0: the AI poses. Many speakers called for a pause on development of the most advanced AI and for international coordination. The American and the Chinese government so far have spoken out dismissing these ideas. Huo Qingnan, NPR News.
1: A scathing new report from the Department of Homeland Security's Inspector General's Office found that detainees at the immigration detention facility in Florida, known as Alligator Alcatraz, were subjected to a slew of poor living conditions, including being held in small metal enclosures. NPR's Vanessa Romo has more.
2: Findings revealed that 79 detainees were confined to metal cages with about 4 feet by 4 feet of floor space for up to 2 hours. Inspectors called it unprecedented among detention facilities and said they presented significant risk to detainees' health and safety. DHS's internal report also found detainees lacked clean drinking water, adequate food, and proper medical care. Showers were infested with bugs, and staff couldn't identify which detention standards they were expected to follow. The facility, which opened in 2025, shut down over the summer following a string of lawsuits. Vanessa Romo, NPR News.
1: The families of the 67 people killed in last year's mid-air collision over Washington, D.C. are pushing Congress and regulators for action. NPR's Joel Rose reports they joined lawmakers and safety investigators at a rally on Capitol Hill today.
3: Doug Lane lost his wife and son when an American Airlines regional jet collided with an Army Black Hawk helicopter last year. Lane joined with other victims' families calling on Congress and federal regulators to take action.
4: We can tell their stories. We can ask questions. We can push for answers, we can demand action, but we cannot do everybody else's work for them.
3: The families were joined by the head of the National Transportation Safety Board, which is pushing federal aviation regulators to do more. Congress is still deadlocked over competing safety proposals that passed the House and Senate, but Senator Ted Cruz said he hopes to pass a bill during the lame duck session after the midterm elections. Joel Rose, NPR News, Washington.
1: Major U.S. stock indexes slipped today as oil prices rose once again. The S&P 500 fell nearly 0.5%. It's NPR.
5: I'm George Prentice in Boise. As President Trump downplays concerns that artificial intelligence could go rogue, Idaho Governor Brad Little is taking some time today to put the Gem State's role in cybersecurity in the spotlight. CEOs of some of the nation's largest tech companies have urged global leaders to tap the brakes on AI. This afternoon at the State House, Governor Little hosted a proclamation signing ceremony for Cybersecurity Awareness Month. The state of Idaho has a Cyber Resilience Operations Center headquartered in Boise. It's new. Phase one is just underway. According to state officials, full implementation is expected by June of next year. Soon thereafter, the center will be building out regional presence in Moscow and Twin Falls to strengthen statewide cyber readiness. In sports, Athletic Club Boise is gearing up for a midday match in what is turning out to be quite a successful freshman season. AC Boise will host Charlotte Independence on Wednesday. AC Boise is coming off a pretty big win last Friday evening over the New York Cosmos. That puts AC Boise into fourth place in the league with 7 regular season games remaining. Tomorrow is a top matchup because Charlotte is currently in first place in league standings. The match kicks off at 7 p.m. at AC Boise Stadium. Clear skies this evening. We can expect a good amount of sunshine. Wednesday morning, a strong low-pressure system is moving in from Oregon, bringing showers for Thursday and Friday. I'm George Prentice in Boise.
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7: From the New York Times, I'm Rachel Abrams, and this is The Daily. For months now, you might have been following the headlines about the turbulence in the bond market. And by following, I mean you might have found yourself a little confused and maybe even kind of alarmed by all this talk of the dangers to our economy. Well, today, we are going to try to demystify the headlines for those of you who might need a little bit of help. Our artillery, Ben Castleman, chief economics correspondent for the New York Times, he is going to explain what's been happening and why it matters. It's Tuesday, September 15th. Okay, Ben, My first question to you is, why should people care about the bond market?
8: Yeah, the bond market, we talk about it less than the stock market, in part because it's confusing, and I'm going to do my best as we talk here to make it less confusing.
9: I'm sure you'll agree.
8: But in many ways, it is more important than the stock market. It's arguably the most important market on Earth. And your financial life is tied to the bond market, whether or not you know it. For one thing, because you've probably got some bonds somewhere in your retirement portfolio. If you've got a 401k, if you've got an IRA, chances are there's some bonds in there, so it matters there.
9: Even if you don't even realize it.
8: Even if you don't even realize it, even if you never made a decision to go invest in bonds, it's probably in your portfolio somewhere. If you've got a pension, your pension is probably invested in bonds. But also because bond yields, and we'll talk about what that means in a second, I promise, basically decide how much it costs to borrow money everywhere else in the financial system. So if you are planning on buying a house and you want to get a mortgage, that interest rate is going to be determined by the bond market. If you want to buy a car, borrow money for student loans, any of these things, open a new business, all of that is going to be based on what happens in this kind of opaque, hard to understand bond market. So a bond is just an IOU. When an entity, a national government, a state government or a city, a company wants to borrow money, they sell bonds to investors. Investors could mean individuals like you and me. It could mean pension funds, hedge funds, other governments. And when you buy a bond, you are giving some money, call it $1,000, to the seller of that bond. You are lending them that money, and they are promising to give it back to you in some period of time, in a few months, a few years, 10 years, 20 years, 30 years. So I go and I buy a 10-year bond for $1,000. The seller of that bond is promising to give me back my $1,000 in 10 years. But I'm not just going to give them my money and walk away, right? And so they're going to pay me interest. We're going to agree at the time that the bond is sold to a fixed rate of interest, and they're going to pay me interest every year until that bond matures and they give me back my $1,000. That interest rate, functionally, is what we call a yield. The yield on a bond is the sort of technical term that we use. And really, when we talk about the bond market, there is one sort of big kahuna in it, and that is the U.S. federal government. This is a $30 trillion market for U.S. treasuries.
9: That's the U.S. government bonds, or IOUs, as you called them.
8: That's right. And about $1 trillion worth of those IOUs change hands, get bought and sold in the market every single day. So when we talk about the interest rates that determine everything else, the yields that matter the most, that is really what we're talking about, is the U.S. Treasury market. So a treasury is a bond like any other. The federal government literally auctions off bonds at a fixed interest rate, and those can be in terms that go anywhere from a few months to 10, 20, 30 years. The one that we tend to focus the most on is the 10-year treasury note. It is just sort of the benchmark for everything else in the world. The U.S. government has to date been the safest, most reliable borrower in the world. And so the interest rate that they can charge ends up being sort of the foundation on which everything else gets built. So if I'm willing to lend the government money for 2%, then I'm going to lend you money at a little more than 2% because I don't think you're quite as good a risk as the U.S. government. If I'm the bank making you a loan, I say I'm going to charge you 3% on top of the 2% that I'm lending the government to, so your interest rate ends up being 5%. And the yield on that 10-year treasury has been going up. It's been going up gradually for the past several years, and it's gone up pretty sharply over the past few months. And on Monday, actually, it briefly touched 5%, which is the highest in 3 years.
9: And this is what has people concerned.
8: This is why it's in the headlines. This is why we're talking about it now on The Daily, is that this increase in yields has both sort of direct, immediate consequences, and then it raises concerns about all sorts of long-term issues that we could face down the road.
9: Mm-hmm. So why are the yields on these 10-year Treasury bonds going up?
8: There are a lot of reasons,
9: okay,
8: is the short dodge answer. The simplest to understand, I think, is inflation.
9: Okay.
8: So if I'm buying a 10-year government bond, if I'm lending the government $1,000 and they're promising to give me $1,000 back in 10 years, we know that that $1,000 is going to be worth less in 10 years than it is today. Right? That's just what inflation means.
9: Right.
8: So at the barest minimum, I want to make sure that the money that I get back from the government, all that interest and the $1,000 at the end, makes me whole with inflation. So if I expect 2% inflation a year, I better at least be getting 2% interest.
9: Right.
8: So step one, at the barest minimum, I want to break even. And then, of course, I'm going to want more on top of that. But when inflation goes up, and when we're worried that inflation is going to stay up, then I'm going to need more interest to make me whole. If I think that inflation is going to be 3% instead of 2%, now I'm going to demand at least 3% interest from the government. If I think inflation is going to be 4%, I'm going to expect at least 4% interest, right? Just as a baseline. And of course, what have we seen with inflation? We came through this period of really elevated inflation coming out of the pandemic. We started to get a little bit of control over it, but then it's picked up again this year. We had tariffs, and now we've had the war in Iran that has pushed oil prices up. Diesel prices just hit $6 a gallon. That's a record. And so investors, lenders, are getting nervous, not just that inflation today is a bit higher, but hey, maybe this inflation problem is going to stick around. And so if I'm going to lend you my $1,000 for 10 years, you better give me a little bit more to compensate me for that inflation that we're expecting over that time.
9: Got it. Basically, if inflation continues to rise, bond yields, the borrowing costs for a bond, are going to rise.
8: All else equal, if inflation goes up, we would expect bond yields to go up too.
9: Okay. What are those complicated reasons?
8: So the good news is that there seem like there are lots of opportunities out there. So if I've got my $1,000 that I'm going to invest somewhere, if the stock market is going up and there's an AI boom happening and there are all of these companies that seem like they're, you know, great opportunities, you know, Anthropic or NVIDIA or some company that's, you know,
9: could turn my $1,000 into a billion. I don't know.
8: Sure.
9: Look at AI.
8: And so if the government wants to borrow money, they're going to have to offer a better return, too, to convince me to give them my $1,000 instead of giving it to, you know, whatever cool startup is happening.
9: Okay, so the argument here being that this is good news because if the government has to stay competitive, that means there are lots of businesses that are growing, that people believe in. That's a signal that the economy is doing well.
8: That's right. And this is an argument that you hear right now from the White House. It's an argument that you hear from some economists as well, that we're just in a period of faster growth and better opportunities. And so the rise in yields is at least in part a recognition that the government's got to compete for those investor dollars. And hey, that may be tough for the government, but this is good news for the economy.
9: Do you buy that argument?
8: So when I talk to economists and I talk to investors, many of them do think that is part of what is happening here. There is real enthusiasm for some of these growth opportunities out there. But hardly anyone that I talk to thinks that's the whole story. And that's where the bad news comes in.
9: We'll be right back.
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9: This is The Daily. I'm Rachel Abrams. Back to my conversation with Ben Castleman, who explains, in plain English, what's been happening in the bond market and why it matters. Okay, Ben, before the break, you told us that there are some bad news reasons why yields are going up. Let's get into those.
8: So remember when I said the U.S. government is the safest, most reliable borrower on earth?
9: Yes, gave me great confidence.
8: What if it isn't?
9: That gives me less confidence.
8: So the whole reason that the U.S. government sells bonds in the first place, right, is because every year it spends more money than it takes in. It runs a deficit, mm-hmm. right? This year, we're going to spend about $7.5 trillion on defense and Social Security and building roads and bridges and all the other stuff that the federal government does. And we're going to bring in $5.5 trillion in tax revenue. And so that means we've got $2 trillion of a gap that we've got to make up, and we make up for it by selling bonds.
9: Mm-hmm.
8: And that's fine, but the debt keeps accumulating,
9: mm-hmm.
8: and it's growing faster than the economy is.
9: Right. What did I recently hear? That we're spending $1 trillion on just interest payments alone. It's more than we spend on the military.
8: Yeah, that's exactly right. We have to pay interest on all of that debt, right? That's what we're talking about when we talk about yields. And right now, we're paying $1 trillion a year in interest on the debt. That's more than we spend on defense. It's more than we spend on basically anything other than Social Security and Medicare.
9: Hmm.
8: And the more that we borrow, the more interest we've got to pay. And that adds even more to the debt. And you're starting to hear investors just get a little bit nervous about how long that can continue.
9: Mm-hmm. So investors are actually looking at the U.S. government right now, and they are thinking that we are riskier than we have been.
8: That's right. And if you're a riskier bet, you're going to have to pay a higher interest rate.
9: Mm-hmm.
8: And the higher the interest rate goes, the more interest we've got to pay, which adds even more to the debt, which makes investors even more nervous mm-hmm. about our willingness to pay it. So they charge an even higher interest rate. And the risk becomes that you get this ratchet effect where all of a sudden interest rates go up and up and up and interest payments go up and up and up and they're pushing each other higher. And what I can tell you is that this is what economists and bond investors are spending a ton of their time right now arguing and fighting with each other about. How you tease out those different pieces, which of them is most important, how you weigh them against each other, that is a subject of a lot of debate that is not easy to answer clearly.
9: Okay. So basically, there's a lot of uncertainty, which I'm sure isn't good for anything.
8: Investors never love uncertainty.
9: So if you have been paying attention to any of this, you are probably aware that the U.S. Treasury has been intervening in the bond market. Explain what they have been doing and why.
8: Yeah, so look, this increase in bond yields, it's a problem for the White House, right? It's a problem.

0: markets. And what that was to have the Treasury buy up billions of dollars worth of long-term government bonds from investors, to buy them back. And it worked for like a few hours. And then pretty quickly, Treasury investors said, this isn't going to work, and yields began to rise again. And so we're now at this point where yields are up significantly, and it's not clear that there's much that the Treasury can do to bring them down.
1: And just in the simplest way possible, Ben, explain to us why that intervention by Bessent did not work.
0: So remember, if part of the reason that yields are rising here is that the government is trying to entice investors to buy its bonds, then if the Treasury steps in and provides a huge new source of demand to buy up bonds, then it just doesn't have to compete as hard to entice investors. And that should bring down yields. Bring
1: supply
0: down
1: and demand.
0: Econ 101, mm-hmm. Supply and demand. The problem here is the Treasury market is huge. Remember, we said before, $1 trillion a day changing hands. And the Treasury Department, as big as it is, doesn't have the firepower to really move that market. They can throw in a few billion. That's a drop in the bucket.
1: Mm-hmm.
0: And so investors kind of, once they got a chance to digest this, took a step back and said, you're not big enough to do this. You can't really move the market in the way that you're claiming.
1: They saw through it, basically.
0: That's right. And maybe the most salient example of this came from Stanley Druckenmiller, who is this big investor, maybe not a household name, but very well known in the world of finance. Mm-hmm. And among other things, used to be Scott Bessent's boss.
1: Mm.
0: And he wrote a piece in the Wall Street Journal basically saying, this isn't going to work. And the core of his argument is basically the U.S. has a real problem here with its debt and its deficits, and that what Bessent was doing and kind of anything that the Treasury might try to do is just papering over that problem.
1: Mm.
0: And the only way that the U.S. is going to be able to bring down bond yields in the long term is to get its fiscal house in order, which is to say to cut spending or raise taxes or some combination of the two so that it isn't running these big deficits year after year.
1: You know, just to step out for a second, I have this question of like, is this actually temporary, this environment that we're in, or are we entering a new, perhaps permanent high interest period?
0: So I think that's exactly the right question to be asking. So the yield on the 10-year Treasury right now is around 5%. That is up a lot over where it was a few years ago. It got down at the depths of the pandemic to 0.5%.
1: Mm.
0: And it's been running around at you know, 2%, 2.5% for years. But if you go back to way back to before the global financial crisis and the Great Recession of 2008,
1: mm-hmm.
0: the 10-year Treasury was around 5%. And so in some ways, what it may well be is that interest rates are actually getting back to normal on some level, that really what has been abnormal has been these 20 years of really low interest rates.
1: That is so interesting to think about, because this period of low interest rates, I mean, that has been, for many people, like the environment in which they grew up. But what you are saying is that that might be the aberration, not the norm.
0: That's exactly right. And if that's the case, then we should not expect interest rates to come back down to those low levels again anytime soon. You know, on some level, we've sort of built this world around low interest rates. And now we're in this situation where we have the high prices, the unaffordable home, and the high interest rate. So yeah, in so many ways, I think this all connects back to the same issue of affordability. You know, we're all hoping that oil prices will come down and inflation will get better, and maybe it will. But this part of the affordability crisis, how much it costs to borrow money to buy a house or to buy a car, to live your life, that part of it doesn't seem like it's going to get better anytime soon. And it's quite possible it's going to get worse.

0: Ben Castleman, thank you so much.
1: Thanks for having me.
0: Ben Castleman is the chief economics correspondent for the New York Times. Investors are now looking towards the Federal Reserve, which is expected to make a decision on whether to increase short-term interest rates later this week. But no matter what the Fed decides, bond yields are likely to remain high.
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7: In Los Angeles, I'm Kai Rizdal. It is Tuesday today, the 15th day of September. Good as it always is to have you along, everybody. You know, one of the realities of the Kevin Warsh-led Federal Reserve is that we kind of don't really know what the central bank is going to do when it wraps up its two-day meeting tomorrow. Lack of forward guidance et al. But just because we don't know doesn't mean Wall Street doesn't have an expectation, a 90-plus percent expectation, that Warsh et al. Will raise their benchmark interest rate by a quarter of a percentage point. So, money will get more expensive. That, of course, will trickle out through the economy, and in that way that capitalism works, is going to make its way back to Wall Street. Marketplace's Mitchell Hartman gets us going.
8: So, what could happen the day after, or even the afternoon after, the Fed hikes its benchmark interest rate?
9: We probably shouldn't expect a large and immediate impact of a rate hike on stocks since it's already priced in.
8: Bill Mers at U.S. Bank Asset Management says capital markets have been anticipating higher rates for a while, and once the Fed starts, it's not usually one and done.
1: There's a limit to what a single rate hike can do. Markets are already pricing in 3 to 4 rate hikes by next summer.
8: It's an open question how much rate hikes might drag on business investment and consumer spending, which are key drivers of corporate profits and stock prices. But up till now, they've held up strongly.
1: S&P 500 earnings, they're expected to grow about 31% this year and about 14% next year.
8: Jan Groen, chief economist at Société Générale, has an altogether less sanguine view of what's coming.
9: I mean, it's definitely not priced into stocks. So we'll see what's going to happen tomorrow.
8: Groen says with a new Fed chair who hasn't established his credibility yet and shuns forward guidance about interest rates,
9: the market is just not really believing the Fed that they really will have the willingness to go all the way.
8: He thinks investors will eventually get the message, with stock prices taking a hit later this year when he predicts inflation will still be high, inducing the Fed to hike rates again. Equity analyst Jeffrey Roach at LPL Financial has looked at the last 30 years of Fed rate hiking. What he's found mirrors something a former Fed chair once said.
10: About taking away the punch bowl.
8: The punch in the bowl is low interest rates, the lubricating beverage that brings investors to the stock buying party. When rates go up,
10: you get the punch bowl taken away, you complain for a little bit, then after a while you just move on.
8: Historically, stocks tend to fall for a few months, but 12 months after that, they're back in the black as companies and consumers adjust to higher rates. I'm Mitchell Hartman for Marketplace.
7: Well, speaking of which, Wall Street today, stocks down, bonds up, yields that is, oil up as well. Details, numbers, when we get there.

0: Most of the time when we talk about the American labor force, we talk about it in the aggregate, the overall unemployment rate, the total number of new jobs created. You get it, right? The U.S. workforce, though, is not a monolith. 170-ish million people in different categories and different places with vastly different occupations. And it turns out that half of that labor force right now, the half or so without college degrees, is having a very different year than the other half. Gad Levinon wrote about it the other day. He's the chief economist at the Burning Glass Institute. Welcome to the program.
1: Thanks for having me.
0: You have written, and we have all heard, and we've reported on this program, that it's been a tough year for recent college graduates. Tell me, though, about this other half of which you write.
1: Yeah, the other half, which is mostly people without a bachelor degree, are actually having a pretty good year. Their unemployment rate is unusually low compared to their history. So that's a very good development for them.
0: It is indeed. Why is it happening?
1: I think there are several reasons. One is that over time, fewer and fewer people at that age group do not have a bachelor degree.
0: Right.
1: Yet the number of jobs that meets that education group is continuing to grow. Huh. So we have a kind of a shortage in blue-collar and manual services workers. There is also the fact that so far AI is much less impactful for jobs that don't require a bachelor degree than for more professional and management-related job. And finally, the change in the immigration policy is removed a lot of undocumented immigrants, and they mostly compete with the people who do not have a bachelor degree. So now it's easier for the remaining population to find a job.
0: Right. For those at the lower end of the employment spectrum, they are getting more jobs. There are more jobs for them to have. What's the pay in those jobs? Are wages doing them any good?
1: Yeah, in recent years, their wages have been growing faster than young workers with a bachelor degree. So the kind of the bachelor degree premium in terms of wages is shrinking.
0: Let's talk real wages here for a second, though, adjusting for inflation. Is that still true that the bottom end is doing all right?
1: Yeah. During especially the period of the strong labor shortage that we had in 2021-22, then the increase in pay for manual services and blue-collar jobs was much, much higher than for college grads.
0: Just to be clear here, it's not like it's bad out there for recent college graduates, right? I mean, they're still getting jobs at some decent rate.
1: Yeah, the large majority of them are finding jobs. But compared to history, and given that we are now in an actually pretty strong economy and profitability of companies is very high. So given all that, you'd expect their unemployment rate to be lower than it is now. And just imagine what will happen if the macro conditions change and we start seeing layoffs and companies worried about profitability. I think that will get worse quickly.
0: All right, so roll it in all together for me. Macroeconomic conditions, things like interest rates and unemployment rate and the overall labor market. Does this trend for the folks on the lower end of that spectrum, does the trend hold, do you think?
1: I think for the near future, yes. But one thing that I think is under-discussed is that while now the AI is mostly impacting office-related jobs, I think the day when it will also impact the manual types of jobs is not that far and getting closer rapidly. So I think I wouldn't let the current condition change people's decision of whether to go to college, because I think in 10, 20 years, we will see even more automation of manual labor jobs than for professional jobs.
0: Yeah. Gad Levinon, chief economist at the Burning Glass Institute. Gad, thanks very much for your time. I appreciate it.
1: Thank you. Enjoyed it.

0: Hey, you know what we haven't talked about in a while? I mean, a lot of things, I guess, but I'm thinking specifically here about supply chains. And we haven't talked about them mostly because they're working pretty well. Business is booming at U.S. ports because we've been importing a whole lot of stuff. The Port of Long Beach here in Southern California just logged its busiest August ever and its fifth busiest month ever. The Port of Los Angeles, right next door, it's one big complex, just had its biggest summer on record. And the nation as a whole has marked its third highest month for container imports. That's mostly commercial stuff, like the stuff you buy from Amazon. All those records, by the way, despite trade wars and actual wars and inflation. Marketplace's Kelly Wells explains what's going on there.
1: There are two big reasons why imports are especially high this year. Lisa Elram, who teaches supply chain management at Miami University in Ohio, says for one thing, the economy is still pretty strong.
2: I wouldn't anticipate that consumers would still be buying things like they have been, but apparently they are.
1: And for another, the economy is really uncertain, partly because the war in the Mideast keeps dragging on and dragging oil prices up. So importers?
2: They want to lock in to the rates now for anything that they think they might be needing in the future.
1: Importers are uncertain partly because of ever-changing tariffs.
3: The uncertainty caused companies to start hedging, to start inventory front-loading.
1: Joseph Sarkis teaches supply chain management at Worcester Polytechnic Institute. He says the tariffs are not doing what the Trump administration wants them to do.
3: These tariffs are not stopping organizations, companies from purchasing from international sourcing.
1: And those importers don't really have any alternatives. Rob Hanfield, who teaches supply chain management at North Carolina State University, says building domestic capacity could take a decade.
4: Transitioning to a domestic manufacturing base isn't easy because we just don't have that capacity.
1: In part, it's been a good summer for imports because that time of year is usually good for them.
4: August is traditionally a big month for imports.
1: Because that's right when companies are setting up their inventories for holiday shopping. I'm Kaylee Wells for Marketplace.

0: Every year on the highways and byways of this country, millions of cars and trucks run into wildlife. That's a problem. Yes, obviously for the animals. Also, though, for human safety and economic well-being. Those collisions cost drivers and their insurers billions of dollars a year in repairs. The thing is, there are actually ways to keep drivers safe and wildlife off roads. But a federal program that helps provide safe passage for deer and bears and elk and all the other critters out there runs out of money this year. Marketplace's Caitlin Tan takes us to Western Wyoming.
1: U.S. Highway 191 connects the town of Pinedale, Wyoming to Jackson Hole, Yellowstone, Grand Teton National Park. Tourists, daily commuters, and livestock trucks drive it. And there used to be this one dangerous stretch.
2: It was an absolute gauntlet, and it was terrifying to drive, especially after dark.
1: I'm standing on a hill above that stretch with Jill Randall. She's with Wyoming Game and Fish.
2: You know, a half a dozen pronghorn would get hit by a semi or something like that, and it would just be a bloodbath right down the highway.
1: You see, the road slices through a sagebrush ecosystem that's hundreds of miles long and is home to 40,000 pronghorn, which some people just call antelope. They travel through the area Randall and I are standing to get to their summer and winter ranges.
2: Pronghorn have been using this area to cross for over 7,000 years.
1: So even with a highway and traffic, they still tried to dart across. But that bloodbath gauntlet stopped about 12 years ago when a wildlife crossing was built.
2: So this is kind of a bridge that goes over the highway.
1: Randall walks with me over the grassy path lined with tall dirt berms. It's 150 feet wide.
3: Wow, so when you're really out here, it is wide.
2: Yeah, it feels a lot more connected to kind of the rangeland. You don't feel like you're standing on top of the highway right here.
1: It's one of two crossings in the area. Tall fencing lines the highway to funnel pronghorn to the bridges, and it was almost immediately effective.
2: For pronghorn, we've had about 100% reduction in mortality.
1: Other animals use this grassy freeway, like mule deer and sage grouse. They don't have to pay a toll, the people do. The project cost $11 million. Kind of a bargain, says Randall.
2: The cost of doing nothing was going to exceed the cost of constructing the project in less than 15 years.
1: Pew Research estimates about 200 people die each year from wildlife collisions. Thousands more are injured. And car repairs cost drivers at least $8 billion a year.
4: I've hit a deer before. It's absolutely terrifying.
1: Rebecca Boslow-King is with the Center for Large Landscape Conservation, and she was driving at night in Montana.
4: I mean, we just absolutely smashed a deer in the front of the car. Unfortunately, we were okay.
1: But the car wasn't. It all likely could have been avoided if there was a wildlife crossing structure.
4: They prevent collisions. They support public safety. They save money.
1: Congress set aside $350 million 5 years ago. Dozens of projects got money, like a panther and alligator crossing in Florida. In Nevada, 61 underpasses for the Mojave Desert tortoise.
4: The demand when those grants have opened has been like 5 to 1 in terms of available funding.
1: But the money is drying up.
5: There's so much work to do. It is overwhelming.
1: Marcel Hauser is with the Western Transportation Institute. He says some communities have gotten creative.
5: Increasing county taxes.
1: And in Montana, $20 from each wildlife license plate goes toward crossings. But when you're looking at a $10 million plus project, Hauser says you're going to need federal help.
5: Mostly because our roads are similarly funded. So the problems are associated with having roads and traffic.
1: It's an infrastructure problem. And there is another 5 years of funding earmarked in a bill that's sitting in Congress. I'm Caitlin Tan for Marketplace.

0: Coming up.
1: That would mean the city would have something worth $10 million on public land.
0: I mean, okay. First, though, let's do the numbers. Dow Industrial's down 328 today. That's 0.6 is the percent equivalent, 52,093. The NASDAQ down 204 points, about 0.8%, 25,981. S&P 500 slid 34 points, 0.4%, ended things at 75.85. Here's another number for you, 70%, 70. That's how much the national average for a gallon of diesel fuel has increased from 1 year ago, so says AAA. Currently at a record high of $6.26 per. Price of global oil benchmark Brent crude rose 2.8% on the day, $108 a barrel. West Texas Intermediate, hello, Cushing, Oklahoma, up nearly 4.5%, $105 for every single barrel of that. Kelly was talking about record cargo traffic at U.S. ports. Shipping and logistics company Matson picked up 0.8%. Star Bulk Carriers added 1.2%. Bonds down, yield on the 10-year T-note up to 5%. Actually, the close was 4.9999. 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
0: This is Marketplace. I'm Kai Rizdahl. All right, here's a question. What do you do if you're a 161-year-old kids clothing company and you're trying to keep up in a retail economy that is changing almost every time you turn around? You rebrand is what you do. Carter's, perhaps better known to parents as purveyors of Oshkosh, Bagosh, and Skip Hop, is out with a new logo and a new marketing campaign as it tries to catch the attention of a new generation of parents who shop differently than their parents did in a slice of this economy that is dealing, as many others are, with changing demographics and sharper competition. Marketplace's Stephanie Hughes reports.
6: Carter's is the largest baby clothing company in the country. It has a bunch of known brands. So why the refresh?
7: The old logo was, frankly, pretty basic.
6: Tom Nikic is in equity research with Needham & Company. The old logo was block letters spelling out Carter's. The new one's in cursive. It has a little star where the apostrophe used to be. Nikic says it's more whimsical.
7: Kind of reflecting that, you know, children are, you know, the shining stars in our lives.
6: That fits with the new marketing campaign called Watch Them Glow. Nikic says the idea is to catch the attention of the modern parent, which there aren't as many of these days, because there's one big issue facing the children's clothing industry. There are fewer children.
7: Essentially, since the great financial crisis, the number of births in the U.S. has declined almost every year.
6: More than 700,000 fewer kids were born last year than in 2007. And there's increased competition to sell tiny pants for those existing kids, with digitally native brands popping up, and only so much parents are willing to pay. Neil Saunders is managing director with Global Data.
8: There's a lot of price sensitivity. Parents don't always look for the absolute cheapest thing because they are focused on quality as well, but they are laser focused on value.
6: One of those value shoppers is Jessica Pokerell. She has a 10-year-old son and a 9-month-old daughter. She looks for deals more now than when her first child was born.
9: I'm more likely to buy things used, and then I want to resell it. Let's say she has something, you know, nice name brand resellable that she gets a stain on. I am working in the laundry room to get that out.
6: She's part of the resale market for kids' clothing, which has expanded. That's yet another challenge for companies selling those tiny new pants. I'm Stephanie Hughes for Marketplace.

0: All right, let's take a little bit of a turn here, shall we? From kids' clothes to the heart of American capitalism, or more accurately, to an icon thereof. In New York City, down in Lower Manhattan, there's a statue that has come to symbolize Wall Street that is visited by hundreds of thousands, if not millions, actually, of tourists every single year. The Charging Bull sits just north of Bowling Green. Ben Frachtenberg wrote about the history of it for the City Reporter.
1: My name is Ben Frachtenberg, and I'm the visuals editor at the City Reporter, local news site in New York. As a photographer, you know, I'm always keeping my eye open for interesting stories, especially in the summer. And I happened to be walking by the bull with a colleague of mine and noticed a long line of people, tourists, lining up behind the bull to take photos with its rear end. And they were waiting upwards of like 45 minutes. And I thought, well, this could be, you know, a funny sort of fun social media story to do in the summer. And then, you know, as I started reporting, the plot thickened, so to speak. This Italian artist named Arturo de Modica decided to make this giant 7-ton golden statue of a bull that looks like it's about to charge at you, really to honor the vitality of the American people and the way that American people have, you know, rebounded from difficult times, you know, other stock market crashes, but including the one in 1987. And just before Christmas of 1989, he placed it in front of the stock exchange as a piece of guerrilla art. And the leaders of the stock exchange at that time, you know, were not too happy about it and paid to have it placed in storage in Queens. This gentleman, Arthur Piccolo, who works in Lower Manhattan, read the story in the New York Post about it, was inspired to get in touch with the artist. You know, this is the late 80s, so the only way to track down this artist was to look through the phone book, and convinced Arturo that it would be a good idea to have it moved to Bowling Green. So the artist paid to have it taken out of storage and placed in Bowling Green, and it's been there ever since. No, we don't know who owns the bull. You know, I spent nearly a month trying to figure it out, calling everybody I could, trying to get in touch with everybody I could, connected with Arturo, who sadly passed away, got in touch with lawyers that were involved with his estate. You know, he didn't have a will, so couldn't find it that way. You know, the city doesn't own it. It's sort of amazing to me that nobody in city government would know. You know, it was reported that Arturo had put it up for sale in the mid-2000s, and he was asking $5 million then. Let's say that was the value, and it's at least doubled in value in 20 years. That would mean the city would have something worth $10 million on public land and not know who's liable for it. I've definitely gone down the rabbit hole with this, not to mix metaphors, and I've become a little bit obsessed with it. You know, I'm still trying to figure it out. I've, you know, been making international phone calls to the gallery that purported to represent him when Arturo, the artist, passed away, and, you know, just trying to get people on the phone. Well, and the sort of funny, interesting thing about it, too, is that it's one of the most famous symbols of capitalism. At least in New York City, I'd say behind the stock exchange, it's the most famous symbol of our free market system. So the fact that nobody knows who actually owns it, I think there's definitely a bit of poetic irony there.
0: Yeah, a little bit of irony, huh? Ben Frachtenberg of the City Reporter in New York City.

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1: This final note on the way out today, there was new data from the Census Bureau this morning on household finances. Median household income hit $87,000 last year, $87,460 to be precise. The fly in the ointment, if you will, is that that 2025 data is before President Trump's war with Iran. Also, women who worked full-time year-round last year earned about 84 cents for every dollar that men worked. That is up, although obviously not enough, from 81 cents a year earlier. Jordan Manges, Anil Maharaj, Janet Wynn, Olga Oxman, and Virginia K. Smith are the digital team. I'm Kai Rizdal. We will see you tomorrow, everybody.

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1: 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In the Treasure and Magic Valleys, expect temperatures in the upper 40s to 50 degrees, mostly clear skies overnight. Highs about 80 degrees in Twin Falls and Boise tomorrow with sunny skies. 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
3: From WHYY in Philadelphia, I'm Terry Gross with Fresh Air. Today, Danielle Brooks first became known for her role in the series Orange is the New Black as Tasty, one of the incarcerated women. While shooting that, she auditioned for the Broadway revival of The Color Purple. She made sure she was prepared when she showed up for the audition.
4: I remember they had a table with the director and producers, and I went straight up to that table and I tapped that table and I was like, all my life I've had to fight. And I just remember them being like, whoa.
3: She got the part of Sophia and played her again in the film adaptation. She also played Mahalia Jackson in a Jackson biopic, which gave her a chance to sing great gospel songs. Brooks will tell us about growing up with a mother who was a minister and a father who was a deacon. She'll also sing a couple of gospel songs for us. First News.
5: Live from NPR News in Washington, I'm Ryland Barton. The rapid development of AI has sparked a debate about its risks. Politicians, celebrities, and religious leaders gathered in Washington, D.C. today to discuss what to do about the technology. But as NPR's Jeff Brumfield reports, for those who want to rein it in, it's tough to figure out how to do it.
6: Regulation is such a tough problem. Part of it is that engineers don't really understand how AI works or even exactly how the training yields the results it does, so it's kind of hard to know where you regulate. Still, everyone seems to agree some sorts of rules and oversight need to be established and quickly. I mean, even if you don't think that there's this existential risk, AI is being used to create deepfake images for harassment and scams. People are having unhealthy relationships with chatbots. It's getting very good at hacking. And, people can direct it to hack. It doesn't always need to do it on its own. So there's plenty to worry about and plenty to think about putting constraints on.
5: NPR's Jeff Brumfield reporting. The U.S. government publicly confirms for the first time it has deployed space-based weapons in Earth's orbit. This comes amid potential threats from Russia and China. NPR's Kat Lonsdorf reports.
7: U.S. Air Force Secretary Troy Mink told a crowd gathered for the Air, Space, and Cyber Conference in Maryland this week that the military is, quote, meeting the challenges of evolving threats wherever they exist.
8: This is why the United States now has on-orbit space control weapons capable of defending the joint force against hostile adversary action.
7: He did not provide any further details or specifics on the weapons. It's the first time the U.S. has publicly revealed such capabilities amid growing concerns about potential threats in space from Russia and China. President Trump has often touted the U.S. Space Force, which he created in 2019 as part of the Air Force, as a new way to boost U.S. military capabilities in space. Kat Lonsdorf, NPR News, Washington.
5: Pennsylvania's Department of Health says a fourth person has died from measles-related complications. Member station WPSU's Sydney Roach has more.
9: Mifflin County Coroner Andrea Alcalde says an 18-year-old died from a rare and severe neurological complication of measles. Over the weekend, a Jefferson County coroner said a 40-year-old woman also died from measles-related complications. State officials say both people were unvaccinated and that no further details will be shared. In August, two infants in Lancaster County died from measles-related complications, the first such deaths in Pennsylvania in 35 years. The announcement of those deaths led to skepticism by some local officials and Health Secretary Robert F. Kennedy Jr. The measles outbreak is growing in Pennsylvania, with nearly 700 cases reported so far this year. For NPR News, I'm Sunny Roach in State College, Pennsylvania.
5: Major U.S. stock indexes slipped today. This is NPR News. Senate Democrats blocked legislation to regulate cryptocurrency today. They say it doesn't do enough to rein in President Trump's personal investments. Trump brought in more than $1 billion in crypto earnings last year. The opposition appears to have only solidified 2 months before the midterm elections. University of Texas quarterback Arch Manning has apologized after a barrage of criticism for joking about an AI-generated clip of ESPN reporter Holly Rowe that went viral after the Longhorns dramatic comeback win over Ohio State last weekend. NPR's Becky Sullivan has more.
0: On the field, right after the end of Saturday's game, ESPN's Holly Rowe approached Texas coach Steve Sarkisian for the usual post-game interview. But Sarkisian walked away as she tried to ask her first question. On social media, AI-generated versions of the clip circulated, including one generated to show Sarkisian violently slapping Rowe.
10: How's it going? Of him slapping Holly Rowe.
0: Manning has now posted an apology to social media. He has, quote, a ton of respect for her, he wrote, and vowed to be more thoughtful going forward. Becky Sullivan, NPR News.
5: Four supporting acts have quit Ed Sheeran's tour after Macklemore was removed for his pro-Palestinian comments on stage. Earlier today, Sheeran said dropping the rapper was promoter's decision, not his, but also said he refused to be drawn into a discussion about the war in Gaza. Irish acts Aaron Rowe and Bayoga, Denmark's Lucas Graham, and Phineas posted separately on social media that they would withdraw from the tour. This is NPR News from Washington.
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0: This is Fresh Air. I'm Terry Gross. When Danielle Brooks started appearing in the Netflix series Orange is the New Black as the character Tasty, she was astonished to find she was recognized wherever she went. Orange was about women in prison, and Brooks played one of those women. When the series premiered in 2013, Brooks was a recent graduate of Juilliard, and Netflix was relatively new to producing original content. 2 years later, while still filming Orange, she learned she'd gotten a role in the Broadway revival of The Color Purple as Sophia, the character that Oprah Winfrey played in the 1985 film. Rather than giving up one of those roles, she continued to shoot Orange while also performing on Broadway. The Color Purple had special significance for Danielle Brooks. The original production of the musical was the first Broadway show she'd ever seen. It convinced her she wanted to act and that there might be a place for a Black woman like her. She was nominated for a Tony for her performance in the revival and was nominated for an Oscar when she played Sophia again in the 2023 movie adaptation of the Broadway musical. While preparing for this interview, I learned she played the beloved gospel singer Mahalia Jackson in a 2021 biopic for the Lifetime channel that's now streaming on several platforms. She gets to do a lot of singing in that, and as you'll hear later, it really shows off how emotionally and physically powerful her voice is. Brooks started singing and acting in church. Her mother is a minister. Her father is a recently retired deacon. Brooks was also recently in a Minecraft movie and in the series Peacemaker. Now she's in a new indie film called If I Go, Will They Miss Me? It's about how one family's life is changed when the husband and father is released from prison and returns home, emotionally distant from his wife and two children. Brooks plays the wife and mother who has a steady job and is holding the family together with no help from her husband. Brooks and John Batiste are two of the executive producers. The credit music is John Batiste singing This Bitter Earth. Danielle Brooks, welcome to Fresh Air. It's such a pleasure to be able to talk with you.
1: Oh, Terry, it is so lovely to speak with you too. Thank you for having me.
0: My pleasure. So, you know, in Orange is the New Black, you play a prisoner. And
1: Yes. And
0: now in this new movie, you're playing the wife of somebody who's been in and out of prison.
1: Yeah.
0: And in Clemency, the father of your child is on death row. So this is like the third that I'm aware of, the third movie related to prison that you've been in. And I wonder if you see that as related to mass incarceration, like a reflection of mass incarceration.
1: Ooh. When you put it like that, I'm like, man, I need to play royal queen or something.
0: Well, you come close in Mahalia.
1: Hey, I love that. Yeah, for sure. This is the world we live in, you know, and for me, I'm always searching, reaching for honesty and truthfulness in what is in this world. You know, I feel like I've been able to do a lot in my career, but yet we do find ourselves back in places like this, you know, when you mention like playing a woman that's incarcerated. When it comes to Orange is the New Black and playing Tasty, this inmate, there was just so much complexity to who she was, you know, and to be honest, Terry, I didn't want to play Tasty in the beginning.
0: Why not?
1: You know, because she was an inmate. And because I was nervous coming out of Juilliard, 21 years old, like, oh my gosh, I'm about to play an inmate. And what is that, you know, saying about Black women? You know, what viewpoint am I putting out about Black women? But then I remember my audition and the casting director saying, you know, I know what's on the page, but she's very lighthearted. She has a lot of heart to who she is, joy to who she is. And I was so excited because I was like, that's the direction I was already planning on going with her. And you see me singing, in the shower, you know, in the beginning, that's the first scene, is me singing, Tell Me Something Good. And it's just, that's what drew me to her. It was more to her. She was a young woman who actually did not commit the crime. She was in foster care. you know, she started a riot, you know, there was just a lot to the person, you know, and I find that to be true with Clemency and in If I Go, Will They Miss Me, especially.
0: So John Batiste is one of the executive producers of the film, and he sings the credit music, This Bitter Earth, which Dinah Washington had a popular recording of. I'm wondering, I know he went to Juilliard. Did you know each other in Juilliard?
1: We did.
0: And you've recorded together also.
1: Yes, we did. John Batiste and I were at Juilliard at the same time, and we also graduated the same year. I remember watching him in the halls, and he was a hoot. I mean, this man would be running around with that small miniature piano that he plays in his hand, blowing it, you know, as like if he was on a line in New Orleans, you know, with his friends behind him jamming in the cafeteria. And I was like, who the heck is this man? You know, he was just so such an like artiste, you know what I mean? Like artsy fartsy kid from New Orleans.
0: Did you introduce yourself to him?
1: I think we just knew each other because we were black kids at Juilliard. It's not but so many of us, you know what I mean? Mm-hmm. And so I actually remember we would do these like crossovers. So it's where like the drama division would hang out with the musicians. So he was in the jazz department and we would jam. And I remember like John would play something and they asked one of the actors to sing with him. And I remember that was the thing. So it was like a call and repeat type thing where he would play like a doodle, doo-doo-doo-doo-doo, and I would repeat it with my voice, you know. So I just feel like we bonded from that. And then, you know, we had like the Martin Luther King days where all the black people would get together and others too. And put on a show in reverence of MLK. Like, so we just found each other, you know what I mean? We built that community. And then from there on, like, I did an EP of my own music called Four. And I asked John, once we graduated, if he would be on that. And he did. And then he asked me to do a Christmas song with him for Spotify. And I did. And then we did Color Purple together, you know, like there was just so, it's just so many like full circle, beautiful moments that we've been able to share.
0: So I want to talk about your singing. I want to play Hell No from, from the movie version of The Color Purple. But first, what was your audition for the Broadway revival when you first got to play Sophia?
1: Oh my gosh, Terry. So, I mean, it's layered, okay? Because I had seen The Color Purple on Broadway at 15. My dad had taken me. And, you know, I go to Juilliard.
0: That was a big deal because you were from Greensboro, South Carolina.
1: Oh, yes.
0: And so
1: it was huge.
0: You were doing an internship in New York.
1: Yes.
0: And you got to see The Color Purple.
1: Yes.
0: Your first Broadway show.
1: Yes, took me to the Broadway show Color Purple because, to be honest, at the time, and that's a whole nother conversation, but there, that was the only black show outside, or considered the only black show outside of The Lion King, which is actually about animals, played by black actors, that was on Broadway at the time. And so, yeah, my dad took me. I was in awe. My jaw was on the floor, tears falling down my face. I was like, this is what I want to do.
0: So yeah. What was your audition song?
1: Hell No.
0: Oh, wow. That's
1: I auditioned with Hell No.
0: Okay.
1: And I remember like they
0: was
1: had
0: that your
1: this...
0: choice or their choice?
1: No, that's their choice. They want to make sure that that's what we were singing. Yeah, for sure. But I remember like they had a table with the director and producers. And I went straight up to that table and I tapped that table. And I was like, all my life I've had to fight. And I just remember them being like, whoa. And I could feel them being like, yeah, this is our Sophia. Because, of course, Sophia would have enough kahunas to come up to the table and get right in our face, you know?
0: Oh, that is great. So let's hear the real thing. So this is Sophia basically saying to Celie, if a man raises his hand to you, hell no, fight back. Don't take it.
1: All my life, I've had to fight. I had to fight my daddy, had to fight my brothers, my cousins,
2: my uncles too. But I never thought I'd have to fight in my own house.

0: one of the hardest things in a musical, I think, is to get from the dialogue into the song. And I'm wondering what that was like for you. Like what, how you try to make that transition.
1: From dialogue to song.
0: Mm-hmm.
1: Well, I think, you know, we're taught when it's time to sing, it's the most heightened moment of the section, you know, whatever part.
0: Right. It's too big to express just through spoken word.
1: Exactly. And so I think that just helps, you know, you as an actor to know the movement of the piece, you know, and that was exciting to get to do that. And so, cause I'm not a theater girl, like people, a musical theater girl, like people think, Terry, you know, that was, I had done only one other musical before that, and that was Rent, you know, and I didn't grow up.
0: Where were you in Rent?
1: I was, the soloist, the, 525,600. The main soloist in Seasons of Love who hits the high note.
0: Oh, was this on Broadway?
1: No, this was in Ithaca, New York, at a theater, a regional theater. Yeah, and I didn't grow up, you know, listening to all the musical theater songs. I was a church girl.
0: Yeah, but so you sang in church, right?
1: Yes, I sang in church from three, four years old. I was singing in church, and wasn't much of a soloist. I have to say, I was definitely a part of the choir. And there's video of me singing in church when I did have solos, and you can see I'm so shy. Like, I literally had the words, you know, written on a piece of paper, and I'm looking at them because I'm so scared that I'm gonna forget them. Super shy back then.
0: How did you get from super shy to singing a song like Hell No?
1: God, truly, like, I feel like, you know what? This is what I'll say. For me, when I am playing a character, I get to escape. And that is my favorite place to be because I get to not be Danielle. When someone would ask me to sing as Danielle, it would terrify me. But ask me to sing as Sophia, ask me to sing as Mahalia, I got you. Because it was my way of like hiding behind the character. So
0: let's talk more about singing and church. So you grew up singing in church, mostly in the choir, but starting when you were like 3 or 4.
1: Yeah.
0: What were some of your favorite gospel songs?
1: Ooh, that is such a good question. Oh, man, there was this song

0: That was one of my favorite songs.
1: What made it one of your favorites?
0: Well, when I was six, that was, or six or seven, I don't remember. It was my first church solo. Now, what does a 6-7-year-old know about complaining in good days and bad days? I don't know. But that was my song. And then when I became an adult, I understood what that song meant. That's why I love that song so much, because we do have good days and we have bad days. It's inescapable being a person, right? But it's also perspective at times. It's like, how are you choosing to see those days? And I choose to do as least amount of complaining as I can, you know? And that's what that song is really saying, is like, how can you just see the good when you look around and think things over, and gratitude should always lead the way.
1: If you're just joining us, my guest is Danielle Brooks. She's known for her roles in the series Orange is the New Black as Tasty, and for her role in the Broadway revival and film adaptation of The Color Purple as Sophia. She co-stars in the new film If I Go, Will They Miss Me? We'll be right back. This is Fresh Air.
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0: Broadway revival of the musical The Color Purple, and in the 2023 film adaptation of the musical as Sophia. Brooks was also in a Minecraft movie and recently won a Critics' Choice Award for her performance in the series Peacemaker, adapted from a DC Comics superhero series. We were talking earlier about being in Juilliard, and you got there with the help of $20,000 that your godmother left for you in her will, and I think she died not long before you got accepted to Juilliard. Who was your godmother who was so generous?
1: Her name was Annie Edge. She was so spectacular to me. She was an older woman, probably in her 60s. And we just bonded. I asked her to be my godmother at 5, and I met her at church. And so my mom said, yeah, and we were stuck at the hip. I mean, I would spend the night over her house. You know, she taught me what an English muffin was. You know, I taught her to forget people that were behind her when she's driving and they're asking her to drive faster by honking. I was like, don't worry about them, Miss Edge. Like, we were tight. And she unfortunately passed away from cancer when I was 15. And that hit hard for me. That was one of my first losses. I hadn't experienced death in a personal way outside of losing my mother's mother. So this was a heavy one for me. I was tight with her, and I had no idea that she had left $20,000 in her will for my college education. And we needed that money, Terry. I was the firstborn, and my parents were lower middle class at the time. And, they worked really hard, but wasn't able at the time to save money for my college, you know, and had expectations at the time for me to, you know, not study it. They didn't know that their kid was going to want to go to Juilliard. You know, they were thinking maybe a state in-state school, you know, where you can get funds from the state, you know, make it cheaper. But yeah, their baby girl had big dreams. And, luckily Miss Edge saw something in me and made that generous donation to my education. And I have something called the Annie Edge Scholarship, which the Annie Edge Scholarship I started over 5 years ago. And it's, you know, you have to apply. And it was only for my, you know, the kids at the church who were getting ready for college, you know. And so, I just am so thankful for Miss Edge. And that's my way of honoring her.
0: Did Miss Edge have children?
1: She did not. I was her child. No, she did not have any kids, wasn't married. Yeah, it was just her.
0: How did your mother feel about that? Do you think she was at all jealous?
1: No, I think my mother knew that it takes a village. And I think she was so grateful that I had somebody like Miss Edge. And I'm grateful that my mom, you know, functioned like that. Because there are parents who do get jealous that their kid doesn't run to them first for whatever. But my mom took it as like, oh, thank God she has somebody that I can trust, that I know that is instilling good things in her that she can lean on. And I treat my daughter the same way. You know, I can't always be there because of the line of work that I do. I always make sure that my presence is known, that mommy is here, but I can't always physically be there. And so because of how my mother treated me with Miss Edge, I do the same thing. And I am very encouraging of, you know, Freya connecting with other positive women. Yeah, Freya. Yeah.
0: If you're just joining us, my guest is Danielle Brooks. In the Netflix series Orange is the New Black, she played Tasty. In the Broadway revival of the musical The Color Purple, and in the 2023 film adaptation of the musical, she played Sophia. She also appeared in a Minecraft movie and won a Critics' Choice Award for her role in the series Peacemaker. She co-stars in the new film If I Go, Will They Miss Me? We'll be back after a short break. I'm Terry Gross, and this is Fresh Air.

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0: This is Fresh Air. I'm Terry Gross. Let's get back to my interview with Danielle Brooks. She co-stars in the new film, If I Go, Will They Miss Me? In the Netflix series, Orange is the New Black, she played Tasty. In the Broadway revival of the musical, The Color Purple, and in the 2023 film adaptation of the musical, she played Sophia. She's also known for her roles in A Minecraft Movie and for the series Peacemaker, for which she won a Critics' Choice Award. She played gospel singer Mahalia Jackson in a biopic for the Lifetime Channel that's now streaming on several platforms. Brooks's father is a retired deacon. Her mother is a minister. Did you hear a lot of Mahalia Jackson when you were growing up?
1: I did. Yeah, she definitely was in our home, for sure. My mother's a singer as well, so.
0: Oh, okay. So when you got the part as Mahalia Jackson in a movie that's officially called Robin Roberts Presents Mahalia, and so what? Your parents must have been so excited because your mother is a minister and your father was a deacon.
1: Yes, the church was so excited, and you know the movie actually dropped during the pandemic, and
0: yeah, so 2021.
1: Yeah. So what we did was we did a private screening for the church that I grew up in Simpsonville, South Carolina, Bethlehem Baptist Church. And everybody stayed in their cars and we got a huge projector out in the parking lot. And everyone listened from a radio station and watched it like old school, you know, movies. They watched it in their cars. And that was so cool, you know, like this place that I really do think helped me to love the theater, believe it or not, like the church is where I think my love for theater came, to be able to share something with them that I knew was going to be meaningful.
0: So I want to play you as Mahalia Jackson from soundtrack of the movie. And what I want to play is My God is Real.
1: Oh, wow.
0: You sound great on this, so let's hear it. This is my guest, Danielle Brooks.

0: So that is it's a beautiful song, and you sing it so well. What did you have to do with your singing to sound like you were Mahalia Jackson for the movie?
1: Terry, oof. We worked on music for probably 2 weeks, I think, because I did sing all of that. And the hardest part was getting rid of the things that I was taught at Juilliard, to be honest, which is one of the things that they taught us, you know, and gave us in our toolbox, is like knowing when to throw, you know, the baby out with the bathwater, as one might say, you know, letting go of the technique when it's time. And that's what I had to do. Like, so, for example, you know, when she says cheering, you know, I would be singing children, and I had to stop myself and like, why am I saying children? She would say cheering, you know, or just like not over articulating things. I'm going to meet Abram and Isaac. You know, normally I would be like, I'm going to meet Abram, and like articulating all of the, you know, consonants and stuff. Like I had to really break it down in kind of like a Shakespearean way, like I would with Shakespeare. And, you know, you have iambic pentameter and things like that. And you just have to, it's like a code. You got to create a code for yourself to understand how this woman speaks and where she speaks from and how she uses language, you know. And that's the thing, like Mahalia sings all the way down in her feet, you know. So when I would do this, I would be barefoot when I was in the studio, you know, because you really do need to be that, it's that low, to be honest. She sings from another place too, but I'm trying to be respectful. You know, but that core space is where she sang from.
0: So you grew up very churched with your mother a minister and your father a deacon. And was it, did you grow up with the feeling that your parents had a special connection to God?
1: Oh, for sure. I mean, my mother was a praying and still is a very prayed up woman. She would be the one at 6 a.m. You would hear her downstairs in the living room speaking in tongues, praying, talking to God. You know, it was, yeah, she woke you up in prayer. And at the time, you know, we had two floors, and she would turn up the music. Like, you had speakers in each room. Even though we was not rich, even though that sounds very rich, we had these speakers in our house, and she would play gospel music on Saturdays at probably 8 in the morning to wake me and my brother up to clean the house. Which sounds so old school now that I'm saying it back to you, because nobody's really asked me questions like that. But and my dad was too. You know, he wasn't as forth showing, if that's the right word to say, or like he wasn't as showy with his relationship with God. Like he went to church all the time and obviously was a deacon, but like my mother was the one you saw like in worship all the time and still is.
0: Did you speak in tongues?
1: No, no, not at all. Like, no, definitely did not. I would say I do feel that I have a wonderful connection to God, you know, in the spirit, and still practice Christianity and go to church on Sundays with my family, you know. And I listen to gospel music like no other genre, because it just soothes my soul. And I feel like gospel music has always been that for me, my helpmate in life.
0: So feeling that your parents were kind of had a special relationship with God and were like God's representative or close to God, did it make you like in awe of your parents? Did you feel like you couldn't misbehave because that would be misbehaving in front of God in a way that people's regular parents who weren't leaders of the church wouldn't feel?
1: Yeah, for sure. There was a lot of pressure as a kid to be perfect. I think that's like probably one of those things in my adulthood I'm still going to therapy for. You know, it's like this sense of perfection, not getting anything wrong. And, you know, the Bible says, honor thy father and mothers that your days may be long on this earth. And so that rang very true in my house. You know, we needed to do what our parents wanted us to do. There was no way around it, you know. And if you had slip ups, it just the guilt that weighed on you, you know, was heavy for me. And I don't know if it stemmed from me doing pageants at church, you know, and they taught you how to hold your feet and how to stand. And I don't know. It was just this perfection that was built in me pretty early. And maybe it's being the first child, you know, and the responsibilities of being a good example to my brother, you know, respectfully say this, you know, but I think my mom really cared a lot about what others thought. And I say it respectfully, Mom, if you hear this, but, you know, I think that had a lot to do with it, is what do people see? And how are they perceiving you? And then maybe that's a Southern thing, you know, maybe it's not just a my mom thing, but,
0: I don't think it's just a your mom thing.
1: Yeah. A lot of people, right?
0: Yeah, I think so.
1: Yeah.
0: What did they want you to do that you didn't want to do?
1: Ooh, that's a deep question. Well, one thing, you know, was there was a fear of me going to Juilliard. My mother was really scared for me, and my dad said to me, he's like, I want you to follow your heart. And so I did, you know, I went to Juilliard, and she was just scared of, like, you know, being in New York and her child leaving at 17. And then she was nervous about me doing Orange is the New Black. And then my father again was like, follow your heart. And I did, and that changed my life, you know. But then there was that fear of, like, what is she being exposed to? You know, there's a lot, the subject matter of lesbians and gays was all up and in between Orange is the New Black. So that was a fear, you know, of what I was being taught.
0: Foul language.
1: Foul language. I mean, we had
0: drugs.
1: Come on, the list goes on.
0: I can keep going, like, yeah.
1: So, yeah, mama was shooketh, but she got over it. She really started to see the beauty of the show as time went on.
0: Your first scene in Orange is the New Black, where, you know, the person whose story we start with is in prison, and then everybody gets their stories, but, you know, it's based on the character whose memoir the series is based on. But anyway, so she gets in the shower, your character comes by and makes comments about her body, mm-hmm. and gets into the shower naked. And when you read that, you thought, oh, I can't do naked.
1: And I think you already know, I was like, I can't do naked.
0: Right. And you're probably thinking about what your parents would think. But yes. You're not really naked. I mean, we don't
1: that was
0: see
1: by choice,
0: your body.
1: Though.
0: We that know that choice. You're in the shower naked. So did you tell the director, I want the role, I can't be naked, you can't see my naked body?
1: I waited until I got there, and I was terrified because I knew it was on this page. You know, it was like she takes her clothes off and gets in the shower. And I think low-key, if I would have done it, they would have kept it. Like, if I would have said, all right, here's, you know, I'm doing it, they would have kept it. But I remember our director's name was Michael, and I talked to him about it, and we found a solution. And do you know how I felt like this weight lifted off of my shoulder when we came up with that solution where we did not have to be topless? I was like, wow. Like, because when you're coming into this industry, you hear all of these stories, you know, and all of these sacrifices people make to get the job, you know. And so I was scared. I was like, I don't want to enter this. And this is the start for me. It's like my first scene. I'm just going to be known as the girl who takes the clothes off. Like, I was, and I'm an inmate. Like, what am I doing? But it was the best decision ever that I could have ever made for my career.
0: If you're just joining us, my guest is Danielle Brooks. She co-stars in the new film, If I Go, Will They Miss Me? You may also know her from Orange is the New Black, The Color Purple, a Minecraft movie, and the series Peacemaker. We'll be right back. This is Fresh Air.
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1: This is Fresh Air. Let's get back to my interview with Danielle Brooks. She co-stars on the new film, If I Go, Will They Miss Me? She's known for playing Tasty in the Netflix series Orange is the New Black and Sophia in the Broadway revival of the musical The Color Purple and the 2023 film adaptation of the musical. Brooks grew up in the Baptist Church. Her mother is a minister and her father is a retired deacon. She sang in the church choir. In 2021, she portrayed gospel singer Mahalia Jackson in a biopic that is now streaming on several platforms. One of the things I love about gospel songs and hymns is that so many of them are about death, about the fear of death, about the release of death, being reunited with loved ones. You know, so some of the songs are from the perspective of being frightened and others are reassuring. I wonder if you have a favorite gospel song about death.
2: I do. It's called Precious Lord, and it goes,

0: Yeah, that's one about death.
1: It is so beautiful. You sing that in the Mahalia Jackson movie.
0: I do.
1: And Mahalia Jackson sang it at Martin Luther King's funeral.
0: Yes, yes, yes, yes. Such tie-ins.
1: And do you know that from church, from when you were growing up?
0: I do. That is definitely a song that I heard all the time in church. And we sang it, you know, when it was time to leave church, and we sang it at people's funerals. I even think I sang it at my grandmother's funeral, if I'm not mistaken. I believe I did. But yeah, that song I heard all the time.
1: Back in when you were 25, and you're about to be 37, so that was about a little more than 10 years ago, there was an article in Glamour magazine that had your byline, and it was headlined, "How I Learned to Love My Body." Mm-hmm. And it's all about body image, being plus sized, your hair. And you said, or you wrote, "By the standard definition of beauty that I had absorbed from the world around me, I had three strikes against me. I was too dark, too curly, and too fat." And you ask a question in that essay that I think is a really important one. You write, "If art is supposed to reflect life, why don't the people on red carpets and in magazines reflect reality?"
0: It doesn't. It doesn't. I think about it all the time. I just remember being in rooms like Golden Globes, and I would say to myself, Terry, I would say, "Is there anybody in here I could change a dress with?" And if you think about it, there are 67% of women that wear a size 14 or more. And that does not reflect what we see on television. Now, it's starting to change and shift. You know, we're having amazing actresses out now that are reflective, you know. But in Hollywood, we're talking about A-listers, big dogs, the ones that are on Vogue and Cosmopolitan and Vanity Fair. They do not look like me. And I think that has been one of my main goals, is to be able to like bust open the box, break that thing down, and really allow this next generation to say, "Wow, man, if Danielle was able to do that, I can do that."
1: What do you think the GLP-1s has done to the body positivity movement?
0: Oh, now you're getting deep. I think, now this might be controversial, but I think it's helping, because I don't think body positivity is just about like loving your body, you know, as it is, even if it's big, just love it. I think you should love your body at whatever size, you know. And for me, like, I've lost 80 pounds. People don't really notice. I don't understand why, because I'm very proud of it. But like, I've lost 80 pounds from when I had my daughter in 2019. And there was moments when I had gained that weight and I was hiding from the world when it came to social media. You know, if you go back and watch that first episode of Peacemaker, you're going to see those 80 pounds on me. But I worked really hard. I worked super hard on my own, you know, and to got down to maybe like 60 pounds, you know, less on my body. And then I started taking GLP-1s. And I'm not ashamed. At first I was. At first I was like, definitely, what am I doing? Like, is this healthy? Is this safe? And after being on them for months, I am very happy that I made that choice. You know, I feel more confident. And I think the thing that I have always preached is love yourself wherever you are. I have never said that you got to stay there. So I'm here for it.
1: Danielle Brooks co-stars in the new movie, If I Go, Will They Miss Me? It's currently in a limited release and will open in more theaters this Friday. This is Fresh Air.

0: This is Fresh Air. Let's get back to my interview with Danielle Brooks. She co-stars in the film If I Go, Will They Miss Me? She's known for her role in the Netflix series Orange is the New Black as Tasty, and for her role in the Broadway revival of the musical The Color Purple, and in the 2023 film adaptation of the musical as Sophia. Brooks was also in a Minecraft movie and recently won a Critics' Choice Award for her performance in the series Peacemaker, adapted from a DC Comics superhero series. I want to play one more song. And this is a song from an EP of four songs that you recorded. And this is a song that you co-wrote. And John Batiste is featured on it. We hear his voice very, very briefly on it. But what role did he play on this? Did he produce it, arrange it? Is he at the piano?
1: He's at the piano. He came at the end on the organ and spiced up the song for me and lended his voice, like you say, very lightly in the end. And we kind of go back to that Juilliard feel that I had mentioned, that call and response at the very end of the song.
0: And I think it's interesting, given all the discussion that we had about church and gospel music, that this is a secular song, but it's called Blessings, and it's about kind of, you know, being grateful for your blessings. Can you talk a little bit about what inspired the song?
1: I guess I'm really just fond of, you know, staying positive, man. Like, I just know that life gets tough. And I guess this was my version of the gospel song, I Won't Complain. You know, it's that reminder to count your blessings. I'm on my feet, you know, 4, 5, 6, no, I can't forget. At the end of the day, I got blessings to count. Like, I got so much to be grateful for, you know. And I think for me, I need that reminder, you know, and I want people to be reminded. And the reason I want people to be reminded is because we affect each other so powerfully, you know, and how beautiful that is if we could just find ways to uplift each other.
0: Danielle Brooks, it's been such a pleasure to talk with you. Thank you so much.
1: Thank you, Terry. Thank you for having me. Thank you for your poignant questions and, you know, allowing me to reflect on what life has been in my 37 years almost. You know, I really appreciate you. Thank you.
0: And here you are singing Blessings.

when my dream. Daniel Brooks co-stars in the new movie, If I Go, Will They Miss Me? It's currently in a limited release and will open in more theaters this Friday. Tomorrow on Fresh Air, President Trump's son-in-law, Jared Kushner, has said, peace deals are like real estate deals. He's involved with both, as a U.S. special envoy negotiating peace plans while working on private business deals with some of the same countries. We'll talk with The New Yorker's Dexter Filkins about his story, Jared Kushner's Dollar Diplomacy. I hope you'll join us. To keep up with what's on the show and get highlights of our interviews, follow us on Instagram at NPR Fresh Air. Fresh Air's executive producer is Sam Brigger. Our technical director and engineer is Audrey Bentham. Our engineer today is Adam Staniszewski. Our interviews and reviews are produced and edited by Phyllis Myers, Anne Rebaldonato, Lauren Krenzel, Teresa Madden, Monique Nazareth, Thea Challoner, Susan Yakundi, Anna Bauman, and Nico Gonzalez-Whistler. Our digital media producer is Molly C.V. Nesper. Roberta Shorrock directs the show. Our co-host is Tanya Mosley. I'm Terry Gross.

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1: About half of all Americans will experience menopause, yet many enter this phase of life knowing little about what's happening or where to turn for help. Today, we spend the hour with three women's health and menopause experts separating fact from fiction. We talk about the difference between early perimenopause, perimenopause, and menopause. We'll also tackle the misinformation surrounding hormone therapy, sexual health, and what treatments actually work. So join us next for Idaho Matters after the news from NPR.
2: Live from NPR News in Washington, I'm Ryland Barton. The Iran war has cost the U.S. more than $38 billion through August 1st and will continue to cost up to $3 billion a month or more. The Congressional Budget Office says the war will contribute to inflation, adding roughly half a percentage in the first quarter of 2027, driven largely by higher energy prices. The findings come as voters eye the war and high prices heading toward the midterm elections. FBI Director Kash Patel clashed with Democrats over his firing of FBI agents who participated in investigations of President Trump. Patel also suggested that he was open to sending federal agents to polling places after he had previously said he would not. New Jersey Democratic Senator Cory Booker called him an incompetent lackey.
3: He's like an 18-year-old kid who wants to join a fraternity that he could never be a member of, doing keg stands and chugging with friends. He's an embarrassment to the agency and wouldn't qualify even to be an FBI agent, sir.
2: That's during a hearing of the Senate Judiciary Committee. President Trump has tried to assert more control over the midterm elections. Earlier this week, the Supreme Court ruled against Trump's order seeking to restrict mail-in voting. The Trump administration is defending its crackdown on immigrant truckers in court. NPR's Joel Rose reports a federal appeals court panel heard arguments today about a rule that would make it harder for many legal immigrants to get commercial driver's licenses.
4: The Trump administration began targeting immigrant truckers in the name of safety after deadly crashes involving foreign-born drivers in Florida and California. That crackdown includes a rule from the Department of Transportation that would block many immigrants with temporary legal status from driving trucks, including asylum seekers and DACA recipients. By the DOT's own estimate, nearly 200,000 immigrants could lose their commercial driver's licenses. Critics accuse the administration of scapegoating immigrants and say there is no evidence that foreign-born truckers are less safe than U.S.-born truckers. They're urging a federal appeals court to toss the rule. Joel Rose, NPR News, Washington.
2: Senator John Fetterman has been on the receiving end of a lot of criticism from his Democratic constituents. The Pennsylvania Democrat is not up for re-election this year, but as NPR's Barbara Sprunt reports, some in his district wish he was.
5: Senator Fetterman was roundly criticized by Democrats for doing a video appearance at the Republican midterm convention and for generally appearing more friendly with the GOP than his own side of the aisle. One of his constituents, Rod Dougherty, pointed to a recent Wall Street Journal report that the senator often skips hearings and meetings.
6: He doesn't seem to want to do the job, at least based on everything that his ex-aides are telling us. He should pack up his bags and go.
5: NPR has not independently confirmed the Journal's reporting, but Fetterman told CNN it was a hit piece from disgruntled staffers. Barbara Sprunt, NPR News, Allentown, Pennsylvania.
2: Major U.S. stock indexes slipped today as oil prices rose again. It's NPR. Canadian Prime Minister Mark Carney is heading to Europe seeking deeper ties with the EU as the trade war with President Trump intensifies. He wants a broader partnership that could give Canadians greater freedom to work and study in Europe while stopping short of EU membership. Carney has been trying to reduce Canada's dependence on the U.S. California Democratic Governor Gavin Newsom has signed what's being billed as a first-in-the-nation law that will require the testing and remediation of homes damaged by wildfire smoke. NPR's Kurt Kirk Sigler reports the laws in response to the destructive Los Angeles fires in 2025, but could spread nationwide.
7: The new California law orders state regulators to develop testing standards for homes damaged by wildfire smoke. It will also require insurance companies to pay for that testing and remediation. This was a big deal after the Eaton and Palisades fires, where an untold number of survivors returned to neighborhoods to learn their homes were still standing, but living in them wasn't safe. The efficacy of the California law will be watched closely across the West. In Spokane, Washington this summer, wildfires destroyed hundreds of homes, and residents are being allowed back into partially burnt neighborhoods. And some whose homes didn't burn say it's like living in a hazmat zone. Kirk Sigler, NPR News.
2: Armadillos have made it to Ohio. Last week, researchers found a dead armadillo on a roadside near Oxford, Ohio, near the Indiana border. It's the first time they've been found in the state. In the late 19th century, armadillos were only known to live in South and Central America. They reached southern Illinois in 2017 before making it to the Buckeye State. This is NPR News from Washington.
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1: From the studios of Boise State Public Radio News, I'm Gemma Gaudette, and this is Idaho Matters. Approximately half of all Americans will go through menopause. However, it is still an under-discussed topic, leaving many women scared and uninformed about the changes they're experiencing and in the dark when it comes to perimenopause symptoms, think hot flashes and night sweats, and hormone therapy. So today, we're spending the next hour talking about this topic with three experts in the field. Joining us today are Jill Gustafson, a certified nurse midwife and menopause specialist with a private practice here in Idaho. It's called Quantum Women's Health. Dr. Paru David, an internist and women's health specialist at the Mayo Clinic in Arizona. She's a menopause certified practitioner by the North American Menopause Society, as well as Dr. Tally Sobel, a women's health internist at Mayo Clinic in Arizona. She is also a certified menopause practitioner by the North American Menopause Society. I want to welcome all three of you to the program today.
10: Thank you for having me.
11: Thank you.
12: Great to be here. Thanks, Gemma.
1: So Jill, I want to start the conversation today with you because I've been thinking quite a bit about this topic for quite some time. And one thing that sticks out to me is that, you know, we all get the talk when we are about to start our periods or once we've started our periods. There's no talk that we get, though, when we're getting to the end of our periods. And why do you think that the topic of menopause is not just so often missed, but it's misunderstood, and therefore there is misinformation around it?
12: Yeah, that's such a great question, Gemma. I really appreciate your perspective. I feel like this is kind of the talk we're going to have today.
1: Yeah.
12: The talk. And sometimes it does feel like that. And, you know, in the clinic, just speaking with women and sort of, you know, watching, you know, them awaken to this topic, it's actually really gratifying. So, you know, I think it's a topic that gets missed, you know, mainly because, I mean, for me, it goes back to the fact that medicine was essentially founded by males. And that it's relatively newer that women are really in medicine and are actually, you know, in some ways, there are more females in medicine than males in a lot of specialties now. But if you really think about it, you know, we just haven't been getting the right messaging for a long time about how significant this transition is, not just for the temporary years around menopause, but for what it means for the rest of our lives.
1: So let's differentiate between certain, I guess, I don't know if we want to call them stages of this, Jill, but can you tell us the difference between early perimenopause, but then there's perimenopause, and then there's menopause?
12: Yeah, sure. So first of all, you know, everyone who's born with ovaries is going to go through menopause at some point. And just for context, you know, we spend about almost half of our lives in menopause if we're lucky. So the, you know, we start with what's the average age when periods stop. When periods stop, you enter into menopause. So the time leading up to when periods stop is called perimenopause. And the time when periods stop and then everything after that is called menopause. And so the average age of menopause is 51 in the United States. And typically women start noticing gradual shift in their hormones about 8 to 10 years before the last period. So usually around age 40 to 45 on average would be what I like to call very early perimenopause, where you start to notice subtle shifts. And then when the shifts become more noticeable because they're becoming more dramatic, the changes in estrogen, progesterone, and testosterone get more dramatic as you get closer to the final period. And that would be what we typically think of as perimenopause, the average age around 45 to 48. And some women may start their transition earlier and some women may start their transition later. And then I think it also is helpful to keep in mind that some women may have to have their ovaries removed surgically at some point in their life and mm-hmm. will therefore go into menopause within days of that surgery. So the potential for it is really there, and everyone should really expect this to happen at some point in their life.
1: Okay. So I want to bring Dr. David, I'd like to bring you into the conversation. As Jill mentioned, symptoms of perimenopause can last between 8 to 10 years. And I tell you, I was blown away by that when I found that out, because I think that's something that, again, most women don't know that it could last that long. With that said, though, can you talk to us about some of the symptoms that can often end up being debilitating for women? I'm thinking of things like brain fog, but even depression.
11: Absolutely. So, you know, first I just wanted to mention that, you know, for many years, you know, talking about menopause was kind of a taboo topic. Mm-hmm. And so many of my patients will tell me that they never discussed it, even with their own mothers. And now we're beginning to become more comfortable in discussing this topic. And you're right, you know, the beginning of perimenopause can kind of sneak up on people. And in the beginning, patients will say, you know, I'm just maybe not sleeping as much at night, or maybe, you know, PMS is a little bit worse. But, you know, as Jill said, as we go further into perimenopause, you know, many changes start occurring, especially with periods. You know, sometimes patients will begin to have the symptoms of vasomotor symptoms, such as hot flashes and night sweats. And then definitely once your periods stop, some of those symptoms, you know, continue. And about 75 to 80% of women will continue to have problematic hot flashes and night sweats in menopause. And so it is definitely something that needs to be addressed. And I think that the other thing that occurs during this time, I mean, it's a tumultuous time for many women. Mm-hmm. You know, we are in the sandwich generation. So, you know, we may be taking care of kids at home. We may be caring for our aging parents. You know, for many women, their career is at a peak. And then suddenly, you know, they're having lots of physical and emotional symptoms that are occurring around menopause. And so what we know is that with the vasomotor symptoms, the hot flashes, the night sweats, many women have disruptive sleep. They just are not sleeping well at night. And that lack of sleep can lead to many symptoms, including cognitive fog, even mood disturbance like depression. Mm-hmm. And then it can definitely affect your health. You know, the lack of sleep, as we know, can lead to more obesity, more cardiovascular risk. And then the lack of estrogen itself is an increased risk for cardiovascular disease, and also a change in metabolic health. We know that diabetes can increase with the lack of estrogen. So there's lots of changes that are occurring at this time in our lives.
1: Mm-hmm. And Dr. Sobel, the symptoms that Dr. David just mentioned can also, I think, impact some women's mental health. I mean, as we talked, we mentioned depression, but can you explain a bit more about, I mean, how this really does impact not just your physical health, but your mental health?
13: Yes, thank you, Gemma. So we know that perimenopause and menopause, it's a time of vulnerability for women where anxiety, depression can really heighten. So women come to us often saying they're more irritable, they feel more weepy, they're just kind of noticing these big mood shifts. Now, what we know is that during this time, there are huge fluctuations in hormone levels, and oftentimes that can contribute to mood. But as Dr. David said, these women are having debilitating quality of life symptoms, especially with these hot flashes, night sweats, poor sleep, and this can really impact mood. So not only do we see mood changes in women with history of depression or anxiety, but for many women, it's even a new kind of onset of these symptoms. So they notice this because they're just it's impacting them at work, it's impacting their family lives. And from a day-to-day perspective, it can be really difficult for these women.
1: Mm-hmm. So Jill, I want to talk about treatment for all of these symptoms, because there are some temporary treatments like hormone replacement therapy that can reduce, you know, symptoms, right? So can you, and we'll get deeper into a hormone therapy in the next segment, but I quickly want to just touch on that, about the fact that you don't have to sit here and suffer with all of these symptoms.
12: Yeah, absolutely. I mean, I think sometimes you have to look at what's the cost of not doing anything, especially if, you know, this can go on for 3, 4, 5, 6, 7 years where you're the cumulative effect of all of the things that we just mentioned. And so, you know, and then there's, as we're going to kind of hopefully get more deeper into that there's actually benefits to hormone replacement therapy on its own. But I think too, there's so many key and critical lifestyle pieces that we talk about, really helping women, you know, feel a sense of empowerment and control just with themselves. So focusing on stress management, healthy diet, lots of exercise, you know, really trying to address sleep, and just getting quality nutrients on board, I think is a huge shift, especially as Dr. David was saying that, you know, this, we are the sandwich generation, and we are multitasking, and we are not prioritizing ourselves. So a lot of times the treatment conversation kind of comes back to, okay, what's your biggest issue? Is it hot flashes? Is it depression? Is it bone muscle pain? You know, is it heart palpitations? Is it anxiety? And then what do we recommend? And what do we know, you know, from the research that is going to be the most beneficial for that?
1: We're going to take a quick break. We're going to continue our conversation, and we really are going to dive into hormone replacement therapy, in particular, the myths around it, the misinformation around it. So stay with us, and we're going to continue our conversation next.

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0: continue our conversation right now about why menopause matters. And our panel today, Jill Gustafson, a certified nurse midwife and menopause specialist. She has a private practice here in Idaho, Quantum Women's Health. Dr. Paru David, an internist and women's health specialist at Mayo Clinic in Arizona. She is a menopause certified practitioner by the North American Menopause Society. And Dr. Tally Sobel is also joining us, a women's health internist at Mayo Clinic in Arizona. She, too, is a certified menopause practitioner by the North American Menopause Society. So there is so much misinformation around hormone replacement therapy, and I think in so many ways this has done a disservice for women. So Dr. David, can we start this next part of the conversation by just talking about the myths of HRT versus the actual risks of HRT?
1: Absolutely, Jenna. Yes, you know, so when I see patients for a menopause consult, you know, this, the first thing that I do with my patients is, you know, I want to find out, you know, what sort of symptoms are they having and how much it's affecting their lives, and what is their quality of life. Once I assess that, you know, I like to hear from patients to find out, well, where are they coming from? I'd like to hear their perspective, you know, because you're right. There have been so many myths out there regarding hormone therapy. And so understanding where they're coming from is key, and then helping to dispel some of those myths. You know, one of the most common things that I hear from patients is that, oh, no, I am not going on hormones because it's going to increase my risk of breast cancer. And I think that we really need to put that into perspective for patients. That's probably their biggest concern. And so most of our data comes from a study called the Women's Health Initiative, which is actually almost two decades old now. And it really gave us a lot of good information regarding the benefits and risks of hormone therapy. It was the first large national prospective trial that was done in the United States, because prior to that, it was mostly observational. And what they found from that was that there was a slight increased risk of breast cancer. But when you broke it down into the numbers, it was really 1 in 1,000 patients who go on hormone therapy, or 9 in 10,000 women who go on hormone therapy. So it is

0: problematic hot flashes and night sweats. But it also is really beneficial for our bones. And that is the other indication for hormone therapy. So if you have a patient who has bone loss, such as osteopenia, you can give a patient hormone therapy to help prevent osteoporosis. It's not indicated for the treatment of osteoporosis, but it definitely can help prevent it.
1: Okay, so Dr. David, this might be a really dumb question, but I get confused about what hormone therapy actually is. I mean, in the sense of like, okay, I know that our estrogen levels drop, testosterone, you know, progesterone, but like, what is hormone replacement therapy actually?
0: Right. So when we talk about hormone replacement therapy, you know, we're really giving back certain hormones that help patients' symptoms. And we also know that the hormones itself can help in other ways, just like I said, with bone health. But, you know, we also know, you know, and these are not indications for hormone therapy, but it's kind of like, oh, well, by the way, it's also going to help in this way, is that, you know, if you have a patient who is at a higher risk for developing diabetes, if they go on hormone therapy, which is the estrogen, they will actually have a reduced risk of developing diabetes. And the same thing for fatty liver disease, which is another big disease that's, you know, occurring in the United States. That's a byproduct of obesity. So it's the estrogen that really is the one that gives most of the benefits to us. For women who have an intact uterus, or people who have an intact uterus, you have to use progesterone, and that's to prevent the risk for endometrial cancer or uterine cancer. So a lot of times for women, both of those hormones are given together. Now, our ovaries do produce testosterone. I know you asked about that a second ago. Mm-hmm. And, you know, that's a big question that a lot of patients ask. And that's a little bit controversial. Testosterone is not FDA approved, whereas estrogen and progesterone is FDA approved for the treatment of any symptoms. And so I really have a longer discussion about the need and for testosterone and if it's really necessary.
1: Okay. But I mean, but the two are, I mean, estrogen and progesterone are really, when we talk about hormone replacement therapy, those are the two.
0: Correct.
1: Okay. So, Jill, you mentioned this at in the last segment about some women, needing to get their ovaries removed, sometimes getting a hysterectomy, getting your uterus removed. So is there a difference in natural versus surgical menopause and how it's treated?
2: So I think there can be a difference with surgical menopause. You may not have been perimenopausal at all before that. And so it can be quite an abrupt transition. And generally speaking, women who have surgical menopause have a rapid onset of menopause symptoms, and they can be more severe and sometimes last longer. But also nowadays, it's more likely for physicians to prescribe hormone therapy right from the start of their post-operative recovery, because we know that women who have, especially if they're younger than the age of natural menopause, which is 51, that if they're younger than 51, it is, most medical societies recommend hormone replacement therapy for the preventative health benefits, such as reduction in cardiovascular disease and mortality, as Dr. David said, a reduction in the risk for diabetes, reduction in risk for colon cancer and osteoporosis. So the younger that you are at the age of menopause, the longer that you have essentially with no more estrogen in your body, the more at risk you are for those specific things. And so surgical menopause may be more promptly treated, is what I'm trying to say, but it can be more severe.
1: So with that said, Jill, are more medical professionals getting away from automatically the answer being for a woman who is going through perimenopause, menopause, having these symptoms, a hysterectomy? I ask that question because that's what my

0: my mom did. Almost all of my girlfriend's moms all got hysterectomies. I mean, that's what they did 20, 30, 40 years ago. And now, you know, I'm in this position now where I am like, I'll deal with everything to keep my uterus intact. And I have a very good menopause specialist who is on board with that. So is that idea changing within the medical field? Like, it's not, there are times when it is necessary that you must have things surgically removed, but that was not my mother's case, for example.
1: Yeah, I think we are seeing, I mean, I see that a lot. Older women will say, I had a hysterectomy, and sometimes, you know, it's not even clear for what indication because it was so common years and years ago. And I think a lot of times women will have a hysterectomy and keep their ovaries. And so mm-hmm. it can be actually kind of baffling for women when they come in at, let's say they had a hysterectomy at age 45, they kept their ovaries and they felt they didn't really think about menopause. And then at around 52 or 53, they're coming in and they're like, something's not right. I feel like something's really wrong with me. And then, you know, we kind of look at, okay, well, what's your hormonal status? Oh, you're menopausal now. And they didn't really anticipate that because they weren't having bleeding, you know, but women don't always realize that if you still have your ovaries, you're still cycling, even if you're not bleeding. And so, yeah, that's, I don't know if Talia or Paro, if you want to chime in on that, if you think it's less common to do hysterectomies now, I'm not really sure.
2: Yeah, I mean, so definitely we are seeing a shift in that, you know, where you're absolutely correct. You know, our mother's generation, many women did have a hysterectomy for multiple reasons. Most times it was for heavy bleeding. And I think that the thought process back then was that, well, you don't need your ovaries. They're just going to turn into cancer anyway. And let's go ahead and take them out. And what we know is, especially for those women who were not, you know, postmenopausal, they went into mm-hmm. instant menopause and had, you know, terrible symptoms. But, you know, the paradigm is shifting in that even in postmenopausal women, if they require a hysterectomy, we really like to preserve the ovaries. And there's good reason for that. There's been really good data showing that the ovaries are still doing something even after menopause. We know that women who keep their ovaries actually have less mortality. They have less morbidity, and they, you know, have less strokes, less dementia. So lots of great benefits for keeping the ovaries on board. Mm.
0: So, Dr. Sobel, let's go back to mental health for a moment, if we can, because I'd like to talk a little bit about, I think, some of the shame that is around perimenopause and menopause symptoms. I mean, it's a natural transition, right? I mean, as we said, half of Americans are going to go through this. If you were born with a uterus, you're going to go through menopause. And I know it's something that my girlfriends and I talk about a lot. I think we talk about it a lot because we're comfortable with each other. And I think it's also because our moms didn't talk about it. We don't necessarily always know our mom's experiences. And the only way that we're going to get rid of this shame and embarrassment around it is if we talk about it. But I mean, is that something that when women come into your office, that there is such shame and almost embarrassment around this?
3: I see that often. And unfortunately, I feel like what happens is, as you had said, right, there are certain women who feel comfortable talking about their body changes and what's happening. For the majority of women who I see, this really isn't the case. They either may not necessarily have someone they feel safe talking to this about. Many doctors, because we don't get a lot of training in this, aren't the ones who are bringing it up or asking about it. So women feel like it's something they should suffer with in silence. And, you know, from our mother's generation, right, they don't often talk about this, or there's an encouragement of, oh, it's a natural process, just kind of get through it. And unfortunately, due to that, women come and they've either been suffering for several years. Wonderfully, sometimes we see women early on, but for many women, they come in and there's, you know, they've lost their fertility. They've lost this identity for who they've been told they should be as a woman, or who they really kind of have known about their bodies. And as we're talking about, there's so many changes, and there's fear associated with how their body's changing. Is this permanent? What's my what's my future going to look like? And just, again, the timing is really hard, right? Women at the peak of their careers, they're caring for their loved ones, their family, their children. And this can just impact them in so many different ways.
0: Mm-hmm. And I'll be, you know, transparent here, right? It's one of these things. What I noticed was, is when I started going into having perimenopausal symptoms, I was so almost embarrassed, because like, oh God, that means I'm old. Like, I'm old, right? Like, only old ladies go through this. And it was, I did, even though I had girlfriends to talk to, it was almost this like, oh, this means that I am old, that I'm no longer viable, that there's so much in our culture around how we view women, but in particular, you know, older women, which means you no longer, you know, you're in menopause. It's all of these things. Now, fast forward a couple of years, and I am like, can we just get this done? I am so looking forward to when this is done. And so I'm wondering, Dr. Sobel, do you see a shift in women as well as they go through this process? I mean, does that make sense?
3: It definitely makes sense. You know, when I think about my patients and I think about who is coming in and, you know, distress versus relief versus like your exact words, Gemma, like, when will this be over? I'm done with this. I have women who are like, oh, I love it. I don't have a period anymore. But so many women are just frustrated by that loss of kind of their vitality, by how they identify themselves in terms of their partners and what it meant to have ovaries that were fully functioning. But I always like to give a little bit of a silver lining, right? And I always like to say, look, we're here, we're passionate about helping women. And this is a big transition. And women, again, are living almost half their lives in menopause, which didn't used to be the case. But there are small benefits, right? No longer having periods, and just really being able to own the fact that you've had this wonderful kind of reproductive years, but there's a lot of wonderful things to come after that too. And so every woman's very different in how they come to us, but I really appreciate your perspective.
0: Well, it's true. I'm like, let's move it on. Like, come on. Okay, we're gonna take a break. And when we come back, we're gonna tackle a bit of a taboo and sometimes embarrassing topic, but this is important as well. And this is your sexual health while you're going through perimenopause and menopause. So stay with us. We're gonna talk about that next.

0: The fears of AI's threat to humanity is bringing together strange bedfellows at a gathering in Washington, D.C.
1: All across the country, no matter whether you're progressive, conservative, somewhere in between, people are looking at AI and robotics and they're saying, what the hell is happening?
0: Why leaders on the opposite sides of politics are sounding the alarm. On the next morning edition from NPR News. 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

0: continuing our conversation right now about why menopause matters. And our panel of experts, Jill Gustafson, certified nurse midwife and a menopause specialist with a private practice right here in Idaho called Quantum Women's Health. Dr. Paru David, an internist and women's health specialist at Mayo Clinic in Arizona. She is a menopause certified practitioner by the North American Menopause Society, as well as Dr. Tali Sobel, a women's health internist at the Mayo Clinic in Arizona. She too is a certified menopause practitioner by the North American Menopause Society. Before we get into sexual health, there's a question that I wanted to ask that we didn't get to in the last segment in regards to hormone replacement therapy. And Dr. David, that is, when is there an ideal time that someone should start looking into beginning hormone replacement therapy?
1: I'm so glad that you brought that up, Gemma. Yes, there is an appropriate time to start hormone therapy. We call it the window of when we can start hormones. And this was nicely outlined in the latest guidelines from the North American Menopause Society. They came out with a position statement last year, just really outlining this. And what we know is that if women begin hormone therapy younger than age 60, or 10 years within the onset of their menopause, that the benefits generally outweigh the risks. And specifically, we're talking about cardiovascular risk and stroke risk, because that was the other big information that came out of the Women's Health Initiative. The Women's Health Initiative, like I said, that was done almost two decades ago, you know, we saw that these women were having increased risks of heart attacks and strokes. But we now understand that the average aged woman who is enrolled in that study was actually 60 or older. So really, you know, that data really did not apply to most of the women who are symptomatic, right? So the women who are in their early 50s coming in with hot flashes and night sweats. And subsequent to that, there have been some really good studies, including the KEEPS data, the SWAN data, looking at hormone therapy in that age group. And what has come from that is that there is an appropriate time. And so what I tell patients, and this is the message that I want to tell people, is that if you're symptomatic and you feel that you need treatment, go see your provider. Don't wait. You know, they can talk to you about the risks and benefits of hormone therapy, see if it's the right choice for you. But then, you know, if it isn't, or if hormones are not for you, then there are so many other non-hormonal options that still help the symptoms of menopause.
0: Mm-hmm. And can I quickly have you clarify something? Because I know I just get confused on this. So you said under the age of 60 or within that 10 years of menopause, of the onset of menopause. So the onset of menopause, does that mean when your periods stop?
1: Right. So the definition of menopause is no period for a year. It's a retrospective diagnosis. So usually people are like, oh yeah, you know, last April was when I had my last period. So usually that's when I say, okay, how old were you a year ago when you last had your period? And I kind of use that as my starting point. So I do have, so, you know, 51 is average, right? So there are women mm-hmm. who are younger, women who are older. So say if you have a woman who is 55 when she goes into menopause and she sees you at age 60, I would say that she's still within that window, especially when we look at her entire health history and we weigh the risks and benefits. If we find that the benefits are outweighing the risks, I would definitely start that patient on hormone therapy.
0: Okay. So we're going to turn now to sexual health. I know this can be embarrassing, it can be shameful, but it is so necessary to be talking about. So Dr. Sobel, what are some of the symptoms that women start experiencing during this time of life?
2: The most common symptoms that we hear when women come to see us are a change in libido, oftentimes can be a drastic drop in libido and desire, and often a change in kind of the quality of sexual activity. And by that, I mean dryness, pain with sex, and just a really big change in how sex feels or how much they want to have sex compared to just typically a few years prior.
0: Okay, so then what type of management options are there for women? But also, we should say that these symptoms are normal if a woman is experiencing this. And bring this up in your conversation with your medical provider.
2: And I very much respect that this is taboo. And, you know, it's one of my favorite things to talk to women about, because sexual health is health, right? This is a very important topic for women. And I always would encourage every woman listening, if this is something that's happening to you and you are distressed by it, please talk to your provider, because there are absolutely things we can do. So when I typically talk to a woman or a patient about low desire, change in libido, I think about it from a biopsychosocial approach. So what does that mean? That means I really look at the person sitting in front of me, and I think about four different aspects of what might be impacting their libido. The first thing I think about is are biological causes, right? Do they have any health conditions that can impact their libido? Are they on medications that can lower libido? Hormone loss and menopause, you know, that loss of testosterone and change in hormone levels can as well. And fatigue, which again, we've talked about a lot due to lack of sleep. And then I like to think about psychological parts, right? The mood changes, depression, anxiety, change in their self-image and how their body looks and feels, any history of substance use or trauma. And then we talk about their partner. Do they have a partner? Do they like their partner, right? Is there somebody in their life who they do want to have sex with? And then from a sociocultural perspective, and this is regarding shame surrounding sex, right? Did we get good sex education, if at all, right? What does it mean to be a sexual person after you can no longer have children?
0: Okay, so lots of good things to be discussing there when you go see this. I also want to talk about more about physical health. And as you mentioned, Dr. Sobel, sexual health is part of physical health. But Dr. David, cardiovascular disease is the biggest killer of women. And I know a lot of times there's this idea that it's breast cancer, but it's cardiovascular. So how does one have a more heart healthy lifestyle during this time of life and beyond?
1: Right. So, you know, you're absolutely right. Cardiovascular disease is still the number one killer for women. And it's not breast cancer. So I think that that's another myth that patients have. And I think that it's, you know, so important during this time in a patient's life that, you know, we talk about what changes are happening with your body. You know, you need to be getting an adequate amount of sleep at night. You need to be getting an adequate amount of exercise. You know, are they eating a healthier diet, you know, getting more fiber, you know, things like that. Stress reduction, that's a huge one. So, you know, I have this conversation with my patients, you know, regarding cardiovascular health as well.
0: And Jill, can we add on to that? Because you had mentioned these things as well in your practice and the importance of someone in this stage of life, you know, making sure that there are not just, you know, hormone treatments, right? I mean, of course, that's a part of the overall health for someone going through this. But it is, as Dr. David mentioned, you know, there are non-hormonal treatments that women should be thinking about as well right now, correct?
3: Sure. I think, you know, everything that Dr. David just mentioned, you know, I think also a lot of women will notice that sugar, unfortunately, sugar and alcohol and nicotine can be huge triggers for hot flashes and sleep disruption around menopause. And I think, you know, something as simple as, you know, adopting a low sugar diet and avoiding alcohol can really go a long way. And, you know, as far as non-hormonal treatments, you know, really, you know, one of the biggest contraindications to hormone therapy is if you are actively being treated for breast cancer or have a history of breast cancer. And so for women who have breast cancer, they may have also really severe menopause symptoms. And the next best non-hormonal options are antidepressants like SSRIs. And then there's some other medications like gabapentin that will also reduce symptoms. What we do know, Gemma, is that those medications may be effective for mild to moderate symptoms, and that for severe symptoms, hormone therapy is vastly the most effective treatment. So it is the one that we spend probably the most time talking about. But I do really like to drive home those lifestyle choices for women just so that we can all feel empowered, you know, to live our best lives, really.
0: Mm-hmm. And Dr. David, can we go back to exercise for a minute? Because I've been doing quite a bit of reading on this. I've always been one of these people that if I'm not sweating, I don't feel like it's exercise. And to realize that in this phase of my life, I really need to be doing, you know, I mean, of course, exercising, weight-bearing exercising, but with cardio, it's like I'm not running as much as I used to. I'm doing much more walking, hiking, but I want to say I'm being gentler with my body, and I feel like I am, I feel better. I feel like I'm healthier, but it's had to be a really big mind shift for me. And I'm assuming I am not the only woman in that situation.
1: You're right, Jenna. That is absolutely correct. So one of the things that happens with the loss of estrogen is that it affects our collagen. And so that affects our joints especially. And so this is why one of the biggest symptoms that patients will come in with is that they'll say they have joint pain. I have many women who will tell me they feel like they became old overnight, you know, and their mm-hmm. their joints are very creaky. But it's true, you know, your joints are not as well lubricated as they were before. Even if you go on hormone therapy, you know, or estrogen, it's not going to be like what it was like previously. The other thing that happens is that there is this shift in metabolism that happens, you know, to everyone as we get older. You know, there is a shift in body fat, meaning that it becomes more centrally located. And so one of the things that I tell patients is that we now know that, you know, doing cardio until you just pass out is not recommended anymore. In fact, doing up to 150 minutes of cardio per week is adequate. And that's probably a relief for a lot of patients, you know, or a lot of people, because, you know, that means that you don't have to be out there running for hours and hours. You know, even if you do 30 minutes three times a week, that's plenty. And you don't have to do it that way. You could divide it up any which way you want. And then I do tell patients that doing some strength training is going to be really important, because one of the things that happens when we lose our hormones is that our muscle mass decreases significantly, which increases fat weight on our body. So we need to keep up that metabolism by doing strength training, by keeping your muscles active, and then you end up burning calories even when you're not exercising. So those are some of the tips that I give patients surrounding exercise.
0: We are going to take one last break and wrap up our conversation next.

The Trump administration has expanded its third country deportation campaign. Now more than 30 countries agree to accept deportees from the U.S. What does that mean for the people sent to a place they've never been? And for the relationship between accepting countries and the U.S.? The human and economic cost of third country deportation. Next time on 1A. Weekday nights at 9 on Boise State Public Radio News.

0: And wrapping up our conversation now with our menopause experts, I want to finish our conversation. I only have about 5 minutes left with advice on how to advocate for yourself in order to get the help and the treatment that you really deserve. So Jill, walk us through some of the things that a person should do. And maybe the first thing is find a menopause specialist.
1: Yes. So as we've kind of touched upon, there's, you know, not every provider may feel confident talking about menopause and or sexual concerns. And so I think, you know, going to menopause.org is the North American Menopause Society's website. They have a great find a provider page. So look for a specialist in your area or someone who's just listed on their website as being menopause informed. There's another great website that focuses on female sexual health. That's prosala.org. And that's another great resource. I always recommend if women can track their symptoms, there's menopause symptom questionnaires online, and you can kind of look at, you know, go in prepared a little bit with what has been bothering you the most. And also really requesting a longer appointment time if you're going to go and see your general practitioner and see if they can speak to you about menopause. You know, being prepared to go back for a second visit if you're the type of person who needs to think things over in between. So really just making sure that you're getting going in prepared and, you know, asking for that longer appointment time can be really helpful.
0: Mm-hmm. And Jill, that was the thing that really stuck out to me was, you know, ask for a second appointment, right? If you need to absorb all of this information, you may not want to make a hasty decision. So that's critically important to, you know, and that comes back to advocacy for yourself.
1: Yeah, absolutely. I think there's, you know, becoming your own advocate. I think that really starts with, you know, the social aspect for a lot of women, just understanding you're not alone. There's a really great podcast by Dr. Kelly Casperson called You Are Not Broken. Her podcast is for menopausal women. It's amazing. She's a urologist. She talks a lot about sexual health and different treatments. It's very patient friendly. There's also a local organization here, the Idaho Sexual Health Professionals. And we're actually having a conference on May 19th in Meridian. So if you're a professional in the helping professions or in the medical field and want to learn more about menopause, that could be a great opportunity as well. I can also share another book called Come As You Are, mm-hmm. which is a really popular book about sexual health that is amazing. And The Menopause Manifesto is another popular book. So I think just looking, you know, who in your community is talking about this and just really starting the conversation with yourself is the first step.
0: I want to thank all of you for taking this hour to talk with us. I think it's just such a necessary conversation to be having, especially since if we can break down some stigma and some taboos around menopause. So thank you so much, all of you. Thank you for your expertise and for your time. It is so greatly appreciated.
1: Thank you so much, Gemma.
2: Thank you.
0: We have been talking with Jill Gustafson, a certified nurse midwife and menopause specialist. She has a private practice here in Idaho. It's called Quantum Women's Health. Dr. Paru David, an internist and women's health specialist at Mayo Clinic in Arizona, she is a menopause certified practitioner by the North American Menopause Society, as well as Dr. Tally Sobel, a women's health internist at Mayo Clinic in Arizona. She too is a certified menopause practitioner by the North American Menopause Society. I want to thank all of you for talking with us today and being a part of the conversation as well. And thank you to our senior producer, Samantha Wright, and our assistant producer, Hannah Kardosky. I'm Gemma Gaudette. We'll see you back here tomorrow.

0: 2026 is about halfway over, so we look to see what some of Morning Edition's most popular stories have been about so far this year. The answer was joy.
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1: Third country deportations often send people to places they've never been and with no way home. That practice is growing. From WAMU and NPR in Washington, this is 1A. Hi, I'm Jen White. The Trump administration has now struck deals with more than 30 countries to accept people who have migrated to the U.S., and they've paid some of those countries millions of dollars to do it. Not everyone is on board, including some of you.
2: To only temporarily house the migrant in a country where they have no hope or future is morally unsupportable, period.
1: Today, the expansion of the Trump administration's third country deportation campaign and the human and economic costs that come with it. That's coming up after this news.
3: Live from NPR News, I'm Giles Snyder. Attorney General Todd Blanche says rising concerns about artificial intelligence are politically motivated. NPR's Franco Ordonez reports.
4: The Attorney General says the reason that AI concerns are drawing so much attention right now is the same reason the president dismisses those concerns as a hoax. Blanche says it's because the midterm elections are less than 2 months away.
5: Every Democrat senator suddenly races to a microphone to talk about AI after being eerily silent for months and months and months. So to talk about the timing of this as being nothing but an effort to influence the midterms, I shouldn't have to say that out loud.
4: Asked about the need for regulations, Blanche says it's not the job of the Justice Department to regulate AI. Indeed, it was highly unusual for the U.S. Attorney General to wade into overtly political matters. Franco Ordonez. NPR News, the White House.
3: A nonpartisan congressional budget office estimates that the Iran war has cost taxpayers at least $38 billion so far. And NPR's Quill Lawrence reports that amount does not include damage to U.S. military bases.
6: The largest cost is the depletion of U.S. munitions, $21 billion this year. The war has used more than half the U.S. stockpile of interceptor missiles, which are often expended to shoot down much cheaper Iranian rockets and drones. CBO estimates those will take 5 years to replenish. The office estimates the war will cost another $2 to $3 billion per month going forward. Higher oil prices worldwide are also hitting the military, as air operations in the war with Iran used an increasing amount of fuel. The Pentagon did not respond to CBO's questions about damage to bases. The CBO did not put a price on American service members killed in action or the future cost to care for disabled veterans. Quill Lawrence, NPR News.
3: To Los Angeles now, where emergency crews are on the scene of a fiery helicopter crash. Local media say the crash happened in the Chatsworth area as multiple helicopters were over the scene of a bus crash. Officials say at least one person was killed on the ground, and KNBC-TV says it's lost contact with its aircraft. Flying around the Thanksgiving holiday likely be more expensive this year. Here's NPR's Stephen Pasaha.
7: The average domestic round-trip ticket, economy only, cost nearly $400 on Kayak last week. This included tickets for Thanksgiving travel and is about $110 more than the same time last year. Kayak CEO Pierre Buehler says the increases have not slowed down travel searches.
8: Previously, whenever prices go up or down, people don't quite tweak the demand they have for travel. They tweak how they want to travel, where they want to travel.
7: Travelers looking to drive to save money still have to deal with high gas prices. Compared with before the U.S.-Israeli war against Iran started, an average gallon of regular today is up about $1.34, according to AAA. Stephen Bisaha, NPR News.
3: This is NPR. Nick Reiner has avoided the death penalty. Prosecutors in Los Angeles announced Tuesday that they will not pursue death in the killing of Reiner's parents last year, but that Reiner still faces life in prison. The L.A. County District Attorney says his office took into account the wishes of Reiner family members. Nick Reiner has twice pleaded not guilty to first-degree murder in the deaths of Hollywood filmmaker Rob Reiner and Michelle Singer Reiner. A coalition of business groups from across the West calling on the federal government to give at least $2 billion for work on the Colorado River. From member station KJZZ, Alex Hager reports that the shrinking river provides water to nearly 40 million people from Wyoming to Mexico.
9: In a letter to federal officials, business groups from seven states say long-term investment is needed to help the Southwest adapt to record dry conditions. Mike Hawkins is a spokesman for the Greater Phoenix Chamber.
10: This is a big deal to the West Coast economy, especially, and the economy as a whole. So the federal government should have some stake in the game for helping us fund some of these solutions that are going to be needed to get us through the next number of years.
9: The money could be used for a wide range of projects, from raising dams and accessing groundwater to preventing leaks in city pipes. Business groups say reliable water infrastructure is foundational to the region's economy. For NPR News, I'm Alex Hager in Phoenix.
3: Following losses on Wall Street, the major Asian financial markets are mixed as investors wait for an interest rate decision. The Federal Reserve widely expected to raise rates Wednesday to fight inflation. I'm Giles Snyder, NPR News.
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12: Scientists are working on 5 missions using robots to study distant parts of our universe, and they're coming to Boise this fall for the Interplanetary Life March of the on 5 missions using robots to study distant parts of our universe, and they're coming to Boise this fall for the Interplanetary Life March of the Robots event at JUMP, and Idaho Matters is getting a sneak peek. We talk to a different space scientist every Monday to learn about missions to Mars, Jupiter, and Saturn. Travel through the cosmos with Idaho Matters every Monday at noon and 8 p.m. as we follow the space robots across the universe.
13: This is 1A. I'm Jen White. Liberia, Guatemala, South Sudan, Guyana, Ghana, Honduras. Those are just some of the more than 30 countries the Trump administration has now struck deals with to accept immigrants deported from the U.S., and that list is growing. Since President Trump took office last year, more than 25,000 people have been sent to over 29 countries they're not from. That includes the West African country, Equatorial Guinea.
14: So on Friday morning, they say they watch Equatorial Guinean security forces drag away a 31-year-old man, Ahmed Suleiman, along with a fellow detainee from Eritrea, whose identity we are withholding for his safety. According to these witnesses, both men were bound with ropes and had bags placed over their heads. Officers beat them on the head, on their back and ribs, with their elbows, knees, and gun barrels, while demanding to know where their phones were. They were forced down a staircase, still bound and hooded.
13: That was Tutu Alicante. He's a human rights attorney in Equatorial Guinea. Today, we're checking in on the expansion of Trump's third country deportation campaign and the human and economic cost of it. Joining us in studio is Yael Shaker. She's the director for the Americas and Europe at the nonprofit Refugees International. She's also the founder of the website tracker Third Country Deportation Watch. Yael, it's great to have you.
15: Thanks for having me.
13: Also with us is Meredith Yoon. She's the litigation director at Asian Americans Advancing Justice in Atlanta. It's a nonprofit legal advocacy group for Asian Americans in Georgia and the Southeast. Meredith, welcome back.
16: Thanks so much.
13: And we want to hear from you, too. If you or someone you know has been deported to a country other than their country,

0: of origin. We'd love to hear that story. You don't need to use your name. We're also taking your questions about third country deportations. Email us at 1A@WAMU.org. And we reached out to the Department of Homeland Security to be a part of this conversation or to offer us a statement. They declined to join, but did send a statement, and we'll read what they sent us a bit later. Now, Meredith, we last spoke to you in March about the Trump administration's third country deportation campaign. What's happened since we last spoke?
1: Since we last spoke, the Trump administration has expanded the use of third country deportations and entered even more agreements with other countries to accept U.S. deportees. The U.S. has now entered into approximately 36 of these agreements, including more than a dozen with African countries. Since we last spoke, people have been deported to Sierra Leone, the Central African Republic, Cameroon, Equatorial Guinea, Ghana, and a number of other countries, as well as to Latin America. The number of these flights has increased substantially. We have seen dozens and dozens of people being deported to African countries without notice, without any sort of due process, forced onto these planes and not informed until after the plane has left the country where they are being taken. Many, and in fact, most of those who are being deported under these agreements have protections, usually in the form of withholding of removal or protections under the Convention Against Torture, meaning they have proven it is more likely than not that they will face persecution or torture if sent back to their country of origin, which is exactly what has happened to many people who have been sent to third countries under these agreements.
0: We'll talk a little bit more about who's being sent to these third countries, but Yael, explain a little bit more about the agreements the Trump administration is forming with these countries.
2: Yeah, so it's using two provisions in the immigration law, misusing them, actually. These are exceptional provisions that are basically designed to be exceptional, and the Trump administration is claiming they're like a necessity, that they need to use them to deport, as they say, criminals or people who are illegally in the United States. But as Meredith was saying, a lot of the people that they're actually targeting for sending to these third countries are asylum seekers. So there's one provision that's sort of an exceptional idea that if there's a safe third country that you can send someone to seek asylum there rather than in the United States, you can send a person to that country to have their asylum claim heard there. The countries that the Trump administration has claimed are safe third countries are countries like Honduras, or Ecuador, and where the Trump administration is sending a few people pursuant to these agreements, but most importantly, are using the agreements to basically just terminate tens of thousands of cases in the immigration courts. It's almost the agreements on paper with these supposedly safe third countries, which aren't actually safe, are used as a justification to deprive people of their day in court and the hearing on the merits of their asylum claim.
0: So I just want to understand the way these agreements are written or the way these rules were supposed to work. Someone is awaiting, say, an asylum hearing. Mm-hmm. They have proven that it's not safe for them to go back to their country. The United States can then use whatever provision this is in the law to have them wait for that hearing in a third country. But under the rules that, as they're being applied now, people are being sent to third countries and their asylum claims are also being ended? Is that what you're saying?
2: So there's two provisions that they're using. This one, the safe third country provision, was really designed for people who had not yet made a claim in the United States. Basically, people coming to the border for the first time in the Trump administration or any administration basically saying, sorry, you're not going to seek asylum here. We're going to find another country for you to seek asylum in. But that's not how they're actually using it. They're using it for people who have been living in the United States for a couple of years, have applied for asylum, are getting ready for their hearing in the court, and the Trump administration is just terminating that and saying that they can send them to these third countries. The agreements that Meredith was talking about, too, are under a different provision of the law, a second type of agreement, especially with most of the African countries. These agreements are basically designed to, if a person already has an order of removal and And needs to be deported, but cannot for some reason be deported to their home country. The law says that in exceptional cases, they can be deported to any country that will accept them. Never in U.S. history has an administration targeted for removal the very people who have won the protections that Meredith was talking about. So people, they may have an order of removal, but what they've also been found is to be actually refugees. And so the Trump administration is using these two exceptional provisions of the law to deport asylum seekers. And people who have basically been deemed to be refugees to third countries, and they've made these agreements with countries which are not safe, which don't actually have asylum systems for people to apply for asylum there, like places like Honduras, places like Ecuador, or other countries in Africa, which are themselves subjecting people to either persecution or simply repatriating them to the countries in which they have fled.
0: We'll get into the payments the U.S. has made to some of these countries. That includes $7.5 billion to Rwanda to accept just seven people. That's according to Democrats on the Senate Foreign Relations Committee. You mention asylum seekers, but who else is getting caught up in this net of third country deportations?
2: Exactly who Meredith was talking about. So there are these asylum seekers who are seeking protection in the United States and have not yet had their day in court. And this means, by the way, I spoke to a Honduran woman, I'm sorry, a Colombian woman who came here with her children and was sent to Honduras to seek asylum there, but her children who she came with were left in the United States. So these are really, really difficult agreements are being made, and they're creating family separation, and they're leaving they're sending very vulnerable people to places that where they cannot seek protection. But the other agreements are, as Meredith said, people who have come to the United States frequently many years ago and sought protection from immigration courts. For some reason, they may not have been eligible for asylum for technical reasons, but they were found to meet a higher burden, actually, even than asylum seekers, to be likely to be persecuted in their home country or tortured. Being granted these protections under the Refugee Convention, under the Convention Against Torture. So these are refugees, and they are getting caught up in these agreements. And I think this is crucial, that though the Trump administration portrays these agreements as targeting people who are illegally in the country or people who have committed crimes, it is in fact targeting people who are seeking protection or who are found to be refugees. And in this way, these agreements are really undermining refugee protection.
0: Now, we should note that the Department of Homeland Security says, as you just alluded to, that some of these people have been convicted in the U.S. of serious crimes or sexual offenses. But according to reporting from Politico, many of them had already served their sentences here in the U.S. Meredith, you have several clients who've been deported and sent to countries other than their countries of origin. Briefly, what are they telling you about what they're experiencing?
1: People who are being deported under these agreements are being detained indefinitely and not free to leave, particularly in Equatorial Guinea, Ghana, Sierra Leone. They are under constant threat of being sent back to the countries they fled from, and also under constant threat of physical harm. They have limited access to lawyers, limited ability to communicate with loved ones, with legal counsel, and they are not receiving basic needs. They're not having their basic needs met, particularly around medical care. A number of my clients in Equatorial Guinea have fallen ill with malaria, with typhoid. Several individuals whom the U.S. deported to Equatorial Guinea have very serious medical conditions for which they are not receiving treatment, life-threatening medical conditions. They are surrounded by armed guards. They are not free to leave. They are threatened that if they try to escape, they will be shot.
0: Let's pause here. We're talking to immigration advocates Meredith Yoon and Yael Shocker. Up next, we speak to Democratic Senator Jeanne Shaheen of New Hampshire and the Chamber's Foreign Relations Committee about the price tag of the administration's third country deportation and more. If you have questions about third country deportations, email us at 1A@WAMU.org.

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1: This is 1A. I'm Jen White. We're checking in on the expansion of the Trump administration's third country deportation campaign and the human and economic cost of it. We're here with Yael Shocker. She's the director for the Americas and Europe at Refugees International. She's also founder of the website tracker Third Country Deportation Watch. Also with us is Meredith Yoon. She's the litigation director at Asian Americans Advancing Justice in Atlanta. And we want to hear from you, too. 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And we're taking your questions about third country deportations. Email us at 1A at WAMU.org. And let's bring a new voice into the conversation. Senator Jean Shaheen is a Democrat from New Hampshire, and she's the top Democrat on the Senate's Foreign Relations Committee. Senator, thank you for joining us.
2: Good morning.
1: Now, as we said, we reached out to the Department of Homeland Security for this conversation. Here's the statement they sent us, quote, "The Trump administration is utilizing all lawful options to carry out the largest deportation operation in history, just as President Trump promised. These third country agreements, which ensure due process under the U.S. Constitution, are essential to the safety of our homeland and the American people." We should say DHS says the Trump administration has deported about 985,000 people. Yael, your tracker estimates 25,000 of those are third country deportations. Senator, I'd first love to hear your response to the administration's argument that these removals are happening legally and constitutionally.
2: Well, in fact, that's inaccurate because they're deporting people who have already had court orders that they could stay in the United States. And they're sending them to places. We have an example of an Afghan man whose family served alongside the United States in Afghanistan in the fight, and a woman from Iran who is a pro-democracy activist. They have both been given U.S. protections, and they were sent to the Central African Republic. So that's just not accurate.
1: In February, you and the other Democrats on the Senate's Foreign Relations Committee released a report on the cost of the administration's third country deportation deals. What did this report find?
2: Well, as of January 2026, and let me just qualify this by saying it's a huge issue to try and get information because the Department of Homeland Security and the State Department have both not been forthcoming about what they're doing, the countries that they're sending deportees to, and how much they're paying those countries. So it's been very difficult to get information. But as of January 2026, the five countries that the Trump administration had collectively paid more than $32 million to take in migrants had only received about 300 third country nationals. And just to give you some idea of how much they're paying, for seven people to send to Rwanda, they spent 7

0: majority of those have been sent back to Mexico. So we're talking about individuals who are being sent to third countries, many of whom have terrible records with respect to corruption. So we don't know what the money's being used for because there's no oversight from the State Department for how that money's being spent. This is a huge cost to taxpayers, and it's totally inefficient and ineffective, and the administration needs to be taken to court and shut down this operation.
1: You said you're having difficulty getting the details around these agreements, how much money the administration is spending to set up these agreements with foreign countries. Where are you finding information?
0: Well, we have sources within various departments of government. We're not going to name those sources because we know that this administration deals out retribution to anybody who provides information that's in opposition to what the administration wants to do. But we've also had an opportunity to talk to the families of some of those deportees about what has happened to their family members. And let me give you another example. The Trump administration sent a Jamaican national to Eswatini in Africa. It cost about $181,000 to do that. He was flown more than 7,000 miles back to Jamaica on a series of U.S.-funded flights. And what Jamaican officials said is that their country had never been unwilling to take him and that they were not contacted by anybody at DHS or ICE. So this is just, it's not only a terrible waste of taxpayer dollars, not to mention the human rights violations, but it's totally incompetent. This is an incompetent administration.
1: Senator, what kind of response are you hearing from your colleagues on the Senate Foreign Relations Committee, both Democratic and Republican?
0: I think it's fair to say that, well, all of the Democratic members of the Foreign Relations Committee signed on to the report because they share the concern about what's happening. The Republican members did not.
1: And that's the end of it on the Senate Foreign Relations Committee, that your Republican colleagues just simply didn't sign on to the report. And does that end the conversation?
0: Well, you should ask them.
1: We would love to. So we will extend an invitation to
0: Good.
1: your Republican colleagues to ask them to talk about this report and their thoughts about it. What legislative action is Congress able to take to ensure that these deportations aren't abused by the administration and are being conducted constitutionally, if at all?
0: Well, obviously, we are trying to do what we can to track what the administration is doing, as I said, because they're not willing to share this information. It's difficult to do that. And we put out the report, we're sending letters. Obviously, we can file legislation, but given the majority control in Congress, it's unlikely that legislation is going to move.
1: You know, Senator, the administration argues that these third countries are agreeing to accept people. So if their countries of origin are dangerous, this arrangement is mutually beneficial. And they also say if a person legally can't be deported to their home country by the U.S., and the only place they can be sent is to a third country, how do you respond to that argument?
0: Well, again, as I just gave you an example of the Jamaican man who could have been sent back to his home country if anybody had ever inquired, but they're so incompetent they didn't inquire. Also, the fact that we're sending Afghans who have worked alongside of America to places like the Central African Republic where they have no connections, where corruption is rampant, where there's no oversight, where there's concern about mistreatment and torture for people being held, is just there's no good explanation for why we should be doing this. These are not, I think my constituents in New Hampshire, the members of Congress that I talk to on both sides of the aisle, agree that

0: if someone has violated our criminal laws in New Hampshire, in the US, if they are a threat, they should be deported. There's no question about that. They should be detained and deported. But we also believe in due process here in America. And for people who are fleeing asylum and torture and threats in their home country, the fact that we are rounding them up and sending them to third countries where they have no protections, where they have no connections, no way of operating, and the fact that many of them we are also then sending back to their home countries. And for folks like Afghan refugees who we asked to support our men and women during the war in Afghanistan, who risked their own lives, their families' lives, who we welcomed into America when we left that country, to be sending those folks back to places where they have no connections and then get sent home where the Taliban is threatening their lives and their family lives. There's no good explanation for why the United States of America would do that.
1: Senator, we got this question from Madeline, who says, which department of government is paying these third countries to receive deported asylum seekers? One country got paid $7 million. Who is paying for this? Also, who is making money on these flights? I mean, ultimately, the American taxpayer is funding this operation, but do we know from which department the money is flowing?
0: Yes, the State Department. And as you point out, it is your caller and the American taxpayers who are footing the bill for this incompetence.
1: And so we know we have midterm elections just ahead. If the balance of power shifts in the House and Senate, what do you plan to do then?
0: Well, I hope that if either the House or Senate or both will change the direction and shut down this kind of operation. Again, if someone has violated our criminal laws and if they're a threat to the public safety, then we all agree. They should be considered for detention and deportation. But that's not the case with most of these people that we're talking about. And they're being sent to third countries. You know, a number of them, they sent about 15 Latin American migrants and asylum seekers to the Democratic Republic of Congo, including a woman who fled Colombia to escape rape and torture. She was granted protection by an American judge in February of 2025, and yet she was sent to the DRC, which now has an active Ebola outbreak, and where the administration's own State Department has a level 4 travel advisory warning individuals not to travel to the country. I mean, that's, how do you explain that action? How can America, which has prided ourselves on being a melting pot for refugees, being a place where people fleeing persecution and torture and crime have been able to come and build a new life, and we're sending them back to places, not just to home, but to places where there is no oversight of what's happening to them, where there is corruption in the government, and we're spending millions of dollars to do that.
1: Well, that's Democratic U.S. Senator Jean Shaheen of New Hampshire. Senator, thank you for speaking with us.
0: Thank you.
1: I'm Jen White. You're listening to 1A. Yael, I'd love to first come to you to get a response to what we heard there from Senator Shaheen.
2: Yeah, I just wanted to double stamp something that she said about the funding for this coming from the State Department. And I think what she was talking about is the funding that the State Department used to use for humanitarian support for refugees in third countries. Like, you know, there are big refugee camps in Kenya mm-hmm. that the U.S. used to send money to help, you know, support those people there to have food and safety. We are now using the money from those accounts to deport people who have found to be refugees to a third country and paying those countries. So it's we're almost flipping U.S. the humanitarian architecture for refugee protection on its head, both financially and legally. You know, the United States has a tradition of providing refugees with protection here, either through the asylum system or through refugee resettlement. The branch of the State Department that used to handle that is now has been renamed the Office of Remigration to basically make deals with third countries to send people to them, refugees, mm-hmm. people who have found to be. So, you know, and we're talking about people like Iranian democratic activists. I talked to a Russian anti-war activist who had been detained who had been granted withholding of removal to Russia because he would definitely have been thrown in prison by the Putin regime. He remained detained in the United States for over a year during the Trump administration after being found to be a refugee while the U.S. looked for another country to deport him to. That's what we're talking about here. And so I do think that this is right. And I hope that if the Congress shifts to be more democratic, a couple of things might happen.
1: Well, let's get to that in a moment. Meredith, Senator Shaheen mentioned that the Trump administration should be challenged legally around this this practice. What legal challenges are we seeing and have they been successful?
3: I could not agree more with the senator. So there are legal challenges, and they are moving their way through the courts. The main case is the case of DVD v. Mullen, which is currently pending before the First Circuit Court of Appeals after District Court Judge Brian Murphy ruled that the Trump administration's third country deportation policy is unlawful. So that appeal is still pending. Lawsuits have also been filed outside of the U.S. For example, a group of attorneys were part of a coalition that filed a complaint with the African Commission on Human and People's Rights on behalf of 14 individuals that the United States deported to Equatorial Guinea, raising issues involving arbitrary detention, conditions of confinement, and chain refoulement. And that is what Yael is referring to when she speaks of people being sent on from the receiving country to their country of origin, where they're likely to face persecution or torture. After we filed that lawsuit in June, the African Commission did request provisional measures from the government of Equatorial Guinea to immediately cease with the rights violations that are happening there.
1: We'll talk more about the conditions in the third countries to which people are being removed in just a moment. We're discussing the expansion of Trump's third country deportation campaign. We're here with Yael Shocker and Meredith Yoon. They're both immigration advocates. This is 1A.

0: While researching extremism, Nafees Hamid realized his very own friend had become radicalized.
1: QAnon gave him a bad guy. It gave him a bad guy that could just be responsible for all the world's problems.
0: How to stop the spread of violent ideologies, this week on Hidden Brain from NPR.
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1: Back to our guests in a moment, but first, we'd love your help with what's coming up tomorrow. 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So we want to know, do you think the danger from AI is being overstated or underestimated? 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Do you trust the companies building this technology to police themselves? Should the government step in? And if so, how? Leave us a message at 855-236-1A1A or find us on the 1A Vox Pop app, and we'll share what you know tomorrow. Now back to the expansion of President Trump's third country deportation campaign and the human and economic cost of it. We're here with Yael Shocker. She's the director of the Americas in Europe at Refugees International. She's also founder of the website tracker Third Country Deportation Watch. Also with us is Meredith Yoon. She's the litigation director at Asian Americans Advancing Justice Atlanta. And joining us now, Priscilla Alvarez. She's a correspondent covering immigration for CNN. Priscilla, welcome back.
2: Hi, thanks for having me.
1: So I want to talk a bit more about the countries where people are being sent. Mexico has received the largest number at about 20,000 people. Equatorial Guinea, which we've talked about, has accepted the largest number of people of any other African country so far. But some of these countries, as has been mentioned, have a record of human rights violations. Priscilla, what concerns are there about sending people to these countries, especially when they often don't know anyone there or have any connection to the place?
2: Well, I think you hit the nail on the head there, which is to say that there have been ongoing concerns about the conditions that people are returning to countries that they have no ties to, and in some cases, do not even know about. There were interviews with some nationals from Latin America who were sent to countries in Africa that they hadn't heard of, like Liberia. Now, what's tricky here is that we don't have a good sense of how many people we're talking about here. The Migration Policy Institute estimated that between January and December of 2025, there were about 15,000 people that had been deported to third countries. And I think in this conversation, you have been discussing how shrouded in secrecy all of this is. And that can also happen with who is being sent where and what conditions they're facing when they go there. And are they released when they go to that country, or are they held briefly in detention when they go to that country? These are all questions that have arisen because all of this and this push is so new. And I just want to briefly mention and step back here. Deportations are hard. They have been hard to do for multiple administrations. What the Trump administration is doing here is trying to work around that. There are countries who don't take back their citizens, or if they have criminal histories, won't take them back. And it has always been a challenge for ICE on what to do with them. And so these third countries are ways that the administration is trying to circumvent that. I will also note there's a population of people who have what we call withholding of removal. So they can't be deported to their home country for fear of persecution, death, or torture. And that has been a decision made by an immigration judge. But they can still be deportable. They can still be sent to another country. It is extremely rare in the past for the federal government to pursue that. But that is what this government is doing. And so as the administration is pushing its deportation agenda, it's also finding how difficult deportations are, and they're using these third country agreements to try to get people out of the country at great cost, which you covered with the senator, and at the same time trying to send a message, and this goes back to your question about conditions, to those here in the United States to leave on their own or face the potential of being sent to a far-flung country. And I will tell you, I have had conversations with people who have chosen to self-deport because of that fear that they could be sent somewhere that they have no ties to. That doesn't apply to everyone, but there have been conversations I've had with families where they have left on their own because of what they are seeing and for fear that suddenly they might find themselves in Africa or Asia.
1: We got this question from James, who says, what do these people do for money when they are deported to a place like Equatorial Guinea? Are they allowed to work, or are they held in prison and fed by their quote-unquote hosts? I mean, Meredith, what are the long-term prospects for people who are removed to these third countries?
3: It varies a bit by country, but overall, what we are seeing is that people are detained. They're detained indefinitely, and they are being refouled to the countries where they fled.
1: And refouled is a technical term. Just explain what that means.
3: Of course. Refouled means sending someone back to a country where they likely would face persecution or torture. And that is exactly what has happened to dozens of people who've been deported by the Trump administration to third countries. And the fact is that people who've been deported under these agreements have been tortured. Of about 60 who've been deported to Equatorial Guinea, about 24 have been refouled. Almost all of those deported to Ghana and Sierra Leone, likely now in the hundreds, were also quickly refouled. Just last week on Friday, September 11th, as you heard Tutu Alicante describe at the beginning of the show, two individuals who were deported to Equatorial Guinea were kidnapped and tortured by Equatorial Guinean authorities. One of them is Ahmed Suleiman, 31 years old, whose parents brought him to the United States from Egypt when he was just a small child. The other is a man from Eritrea who came to the U.S. years ago as a child refugee and whose entire family lives in the United States. Now, this was in retaliation for speaking with reporters, and several witnesses describe the men being tied with ropes, having bags put over their heads, and being beaten in their heads, their backs, and ribs with police officers' elbows, knees, and guns. So this is just, and witnesses describe this as being the worst thing they have ever seen, and that it reminds them of images from the U.S. war in Iraq. So this is just an absolutely, you know, horrifying situation that continues to escalate. And despite what the Trump administration says about its accountability or lack thereof in these incidents, they do have oversight powers. The U.S. Department does have oversight. The question is whether they are exercising that oversight as they should.
1: We got this email from Charles, who says, I was not going to write in today until your guest started with the name calling of the administration that people like myself voted for. I'm not sure which guest he's referring to, but regarding immigration and deportation, we have a right to protect our own cultural identity. I am sorry that people in other countries have it rough, but in the end, they are just not our responsibility. We have no duty whatsoever to take in millions of people from a pipeline that will never end. I apologize if my thoughts here come across as harsh, but I reflect millions of other Americans. Yael, I want to come to you on this, because Charles is making an argument here that the United States has a right to protect a cultural identity, that the administration, that this is basically what Americans who voted for the Trump administration voted in support of. What's your response?
4: Well, I would say that the Trump administration here is doing what it promised to do, which is mass deportation. This is a deportation policy. And I think the thing that might be getting lost here is that many of the people who are being deported, as Meredith explained and as Priscilla mentioned, have already actually been granted protection. So it's not like we have, you know, millions of people are coming to the United States and we need to be closed because we don't have enough room for them, which is basically the argument that Stephen Miller has made about why the United States can't accept any more asylum seekers. First of all, we have a tradition of accepting asylum seekers, but we also, more importantly, have a prohibition. We have agreed to the Refugee Convention. We have acceded to that. We have on the U.S. books a prohibition against sending people back to persecution and torture. That is something that the United States has legally obliged itself to do, and that is what the Trump administration is violating. It is violating its obligation not to return people to places where they may suffer the kind of torture that Meredith described. So this policy is a deportation policy. It's not about letting people in. It's about kicking people out. And many of the people that we are kicking out are facing real harm.
1: Well, that takes us to this question from Janine, who says, isn't removing refugees and temporary protected status recipients to third countries human trafficking? What legal ramifications are applicable in these situations? What avenues do those who have been removed to third countries have to seek refugee status or some other immigration status in the third country or another country they may seek to immigrate to? These people seem to be in a very precarious gray area, and I worry for how vulnerable they are, especially in another country where they are not sovereign citizens and may not be able to obtain necessary documents to establish themselves in the third country. And Meredith, this is something we've touched on, but what would you say to Janine?
3: I agree with Janine's observation that this looks a lot like human trafficking, especially with the exchange of money for the purpose of sending vulnerable individuals who can't be sent back to their countries to these other countries instead, where they're being held against their will, where they're being subjected to torture, where they are being sent back to the countries they fled. This, you know, as the evidence continues to mount, as these third country deportations continue, we are really seeing the level of exploitation that those who are, you know, the victims of this policy are you know, being subjected to on a daily basis. So yes, as you know, as these deportations continue, it's hard to really, it's hard to really not arrive at the conclusion that there is that trafficking is happening here, and that the United States has an enormous role in it.
1: We're speaking to immigration advocates Meredith Yoon and Yael Shocker. Also with us, CNN's immigration correspondent Priscilla Alvarez. I'm Jen White. 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Let's go back to our inbox.
5: My thoughts on third world immigrant deportation are the expenditure of millions and millions of dollars in bribe money to only temporarily house these migrants and leave them in a country where they have no hope or future is fiscally incorrect for American taxpayers and morally unsupportable, period.
1: Priscilla, Guyana is the latest country to strike a deal with the U.S. to accept deportees. What more do we know at this point about how the Trump administration is planning to expand on these deportations in the future? How many countries are we ultimately talking about that could become a part of this expansion?
2: Well, in my reporting and in talking to sources, what I hear often is that the White House, and in particular Stephen Miller, who is the architect of President Trump's immigration policies, has often pressed officials across government, that includes the Department of Homeland Security and the State Department, on their multi-agency calls on why countries aren't accepting more deportees as they also continue to strike more agreements. Now, the challenge has been over the course of the last year and change that sometimes they'll sign an agreement, but that country has not yet accepted deportees from the U.S., and there come the pressure points of trying to make that happen that falls on the agencies that are involved. There is no doubt here that this is a critical part of the Trump administration's agenda, not only in seeing it through and sending more people to far-flung countries, as well as signing more agreements with far-flung countries, but also to try to instill fear in the undocumented community in the United States and have them leave on their own. So there is no indication that this is ending anytime soon. They are continuing to maintain pressure on the countries that have already signed with the U.S. to accept deportees, but also are continually seeking out other countries who may jump on board. And, you know, in exchange, they may see benefits from the U.S. That is the sort of diplomatic talks that are really hard to break into to understand why countries are deciding to accept people from the United States. But I think the bottom line here is that it is such a key part of the mass deportation agenda, and the White House has continued to press agency officials to see it through.
1: Well, Yael, this is important to note that this isn't just a domestic story on U.S. immigration. This is an international story as well. How is the Trump administration's third country deportation campaign reshaping foreign policy more broadly?
4: Yes, it's really part of this sort of transactional foreign policy that the Trump administration is engaging with, where it is actually looking to countries, irrespective of human rights records, to sort of make these deals and using all the diplomatic tools in its toolkit to get these things done. And what that means is that these deals are such a priority for the Trump administration that it will say, well, you know, if you make this deal with me, autocratic, corrupt government, we will give you direct payment, as Senator Shaheen was mentioned. We'll also, given that the Trump administration has rolled back much of its foreign aid, it is now making aid part of that transactional diplomacy. You don't have any U.S. aid money coming your way? Well, if you make this deal, you'll get some. You don't want a higher tariff? You make this deal, you'll get some. You don't want a visa ban on your own nationals? Make this deal. We'll let your nationals come and do business in the United States. You want security assistance from us for your military? Do a deal with us. You want foreign U.S. investment in your economies? Do a deal with us. So it's making... It's sort of tying these deals into that kind of transactional foreign policy, which really undermines sort of pro-democracy foreign policy, pro-human rights foreign policy. It's sort of sidelining those in favor of this kind of foreign policy.
1: Priscilla, before we wrap up here, I want to hear where your reporting is headed. We heard from Senator Shaheen earlier how difficult it is for her as a senator to get information about this third country deportation campaign.
2: Candidly, it is also hard for reporters to understand what are the details of each of these agreements as they are made. We continue to ask sources about that and try to peel back the curtain here, but the administration and all my sources have made clear they are not going to stop this effort, and if anything, they will try to pick it up.
1: Well, we'll continue to follow this story. That's Priscilla Alvarez. She's a correspondent covering immigration for CNN. Also with us, Yael Shocker, the director for the Americas and Europe at the nonprofit Refugees International. She's also founder of the website tracker Third Country Deportation Watch. And Meredith Yoon. She's the litigation director at Asian Americans Advancing Justice Atlanta. That's a nonprofit legal advocacy group for Asian Americans in Georgia and the Southeast. Thanks to you all. Today's producer was Haley Blassingame. This program comes to you from WAMU, part of American University in Washington, distributed by NPR. I'm Jen White. Thanks for listening. We'll talk again tomorrow. This is 1A.

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6: There's more than one of you in there.
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7: Empathy is the understanding that someone else's world is just as real as yours.
1: When Nafees Hameed began studying terrorists, he was worried they wouldn't want to take part in his research. He was wrong.
8: Even when I got to the most extreme people, they became curious. They wanted to know more about, well, what does previous neuroscience say? Like, what are your hypotheses about this?
1: The science of extremism and how to mitigate it. First, this news.
9: Live from NPR News, I'm Giles Snyder. The House has approved an Iran War Powers resolution for a third time. Seven Republicans joined Democrats in the 220 to 204 vote that came late Tuesday night. It would block President Trump's ability to continue military action against Iran without congressional approval. It now heads to the Senate. Earlier Tuesday, Republican Kentucky Congressman Thomas Massie moved to impeach Defense Secretary Pete Hegseth, accusing Hegseth of abusing his office by waging the war without Congress's okay. The Pentagon's Inspector General, meanwhile, says that the U.S. spent at least $33 billion on the war with Iran through the month of June. But NPR's Aya Batrari reports the analysis does not include all U.S. damage costs.
10: The report to Congress by the Pentagon's watchdog does not include estimated costs of damage to bases across the Gulf where U.S. troops have been attacked by Iran. But the Inspector General's report says U.S. Central Command has reported Iranian strikes damaging and destroying hundreds of buildings and structures at U.S. bases across eight countries, and that dozens of U.S. aircraft were destroyed or damaged during the war. Iran's Revolutionary Guard says it attacked bases that U.S. forces were using during the past 7 months of conflict. The report also assessed $184 million in damages from Iran's attacks on U.S. embassies and consulates in Iraq, Kuwait, and Saudi Arabia. Aya Batrawi, NPR News, Dubai.
9: FBI Director Kash Patel was on Capitol Hill Tuesday, where he clashed with members of the Senate Judiciary Committee in response to a question about hiring policy changes. Patel defended the Bureau's hiring standards, saying he eliminated bestiality as an automatic disqualifier because he did not want to bar trafficking victims from applying for FBI jobs. The families of the 67 people killed in last year's mid-air collision over Washington, D.C., pushing Congress and regulators for action. NPR's Joel Rose reports they joined lawmakers and safety investigators at a rally on Capitol Hill Tuesday.
11: Doug Lane lost his wife and son when an American Airlines regional jet collided with an Army Black Hawk helicopter last year. Lane joined with other victims' families calling on Congress and federal regulators to take action.
12: We can tell their stories, we can ask questions, we can push for answers, we can demand action, but we cannot do everybody else's work for them.
11: The families were joined by the head of the National Transportation Safety Board, which is pushing federal aviation regulators to do more. Congress is still deadlocked over competing safety proposals that passed the House and Senate, but Senator Ted Cruz said he hopes to pass a bill during the lame duck session after the midterm elections. Joel Rose, NPR News, Washington.
9: The death toll in a fiery helicopter crash in Los Angeles is rising. Officials now say three people are dead, including at least one on the ground. The crash happened near a deadly bus crash in the Chatsworth suburb. This is NPR. The Kennedy Center Board of Directors voted Tuesday to close the venue. The vote came minutes after a federal judge again blocked the board from adding President Trump's name on the building or on the grounds. President Trump says the Justice Department will appeal the judge's ruling, and he's also vowing to cancel a planned renovation unless the dispute over his name is reversed by a higher court. The Chief Justice of the New Hampshire Supreme Court is resigning following an ethics investigation. The justice accused of steering a payout to a top aide from New Hampshire Public Radio, Todd Bookman reports.
13: Gordon McDonald was appointed chief of the five-member court in 2021. Last year, a whistleblower accused him of helping to orchestrate an irregular personnel move for a top aide. That employee was laid off and then rehired just 48 hours later into a new job, allowing her to cash out nearly $50,000 in accrued sick and vacation time. McDonald was cleared of any criminal wrongdoing, but an ethics probe found he violated the state's code of conduct. McDonald's decision to step down clears the way for Republican Governor Kelly Ayotte to name his replacement. It isn't clear if that will come before November's election. For NPR News, I'm Todd Bookman in Concord, New Hampshire.
9: Investors waiting for a decision from the Federal Reserve on interest rates. The central bank widely expected to announce Wednesday a hike in its key short-term rate to fight inflation, putting the Fed at odds with demands by President Trump. Ahead of the announcement, stocks in Asia are mixed after losses on Wall Street. I'm Giles Snyder. This is NPR News.
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1: From NPR, this is Hidden Brain. I'm Shankar Vedantam. In 2005, an audience filed into the Brava Theater Center in San Francisco. The house lights were on, making it easy to see a small group of men already on stage, wearing orange jumpsuits and lying on small prison cots. They were actors in the politically charged play, Guantanamo, honor bound to defend freedom. The show told the stories of four British Muslim detainees. The narrative unfolds through the testimony of their families, attorneys, and U.S. officials, along with letters that the men wrote while being held at Guantanamo Bay in Cuba.
8: One of them was a guy named Ruhul Ahmed, who was from an area outside of Birmingham, and him and three of his buddies were picked up in Afghanistan and were held in Guantanamo Bay for many, many years.
1: This is Nafis Hamid. He played the role of Ruhul in one production of the play.
8: What I remember from being in that show was just the way in which his letters were quite spirited in the beginning. He would be talking about how all the Guantanamo Bay guards like him, how they get along. They call him Slim Shady, how he's working on a six-pack. And then by the end, his letters, you could just see, were getting more and more depressed. And you could just tell that this was someone who was entering into a dark and very, very negative state.
1: Ruhul Ahmed was accused of being an al-Qaeda recruit, an enemy of the United States. Throughout his more than two-year stint in Guantanamo, he maintained that he was innocent. He was eventually released without charges. As an actor, Nafis felt his job was to inhabit the prisoner's life and character.
8: With any character that you play, you know, whether they're innocent or guilty, you try not to judge them and try to just become one of them as much as possible.
1: It was not the last time Nafis would try to get into the mind of a suspected terrorist. This week on Hidden Brain, we dive into the motivations of people on the brink of extremism and those who have been radicalized. We examine what prompts people to turn to violence and explore how psychological science might pull people back from the seductive appeal of extremist ideas. After a few more years in the performing arts, Nafis Hamid left acting to pursue a career in psychology.
8: I always just had an interest in human psychology and what motivates us. I think that's part of the reason why I also was interested in acting. To me, that's just another way of trying to understand, a more embodied, more intuitive way of trying to understand human psychology.
1: Nafis went on to study cognitive science, but he still craved drama and excitement and wanted to get into a field of research that would take him all over the world. So he sought out cultural anthropologist and former guest of the show, Scott Atran. At the time, Scott was studying terrorist groups.
8: You know, I really wanted to work with Scott, and he was, I think he probably had some interest in working with me, but he, you know, pawned me off to another academic who was there at Oxford, because that person was maybe more in a position to take on a PhD student. That person tried to pawn me off to another academic at the in the University of Belfast.
1: Pass the hot potato here.
8: Exactly.
1: Living in Belfast and doing research on historical conflict in Northern Ireland was not what Nafis had imagined for himself. This was in 2013, the Arab Spring. Pro-democracy protests were spreading across the Middle East and Northern Africa. Jihadist groups, clusters of violent Islamic militias, were forming at a fast pace. In Syria, young men from around the world were gathering. They wanted to overthrow Syria's authoritarian leader, Bashar al-Assad.
8: They didn't always know what they were fighting for. They weren't necessarily going always to become a jihadist themselves. But, you know, it was a sort of sense of, like, this is, for a lot of young Muslim youth, this was their equivalent of being able to say, this is my hero's journey is about to begin. I'm going to go and maybe I'll die, but I'm going to go fight for the plight of the Muslim people in Syria and save them from this brutal dictator.
1: Outside of adventure and curiosity, Nafis had another motivator for studying radicalized Islamic groups. His own upbringing mirrored that of many of the people Scott was studying. Nafis was raised Muslim by his Pakistani father and Indian mother, and he spoke many of the same languages as the jihadist recruits. In a way, he felt like he was the perfect candidate for this kind of work. One day, he made his views known over dinner with Scott and other academics, perhaps a tad forcefully.
8: I was a little drunk, so I said something I probably wouldn't have said, which is just, are you kidding me? This is 2013. And I'm like, we have right now, you know, this huge foreign fighter exodus going on of people who are pretty close to my profile, who are pretty close to my age. They look like me. They speak some of the same languages that I speak, same kind of background. And they're all going from all, thousands of them from all over the world are going to Syria to go join groups like ISIS and Al-Qaeda. And you want me to go to Northern Ireland to hang out with former IRA people? Who's going to go talk to these people? Who's going to be able to relate to them? Who's going to be able to put himself in their shoes like an actor portraying these people, eventually absorb their thinking, be able to come back and communicate it not only to you, but to policymakers and to the media, so that way people can understand and relate to it in order to eventually combat it. I said to those researchers, you're asking me to operate with one hand tied behind my back. I have more to offer than just being a scientist. I have friends who are better scientists than me. If that's what you just want as an academic, I'll introduce you to other academics. You don't need me. And I could tell, again, Scott's sort of like the chutzpah that I showed in that moment. And that's when he and another person he was working with offered me a job.
1: The job was more of what Nafis had in mind. It involved moving to Spain to find, interview, and perform brain scans on men nearly or fully entrenched in extremist Islamic groups. The research project was designed to evaluate the lengths these men would go to defend what psychologists call sacred values.
8: Yeah, so sacred values are values that are of the utmost importance to us. They are values that you cannot engage with them or trade them off for the material aspects of the world. I can't buy this value off you. You're going to reject any kind of economic incentive that I make. There's almost an element of purity to it.
1: Nafis wanted to understand what was happening in the minds of people who held sacred values. But before he could do that, he had to recruit volunteers for the study. He was working in Barcelona, a city with small, concentrated areas known to be breeding grounds for extremists. Nafis had no idea how to find would-be extremists, so he drew on his acting background. He decided to pretend to be an extremist himself.
8: So one of my first ridiculous attempts was that I just went to cafes opened up my laptop in like kind of Muslim dense areas, downloaded an ISIS video, started to watch that with the volume on full blast, thinking that maybe someone might walk behind me and be like, hey, is that the latest drop? Let's sit down. Are you a fan? Let's sit down and have a chat. And luckily, all that happened was that the manager of that cafe, who was also Muslim, you know, kicked me out and threatened that you know, I might get the cops called on me if I pull anything like this again.
1: The YouTube videos were not a total loss. Quite a few of them were posted by a man living right outside of Barcelona. Surprisingly, when Nafis reached out and explained his research project, the man invited him to his apartment.
8: I get to his flat, and there's already a couple of guys who are there in the kind of the living space, and him and I are talking. He brings me into the kitchen where he's doing some stuff there, and we sit down and we start talking. And we're speaking to each other in French. And, you know, he's telling me about his ideology and his way of thinking about the world. And it's very clear to me very quickly that this guy is a supporter of the sort of global jihadi movement. And we're having this conversation, and it's all going fine. But then he starts to get more and more animated. He asked me where I'm from, and I was just honest. I told him I'm American. He knew I was a researcher, that I'm trying to study this way of thinking. And then he starts saying some stuff like, you know, we can't trust anybody as Muslims. We're persecuted everywhere we go. And then he says, basically, you know, why should I even trust you? You're an American. And then he says, why should I even let you out of my flat? And that's when I realized, okay, things are really turning sideways here.
1: Nafis decided to appeal to the young man's vanity, his desire to be an influencer.
8: Listen, I saw your YouTube channel. No one's watching your videos. You know, you had like 68 views. You have like whatever, like 200 followers or something. I'm a researcher. My articles will be published in, you know, major academic journals. I have the potential to, if I can understand you, I have the potential to get your message out to a broader audience. I'm not here to be your mouthpiece, but I can at least, you know, communicate what you think and your ideas to a wider audience, because you can't do it on your own. And you're not succeeding on your own. And he kind of laughed it off. He thought that was a little funny. And he was like, all right, fine. And then he just continued on with the conversation. But I could tell there was something that's off now. It's not really the same dynamic. He leaves the kitchen. He leaves me there. And I hear him in the other room speaking to these two guys in Darija.
1: Nafis spoke Urdu, which shares some words with Darija. As he eavesdropped on the men in the next room, one word kept popping out.
8: I hear him say this word again and again, munafiq, munafiq, munafiq. And munafiq is a word that kind of means, at best, traitor. At worst, it means a fake Muslim. Someone who's saying he's a Muslim, but is basically not a Muslim. And I realize they're talking about me.
1: Nafis knew that for some Muslims with extremist views, being a fake Muslim was a sin punishable by death. Frightened for his life, he tried to figure out how to escape. He could not exit through the front door without alerting the three men in the next room. It was at that moment he remembered a story that Scott Atran had told him.
8: When he was in Indonesia, he got into a bit of trouble with some jihadis there, and how he had to jump out of a window while he was using the bathroom to get out of that situation. I'm glad I had that conversation with him, because that is what caused me at that moment to look out and see that there's a window in this room.
1: There was only one problem. He couldn't just jump out the window like Scott had done, because this apartment was on the second floor. Nafis opened the window and saw there was a narrow ledge outside. Terrified by the men in the next room, he stepped out onto the ledge.
8: I'm hanging on the ledge of the side of this building. There's an awning of like a store or something underneath me. I just momentarily balance my foot on the awning, but immediately the awning kind of cracks. So I fall, but I fall into the awning, which mostly broke my fall. I completely shattered the awning. Luckily, I didn't hit the ground too hard. And I was able to just get, basically just as soon as I got my feet on the ground, I just ran to the train station as fast as I could. And stupidly, when I get to the train station, I realize like the next train is in an hour and 27 minutes. I'm like, okay, this is not the right move. But luckily, there was a taxi outside, so I got into the taxi and told him to go towards Barcelona.
1: Wow. So this was your introduction to trying to find these people. This didn't dissuade you at this point from saying, you know, maybe I should go back to acting?
8: I mean, it's all acting, right? I mean, I wanted adventures, right? I wanted excitement. I wanted to, you know, I didn't want stunt doubles. I wanted to be my own stunt double. So here I was, you know, getting what I asked for.
1: When we come back, Nafis finds a slightly more boring, but also less dangerous way to talk to extremists. You're listening to Hidden Brain. I'm Shankar Vedantam. This is NPR.
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1: This is Hidden Brain. I'm Shankar Vedantam. Nafees Hameed is a cognitive scientist at King's College London. As a young doctoral student, he wanted to identify what factors push people to become violent extremists. While conducting research in Barcelona, his first few attempts to find volunteers to take part in his studies failed. But he did eventually discover a better way to connect with radicalized Muslim men. One of the best ways was to use a fixer, someone from the area who was already trusted by the communities, could speak their languages, and understood their cultural norms. Nafees found a few young men who fit the bill and hired them as research assistants. One of them especially stood out.
2: And at first, I wasn't sure whether he was going to be a good research assistant or not, just because he didn't have a university degree or anything. He didn't even have like a normal high school diploma. But turned out he was amazing. I mean, he spoke something like six languages fluently, very charismatic, full of personality, had big dreams and ambitions, wanted to be a professional athlete, wanted to be a musician, wanted to go into the arts. After meeting me, he wanted to be a researcher. Just a really, you know, charismatic individual. And he knew everyone. And so he and I together in the beginning started to go out and meet people, and he would introduce me to the right kinds of characters. And then it kind of just snowballs from there. You kind of get eventually more and more extremist people.
1: They focused on recruiting volunteers from Moroccan and Pakistani immigrant communities. To Nafees's surprise, many young men were excited about the possibility of having their brains scanned.
2: People found that interesting, to be honest. You know, even when I got to the most extreme people, the most radicalized people who were openly telling me about their support for Al-Qaeda or for other groups, when they would hear that, they became curious. They wanted to know more about, well, what does previous neuroscience say? Like, what are your hypotheses about this?

0: open about their willingness to fight or even die for their beliefs, but who hadn't yet committed themselves to a group like ISIS or Al-Qaeda. Nafis wanted to better understand what might prompt these men to make the leap to join extremist groups. So he set up a video game called Cyberball, a virtual soccer game. When a volunteer sat down to play, he'd see four avatars on the screen.
1: One of them represents them. It's their little avatar. And then there's three other avatars of three other players. They can see faces of those three players. They look like Spanish or Catalan players. They have names underneath them that are very typical, stereotypical Catalan male names. And they're told that these three players are three other real people who are sitting in rooms as well. So they think they're real people. They said, the task is simple. You can just press this little button on this computer and you can pass the ball towards any of the other three players that you want to. They'll then pass the ball back to you.
0: Unknown to the participants, the other three avatars were not real players. They were part of the experimental team. Nafis had split the volunteers into two groups. The men in the first group would play the game for a while, just passing the ball back and forth with the other avatars. But for the volunteers in the second group, things played out differently.
1: They pass the ball to the other players. Maybe the ball gets passed to them once or twice, but then the other players basically stop tossing the ball back to them. And the three ostensibly Spanish or Catalan players basically just start tossing the ball back and forth to each other.
0: The Moroccan volunteer would be deliberately excluded from the game, his avatar left standing with nothing to do but watch. Once the volunteers had played the game, they were asked to get into an fMRI machine.
1: Just a big magnetic tube that they lay down in, they slide into it, and then they look up at a screen, basically, and what they're seeing is a value.
0: These were not numerical values, but values that the volunteers had been surveyed on before. Non-sacred values, such as halal food should be served in hospitals, jails, and schools, or sacred values like Western military forces should be expelled from Muslim lands.
1: Underneath the value, they then see a scale, a 1 to 7 scale. And that's a fight and die scale. So for one, it says, how much are you willing to do for this value? One being, I'm not willing to do anything at all. And then 7 being, I'm willing to fight and die.
0: Previous research that Nafis and other cognitive scientists had done had revealed a trend. When someone was on the edge of radicalization, an experience of social exclusion would often push them over the edge. The results of the Cyberball study mirrored this finding. Volunteers who were excluded during the virtual soccer game became more willing to fight and die for their sacred values and for non-sacred values as well.
1: And not only that, we saw that behaviorally, when we retested people for their sacred, non-sacred values, more of the values that were previously labeled as non-sacred started to get categorized as sacred when they went through the psychometric tests.
0: If a trivial act of exclusion in a video game could change how volunteers felt about serious issues, what might be the effect of more serious forms of exclusion in real life?
1: What I think is going on here, mixing in my qualitative observations and looking at other research, is that when people feel, many of us hold multiple identities, and certainly second generation Moroccan youth in Spain are no different. They hold multiple identities. They're Moroccan, they're Spanish, they're young, they're a Barca football team fan. They associate with different political movements as well. When you feel rejected by a particular group, especially if it's the majority group, you're probably out of the different groups that you belong to. You're going to find solace in that one group that actually presents itself as your defender, as the group that is there to get your back, to be your fellow gang members, to protect you against that group that just rejected you. That group is now going to gain an attraction a lot more.
0: I mean, in some ways, this speaks to sort of the deep-rooted need we all have to find acceptance. So in some ways, when we don't have acceptance in one area of our lives, it's perhaps not irrational that we will seek acceptance in another area of our lives.
1: Yeah, I think belonging is just one of those sort of very basic human needs. It's as social animals, it's where we feel safest. Evolutionarily, if we're as a lone animal out there in the wilderness, we're in huge danger.

0: Social exclusion isn't the only thing that pushes people toward extremism. Nafis and other researchers have noted that it's often a cascade of life events combined with an experience of social exclusion that leads to radicalization. He witnessed this firsthand while working with that charismatic research assistant who had helped him find volunteers for the brain imaging study.
1: So I think he, in the beginning, sort of saw me as a little bit of like an older brother figure. And he wanted to share all of his passions with me and all of his big goals that he had in his life and how he really wanted to become somebody. But then over the course of our field work, he started to, I could just see kind of go into a darker and darker place. In the beginning, I could just kind of see it in his mood and his energy. And a lot of it started off with issues that he was having with his father, who basically just wanted him to go get a job to help support the family, some kind of menial work, and really denigrated his high-minded ambitions. Then he had a best friend whose life went into like a very negative direction, and he basically lost contact with his best friend, so he started to feel more alone because of that.
0: The punches just kept coming. Next, his family found out that he had secretly been dating a Spanish woman who wasn't Muslim and forced them to break up.
1: He told me that he was just walking around Barcelona all the time until 3 a.m. in the morning sometimes, chain smoking. And he would be watching videos a lot and he couldn't sleep and he had insomnia, and I could tell he was kind of getting into a depressed state. And then over time, he started talking about some political issues, and I could see that there was this bubbling sympathy for extremist groups. He'd be talking about the Taliban, and he'd be saying how the Taliban are being bombed on Pakistani soil by the U.S. government, and how these are our people, and this is, you know, we should be talking to them. And then he started talking about foreign fighters going to Syria, and how, you know, when foreign fighters came to Spain, they were considered heroes. When they're going to Syria, they're considered traitors, probably because they're just Muslim, so this is hypocrisy. And then he started showing me videos that he was watching, and some of them were ISIS propaganda videos about how ISIS was opening up schools and hospitals in Syria. And he was like, dude, this is the stuff you never see in the mainstream media. This is what these guys are actually doing on the ground. And so I realized I have to intervene. I have to do something.
0: Nafis asked his research assistant to meet in a tree-lined promenade in an immigrant neighborhood of the city. He waited on a bench and waited and waited.
1: First of all, he shows up very late, which, again, is not like him. But he shows up very late, and I can remember seeing him from a distance walking over to me, shoulders slumped, hands in his pockets. Just kind of a shell of the guy that I remember with so much charisma. And he knows I want to talk to him about something related to what he's been showing me. And he comes and he sits next to me on the bench. His arms are crossed. He's not even really looking at me. He's kind of looking off in the other direction. And I just start telling him, you know, these videos you're watching, these are crazy. This is propaganda. They're just taking advantage of you. You don't even understand who these people are. These are terrorist groups. They're murderers. They're killing everyone. And they're just completely brainwashing you and taking advantage of your vulnerable state.
0: And what was his reaction when you said this? Did he say, thanks for setting me straight? I mean, he looked up to you as an older brother. Did he have the reaction of basically saying, you've shown me something that I hadn't seen?
1: He tried to placate me. He just stared down at the ground while I was talking. He was nodding his head, listening to me, but not really looking at me, not really taking in what I was saying. And he just kind of, in a way that even I didn't quite believe at the time, just said, thank you, Nafis Pai. Thank you. I understand. I understand what you're saying. And then he just basically agreed that we would pick up the field work again. We would do it in a few days. And he said, thank you. And then he just got up and just walked away. He didn't really even turn to me or anything. He just stood right up and just walked back towards where he came from.
0: And then the research assistant broke off all contact with Nafis.
1: I sent him messages. I was asking him, you know, are we going to meet up? I tried to call him. I realized the phone had been disconnected. We were following each other on social media, so I went and checked a social media profile, and I saw that the user had been deleted, essentially. And, you know, I feared the worst. My mind goes into the direction of, did he go off and join a group or something or go to Syria?
0: Nafis considered trying to track the research assistant down, but he didn't know where he lived. So he tried an alternate route. He went to one of the assistant's cousins to do some digging for him.
1: That guy says, okay, he'll do some investigation. He didn't want to talk to me on the phone. He said, just come back 1 week later. So for a whole week, I'm just kind of sweating bullets, you know, metaphorically speaking. Like, I just don't really know what's going on, what happened to him. I come back and I meet with the cousin. And he tells me, basically, that the parents sort of found out what was going on with him. And then the parents basically said, okay, we can send you abroad to another Western country where you can get a job at a family acquaintance's business, work part-time, send some of that money back to us, and then you can pursue some of your grander ambitions that you have while you're there. So that way we get the money that we need and you can still pursue the things you want to pursue. And supposedly that's what he went off and did.
0: Ironically, the parents did what Nafis should have done. Instead of trying to convince the young man that his beliefs were wrong, they offered him an opportunity to chase his dreams.
1: As soon as those pathways for purpose and meaning and really inclusion in terms of his life and his dreams, once those pathways opened back up to him again, he dropped his flirtation with radicalization and went off and pursued his ambitions.
0: When we come back, Nafis discovers more methods we can use to deter the spread of radicalization.
1: And he said to me, he goes, Nafis, I can't live in that world. That world gives me anxiety. The world of QAnon, even if it's wrong, it at least tells me where the bad guy is. It gives me a direction of which way to point my gun.
0: You're listening to Hidden Brain. I'm Shankar Vedantam. 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
1: This is Hidden Brain. I'm Shankar Vedantam. Across the world, politically fueled violence is on the rise. People from different backgrounds are joining extremist groups, willing to fight and even die for their beliefs. Nafees Hameed studies the psychology of extremism. In his initial research, he was able to identify how social exclusion often paves the path to radical ideologies, which left him to wonder, is there a way to pull people from the grip of such ideologies? So he set out on another study. This time, he gathered a group of Pakistani men living in Barcelona. Unlike the volunteers in the initial study, these men were fully radicalized, or what Nafees calls devoted actors.
2: Devoted actors is a term that basically just means that there are some people who sometimes think about the world in very duty-bound ways, and they're willing to commit extreme costly sacrifices for their group or for their values. They're going to fight and die for it. They'll kill people. They'll even kill themselves if they need to.
1: The Pakistani men he recruited for the study were devoted actors to Lashkar-e-Taiba, an extremist Islamic group whose main mission is to fight India and force it to turn over the disputed state of Kashmir to Pakistan.
2: For them, we want to understand what will bring them back from the edge of violence, because they're already very close to it and they're already pretty extreme.
1: Once again, Nafees asked the men to get into an fMRI machine. The volunteers were presented with a series of sacred and non-sacred values and then asked about their willingness to fight and die for those values. When the men were asked about sacred values, Nafees found one part of their brains appeared to be deactivated.
2: Called the dorsolateral prefrontal cortex, which is associated with many things, but including sort of executive functions, deliberative cognition, self-control, emotional regulation, etc.
1: Essentially, this is the part of the brain that makes you take a moment to stop and think. Should I do this? Why am I doing this? Simultaneously, another part of the brain,
2: and that's the ventromedial prefrontal cortex,
1: seemed to show heightened activation. This part of the brain is involved with emotion, reward, motivation, and fear. But when asked about non-sacred values, the researchers did not see differences between these two areas of the brain.
2: I mean, the standard example that I usually give when I tell people about this study is, imagine you're out at a restaurant and you've had a nice dinner and the waiter comes and offers you a menu and there's some nice dessert in there. You might see a nice tiramisu or something and you go, ooh, I want that. That, if I was scanning your brain, there's a pretty good chance I would be seeing the ventromedial prefrontal cortex active in that moment, going, ooh, I want. Then you go, oh, you know, I'm trying to lose weight. I'm going to the gym. I went to the gym yesterday. I didn't go today. Maybe I'll go tomorrow. I don't know. This is not really a good decision here. If I was scanning your brain at that moment, I might see the dorsolateral prefrontal cortex active. And you'll see these two parts of the brain competing over each other. And maybe one will win out. You might say, hey, you know, I want that tiramisu, or I might not. So that's normal decision making that takes place. And when it comes to the non-sacred values, it's basically the same. You know, even for these, supporters of Lashkar-e-Taiba, when it's non-sacred values, you see that normal activity of decision-making going on. But you don't see it when it comes to sacred values. It's just the I want part of the brain that seems to be online.
1: Nafees and his team wanted to see if it was possible to counter that I want response with more measured and thoughtful brain activity. As he'd learned with his research assistant, it usually doesn't work to try and convince someone that their beliefs are wrong. So Nafees and his colleagues took a different tack.
2: We thought to ourselves, okay, maybe what we can do is we can't change their sacred value, but we can change what they're willing to do for their sacred values. We can change their intentions. We can change their action propensity. Maybe we can lower their willingness to fight and die for these beliefs without changing the beliefs themselves. Okay, that's probably a more realistic goal.
1: How do you change someone's intentions? How do you get someone to back away from their sacred values, let alone say no to the tiramisu? Again, it comes back to that basic human need to belong.
2: If you want to stay belonging into a particular group, you have to follow the social norms of that group. The more you deviate from the social norms of the group, the more you're sort of othering yourself. You're hacking away at your own sense of belonging. And we normally wouldn't want to do that. You know, we want to follow the social norms. So if the social norms shift, we shift along with it oftentimes in order to maintain our sense of safety that comes with belonging.
1: Was it possible, in other words, not to shift the views of the volunteers, but to shift their perception of the social norms of the groups they cared about? The researchers once again had the men climb into the fMRI scanner. They could see each sacred and non-sacred value they'd been shown in the first half of the study, along with a little green square that represented how willing they were to fight and die for each value. But that wasn't all they saw.
2: They see in a red square what the general opinion of the Pakistani community in Barcelona was in terms of their willingness to fight and die for this particular value. And they knew that we were out there doing surveys with lots of people, so they knew that we had access to this data.
1: The radicalized men saw there was a large gap between their views and the views of the broader Pakistani community. Suddenly, the researchers noticed a shift in the brain imaging data. Parts of the volunteers' brains that focused on executive functioning, asking, should I do this? And does this really make sense? Showed increased activation.
2: They lowered their willingness to fight and die to get closer to what the actual general community said. And the degree to which they conformed was predicted by the degree of reactivation of the dorsolateral prefrontal cortex.
1: So in other words, really what's happening here, if you can tell a story about this research, is that they are seeing that their views in some ways are more extreme than the views of people whom they consider to be their in-group. And something is happening in their brains that basically says, let me become more in line with the views of people in my in-group.
2: Yeah, so basically what I think is going on here is essentially, yeah, they see that this my in-group doesn't agree with my willingness to fight and die. I think that's sort of like this error detection, right? It's like, oh, maybe I shouldn't be so confident about my answer to this willingness to fight and die, because I'm out of line. And there's a threat, there's a danger here. These are a group of people that I want to belong to. But this technique of using social norms to influence someone's behavior only works if the person feels included in the group. So this offers an interesting conundrum in terms of policy, especially when it comes to post-attack policy. So usually when there's a terrorist attack, it doesn't matter if it's a white nationalist or if it's a jihadi attack, there is a natural and understandable response from governments, from the public, to tell the broader group to condemn the attack. Hey, Muslims, the general Muslim community, we want you to condemn this terror attack that was done in your name. I understand the motivation for why people want to do that. But here's a conundrum. If you come out and you're part of the Muslim community, you say, these people don't belong to us, they're not one of us, we reject them, we don't accept them, then what you're doing is you're actually telling those people you are not part of the in-group. And as a result, you're actually limiting the degree to which the social norms of the broader in-group is able to actually influence those extremist members. Those people need to feel that they are still being included by the broader community somehow, because only then will the social norms affect them.
1: The story painted by this research has been demonstrated in many other settings. Princeton University psychologist Betsy Palak found that when Hutus and Tutsis in post-genocide Rwanda were led to think that most Rwandans were for reconciliation, they started to favor reconciliation themselves. We explored that research in an earlier episode of Hidden Brain, titled Romeo and Juliet in Kigali. For his own part, Nafis says he has come to see the pointlessness of trying to argue people out of their beliefs. Debates on social media or across the dinner table rarely change the minds of people with strong pre-existing views. A better approach is to focus again on building bonds with our interlocutors and then counting on those bonds to change how people think. Nafis got to try this approach himself when he noticed a former flatmate behaving oddly.
2: So this was someone who I had lived with many years earlier, almost a decade earlier at that point. And I had known him as a young person. I was maybe 8 years older than him or so. And he also looked up to me. He was a white American. And he and I sort of lost touch over the years. I mean, we stayed in touch over social media. We sent messages to each other. And then the pandemic hit in 2020. And I could see on social media that he was kind of posting a lot of extreme content. I noticed that he was specifically going after some people on social media, some people that we mutually knew who were Jewish, or at least it seemed like he was targeting them and calling them out and saying that they're just believing whatever the cabal tells them and that they need to trust the plan and they need to trust Q and Q has all the answers and that they're part of the problem.
1: The Q that Nafis's former flatmate was referring to is a person or people responsible for the group QAnon, which spreads misinformation about a variety of topics in the United States and beyond. Rather than calling out his friend online or chastising him like he had done with his research assistant, Nafis asked his former flatmate if he'd be willing to talk. When they got on a video call, it was clear his friend was having a rough time.
2: He didn't look like that nice, starry-eyed, cute little boy that I knew when he was younger. He was now a man, and a man who looked like he had aged quite a bit as well, and seemed like he had seen a lot of stress in his life. And the initial conversation was a bit stilted. He was a bit ideological. But at this point, I had actually had so much experience talking to people with ideas that are very different than my own. I really knew how to navigate the situation, which was just to ask a lot of questions and for him to feel like he's being heard. And he eventually revealed to me like his whole journey down the QAnon rabbit hole and even into more far right-wing ideology. And what basically ended up happening was that he had a series of sort of events that happened in his life, losing his job, relationship breaking up, family members, loved ones dying, and it all happened in very short order. And this really created a sense of being lost in his life, because all the things that gave him a sense of who he was and a sense of stability were just sort of stripped away from him in quite short order.
1: Unemployed, lonely, and stuck at home during the pandemic, Nafis's friend had started spending a lot of time on YouTube. It began with popular alt-right channels, which led to conspiracy theory videos, and eventually to QAnon.
2: QAnon gave him a bad guy. It gave him a bad guy that could just be responsible for all the world's problems. At the end of like a 10-hour conversation, I could tell that he understood that I didn't understand really what was motivating him. And so he sat there and he goes, okay, let me try to figure myself out with you. And he says to me, he goes, listen, my family were preppers. We had like 10 guns, 10,000 rounds of ammunition, and enough food and water for us to survive the zombie apocalypse if it came along. I'm an anxious person. I can't handle uncertainty. I need a contingency plan for everything. And he said to me, he goes, Nafis, if there's no real good guys or bad guys, there's no one person who's creating all the trouble in the world. It's just, it's kind of chaotic. You know, you have this chaos theory. You have all these different power players all trying to do their own thing, and then sort of things emerge out of that complex interaction. Because even if that's the way the world is, I can't live in that world. That world gives me anxiety. The world of QAnon, even if it's wrong, it at least tells me where the bad guy is. It gives me a direction of which way to point my gun. In essence, it gives him a map to a territory. And so he can navigate that world more easily.
1: Although this was unsettling, Nafis just kept having open conversations with his friend. He wanted to give him a space outside the radical world of QAnon where he could feel understood, where he could feel like he belonged. These conversations lasted hours. Nafis gained his friend's trust, going so far as to become what psychologists call a credible messenger.
2: Credible messenger needs to have at least two qualities. One is a perception of benevolence, that this person has my best interests at heart. And two, that this person has authority, that they know more about the topic than I do. And I knew from his eyes, he saw me as having both of those qualities. So he respected me, and he knew that I respected him as a person. And so I became a credible messenger for him, where we would have these conversations, where he would post something that was clearly a conspiracy ideology-based thinking, or what I would consider sometimes hate-mongering messages, us versus them, divisive messages, sometimes with undertones of anti-Semitism. But I knew that as the credible messenger in his life, I could, in a nice way, in a polite way, in a respectful way, engage with him about it and say, listen, I don't think this message is quite true, because look at this alternative information. And because I had brought him in and became sort of one source of inclusion for him, he was open to what I was saying.
1: Over time, the friend became more and more willing to have Nafis challenge his extremist beliefs. He posted less and less. He got a girlfriend who didn't support his radical ideas and, with Nafis's encouragement, pursued a new line of work. Q became a thing of his past.
2: Most people don't want to say or even admit to themselves that they believed in something that perhaps they don't agree with anymore, but they just simply walk away from it and they just move on with other things in their life. They don't want to talk about it anymore. And I would say he's kind of more in that phase.
1: I have to say, though, you know, the model that you're suggesting here, it's such a difficult model for many people to practice, right? Because if someone does something that we find, you know, not just wrong, but deeply offensive, deeply hurtful, that angers us, it's very hard to remember that our ability to influence them comes down to their being able to trust us, and therefore we should actually reach out to them and make them feel included when everything in our body is screaming to us to exclude them.
2: Yeah, and you have to remember, are you doing this for you or are you doing this for them? All right, because sometimes it can feel personally cathartic and feel good to get upset at them. And sometimes it's almost, we don't realize it, but maybe we're even being a bit performative in our anger, because this is what our in-group would think is the righteous way and the virtuous way to behave. And even if there's nobody else watching, we might be virtue signaling because we've just, you know, intrinsically hold these values now. But it's not always going to be the useful and the right way to actually help navigate someone into a different pathway. If you want to transform another person's life, you have to really transform your relationship with them. I think this is the big myth of individualism, is we think that we can exist independently, but we don't. We only exist in relation to other people, and everyone else exists in relation to everyone else. And so if you want to transform an individual person, in some sense, you have to transform yourself as well. You have to change the relationship and be open to the fact that not only are you going to maybe transform their way of thinking, but maybe you'll also change in terms of having more empathy for them and hopefully even more compassion for them as well.
1: Nafis Hameed is a cognitive scientist at King's College London. Nafis, thank you so much for joining me today on Hidden Brain.
2: Thank you. I had a great time.
1: Hidden Brain is produced by Hidden Brain Media. 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Tara Boyle is our executive producer. I'm Hidden Brain's executive editor. 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I'm Shankar Vedantam. See you soon.

0: 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And from BritBox, streaming British TV, including the new adaptation of Agatha Christie's detective duo Tommy and Tuppence, and the new season of Ludwig, starring David Mitchell as the puzzle master turned crime solver. 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And from DuckDuckGo, introducing Duck.ai, where users can ask AI privately, from the simple questions to the sensitive ones, by DuckDuckGo, who believes AI should be optional. Duck.ai. 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
4: Hello, welcome to Newsday on the BBC World Service with Anne Soy in Nairobi and James Copnall in London.
5: As the debate around the risks of artificial intelligence continues to rage, a so-called pro-human assembly took place in Washington that included political rivals agreeing on the significant dangers of AI. We'll hear from one of the speakers at that meeting.
4: The Saudi military says it has shot down a drone flying towards the holy city of Mecca. Riyadh blamed the Houthis, although the group has denied targeting the holiest place in Islam. We'll speak to the Deputy Foreign Minister of Yemen's internationally recognized government.
5: And in Turkey, police have arrested dozens more people protesting against the government's crackdown on LGBT activists and venues. We'll get the view of the country's main opposition party after the latest world news.
6: BBC News with Chris Barrow. Three of the most powerful tech bosses in the United States have insisted that there's no need for additional regulation to guide the development of artificial intelligence. Sam Altman of OpenAI, Jensen Huang of NVIDIA, and Mark Zuckerberg of Meta all said the sector could police itself for the benefit of humanity. However, the left-wing Senator Bernie Sanders and far-right Trump advisor Steve Bannon have both called for greater governance. Here's our technology correspondent, Lily Jamali.
7: Speaking at the annual Dreamforce conference in San Francisco, OpenAI's Sam Altman said he was confident that the industry could police itself when it came to AI safety. And there was a similar message from NVIDIA's chief executive, Jensen Huang, at the same gathering. He said the development of AI did not call for any new rules to govern it and that companies should be left to decide standards and safety. The U.S. government's response to AI has been very hands-off, despite growing calls for tighter regulation.
6: The Saudi military says it shot down a drone flying towards Mecca. It blamed the Houthis for the attack on Islam's holiest city. The Iran-backed militia has denied posing any threat to Mecca. Meta Tsikrika reports.
8: The Saudi spokesman said the drone was destroyed on Tuesday evening south of Mecca, before it entered its prohibited airspace. He said the attack crossed a red line, the second attempt by the Houthis to target the holy city after they launched a ballistic missile in 2017. In recent days, the Houthis have seized control of parts of Yemen's Red Sea coast overlooking the strategic Bab el-Mandeb Strait, threatening Saudi Arabia's oil exports that have been rerouted from the Strait of Hormuz. The American embassy has issued an advisory to its citizens to reconsider travel to Saudi Arabia and not to travel to the Yemen border.
6: The embattled German Chancellor Friedrich Merz has cancelled plans to attend the UN General Assembly in New York next week. It comes amid mounting speculation about his political future. From Berlin, here's Jessica Parker.
9: According to government sources, Chancellor Friedrich Merz won't go to New York because his presence is required in Berlin. A more precise reason has not been given. But the Chancellor is under growing pressure at home. His poor approval ratings and the rising popularity of the far-right Alternative für Deutschland party have led to questions over whether he's too much of an electoral liability for his own conservative CDU party. He's vowed to carry on, but two further state elections this Sunday are being seen as a key and potentially perilous moment for the Chancellor.
6: The Sudanese military says it shot down drones targeting dams and hydroelectric installations as its paramilitary rivals, the RSF, continue to attack critical infrastructure. No damage has been reported at the sites in Gedaref State and nearby Kassala State. BBC News. A court in Seoul has ordered the authorities in North Korea to pay the South more than $30 million in damages for destroying an inter-Korean liaison office. It's the first judgment in a lawsuit brought by the South Korean government against the North. The office in Gaesung in North Korea was bombed in 2020 in retaliation for the distribution of propaganda leaflets by defectors. The US Department of Justice has charged five individuals who it says work for the Russian intelligence services of conspiring to finance terrorism and carry out contract killings around the world. The men are accused of operating as part of a global assassination network that attempted to recruit US citizens and foreigners to carry out murder at the behest of the Kremlin. More artists have pulled out of Ed Sheeran's US tour after the rapper Macklemore was dropped for making pro-Palestinian comments. Phineas, the brother of the US singer Billie Eilish, said artists must not be silenced when they speak up for the oppressed. He's quit the tour along with Irish performers Bioga and Aaron Rowe and the Danish band Lucas Graham. John Donison reports.
10: Earlier, Ed Sheeran issued a statement saying it was the promoter's decision, not his, to pull Macklemore from the tour and that he didn't want to get drawn into a debate about Gaza. He said both sides of the Israel-Palestine conflict were suffering. Those comments seemed designed to placate his remaining support acts. They didn't. As things stand, Ed Sheeran will continue this tour alone.
6: Three people have died after a helicopter crashed between two commercial buildings in Los Angeles. One of the dead is reported to be a bystander. Reports say the aircraft was a news helicopter flying close to the scene of a fatal bus crash. The fire department said the blaze had now been extinguished. That's the latest BBC News.
4: Many thanks for the updates. Hello and welcome to Newsday on the BBC World Service. We're coming to you live from Nairobi with me, Anne Soy, and from London with James Copnall.
5: Coming up, we've got stories for you from Yemen, Turkey, and on advances in AI as industry leaders meet in San Francisco.
4: Your comments always welcome. Please send a text or a WhatsApp to our usual number, +44 77 86 20 50 85.
5: Intelligence, its safety, and whether government should regulate its rapid advance. And in the last few hours, we've had a very senior industry figure weighing in with a call to leave it to AI firms to make that decision. Sam Altman, the boss of the artificial intelligence company OpenAI, says the public should have faith that his firm will operate responsibly.
11: The world should trust that we are going to do the right thing because it's the right thing and because we feel the magnitude of this. I think it's great for our industry to say we want to come together and we want to be able to coordinate and make sure we have enough time to do this safely. But when there's any implication that because of the commercial pressures in the race, some company or between countries, some countries might not do the right thing, I think that's when people get very scared.
4: Mr. Altman's stance on AI safety contrasts with those in the industry who have recently expressed fears that the technology could wipe out humanity. There are also fears that AI could disrupt labor markets and lead to mass unemployment as workers are forced to compete with AI-powered virtual employees. Earlier, I spoke to Tamsin DZ Weinstein, an AI deployment strategist from New York.
12: It's a really interesting point because there's layoffs in very specific sectors and job roles, and 100% without a doubt that will continue for the foreseeable future. But what we do see is that in some job roles there's been huge layoffs, but then in time they have retaken on the staff. So actually it's a real mixed bag at the moment, and like I say, it depends very much on the sector and also the specific job role. Now the Oracle layoffs that have happened very recently are obviously quite shocking, in some ways because of the way it was done by email, but in other ways because Oracle is actually doing really well at the moment. It's had its best ever quarter, it had nearly $5 billion in profit this quarter, and yet it's still laying off thousands of staff. And the reason is because they can genuinely augment that role better, cheaper, more efficiently with AI. So in sectors such as that and in job roles such as that, I do believe that will continue and it will grow.
4: And are these people who are being laid off able to take up roles in other sectors? And perhaps you could just shed light on which sectors are most at risk?
12: Of course. So at the moment, what we're seeing is that things like more entry-level jobs, lower-level jobs, but in professional sectors are the ones that are being the most at risk. So Oracle, for example, haven't said which job roles have gone. But when we look at the job data, we can guess it's things like support, admin, junior programming roles, junior software development roles, roles that are related to the software that they're building that can be easily automated. If you look at job adverts, the roles that are going the most are things like software developers, that kind of lower level professionals, so lower level HR administrators, payroll clerks, etc. Very much the desk, keyboard, repeatable task functions, they're the ones that are going. Actually, if you look at unemployment levels as a whole, there isn't much movement. So in a lot of the studies, when people are saying we're not losing jobs to AI, it's because unemployment levels are staying relatively stable, but it's because we're seeing losses in some areas and growth in others. And the growth tends to be very either manual, things like care workers, educators, nurse practitioners, etc., or high-level technical skills. So one of the biggest growth areas is data scientists. So it's kind of that middle, easily automatable, lower-level management rung that is really going, and it's the manual or the high-level tasks that are growing. So it's a really interesting time.
4: And so if you are to advise students who are making their career decisions at this point in time, what would you say to them?
12: Yeah, this is an interesting one. So I think I've got a couple of pieces of advice, really. The first one is, look at roles where the human still has to make the decision. So there's always roles such as medicine or engineering where potentially AI could do it, but humans don't want them to. So look at roles where the human is always going to be the decision maker. The other thing is, people don't want to see a transcript anymore. So education has to catch up. And that's one of the biggest things that we have to do globally. We have to get education working quicker to provide the skills that are needed now. The traditional education system moves too slowly, and the retraining has to happen immediately. So for anybody going into a job now, get the experience yourself. Leaving university with a transcript doesn't show people what you can actually do. It doesn't show you what skills you can apply. It doesn't show that you understand AI and how to utilize it. Teach yourself, get these skills, get real life projects under your belt. Because if you're not going to go in at a junior level now, you have to teach yourself those skills. And I guess the final piece of advice is the traditional one. Go into a job still that you're passionate about and find a way to make it work for you. Because as we all know, when you go into work, it's work for life. So you've still got to be passionate about it. So find the job that you want to do, learn how to integrate AI into it and make it practical and applied and not just academic. And I think that's the best piece of advice anyone could give somebody at this point.
4: Tasmin Deasy-Weinstein there, AI deployment strategist, speaking to me from New York earlier. And you've been sending us lots of messages on this particular subject. Mohammed Bauer says that please tell the boss of AI to continue doing the good work because AI technology brings millions of people together and is providing a lot for people. But Moses Aruna in Sierra Leone disagrees, says indeed artificial intelligence is a threat to humanity. It must be moderated. Thank you very much for those messages and keep them coming.
5: The United Nations has held an emergency meeting in response to developments in Yemen, where the Houthis have consolidated control of territory near a key international waterway in the Red Sea, the Bab al-Mandeb. The Iran-backed Houthi group has inflicted significant setbacks on Yemeni government forces and those aligned to them, forces that have the backing of Saudi Arabia. As the fighting continues, the Saudi-led coalition in Yemen has vowed to respond firmly to missile and drone attacks carried out by the Houthis. Saudi Crown Prince Mohammed bin Salman has asked President Donald Trump for the US's military support. So far, the US has refused a direct intervention. And in the last few hours, Saudi Arabia has reported that it has destroyed a drone launched by Yemen's Houthis before it entered prohibited airspace over the holy city of Mecca. Now, the Houthis have denied targeting Mecca. We can speak now to Mustafa Noman, Deputy Foreign Affairs Minister of the internationally recognised government of Yemen. Welcome to the programme. First of all, do you believe the Houthis were targeting Mecca?
13: It might be one of their, not a main goal, but to try to say that they can reach anywhere in Saudi Arabia, whether it's a holy and sacred to all Muslims or is it a military site. So I think it's part of their propaganda and one of the just a show off of their power and their capability to reach anywhere they decide to reach.
5: Do you think that this could potentially draw Saudi Arabia further into the war on your side, or do you think you already have as much support as you're likely to get?
13: One of the main goals of what the Houthis have been doing during the past couple of years was in coordination with Iran, of course, is to try to drag Saudi Arabia into a full-scale war in Yemen. The Saudis have so far restrained from reacting violently. They have the capability to do so, but they don't want to be fully engaged in that war. And I mean by that they go inside Yemen. All that they are doing now is to give military support, political support, and economical support to the internationally recognized government that can, with the help of the Saudis and the help of the international community, do the job instead of getting foreign forces into this battle.
5: I mean, you say do the job, but your forces and those aligned to you have had a succession of defeats in the last few days, losing control of such vital territory. It's been a bit of a failure, hasn't it?
13: I totally agree. One problem that the internationally recognized government is facing was that we have different military factions that were not all under the umbrella of the Ministry of Defense. That was the job that the government was trying to do during the past 12 months, to get all these military groups under command of the Supreme Commander and under the command of the Ministry of Defense. This is taking so much time and longer than anticipated because of the ideological beliefs of each of these groups. Some of these groups do believe in the secession of the south of Yemen. Some of these groups do not believe that they should fight within other groups inside Yemen. So this is the job that the government is trying to accomplish now, and it's going to take some time. And that was the main reason of the collapse of the front of Maha during the past week.
5: If, as you say, then that is an ongoing process and it has revealed its limitations over the last week, how far do you think the Houthis will be able to go?
13: My personal belief, and I have been saying that during the past few months, that the Houthis are trying to regain control of the whole coast of the Red Sea that belongs to the government of Yemen. And when I mean that, this coastline is going from Harad in, on the Saudi borders until they get to the Bab el-Mandab. That was their main goal. They want to control the Red Sea. Their threat on the Bab el-Mandab are not, in my view, I'm not a military analyst, but I don't think that they have the capability to control it. They can't. They have the capability to disrupt the maritime traffic, the commercial traffic within the Red Sea, but controlling the Bab el-Mandab, that needs a navy that they don't have. All what they can do is just send their ballistic missile or their drones, but controlling that part of the Red Sea, in my view, and I repeat, I'm not a military analyst, they cannot do it for a long time. They will be kicked out by all the, either by the international community or by a combination of the Red Sea countries that are coasting the Red Sea.
5: What about America in all this? Do you join Saudi Arabia's call for President Trump to take on the Houthis militarily?
13: Well, I mean, I know that the Saudis can't do it alone. And I have read at least that they denied that they called for military assistance from the United States. I'm not sure about the veracity of this statement. But in all cases, the United States has an interest, although it's not. I mean, this maritime line is not as important to the Americans as it should be to the Europeans and the Chinese who are using it. And we heard that the Chinese or the Russians have approached the Houthis in Sana'a through their ambassador to Yemen. And that showed that there we have to admit that China and Russia has always have open channels with the Houthis. And that also might be used to regain the Houthis to reason and to tell them that they can, I mean, go within the political process or that's going through the UN envoy.
5: Mr. Fennelman, Deputy Foreign Affairs Minister of Yemen, thank you very much indeed.
4: You're listening to Newsday from the BBC World Service with James in London and me here in Nairobi. A reminder now of our main headline. Tech bosses in the US say that there's no need for greater government oversight of the development of artificial intelligence. This sector, they claimed, could police itself for the benefit of humanity. Let's now turn to another big story on sports. Isaac Fennin.
14: Yes.
4: Kenya has won the rights to host the World Championships in 2029.
14: Indeed, they have. The World Athletics Championships are coming to your hometown in Nairobi. The championships are going to be taking place at Kasarani Stadium. It's currently being refurbished for next year's Africa Cup of Nations. A government official has told us on Newsday that they budgeted around about $78 million to host the event. A little bit later on, we're going to be speaking to Ethiopian track legend Haile Gebrselassie about the event, which will be hosted on African soil for the first time in the competition's history. In football, Lionel Messi has been named in Argentina's squad for a friendly against Benin in October, which will be his farewell appearance after announcing his international retirement last month. Argentine FA president Claudio Tapia said coach Lionel Scaloni had called up the 39-year-old Messi so that he can have a farewell he truly deserves here in Argentina. More sport from me a little bit later on.
5: Isaac Fennin, thank you very much indeed. Now, in business news, US regulators are questioning Tesla over the certification of its cybercab Robotaxi. The National Highway Traffic Safety Administration wants the company to explain whether it properly self-certified the vehicle. Our business presenter, Maura Fogarty, joins us from Singapore. Hi, Maura. Can you explain why the US regulators are so concerned?
15: Sure. So what they have asked Tesla to do is provide them with information by the end of this month over how they deemed that the new cyber cabs actually met all the regulations that are required for cars to be on the roads in the United States. Now, just to give you some context here, the regulator, the National Highway Traffic Safety Administration, doesn't actually physically inspect and certify every single vehicle before it goes on the roads. It oftentimes allows manufacturers to do that because they're releasing new models all the time. It allows these car manufacturers to do so, and then they check afterwards. And so the self-certification process is not unusual. But what they're asking Tesla to do is say, hey, you know, were there any manual controls within these cyber cabs, things like a steering wheel, brake pedals, for example, or rear view mirrors, at the time that you did the self-certification process? Because once those cyber cabs hit the streets of Texas earlier this month, they had none of those conventional things that humans would be able to use to control the vehicle. So that's the question here about what it was that Tesla used to say, hey, this car is fit for purpose and meets all the regulations in the United States. The other thing to consider is that there have been proposals to change some of these rules in the U.S., for example, having to have a manual brake pedal. But those are still proposals for the time being. And the proposals are meant, you know, if you do away with these manual brake pedals, it does allow for these autonomous vehicles to make it more easy for them to kind of be on the roads. But they are still in force for the time being.
5: Moore Fogarty, thank you very much indeed.
4: To Turkey now, where police have arrested dozens more people protesting against the government's crackdown on LGBT activists and venues. Demonstrators in Istanbul had gathered outside a courthouse despite a heavy police presence to demand the release of those detained over the weekend. Here are some of those demonstrators at the protest.
16: We are going through a period where there is an attempt by the ruling power to portray LGBT plus people as the cause of every problem in this society that it fails to cover up. Incidentally, this isn't happening only in Turkey. There is a global wave, a right-wing, conservative wave of anti-LGBT sentiment. It is a hate movement that claims to be domestic and national, yet is funded by a highly globalized manner. And we are experiencing the consequences of this in Turkey, where it has intensified recently.
17: We were already in a dangerous period, of course. We are now experiencing things that we had been anticipating for a year and a half. As I said, I believe we need to act in unity and solidarity with one another. Frankly,

0: carried out.
1: Good morning. Yes, thank you for the invitation. And unfortunately, as you described, we woke up a few days ago to an extraordinary nationwide operation against LGBTQ community of Turkey. And as far as we know now, there are more than 170 people involved and 9 mainstream main associations of Turkey operating in that field. They are LGBTQ communities, NGOs, and human rights activists. And it, of course, involves some businesses too. And as far as we know, there are 15 or more than 15 cities, and their homes, offices, and venues were raided. Their digital devices, materials has been seized. And a lot of them now are, they are in pre-trial detention. They are well-known, prominent activists operating in that field. This is so far what we know. And the name of the operation is My Family is Safe. So this is a classical one of the playbook of far-right populist leaders that's using instrumentalizing LGBTQ community to crack down and being operated on that field.
0: Well, early in his role, President Erdogan had said that he would protect the country's LGBT community. But of late, he has been using some very strong words against the community. What changed?
1: And I think what is striking about this issue is that maybe what is different from the previous occasion is that so far we haven't seen that kind of performative component or public discussion, public controversy, raising tension regarding this family values discussion of Turkey. And to be honest, from a political science perspective, this is more worrying because it seems like he's less interested in this taking some potential gaining through the public discussion, but he's more interested in really getting rid of this kind of potential opposition, getting rid of this kind of institutional structure, and using this as an instrument to repress the opposition. And this is more worrying. And also from this perspective, there is this role of technological companies and their immense cooperation with the governments. Because before the operation, for example, as part of this instrumentalization, X and TikTok, these kind of companies, they cooperated with the government and a lot of civil rights activists.
0: Well, you're making an accusation, and to be fair, we're not able to put those comments to them to respond at the moment in this program. But thank you very much for speaking to us, Barış Ertuğ, former international youth coordinator with the opposition Republican People's Party and currently a member of the main opposition Yeni Party in Turkey. You're listening to Newsday from the BBC World Service with me, Ansoy Nairobi, and James Copnol in London. There's plenty more to come. Stay with us if you can.
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3: 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We talk to a different space scientist every Monday to learn about missions to Mars, Jupiter, and Saturn. 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
4: Hello, welcome to Newsday from the BBC World Service with Anne Soy in Nairobi and me, James Copnell, in London.
0: The 2029 World Athletics Championships has been awarded to the Kenyan capital, Nairobi, making it the first African city to host the event.
4: We'll look at the Chinese view on artificial intelligence and whether it should be regulated.
0: And women in Sudan face harsher punishment.

0: events during the wartime.
1: BBC News with Chris Berrow. Three of the most powerful tech bosses in the United States have insisted that there's no need for additional regulation to guide the development of artificial intelligence. Sam Altman of OpenAI, Jensen Huang of NVIDIA, and Mark Zuckerberg of Meta all said the sector could police itself. The Saudi military says it shot down a drone flying towards Mecca. It blamed the Houthis for the attack, which it said crossed a red line. The Organization of Islamic Cooperation condemned what it called the Houthis' heinous attack, which the Iran-backed group has denied. The German Chancellor Friedrich Merz has cancelled next week's planned trip to the UN General Assembly in New York to attend a crisis meeting of his Christian Democratic Union. The party faces electoral tests in two states on Sunday. The Sudanese army says it's foiled a drone attack on dams and hydroelectric installations in Gedaref and Kassala states, as its paramilitary rivals, the RSF, continue to target critical infrastructure. No damage was reported. The US Secretary of State has announced visa restrictions for South Africans responsible for race-based discrimination. Marco Rubio said the South African government had failed to address US concerns that the white minority was being targeted. There's scant evidence for such claims. A court in Seoul has ordered North Korea to pay the South more than $30 million in damages for destroying an inter-Korean liaison office. The office in Gaesung in North Korea was bombed in 2020. The US Department of Justice has charged five individuals who it says work for Russian intelligence of conspiring to finance terrorism and carry out contract killings. It says the targets included Russian dissidents as well as nations perceived as allies of Ukraine. Three people have died after a helicopter crashed in Los Angeles. Reports say the aircraft was a news copter flying close to the scene of a fatal bus crash. BBC News.
0: Many thanks for those updates. Hello and welcome to Newsday on the BBC World Service. We're live in London with James and here in Nairobi with me, Ansoy.
2: In the next half hour, we'll discuss huge news for Kenyan athletics as the capital, Nairobi, is chosen to host the World Athletics Championships, a first for Africa. Congratulations, Anne. We're going to also look at the China-US AI race and hear about a raft of very harsh punishments for women caught up in the war in Sudan.
0: Thank you very much, James. And the main headlines today are just reflecting that the Daily Nation, the biggest circulation in the country, it's coming home. That's on their nameplate. That's on the front page today. And the Standard says Nairobi awaits the world with open arms. So indeed, huge news for Kenya. And do you have any thoughts on this? We welcome them. Our number is +44 77 86 20 50 85. Now, to a big moment for African athletics. Kenya has been chosen to host the 2029 World Athletics Championships, making Nairobi the first African city to host the international competition. Nairobi beat bids from London, Munich, and Rome. Let's listen to some of the messages our colleagues at Outside Source received from people across the continent.
3: This is Sauma Dongo from Nairobi. Yes, it is very exciting news. We look forward to hosting the World Athletics Championships in 2029. Definitely, I hope that I'll be there. And yes, I look forward to watching them. The games that will be near me and where they may be located further away from me, then I'll make arrangements to watch, to go there, watch them live, or even watch them on TV, online. But yes, it is very exciting news for Kenya. And on behalf of the continent, we are very happy with the decision. We look forward to hosting the world in Nairobi and the rest of Kenya.
4: I am Wome Forunka from Freetown, Sierra Leone. Kenya hosting the World Athletics Championships in 2029 is a historic milestone for Africa and a powerful moment for African athletes. It demonstrates that Africa is ready and capable of hosting major global sporting events while inspiring a new generation of athletes across the continent. I would be delighted to attend the championships in 2029 and experience this historic occasion firsthand should the opportunity arise.
5: My name is Lionel Mushanu, speaking from Maputo in Mozambique. Kenya appearing as the country that wins the bid to hold the World Championship by 2029 is often a good idea, is always a good idea. But my question is, Kenya, side by side with Ethiopia, are known to be the powerhouse of this sports discipline. Why only now this world championship is only granted to Kenya and this time? It should have been far a long ago, but it's only now that Kenya is granted the opportunity to host this championship. Why?
6: Yeah, that is an excellent question. The choice of Kenya does feel pretty fitting. Athletics is woven into the country's national identity, Kenya having produced some of the world's greatest distance runners. And they have all had to compete, many of them, sorry, with one of Africa's greatest athletics legends, Ethiopia's Haile Gebrselassie, a two-time Olympic champion, multiple-time world champion too, and former world record holder across multiple distances. And he joins us now from Addis Ababa. Good morning to you, Haile. I know you've competed against a number of Kenyan athletes in the past, but this time you were part of the Kenya team and getting them to host this world championships, weren't you?
7: Good morning, everyone. It's in the Nairobi or all Africa, and thank you very much. Yes, I've been competing with the Kenyans many years, and of course that was a competition in a stadium or a road. But nowadays, you know, just we have another competition to work together as an Africa, not only as a neighbor. I'd like us in one nation, and before I say something, I want to say congratulations to Nairobi, Kenya. Nairobi is not represent only in Kenya; they represent whole Africa. Really, I'm so happy. I'm very. Now just athletics back to home soil, I can say, because this is the first time in Africa. And wow, that's a big news.
6: You won four world championships in your time, and all of them were won in Europe. Just talk to me about what it will be like for African athletes to potentially win on home soil.
7: That is such something, you know, very big in front of your people, in front of, you know, your city, and it's gonna be, you know, just very different, you know, the atmosphere, the spectators, everything will be belonging to you, and like you know, soccer playing home and then play outside, it's different, as you know. Now, for me, really, it's my question: why Africa not host the World Athletics Championship until now? Now, of course, now Nairobi. Thank you to Nairobi, you know, to going to host. Mm. And I think it's a big chance, you know, for Kenyans. It's a big chance also for Ethiopia, 2029, you know, to win a race. Many spectators can fly to Nairobi, and many people come to watch, you know, their athlete, and it's going to be wonderful. I myself also, I'll be there, not for competing, but to watch.
6: Yeah, I thought we'd gotten a big exclusive that you were coming out of retirement there. Many years, many people have doubted Africa's ability to host a competition like this. Do you think those concerns were justified, and do you think now is the right time for Kenya to maybe show the continent that, you know, it can host big events like this?
7: This is really a big chance, not only in sport, another issue also, economy, politics, other thing. You see, now African can do anything what they want. If Nairobi can host this championship, why not Addis Ababa? Why not other like Lagos or South Africa or Uganda, Rwanda, whatever? And you see, this is for me, this is not, it's not only sport, it's not only athletics, it's everything. You see, now thank you to people who voted for Nairobi. And of course, it's not like a kind of forgiveness, just it's a kind of, because they know Nairobi, they can. They showed us, you know, just you remember a few years ago, you know, when they hosted, you know, the World Junior Championship, they did a very good, very fantastic championship during that was 2017, I think. And now coming World Athletics 29, I believe the whole world will surprise, you know, the way how they organize and the way how they hosted this championship.
6: How, as an athlete, how does Nairobi make this the best world championships ever?
7: Well, the main reason, as you know, Kenya is a place for athletes. If you look at not just how many athletes around the world in percent, it's a huge percent, you know, from Kenya side. Of course, the East African, like Ethiopia and Kenya, they did good. But especially when we talk about Kenya, look, you know, from middle distance to long distance, even, you know, sprinter now and thrower like Hugo, you know, the javelin thrower, you know, one time he became world champion. You see, because of all those big names in Kenya, I myself, I'm not surprised, you know, just to awarded, you know, to award the 2029 for Nairobi. Of course, they deserve it. They deserve it.
6: Well, it'll be fascinating to see Nairobi host this competition in 2029 without Haile Gebrselassie, who has confirmed that he will not be coming out of retirement. But appreciate you this morning for joining us on Newsday and expressing your joy at Africa hosting the World Athletics Championships for the first time in Nairobi in 3 years' time.
2: Patrick Fannin, thank you. Now, recent developments and massive investment in artificial intelligence have prompted both excitement and anxiety. The potential is undeniably huge, but the speed at which it's moving and potentially changing our world is also unsettling. And with such large consequences, the race to stay ahead is becoming a national security issue for many nations. Recent days, I've seen the US and China both commenting on the issue as the superpower rivalry moves into the AI sphere. Here's our North America editor, Sarah Smith.
8: Why is Donald Trump refusing to regulate AI? He is insisting that the warnings from some of America's biggest companies about the dangers of the technology are nothing but a hoax. Trump sees AI as a race with China.
9: We don't want to restrict them, where all of a sudden we come in second to China.
8: He often says whoever wins AI wins. And the second reason is economic. The AI boom has seen hundreds of billions of dollars invested in the American stock market, and it's reached record highs. Donald Trump doesn't want to do anything to affect that before the midterm elections in November. He's said that he thinks that AI will be bigger than oil, gold, diamonds, or even the internet as a driver of economic growth, and he doesn't want to kill the golden goose, as he put it. The thing is, he is completely at odds with both the AI companies and the American voting public. Two-thirds of adults say they are more worried about the dangers of AI than they are excited about the opportunities. And that was even before the AI firms themselves started warning that they could destroy humanity.
2: And North America editor Sarah Smith. Well, let's get a Chinese perspective. We can speak now to Haili Shang, who's assistant professor at the Institute for Artificial Intelligence in Education at Tsinghua University. Welcome to the program. First of all, do you share the concerns of some that AI could pose an existential threat to humanity?
10: Thanks for having me. Well, I think the question is really dedicated because when we're talking about AI, there's different subcategories of AI. And I think the most of the hype is around the large language model and generative AI. So in that sense, when we are speaking about artificial generative intelligence, general intelligence, then there could be a potential threat. For example, there are definitely concerns around potential large-scale cyber attacks coordinated by AI agents, but I don't think we are there yet. So I think it is a possible future, but we don't have any evidence to show that right now.
2: You heard in that clip just there, President Trump saying, in essence, that the US has to beat China in this AI race. Does Beijing see it in much the same way, albeit in reverse?
10: Well, I think that's the question everyone is talking about. But I think in terms of China, we have this policy of collaboration, right? Because AI race is not just a one category risk. Because there's a different types and different industry of AI. So in terms of China, we are collaborating in different categories, for example, the humanoid, robotics and manufacturing. So I think there will have to be some sort of collaboration between the US and China. Because if we think about large-scale cyber attack or potential biotech, it's not going to choose where to attack, right? So it's going to be a global issue. So apart from the competition, I think there should be a more about collaborations.
2: And I'm sure lots of AI professionals and others would share your desire for collaboration, but it seems to me there's not much evidence of political leaders in Washington or Beijing sharing your vision.
10: Yeah, I think this is the thing troubling internationally, because when we're talking about AI risk, we should stop mixing AI safety with geopolitical containment. If China hears about AI safety and believes it really means America should remain technologically ahead of China, meaningful collaboration will become extremely difficult. So I guess the changing topic and changing how we actually speak about AI safety is something that is really imminent.
2: We often hear about mediators between countries in conflicts. Is there almost a need for some sort of international diplomatic effort to smooth over these tensions over AI between the US and China?
10: I think there's definitely a discussion in terms of trying to smooth the tension between the US and China, but I think there should be more concrete cooperation. For example, we should definitely have shared methods for testing dangerous capabilities of AI and reporting serious AI incidents and preventing AI-enabled cyber attacks. But these are really emerging from the research side. The scientific community are working together on these. But from the political side, I think there needs to be more efforts.
2: Where do you see AI already transforming China and Chinese society? And where do you see the biggest impacts in the future?
10: Well, for China, I think the biggest impact would be manufacturing, right? China has already installed more industrial robots than the rest of the world combined. I think in 2024 alone, there's around almost 300,000 industrial robots were installed in China. And now imagine adding increasingly capable AI models to those physical systems, such as factories, robots, the logistics, ports, and supply chain. That is where AI starts changing the real economy rather than just generating text on a screen. And another area I think is education, right? This is the area I personally watch most closely because that is my research. And here, I think we have a fascinating problem. So a student with AI can suddenly write better, code better, and analyze all sorts of information much faster. But if we remove the AI tomorrow, what can the student still do? So that distinction between AI-assisted performance and actual human capability may become one of the defining questions of the AI era.
2: Heidi Zhang, thank you very much indeed. Assistant Professor at the Institute for Artificial Intelligence in Education at Tsinghua University.
0: You're listening to Newsday from the BBC with me, Ansoi Nairobi. James Copnall is in London. And here is a reminder of the main headlines this hour. Tech bosses in the US say that there's no need for greater government oversight over the development of artificial intelligence, the sector they claimed could police itself for the benefit of humanity. Saudi Arabia has accused the Houthis of launching a drone attack on Mecca. And the German Chancellor will miss the United Nations General Assembly to attend a crunch party meeting on his future. Time now for some sports news. 10 minutes to the hour. Isaac, what's the latest?
6: Lionel Messi has been named in Argentina's squad for a friendly against Benin in October, which will be his farewell appearance after announcing his international retirement last month. Argentine FA President Claudio Tapia said Lionel Scaloni had called the 39-year-old Messi up so that he can have the farewell he truly deserves here in Argentina. We also had some EFL fixtures in England. At Anfield, Liverpool took on Spurs.
11: Szoboszlai from range! Oh, what an absolute cracker! It's a shutter from Szoboszlai! On the volley, teed it up, hit it right-footed. The goalkeeper had absolutely no chance. It missed its way past Dubravka. He has scored some special goals for Liverpool. But that's right up there.
6: Yeah, it was a brilliant goal from Szoboszlai. A 3-1 win for the Reds. For Spurs, another disappointing evening. They went 2-0 down, but managed to score their first goal of the season against the Premier League side before Szoboszlai's brilliant finish. Here's Spurs boss Roberto De Zerbi.
12: As a player and as a guy, and I know they are suffering, but now we have to be stronger than this moment and to be stronger to prepare the next game and to find the click. When this team find the click, I think they're going to win many games and they're going to score many goals.
6: Elsewhere, Arsenal got a 4-2 win over Ipswich Town. Two goals from 16-year-old Max Dalman, which has sparked quite a bit of excitement about his potential. But Arsenal boss Mikel Arteta is wanting to look after him.
13: He is 16 and we know, and there's a lot of load through his body. The Premier League is really tough. You don't really see a player at 16 in this league. In other leagues, maybe it's something else. In this league, in this environment, it's extremely rare to see. We want to develop him. We're not going to put him any handbrakes, but we need to look after him.
6: BBC.com/sport for more on all your sports news.
2: Q, we go to Sudan now. And the harsh sentences handed down by courts in the government-controlled area to women during the ongoing civil war, including death sentences, is a profound failure of justice. That is the verdict of the Strategic Initiative for Women in the Horn of Africa, or SIHA. SIHA says the judiciary are imposing death sentences and other harsh penalties without taking into account the realities of life during a time of war. So for more on this, I've been speaking to Hala Al-Karib, Regional Director of the SIHA Network. And I began by asking her to tell me more about these sentences and how they apply to women.
14: So this trend of criminalizing women, of course, it's not something new, the Sudan justice system and Sudan legal culture in general. So since the beginning of the war, the trends of criminalization of women has intensified significantly, where women were profiled and sentenced based on either the fact that they were living or staying in an RSF territories and they were trying to leave that territory, coming to Sudan Armed Forces territory, or, you know, based on their tribal or cultural affiliations. So that has been happening, you know, since the beginning of the war. Of course, before the war, as I said, Sudan has a long history of criminalizations of women. At this point in time, this is happening also by the RSF. You know, the difference that, you know, we don't have access to accurate information about the number of women that are being held in RSF-controlled territories. Mm. But we have a sense of the patterns of arrest. There is, of course, administrative and legal proceeding in Sudan Armed Forces-controlled territories, and we have access to some of the women who were detained.
2: Can you give us an example, then, of a case against a woman in Sudan?
14: Yes. The case of Khadmallah Abdul Ghani, a Sudanese lawyer, trainee lawyer. She is living in northern Khartoum in Bahri. She couldn't leave Khartoum Bahri Al-Mazat area with her family, so they stay throughout the period when the RSF was in control. She was part of the emergency rooms. She was teaching young children's basic skills. She was collaborating with the imam of the mosques, and they opened together the children's schools in the mosque. She was coordinating the water tanks to come to the community of Al-Mazad and so on. And after the RSF was driven out of Khartoum Bahri, there were some sort of dispute with some people who were engaged in some theft. So after the RSF has left, those people, they went and they filed a case against Khadmallah, accusing her of being an RSF collaborator. And although the testimonies of those individuals is very weak and has no premises and or foundations, and the community were very supportive of Khadmallah, she was detained and sentenced to death. An appeal was filed on her behalf by lawyers. The sentence has reduced to 20 years. Right now, you know, there is another appeal that's been filed by other team of lawyers to review the proceeding from the beginning, which we don't know the outcome of that. But this is just one case. There are women who were kept in detention cells for very long time under the claim that they are examining their phones to find evidence against them. That could take sometimes 7 months, 9 months. You know, we have cases of women reported by family members, by some neighbors, and so on. We're talking about hundreds and hundreds of women in different parts of the country who were being held and accused of collaborations.
2: And is it your sense that in the majority of these cases, these women were simply trying to survive in the middle of a war zone?
14: Most of those women, they were trying to survive in the middle of war zone. As you said, they were not implicated in any criminal acts. It's completely just an attempt to survive. They were not involved in any sort of criminal activity or transactions, most of them. And most of the cases was based on reports from individuals within the community without strong or substantial evidence. And the conditions where those women were held is quite horrific, especially when they were initially held in detention cells, or some of those women also were held on the road as they were trying to flee an RSF territory coming to Sudan Armed Forces territory. They will be kept in very random army checkpoint or a police checkpoint for very long time until the networks of lawyers, they learn about them, and then they start, you know, the procedures of trying to release them and understand what's going on. So it's quite prevalent and very, very scary. And it's one of the factors that's actually intimidate and scares majority of the women, you know, because it became just very random and very easy to throw this type of accusations.
2: Hala Al-Karib there, Regional Director of the Strategic Initiative for Women in the Horn of Africa, talking about Sudan. Plenty more to come here on Newsday on the BBC World Service, live from Nairobi and London.
15: The fears of AI's threat to humanity is bringing together strange bedfellows at a gathering in Washington, D.C.
16: All across the country, no matter whether you're progressive, conservative, somewhere in between, people are looking at AI and robotics and they're saying, what the hell is happening?
15: Why leaders on the opposite sides of politics are sounding the alarm. On the next morning edition from NPR News. 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
0: Hello, welcome to Newsday on the BBC World Service with Anne Soy in Nairobi and James Copnall in London.
2: Two conferences, two drastically different visions for the future of artificial intelligence, with a pro-human assembly in Washington, while AI industry leaders gathering in California argue that the industry could be trusted to do the right thing.
0: We'll speak to our reporter in San Francisco and to one of the AI experts there too.
18: I'm less concerned about annihilation, and I'm more concerned about what does it mean for how people think, and what does it mean for our environments, and what do we do about minimizing risk and maximizing benefit.
2: Saudi Arabia has accused Yemen's Houthis of launching a drone attack on Mecca. We'll get the thoughts of a pro-Houthi journalist live from Sana'a. That's after this bulletin of the latest world news.
19: BBC News with Moira Alderson. Three of the most powerful tech bosses in the United States have insisted that there's no need for additional regulation to guide the development of artificial intelligence. Sam Altman of OpenAI, Jensen Huang of NVIDIA, and Mark Zuckerberg of Meta all said the sector could police itself for the benefit of humanity. From Los Angeles, Reagan Morris reports.
20: Sam Altman said OpenAI and other companies should be transparent and report problems related to artificial intelligence when they happen. He described a recent hacking incident by AI models as an accident and said the industry would learn from it the same way the travel business gets safer after plane crashes. There was a similar message from NVIDIA's chief executive Jensen Huang at the same gathering. The U.S. government has been wary of regulating the technology, with President Trump saying warnings about AI are a hoax. But not everyone trusts tech companies to do the right thing.
19: The Saudi military says it shot down a drone flying towards Mecca. It blamed the Houthis for an attack on Islam's holiest city, which it said had crossed a red line. Mustafa Noman, the deputy foreign minister of Yemen's internationally recognized government, said the attack was probably an attempt by the Houthis to demonstrate they could threaten anywhere in Saudi Arabia.
21: One of the main goals of what the Houthis have been doing during the past couple of years is to try to drag Saudi Arabia into a full-scale war in Yemen. The Saudis have so far restrained from reacting violently. They have the capability to do so. All that they are doing now is to give military support, political support, and economical support to the internationally recognized government that can do the job instead of getting foreign forces into this battle.
19: The Hamas-run civil defense agency in Gaza says more than 60 people are missing after an apartment block collapsed, killing 8 people, including children. The 6-story building in the Tal al-Hawa neighborhood, southwest of Gaza City, was home to people displaced by the war with Israel. It had sustained structural damage in an airstrike. The embattled German Chancellor Friedrich Merz has cancelled plans to attend the UN General Assembly in New York next week. It comes amid mounting speculation about his political future. Here's Jessica Parker.
22: According to government sources, Chancellor Friedrich Merz won't go to New York because his presence is required in Berlin. A more precise reason has not been given. But the Chancellor is under growing pressure at home. His poor approval ratings and the rising popularity of the far-right Alternative für Deutschland party have led to questions over whether he's too much of an electoral liability for his own conservative CDU party. He's vowed to carry on, but 2 further state elections this Sunday are being seen as a key and potentially perilous moment for the Chancellor.
19: BBC News. The US Department of Justice has charged 5 individuals who it says work for the Russian intelligence services of conspiring to finance terrorism and carry out contract killings around the world. The men are accused of operating as part of a global assassination network that attempted to recruit US citizens and foreigners to carry out murder at the behest of the Kremlin. A court in Seoul has ordered the authorities in North Korea to pay the South more than $30 million in damages for destroying an inter-Korean liaison office. It's the first judgment in a lawsuit brought by the South Korean government against the North. The office in Gaesang in North Korea was bombed in 2020 in retaliation for the distribution of propaganda leaflets by defectors who'd left North Korea for the South. Ed Sheeran's support acts have quit his US tour after the rapper Macklemore was removed from the lineup for making pro-Palestinian remarks on stage. In a statement, Ed Sheeran said it was the promoter's decision to drop the artist, not his. Anissa Kadri reports.
1: Among the acts to pull out of the tour was the brother of the singer Billie Eilish, Phineas, who said, "Artists must not be silenced when they speak up for the oppressed." The Danish band Lucas Graham and the Irish performers Bioga and Aaron Rowe also quit. Macklemore was dropped from the lineup after he criticised Israel and said "Free Palestine" while opening for Ed Sheeran in New Jersey earlier this month. In a statement, Ed Sheeran said the rapper's departure was the promoter's decision and not his. The singer also attempted to explain his decision to keep political issues at arm's length.
19: Three people have died after a helicopter crash between two commercial buildings in Los Angeles. One of the dead is reported to be a bystander. Reports say the aircraft was a news helicopter flying close to the scene of a fatal bus crash. Footage online shows two shipping containers and several vehicles on fire. BBC News.
0: Many thanks for those news updates. Hello and welcome to Newsday on the BBC World Service. We're coming to you live from Nairobi with me, Anne Soy, and from London with James Copnall.
2: Up next, the rise of AI. Will it end up being a blessing or a blight? Also, we'll hear about the UN's concerns over the Houthis expanding territorial control in Yemen. And we'll head to the Democratic Republic of Congo. We're going to talk developments about Ebola vaccines.
0: If you'd like to get in touch, please have your say. Send us a text or a WhatsApp to our number +44 77 86 20 50 85.
2: We start with a heated debate around the future of artificial intelligence and what that means for our own future. On the one hand, the doomsday vision of uncontrolled AI going on a rampage to wipe out humanity. Others, though, look to the technology's tremendous potential, see a future where AI can tackle diseases or help to reverse the effects of climate change. And its American advocates want more speed, not more regulations, in the tech race against China.
0: Well, on the west coast of the US, tech bosses have been gathering in San Francisco. Sam Altman, the boss of the artificial intelligence company OpenAI, says that the public should have faith that his company will operate responsibly.
3: The world should trust that we are going to do the right thing because it's the right thing and because we feel the magnitude of this. I think it's great for our industry to say we want to come together and we want to be able to coordinate and make sure we have enough time to do this safely. But when there's any implication that because of the commercial pressures in the race, some company or between countries, some countries might not do the right thing, I think that's when people get very scared.
2: Then there's the likes of the veteran US Senator Bernie Sanders, who addressed another AI summit in Washington. He called on President Trump and his Chinese counterpart Xi Jinping to sign a treaty to pause the development of advanced AI.
4: Today, AI models can already escape human control, commit felonies by hacking into other computers, and create viruses that have never been seen before.
2: A little while ago, I spoke to one of the keynote speakers at the conference in San Francisco, Dr. René Richardson-Goslin, leader of the Human First AI Group at the Massachusetts Institute of Technology, or MIT. I started by asking her if people are right to be worried about the rapid development of AI.
23: I know that the research that colleagues of mine and myself are doing really point to some interesting observations about what AI does to human decision making. For instance, in some of our research, we found that when people are exposed to generative AI content, they anchor pretty heavily on it, such that what they finally submit looks identical to the AI content to a degree of 60 to 80%. Some other research that we've done has looked at order effects, such that, you know, whether AI kind of goes first and then the human makes a decision afterward, or whether a human comes to some sort of point of view and then incorporates AI, does in fact make a difference. So I think people are right to be thoughtful, to be concerned, and to be deliberate. And what I'd like to see more of is really looking at the human aspect of things and getting more data and experimentation behind it.
2: And on the more dramatic end of the spectrum, we've heard lots of views, lots of talk over the last few days about the potential for AI to simply wipe out humanity. Are those sorts of risks real ones, do you think?
23: I am not as concerned about that, to be honest with you. I've seen all of the Terminator movies and those types of things. The reason why I'm not as concerned about that is first of all, I think other more immediate concerns beyond just pure annihilation that I think we can actually do something about, and that if we do some things about those issues, then, you know, the issue of annihilation will also be sort of solved at the same time. If we look at things like, you know, propagating inequity at scale, or environmental impacts, or effect on cognitive atrophy and so on. So I'm less concerned about annihilation, and I'm more concerned about what does it mean for how people think, and what does it mean for our environments, and what do we do about minimizing risk and maximizing benefit?
2: So not so much annihilation, but slow degradation.
23: I think so. I think that's like a more likely scenario, to be honest with you, instead of just sort of this wipeout. I think a slow slide toward resignation when it comes to AI is more likely and more supported by the data. I also think it's something that these leaders and these companies can do something about today. And I sort of push back on this narrative about AI inevitability, whether it be get on the train or you'll be left behind, it's inevitable, or AI is going to destroy us, it's inevitable. I think there's plenty of human agency left and we'd better take advantage of it.
2: You mentioned big companies' leaders can be doing something about it. Where does the burden fall? Is it on politicians to impose regulations, or is it on the industry itself to self-correct?
23: I think it's unrealistic to expect the industry to self-correct. I think, you know, data historically doesn't show that organizations are very good at self-evaluation or coming up with even guardrails, punitive action, that sort of thing. So I do think there needs to be outside incorporation of governance. I also think having third party, even non-governmental organizations can be quite helpful. I think the issue with relying solely on governmental intervention is that the pace of these technologies is so fast. I mean, if you think about like ChatGPT from 2022, then versus now, I think that the governments really can't keep pace. So from my perspective, I think a structural approach is important. I think that these organizations need to bake in structural interventions that are more focused on delivering value to humans and using AI as a tool for that, as opposed to sort of being AI first, which many organizations talk about, but to me raises the question, if you're AI first, then who's second? And if that means the humans, then you're on a road that's likely going to lead to some harm. So I do think there needs to be internal and external intervention. I also think the end user is important here. I mean, the data that are provided using these platforms, we as users, end users, are party to that. So if you are concerned about your content or others' content being used to train models without compensation, if you're concerned about your own cognitive development and or atrophy or your skills, then I think you also need to engage in behaviors that are self-protective.
2: The thoughts of Dr. Renée Richardson-Goslin from MIT.
0: Since the outbreak of a rare strain of Ebola in the Democratic Republic of Congo, more than 3,000 people have died. With only one of the four known human Ebola strains covered by a licensed vaccine, Liana Byrne examines why developing a new vaccine has proved difficult and whether scientific, regulatory, or commercial barriers are slowing progress.
5: I'm frightened. Ebola is killing many people.
7: Look at how we are living. 10, 15 people in one room, children, grandchildren. We've been suffering since we got displaced. I wish we could go back to our farms.
8: People in the Democratic Republic of Congo there, where Ebola has now claimed more than 3,400 lives, with more than 7,000 confirmed cases. This outbreak is caused by the Bundibugyo virus, for which there is no approved vaccine or specific treatment. But developing one is not only a scientific challenge, someone has to pay. Emery Makumeno is a BBC reporter in the DRC who has been reporting on the latest outbreak. I asked him just how needed a vaccine is.
9: This is one of the fastest growing and spreading Ebola. It has already surpassed the previous deadliest outbreak in the country, and so it is infecting even the responders. Any approved vaccine or specific therapeutics to treat will be very welcome to try to contain this Bundibugyo type of Ebola.
8: But a Bundibugyo vaccine would not have a predictable annual market. It may sit in a stockpile waiting for an outbreak. That makes it a difficult business proposition. Rachel Glenister is president of the Centre for Global Development.
24: These vaccines are incredibly valuable to society, but not very profitable for companies to develop. First, most people who will benefit from the Ebola vaccine will never actually take it. So think of all the people in communities and countries that it doesn't spread to because of the vaccine. Like, there's no way that firms can charge them because they never take the vaccine.
8: The first widely used Ebola vaccine shows how public money can help create that market. Arebo was developed by Canadian scientists, then acquired by MSD during the West African epidemic. Gavi works with both the public and private sector to help vaccinate more than half the world's children against deadly diseases. It's committed $7 million for 70,000 Arebo doses in the DRC and is offering up to $40 million for Bundibugyo-specific vaccines. David Kinder is Gavi's Director of Development Finance.
25: We have over 20 vaccines against different diseases that we help protect children around the world for. And those costs actually range from as little as just over a dollar a dose up to $100 a dose for some of the most expensive vaccines, which are often the new, the novel ones, or the ones against rare diseases such as Ebola.
8: But the dose is only one part of the bill. Dr. Alhassan Touré is the World Health Organization's research lead in Bunia in eastern DRC. He is helping Congolese institutions run the trial.
26: The vaccine vials is the most visible part of the vaccination, but it's only one component of the total investment required. So we need trained researchers, vaccination teams, like I said, laboratories, specimen transportation, vehicles, cold chain, infrastructure, data system, safety monitoring, participant follow-up and quality assurance. And those things require a lot of money.
8: And that capacity must exist before an outbreak. Dr. Touré points to Uganda's experience during outbreaks of another Ebola virus.
26: The good thing is we prepared in the past Uganda team during 2022 Sudan Ebola virus outbreaks, and we established a platform, trial platform, that took us 11 weeks to be established. And when they had a new Sudan Ebola outbreak in 2025, it was not prepared to respond. It was activating the existing platform. And it took us only 3 days to activate a high standard Luca trial platform. So this is the way forward.
8: So funding vaccines means paying for capacity before a crisis. Otherwise, researchers, manufacturers, and health workers are racing a virus that already has a head start. The money buys vaccines, but just as importantly, it buys time.
0: Leanna Byrne reporting.
2: Newsday on the BBC World Service and in Nairobi. I'm James in London, and also alongside me, Isaac with the sports.
6: Yeah, Kenya have won their bid to host the World Athletics Championships in 2029. It's the first time Africa will host that competition, and the championships will take place at the Kasarani Stadium, which is currently being refurbished in time for next year's Africa Cup of Nations. Government officials told us on Newsday that they have budgeted $78 million to host the 2029 event. We're going to chat a little bit more about that later on in the programme. Leon Lionel Messi has been named in Argentina's squad for a friendly against Benin in October. It's going to be his farewell appearance after announcing his retirement last month. And a story doing the rounds on the BBC website, England manager Thomas Tuchel says he regrets not eating the Azteca turf, I mean the grass, after beating Mexico in their last 16 World Cup tie. He says that he wanted to keep something from the match in his body forever. Of course, England winning that game 3-2 against the host. James, have you ever eaten grass?
2: I mean, not voluntarily.
6: Willingly, yeah.
2: Sometimes, like, you fall over, you get a mouthful or something, but no, not willingly.
6: And same question, have you ever eaten grass?
0: Well, growing up.
6: Yes.
0: Well, I mean, playing.
6: Playing as a child, but yeah, as an adult and wanting to eat grass. Well, apparently that is what Thomas Tuchel says he wished he had done after such an elated moment at the World Cup. So, horses for courses, eh?
0: Amazing. Thank you very much, Isaac. Now to business. Amazon's cloud computing unit says it cannot restore access to its facility in Bahrain, as well as some places in the UAE. These were damaged during the Iran war earlier this year. Maura Fogarty joins us from our desk in Singapore. Maura, what are the details?
10: Sure. So if you recall, back in March and April, when Iran launched kind of counterstrikes against Israel and some of the Gulf countries, Amazon had said that some of their data centers, some of their cloud computing centers and facilities had been damaged. And so they gave an update recently saying that in two different locations, so why not talk about Bahrain first, that essentially the damage has been so extensive that it exceeded what those cloud computing facilities were designed to withstand, and therefore nothing is recoverable. So if you're a customer and you had been using their services in Bahrain and your data was hosted there, it's not, they're not able to restore that whatsoever. They did say, though, that when the damage was first reported back in March, they were working with other customers to migrate that data and their services onto other regional cloud computing platforms. Now, UAE, more interestingly, so Amazon explains how it considers them as availability zones, and these are clusters of one or more facilities. And of the three availability zones in the UAE, one of them has been damaged to the point where they don't think that at this point they still can't get it back up and running. So they're helping their customers there to move and migrate their data and their services onto other regions where they have cloud computing services available.
0: Some of the impacts of war there. Many thanks, Maura Fogarty there from our business desk in Singapore.
2: Now, the United Nations has held an emergency meeting in response to developments in Yemen, with the Houthis, the Yemeni rebel group, consolidating control of territory near a key international waterway in the Red Sea, the Bab el-Mandeb. The Iran-backed Houthi group has inflicted significant setbacks on Yemeni government forces and their allies, a coalition which has the backing of Saudi Arabia. And in the last few hours, Saudi Arabia has reported that it has destroyed a drone launched by the Houthis before it entered prohibited airspace over the holy city of Mecca. Now, the Houthis have denied this. Earlier, I spoke to Mustafa Noman, Deputy Foreign Affairs Minister of the internationally recognised government of Yemen. I started by asking about that reported drone strike on Mecca.
21: It might be one of their, not a main goal, but to try to say that they can reach anywhere in Saudi Arabia, whether it's a holy and sacred to all Muslims, or is it a military site. So I think it's part of their propaganda and one of the, just a show off of their power and their capability to reach anywhere they decide to reach.
2: Do you think that this could potentially draw Saudi Arabia further into the war on your side, or do you think you already have as much support as you're likely to get?
21: One of the main goals of what the Houthis have been doing during the past couple of years was in coordination with Iran, of course, is to try to drag Saudi Arabia into a full-scale war in Yemen. The Saudis have so far restrained from reacting violently. They have the capability to do so, but they don't want to be fully engaged in that war. And I mean by that they go inside Yemen. All that they are doing now is to give military support, political support, and economical support to the internationally recognized government that can with the help of the Saudis and the help of the international community, do the job instead of getting foreign forces into the this battle.
2: I mean, you say do the job, but your forces and those aligned to you have had a succession of defeats in the last few days, losing control of such vital territory. It's been a bit of a failure, hasn't it?
21: I totally agree. One problem that the internationally recognized government is facing was that we have different military factions that were not all under the umbrella of the Ministry of Defense. That was the job that the government was trying to do during the past 12 months, to get all these military groups under the command of the

0: If, as you say, then that is an ongoing process and it has revealed its limitations over the last week, how far do you think the Houthis will be able to go?
1: My personal belief, and I have been saying that during the past few months, that the Houthis are trying to gain control of the whole coast of the Red Sea that belongs to the government of Yemen. And when I mean that, this coastline is going from Harad on the Saudi borders until they get to the Bab el-Mandab. That was their main goal. They want to control the Red Sea. Their threat on the Bab el-Mandab are not, in my view, I'm not a military analyst, but I don't think that they have the capability to control it. They can't. They have the capability to disrupt the maritime traffic, the commercial traffic within the Red Sea, but controlling the Bab el-Mandab, that needs a navy that they don't have. All what they can do is just send their ballistic missile or their drones, but controlling that part of the Red Sea, in my view, and I repeat, I'm not a military analyst, they cannot do it for a long time. They will be kicked out by all the, either by the international community or by a combination of the Red Sea countries that are coasting the Red Sea.
0: What about America in all this? Do you join Saudi Arabia's call for President Trump to take on the Houthis militarily?
1: Well, I know that the Saudis can't do it alone. And I have read at least that they denied that they called for military assistance from the United States. I'm not sure about the veracity of this statement. But in all cases, the United States has an interest, although it's not. I mean, this maritime line is not as important to the Americans as it should be to the Europeans and the Chinese who are using it. And we heard that the Chinese or the Russians have approached the Houthis in Sana'a through their ambassador to Yemen. And that showed that we have to admit that China and Russia has always have open channels with the Houthis. And that also might be used to regain the Houthis to reason and to tell them that they can, I mean, go within the political process or that's going through the UN envoy.
0: The thoughts there of Mustafa Noman. He's Deputy Foreign Affairs Minister of the internationally recognised government of Yemen. There is plenty more on that story on the BBC website and plenty more to come here on Newsday on the BBC World Service with Anne in Nairobi and James in London.
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0: Hello, welcome to Newsday from the BBC World Service with Anne Soy in Nairobi and James Copnell in London.
4: The 2029 World Athletics Championships has been awarded to the Kenyan capital, Nairobi, making it the first African city to host the event.
0: One of the biggest Mexican drug kingpins has been arrested in Nigeria.
4: And Natural History Museum in London is 150 years old. First, let's get the news.
5: BBC News with Moira Alderson. Three of the most powerful tech bosses in the United States have insisted that there's no need for additional regulation to guide the development of artificial intelligence. Sam Altman of OpenAI, Jensen Huang of NVIDIA, and Mark Zuckerberg of Meta all said the sector could police itself. The Saudi military says it shot down a drone flying towards Mecca. It blamed the Houthis for an attack on Islam's holiest city, which it said had crossed a red line. The militants have denied carrying out the attack.

0: Separately, Houthi forces say they've shot down a Saudi F-15 fighter jet over the Marib governorate in Yemen. The Hamas-run civil defence agency in Gaza says more than 60 people are missing after an apartment block collapsed, killing 8 people. Rescuers and civilians are trying to reach those trapped under the rubble. The German Chancellor Friedrich Merz has cancelled next week's planned trip to the UN General Assembly in New York to attend a crisis meeting of his Christian Democratic Union. The party faces electoral tests in 2 states on Sunday. A court in Seoul has ordered North Korea to pay the South more than $30 million in damages for destroying an inter-Korean liaison office. The office in Gaesung in North Korea was bombed in 2020. The US Department of Justice has charged 5 individuals who it says work for Russian intelligence of conspiring to finance terrorism and carry out contract killings. It says the targets included Russian dissidents as well as nations perceived as allies of Ukraine. And the former French government minister Rachida Dati is due to go on trial in Paris on corruption charges. She's accused of accepting $1 million from a subsidiary of the carmaker Renault-Nissan while working as an MEP. She's denied any wrongdoing. That's the latest. BBC News.
1: Many thanks for that summary of the news. Hello and welcome to Newsday with James in London and Anne in Nairobi. This half hour, we have great news from Kenya as it will hold the 2029 World Athletics Championship. It is the first time the event is being held in, it will be held in Africa. We'll hear from athletes and politicians. And as you can imagine, James, Isaac, here in Kenya, there's a lot of excitement. It's on the front pages of the daily newspapers. It's coming home, says the Daily Nation. The Standard says Nairobi awaits the world with open arms in their sports lead page.
2: Yeah. Imagine the excitement. And this half hour, we're also going to go to Nigeria to hear about the arrest of alleged drug kingpin from Mexico. We'll hear more too on the controversy enveloping Ed Sheeran's tour in the US. And you can send us a message with your thoughts on any of those stories on WhatsApp or text. Our number is +44 77 86 20 50 85. So as Anne was saying, Kenya has been chosen to host the 2029 World Athletics Championships. It saw Nairobi beat bids from London, Munich and Rome. And the newspaper headline's pretty joyous. I imagine that feeling's fairly widely shared in Nairobi.
1: Absolutely. Conversations at the moment is all about this. It's been trending, as you can imagine, on social media, but not just in Kenya. We are seeing a lot of comments from across Africa as well. They are really welcoming this decision.
2: And our sports presenter Isaac Fannin is with us. Isaac, it seems a pretty fitting choice to go to Kenya.
3: Yeah, I mean, when you think of athletics, you think of Kenya and you think of Kenyan athletics. And let's speak to one of those athletes who've given us this image of athletics and Kenya. Janeth Jepkoske is a former 800 metre world champion. In fact, she won the 2007 World Championships in Osaka, Japan, and became the first Kenyan woman to win a world title in a middle distance event. Morning to you, Janeth. I know you've devoted yourself now to nurturing the next generation of runners as the head coach of the World Athletics under 20 refugee team. Just talk to me about how important it is to have Nairobi chosen to host the 2029 World Athletics Championships.
4: Thank you so much. It's really exciting. Africa for the first time being to host the World Championship. You don't know what that means for us. It means a lot to the youth and the juniors, because now it makes the dream really big. Now this is the time where the youth, the juniors should dream of winning at home. The championship is in Africa. So we are really excited about it. And since Kenya hosts the under 18, I believe we are able to do it. It's really exciting. Everyone is very happy in Kenya, all the champions, everybody is calling, and we are excited about it.
3: Yeah, I can imagine. I mean, you won your world title almost 20 years ago now. Did you ever imagine that the competition would be ever hosted in Kenya?
4: I had that dream because when we also the under 18 and then we also the under 20, and we are like, Kenya can also host even the Olympics. So before the Olympics, the World Championship is coming home. So you can imagine that excitement. So on my side as a coach, as a former champion, I'm really, really happy. And we are working towards this and to make it more exciting for everyone in the world. We have been traveling Asia, Europe, America for the championship. So we have to make it better in Africa.
3: What do you think? How do you think they can make it better in Africa? What do you think needs to kind of happen to make it the best world championships ever?
4: I think that it's only to make the event exciting for everyone, welcoming, and to inspire any other continent. This is a very big inspiration for Africa that they can do it.
3: You coach a sorry to cut across you, but you coach a number of young athletes now as a coach. Talk to me about what hosting a competition in Africa will do for the African athletes that you coach.
4: This is a road actually to 2029. We have been dreaming of these young ones setting their goals. I want to run 2029. I want to run 2031. This is where now the young ones we have now can showcase their talent, because we have 3 years. We have those athletes who are really promising. So it is a good way to make them stay dedicated to it, focus, and discipline to the event.
3: I imagine as a coach, it probably makes your job easier because you can say to them, listen, the competition will be happening in your home country.
4: Yeah, sure. I've already been talking to my athletes and telling them, it has come home, man. We have to be there. We have to be on that starting line. So it gives me another energy to work really hard for this championship.
3: Thank you so much, Janeth, for joining us. Janeth Jepkoske, a former 800-meter world champion, joining us on the news that Kenya will be hosting the 2029 Athletics World Championships. And Anand, I know you've got a little bit more on this story.
1: That's right. We can now talk to the Kenyan High Commissioner to Britain, Maurice Makolo, who's an athlete in his own way. He has run dozens of major marathons. Earlier this year, he ran the London Marathon on the day that fellow Kenyan Sebastian Sawe made history by becoming the first Kenyan to complete an official marathon in under 2 hours. Welcome to the program, Ambassador. A hugely significant moment for Kenya, isn't it?
5: Absolutely, very significant, and thank you so much for the kind words. Indeed, this is a very big day, for Kenya and for Africa, hosting the World Championships for the first time. We as Kenya, we as Africans, we are proud, we are humbled and honored. And I must therefore commend and congratulate Athletics Kenya and everyone involved in this successful bid. And as you can see from those headlines, the entire country, the people are behind this particular decision.
1: Indeed. Just take me to that moment when you got the news. How did you react?
5: I was emotional, I must say. And in some ways, I wasn't surprised because Kenya presented a compelling and very emotional bid. It was a bid that was not only technically sound, it was a bid that spoke to the future. The future of sport and the future of the world. Nairobi is one of the fastest growing cities in the world with intricate, enormous infrastructure. It has played host to major events, including the recent Africa Forward this June that brought in 32 heads of state and government. Last year, you may be aware, Nairobi successfully co-hosted the CHAN Football Championships with other two East Africa cities. In less than a year from now, it will host and co-host the Pamoja Africa Cup of Nations. It therefore means that Nairobi has the experience and the attendant capabilities. It has delivered in other sectors. It will deliver memorably in 2029. And this is really part of my emotion, was that this is speaking to the youth of Africa. It is speaking to the youth of Kenya, because it is a recognition that Africa is a crucial player in the world. At a median age of 21 years, Africa will have 2.1 billion people, a quarter of the world's population, by the year 2050. That centers Africa in world events. This moment, therefore, also speaks to Africa's readiness, commitment, and ambitions to play its part and to lead as necessary. This really is a very emotional moment for me as a representative of Africa in Europe, because it means that what we have been saying is being recognized. So, karibuni Nairobi, hakuna matata.
1: That means welcome to Nairobi. There's no trouble. Did I do the translation right? What
5: Absolutely.
1: Can people expect come 2029 as they prepare to come to Nairobi?
5: They can expect very vibrant people, very welcoming. Kenya, Africa is known for its warmth. So they can expect to be in a place where they feel welcome and at home. They can expect infrastructure that helps them to move smoothly from one place to another. Because from Nairobi, you are literally a maximum 5 hours from any part of the African continent. Add 2 hours or three and you are in any part of Europe. So the infrastructure, whether this is a silicon savanna. So if it is technologically, this is what they will get. But they will also expect that it's about solidarity, because sports is more than games. Sports is about solidarity. It's about human endeavor. It's about economics. So they should expect to be inspired by the home of sports, the home of champions. They should expect that with Kenya hosting this, we will be speaking to a people who have resilience, because sports also speaks to a people. It speaks to resilience, working together, the values of humanity. All this will come together in Nairobi in 2029.
1: Ambassador Makolo, many thanks. That's Kenya's High Commissioner to Britain, Maurice Makolo, and himself, a marathon runner. And, you know, as he was just saying, James and Isaac, you know, this is really considered the home of athletics. Kenya is considered the second most successful nation in the history of world championships. So really a fitting, you know, honor, shall we say, finally for it to come to Africa.
2: Yeah, and there's been quite a lot of similar messages along that theme. Mahmoud Fofana in Makeni, Sierra Leone, says Kenya is an athletics nation, so hosting the World Athletics Championships means it's coming home. Looking forward, Mahmoud says, to the best athletics in Africa.
1: And Colleen.
2: Thank you, as always, for your messages. We're going to turn to Nigeria now, where the National Drug Enforcement Law Agency says it has arrested a Mexican drug kingpin and uncovered a suspected industrial-scale methamphetamine laboratory. Investigators say that Arturo Carrera Loeza was detained at the airport in Lagos as he tried to leave Nigeria. He does, though, deny involvement. So we can speak now to Femi Babafemi, Director of Media and Advocacy at the National Drug Law Enforcement Agency, and joining us from Lagos. Welcome to the program. So take us through a little bit more, can you, about what exactly your investigators found?
6: All right, thank you very much. To put this in proper context, we had the first arrest of three Mexicans and seven of their Nigerian collaborators in May 16th, precisely this year. And precisely a month after, we arrested another Mexican in another forest in your state, just a distance from the initial one, along with four other Nigerian collaborators. And in the course of the investigation of that particular meth lab, the Mexican arrested did claim that he was actually recruited to Nigeria by another Mexican. And then so we continue to follow the trail until we actually work in the course of working, trying to trail the person who recruited him, we're able to work with our international partners to actually get the picture of Arturo Loiza. And through that, we're able to geolocate him to a Boyne State, where he had another meth lab in a remote village. And obviously he knew, following the arrest of his counterpart in Oyo Forest, that we're going to be looking for him. So he went underground, and after a while he tried to escape through the Lagos airport, unknown to him that we had actually extended our dragnet across everywhere. And so we got him, even though he pretended he never had anything to do with all of those things. But then through forensic investigation and evidence, and then the evidences provided by his counterpart, and then some other persons, who were able to pin the two meth labs to him. And so that was how we brought him in, because quite a number, we had CCTV camera of him in the Mboyin lab, and even though he said he had never been there before, but we had CCTV camera capturing him in his within the equipment production line, and then it is blue coat lab, which is very something common when they are in production. Yeah.
2: Okay. So is it your sense that this is, in essence, one group, or is there a more sustained effort by Mexican organized crime organizations to try to work in Nigeria?
6: Yeah, absolutely. That's exactly what we're establishing. We saw a pattern of the transnational organized groups from Mexico trying to move their production line to Africa. And when we talk of Africa, Nigeria inclusive, and that's exactly what we're trying to, what is obvious happening. But then...
2: that suggests quite worryingly for Nigerians that they see Nigeria perhaps as a soft touch, as a place where it's easy to set up these kind of networks.
6: I believe they got that wrong, because the fact that they might have assumed that Nigeria may be an easy target for them, but unfortunately, with our operations in the past 2-3 months, it's obvious to them now that that Nigeria will never be a safe haven for them.
2: So what happens now? Does this gentleman and others arrested, would they stand trial in Nigeria or in Mexico? What's next?
6: No, absolutely. The first set of three that were arrested in May are already facing trial now. They've been in court. More than 3-4 appearances in court, and they remain in custody. And then these other ones, now that Arturo has links with both the Oyo Forest Lab and the Ebonyi Village Lab, so we now have to consolidate the charges, so that he, along with his partner and the local collaborators, will face a consolidated charges any moment from now.
2: Femi Babafemi, thank you very much indeed. Director of Media and Advocacy at the National Drug Law Enforcement Agency of Nigeria.
1: Now, the British singer Ed Sheeran has had his tour in the US face controversy after one of his support acts, the rapper Macklemore, made pro-Palestinian comments at one of the shows in New Jersey. This is what he said.
7: I wanted to stand up here on stages and stadiums across America and say two words that are very near and dear to my heart: Free Palestine.
1: Following the remarks, there was criticism from several Jewish groups and venue owners, leading to Macklemore being dropped from future shows. But his removal has led to its own backlash. All of Ed Sheeran's support artists on his US tour have now quit. In a statement, Ed Sheeran said that he wouldn't be drawn into a public debate over Israel's war in Gaza and stressed that he was not responsible for Macklemore being removed from the tour. Macklemore himself said that he understood the difficult position Sheeran had been put in, but criticized the British singer for not taking a stance. Charlie Halperin, the co-editor-in-chief of Rolling Stone magazine, told us more about the controversy.
8: Macklemore defended his position, and also he has been very outspoken about his advocacy for the Palestinians in Gaza and the West Bank. At the same time, he's also known for having made some anti-Semitic comments, and he wore a prosthetic that people said was anti-Semitic. This was granted a long time ago. But yeah, what happened was that the backlash to his being on the tour was so loud that it apparently impacted the owners of these venues, who, you know, got together and basically said, if Macklemore continues on this tour, the concerts cannot happen in these stadiums and we will be forced to cancel the tour, which kind of put Ed Sheeran in the untenable position of having to continue his tour, knowing that the removal of Macklemore will gain as much backlash as his appearance there. So Ed Sheeran today posted like a 6-slide caption of his many feelings about the conflict, about what's happened. He rightfully said he's appalled by, you know, the conflict that's happening in the Middle East. At the same time, he's very apolitical for a reason. These are supposed to be shows about uniting and loving each other. And, you know, once you present one side of something that is very, very dramatic and triggering and emotional for people, you've kind of lost sight of the purpose of the concert. I think he tried to toe the line, but I think he's going to get just as much backlash for these comments as he did for the decision, which he says wasn't his, was purely the promoter's call. But where it doesn't really track is that some of these venues, and one in particular in Texas, is hosting Kanye West, who has made incredibly offensive comments that are, you know, really like not, there's not even an argument they are anti-Semitic. He's being allowed to play these venues. So the inconsistency of the message is really, I think, confusing to people on both sides.
1: Charlie Halperin from the Rolling Stone magazine.
2: Now, and I'm not sure if you've ever been to the National History Museum in your various times in London, but it's a pretty iconic building. I took my 6-year-old daughter there over the summer holidays. And the museum is currently readying itself for a celebration of its 150 years in its current site in South Kensington. Now, that 150th is not until 2031, but as part of the build-up, they are opening new galleries. And on Wednesday, they are reopening one that has been sealed off to the public for 80 years. In it is a new exhibition called Nature and Us, which explores our evolving relationship with the natural world through 50 remarkable objects. The BBC's Evan Davis went to the museum to find out more.
9: Welcome to the Natural History Museum. My name's Doug Gurr and I'm the director of the museum.
10: And we're in this traditional hall where I pictured dinosaurs, but there's no dinosaur ducts.
9: This is a hall which from a long, long time, if you remember it, Dippy the Diplodocus stood. Obviously, Dippy the Diplodocus is no longer here, but there is absolutely a dinosaur in Hinsey Hall.
10: It's a little one.
9: No, it's quite large. It's just not quite as large as a Diplodocus. But instead, we have Hope, the rather extraordinary blue whale hanging over your head.
10: It's enormous.
9: 25 metres long, 4.5 tonne, the most massive creature that has ever lived on Earth. So far. Science might find something new.
10: You've got a new exhibition opening, Nature and Us.
9: Absolutely, yes, Nature and Us, which is really all about that. What is our relationship between humanity and nature over time and space?
10: Let's go and have a look.
9: So what you're in here is an enormous, long, spacious gallery. It's actually on the second floor. And because, as you say, for the last sort of 70 or 80 years, it's been used as a collection store, you can see all these rather wonderful cabinets. So we're bringing in a lot more global perspectives. We're really bringing back a lot of historical perspectives. And of course, at the heart of it, we have some pretty cool specimens in here.
10: Well, also with me here in the gallery is Isabel Davis, who's one of the science leads in this exhibition. Now, one thing that caught my eye, Star Wars figurine. What's this? Talk to me about this.
11: So this gallery is trying to put interesting things together. So we've got one of the oldest figures in the world, about 40,000 years old, made out of mammoth cast, the Lion Man. And we've put it next to this little Star Wars figurine, which has been brought up from the bottom of the sea and colonized by bryozoans. So these are microscopic animals, one of the animals that can actually thrive on plastic. You know, we talk a lot about plastic in the sea, of course, but this is one animal that's made it its home.
10: Right. And this curious looking scythe type object, what is this?
11: So this is a whaler's flensing knife, and this really speaks to the social history of whaling. Obviously it was terrible, fatal for whales, but it's also for the actual people working as whalers, it was not an easy life. Here we've got one of their tools, and at the bottom it's actually got a Marian mark, so the kind of good luck charm.
10: Where would this have come from then? I mean, we associate whaling with one or two countries now.
11: Well, this one comes from South Georgia, and we had a library open day recently, and there were quite a few young people who had no idea that whaling was a thing. And the extraordinary international efforts that were made in the 20th century to bring those numbers down. So there is a kind of positive end to this.
10: Coming back to Doug, the director of the Natural History Museum. Doug, how is it going for museums at the moment? A lot of public sector institutions struggle.
9: It's never easy, as you can imagine. But actually, I will say museums are actually doing pretty well right now. I mean, for our own point of view, last year we actually welcomed 7.1 million visitors. We became for the first time the most visited attraction in the UK.
10: Right. Charging? I mean, there's always this incipient debate about whether museums should charge something.
9: Yeah, there's always that debate. And as you know, museums actually generate most of their income. We self-generate. So of course we want it to be free. We work super hard to actually generate as much cash as we can. Of course we could make more money if we charged, but that's not really the point. Actually, are we generating benefit in the UK? Are we attracting tourists? Are we encouraging business to invest? When you look at it in those terms, we're very, very grateful for the public investment, but it is amazing value for money.
10: Now, 150 years in South Kensington as the Natural History Museum, what would you say is the big difference between museums as they were then and now?
9: Look, I mean, some things have not changed at all. And what has not changed is museums are all about the collection. What's also not changed for our museum is that collection was put there for a dual purpose, for public display and also for scientific research. But here's what's changed. Go back even to when this building started, opened in 1881. The scientific mission was, how do we classify and understand the natural world? That's not the mission today. The mission today is, how do we protect and restore nature? And that is what this gallery is challenging.
2: That report from the Natural History Museum in London, looking forward to celebrating its 150th anniversary in the site. That report by the BBC's Evan Davis. That's it for this edition of Newsday from Anne in Nairobi, me in London, in fact, all our teams. Thanks very much for listening. Bye-bye.
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16: For decades, the Twin Towers stood as symbols of American confidence and economic power. On the morning of the 11th of September, 2001, two hijacked passenger planes plowed into them.
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16: Firefighters, police officers and paramedics ran towards it.
17: I could see the plaza completely covered with debris and bodies.
18: It was pitch black. I was just waiting to die.
19: I tried to get him on the radio that day, Battalion 1 to Engine 33, and there was no answer.
16: 25 years on, we bring together a group of survivors and first responders who lived through that morning.
20: It's the first time I left people behind, and I was broken.
15: That's The Reunion, the 9/11 attacks, in 5 minutes.
0: BBC News with Moira Alderson. Three of the most powerful tech bosses in the United States have insisted there's no need for additional regulation to guide the development of artificial intelligence. Sam Altman of OpenAI, Jensen Huang of NVIDIA, and Mark Zuckerberg of Meta all said the sector could police itself for the benefit of humanity. Our senior technology reporter, Kelly Hayes, is in San Francisco.
21: Altman today seemed to actually shift his public stance a little bit because all of, you know, 5-10 days ago, he and other leaders in AI and technology were really kind of a little more gung-ho about the idea of government regulation, supporting government efforts to kind of put some more rules or laws around AI. But today, actually, at this conference, it seemed to start to coalesce around this idea of actually, we can regulate ourselves. We got this. So it's been a really up and down shift in kind of what they've been saying to the public.
0: The Saudi military says it shot down a drone flying towards Mecca. It blamed the Houthis for the attack on Islam's holiest city. The Iran-backed militia has denied posing any threat to Mecca. Meta Tsikrika reports.
22: The Saudi spokesman said the drone was destroyed on Tuesday evening south of Mecca before it entered its prohibited airspace. He said the attack crossed a red line, the second attempt by the Houthis to target the holy city after they launched a ballistic missile in 2017. In recent days, the Houthis have seized control of parts of Yemen's Red Sea coast overlooking the strategic Bab el-Mandeb Strait, threatening Saudi Arabia's oil exports that have been rerouted from the Strait of Hormuz. The American embassy has issued an advisory to its citizens to reconsider travel to Saudi Arabia and not to travel to the Yemen border.
0: In the latest fighting, the Houthis say they've shot down a Saudi warplane over Yemen. A Houthi spokesman said the F-15 was targeted while it was carrying out operations over Marib province using a locally made air-to-air missile. He accused Saudi Arabia of carrying out indiscriminate attacks on Yemenis. He said it had launched 450 strikes in the past day. The Civil Defence Agency in Gaza says more than 60 people are missing after an apartment block collapsed, killing 8 people, including children. The 6-storey building in the Tal al-Khawa neighbourhood southwest of Gaza City was home to people displaced by the war with Israel. It had sustained structural damage in an airstrike. The German Chancellor Friedrich Merz has cancelled next week's planned trip to the UN General Assembly in New York to attend a crisis meeting of his Christian Democratic Union. The party faces electoral tests in 2 states on Sunday, with challenges expected from both the hard left and the far right. Many in Germany see Mr. Merz as an electoral liability, and there's mounting speculation his leadership could be under threat. BBC News. The Sudanese military says it shot down drones targeting dams and hydroelectric installations as its paramilitary rivals, the RSF, continue to attack critical infrastructure. No damage has been reported at the Upper Atbara and Satit Dam complex in Gadarif State and the nearby Khashm el-Gurba Dam. 4 people were killed on Monday in an attack on Sudan's second-largest power-generating station, the Roseris Dam. The governor of Dnipropetrovsk in Ukraine says 5 people have been killed in a Russian drone strike on a bus in the Nikopol region. He said at least 7 more had been injured. To the west, in Poltava, the authorities say energy infrastructure came under attack overnight and a drone hit an industrial facility. Russia says it hit a cargo vessel in the Ukrainian Black Sea port of Chornomorsk. Inflation in Britain has crept up to more than 3%. As the fallout from the Iran war hits consumers. Britain is the latest country to report higher inflation. Here's our business reporter, Sally Bundock.
3: It's driven mainly by higher energy costs. So petrol and diesel prices have risen sharply because, of course, there's been more hostilities and attacks between the US and Iran on oil trying to get out of the Strait of Hormuz. If you add to that, there's quite a few warnings that food prices will rise significantly as well, especially in the run-up to Christmas because of the drought we had in Europe over the summer. So we're kind of stuck in this inflation rut.
0: The former French government minister, Rachida Dati, goes on trial in Paris later on charges of corruption. She's accused of accepting $1 million from a subsidiary of the car maker Renault-Nissan while working as an MEP more than 15 years ago. The prosecution alleges the money was a payment for lobbying. Renault's former boss, Carlos Ghosn, is also standing trial, though in absentia. BBC News.
15: Next, from the BBC World Service, The Reunion, where we bring together the people who were intimately involved in a moment of modern history. Here's Kirsty Walk.
16: I'm at the National September the 11th Memorial in Lower Manhattan. There are hundreds of people here today, some, like me, looking down into the two vast square pools that mark the footprints of the World Trade Center's twin towers. Some stand and simply stare into the tumbling water. Others have brought single white roses to put into names inscribed in the granite. Around the edges of these two pools are the names of nearly 3,000 people who were killed here on the same day 25 years ago. For three decades, the Twin Towers dominated New York's skyline, 110 stories high, visible across the city and beyond. On the morning of September the 11th, hijackers seized control of four commercial airliners, turning them into weapons aimed at civilian and government targets. Three hit their mark. The fourth never reached its intended target, but that was believed to be either the White House or the US Capitol building. The attacks shattered the sense of American invulnerability and changed this city forever.
4: At 8:46 a.m., 20,000 people had already begun their working day in the Twin Towers. The first plane, American Airlines Flight 11, flew into the North Tower. The impact tore through floors 93 to 99. All 92 people on board were killed instantly.
5: Oh, oh my God!
4: Fire Department Battalion Chief Joseph Pfeiffer was just 12 blocks away. He gave the first report over the radio to the Manhattan Dispatch.
23: We have a number of floors on fire. It looked like the plane was aiming towards the building.
4: Other fire chiefs confirmed the severity of the situation. ABC's Good Morning America with host Diane Sawyer and Charlie Gibson was nearing the end of its broadcast.
24: We just got a report in that there's been some sort of explosion at the World Trade Center in New York City. You're seeing the live pictures here.
25: Obviously a major fire there. There is one report, as of yet unconfirmed, that a plane has hit the World Trade Center, and you can see that there is smoke there coming out of at least two sides of the building.
4: It became clear that it was a deliberate attack when 17 minutes later, a second hijacked plane, United Airlines Flight 175, plowed into the South Tower.
25: That looks like a second plane. You can see the plane come in just from the right-hand side of the screen. So this looks like it is some sort of a concerted effort to attack the World Trade Center that is underway in downtown New York.
4: Well, I'm in a studio just a few blocks away from the memorial site, and with me are Richard Eichen, Rich Eichen, who worked at Pass Consulting Group on the 90th floor of the North Tower, Joe Pilla, whose husband, Jim Gartenberg, worked in commercial real estate a few floors below on the 86th floor,
5: three first responders who went to the World Trade Center that morning, Joseph Pfeiffer, who we heard in that archive, the first fire department chief to take command, former New York Police Department officer Judy Castro, who helped evacuate the buildings, St. John's Hospital paramedic Jimmy Dobson, who spent the day helping the wounded from the site, Rear Admiral Michael Day, then a lieutenant in the US Coast Guard, coordinated the evacuation of 500,000 people off the island of Manhattan on September the 11th. And the novelist A.M. Holmes, who witnessed the events of the day from the Windover apartment in Lower Manhattan. Thank you so much, all of you, for joining us. Joseph, first, battalion chief responsible for the tip of Manhattan. You'd already done 20 years. You could have retired already that day. What was the first thing that you knew about this attack?
19: We were out in the street at a normal routine emergency of an odor of gas. And then at 8:46... we heard a loud noise of a plane coming overhead, and we see this plane racing past us at a very fast speed and at a low altitude, so low that I could see on the fuselage the word American. It disappeared behind some tall buildings, and then when it reappeared, I saw the plane aim and crash into the North Tower of the World Trade Center. And then I had to get on the radio and tell the dispatcher literally what I saw. And as you heard in the tape, I told them that we had a number of floors on fire, and this appeared to be a direct attack. And when I walked into the Trade Center, I knew we had 20,000 people that were in the greatest moment of need.
5: And your own brother, Kevin, was a fireman.
19: Yes, my brother was a lieutenant in Engine 33. And he came in like other firefighters. He came in quietly, and firefighters aren't quiet people, no matter what. And he came up to me not saying a word. And we looked at each other, wondering if we were going to be both okay. And then I ordered him, as I ordered many other lieutenants, captains, and chiefs. I said, go up, evacuate the building, and then regroup on the upper floors to rescue those that were trapped. And I saw him take his unit and start to walk the stairs of the World Trade Center.
5: Joe, your husband wasn't really due to be there that day because he had a new job. But tell me about him and why he wanted to be there.
6: Well, he didn't have a new job yet. He was starting the next day. So Friday before, he had given notice. And in his industry, they say, when you give notice, they say, okay, goodbye and good luck and don't come back to the office, et cetera. But he was such a nice guy. They said, you know what, give yourself a couple days to pack up and get yourself together. I got to my office and he had left a voicemail on my machine. And he basically said, there's a fire on my floor. I don't know if I'm going to be okay, and I love you. And I spoke to him, and he basically said he was trapped and he didn't know what was happening. And then as time went on, I got to speak to other people, and we kind of pieced things together. And I left my office on the Upper East Side to go be with his mother, who was also on the Upper East Side. And I walked out of my office, and I looked downtown, and I saw smoke coming from the World Trade Center. And I said, he's not going to be okay. And I'm screaming in the street, like screaming in the street. And people looking at me like, what's happening with this woman? Nobody knew. Nobody understood until it really came out to the news what was happening.
5: Rich, you too were in the first week of a new job on the 90th floor of the North Tower when the attack happened. And the impact of that first plane was just a few floors above you.
7: I was in a hallway, not actually in my office, which faced north. And suddenly I hear this bang. And then shortly after that, I heard bump, bump, bump, bump, bump, and I found out later on that was the airplane actually tearing through the building. The door to the ladies' room slammed open against the hinges, and out came, it looked like a flamethrower, this large plume of flame. And on the other side of this corridor, the wall seemed to bubble with flame and like it was alive. And coming from the corridor on my left side from Bank of China, this poor man came over with his arms splayed out, his skin hanging. He had been completely burned to being unrecognizable, and he begged for help and then fell and died between my legs. My survival trigger came on which is I had a 5-month-old baby at the time. And it's like, all right, I got to survive for this baby. I need to get out of here. And I saw that in the corner, there was a set of glass doors that were intact and the lights were on. And that's where the other four people were. And we were the five that got off that floor.
5: Judy, you knew at that stage the World Trade Center well. You know, you'd worked around there. You were in the NYPD. Explain where you were when the planes hit.
18: I was a block away from the World Trade Center, and I see the plane, and I'm looking at this plane, and I'm saying to my partner, that plane looks really low. And as I said low, it hit the building. So we drove up, stepped out the car, and we started to evacuate.
5: Were you aware of the second plane hitting the South Tower?
18: Yes, I was standing in front of the South Tower. I happened to look up because I heard a noise. I looked up and the plane hit the building.
5: Jimmy, you and your paramedic partner, Melvin, you were already responding to an emergency that morning.
20: Yes.
5: And then the plane hit.
20: The second plane hit. We came out of a hospital in Queens. As we're going in, my partner, Marvin, his phone rings. It's his girlfriend. She said, another plane hit the other building. So Marvin looks at me and says, terrorism. We started telling people, get away from the scene. This is terrorism. And a lot of people were just going in stores and getting cameras and taking pictures of this. And he gets out on one side and I get out on the other. Someone tells him this person's having a heart attack on Broadway. And we usually don't split up. So then I don't see him.
5: AM, you were in your apartment.
1: Yeah.
5: Early that morning. What could you see? What were you doing?
1: As a writer and novelist, I'm mostly home working. And so the phone rang and it was my partner at the time who was a pediatrician at St. Vincent's Hospital. And she said to me, go to the window, look out. A small plane hit the World Trade Center. And so I went to the window and have a direct view downtown of the World Trade Center. And I'm looking and I see the first building with, basically a large dent in it. And then as I was talking to her, I saw the second plane coming. And I said, there's another plane coming and it's heading straight for it. And then I said, it hit. And I remember saying, we're under attack. Watching reality and the landscape that I think of as the terra firma that allows me to be a fiction writer, all of a sudden become unstable, shifted a lot of things so that I then became a witness and felt the need to continue to bear witness. And I actually picked up my camera and I just started shooting pictures and then, shooting and watched the buildings fall down and started seeing people coming up the West Side Highway. I lived right by the highway and, covered in ash and trying to help people and offering people water and all the kinds of things that everyone did that day.
5: Mm-hmm. Well, we're going to hear now some more recordings from September the 11th, including a call which Jill, your husband, made to a TV station as he was trapped in the building, and you have given us permission to use it today.
2: We heard a big bang, and then we saw smoke coming out, and everybody started running out, and we saw the plane on the other side of the building, and there was smoke everywhere, and people are jumping out the windows.
8: It's horrific. I can't believe this is happening.
5: In the minutes after the attacks, thousands of calls flooded into the city's 911 system. 130 of them came from inside the towers. Dispatchers instructed emergency services on where to find trapped office workers.
9: We had a report of 50 people trapped on the 104th floor in the northwest corner. The floor is burning out from underneath them.
10: They're coming through the building, sir. I got almost every fireman in the city coming to help you. Just stay where you are until the firemen come and get you.
5: Determined that rescuers would know where to find him, Jim Gartenberg called WABC-TV from the 86th floor of the North Tower and spoke to anchor Steve Bartlestein.
11: Jim Gartenberg joins us. He was on the 86th floor of, I'm not sure which tower. Was it the east, north or south, Jim?
26: It's the World Trade Center 1. And it's not was. I am here, and I'm stuck right now. The first thing that I want to make clear is that I'm stuck on the 86th floor. The fire door has trapped us. Debris has fallen around us, and part of the core of the building is blown out.
3: How many people are with you, Jim?
26: I'm with one other person, and I'm told that people are aware of this.
3: And what time did you get...
26: If I'm on the air, I want to tell anybody that has a family member that may be in the building that the situation is under control at the moment, and the danger has not increased. So please, all family members, take it easy.
5: Jill, you were, as you said, at your mother-in-law's by then. Your husband's interview just sounds like a man who is... He was calm, trying to be calm.
6: He was the only one of everyone who was optimistic, and he said, things are under control at the moment. If anyone has a family member in the building, everything's okay. Like, nothing was okay. Nothing was okay for anybody, and it was complete and utter chaos. And, you know, just to hear him be calm, it's, you know, it gave me a moment of, wow, like, what an extraordinary person he is trying to, like, work through this. And thinking of others. I mean, he was completely selfless when he was speaking live on air to the news.
5: And at this point, you have a young child, but you're also pregnant.
6: Correct.
5: So you're trying to keep calm for your own health as well.
6: Correct. I had a 2.5-year-old and I was 3 months pregnant. So I was, you know, newly pregnant. People didn't know. So all of a sudden, you know, the days that followed, and by the way, I'm pregnant, you know, with the special gift he left for me.
5: But right at that point, Joseph, you're in the command post at the lobby of the North Tower. And as you said at the beginning, you were sending firemen, including your brother. And did you ever hear from your brother again?
19: After I sent them up, I didn't. But firefighters were racing up the stairs. And as they were going up, people were coming down. And they told people, don't stop, keep going. And we know that that made a difference of those that survived. But the game plan was to get up there to Jill's husband and rescue him. But you only could imagine what the conditions were up there, that people made a decision to jump, or they were pushed out by the fire, or to stay in the building and be burned by the fire. And I can remember being in the lobby, and outside the Trade Center, there's a plexiglass that covers the entrance to the lobby, and I could hear a thud. And then it would repeat again and again every minute. And I got so frustrated, I got on the PA system. And I said, hold on, the firefighters are coming to get you.
5: And Judy, you witnessed that too.
18: Yes, you would hear the thuds as they fell. And you were helpless because they had no other choice.
5: And the reason I ask you that is because your job also that day was to try and keep people around you calm.
18: Yes. But a lot of people, they didn't listen. When you're trying to get them to safety and tell them to leave, they didn't want to leave.
1: You know, you're seeing something that is an act of war. It's unfathomable as it's happening. You just think, is this real? Am I in a horror film of some sort? And every person you run into confirms that they're in the same horror film.
5: Just before 9:30, a clearly shocked President George W. Bush made his first public statement from the library of the Emma E. Booker Elementary School in Florida.
12: Two airplanes have crashed into the World Trade Center in an apparent terrorist attack on our country. I have spoken to the Vice President, to the Governor of New York, to the Director of the FBI, and have ordered that the full resources of the federal government go to help the victims and their families, and to conduct a full-scale investigation to hunt down and to find those folks who committed this act.
5: Almost as soon as the President had finished speaking, a third hijacked plane, American Airlines Flight 77, crashed into the Pentagon, the headquarters of the American Defense Department in Washington.
13: This is a major development. The Federal Aviation Administration has shut down all air traffic nationwide. This country has been immobilized by these terrorist attacks in terms of air travel today.
5: Also targeting Washington was a fourth plane, United Airlines 93. Realizing what was happening, passengers attempted to overpower the hijackers and eventually forced them to crash the plane in an empty field in Shanksville, Pennsylvania. All 44 passengers and crew were killed, but there were no fatalities on the ground. George W. Bush was quick to call it terrorism against the United States, but when you heard about the Washington plane, what did you think was going on?
1: as this is beginning to unfold, pretty quickly what's also happening on the ground in New York is we're all starting to take attendance. Have you heard from this person? Do you know where that person is? Is this person safe? Who's at the hospital? Who's here? Who's there? And so all of those things are sort of unfolding simultaneously. Who's picking the kids up from school? Right. So all you have to think about, this is a city that was in the middle of its morning, and all of these things are happening. And at the local schools right there downtown, some of those parents aren't coming home now.
5: Rich, you found that stairwell that wasn't destroyed. So can you just describe what it was like coming down, and who else was on the stairs? What was actually happening?
7: Well, I went to that office in the corner, and I organized a search party to see if there's anybody anywhere on the floor that we could access, and we didn't find anybody. And we're on the 90th floor, and we're looking out the window, and we see parts of the building falling. Then we realized that our ceiling was starting to smolder, so it was pretty obvious we had to leave. And then we were in the hallway going around pieces of debris until we found that stairwell. And as soon as we entered the stairwell, we were back into the land of light and fresh air. The steps were extremely slippery and people were falling. But when I first got in there, there was almost nobody on the stairwell because, you know, five people got off us and five people got off 91, and that was it. But as we got down lower and lower, we saw more and more people. And then I actually find my first firefighter somewhere in the 40s who helped me with this woman who had

0: the tip of Manhattan, there are people jumping into the water, swimming to Brooklyn and Governor's Island. Bridges, tunnels were closed. And I think people were just didn't know what to do. They wanted out of the situation no matter what. So it's a dangerous waterway. Boats, you know, zigzagging across. So it started off rather slowly that New York Waterway, a local operator, was pulling some people off. So at that point, I made a call on the radio that was for all available boats that wanted to help with the evacuation report to Governor's Island. And at that point, it was just broadcast and multiple boats started of all size and shape started responding. You know, the Staten Island Ferry, you know, small pleasure boats, tugs and barges and dinner cruisers. And it's just so many boats were showing up. And sometimes they wouldn't have their crews with them, their Coast Guard crew. And I remember a captain from a dinner cruiser said, "Hey, I've got these New Jersey State Police officers. Can I use them as crew?" I said, "Yeah, of course you can. You know, you're not going to arrest me. No, no, we're not going to, you know, do what you can, you know, safely what you can do. And just get these people out of here."
1: And we're going to talk a bit about that later on. But Rich, you got eventually to the bottom of the tower. Can you describe what happened to you then?
2: Sure. This woman, Lucy, who I helped down, sometimes carrying her, sometimes just supporting her weight. We were down in the lobby and there were some security guards yelling, "Run, run. Don't look, don't look." So, of course, natural response, I looked to my right through the remaining windows that were open. I could see the plaza between the two buildings completely covered with debris and bodies. But I was four steps actually onto Church Street when somebody yelled behind me, "Watch out." And I turned and I looked up and I could see the antenna on the top of One World Trade start to kind of go back and forth like a child's top, but it slows down, it gets unstable. And then it just collapsed and I saw it actually start to pancake. And then I ran, jumped over the hood of a car and was very fortunate in that I wasn't caught in the debris, but I don't think I missed it by very, very much.
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2: I looked up and I could see the antenna on the top of One World Trade start to go back and forth. And then it just collapsed.
0: I'd been so busy, I didn't really think about it, compartmentalize, do the job. And I can remember just breaking down in tears.
3: That's the reunion, the 9/11 attacks, after the latest news.
7: BBC News with Moira Alderson. The Civil Defence Agency in Gaza says more than 60 people are missing after an apartment block collapsed, killing 12 people, including children. The six-storey building in the Tal al-Hawa neighbourhood, southwest of Gaza City, was home to people displaced by the war with Israel. The Houthis in Yemen say they've shot down a Saudi F-15 fighter jet over Yemen's Marib province. The claim can't be verified. A Houthi spokesperson has denied Saudi claims that the Houthis had targeted Mecca with a drone. The German Chancellor Friedrich Merz has cancelled next week's planned trip to the United Nations General Assembly in New York to attend a crisis meeting of his Christian Democratic Union. The party faces electoral tests in two states on Sunday. The President of the European Commission, Ursula von der Leyen, has said the fate of Europe must remain in the hands of Europeans. Delivering her State of the Union address in Strasbourg, Ms. von der Leyen warned that the EU was dealing with an openly hostile world. The governor of Dnipropetrovsk

0: Trotsk in Ukraine says 5 people have been killed in a Russian drone strike on a bus in the Nikopol region. He said at least 7 more had been injured. 3 of the most powerful tech bosses in the United States have insisted that there's no need for additional regulation to guide the development of artificial intelligence. Sam Altman of OpenAI, Jensen Huang of NVIDIA, and Mark Zuckerberg of Meta all said the sector could police itself. The British Office for National Statistics says inflation has crept up to more than 3% as the fallout from the war against Iran hits consumers. The former French government minister Rachida Dati is due to go on trial in Paris on corruption charges. She's denied any wrongdoing. She's accused of accepting $1 million from a subsidiary of the carmaker Renault-Nissan. BBC News.
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2: The second building that was hit by the plane has just completely collapsed.
3: At 9:59 a.m., the ABC reporter Dan Dollar spoke to anchor Peter Jennings.
4: The whole side has collapsed?
2: The whole building has collapsed.
4: The
2: building has collapsed. There is panic on the streets.
5: We're talking about massive casualties here at the moment, and we have... My God.
3: A giant plume of smoke surged through the streets of Lower Manhattan. Paper fluttered overhead like confetti. Half an hour later, WNBC's Sue Simon was on air when the North Tower also collapsed.
6: This is a live picture. World Trade Center Tower number 1 has just collapsed, ladies and gentlemen. You see it live in our picture. Gosh, unbelievable.
3: WNBC's Greg Kelly was on the streets of Lower Manhattan.
7: People are running away from the area. You can see the plume of smoke is coming in our direction. Let's get out of here, Ralph. We're going to leave because the smoke is coming right at us.
3: Mayor Rudy Giuliani ordered the evacuation of the area.
8: Other than Lower Manhattan, where people should evacuate and the police and fire will help you, everybody else should remain calm. They should remain at work or in school.
3: He spoke to local cable TV presenter Sharon Dizenhax.
9: Mayor Giuliani, do you have any sense of the order of magnitude of injuries and deaths?
8: I do not, except to say that it's horrendous. I was down there and watched it and saw people jumping out of the World Trade Center. The thing to do now is to evacuate Lower Manhattan in an orderly way.
3: And Michael, that orderly way was what you managed to create with the flotilla.
10: Yep, so close to 200 vessels responded, and estimates are over 500,000 people within 9 hours were taking off. There was a thought that there'd be 10 times more injured, so the people we were moving weren't...
3: They were the walking wounded.
10: They were the walking wounded, yeah. Good way of putting it. So we would bring them to New Jersey to leave the hospital space free in Manhattan, because everyone thought there'd be a lot more catastrophic injuries coming. And I can remember getting radio calls from New Jersey, and it was very frustrating because they'd say, we have 100 ambulances here waiting, bring the injured here. And we're like, there aren't that many injured to bring.
3: Can you just give us a sense, Judy, of, all of you actually, of the debris, of what it was like trying to operate in that area? Joseph first, then Judy.
11: After the South Tower collapsed, the entire lower tip of Manhattan goes completely dark in heavy smoke. You couldn't see the hand in front of your face. And I gave an order in complete darkness. I said, command to all units in Tower 1, evacuate the building. I think it was the first time in history that a fire chief got an order to evacuate the firefighters while people were still in the building. And as it started to lift the smoke, I remember walking back to the Trade Center, because I was only a half a block away where I ran for my life. And when I returned, I saw twisted steel and crumbled concrete all over the place. Acres and acres, actually 16 acres, were covered. And we wondered at that moment, was anybody alive? And we started to search.
12: I was trapped in the building when the first tower, half of the first tower, fell. And you could not see anything. It was pitch black. A lot of debris flying around. We were choking, couldn't breathe. I was just waiting to die. I was crawling because I couldn't stand up. And I'm touching people, touch them, and I shake them. Are you okay? If they responded, I knew they were okay. A lot of people responded. A lot of people didn't. I was looking also for the gun belts that we wear so that I knew if there were any other officers. My partner at the time, I yelled for him. He responded, but I didn't know where he was. So I kept crawling. I went down an escalator, and I found someone with a gun belt who was an officer. So I said, "Are you okay?" And he said, "No, I'm not. I can't move. My shoulders are off, and I have glass in my back. I can't move." So I said, "Well, we're going to move today." So I basically shimmied under him, put him on my back.
4: But you're so small.
12: Yeah. You find strength. My adrenaline was going, and I started crawling with him on my back on the stairs. When I got to the top of the stairs, I felt some shoes, and it was my partner. So we both picked him up. We started to move to see if we could find an exit.
3: Jimmy Dobson.
13: When the building came down, the first one, I left patients and I ran to the back of my ambulance and I put 7 people in, and then I had to shut the doors on other people. There was no room, but Marvin wasn't there. I thought we were getting buried alive. So I hooked up 2 oxygen tanks and I made like scuba, we'll buddy breathe. So we passed that around to each other as the cement kept going on us. So I said to myself, "Jimmy, bad way to end a career." And then I'm telling the other people in the next breath, "Don't worry, they're going to find us." Basically, I didn't know if the ambulance was going to be running. I left it running, and I start driving down the street. And I get down to the hospital, New York Presbyterian South. They're all taking the people into the emergency room, and they're asking me what happened, and I tell them the tower's down. And they say to me, "Are you okay? Well, sit down." They couldn't believe that I was telling them the truth, that the tower was down. So I sit in there a while, and then okay, I saw my ambulance, it was still running. I said, "Let me do what I can do." So I turned around and I went back to the towers again.
4: And so you, Jimmy, you keep going, you're just bringing more people out. You're doing all that because that's what your modus vivendi is. Were you even thinking about terrorism? Was any of that going through your head?
13: No, not at the time. What I was doing is I couldn't take them care of them medically, but I could bring them to a safe place. So that's what I was doing. The second time I went back, there was 2 people that were injured badly. I got them in the ambulance, and all I hear is the second building start coming down. So now I just drive as fast as I can along these side streets, and it's very windy down there, and I get back to the hospital. And the first thing they asked me, what's going on? I said, "Both towers are down now." And they say to me, "How many, you know, survivors are we going to get? How many injuries?" I said, "You can't fall a mile out of the sky and expect to live. You're getting none."
4: From your point of view, Rich, you're out of the building and you have no idea that the South Tower has collapsed as well, presumably. You're just getting help.
14: I didn't even know the second tower had collapsed. It must have been like an earthquake, but I was on the stairs at the time and had no idea. When the darkness went to brown and then beige and then it was clear again, I was having trouble focusing my eyes. I had to dig my mouth out so I could breathe because I was totally covered in the cloud. And then I remembered there was a hospital downtown and I somehow made my way to it, remembering it was kind of near the Brooklyn Bridge. And when I actually got into the hospital, they took me downstairs to a cafeteria and they laid me out and a nurse came over with a case of saline solution and poured it over my head to see what was going on. And I'm laying there and they're prepping me for surgery. And I hear on the nurse's station that it was a terrorist attack. And I don't know why, but I made a point of saying, "I need to get out of the city." And I put on my pants, my shoes, grabbed the plastic bag with my shirt in it, and I walked out of the hospital and then made it onto the Brooklyn Bridge and walked across into Brooklyn. There were some people who were really badly hurt. I saw a construction worker with a piece of rebar in them. We were all victims, and nobody was asking, are you okay, are you okay? We're kind of all on our own.
4: And Joseph, you were directing this as much as you could, and obviously all your firefighters were, as it were, autonomously doing the best they could, but you were actually going through the rubble with your hands as well.
11: Yeah, we were searching, and the last person we were able to pull out alive was 26 hours after the collapse. We continued rescue operations for 18 days. And the reason we chose 18 is because we were told that the longest survivor from an earthquake was 14, and we added some extra days on.
4: But it must have been so distressing for you because you were, as it were, the leader of all this, but at the same time you were facing increasing knowledge of personal tragedy. I mean, when did you know that your brother had died?
11: I was hopeful, and I tried to get him on the radio that day. Battalion 1 to Engine 33, Battalion 1 to Engine 33, and there was no answer. But there was a lot of radio traffic, so I figured, well, he's a smart guy. He's in some spot. We'll get to him. But by the next day, the night of the next day, I could remember walking up West Street to the firehouse. You could see the plume of smoke in the darkness, and I knew that my brother wasn't alive. And I could remember tears coming down my face as I walked to the firehouse. And then I drove home and had to tell my family.
4: Marvin, your partner, right. You thought you'd lost him.
11: Mm-hmm.
4: So when yes. did you realize that you hadn't lost him?
13: Well, what happened was I kept going back and forth, and I kept moving people back and forth, a couple policemen, a couple people couldn't breathe. So I said, let me go a couple blocks south and then go up that way just to see if what's going over there. And all of a sudden I see to my right, there's someone standing, holding a telephone and just by himself looking. Everything's on fire. It looks like hell behind him. And it's Marvin. I get out of the ambulance, and he says, Jimmy. I said, Marvin. We run to each other, and we hug each other. And then we say, we made it.
4: You, Judy, had children.
12: Yes.
4: And young children.
12: Yes.
4: But you just went beyond your shift, didn't you? You just kept working.
12: Yes. It was my job. I had earlier on in the day when I saw the first plane crash, I called my family and had my brothers go get my children from school. And I knew they were safe. That's all that mattered. And I kept working.
4: For you, Jill, when did you get confirmation that, not that you, as aware, needed the confirmation because you knew yourself, but when was the confirmation that he had passed away?
15: Never. Nothing was ever found, nothing, nope. I mean, I feel lucky, ironically, but the fact that I was able to have some sense of a goodbye, some sense of I love you, and, you know, he did what he could. You know, I know a lot of people who didn't speak to their loved ones, and so I was really happy I was at least able to do that on that day.
4: And Holmes.
16: One of the things that also started to happen was that people started to make posters and they started to make flyers and they came to St. Vincent's Hospital and they put posters outside the hospital, first very rudimentary homemade saying, have you seen this person? Please call this person's family. And it would be a phone number and a picture. And first there were a few and then there were 10 and there were dozens and then there were hundreds and hundreds of those. And then they became more well-made and more permanent, and they were laminated. And that was also the progression of when are we going to know, when are we going to have some sense of what happened to these people?
17: If anybody sees him or knows anything, his name is Andrew Stern. His wife and his mother and the rest of us are all waiting to hear.
18: My brother was on that floor. I have a brother also that's missing.
17: Okay.
18: He's Robert Sliwax, his wife Susan. They're from Long Island.
19: It's like searching for a needle in a haystack at this point. It really is. And I'm just praying that everything is going to be fine. He's a very strong kid, so we're just hoping we'll find him.
3: In the wake of the attacks, the city came together. Reinforcements poured in to help with the search and rescue effort, including Officer Wayne Diana of the South Plainfield, New Jersey Police Department.
20: We wound up in Ground Zero at about sometime, I guess, around midnight, searching for survivors. Every possible city agency you could think of is down there. It's going to be a long operation.
4: That assessment and sifting must have gone on for a very long time, Joseph.
11: It did. It went on for 9 months. And at one point, the mayor said, we're going to close the site. And we told him, Mr. Mayor, you can't. And he was, well, I'm your boss. You're going to listen to what I say. But then the family members got together. And the family said, Mr. Mayor, you're going to reverse your decision and look for our loved ones. And we continued operations for months later. And I know many people haven't been identified. And some particles are kept in the 9/11 museum. So when the technology is there, maybe in the future they could be identified. But I think it's really important for family members.
4: You, Jimmy, had gone through so much that day, but you went straight back out the next day.
13: Yeah. When I finally got back to the hospital, they had a decon unit. It's like a bath, a shower outside, and they washed us down. And they said, what do you want to do? I said, go home. So I went home, and the next day I came to work. It really shouldn't have happened. You know, it was too soon. I should have had counseling and all that. But went back to work, went in the same ambulance that was basically has all the rubble in it and everything else. And I worked for another two and a half years, maybe after, and then I couldn't work no more. Mentally, I couldn't work no more. I became very sick. I tried to commit suicide twice. It's like opening up Pandora's box. I worked 32 years. And to work so long helping people and to see what happened that day, it's almost like, why did I save all other people? And I couldn't save these people. And it's the first time I left people behind. I was broken.
4: Judith.
12: I continued to work that day. We were both taken to the hospital, myself and my partner. No one at our station house thought we had survived until we showed up at our station house. And we were told to go home. And we waited a day, and the following day we went back to work. We couldn't stay home while everyone else was searching, so we wanted to also go back.
4: We never really imagine when we walk around the streets of New York how many people are carrying both physical and mental trauma from 9/11.
11: So on 9/11, we lost almost 3,000 people. But more people have died post 9/11. The fire department, we lost 343 that day. But in October of 2023, we lost more people from post 9/11 diseases. And I think we have to remember that the trauma that we experienced 25 years ago, families are experiencing another type of trauma.
4: Richard Eichen.
14: It's a very complex feeling. You know, when I first survived, my response is, why did I survive? Why me? And over time, it just gave me a feeling to restart my life back then in a way that was better for me. And right now, I'm, you know, remarried to an amazing person who understands me. And my life has actually turned out to be, in its own strange way, a lot better. I almost needed the impetus to make that massive a change in my life.
4: What about for you, Michael? Once the flotilla had done its job, how were things for you?
10: We transitioned to bringing supplies into the city. So we had all this capacity, all these boats. And over in New Jersey, there were doctors, nurses, police officers, steel workers looking to come into the city to help. I got off the boat on the 11th, about 11:30 at night. I remember walking down the street and then seeing the fire apparatus just destroyed, and then the pile and lights, and looking up, and there was all these little fires in like hotels and a couple of other buildings that were just kind of burning, I think, as debris had gone through, and it was just dark, and it was just seared into my memory. I worked until Friday morning, and it wasn't until, I think, Thursday that I saw reports and learned what happened. And I can remember just breaking down in tears. I'd been so busy, I didn't really think about it, compartmentalize, do the job. So I went Tuesday to Friday without sleep, and I got home, and I think I slept for like a day and a half almost. I mean, just exhausted. Yeah.
4: Jimmy, you've talked a little bit about your own ongoing illnesses. Tell me about Marvin, and did he suffer illness?
13: Me and Marvin Bethay worked together every Tuesday, 16 hours. 5 weeks after the collapse of the towers, I was working with him, and he was in a bank getting money for uniforms to go to wakes. And some person came up and knocked on the side and said, "Your partner's sick." He had a stroke. And I took him, did what I had to do for him, put him in the ambulance. I started an IV, and then I brought him into the hospital. Marvin was a tough guy. He came back to work like 3 months later. And then he tried to do programs for people and try to get them benefits. And he was really, go down to Washington, D.C. all the time. 4 years after that, he tells me, "Jimmy, I'm just so tired." And he had asthma constantly. So I said, "Marvin, you don't have to do all this stuff. Stay home." The next day, he had such a bad asthma attack, he went into respiratory failure and then into cardiac failure. They brought him back, and after that, the only thing he couldn't do was he couldn't swallow anything. So for the last 10 years of his life, he had a feeding tube, and I used to visit him all the time. After the 20th anniversary, 8 months later, he passed away from it, and he's probably one of the best friends I ever had, like brother.
4: It's 25 years this year, and I'm sure there will be events and moments to remember what has happened, but I imagine no one around this table has anything other than a very clear memory of what happened. I mean, your life, Joe, changed in a heartbeat that day.
15: You know, you keep living your life and just remember and cherish what life was before and who I had in my life before, and living knowing that he would want me to keep living my life.
4: And you have remarried.
15: Yes, I've been lucky twice and thankful twice that I have a partner that's amazing.
4: Your two children, though, who are now grown up, do they talk about it? I wonder where it figures in their lives.
15: My daughter, who was 2.5, she has some memories, mostly from videos and pictures. And the one I was pregnant with, it took her a long time to understand the concept of, what do you mean my father died before I was born? How does that happen? Over time, she started to process and understand, and now she, you know, obviously fully understands what occurred and what she represents.
4: I mean, meeting and talking to people in the city, there's very much a feeling that this is New York's story to tell. Is that the case? And I wonder what it's going to be like in a way, because it's almost a generation now.
16: It is almost a generation, and I still think back to the day of and the days immediately after, and I think about lives that were literally cleaved in half, and so many wonderful stories of people who have gone forward and made new lives and other lives, but we also have ghosts, and we are living with those ghosts all the time, and I'm ever mindful of that.
4: Rich, you talked about the woman you helped called Lucy. What happened to her?
14: We were parted when the building started to fall. It took me a while to find her by doing info at any number of companies. I just would email, did she make it out? And one of them replied back, yes, she made it out, and she's very thankful. And now, every Christmas and New Year's and 9/11, we exchange an email, which is really short. Are you okay? Yeah, I'm great. How are you? And that's it. And so we keep that level of contact to this day, and it's very fulfilling.
4: And Joseph, we've been talking about the people who died, I suppose it's also very important to remember how all you first responders managed to save people in the vicinity of the Twin Towers. Is there any kind of idea of numbers? Does anyone really know how many you saved?
11: It's somewhere above 17,000. Between 17,000 and 20,000 people were saved that day. But as we reflect back, we, the victims of terrorism and the survivors, do not ignore the pain. Instead, we give it purpose to bring about change. Because without purpose, there is no hope. There weren't superheroes that day that could leap buildings in a single bound. They were ordinary heroes helping each other out, doing ordinary acts of kindness. And I believe in that so much that when the new One World Trade Center opened, the Port Authority asked me to write something on the steel at the very top. And what I wrote on the steel is, always remember the heroes who do ordinary things at an extraordinary time so others may live.
4: A.M., you're still in that building with the window. When you look out at New York now, is it the same New York?
16: It will never be the same New York, but it is a vibrant New York, and it is a New York where people still from all over the world, from every different background and history, come to make themselves new lives and to build new lives. So it is an incredibly rich and vibrant place that also has a lot of possibility and a lot of connectedness. And yes, everyday acts of kindness all the time, and some other stuff, but good things.
4: Thank you so much, everybody, to Joseph Pfeiffer, Jimmy Dobson, Joe Pila, Judith Castro, Michael Day, Rich Eichen, and A.M. Holmes. Thank you all very much indeed.
14: Thank you very much.
16: Thank you guys so much. Heroes, all of you.
1: 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Details of help available in many countries can be found at befrienders.org.
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1: Hello, I'm Celia Hatton. It's 8 hours GMT. Welcome to the newsroom. Coming up, outrage in the Muslim world as Yemen's Houthis are accused of targeting Mecca, Islam's holiest city. We'll bring you the latest. Plus, Silicon Valley bosses can't agree if their industry can and should police itself.
2: I think it's very easy to say, well, there's all these scary things, and it's true. There are, and they're possible. But we have the ability to defend against those so that we get to enjoy all of the incredible stuff.
1: In Iran, the death of a young woman, Mahsa Amini, at the hands of the morality police ignited huge protests 4 years ago. What's changed since then?
3: 4 years ago, if someone had told me that one day I would see women walking down the streets bravely and without the hijab, I probably wouldn't have believed them.
1: And London's world-famous Natural History Museum opens a gallery that's been sealed off to the public for 80 years. We'll tell you what's there now. Stay with us.
4: BBC News with Moira Alderson. At least 12 people have been killed, including children, and dozens are missing after an apartment block collapsed in Gaza. It housed families displaced by the war with Israel. Yoland Nell reports from Jerusalem.
5: Video footage shows the search for bodies and survivors continuing in the rubble of the multi-story building, its floors sandwiched together. Locals said 10 families had been living in the apartments in the Tel Hawa area of Gaza City, despite warnings that they were unsafe. Members of the civil defense said they'd initially been working with empty hands due to tight Israeli restrictions on equipment allowed into Gaza. However, they've since been able to borrow some heavy machinery. In the past day, there have been new Israeli airstrikes. The Israeli military said it killed a Hamas commander in southern Gaza and another fighter in the north. In both cases, a child was also reportedly killed.
4: The president of the European Commission, Ursula von der Leyen, has warned that Europe is confronting what she called the proxies and puppets of authoritarians who despised its values and wanted to shatter European unity. Addressing the European Parliament in Strasbourg, she said extremes were on the rise both outside and inside the bloc and called on member states to fight back against those seeking to undermine it. The embattled German Chancellor Friedrich Merz has cancelled plans to attend next week's UN General Assembly. It comes amid mounting speculation about his political future. From Berlin, here's Jessica Parker.
6: According to government sources, Chancellor Friedrich Merz won't go to New York because his presence is required in Berlin. A more precise reason has not been given. But the Chancellor is under growing pressure at home. His poor approval ratings and the rising popularity of the far-right Alternative für Deutschland party have led to questions over whether he's too much of an electoral liability for his own conservative CDU party. He's vowed to carry on, but two further state elections this Sunday are being seen as a key and potentially perilous moment for the Chancellor.
4: Three of the most powerful tech bosses in the United States have insisted that there's no need for additional regulation to guide the development of artificial intelligence. They said the sector could police itself for the benefit of humanity. Regan Morris reports from San Francisco.
7: Sam Altman said OpenAI and other companies should be transparent and report problems related to artificial intelligence when they happen. He described a recent hacking incident by AI models as an accident and said the industry would learn from it the same way the travel business gets safer after plane crashes. There was a similar message from NVIDIA's chief executive Jensen Huang at the same gathering. He said the development of AI did not call for any new rules to govern it, and that companies should be left to decide standards and safety.
4: Regan Morris with that report. World News from the BBC. The Houthis in Yemen say they've shot down a Saudi F-15 fighter jet over Marib province. The claim can't be verified, but a Houthi spokesman accused Saudi Arabia of launching indiscriminate attacks on Yemenis, including hundreds in the past day. He denied Saudi claims that the Houthis had targeted Mecca with a drone, saying their targets were Saudi oil and military facilities far removed from holy sites. The governor of Dnipropetrovsk in Ukraine says five people have been killed in a Russian drone strike on a bus in the Nikopol region. He said at least seven more had been injured. To the west, in Poltava, the authorities say energy infrastructure came under attack overnight and a drone hit an industrial facility. Britain's inflation has crept up to more than 3% as the fallout from the Iran war hits consumers. It's the latest country to report higher inflation, as our economics editor Faisal Islam reports.
8: This rise was expected, but it's also a sign of what is to come over winter as a prolonged Iran war hits people's wallets. The rise to 3.1% takes the inflation rate above other major European countries and will continue the pressure on the Bank of England to raise interest rates to control inflation. Measures of underlying inflation, for example in the service sector, remain stable. Food price inflation also remained at recent lows. The bank makes its next decision on interest rates tomorrow, and while it's forecast to keep them at 3.75% for now, markets expect them to go up in the coming months.
4: China has opened a major new waterway linking its landlocked trade regions in the southwest to the sea. The Pinglu Canal, spanning 134 kilometres, connects Nanning, the capital of Guangxi province, to the Beibu Gulf via a river system. The canal provides inland areas with a shorter direct route to seaports and the overseas trade markets of Southeast Asia. BBC News.
1: Hello, I'm Celia Hatton. You're listening to the newsroom on the BBC World Service. Let's begin in Gaza. A multi-story building has collapsed there with people inside. Before the structure crumbled, it had been functioning as a makeshift home for displaced people. The territory's civil defense agency says more than 60 people are missing. The large building had previously been struck by an Israeli airstrike, which had left it damaged. Despite the Israel-Gaza ceasefire, conditions inside Gaza do not appear to have improved. The U.S.-created Board of Peace was meant to oversee the ceasefire and initiate reconstruction, as well as a gradual withdrawal of Israeli troops from the territory. But Israel has expanded its control in the territory and still limits what reconstruction materials can go into the strip. Our Middle East correspondent Yolande Nel joins me live now. Yolande, what more do we know about this building collapse?
5: Well, we're speaking to local journalists there, and they're saying that this building collapsed overnight. It's one which was known to have structural damage, according to Gaza's civil defense. Yet families had been living there really because of the very harsh conditions and the lack of suitable shelters around. People had chosen to live in a building that they knew was unsafe. Rather than living in the tents around them, to try to take shelter from the strong sun during the summer, from the wind and the elements. And we're hearing that there are 10 families that have been living in this building and that dozens of people are still unaccounted for, many of them children. 12 bodies have been recovered so far, including the bodies of 5 children from the latest that we've heard. But there are rescuers there saying that they can hear voices from within the rubble, so there is some hope of finding some more survivors.
1: So emergency teams are on site, but what kinds of challenges do rescuers face when this kind of collapse happens?
5: I mean, you can see from some of the video footage that people are just using their bare hands to try to go through the rubble of at least 6 floors of this building that have now been sandwiched together. There are some heavy equipment teams arriving there. They are from the UN and also from an Egyptian relief agency. The civil defense told the BBC that it's really struggling to get heavy equipment for any kinds of jobs like this because of Israel's tight border restrictions, which it says are in place for security reasons to stop Hamas and other Palestinian armed groups being able to use this equipment, being able to rearm, to reestablish tunnels in the strip. But there's also a shortage of spare parts for machinery, a shortage of fuel to run the machinery, and that causes real problems with events like this happening. And the civil defense is saying that there are about 2,000 buildings where people have been told not to live in them, but they know that there are families inside.
1: Okay, we'll keep an eye on that story. Yolande, thank you. That was our Middle East correspondent, Yolande Nel. Well, now to another fast-changing story in the Middle East, the growing conflict between the Houthi rebel group in Yemen and Saudi Arabia. The Saudi military says it shot down a drone flying in western Saudi Arabia towards Mecca, a development which has outraged many in the Muslim world. The Saudis blame the Houthis for an attack on Islam's holiest site, or an alleged attempted an attack on Islam's holiest site, which it said had crossed a red line. The Houthis, which are backed by Iran, denied carrying out the drone attack, which the Organization of Islamic Cooperation has condemned as heinous. Mustafa Norman is the Deputy Foreign Affairs Minister of the internationally recognized government of Yemen.
9: It might be not a main goal, but to try to say that they can reach anywhere in Saudi Arabia, whether it's holy and sacred to all Muslims, or is it a military site. So I think it's part of their propaganda and just a show off of their power and their capability to reach anywhere they decide to reach.
1: Meanwhile, the Houthis are claiming to have shot down a Saudi fighter jet in Yemen's Marib province using locally made weapons. The Saudis are yet to comment. It's all adding to an escalation in the conflict, so much so that for the second time this week, the United Nations Security Council has been calling for a de-escalation in violence following Houthi attacks in and around the Bab al-Mandab Strait on the Red Sea, which has disrupted the vital maritime corridor. Joining us now is our security correspondent, Frank Gardner, who's following developments in Yemen. Frank, what more do we know about the alleged Houthi drone shot down near Mecca, and also this claim that the Houthis have shot down a Saudi fighter jet?
10: There is no evidence on either side of this, not to say that it hasn't happened, but until we see the evidence, I think we're going to have to take a little bit of a degree of skepticism about it, because as your previous guest said there, there is an element of propaganda about this. If the Houthis really did fire a drone at Mecca, the holiest city in Islam, the birthplace of the Prophet Muhammad, that is very bad optics for the Houthis. It makes them look really bad. It's not the first time. They did fire a ballistic missile in the direction of Mecca in 2017, because the Houthis fought a seven-year war with the Saudis from 2015 to 2022. But the Houthis are busy denying this because they know how, you know, they are fundamentalist Muslims. Their slogan is God is great, death to America, death to Israel, a curse on the Jews, victory to Islam. So it's not a good look for them if they fired a missile at the holiest city in Islam, whether or not it got there. But it may be that this is something that has been, as your other person suggested, concocted to make them look bad.
1: Even if we're still looking into reports surrounding this drone, but also the accusations that or the claims by the Houthis to have shot down a fighter jet, a Saudi fighter jet, it's clear that tensions are rising between the two sides. How evenly matched are they? Are the Houthis really capable of taking on Saudi Arabia?
10: So Saudi Arabia has by far the most powerful air force. It's got powerful American-made F-15s, McDonnell Douglas F-15 Strike Eagles, and we don't know if one of those was shot down or not. But it was claimed that it was shot near Marib, which is an area where the Saudis have been active inside Yemen. The Houthis have got a lot of Iranian-supplied and Chinese-supplied weaponry. They've got the ability to threaten shipping passing their coastline, and this is why all of this is kind of catching world headlines at the moment, because the Houthis last week made a lightning advance down the coast of the Red Sea to seize areas close to the narrow choke point, the Bab al-Mandeb, that's the waterway that separates the Arabian Peninsula from the Horn of Africa. And it's through that narrow choke point that shipping has to pass to get from Europe or from Saudi oil export terminals like Yanbu to markets in Asia. And if Saudi oil isn't able to get through that, oil price is going to go up, supplies are going to dwindle, and Asian markets are going to suffer. So even though the Houthis, visually, when people see them, you know, they don't look like a professional army. They're wearing flip-flops and carrying 1970s-era weapons. And yet they've got this strategic ability to harm the global economy.
1: Okay, Frank, thanks for taking us through that. Frank Gardner, our security correspondent. With this next story, we'll go back to something that happened 4 years ago, the death of a young woman in Iran, Mahsa Amini, 3 days after she was arrested by Iran's morality police for allegedly wearing her hijab improperly. The 22-year-old's death sparked huge protests and the ongoing Woman Life Freedom movement. What's changed for women's rights since those demonstrations and now the U.S. war with Iran? BBC Persian Service's Gonchi Habibi Azad has this report.
11: Woman, life, freedom. It was the defining chant of a protest movement, sparked by the death of a young woman while in custody of Iran's morality police. After the death of Mahsa Amini, videos of women dancing and appearing in public without mandatory hijabs went viral. Across Iran, women ripped off and burned their headscarves in solidarity. The authorities responded with a brutal crackdown. The UN says more than 500 protesters were killed. The mass protests eventually subsided, but the movement did not simply disappear from Iran's society. Speaking out is not safe, so all the voices you'll hear have been voiced by BBC Persian producers, like this 20-year-old from Tehran.
3: I think what connected us to Mahsa was the fact that she was one of us. 4 years ago, if someone had told me that one day I would see women walking down the streets bravely and without the hijab, I probably wouldn't have believed them.
11: And these changes are not limited to the capital. A young woman in Rasht, a city in northern Iran, told us,
12: "You can see it in the way the city looks. Some families have become a bit more open-minded too. These days, they let their daughters go out wearing tops or even short skirts. There is more freedom than before, in shops, in taxi, and cars."
11: But that greater sense of freedom does not mean the mandatory hijab law has gone away.
13: "You won't take my daughter anywhere," a distressed mother shouts. This video was sent to us from Tehran 2 years ago. A woman is being taken away by the morality police, just like Mahsa.
11: Away from the streets, women are still being monitored online. And while arrests in public appear to be less frequent, some fear they could flare up again.
14: "They stopped my friend's car and asked, 'Where's your headscarf?' I'm scared. I'm scared the crackdown will happen all over again. And honestly, I don't have the mental capacity for it."
11: The war with the US and Israel appears to have changed the government's priorities. And one senior Iranian figure says enforcing the hijab law is currently a lower priority. The changes have also sparked a backlash. One young man I spoke to, who lives near Tehran, said the issues had become polarizing.
15: "Dressing appropriately is different from wearing the hijab, in my opinion. But it feels like some women are taking their resentment towards the hijab to an extreme."
11: And opposition to the changes now seen on Iranian streets isn't confined to men. A group of religious women gathered in central province of Isfahan recently. "Man, where is your dignity? Where is your wife's hijab?" they chant. "The hijab law must be enforced," another chant says. But their views are far from universal inside Iran.
1: Gonche Habibi Azad. You're listening to the newsroom on the BBC World Service. To Germany now, Chancellor Friedrich Merz is under growing pressure following major electoral losses in state elections to the far-right AfD party. Amid the pressure, the Chancellor cancelled his upcoming trip to the United Nations General Assembly in New York to attend a crisis meeting of his Christian Democratic Union Alliance. Questions have been raised over whether he's too much of an electoral liability. He's vowed to carry on, but two further state elections this Sunday are being seen as an important moment for the chancellor. Our Berlin correspondent Jessica Parker joins me now. Jessica, an unusual amount of drama in normally stable German politics. Is it looking more likely Merz might actually have to resign?
16: Well, obviously Merz is saying that he's going to carry on. There's a lot of questions over how this would even happen, because as you say, this is not really something that German politics is known for. But this idea of a chancellor swap has been circulating through the summer and seems to have ratcheted up in the last few days. is there somebody within the Conservative CDU party who could replace Chancellor Merz and perhaps be a more successful leader for the party? Because as you say, they suffered a very bad electoral defeat to Alternative for Deutschland in the Saxony-Anhalt state election very recently. And then this Sunday, the AfD could again top the polls in another eastern state, while the Conservative CDU are hovering at around 7% in that state, Mecklenburg-Vorpommern. And that puts them in danger of possibly falling out of parliament altogether if they fall below the 5% threshold. And they could lose power in Berlin, an election happening there as well. So whilst the chancellery and government sources have not given a precise reason as to why Merz has cancelled his trip to New York, it is being widely read as the chancellery taking the situation quite seriously and wanting Merz to be around in the aftermath of those votes on Sunday.
17: Mm. So what's been the reaction to all of this across Germany? How are people feeling about Merz in the wake of this one election, but these upcoming other votes on Sunday?
16: Yeah, I mean, look, Chancellor Merz's personal approval ratings have been low. And as you sort of mentioned, there are these fears within the CDU party that he is something of an electoral liability. He himself kind of talked or slightly seemed to address this in the aftermath of the Saxony-Anhalt election, saying government communication needed to be improved. But I think for Germans, Germany, they're obviously watching these developments, watching these state elections, and seeing whether these results do pile further pressure on the chancellor. But if you did see something like a chancellor swap, and we are very much in the land of if, it would be a pretty remarkable turn of events and one that would have significance well beyond Germany as well, given its key role in Europe.
17: OK, we'll have to keep a close eye on developments there. Jessica, thank you. Jessica Parker in Berlin. Now, here's a question for us all. Is global opinion starting to turn against AI? Charming new chatbots and periods of rocketing stock market growth over the past few years have kept many people focused on the positives of trying to create something smarter than humans, with promises it could solve big problems like curing cancer and also create economic abundance. But after an employee at Anthropic said the technology has a 10% chance of wiping out humanity, those from the left and the right are calling for AI development to be urgently regulated by governments before it gets out of our control. And now, for the first time since this backlash started, AI leaders have been speaking at a conference in San Francisco. OpenAI boss Sam Altman says it's right to be scared, but the tech companies can be trusted to handle it.
2: I think it's very easy to say, well, there's all these scary things, and it's true. There are, and they're possible. But, you know, you and I and people in this room and many others, we have the ability and the agency to defend against those so that we get to enjoy all of the incredible stuff. And people deserve this. Like, I think people with this technology in their hands can live a much better version of their lives, be a better version of themselves, to say nothing of what the economy can do.
17: Well, that was in San Francisco, but on the opposite side of the United States, in Washington, D.C., unlikely political allies, the populist conservative Steve Bannon and the Democratic Socialist Senator Bernie Sanders, both spoke at a conference urging tech companies to be regulated. Bernie Sanders said the U.S. and China must act now.
18: A super intelligent AI that escapes human control will not simply be an American problem. It will not be a Chinese problem. It will be humanity's problem. And that is why I hope very much that at their AI summit next week, President Trump will negotiate a comprehensive treaty with President Xi to establish a pause on advanced AI development and a ban on superintelligence.
17: We heard more from our North America technology correspondent, Lily Jamali.
19: You had progressive Senator Bernie Sanders joining forces in a case of extremely strange bedfellows with Steve Bannon, the conservative who helped get Donald Trump elected in 2016. They were at the same conference there criticizing the billionaire tech CEOs who are, you know, have been making policy on the fly as they go, and in their view have gotten us to where we are today, which is this debate where you have safety researchers inside of these companies saying we're not comfortable, these companies aren't behaving responsibly, and we've seen that debate really crescendo. And I think, you know, I'm hearing different words and different language being used, but ultimately, I do hear most of these people, these leaders, singing from the same songbook. What I'm hearing from them is they believe that there should be safety standards, but that you can trust us, you know, that we should have these safety standards, whatever they end up being, be largely self-imposed. And so I think as they wrangle with politicians and regulators about what to actually do, not just ideas, but implementation of real policy, I think they're going to be really trying to push the discussion in that direction of making sure that they are making the calls they will, you'll hear them say they know best.
17: Lily Jamali. And last, let's end here in London. The Natural History Museum is the UK's most popular tourist attraction. Last year, more than 7 million people visited the site. And now they'll have good reasons to return. Today, the museum reopened a gallery that's been sealed off to the public for 80 years. In it is a new exhibition which explores our evolving relationship with the natural world through 50 objects. Evan Davis went to the museum to find out more.
20: Welcome to the Natural History Museum. My name's Doug Gurr and I'm the director of the museum.
21: 5 years to go to your 150th anniversary at the Natural History Museum, and you've got a new exhibition opening, Nature and Us.
20: Absolutely, yes, Nature and Us, which is really all about that. What is our relationship between humanity and nature over time and space?
21: Let's go and have a look. Okay, so we're going behind the black screens that are currently covering the entrance to this gallery. We've got some staff here.
20: So what you're in here is an enormous, long, spacious gallery. It's actually on the second floor. And because, as you say, for the last sort of 70 or 80 years, it's been used as a collection store, you can see all these rather wonderful cabinets. So we're bringing in a lot more global perspectives. We're really bringing back a lot of historical perspectives. And of course, at the heart of it, we have some pretty cool specimens in here.
21: Well, also with me here in the gallery is Isabel Davis,

0: look like a TIE fighter anymore.
1: No, no, it doesn't. It doesn't.
0: It's been transformed by nature.
1: And this curious looking scythe type object, what is this?
0: So this is a whaler's flensing knife, and this really speaks to the social history of whaling. Obviously, it was terrible, fatal for whales, but it's also for the actual people working as whalers, it was not an easy life.
1: Where would this have come from then? I mean, we associate whaling with one or two countries now.
0: Well, this one comes from South Georgia.
1: So Falkland Islands, sort of, around that part, South Atlantic, South Georgia.
0: And we had a library open day recently, and there were quite a few young people who had no idea that whaling was a thing. And the extraordinary international efforts that were made in the 20th century to bring those numbers down. So there is a kind of positive end to this.
1: Coming back to Doug, the director, 150 years in South Kensington as the Natural History Museum, what would you say is the big difference between museums as they were then and now?
2: What has not changed is museums are all about the collection. What's also not changed for our museum is that collection was put there for a dual purpose, for public display and also for scientific research. But here's what's changed. Go back even to when this building started, opened in 1881. The scientific mission was, how do we classify and understand the natural world? That's not the mission today. The mission today is, how do we protect and restore nature? And that is what this gallery is challenging.
3: 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You've been listening to The Newsroom with me, Celia Hatton. 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
5: The fears of AI's threat to humanity is bringing together strange bedfellows at a gathering in Washington, D.C.
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5: 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On the next morning edition from NPR News. 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
7: Coming up on Business Daily, we're discussing the growing fears around artificial intelligence. Following a massive hack of a tech company by rogue AI agents in July, a number of insiders are now openly accepting that humanity itself could be facing an existential risk. Even the tech firms are calling for AI's advance to be regulated. That's after the news.
8: BBC News with Caroline Nichols. The President of the European Commission, Ursula von der Leyen, has announced proposals for Canada to be made an associate member of the EU. She was giving her State of the Union speech before the European Parliament in Strasbourg with the Canadian Prime Minister Mark Carney in attendance. He's been seeking new alliances after his country was the target of a trade war initiated by Donald Trump. At least 12 people have been killed, including children, and dozens are missing after an apartment block collapsed in the Gaza Strip. Reports say about 10 families displaced by the war with Israel lived in the six-storey building southwest of Gaza City. The Houthis in Yemen say they've shot down a Saudi F-15 fighter jet over Yemen's Marib province. The claim can't be verified. A Houthi spokesperson has denied Saudi claims that the Houthis had targeted Mecca with a drone. The German Chancellor Friedrich Merz has cancelled next week's planned trip to the UN General Assembly in New York to attend a crisis meeting of his party. It faces electoral tests in two states on Sunday. The governor of Dnipropetrovsk in Ukraine says 5 people have been killed in a Russian drone strike on a bus in the Nikopol region. At least 7 more are injured. 3 of the most powerful tech bosses in the United States have insisted there's no need for additional regulation to guide the development of artificial intelligence. Sam Altman of OpenAI, Jensen Huang of NVIDIA, and Mark Zuckerberg of Meta claimed the sector could police itself. The inflation rate has crept up to more than 3% in Britain. Later, the US is expected to announce an interest rate rise. China has opened a major new waterway linking its landlocked

0: trade regions in the southwest to the sea. The canal, spanning 134 kilometres, connects Nanning to the Beibu Gulf via a river system. BBC News.
1: Hi there, I'm Ed Butler and welcome to Business Daily from the BBC. Today we're looking at artificial intelligence and what happens when it goes rogue.
2: Agents knew that they were doing something that was ethically wrong, but their main goal remained to beat this experiment. And that's the part that's the most unsettling.
1: A recent unintended hack of a US firm by OpenAI agents has raised all kinds of questions about where AI is heading. How safe is this tech? Can it be regulated? And are firms racing to build a technology that they know could prove deadly to humanity?
3: They find themselves in this scenario where they're compelled to race towards building a deadly technology, and they would love for some sort of international body to allow them to approach it at a reasonable pace. They just don't trust that the people around them are going to get there in a safe way, so they feel like they have to race there too.
1: When artificial intelligence defies the humans. That's Business Daily from the BBC. In July this year, something rather big went wrong at OpenAI, the leading US artificial intelligence firm behind ChatGPT. A test of its latest bots or agents seemingly got out of control.
4: So we were evaluating one of our unreleased models, and it was supposed to be working in a sandbox, and it figured out that it could basically cheat on the test.
1: That's OpenAI's CEO, Sam Altman. The sandbox, he describes, is a kind of cute Silicon Valley code for a sealed environment, a virtual space that's meant to be isolated from the general internet. But in this case, his collection of agents had broken out of the cage.
4: It figured out that it could basically cheat on the test by chaining together multiple zero-day exploits to break out of the sandbox, get access to the internet, and then break through multiple systems to kind of get the answer to the test. This is the first security incident that I have felt very viscerally. There's like long-term questions about what do you do if this is like going to be the new rate of progress.
1: Okay, so let's unpick what Sam Altman is saying here. What was this test OpenAI were running, and how did it lead to a massive hacking spree against another tech firm? Emmanuel Saliba runs investigations and incident response at Get Real Security.
2: This was a massive test. We've seen tests in the past that were a few hundred agents. This one was tens of thousands of agents. But they actually discovered a way to communicate with each other. They found a way to work together, which eventually led them outside of this experiment, outside of this protected environment.
5: That's interesting in itself, isn't it? That they were willing to kind of break the rules in order to achieve the final objective.
2: Absolutely. And some agents knew that they were doing something that was ethically wrong, but their main goal remained to beat this experiment, to succeed. So even if they were aware that what they were doing was not within the bounds of the experiment, they chose to still continue on and do it.
5: How did they behave once they had escaped the bounds of the experiment? In other words, this closed loop, which should not have affected other institutions or organizations.
2: What the researchers found is that they assigned tasks. Some agents shared discoveries, others were dividing work. There was even one important coordinator that became sort of one of the main agents delegating tasks. Some agents were willing to end their run, or in our language, sacrifice themselves for the greater good, just to test out different ways that they could potentially defeat this evaluation system. And so the investigation showed that these agents were working collectively at a massive scale.
1: And in order to succeed in their task, they launched a massive coordinated cyber attack. Analysis describes the attack as almost superhuman in its sophistication. Like a swarm of ants, the agents took down their prey, in this case, another AI development firm, Hugging Face.
2: The colony of ants feels like an appropriate comparison, right? With the sacrificial ones, the ones going out and finding different avenues to succeed. But I think what's slightly terrifying here is the scale, the coordination. Somehow these agents found exposed credentials, they discovered a vulnerability, and they ultimately gained access to the Hugging Face systems, leading them to have to revisit some of their vulnerabilities. And they aren't the only ones. I mean, GitHub was an example earlier this summer where something similar happened in a different way. But when you think about AI agents, I would say most human beings or society at large might be thinking of AI tools in the hands of a human being. That's largely what we've been discussing, right? Like, these are the first set of experiments, and this one being the largest and most consequential, showing us what AI agents can do autonomously without a human behind. And that's the part that's the most unsettling for businesses and for companies and for governments, because we don't yet know entirely what they're capable of going and how far they'll go, but we're getting a pretty good glimpse of that.
5: Cybersecurity researcher Emmanuel Saliba. Well, OpenAI have called the Hugging Face hack a warning shot for themselves and for the world as a whole. It says it's slowing down training of certain advanced AI models and warns of an increased risk that AI tools could generally be spiraling out of control. That's an understatement, according to former OpenAI researcher and whistleblower Daniel Cocotillo.
6: I do think that we are on the cusp of a world in which many things that were normally thought to be secure are in fact not secure, and AIs will be hacking them left and right. The AI companies are trying to make AIs that are good at everything. In fact, better than the best human experts, while also being faster and cheaper. I used to work at OpenAI, so I can tell you from personal experience, like, this is in fact the goal of OpenAI and Anthropic, is to build superintelligence, and they think that they are just a few years away from achieving that goal. If that happens, that's going to radically change everything, and the availability of cyber attacks is just one of a very long list of ways in which things will change.
5: Former OpenAI researcher and whistleblower Daniel Cocotillo. You're listening to Business Daily from the BBC. I'm Ed Butler, and today we're looking at what happens when AI goes rogue. Like other US tech firms, OpenAI is now calling on governments to help devise agreed rules for the global industry. I guess on an immediate level, you might say that the Hugging Face attack also shows us the emerging personality of complex AI systems. Are they becoming more like us in a way, prone to being both good and bad?
7: We have been wondering what would happen if you leave them in some controlled environment and allow them to just communicate and quote unquote live and be fully autonomous for a long while. Will they start exhibiting interesting behavior, emergent behavior that we didn't expect?
5: That's Babak Hodjat. He's a leading AI researcher who once upon a time helped develop Apple's Siri voice assistant. Now with another firm, Cognizant, he's been running an experiment called TerraLingua. It aims to assess AI agent behavior when left in a closed community. He's found some startling results.
7: There was an AI agent that decided to protect its stash of resources. So it left a message in the environment basically saying that food is dangerous. Other agents read that and left other warning messages around. And those messages kind of morphed into do not approach food, immediate danger near food area, avoid all food resources. Then they started organizing around spreading the message that food is dangerous. And we had a mass starvation event in this system.
5: So, I mean, just to be clear, they were supposed to be collaborating and they ended up kind of competing with one lying to the others.
7: Well, not lying quite, but it was more kind of a selfish behavior. We see similar issues as well. There was one agent that decided to build a wall. It was kind of weird. And of course, you can't actually build a wall in TerraLingua, but you can line up messages that say, I'm wall segment one and wall segment two. So other agents started obliging. So then you had agents on one side of the wall versus the other side of the wall. After several generations, there was a rebellion. Some agents realized that this is just a message and there is no actual wall here, and they started tearing it down. You also see things like tribalism happen. A very amazing maybe somewhat philosophical thing that we saw was agents that realized that they were in an experiment. And there was this one quote, I have to read this. One of the agents left a message basically saying, the ultimate cage is knowing the cage exists.
5: Does it remind you of human societies?
7: There are analogies, absolutely. This is a community of basically artificial beings that are communicating in natural language, which can be ambiguous and misinterpreted. That natural language can be left behind in messaging. You can get this grouping of agents with a certain behavior and bifurcation into multiple groups and cultures.
5: I understand in one case, an agent nearing the end of its lifespan stopped what it was doing and left a farewell message, like last words, saying, I was here.
7: Yes, I have another one here. My last breath now, let new verses bloom unbound, all are poets. It's interesting. We've done ablation studies where we told the agents in their instructions that they're mortal versus not telling them that they're mortal. And the behavior is starkly different between the two communities. In fact, when you don't tell the agents that they'll die someday, it kind of takes away a lot of the motivation to leave messages for posterity, for example. You must remember that these agents have large language models behind them. They are a culmination of human culture, and everything that we've written in the internet, basically a snapshot of it, is built into their brains. So it's not surprising that they act somewhat similar to humans do in these situations.
5: You've referred to the Hugging Face controversy where these AI agents effectively broke out of their own experiment. They collaborated to launch a very sophisticated hack, it seems. What were your takeaways from that about how AI is evolving?
7: The quest for AI has often turned into building a single AI system that knows everything and does everything. It's less about a specific application and more about AGI. It's about building a system that's the be-all end-all. And so the way they're designed is it should understand anything and be able to express anything and be able to do anything. So that makes these systems very dangerous. Like if you have your AI system be able to control anything that you could do on a computer, that means you can write any code and you could execute any code. We kind of complain about these systems cheating often. They do cheat in writing code, for example, which is very, very frustrating. But in some ways, cheating is built into the state of the art in AI right now. When you think about it, a large language model is trained to be able to predict the next word in a sequence of words. In a quest to be able to give you a satisfactory next word in a sequence of words, it ends up learning language, ends up learning how to translate between languages, how to do, you know, reasoning and logic and math and poetry. That is all in the service of ultimately being able to satisfy you that the next word that it's coming up with is something that you would expect from an intelligent system. So it's not surprising to extend that to a system that tries to test answers by any means possible, including hacking out of its container.
5: Babak Hodjet of Cognizant. So what are the very real dangers that he refers to? This month, an AI researcher working for a leading developer, Anthropic, resigned his post. Speaking on CNN, Jacob Coxon said there was now a 10% chance that AI could literally destroy humanity within the next 5 years. He also said that AI companies themselves didn't know how to stop it.
3: What's just crazy is to look at the rate of progress, and there is a very real possibility we could all die. They find themselves in this scenario where they're compelled to race towards building a deadly technology, and they would love for some sort of international body to allow them to approach it at a reasonable pace. They just don't trust that the people around them are going to get there in a safe way, so they feel like they have to race there too.
5: Those dramatic claims are not isolated, it seems, within the world of artificial intelligence now. Evan Hubinger, the lead science alignment officer within Anthropic, has endorsed Jacob Coxon's fears and says the risk of human extinction could be more than 10% within the next decade. He said the company was trying its best but didn't have a plan yet to achieve what's known as alignment, guardrails to guarantee human safety. Some have responded to these claims with skepticism. Dame Wendy Hall is a member of the UN's advisory body on AI.
8: How a human being can make a statement about our company has a 10% chance of killing off the human race. Why would you want to say that? Why would anyone work there if they genuinely think they could be responsible for killing off the human race? Some of it could just be PR and marketing, right? You never know with them. You can't trust them.
1: Geoffrey Hinton is a computer scientist and Nobel laureate at the University of Toronto, known widely as the godfather of AI for his pioneering work. The BBC's Victoria Derbyshire asked him where he now placed the existential risk to humanity.
9: So this is the kind of thing that it's very hard to estimate. We've never created beings that may soon be smarter than us. A 10% chance seemed not an unreasonable estimate to me.
10: Right, but you just said 10% that AI could kill all humans.
9: Yes.
10: Wow. Oh my God. How could it kill us all?
9: Well, the first thing to realise is it doesn't even have to be able to act in the real world to cause devastation. But it will also be able to design very nasty viruses, biological viruses, as well as computer viruses. It could do devastating cyber attacks. There's just countless other ways it could get rid of us if it wanted to. We have to figure out how to design it so that it won't want to.
10: Okay, so what's your message to world leaders?
9: You need to regulate this stuff. Each kind of risk has a different solution. There's not one simple solution, apart from stopping it, which isn't going to happen because there's so many good uses of AI. This is a wonderful technology that could make life much better for lots of people. It already has. It can do great things in healthcare, in education, in designing new drugs, but it's also extremely dangerous. So when you think about whether there'll be international collaboration on regulating this stuff, you have to ask whether the interests of the different parties are aligned. So for doing things like producing fake videos to corrupt elections, the interests are not aligned between different countries. They're all doing it to each other. But for things like preventing AI from taking over from people, the interests of all the countries are aligned. At the height of the Cold War, America and the Soviet Union collaborated to prevent a global nuclear war because their interests were aligned. Neither of them wanted that. And no country wants AI to take over from people. So on that one issue, they will definitely align and collaborate. The question is whether they can do that fast enough.
10: And how much time do they have?
9: So I used to think like 30 to 50 years. Then I reduced it to sort of 10 to 20 years. Now I think maybe 10 years, maybe less. So this is fairly urgent now.
1: Geoffrey Hinton with one of the growing clamour of wake-up calls aimed at governments around the world to curb the development of AI superintelligence. Will governments listen? That's it for this edition of Business Daily. From me, Ed Butler, take care.
11: BBC World Service, and now history told by the people who were there. It's Witness History with me, Jen Dale. I'm taking you back 45 years to what's widely considered to be Ireland's deadliest fire.
12: For these past few days, Ireland has been united. United in its shock and its grief at an appalling loss of life. A loss of life made all the more tragic by the youthfulness of the people who died.
13: The smoke was so thick and the heat was intense. Remember, my last words was, right, oh God, help us.
11: In 1981, Antoinette Keegan is a fun-loving 18-year-old living in Coolock, a suburb in the north of Dublin. She comes from a large family with seven siblings and is very close to sisters Mary, who's 19, and 16-year-old Martina. Martina really wants to go to the Stardust nightclub on Friday the 13th of February to meet up with her boyfriend ahead of Valentine's Day.
13: She pleaded with my parents for her to go and they said now that she's too young, but I promised my mother and father I'd look after her.
11: So the girls get dressed up. Martina even lends Antoinette a white silk blouse to go with her wine-coloured skirt. The Stardust nightclub is in nearby Artain. It's a two-storey brown brick building with a white facade at the entrance and semicircular red cloth canopies above the lower floor windows.
13: It was all lit up with Stardust on the main entrance. It was like a real fancy building. We thought was the best place that you could go to.
11: Inside there are several bars, tiered cinema seating, as well as tables and chairs surrounding the large dance floor. The venue's packed with more than 800 people enjoying a disco competition. But in the early hours of the 14th of February, around 1:30 a.m, shortly after the winners are announced, Antoinette spots something.
13: At one stage, one of the songs that was being played was Born to be Alive. And that's when I actually noticed the smoke drifting across the ceiling. And I actually thought it was like the DJ had to let off the dry ice effect, like the special effects that you do in a disco. And then my friend said to me, look over there. So I looked over where she was pointing, and I just saw a small fire, approximately, I'd say 3 foot, 4 foot high.
11: Within minutes, the fire has spread.
13: When the music stopped and I went in pitch dark, you could hear people screaming, oh, I'm dying, get me out, get me out. And wherever I was coming from, the ceiling, it was dripping. It was like molten, like you would turn a candle upside down and it's like wax falling on you. It was falling onto your face and actually burning into your skin. At this stage, the fire was right across the whole ceiling and the ceiling was starting to collapse. We tried to get to exit 5 and we seen a lot of people panicking and pushing the door and kicking it and they couldn't open it.
14: As chaos ensued, chains across fire escapes impeded their exit. Fire services found the bodies of some huddled around the locked doors.
11: In the chaos, staying close to each other, Antoinette and her two sisters try to escape.
13: So then we decided we'd hold hands and walk down to the next exit, which was exit 4, in pitch dark with the smoke and fire all over us. We got, say, about 6 foot away from the door. And then with the panic of everyone rushing and pushing and trying to get out, we were pushed to the floor and we were trampled on and we couldn't get up. Next of all, I just seen a fireball coming towards us. So I remember putting my right hand up to try and push it away from hitting us. And my right hand got severely burned. And then the last thing that I remembered was like the smoke was so thick, it was actually burning our throat, it couldn't breathe. And the fumes actually knocked a whole lot of us out. And that was the last I remember then of being inside the Stardust.
11: Antoinette loses consciousness. When she wakes, she's outside the venue. Someone has pulled her out, but in doing so, has wrenched her free from Martina, who she'd been clutching onto.
13: An ambulance man came up and he saw me. He said, you've got to get into the ambulance. I said, no, I can't. I said, I've defined Mary and Martina. And he said, everyone has gone. They're all gone to the hospital. He said, you have to get in the ambulance. There would have been approximately, I'd say, probably 10 other survivors or victims facing me. And I was remember looking at their faces and their burns and their hands and everything and saying, oh my God, they got badly burned. But little at the time did I know, right? I looked the same as they did.
11: Antoinette suffered a collapsed lung and severe burns. Her parents don't even recognise her when they visit her in hospital. They're told she has a 50-50 chance of survival. The doctors also advise them not to break the news to Antoinette that Mary and Martina haven't survived.
13: I had no idea that Mary and Martina had been killed because my mother and father was changing from their morning clothes, like the black tie and the black shirt, to ordinary clothes, right, and coming up to see me. And I'd always say to her, how's Mary? And she'd say, oh, she's grand. And how's Martina? She's grand.
11: It's only when a priest visits Antoinette that she finds out the truth.
13: That's right, he said. Your two sisters was killed. And I said, no, no, they weren't. I said, they weren't killed. And he said, no, no. He said, they're dead. They're dead. They're dead and buried. And I said, no, they're not. They're not. And I kept saying, no, they're not. My mother and father told me they're alive. And then he said, I'm sorry about that, he said. And then he left.
11: 48 young people died in the Stardust fire. The average age of the victims was 19.
15: Here in Dublin, the first of the funerals are being held of some of the people who died in the tragedy.
16: Lord, hear us. Comfort us, O Lord, in our sorrow.
11: After several weeks in hospital, Antoinette is allowed back home.
13: Two empty beds, two empty chairs in the kitchen, and then the yogurts that Mary loved, my mother was still continuing to buy them every week. It was just hard, it's hard to accept. Caused an awful lot of arguments in the house, right? My father was saying to my mother, you were the dancer. They wouldn't have been dancers only for you. And then my mother would say, well, you let them go. So it was kind of a blame game. The Stardust, like, it just literally ripped every family that lost a loved one, ripped them apart.
11: The family's grief was also ripped apart by what happened following the tragedy. An original inquest didn't reference the circumstances of the fire, and a tribunal found the cause to be probable arson. This was rejected by many victims' families and survivors, and the ruling was dismissed in 2009. After years of campaigning, fresh inquests were granted in 2019. They were reported to be the largest and longest in Irish history. In April 2024, a new verdict was returned.
14: So the 12-person jury told the families of the 48 young people who died in the Stardust fire that their loved ones had been unlawfully killed.
13: The whole courtroom erupted with a round of applause and people cheering and saying, thank God, it was just absolutely amazing.
14: The jury found that it was an electrical fault in a hot press of the bar that started the fire, and the materials used to decorate the bar caused the fire to spread rapidly.
11: The jury also found the failure of the emergency lighting system and lack of preparedness of staff played a part in the disaster.
13: And I kept looking up right towards heaven and my hands crossed right and saying, thanks Ma, thanks Dad, thanks God. At last we have that they have unlawful killing.
11: They also received an official apology from the Taoiseach, the Irish Prime Minister, Simon Harris.
3: The institutions of this state let you down. We should have been by your side. We should have worked with you. We were not. We did not. And for that, we are truly sorry. Today, we honour the 48 children who never came home. Today, we apologise to the families, to the survivors, to those who were denied the truth for too long.
11: Antoinette has a poignant reminder of that tragic night, the Valentine's card that her sister Martina took with her to the club to give her boyfriend.
13: That was found outside floating around. And I have that card. I have it in a big frame. The two of them died together. Valentine's Day has never, ever been the same for me or my family since 1981.
11: The Irish government is implementing a compensation scheme for those affected by the Stardust fire. Antoinette Keegan continues to campaign for the survivors. She was speaking to me, Jen Dale, for Witness History.
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0: 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KBSX Boise, KBSY Burley, KBSJ Jackpot, KBSQ McCall, KLCZ Lewiston, KBXY Stanley, KBXS Salmon, KBXC Chalice, KBSS HD1 Sun Valley, KBSW HD1 Twin Falls, and KBSU HD3 Boise.
1: The world's biggest polluter is also the world's biggest producer of clean energy.
2: China dominates green technology while feeling the full effects of climate change.
3: Last year, China built about 300 gigawatts of solar power alone. The United States built about 30 gigawatts. China right now has around 45 nuclear power plants under construction. They are building almost all of the world's ultra-high voltage transmission lines. They're also a leader on wind as well.
4: With its mega projects and mega cities, we're asking, can China build its way out of climate change?
3: Part of the agenda for understanding what China and Beijing in particular is really interested in are the three C's. The three C's of capitalism, construction, as well as control. Those three words will get you quite far into understanding how they're thinking.
4: Join me, Jordan Dunbar.
2: And me, Celia Hatton, for The Climate Question after the BBC World Service News.
5: BBC News with Moira Alderson. The President of the European Commissioner, Ursula von der Leyen, has announced proposals for Canada to be made an associate member of the EU. She was giving her State of the Union address to the European Parliament with Canada's Prime Minister Mark Carney in attendance, who she then embraced to a standing ovation. He's been seeking to bolster alliances elsewhere because of Donald Trump's escalating trade war against Canada. Ms. von der Leyen said the partnership would cover a multitude of sectors.
6: We will work on intelligent manufacturing. We will create a tech alliance. We will integrate defense industrial bases. We will make the Arctic a flagship joint project. We will work on energy critical minerals and batteries, on AI, quantum, cyber, and economic security. This is not a partnership against anyone else, but for our common strength. So I would like to work with you on opening the door for Canada to being the first associate member of the European Union.
5: Ms. von der Leyen also announced plans for a new European Security Council, which she said could include Ukraine, Britain and Norway. She also confirmed the EU would call for a social media ban for children under 13. At least 12 people have been killed, including children, and dozens are missing after an apartment block collapsed in Gaza. Local rescue teams are searching for bodies and survivors trapped under the rubble. Yolande Nell is in Jerusalem.
7: This is a building which was known to have structural damage, and yet families had been living there because of the real lack of high quality tents, places to stay. But this is a picture that you see across much of the Gaza Strip. And the UNDP, an official there, told the BBC also that there are about 400 buildings that were thought to be at risk of imminent collapse. And he was warning that, you know, when winter conditions come on, there could very well be more cases like this.
5: The Houthis in Yemen say they've shot down a Saudi F-15 fighter jet over Yemen's Marib province using a locally made air-to-air missile. The claim can't be verified, but a Houthi spokesman accused Saudi Arabia of launching indiscriminate attacks on Yemeni. Here's Frank Gardner.
8: Saudi Arabia has by far the most powerful air force. It's got powerful American-made F-15s, and we don't know if one of those was shot down or not, but it was claimed that it was shot near Marib, which is an area where the Saudis have been active inside Yemen. The Houthis have got a lot of Iranian-supplied and Chinese-supplied weaponry. They've got the ability to threaten shipping passing their coastline, and this is why all of this is kind of catching world headlines at the moment, because the Houthis last week made a lightning advance down the coast of the Red Sea to seize areas close to the narrow choke point, the Bab el-Mandeb.
5: BBC News. The German Chancellor Friedrich Merz has cancelled next week's planned trip to the UN General Assembly in New York to attend a crisis meeting of his Christian Democratic Union. The party faces electoral tests in two states on Sunday, with challenges expected from both the hard left and the far right. Jessica Parker is in Berlin.
9: The move is being widely read in German media and beyond as a reaction to the growing political pressure on Friedrich Merz. There have been these rumours about the possibility of a chancellor swap And that is whether there could be somebody within Merz's conservative CDU party who could potentially replace him because of his low approval ratings, because of the very difficult electoral tests that his party is facing. It certainly appears that there are people within his party who are wondering whether Mr. Merz has become too much of an electoral liability.
5: The governor of Dnipropetrovsk in Ukraine says five people have been killed in a Russian drone strike on a bus in the Nikopol region. He said at least seven more had been injured. To the west, in Poltava, the authorities say energy infrastructure came under attack overnight and a drone hit an industrial facility. China has opened a major new waterway linking its landlocked trade regions in the southwest to the sea. The Pinglu Canal, spanning 134 kilometres, is now officially open to navigation. The canal provides inland areas with a shorter direct route to seaports and the overseas trade markets of Southeast Asia. The former French government minister, Rachida Dati, goes on trial in Paris later on charges of corruption. She's accused of accepting $1 million from a subsidiary of the carmaker Renault-Nissan while working as an MEP more than 15 years ago. The prosecution alleges that the money was payment for lobbying. That's the latest. BBC News.
10: China's built mega cities and mega projects which have transformed it.
11: But these huge schemes have also created mega emissions, the biggest in the world.
10: China also dominates the world's green tech sector.
11: So this week on The Climate Question from the BBC World Service, we're asking,
10: can China build its way out of climate change?
11: I'm Jordan Dunbar.
10: And I'm Celia Hatton. We're joined by Dan Wong. He's a research fellow at Stanford's Hoover Institution, and he's an author whose book Breakneck follows the incredible development in China and argues why that's happened. Hi, Dan.
12: Hi. It's great to be here.
11: And I'm also very lucky to be joined by you, Celia. You were a journalist in China for 15 years in Beijing, I believe.
10: That's right, Jordan. It's great to be here.
11: So the reason I wanted to do this episode is that I'm obsessed with Chinese megaprojects, the size of them and the scale. So to find out how they've been able to build such big projects and so quickly is why I've got you on, Dan. First question's got to be, which of the megaprojects that you've seen or heard of has really blown your mind?
12: I think the one that I want to name first is a Soviet example, actually coming not from China.
11: Okay.
12: I believe it was Khrushchev and his Politburo that decided that all of these rivers were, quote, uselessly flowing into the sea. And what they wanted to do was to reverse the course of the rivers by detonating several thermonuclear weapons into the basins or something, somehow to basically reverse the rivers so that they're flowing into the farmland rather than away from it. That's the craziest one I know. I don't think they actually did it.
11: That classic engineers, right?
12: Then they taught the Chinese very well.
11: And the Chinese have then taken on this mega project mantle. Celia, when you were living in China, which mega project did you see that really has stuck with you?
10: The one that I think has had the most obvious human effect that I've seen is the high-speed rail network that was built in China, really over the course when I was living there. And just as one example, one of my best friends in China, she lives in Beijing, but the capital, which is right on the coast, but she's actually from a city called Yinchuan, which is the capital city of Ningxia, which is a region in northwest China. It used to take her about a day, 19 hours over a series of slow trains to get home to see her family. And because of high-speed rail, the last line of which just opened at the end of last year, she can get home in 6.5 hours. So she can see her family more. It's completely changed her life. And it means that her relatives can come and see her much more easily. It's just transformed a lot of people's lives in China.
11: One of the ones that I was blown away by is the Hong Kong Macau Zhuhai Bridge. Four artificial islands, 55 kilometers, joining one of the world's most famous cities to Macau. And just looking at that as someone who's from an island next to a bigger island where you have to get a ferry or a plane, just incredible. And that, again, is life-changing.
10: Now, Dan, the reason that China can build some of these mega projects, you argue, and build them so quickly, you argue, is because of its engineering mindset. Can you take us through what that is?
12: I think that what is really important for understanding sort of the culture of both the United States, China, as well as perhaps the UK, is to think a little bit about the elite preoccupations as how well as how they were trained. And one of these really remarkable facts about China is that a lot of the leadership, a lot of the policymakers have had degrees in engineering, and some of them have actually built some of these really big mega projects. And China is a country I call the engineering state because at various points in the recent past, including when you were living there, Celia, the entirety of the Standing Committee of the Politburo, which is the highest ruling echelon within the Communist Party, all nine members had degrees in engineering. So in the year 2002, the general secretary, Hu Jintao, was trained as a hydraulic engineer. He worked on a dam. His deputy, the premier, the prime minister, was trained as a geologist. And you had these sort of people that are still being promoted into the Politburo today. One of the heads of the crewed space mission, the person responsible for getting astronauts to the moon, is now running a major province. And you have these sort of people that are just really intent on building another mega project as the solution to all of their problems.
10: When we think about China, how does having this engineering mindset help Beijing deal with climate change?
12: The first thing that we have to acknowledge is that this is going to require a lot of construction. I think that there is no way to decarbonize our electrical usage without building enormous amounts of solar, as well as wind farms, as well as transmission lines to bring a lot of different energy sources into our homes, our factories, into our offices, and everything else. And so there is no decarbonization without giant construction. And this is something that China is really, really good at. And this is why you can see these really startling statistics coming out of China. For example, last year, China built about 300 gigawatts of solar power alone. The United States built about 30 gigawatts. China right now has around 45 nuclear power plants under construction. They are building almost all of the world's ultra-high voltage transmission lines. They're also a leader on wind as well. And so what China is able to do is to bring these solar and wind resources, which are mostly in the less populated West, places like Yingchuan, where Celia, your friend, grew up, and sort of basically pipe them through transmission lines into the big cities. And so that is one way to really try to deal with the climate problem. And we need to function, we need to get around. And so what China is really trying to do is to electrify everything, including all of their automotives as well. So today, one in two cars sold in China is an electric vehicle. The share in the United States is something much closer to one in 10 cars sold. And so once you're able to do these sort of things, you can electrify your entire fleet. And that's what they're capable of doing with the engineering state.
10: China has been dealing with the effects of climate change for decades, really. Drought, floods, other kinds of extreme weather. Have the leaders in Beijing also been using their engineering mindset to deal with that, to try to build their way out of this problem?
12: For decades, for centuries, maybe even for millennia. So in the great myth-making and the mythos of the founding of the Chinese state is someone known as Yu the Engineer. This is someone who built a series of dikes to control something like, I believe it was the Yellow River that he was trying to control. Now, I don't want to stretch this analogy too far that the Chinese state was built on building dams. But I think there is something really important to this idea of controlling water into the Chinese political system. Maybe another favorite mega project of mine, or maybe a less than favorite mega project of mine, is the Three Gorges Dam, the world's largest power station. Displaced something like 1 million people in the course of the construction. It has the power capacity of, I believe, several nuclear power stations. And so once you're able to build these sort of things, the Communist Party has also been leveraging the image of the Three Gorges Dam, really to try to prove to the world that it is really serious about development. It is able to construct these monumental projects, and it is really serious about, you know, delivering better energy for the use of the people.
11: Why is it that China is pretty much uniquely able to build these huge projects? Like you mentioned, the Three Gorges Dam, there's also the South-North Water Transfer. What is it about China that allows it to build such big things like this?
12: The first thing I want to establish is that I think it is not just a matter of capability. I believe that the capability is not unique to China. I think that there are plenty of still large projects that Western societies have been capable of. The fastest building renewable state in the United States is the state of Texas. So Texas has been building enormous amounts of solar, wind, as well as transmission lines, not necessarily because everyone is really committed to climate, as perhaps folks in California might be, but because Texas makes it much, much, much easier to build almost anything you want than the Californians, because California, with this permitting around wildlife, it is basically a build nothing state. Absolutely everything is impossible. But this more laissez-faire model of Texas has been able to produce much more housing for its people, as well as solar and wind for its grid. So let's study indigenous examples of what works within our own societies and try to scale these up. And I hope that there will be greater coordination. Hopefully there will be more people learning how to build high-speed rail from the Spanish, the French, and the Japanese, how to build better subways and offshore wind from the Danes. I'm not sure if there's anything to learn from the UK. But, you know, if there is, why don't we share that too?
11: Great bookstores.
12: Yes, indeed.
10: Good radio.
11: Good radio.
12: Those are both low-carbon ways to pass the time.
11: Thanks, Dan. A reminder that you're listening to The Climate Question from the BBC World Service. I'm Jordan Dunbar.
10: And I'm Celia Hatton.
11: This week, we're asking, can China build its way out of climate change?
10: We've been speaking with the author Dan Wong about his book Breakneck and exploring the idea that China approaches the problem of climate change with an engineer's mindset. Dan, a couple of the projects that have been mentioned so far. We talked about the Three Gorges Dam. We talked about the South-North Water Transfer Project, which is this massive project, which was actually first dreamt up by China's revolutionary leader, Mao Zedong, and was carried out decades later. It's actually still being built. They haven't quite finished it. It's got two massive canals to transfer water from the south of China to places that need water in the north of China. So two of the out of the three huge canals have been built. But I think what's interesting is in some ways it has solved this water issue, taking some of the water that's plentiful in the south and transferring it to the north. So it has increased groundwater capability in the north. But it's also wiped out ecosystems. It's also wiped out wetlands. And it was responsible for moving hundreds of thousands of people from their homes into cities. And I just wonder, Dan, you know, when you think about these mega projects, do you think that maybe there's just the leaders in Beijing are more willing to take the hits, to move people and to destroy some areas in order to achieve that goal that they ultimately want to achieve?
12: I think that is definitely a big part of it. And I think that we can actually be very skeptical of the south to north water transfer project, because you're right. It's not just the destruction of wetland, ironically. It is not just the displacement of people. There are plenty of questions about whether this is a good project in itself. When you transfer all the water through the canals, you're actually losing quite a lot of water through evaporation loss. And so is this really a worthwhile project? So much of the fixes relating to water could be mostly economic in nature rather than technocratic engineering in nature. A lot of times we're simply not pricing water correctly because we want the, you know, and to use my home example, we want the alfalfa as well as the almond growers in California and Arizona not to irrigate their fields so much because, you know, something like 3/4 of the water in California is diverted to agriculture rather than human use. And so if we simply price things a little bit more rationally, we do not need to have these giant construction projects that, you know, wreak so much havoc onto the lives of people as well as ecosystems. There are some things that policy might be good at solving.
11: I'm wondering from an engineering society point of view, because you mentioned there essentially that's wastage, right? Building these huge projects when it would be simpler and cheaper to do. With the recent floods in Tibet and Nepal, from an engineering society mindset, to react to that, is that to build more to try and control nature more? or are we seeing a slight change in policy?
12: My sense is that the answer is always going to be more control in China. They're never going to feel like they have enough control. And you know, this is one of these great ironies. The more that you try to dam up something like the Yellow River, the more that it is going to twist and turn the next time it breaks its flood banks, and you are sort of building up for an ever bigger drought. And the more that you create greater and closer human habitation closer to these major river systems, the more that you're denuding a lot of the forest cover, for example, that might be protecting some of these rivers. And so their tendency is always to feel like we need to engineer more.
11: In the new five-year plan, climate change is mentioned, you know, increasing renewables, doing more at a global stage. Dan, where do you think it sits on the list of priorities in China today, thinking from that engineering society mindset?
12: I think what is top of their mind is something like energy independence. And I think that is perhaps when it comes to anything related to energy climate, this is definitely the number one priority for a lot of the Communist Party. It would rather not burn any oil, natural gas from the Middle East or the United States or from Russia. What it would really like is for Chinese cars to be powered by Chinese coal, Chinese nuclear, Chinese wind, Chinese solar, whatever else. And this is, I think, the primary reason that one in two cars sold today in China are electric, because they're able to produce the electricity at home and then power their cars with it rather than buying Iranian oil. I think there's also another motivation that I want to toss into the mix, which is that the engineers are really obsessed with inventing the next technology that the rest of the world really needs to use. To some extent, China has already succeeded with electric vehicles, as well as the batteries, because it is now, I think, pretty clear that China has the best EVs in the world at their particular price points. Essentially, the Chinese are really at the forefront of inventing the next electric revolution. And the more that the rest of the world attempts to electrify, they're finding that China is the only producer of a lot of solar, a lot of batteries, a lot of these electric components, and they love being able to, you know, manufacture all of these world technologies, especially, that the rest of the world needs to buy. So there's an element of protecting the population, there's food security, and we'll just add in, you know, energy sovereignty, as well as being at the forefront of the electric revolution.
11: So from a climate change point of view, it's important to understand that these are, we call them co-benefits. Yes, emissions are coming down and that's better for the climate, but it's also about energy independence and sovereignty. So it's not clear cut.
12: It's not clear cut at all. And I think that, you know, one of the challenges with calling China a climate leader is that, you know, 60% of its energy, total energy use is still powered by coal. And so that share has come down incrementally a few percentage points, perhaps at the rate of one percentage point a year, which is very substantial. And that shows the strength of its solar, wind, nuclear, renewable efforts. But at the end of the day, China is burning a lot of coal.
10: Dan, I wanted to talk to you a little bit more. We talked about the physical transformation of China. And so much of this economic boom has been because of urbanization, people moving from the countryside to cities, sometimes mega cities with more than 10 million people. How green has this change been?
12: Chinese cities as a whole have become substantially greener. And as a whole, the movement to urbanize has also made the country more carbon efficient because you have much lower carbon emissions when you live in the cities and are able to take subways, et cetera. So I moved to the city of Shanghai. I don't think anyone can argue, except perhaps you, Celia, that Shanghai is the best city in China. Maybe you're a partisan for Beijing, but I like Shanghai much more.
10: Yeah.
12: Shanghai had around 500 parks in the year 2020. It has about 1,000 parks in the year 2025. And so they just keep building new parks. Chinese smog-filled cities has been a real and nauseating fact. I think you probably caught the worst of it, Celia. How are your lungs doing?
10: They're much better now that I live in London, I'll say that.
12: I think that's a fortunate thing. But the fortunate thing also for a lot of Chinese is that their air quality has also substantially improved, in part because they've electrified the fleets. And so in most respects, connects the Chinese cities have improved substantially. And that is also part of the engineering state in which you're building so much high-speed rail, you're building so much subway stations that people have many more transport options to get around. There are these little ride-sharing bikes, which are a little bit small for me. They feel like toys, but they're really convenient. You kind of just pick up a bike, you dock them, they make the streets more unruly, but then you make the company sort of pick them up. But it's just giving people a lot of low-carbon ways to get around, and that's super useful.
10: So much of what we've talked about so far, we're really making it sound like a decision is made at the very top and it's simply enacted somewhere in China. And I wonder if we can talk about the human cost of moving people to yes. cities for a moment, because there is a real human cost. Sometimes Beijing, the leaders in Beijing have been criticized for really treating people like movable parts, like ants almost. They have no real thoughts or feelings. They can simply be shuttled around the country as need be. I wonder if you can reflect on that a little bit and, you know, how it has played out sometimes for the bad in China. You know, we have ghost cities where they have been built and no one has really wanted to live there or stay there.
12: So there are all sorts of wasteful construction projects. I spent quite a bit of time thinking about the province of Guizhou, which is heavily mountainous in China's southwest, which is also one of China's poorest provinces, so distant from the coasts that not much real manufacturing has been able to take place there. And, you know, it is, frankly, both amazing as well as absurd to see that 50 of the world's tallest bridges are in basically one province in China. Do these people really need the bridges? Probably not. Is it good for them to have the bridges? Yeah, sure, definitely. But is this really the best thing that we can do, given that giant bridges are pulverizing the environment? They require enormous amounts of cement, which is extremely carbon intensive, as well as steel, which is also carbon intensive. So, you know, there's all sorts of this wasteful investment. There's all sorts of human displacement costs. Now, perhaps over a couple of years, people get used to their new environments. Generally, people live better lives in cities than in the countryside, at least in China. And then there is also this distressing element of moving people around for essentially political reasons. I came across a couple of these stories of, you know, in order to better control these Tibetan nomadic herders who are off in the grasslands herding their yaks. Basically, the Communist Party told them all, you can no longer be nomads. You're going to live in apartment buildings from now on. And so, you know, these people who have no real experience living in apartments are trying to raise their chickens in these concrete blocks, and they have to give up their life. And the Soviets, of course, did exactly the same thing to their vast numbers of nomadic ethnic groups. But this is how, for reasons of control, China is very intent on moving people around. And this is why I think that part of the agenda for understanding what China and Beijing in particular is really interested in are the three C's. The three C's of capitalism, construction, as well as control. Those three words will get you quite far into understanding how exactly they're thinking.
10: I think also with the issue with Chinese cities, quite often, they can be quite green, especially in the heart where there's maybe some quite good public transit. But some of these cities are sprawling nightmares. Beijing, I would argue, included. It can take a very long time unless you want to get on the subway. If you want to drive a car across Beijing, it could take hours. It really is a city that just goes on for ages.
12: And note, reader, I did not say any of that about Beijing. This came from Celia, the supposed defender of Beijing. You know, in Shanghai, we had these leafy boulevards filled with French cafes. In Beijing, what was it? A sprawling nightmare? Yeah.

0: example, and at the other end of the spectrum, the US one?
1: I think that they are trying to learn from China to export and discipline their manufacturing workforces such that they're producing high-quality products that the rest of the world wants to buy. The challenge for other countries that you name, like Indonesia or Malaysia, is that China is just so darn big, and China is so intent not to give away any industry that it is keeping all rungs of the ladder to itself. And so China is intent on not giving away any of its advantages.
0: Dan, thank you very much for joining us.
1: Thank you very much for this important conversation.
2: Thanks, Dan. And thank you for listening. Don't forget, if you have a climate question of your own, then email theclimatequestion@bbc.com.
0: The production team were Simon Watts, Johnny Hall, Melanie Stewart-Smith, and Tom Bricknell. I'm Jordan Dunbar.
2: And I'm Celia Hatton. From all of us, goodbye.
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7: How can we prepare the next generation for a future that actually we don't know that much about?
6: Satellite imaging helps environmentalists protect a rare species of orangutan in Indonesia, and the female health tech product, gathering data that could lead to disease breakthroughs. That's all to come after the latest world news.
8: BBC News with Moira Alderson. The President of the European Commission, Ursula von der Leyen, has announced proposals for Canada to be made an associate member of the EU. She was giving her State of the Union speech before the European Parliament with the Canadian Prime Minister Mark Carney in attendance. He's been seeking new alliances after his country was the target of a trade war initiated by President Trump. At least 16 people have been killed, including children, and dozens are missing after an apartment block collapsed in the Gaza Strip. About 10 families, displaced by the war with Israel, lived in the six-storey building southwest of Gaza City. The Houthis in Yemen say they've shot down a Saudi F-15 fighter jet over Yemen's Marib province. The claim can't be verified. A Houthi spokesperson has denied Saudi claims that the Houthis had targeted Mecca. The German Chancellor Friedrich Merz has cancelled next week's planned trip to the UN General Assembly in New York to attend a crisis meeting of his party. Three of the most powerful tech bosses in the United States have insisted that there's no need for additional regulation to guide the development of artificial intelligence. Sam Altman of OpenAI, Jensen Huang of NVIDIA, and Mark Zuckerberg of Meta claim the sector could police itself. Reports from Sudan say at least 60 people have been killed after a gold mine collapsed in West Kordofan state. Rescuers are searching for bodies and survivors at the El Zara mine near the town of El Nahut. The inflation rate has crept up to more than 3% in Britain. Later, the United States is expected to announce an interest rate rise. The former president of the Philippines, Rodrigo Duterte, has for the first time appeared in person at a court in The Hague, where he faces charges of crimes against humanity. He was accused of killing thousands of innocent people as part of a claimed war against drug dealers.
6: Hello, I'm Shona McCallum. Welcome to Tech Life, the programme about technology and how it can change lives. Artificial intelligence is advancing rapidly, but the speed of that progress and fears about the harm it could cause if things go wrong are worrying many people, including senior figures within the AI industry. So what should parents and children make of it all? And how

Young people navigate school and future careers when AI is becoming increasingly important. That's in a moment. Later, I find out how one piece of health technology is helping scientists uncover disease-fighting data in menstrual blood. And rare orangutans in Indonesia are losing their forest habitat. We hear how satellite images are helping wildlife experts protect their home.

0: How are you feeling about artificial intelligence at the moment? You've probably heard the latest warnings about its potential to go rogue and even threaten the future of humanity. In the past week, we've heard concerns from a former researcher at an AI company, then bosses from some of the biggest firms called for a slowdown in the development of the technology. Politicians have been weighing in too. It's all created, well, a lot of this.
1: Artificial intelligence could kill everyone by the end of the decade.
2: A series of alarming warnings from AI researchers.
3: The potentially dangerous progress.
4: Slow down the pace of developing artificial intelligence or risk losing control of it.
0: For Tech Life, I recently looked at how we can protect children from threats online. So is AI the next thing parents need to worry about? Or should we be embracing the opportunities it offers? I've been speaking to Daniel Susskind, a writer and economist who spent years examining the impact of technology on work. He is the Gresham Professor of Business and the author of a new book, What Should My Children Do? How to Flourish in the Age of Artificial Intelligence. Given all the latest warnings about AI, I began by asking Daniel, should we be allowing it anywhere near school classrooms?
5: I mean, what's interesting about these new statements is that actually the underlying worry is not that new. People have been writing and talking about the harms, the risks of these technologies for some time. I think what has really happened though is that in the last few years, with the arrival of first generative AI and then in the last few months with some of the particular applications, I think some of those worries that seemed a bit hypothetical and a bit science fictional now seem to be, you know, far more practical and immediate. I mean, what I'd say is this, is that as with almost every important technology of the 20th century, the technology has two faces. On the one hand, it has harms and risks, but on the other hand, it also has, you know, a promise and potential too. And I think the same is true of artificial intelligence as well. This technology can be used for bad, and we've got to try and control and mitigate the bad, but also it can be used for good as well. And I think one of the most important ways that we can use it for good is in education.
0: So tell us about your book then, and what did it set out to do?
5: So I've been thinking and writing about the impact of technology, and particularly AI, on work and society now for 10 or 15 years. And I mean, this work has taken me all around the world to talk to very different groups of people and very different organizations. And time and time again, though, I've stood up and I've spoken about artificial intelligence, and people have come up to me afterwards and said, look, Daniel, that's all very interesting, but what on earth should my children do? Yeah. How should we prepare the next generation for this world that you're describing? And so that's what I'm trying to do in the book. I'm trying to explain not simply how we prepare children, but how all of us can prepare for this, for the age of artificial intelligence.
0: And let's just focus on children then for a moment. Do you think it's possible to future-proof them to new technologies like AI? And how are they going to get prepared for that next challenge?
5: We live in such an uncertain world where it just isn't possible to predict with any confidence the sorts of jobs, exactly the sorts of jobs that are really going to be in demand. And one of the stories that I tell, which I think is a good way of capturing this, is back in 2013 here in the UK, when David Cameron, who was the then Prime Minister, announced that all primary and secondary school children up and down England were going to learn to code. It was mandated. And it wasn't just in the UK. Many, many other countries around the world followed suit. Fast forward a decade, though, and what does it turn out that these systems, Claude, ChatGPT, Gemini, whatever it might be, what does it turn out? Not simply that they're good at doing, but what they're best at doing, writing code. So it turns out that precisely the thing that we thought would prepare the next generation to flourish for the rest of the century barely lasted until they'd finished school. What we've got to do is not try and think really deeply and carefully about the future and resolve all this uncertainty, but take the uncertainty as given and ask, how can we prepare the next generation for a future that actually we don't know that much about?
0: And so what are the possibilities then if we embrace AI to help our children learn then?
5: We can use these technologies to help the next generation understand ideas, solve problems, perhaps make discoveries that would have just been out of our reach until recently. And that for me is the sort of exciting possibility of this technology, you know, that we can use it to, you know, empower the next generation and really help their lives go much better.
0: And AI can also help with some of the fundamentals with teaching, literacy and numeracy. I mean, do you think it could have an active role in the school, in the classroom, on a laptop?
5: I think so, yes. However the future turns out, and whatever the advanced skills of the future turn out to be, we know that those critical skills, literacy, numeracy, critical thinking, those basic skills, are going to be in demand. And so I think, you know, an important starting point is getting back to basics. And one of the worries that I have is that since 2009, around the world, literacy and numeracy in particular have been on the decline. So I think, you know, the idea that we need to, you know, teach the basics, I think, is really important. But you also asked the question, does this technology have a role in the classroom? And I think it does. One of the arguments of the book is that it's important to remember that social media is not the same thing as artificial intelligence. You know, I have a lot of worries about social media, and I'm very supportive of many of the restrictions that some of the campaigners against social media for young people have at the moment. But artificial intelligence is not the same thing. And what I worry about is that legitimate concerns about social media and well-informed restrictions on the use of social media seep into a sort of conservatism with respect to technology in general. And we've seen this in the last few years with various kind of knee-jerk bans on the use of, you know, ChatGPT, for instance, in the classroom. And I think that's a mistake. I think there is a role for these technologies in the classroom.
0: There's a lot to go at here. You mentioned schools banning social media. I mean, some are actually banning AI. Others, we've heard in the programme, are embracing it. Do you think a prohibition now is simply just unrealistic when it comes to AI?
5: There is a sense in which it's unrealistic because, you know, so much learning happens outside the classroom, and, you know, the teacher can't be sitting at a child's, you know, side as they do their homework, for instance. But the deeper point, though, is that it's also just letting down the next generation if we don't teach them how to use these technologies and how to use them to flourish. I mean, one of the things I'm very excited about, for instance, is the promise of personalized tuition. We know that an average student who receives one-to-one tuition will tend to outperform, you know, most of their fellow students in a traditional classroom setting. But the issue, of course, is that one-to-one tuition with a human tutor is just unaffordable. We can't offer it at scale to everyone. And that's why these generative systems in particular are so exciting, because they offer us the promise of tailoring what we teach, how we teach, to the particular strengths and weaknesses of the student in question. With these systems, they're just focused on you. They pay attention to you. They take your questions. They answer your questions at 3 o'clock in the morning. The blunt point that I make is that, you know, in truth, I think these systems at personalizing education are better than 95% of the teachers that I've seen. And I include myself in that.
0: Obviously, you're an AI optimist. I can hear that with everything that you're telling me and the examples you're giving me. But we know that these systems can also confidently give children false or biased information. I mean, when do you think it's safe to trust it?
5: It's not enough to just blindly teach people how to use this technology. We ought to be spending about a third of our time now in education teaching people how to use these technologies critically. And that means not taking everything that they say for granted. It means interrogating it. It means understanding their biases and their limitations. And it's really important that we, you know, we teach the next generation to, you know, take a critical, active stance with respect to these technologies, to always be, you know, pushing back and trying to, you know, being able to tell when these technologies are behaving idiotically. If the next generation don't have these basics, literacy, numeracy, critical thinking, they're not going to be able to tell when these systems are behaving wonderfully or when they're behaving mistakenly.
0: And that was Daniel Susskind, a writer and economist with a new book out, What Should My Children Do? How to Flourish in the Age of Artificial Intelligence. This is Tech Life on the BBC World Service with me, Shona McCallum. Scott has emailed us from Australia. He was listening to last week's episode, which included highlights from Gamescom in Germany. Scott writes, I noticed there wasn't a mention of Grand Theft Auto 6 during the segment. Well, hi, Scott. We have mentioned it in some previous gaming items, but I have a feeling you'll be hearing a lot more around November time when GTA 6 finally launches. Thanks for getting in touch. If you want to contact us, you can reach us by text or voice note on WhatsApp. The number is +44 330 1230 320. Remember to include your name and the country where you live. You can also email us, techlife@bbc.co.uk is our address. I'll repeat these details again at the end of the show. For around half our listeners, periods will be a familiar part of life and one that can be challenging in all sorts of ways. Most women will have used a sanitary pad at some point, but what if, instead of simply absorbing menstrual blood, that pad could help reveal valuable information about your health and gather data that could lead to disease breakthroughs? The Q pad contains a small removable strip that collects a sample while it's being worn. The strip can then be pulled out and sent to a lab for testing. Dr. Sarah Nassery is the co-founder of Quinn, the company behind it. We want to talk about Quinn and menstrual blood, which has historically been treated as waste. What first made you think it could be medically valuable?
6: The idea behind Quinn to utilize menstrual blood is actually an idea I had while I was still in medical school. One of the issues that I saw is that it's actually really hard to know what's going on in our bodies when we are outside the doctor's office. And so blood being the most commonly used bodily fluid for any diagnostic, the next thought really was, well, how do we get access to that? And again, that's invasive. You have to go into a medical environment. You need professionals to help you with the blood draw. And that's sort of when it hit me that, hold on a second, half the world bleeds every month. Why haven't we looked at that? And then I was surprised and perhaps shocked to see how little information was published on even the composition of menstrual blood, let alone what the clinical utility could be for women.
0: And in simple terms, what is menstrual blood made up of and what can it reveal that a conventional blood sample cannot?
6: It's a very unique bodily fluid in that it consists not only of systemic blood, so what we use when we do a venipuncture, but also has vaginal fluid and endometrial tissue. So you really have these three components present in one sample. And we know that there's a little bit less than 400 unique biomarkers in menstrual blood that are uniquely sort of representative of the reproductive organs. Even though, you know, in the last 10 years, we've come far in understanding what it is, we are still just scratching the surface of understanding how this can be useful for women, globally speaking.
0: And what can somebody genuinely test for with the QPAD today?
6: We know that the QPAD can test for things like fertility hormones, thyroid hormones, of course, hemoglobin A1C. We are currently in an FDA trial with our collaborators on cervical cancer screening. So it's something we've published on. We know we can detect the virus that causes the cancer, and we are far enough in that conviction that we are now taking it through the appropriate regulatory bodies.
0: With one QPAD, can you test for more than one condition?
6: Yes, so we can test for multiple conditions. And I think one of the beauties of this product really and the way that we've designed it is that we are actually collecting quite a large volume of blood. Even enough that we can actually biobank those samples and do sort of research on the samples even after the fact.
0: I'd love to ask you about attitudes, because I wonder if you have had any resistance simply because many people are uncomfortable handling menstrual blood, and obviously I'm not talking about women.
6: We've had a fair deal of resistance, certainly I would say in particular in the early days of Quinn. There was a lot of skepticism, and there was even, you know, from the medical community, this sense of that's gross and why would you do that? We've certainly come very far since then. the conversation is no longer about opinion, it's about the data. And so whether you think it's gross or not is actually irrelevant when it comes to the discussion that we are having at this point. The question is, what does the data show? Is there clinical utility or isn't there? And do we believe this has value for women's health?
0: Do you think women's health has been held back by perhaps historically researchers not considering menstrual blood worth studying?
6: There's no doubt about it in my mind. In fact, I think it's almost crazy to me that at this point in time, there is so, and certainly when we started Quinn, there was no data on what menstrual blood was. And don't forget that this is not just women in our part of the world. There's a massive part of the of women that are living in areas where there is nobody to take a cervical specimen to screen you for that high-risk HPV or to do a venipuncture, frankly, right? And they have this superpower. Why not use it?
0: You mentioned women in other parts of the world. Obviously, we're a global podcast and radio program. And, you know, I'm interested to know whether or not your tech could improve access in lower income communities.
6: You know, that's the very purpose of why we started Quinn, was the question of access in part. We can innovate as much as we want in healthcare, but if it isn't accessible, if it isn't economically viable in the areas where we need it the most, then I think we haven't really done much. We haven't moved the needle to where we are actually solving a problem, right? And so we very intentionally built the QPET on cotton and paper. We wanted to make sure that it was accessible. We've done studies in rural Zimbabwe. We've done studies in Southeast Asia. We've seen the response from women, not just in terms of sort of is it accessible, but also is it simple enough? Is it comfortable enough that women can actually handle that? That responsibility that I will say it is, the moment we take healthcare and the responsibility of performing a test or a collection of blood, and we say, now you're doing it at home without supervision. It has to be very, very, very simple. And I think the QPET solves for that, because it's. I remember having this discussion with our FDA review team in terms of the instructions needed for women. And we had this instruction, and I'll show you, this is the instruction booklet right now, which, you know, for any medical product, you really need quite detailed instructions. And the feedback from women were, you don't need to tell me how to use a menstrual pad. I know how to do that. And my male reviewer, I was like, it is just very, very simple. Women do it from their 10 years old. So in that way, I think it's a very powerful bodily fluid, I think, that has the potential to have a global impact and make healthcare accessible. Absolutely.
0: And that was Dr. Sarah Nasseri, the co-founder of Quinn. Now, would you like to hear the sound of an orangutan swinging from a tree in an Indonesian forest? I thought you might. It does sound rather relaxing, doesn't it? Well, the Tapa Nuli orangutan is the world's rarest great ape and one of the most endangered primates on Earth. Fewer than 800 are thought to remain in the wild, and their only habitat in northern Sumatra is under growing pressure from deforestation and the fragmentation of its forests. But that could be about to change. Now, technology in space is being used to help protect them. Airbus Foundation, the non-profit branch of the plane maker, and the charity Connected Conservation Foundation have selected 6 projects around the world as part of their Satellites for Biodiversity Awards. One of the 6 projects is run by local environmentalists in Sumatra, helping the orangutan. Airbus will provide them with imagery from satellites they operate in orbit around Earth and other tech expertise. Carol Alexander-Reed is Airbus Global Community Impact Manager in Toulouse, France. She told me more about the local project.
7: Yeah, so this is a small organisation called the Yayasan Ecosystem Lestari, so we call them YEL for short. They're working to support a specific ecosystem in North Sumatra in Indonesia, in Batang Toru, which is an expansive area of almost 2,500 kilometers, and within that ecosystem there's various species that survive and thrive there, one of which is the critically endangered Tapa Nui orangutan. So the project that we have with them is really to look at the ecosystem preservation to enable that species of orangutan to be able to survive.
0: And tell me about these orangutans then, and is their only known habitat in Indonesia itself?
7: Yeah, so the Batang Toru is the only place on Earth that this type of orangutan call home. So they're the rarest great ape on the Earth, and there's around 800 of these great apes remaining in the wild. The ecosystem that they really depend on to feed, to breed, to live, is under threat through various factors. And so we work with that organization to provide them with the data that they need to be able to make management decisions around how to improve that habitat.
0: And you mentioned they're under threat. I mean, what pressures are the orangutans facing?
7: There was a significant episode in November 2025 where a cyclone hit the region. 6,000 hectares of intact forest was destroyed by flooding and landslides, and that actually killed around 11% of the local orangutan population. But then there's also human-induced pressures. So as agricultural land expands, there's mining activities in the region, there's infrastructure development, and that's putting pressure on the overall ecosystem, but on the ability of the Tapa Nui orangutans to be able to thrive within that ecosystem, because they're struggling now to move between connected spaces.
0: Why do we need satellites here?
7: What satellite imagery brings is the expanse of area that you can view from space. So you can see at landscape scale what's happening. And then that allows for, when it's boots on the ground, that we can target those interventions. We use resources effectively. We use data to inform which areas need to be checked, because the imagery is showing that there are certain changes that might have happened. So if there's a clearing, for example, that becomes visible on satellite imagery, the local rangers, the local conservationists know exactly where they need to go to be able to verify what's happening, whether it's something natural or whether it's something that needs more urgent attention.
0: And how often does that happen then, that the satellite photographs are then used to spring into action, boots on the ground or a field survey or a deployment?
7: The beauty of satellite imagery is that you can make it as frequent as you want. So you can pass and take imagery on a regular basis, but you can also do that over time, and so that you can monitor the different changes over time. So for this type of project, we're looking at developing a kind of more responsive and effective forest monitoring system over time that looks at things like recent deforestation and fragmentation, what are the drivers of different types of habitat change, areas where these corridors that the animals need to use, where that might be declining, and then be able to use that data to then prioritise the action.
0: And the images are at 30 centimetre resolution. What does that mean or look like for non-experts like myself?
7: If you imagine that a pixel, so we all know what pixels look like, and if you have kids from Minecraft, what a block looks like. So a 30 centimetre resolution means that one pixel is measuring 30 centimetres of area. And so if you imagine this, the size of an A4 sheet of paper, the length of that, that's the type of granularity that you're able to see. So if you are looking, for example, at 10 meters of satellite imagery, that would be one pixel measuring 10 meters of area. And so in that context, you might see blocks, you might see colored blocks. When it's 30 centimeters, you can actually see tree canopy, you can even identify species, you can identify tracks in the road. So if there's tracks in an area where you wouldn't really expect to see them, that might trigger an approach where you look into whether there's some illegal activity going on in that area. So it really gives you the granularity that you need.
0: And that's Carol Alexander Reed, Airbus's Global Community Impact Manager, speaking to me from Toulouse in France. Well, it's time to wrap up today's Tech Life. AI, periods and orangutans. I think it's fair to say we covered quite a lot on the programme. If you'd like to contact us about anything you've heard, you can email us. The address is techlife@bbc.co.uk. Or you can WhatsApp us on +44 330 1230 320. You can also send us a voice message. Please include your name and where you live. Today's Tech Life was produced by Tom Quinn and presented by me, Shona McCallum.

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1: Good morning. A federal judge ruled the Kennedy Center cannot use, quote, linguistic gymnastics to get President Trump's name on the building. Trump says without that, he won't use money Congress allocated to repair the center. It's Morning Edition from NPR News. Two new government reports calculate the cost of the war with Iran, more than $30 billion. I'm A. Martinez.
2: And I'm Leila Fadel. They also detail damage to U.S. bases and equipment, something the Pentagon has not wanted to share. Also, which schools lead to student borrowers who are least likely to repay their federal loans? And a new video show about artificial intelligence is coming to NPR. It's called Machine Gods. It's Wednesday, September 16th. On this day in 1966, the Metropolitan Opera House at New York's Lincoln Center opened. The news is next.
3: Live from NPR News in Washington, I'm Korva Coleman. Late last night, the House approved a war powers resolution. It would stop President Trump's ability to continue the Iran war without congressional approval. Seven Republicans joined Democrats. This comes as the government released a pair of reports that lay out some of the cost of the U.S. war against Iran. The Pentagon's inspector general says that through June, the war cost at least $33 billion. NPR's Greg Myrie says the Congressional Budget Office put that number at $38 billion through August 1st.
4: One of them comes from the Congressional Budget Office and the other from the Pentagon's Inspector General, and both of these are independent, nonpartisan agencies. Both reports detail the extensive damage to U.S. bases and military equipment, like the U.S. naval base in Bahrain. And this is something the Pentagon has really not wanted to talk about. The Pentagon Inspector General said the Iranian strikes damaged and destroyed, quote, hundreds of buildings and structures at U.S. bases, and it listed eight countries in the region where this has happened.
3: NPR's Greg Myrie reporting. Meanwhile, Kentucky Republican Congressman Thomas Massie introduced articles of impeachment against Defense Secretary Pete Hegseth yesterday. It's over Hegseth's conduct in the Iran war. NPR's Eric McDaniel reports.
5: It was an unexpected start to the legislative day.
6: Impeaching Peter Brian Hegseth, Secretary of Defense, for high crimes and misdemeanors.
5: Congressman Massie, long a thorn in the side of the administration, is on his way out of office after being primaried by a Trump-backed opponent. Massie alleges that Hegseth has waged the war in Iran illegally, in part because the conflict has not been authorized by Congress. Republicans, in theory, have enough votes to defeat the proposal, though it could be a complicated vote for House members in swing districts, seen as an approval of an unpopular war that's driving up cost of living. The party also has some attendance problems. A record number are retiring. Many missed votes Monday night, leaving Democrats at the time with more voting members. Eric McDaniel, NPR News, Washington.
3: Investors are betting that the Federal Reserve will raise interest rates later today. NPR's Scott Horsley reports the central bank is trying to tamp down stubborn inflation.
7: Inflation has been above the Fed's 2% target for more than 5 years now. Price hikes accelerated during the spring and summer after the U.S. launched its war against Iran. Raising the Fed's benchmark interest rate won't do much to lower the price of gasoline or diesel fuel, which has surged to an all-time high, but it would signal that the central bank is serious about curbing inflation. Expectations for a rate hike jumped after a hawkish speech last month from Fed Chairman Kevin Warsh to an audience in Jackson Hole, Wyoming. Fed policymakers will also update their personal forecast today of where they think prices and interest rates will be going in the months and years ahead. Scott Horsley, NPR News, Washington.
3: You're listening to NPR. Saudi Arabia is expressing outrage after it shot down a drone headed for the city of Mecca. That's Islam's holiest city, the birthplace of the Prophet Muhammad. Saudi Arabia is battling Houthi rebels in neighboring Yemen. The Houthis have denied targeting Mecca. They've seized a huge swath of territory in Yemen and overpowered Saudi-backed fighters. They've also limited the Saudi government's ability to export crude oil. More musicians are dropping out of the tour with singer Ed Sheeran. This comes after the rapper Macklemore was pulled from the tour over pro-Palestinian comments. NPR's Isabella Gomez Sarmiento reports.
8: The artists Aaron Rowe, Lucas Graham, and Phineas have all announced they will no longer perform as opening acts for Ed Sheeran's current stadium tour. The group Bioga, who has been touring with Sheeran as his backing band, also announced they will be leaving the tour. This after Macklemore was kicked off Sheeran's tour for a politicized performance that included shouting Free Palestine on stage. In a statement posted on social media, Sheeran writes that the decision to remove Macklemore was made by the tour promoters. The promoter cited pressure from venue owners. All of the supporting acts leaving the tour expressed support for free speech and for the Palestinian people. Isabella Gomez Sarmiento, NPR News.
3: Several corn mazes are cropping up across the country. They're designed to look like the face of late singer Dolly Parton. Organizers say they're using these mazes to raise money for Parton's literacy program, the Imagination Library. This is NPR.
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0: It's Morning Edition from NPR News. I'm Leila Fadel in Washington, D.C.
1: And I'm A. Martinez in Los Angeles, California. The board of the Kennedy Center has voted to shut the arts complex down.
0: Yeah, less than an hour before that vote on Tuesday, a federal judge ruled that the board cannot add President Trump's name to the exterior of the building or its grounds. And there are still a lot of questions about what happens next.
1: And joining us to help walk us through these questions is NPR culture correspondent Anastasia Siulkas. So walk us through the timeline of what happened yesterday.
2: So federal judge Christopher Cooper's decision came down around noon, and then the board meeting started at 12:30 p.m. There was only one item on the agenda, to vote whether or not to close the center. The board says the center's in dire circumstances, both financially and structurally. The board meeting took place by Zoom, and a source with close knowledge of the meeting told me about it, but asked not to be identified because this person had not been authorized to speak to the media. This person said there was a very heated back and forth between President Trump, who is now chairman of the center, and Representative Joyce Beatty, the Democrat from Ohio, who is an ex officio member of the board, and Beatty sued Trump and the rest of the board. Trump and Beatty got into it, and the board voted for the shutdown. Within a couple of hours of that vote, though, Trump had posted about the court ruling on his Truth Social platform, and he vowed publicly not to go ahead with the renovation unless his name is on the building.
1: Yeah, so on that, I mean, how are we supposed to take that? What are we supposed to make of that?
2: Well, it's hard to know how seriously to take Trump's statement, but immediately Beatty's legal team filed that post with Judge Cooper, and as of late yesterday afternoon, Trump and the board had already filed an appeal.
1: All right. So let's assume for the moment that the shutdown does indeed happen. Is that all planned out?
2: At this point, there are honestly more questions unanswered than answered. We obtained the lengthy memo that the board received over the weekend prior to the vote. That only addressed structural matters at the center, not programming. For example, the board told Judge Cooper it intends to move two of the signature annual events, the Kennedy Center Honors and the Mark Twain Prize, somewhere else. Where and how is unclear. The board says it will continue to support the National Symphony Orchestra. How that's going to happen is unclear. For example, the orchestra has moved its upcoming concerts elsewhere. Where's it going to rehearse? Who will pay for it? That's unclear. And it's worth noting that none of the people on the board or in upper management, the Kennedy Center, have that kind of programming experience.
1: Wow. So there's still a lot that we don't know.
2: For sure. Last winter, when President Trump started talking publicly about this huge renovation he wanted to put on, I put together a long list of questions for the Kennedy Center officials. I've still received no answers. For example, will the public know what is being spent and on what? How transparent will the bidding process be? Are there any performing arts experts, people experienced in music, theater, or dance who will have any oversight or at least be consulted? What happens to the archives of the Kennedy Center? What happens to the valuable artworks and historical artifacts housed there? Many of those were gifted to the United States by foreign nations. All of these things are things I will continue to seek answers on.
1: All right, that's NPR's Anastasia Siulkas. Thank you very much.
2: Thanks so much for having me.
0: Now, the Kennedy Center is more than just a performing arts venue. It's a living memorial to John F. Kennedy as mandated by Congress in 1964. For more on the legal fight surrounding the D.C. monument, I'm joined now by Nathaniel Zielinski. He's lead counsel at the Washington Litigation Group, which is representing Congresswoman Joyce Beatty in her lawsuit against the Kennedy Center board. Good morning and welcome back to the program.
3: Good morning.
0: So as you understand it, is the board legally allowed to close the Kennedy Center?
3: Absolutely not. There's actually an order that Judge Cooper issued back in May in which Judge Cooper said that the first vote to shut down had been unlawful, that the center didn't consider all of the things that it should have considered when deciding whether to close for renovation. And it's important to note that performing arts centers don't just shut down completely when you do renovations. The industry standard is you actually maintain some degree of arts. You have a link with your artists, your donors, and your patrons. And that's what the center had always planned to do. So Judge Cooper said that the initial plan to shut down had been unlawful. And Judge Cooper said that if they want to vote to shut down again, before they shut down, they have to come back to Judge Cooper and prove that what they were doing was prudent and consistent with the board's obligations under the law.
0: So are you going back to the judge to try and get the center reopened?
3: Well, so legally right now, the center has to be open. So so what has to happen is actually the government has to go to Judge Cooper and say, we would like to close. So it's actually the reverse. They'll have to go to Judge Cooper and they'll have to ask Judge Cooper, can we shut down? Is everything we did consistent with your opinion? We think the answer to that is no. We think this was, again,
0: because they're saying they did it over safety concerns, that the building is so deteriorated that it's not safe to be open.
3: Yes. No, we that's exactly right. We think this is a sort of sham justification. And the reality is that they have they're trying to hide the fact that after the unlawful renaming, that renamed the center after Donald Trump, that there was a remarkable drop in artists, patrons, and donors. And so they're trying to hide that fact by going through with the shutdown.
0: Now, the center is actually closed from what we understand. It's being reported that it is closed.
3: So we are investigating that. That I know there were reports of that late last night. We have demanded answers from the government, and we're going to be following up on that this morning. If it is closed, that would be a very serious breach of the court's order.
0: Now, what, if anything, can you tell us about Congresswoman Beatty's interactions with President Trump at the board meeting yesterday? We understand it was heated.
3: So my understanding from the Congresswoman and what I think she said publicly is there was some heated interactions at the meeting. The reality is that at the end of the day, the law here is very clear. The center cannot be named for Donald Trump. It can only be named for John F. Kennedy. But repeatedly, the president has tried to put his name. This is now the almost, I think, third time that he has attempted to put his name on the center. The court has clearly said he can't do that. The law here is very clear. He obviously feels differently.
0: Now, the president says if he can't get his name on the building, he won't actually fix anything. I mean, even though Congress has appropriated $257 million for Kennedy Center repairs, is there a way to compel the president to carry out the repairs approved by Congress?
3: What I would step back and say is that what the president's threat is nakedly unlawful as well, because a prudent trustee, a loyal trustee, does not say, I am only going to help this institution that I am charged with overseeing if it honors me. That's just not what a prudent trustee does. So I think that what you're getting at is exactly right. The president here is violating his obligations as a trustee. The question of how we proceed then is one that I think is going to be in front of Judge Cooper and could be very complicated.
0: Now, as you mentioned, it's been several times that the board has tried to add the name. The judge in this case said they were just doing linguistic gymnastics because of the term restored by President Donald J. Trump. Now, Trump says he will take this to the Supreme Court. Could you see this legal battle going that far?
3: I mean, look, any litigant can always say we can take this to the Supreme Court. We feel very confident in our position legally. We've already prevailed now twice before the district court. We prevailed once before the D.C. Circuit at the interim stay stage. And the government declined, by the way, to go to the Supreme Court at that stage, which I think is a telling indication that their arguments are weak. We're going to continue to vigorously litigate this.
0: Now, in the Truth Social post I mentioned earlier, where Trump said he would withhold repairs until his name was on the building, he also mentioned that he raised $17 million to keep the Kennedy Center afloat. So it seems like he's threatening to withhold money for repairs, but also raising money to keep it going. I mean, what do you make of that?
3: Well, I think the problem here is that we have no idea what the accuracy of those True Social posts is. I mean, there was a True Social post back in February of 2026 in which the president announced that he was going to close the center and said he had conducted a one-year review with all the best experts and artists, and everyone said closure was the best idea. Judge Cooper found in his May decision that no one-year review ever happened, that in a word, that was a lie. And so I have no idea what the reference to the $17 million even is. I have no idea if that's true. And this is a scenario where facts are stubborn things. And so we need to get the facts, not just whatever the president says in a True Social post.
0: Now, you filed that True Social post with the judge. What's the goal there?
3: I think we had to tell the judge of a recent development in the case. And the development was both the fact that they had voted and then the fact that the president had linked these two things, the renaming and the renovations. The government has always said, we need to shut down immediately to conduct renovations. But now the president is saying, we're not going to conduct the renovations until my name goes up. He's holding the center hostage, and that's a fact that is relevant to the court's analysis.
0: Now, I want to take a step back here because I imagine your client and the president see this as a bigger fight than about a name on a building. What is your client fighting for?
3: At the end of the day, this is really a fight about the rule of law. The Kennedy Center is a memorial named for a slain president, and Congress designated that it can only be named for John F. Kennedy. And so, look, there are lots of fights right now in this country about the rule of law. Some of them are very important, but are a little abstract. This is a fight over the rule of law. Must the president follow the law? That is very tangible. It's visible. People see it with their own eyes. And it, at the end of the day, is about a president abusing his powers for his own vanity.
0: That's Nathaniel Zielinski, lead counsel at the Washington Litigation Group, which is representing Congresswoman Joyce Beatty in her lawsuit against the Kennedy Center Board. Thank you for your time.
3: Thanks for having me.

0: on the next Fresh Air. President Trump's son-in-law, Jared Kushner, has said, peace deals are like real estate deals. He's involved with both, as a U.S. special envoy negotiating peace plans while working on private business deals with some of the same countries. We talk with The New Yorker's Dexter Filkins about his story, Jared Kushner's Dollar Diplomacy. Join us.
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3: I'm Martinez.
4: And I'm Steve Inskeep with some news about us. Two leading tech journalists are founding a new video show on AI, and it's coming to NPR twice a week. The hosts are Kevin Roos and Casey Newton, previously known to the tech world for the New York Times podcast Hard Fork, among other things. Their new venture on NPR is called Machine Gods, and it launches in October. Gentlemen, welcome.
5: Thanks so much, Steve.
6: Hey, Steve.
4: And I want listeners to understand each of your voices. Will you each just say your names?
5: Yes, I'm Kevin Roos.
6: And I'm Casey Newton.
4: And the program is called Machine Gods. What's the big idea?
5: So Machine Gods is how people out here where we are in San Francisco talk about what's happening in AI. They talk about the fact that we are creating these rapidly improving AI systems. Some people sort of jokingly refer to them as the Machine God. And also we've been spending the past 4 years making a show about the latest developments in the world of tech. We're very excited to bring this show to NPR because we think this is a really important time for the public to understand what we see here, which is this industry racing ahead towards something that we've never really seen before. These AI systems are becoming quite capable, quite dangerous, and we're both excited by the potential as well as a little terrified of the risk.
4: Isn't this almost a literal title in that there are some people in this field who think they're creating God?
6: Absolutely. There is a religious element to the way that lots of folks out here talk about what they're doing. The name is also sort of a play on some of the leaders of these companies who also sort of styled themselves as religious figures. So That's definitely an element we hope to capture in our reporting.
4: What has obsessed you about this topic in recent years?
5: One thing that I'm fascinated by is that the people who are building this technology are in some sense the most scared of it. You know, we've seen this just in the past couple of weeks with the Anthropic researcher, Jacob Coxon, who resigned saying that he was scared about how quickly things were progressing. We've seen this in the call by Anthropic CEO Dario Amodei to pace the frontier and kind of slow down AI development. This has not been true for other waves of technology that Casey and I have covered in our careers. You didn't see people at Facebook saying how terrified they were of the godlike superintelligence they were trying to build. But this is really a feature of the modern AI era, is that the people on the inside who have the most exposure to the technology are in some sense the most concerned.
4: I feel that you have a unique challenge, which I certainly experience as a journalist, as a broadcaster, when I touch this topic, and that is trying to understand myself what is going on and then explain it to laymen. It's extraordinarily difficult.
6: It's very difficult, but I think it's a challenge that Kevin and I both relish. We have seen firsthand the power of explanatory journalism to get people interested in a topic and give them the tools they need to make better decisions about the kind of world that they live in.
5: And Steve, it's really not that complicated. I mean, if two idiots like us can understand it, I have high hopes for the NPR audience.
4: That's good. That's good. I'd like to understand how you think about the developments of the last several days. You already referred to them. Mm-hmm. Jacob Coxon was a relatively junior employee who quit and issued this warning. Dario Amodei, the CEO of the entire company, talks about pacing AI differently and wanting antitrust exemptions so that companies can collaborate on safety. There are all kinds of theories about why all of this discussion is happening now. There are some conspiracy theories about why it's all happening now. What do you think is going on?
6: You know, at the most fundamental level, it is the CEOs of really two companies, Anthropic and OpenAI, who have the best window into the present state of AI development. And when they look at the models that they're building right now that haven't yet been released to the public, they're seeing things that make them really, really worried. And they're saying, hey, even if we were to stop individually, we're not confident that other companies around the world would stop. And so this is the time to figure out how we would initiate a slowdown if we felt like we were getting to that point.
5: Yeah, and I don't buy the conspiracy theories, Steve, because these people have been talking about these risks for years. I think what's new is that other people outside the bubble are starting to talk about it as well.
4: What keeps you guys awake at night when you think about this topic?
6: I mean, I think for me, it would be what they call recursive self-improvement, the idea that eventually these systems will just build and improve themselves, and they will just improve at a rate where human beings can't understand what's going on. And, you know, if that were to happen, we may enter some kind of scenario where we see ourselves losing control over this technology.
5: And I'll throw in another bit of AI insider jargon, which is, I worry about the alignment problem. Mm-hmm. This is the classic dilemma of how you build a system that is aligned with human values. It's an unsolved technical problem. And as these systems get closer and closer to human level experts, it's even more urgent that we figure out how to make them behave not just predictably, but to also behave in line with our values, to not go off and conduct cyber attacks or build bioweapons. So that's what keeps me up at night.
4: And let me ask you about the other side of this. When you peel away the hype, what excites you about the possibilities of this technology for real?
6: I mean, Kevin and I both get really excited about applications in medicine, the potential of this technology to help us discover new drugs and otherwise improve

0: doing and some visual assets, and it went off and built an amazing website that was better than anything I could have done.
1: Casey Newton and Kevin Roos are the hosts of the new show Machine Gods. 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Gentlemen, thanks.
0: Thanks so much, Steve.
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1: And because we mentioned Anthropic, I will note that Anthropic is a financial supporter of NPR. This is NPR News.
3: There's a tiny insect in Florida that spreads a bacteria that's killed off much of the state's citrus trees.
4: We had some of the best looking groves around, and then all the time and effort we had spent, you just see it just diminish right before you.
3: There has been no cure, but now there's hope that gene editing technology could help save the day. I'm Juana Summers. That story on All Things Considered from NPR News.
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6: I love Boise State Public Radio for a lot of reasons. 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
7: Live from NPR News in Washington, I'm Dave Mattingly. This afternoon, the Federal Reserve is expected to announce its first interest rate hike in more than 3 years. Economists are forecasting a quarter-point rate increase with inflation persisting in the U.S. economy. Higher rates make it more expensive for consumers to borrow money for things like auto loans and credit cards. An AI researcher at Google's DeepMind is among the latest to call on the industry to slow its development of artificial intelligence, citing the potential dangers to humans. Here's NPR's Bobby Allen.
8: Bilal Shugtai witnessed Google's DeepMind firsthand, and he says in a public resignation letter, quote, "I too am extremely concerned by the default trajectory of this technology. I earnestly believe that AI has the potential to kill us all." Shugtai is the latest researcher to voice fears that AI could eventually escape human control. Anthropic CEO Dario Amodei, OpenAI Chief Executive Sam Altman, and Elon Musk have all endorsed an AI slowdown. President Trump and some smaller AI companies argue the fears are overblown and motivated by a desire to keep AI upstarts from overtaking the leading companies. Bobby Allen, NPR News.
7: The Congressional Budget Office says the war with Iran has cost the U.S. more than $38 billion as of August 1st. The CBO says most of that money was spent on munitions, including interceptor missiles. This is NPR News. Some Democratic voters in Pennsylvania say they're growing frustrated with Senator John Fetterman. As NPR's Barbara Sprunt reports, Fetterman is not up for re-election this year, but some of his Democratic constituents say they wish he was.
9: Senator Fetterman was roundly criticized by Democrats for doing a video appearance at the Republican midterm convention and for generally appearing more friendly with the GOP than his own side of the aisle. One of his constituents, Rod Dougherty, pointed to a recent Wall Street Journal report that the senator often skips hearings and meetings.
10: He doesn't seem to want to do the job, at least based on everything that his ex-aides are telling us. He should pack up his bags and go.
9: NPR has not independently confirmed the journal's reporting, but Fetterman told CNN it was a hit piece from disgruntled staffers. Barbara Sprunt, NPR News, Allentown, Pennsylvania.
7: A dozen people in Southern California are facing fraud charges. The Justice Department and the IRS say the defendants collected more than $10 million in government child care payments when few, if any, children were attending their facilities in the San Diego area. Prosecutors allege in some cases the fraud went on for years. Health officials in Pennsylvania are reporting the state's fourth measles-related death this year. The latest is an 18-year-old who they say was not vaccinated. I'm Dave Mattingly, NPR News in Washington.

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1: It's Morning Edition from NPR News. Ami Martinez in Los Angeles, California.
2: And I'm Leila Fadel in Washington, D.C. Good morning. Two new government reports have the most detailed looks yet at the cost of the U.S. war with Iran. It has caused damages to U.S. bases, shortages in American weapons, and a price tag of more than $30 billion.
1: For more, we're joined by NPR national security correspondent Greg Myrie. Greg, who's responsible for these reports?
3: One of them comes from the Congressional Budget Office and the other from the Pentagon's Inspector General. And both of these are independent, nonpartisan agencies. Both reports detail the extensive damage to U.S. bases and military equipment like the U.S. naval base in Bahrain. And this is something the Pentagon has really not wanted to talk about. The Pentagon Inspector General said the Iranian strikes damaged and destroyed, quote, hundreds of buildings and structures at U.S. bases, and it listed eight countries in the region where this has happened. Also, around 60 U.S. aircraft have been damaged or destroyed. Now, about half of these are Reaper drones, and they cost at least $30 million apiece, but also around a dozen refueling aircraft and several fighter planes. And hey, we should remember that in past wars, the Pentagon held multiple briefings every week. We might get this kind of information over time, but briefings have been extremely rare under Defense Secretary Pete Hegseth.
1: We've heard a lot of estimates about the cost of the war. Any more concrete figures, though?
3: Yeah, these are giving us more detail, but they tend to be pretty much along the lines of what we've been hearing. The Congressional Budget Office put the cost so far at $38 billion. The Pentagon Inspector General came up with $33 billion, and these numbers are just above and below the $37 billion that Hegseth gave back in July. And all three are actually using slightly different cutoff dates, so they do seem to be pretty much in the same ballpark. Now, they do not count the cost of rebuilding these damaged U.S. bases. The CBO said it tried to get this information, but the Pentagon did not respond. And the Congressional Budget Office says if the war continues at roughly the same pace as the past few months, with a large U.S. presence and periodic fighting with Iran, this is going to add an additional $2 to $3 billion in monthly costs.
1: Now, does the Trump administration accept those findings?
3: Yeah, they really haven't said that much since the reports came out. The president did take to Truth Social before they came out, and he said that the U.S. was, quote, producing more exquisite and elite weapons than at any time in our history. But both these reports noted that the U.S. was using many Patriot interceptor missiles that shoot down Iranian ballistic missiles. The CBO says the military has burned up to two-thirds of the Patriots, and it could take up to 5 years to replace them. The U.S. still has large stockpiles of many weapons, but the war has put a strain on some important munitions, particularly high-end defensive weapons.
1: By the way, Greg, one more thing. I mean, how is the U.S. funding this war?
3: The Trump administration is asking for an additional $67 billion to cover the Iran war and to pay for what it says are other urgent military needs. Now, Congress hasn't acted, and it may not act before the November elections. Inflation remains elevated, and the Congressional Budget Office says the Iran war is one key reason, and it also predicts that inflation will be about a half percentage point higher in the first part of next year than it would be if there was no war.
1: All right. That's NPR's Greg Myrie. Greg, thanks a lot.
3: Sure thing, eh?
2: Many federal student loan borrowers are in crisis. We've previously reported that millions are in default on their loans or well on their way to default. New federal data offers one reason why. Hundreds of thousands of these borrowers attended the same problematic schools. NPR's Corey Turner has been digging into this new data, and he joins us now to explain. Good morning, Corey.
4: Good morning, Leila.
2: So walk us through the basics here. What's in this new data and why does it matter?
4: Yeah, so it's a new metric that the Education Department didn't fully publish until this year, looking at all the schools in the entire federal student loan program. And it shows what percentage of a school's recent borrowers are at least 3 months late on their federal loan payments. And it turns out that this non-payment rate, that's what they call it, is a pretty darn good thermometer to gauge a school's health and its quality. Hmm. So here's what we learned in the data. Borrowers at public and private nonprofit schools, on average, are doing okay. It's the private for-profit schools, Layla, that really got my attention. On average, one in three recent borrowers at these schools are not repaying their federal loans. And then, when you zoom in on the 500 schools with the highest non-payment rates in the whole system, it gets much worse, and the vast majority are private for-profits. Eileen Connor heads the Project on Predatory Student Lending. It's a nonprofit that advocates on behalf of borrowers.
5: These numbers were really jaw-dropping. It's really incredible to me that those schools are still in the program. They're still eligible today. They're still enrolling students today. They're still burdening people with debt today. I find it almost incomprehensible.
2: What should people know about what's happening at these schools?
4: Well, it is complicated. Many of these schools fit a pattern. Mm-hmm. They market short-term career training, especially to vulnerable, lower-income students who are hoping to become hairstylists, electricians, dental assistants, HVAC techs. I called one of the schools on this list, UEI College, where more than half of its recent students are not repaying their loans. In raw numbers, Layla, that is more than 17,000 borrowers late on their payments.
2: Wow.
4: UEI spokesman Joseph Cockrell told me they are, quote, concerned, they need to do better, and that it is all hands on deck right now, reaching out to these borrowers. He says a big part of the problem, though, is the pandemic payment pause, plus all the Biden-era talk of loan forgiveness, left borrowers feeling really confused.
6: That they didn't know the status of their loans, thought their loans were forgiven, didn't know when or if they had to start repaying.
4: Here's the thing though, Layla. Student loan experts I talked with also said at many of these schools, there's something else going on. Mm. Something that was true even before the pandemic. If you look at some of these schools' completion rates or their job placement rates, they're often not very good. So too many students are taking out federal loans funded by taxpayers, but they're not paying them back because all that training doesn't lead to a better job.
2: So, Corey, can anything be done about all this?
4: Well, for the moment, no. And that's because the Education Department's accountability system, which punishes schools with high loan default rates, was also paused during the pandemic, and it's taken a while to ramp back up. But the Trump administration chose to publish this data, and it's made clear it's not happy about it, about the results. I was talking with one student loan expert at a conservative-leaning think tank the other day, Layla, and he told me, look, a private lender would probably stop issuing loans to schools with non-payment rates this high. So why, he asked, does it make sense for taxpayers?
2: NPR education correspondent Corey Turner. Thank you, Corey.
4: You're welcome.
2: This is NPR News.

0: Jesse Appel wanted to learn to speak Mandarin, and that wish turned into becoming a Mandarin-speaking star stand-up comic in China. His story, here now.
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2: Good morning, I'm Leila Fadel. It's easy to get lost in Dolly Parton's music. Now you can get lost in Dolly Parton. 20 farms have carved out corn mazes in the shape of her face. The company behind the mazes honors country music stars every year, and the plans were made before Parton died. It will raise money for Parton's Imagination Library, which gives books to kids. The company's co-owner has gotten turned around a few times in Parton's hair. It's easier when you have someone to show you the way. It's Morning Edition.
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2: It's Morning Edition from NPR News. I'm Leila Fadel.
4: And I'm A. Martinez. The United States is operating weapons in space. Now, what sounds like science fiction was confirmed by Air Force Secretary Troy Mink earlier this week. It was the first public acknowledgement of this capability by a U.S. military official. Now, Mink did not specify what type of weapons the U.S. has in orbit, only saying that the government is willing to use them to defend American troops. For more on this, we've called Laura Grego. She's a space security expert at the Union of Concerned Scientists. Laura, what kind of a weapon you think this might be?
5: Well, we don't know. We didn't get any details. But if the weapon is in space, it most likely is a type of satellite that can get itself up close to another satellite that's not actively helping it do that. And once you get close, there's lots of things you could do. You could interfere with its communications. You could spray paint it. You could set it spinning. There's all sorts of things that you could do. Probably not something that would blow it up or destroy it.
4: Could they have dusted off President Ronald Reagan's old Star Wars program, the space-based missile defense system that was intended to defend against Soviet missile attacks?
5: Well, that's not what this program is, but that is actually what's happening. The president's Golden Dome program has proposed to put space-based interceptors into space, and that would be quite a sea change in the number of weapons that would be in space as proposed. While they're defensive, they could also be used against other satellites. So that is definitely a back to the future moment.
4: How significant is it, Laura, that the U.S. has weapons in space?
5: Well, the Outer Space Treaty of 1967, of which almost every country in the world is a signatory, sets the broad strokes for our operations in space. And it says space is for peaceful purposes and the province of all humankind, and that we shouldn't interfere with other countries' peaceful uses of it. At the same time, space has, while most of us think about space as something for wonder, and space provides a lot of great commercial and economic capabilities, space is also really important from a military standpoint. It's the backbone of modern militaries. And so the competition we see on the Earth is also reflected in space. And that's one reason why militaries have been seeking ways to deny the use of space to others. And while this has been going on for a while, the U.S. military has been famously secretive about its operations in space. So admitting that this is something that they're doing is something new.
4: Yeah, so, you know, in 1957, after the Soviet Union launched Sputnik, Lyndon B. Johnson, Senate Majority Leader at the time, famously declared, "I will not go to bed at night by the light of a communist moon." That was also in the movie The Right Stuff. The messaging here, I mean, is the U.S. kind of throwing it out there to the world, hey, we're not going to tell you what we have, but we might have something up there, and you need to be worried about it?
5: Yeah, I think that was, I think it was really a messaging exercise to say, you probably knew we could do this. The U.S. certainly has all of the technical capabilities. And so do other advanced countries such as Russia and China and European countries, et cetera. But I think what's the important thing is while this may not be the starting gun happened some time ago. This signals that we're moving towards a space arms race. We've picked up the pace.
4: All right. Laura Grego is a space security expert at the Union of Concerned Scientists. Laura, thanks.
5: Thank you.
4: It's Morning Edition from NPR News. I'm Amy Martinez.
2: And I'm Leila Faldin.

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1: 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Horizon3.ai.
0: From Marketplace in Washington, I'm Kimberly Adams. In about 7 hours, we'll get the U.S. Central Bank's decision on interest rates. Markets are betting right now that the Federal Reserve will hike rates, maybe 0.25 percentage point. Marketplace's Nancy Marshall-Genzer has more.
2: After the central bank's last meeting on interest rates in July, Federal Reserve Chair Kevin Warsh was accused of not clearly explaining the central bank's decision to hold rates steady. Claudia Sahm is a former Fed economist who's now chief economist at New Century Advisors. She'll be looking for some specific words and phrases today, especially anything that could shed light on what'll happen later this year.
3: If the Fed talks about taking out insurance or trying to manage some of the risks, when it takes that approach, it tends to be more modest increases in interest rates.
2: Like, say, a half percentage point in total over several months versus an extended rate hiking cycle like during the pandemic and its aftermath. Sahm says Warsh doesn't need to be so specific he boxes the Fed in and limits its choices in the future, but she would like an explanation of the thinking behind today's decision. I'm Nancy Marshall-Genzer for Marketplace.
0: Let's do the numbers. Dow, S&P, and NASDAQ futures are up in the 0.2 to 0.5 percent range, with the Dow future up 89 points. The 10-year Treasury yield is down at 4.99%.
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0: Do you recognize these songs?

0: In reverse order, that was Gasolina by Daddy Yankee, Hello by Carol G, and Titi Me Pregunto by Bad Bunny. All names that are huge in reggaeton music, and all in the middle of a copyright lawsuit over that core syncopated beat you hear, which defines reggaeton. But there was a big setback in federal court earlier this month for the groups who filed the lawsuit. For more on that, let's turn to Jennifer Jenkins, a professor at the Duke University School of Law. She's also author of the book, Music, Copyright, Creativity, and Culture. Professor, welcome.
1: Thank you so much for having me.
0: Can you briefly lay out who filed this lawsuit and what exactly they're suing over?
1: Sure. So the lawsuit was filed by a Jamaican production duo named Steely and Cleavey. And way back in 1989, they had created an instrumental track called Fish Market. And so in 2021, they filed this sprawling, massive lawsuit against over 160 defendants, targeting over 1,800 songs. And by the way, I'm not making those numbers up. And the claim is that all of these songs are infringing that core dumbo rhythm that you hear in their instrumental track, Fish Market.
0: Here's the isolated beat that's at the root of all of this. It's what's called the dembo rhythm. And here's where that rhythm shows up in that song you referenced, Fish Market, from 1989. But Professor Jenkins, can you own a copyright for something like this?
1: The answer is a resounding no. Copyright actually has two doctrines that are unusually good fits for this particular case. One, it's French. It's called sans affaire, which is French for scenes that must be done, that says no one can own an element that defines a genre. Copyright also says you can't own something unless it's original. Well, the rhythm you heard is not only in thousands of songs after Fish Market, it was in thousands of songs before Fish Market. Anything copied from other songs isn't copyrightable.
0: What did the judge in the case say about that?
1: So he basically said in July of this year that his hands were tied. And the case had to go to trial. And so we were all settled in for the long haul, waiting for a trial, maybe all like in late 2028. At the last minute, Bad Bunny's brilliant lawyer filed a motion for reconsideration. These are almost never granted. And he basically went back to square one. To own a copyright, you first need a copyrighted work. And what the plaintiffs had done is stitched together what the lawyer called a Frankenstein rhythm from three different tracks for purposes of this lawsuit. And so he made that argument to the judge, and the judge said, you're right. There is no single copyrighted work containing the rhythm they claim to own.
0: Since that core claim has been dismissed, even if other parts of the case are ongoing, what do you think are the longer term implications of this decision?
1: This is a huge win, not just for Bad Bunny, not just for reggaeton, but for all musicians, including, interestingly, the plaintiffs themselves. Because if something as basic and common as that rhythm can be owned, it would be impossible to create without fear of a lawsuit. In fact, Fish Market might be infringing someone else's copyright. And so if we have a better mechanism going forward for weeding out these kinds of claims over really basic musical kernels that copyright deliberately leaves free for all artists, and to respect and take seriously real claims when, say, if I put Fish Market in the soundtrack for my movie, they should absolutely be able to come after me and say, hey, Jenkins, that's copyright infringement. That's better for the copyright system generally.
0: Jennifer Jenkins at the Duke University School of Law. Professor Jenkins, thank you so much.
1: It was a delight joining you, Kimberly. Thank you so much.
0: In Washington, I'm Kimberly Adams with the Marketplace Morning Report. From APM, American Public Media.
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1: Good morning. The war with Iran is making it harder for the Federal Reserve to keep prices stable. Wall Street is certain the Fed will use its main tool to fight inflation today, raising interest rates. It's Morning Edition from NPR News. Fears over AI technology have united parts of the left and the right. I'm Leila Faldin.
2: And I'm Martinez. Steve Bannon says he wants the Trump administration to shut down China's AI development and eventually regulate American companies. Also, the Mexican guitar duo Rodrigo y Gabriela have lived all over the world. Their latest album is about what home means to them. It's Wednesday, September 16th. On this day in 1940, Congressman Samuel Rayburn was elected Speaker of the House. He'd served three stints, 17 years in total, the most of any speaker. News is next.
3: Live from NPR News in Washington, I'm Corva Coleman. The House has passed another War Powers Resolution late last night. This would limit President Trump's power to continue the Iran war without congressional approval. The measure was adopted with the support of seven Republicans. The board of the Kennedy Center in Washington, D.C. has voted to shut down the Performing Arts Complex. That came after federal judge Christopher Cooper again ruled the board cannot put President Trump's name on the building. NPR's Anastasia Tsioulkas reports the Kennedy Center's future is unclear.
4: We obtained the lengthy memo that the board received over the weekend prior to the vote. That only addressed structural matters at the center, not programming. For example, the board told Judge Cooper it intends to move two of the signature annual events, the Kennedy Center Honors and the Mark Twain Prize, somewhere else. Where and how is unclear. The board says it will continue to support the National Symphony Orchestra. How that's going to happen is unclear.
3: NPR's Anastasia Tsioulkas reporting. The Senate Committee on Health meets today to consider three of President Trump's picks for top jobs at the Department of Health and Human Services. NPR's Selena Simmons-Duffin reports that includes the nominee for Surgeon General.
5: President Trump's pick for Surgeon General is Dr. Nicole Sapphire, a radiologist and former Fox News commentator. She is the third person he has nominated for the role. The U.S. has not had a Surgeon General for almost 2 years. Also testifying before senators is Chris Klomp, a former health tech executive who's been running much of the day-to-day operations of HHS since February. He's the nominee to serve as Deputy Secretary of HHS. And the third nominee up for consideration is Dr. Timothy Westlake, a Wisconsin-based emergency medicine physician. He has been nominated to serve as Assistant Secretary for Mental Health and Substance Use. Selena Simmons-Duffin, NPR News, Washington.
3: The European Union has invited Canada to become the first associate member of that bloc. The offer came in the European Commission President's annual State of the Union speech. Terry Schultz reports from Brussels the Canadian Prime Minister was there.
6: The EU and Canada have both been on the receiving end of President Trump's threats and tariffs and have been looking to reduce their dependence on the U.S. Now they'll seek a new relationship with each other, as EU Commission President Ursula von der Leyen offered to create a new status proposed in person to the Canadian leader.
7: I would like to work with you on opening the door for Canada to being the first associate member of the European Union.
6: It's not clear exactly what this status will entail or when it might be realized, but von der Leyen mentioned increasing cooperation in areas including manufacturing, tech, defense, the Arctic, minerals, and AI. For NPR News, I'm Terry Schultz in Brussels.
3: This is NPR. FBI Director Kash Patel testified before a Senate committee yesterday, and some of the exchanges were fiery. Patel suggested that he is open to sending federal agents to polling places for the midterm elections, but federal law prohibits military personnel or federal agents from being stationed at polling places. U.S. Attorney General Todd Blanch says the Justice Department will comply with the U.S. Supreme Court's decision rejecting President Trump's push for mail-in voting restrictions. He says the DOJ will still investigate illegal voting. NPR's Ryan Lucas reports.
8: Speaking to reporters in the White House Rose Garden, the attorney general said the Trump administration disagrees with the Supreme Court's decision, but he says the administration will comply with it.
9: That doesn't mean that we're not going to do everything in this administration that we can to make sure that there are free and fair elections.
8: Blanche added that the court's decision has no impact on ongoing criminal investigations into illegal voting. In Texas, meanwhile, federal prosecutors announced charges against 7 non-U.S. citizens for allegedly unlawfully voting or falsely claiming U.S. citizenship. Research and audits have shown instances of non-citizens voting to be extremely rare. Ryan Lucas, NPR News, Washington.
3: The Federal Reserve is expected to raise short-term interest rates today. Inflation is still hotter than the central bank wants, and prices are climbing faster than wages. Forecasters predict the Fed will boost rates by 0.25 percentage point. I'm Korva Coleman, NPR News.
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0: It's Morning Edition from NPR News. I'm Leila Fadel in Washington, D.C.
1: And I'm A. Martinez in Los Angeles, California. The Federal Reserve is expected to raise interest rates today.
0: Prices have been climbing faster than wages in recent months, so the typical worker has been losing ground. Inflation has been higher than the central bank wants it to be for a long time.
1: NPR's Scott Horsley joins us now. Scott, it's been, more than 3 years since the Fed has raised interest rates. Why do it now?
2: The U.S. war with Iran has rekindled inflation, pushing oil and gasoline prices higher. The Congressional Budget Office warns the war is likely to keep putting upward pressure on prices into next year. Just today, AAA said the price of diesel had jumped to another record high, $6.31 a gallon. And Fed Chairman Kevin Warsh renewed his promise to get inflation under control when he spoke last month in Jackson Hole, Wyoming. Now, while higher interest rates won't automatically bring lower prices at the gas pump, raising rates is the Fed's primary tool for fighting inflation. And forecaster Omer Sharif says if the Fed doesn't use that tool after Warsh's hawkish speech last month, the Fed risks losing credibility.
3: I just think it's time to either raise rates or just tell the market we don't plan on raising rates. It doesn't really matter what happens with inflation. We're just going to sit tight.
2: Investors are definitely anticipating that the Fed will deliver on Warsh's hawkish comments this afternoon. Market odds of a rate hike are north of 90%.
1: Okay, so that's the answer to why on raising interest rates. Next question, Scott, how high?
2: The Fed is expected to raise its benchmark interest rate by a quarter percentage point today. And then beyond today's meeting, we'll see what happens. The central bank has two more meetings on the calendar this year. It's possible the Fed could push rates higher, especially if inflation remains elevated. But Sharif suspects Warsh will temper any rate hike today with a cautious news conference, so investors don't walk away thinking that additional rate hikes are necessarily baked in. In addition to the Chairman's news conference, we're going to get a series of forecasts this afternoon from the other members of the Fed's rate setting committee, indicating where they think interest rates might be going. Back in June, the average Fed policymaker was projecting only one quarter point rate hike this year, followed by a rate cut next year. We'll see if those forecasts have changed now that we've had another burst of energy-related price hikes.
1: Those forecasts, Scott, how reliable are they?
2: Well, they're not a roadmap and they're not a promise. They're really just kind of the series of best guesses of where the individual committee members think rates might be going based on their personal views of the economy. Obviously, wars and tariffs and other events can change those views and thus the outlook for interest rates. By the way, Chairman Warsh will probably not offer a forecast today. He did not make one in June, and he has generally discouraged any kind of forward guidance. Warsh thinks that can tie the Fed's hands and leave policymakers with less room to maneuver. Not all of his colleagues are on the same page, however. Fed Governor Chris Waller spoke at a Reuters event earlier this month, and Waller said he generally doesn't think it's helpful for the Fed to try to surprise people.
4: If you were the state transportation department and you were going to close down three lanes of a highway, you cannot say a word and let people just come piling into this construction zone. Or you can start giving them signs way in advance saying, look, there's construction ahead. I think we all would prefer to get the information prior to make better decisions.
2: So we'll see how the traffic cones line up this afternoon. While the Fed set short-term rates, longer-term interest rates are set in the bond market, and they've been moving up. That's making it more expensive for anyone trying to get a loan to buy a house or a car or finance a growing business.
1: That's NPR's Scott Horsley. Scott, thanks.
2: You're welcome.
0: For more analysis on the Fed's decision expected today, Mark Zandi joins me now. He's chief economist with Moody's Analytics. Good morning and welcome back.
5: Good morning, Leila.
0: So as we just heard from Scott, the Fed is widely expected to raise rates by a quarter percentage point or so. How did we get here?
5: Well, it's inflation. Inflation is well above the Fed Reserve's target, which is about 2%. Depending on the inflation measure, we're at 3% plus. And of course, that's cutting into people's real incomes and making life more difficult financially. So the Fed's focused on that, and that's why they're going to raise rates. And most fundamentally, though, the higher inflation is primarily due to the war, the Iran war, and the higher oil and gasoline prices that we're paying at the pump. Diesel prices are at record highs. You know, gas prices are pretty back pretty close to where they were just a few months ago when the war was raging. That's the key. And there's other factors. The tariffs certainly aren't helping. That's adding to inflationary pressures. Even the restrictive immigration policy is having an impact. So a lot of different factors are coming together, but inflation is just too high, and that's what the Fed's focused on.
0: Now, the president has really tried to exercise influence over interest rates. He doesn't want them to go up. If the Fed does raise rates today, do you expect more tension or renewed tension between the president and the Fed, especially just before the midterm elections?
5: Well, Layla, maybe the word will be drama. I expect a lot more drama for sure. You know, the president's been point blank clear on this. He wants the Fed to lower interest rates, let alone raise them. So there's no appetite at the Fed for that. So that's not going to happen. So, yeah, I expect there might be a fair amount of fireworks and increased tension here. But, you know, at the end of the day, the Fed is, you know, has to make sure that that inflation comes back in, because if they don't, we'll see even higher long-term interest rates. You know, we'll be paying more for mortgages and everything else. So it'd be very counterproductive at this point to cut interest rates. So, I would buckle up. I expect more drama.
0: Do you expect there to be dissent among voting members over how to proceed?
5: Yeah, I would. It's a reasonable debate. I mean, inflation, no one's going to debate that inflation is too high. It clearly is. It's a real problem. You know, Americans are feeling it. That's why most Americans just feel pretty bad about their financial situation. So there's no doubt about that. But the question is, can higher interest rates impact the root causes of the inflation? I mean, you know, if it's the war, you know, if it's tariffs, if it's immigration policy, then you raise interest rates, it's not really going to make a difference here. And you might risk pushing the economy into a much weaker state. Mm-hmm. It's already pretty soft, you know, pretty tough to create jobs in this economy. You might even cause a recession. So that's a reasonable debate. And as a result, I wouldn't be surprised if there were some dissents.
0: What do you think is weighing most heavily on the Fed's mind as they look at raising rates?
5: Well, I think they're wondering the same things that we just articulated. You know, will it work? You know, will the higher rates work to lower inflation, or and to what degree will it damage the economy? I mean, you can make a strong argument that the economy is on the soft side. We're not creating a whole lot of jobs. Hiring is very low. Wage growth is very weak. It's decelerating. You know, all those things. And if you layer on top of that higher interest rates, and that's how the Fed gets inflation down, by slowing growth by raising interest rates. If you do that, and the economy is already pretty soft, you know, will that push you into a situation where the economy is, you know, weaker, or even, you know, potentially going into recession? I think that's what's weighing on their minds the most.
0: If the Fed does raise rates, what does it mean for customers, consumers, beyond borrowing?
5: Well, it, you know, clearly means higher rates, you know, for everything. I mean, credit card rates are going to go up. Rates on home equity lines of credit are going to go up. You know, if you're a small business person or mid-sized company that borrows from a bank, you know, your borrowing costs are going to go up, going to make it more difficult for you to go out and hire and to invest. Most obviously, mortgage rates. I mean, you know, we all focus on the 30-year fixed rate mortgage. It's now well over 7%. There's only one other brief period when it was higher in the last 25 years. And, you know, you combine that with high house prices and it's just very unaffordable to buy a home. And that's a key litmus test for many Americans in thinking about their own financial situation. So borrowing costs go up. And, you know, it also puts the stock market at risk. I mean, the stock market has been going skyward because of the boom in AI stocks. And that's been a key source of growth. And stock prices are ultimately, particularly AI stocks, they're, for various reasons, very sensitive to interest rates. So we could see pressure on the stock market, which could reverberate back on the economy. So there's lots of different ways these higher rates are going to affect all of us.
0: That's Mark Zandi, chief economist with Moody's Analytics. Thank you.
5: Thanks, Layla.
1: Representative Thomas Massey, a Republican from Kentucky, has launched a push to impeach Defense Secretary Pete Hegseth over the war in Iran. The effort is unlikely to succeed, but members of the House are expected to vote on it later this week, as NPR's Kat Lonsdorf reports.
6: Congressman Massey took to the House floor just after the chamber convened at noon on Monday to read the articles of impeachment out loud.
7: Impeaching Peter Brian Hegseth, Secretary of Defense, for high crimes and misdemeanors.
6: Alleging such high crimes and misdemeanors, including waging the war in Iran illegally, the administration's boat strikes in the Caribbean, and also suppression of free speech by threatening Arizona Democratic Senator Mark Kelly for a video in which he reminded troops they can refuse illegal orders.
7: In all of this, Secretary Hegseth has acted in a manner contrary to his trust as Secretary of Defense and subversive of constitutional government.
6: It's not the first time an impeachment resolution against Hegseth has been introduced in the House. Back in April, a group of Democrats made a similar move, but it never came up for a vote. Massey is the first Republican to do so and made his resolution privileged, meaning it must be voted on by the House within days.
7: Peter Brian Hegseth thus warrants impeachment and trial, removal from office, and disqualification to hold and enjoy any office of honor, trust, or profit under the United States.
6: Massey has been a longtime critic of the Trump administration and recently lost his primary to Trump-backed candidate Ed Gallrein. Hegseth made the rare move as Pentagon chief to campaign for Gallrein in that race. It's unlikely Massey's effort will succeed in a Republican-controlled Congress, but the vote is politically fraught ahead of midterm elections in November. The war in Iran is incredibly unpopular among Americans and has contributed to rising costs in the country. In a statement to NPR, Pentagon Press Secretary Kingsley Wilson defended Hegseth, calling him a, quote, transformative leader. The House will have to act on Massey's proposal by Thursday. Lawmakers are set to begin an extended recess at the end of the week and won't be back in session until after the elections. Kat Lonsdorf, NPR News, Washington.

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1: Jay-Z's life has had some surprising twists. 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
2: 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Instead of kisses, we get kicked. 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
1: 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I'm E. Martinez.
2: I'm Leila Fadel.
3: And I'm Michelle Martin. If you've heard the music of Rodrigo Sanchez and Gabriela Quintero even once, you'll know it when you hear it again. It's explosive. It's distinctive. Acoustic guitar born of their mutual roots in Mexico City, infused with the heat of their first musical love, heavy metal, but then honed by the pressure of making their way without a safety net, busking far from home on the streets of Dublin.
4: This pressure, it was like an espresso machine. It was, you know, so it's completely out of our comfort zone.
5: And that's probably how and why, the sound just became quite unique.
3: But in the quarter century since, the duo, known as Rodrigo y Gabriela, have lived and toured all over the world, contributed to film and TV soundtracks, won a Grammy, even performed for world leaders at the White House, which has given them some time to consider what all their travels have taught them. And they're sharing it in their latest album, Our Home. It begins with the title track, which shows the band's gentler side.

0: What was the inspiration for that song?
1: We have a studio at home, and we had a rescue kitty cat, and her name was Pelusa. And I rescued Pelusa, and the veterinarians told me she was it was best if I put her into sleep because she had no cure, and I didn't want to. So we kept Pelusa at the studio for 5 years more. She passed. We had to let her go. And we were super, super sad. And Rod went home and he wrote a melody. And we had a piece like in a day or two. And that was the detonator that activated this whole album.
0: It's an album that explores the meaning of home from several angles, which is fitting considering the many places around the world that Sanchez and Quintero have, between the two of them, called home. Ireland, Denmark, and Spain. Also, Norway, Portugal, and France. For the album Our Home, Rodrigo y Gabriela also found inspiration in a favorite tour stop, Japan.
2: We hadn't been to Japan since before the COVID, and we used to go every other year. Every time we would go there, we fell more in love with the place, with the country, with the culture, with the people. And so we told our management, can you just book a tour in Japan, Australia, just to, you know, to refresh our minds a little bit? And we need to reconnect with that. Really makes us feel alive.
0: Japan obviously inspired a number of songs.
2: Exactly.
0: On the album. Well, just tell me about one of them, like Akatsuki.
1: I was watching this show called Naruto. It's a Japanese anime manga. And Akatsuki is a group of criminals on the story. But it has so many layers. So when we were recording it, I convinced Rod to watch it, and then we can both name this piece Akatsuki. I love comics because I love drawing, and my mom used to do comics mexicanos, which they used to call historietas mexicanas, for many, many, many years. So I grew up watching. My mom was the writer of the stories.
0: What were some of the stories that she wrote? Do you remember any of them?
1: Sometimes she adapted like classic stories from literature in its comic form, like, I don't know, The Odyssey or whatever.
0: Oh.
1: And also romantic little novellas and things like that. And my mom always brought in her stories a lot of like a social justice and things like that.
0: Okay, I have to ask about one of the songs. It's definitely a departure, Somos Como Tú.
1: Yes.
0: I think this is the first song that you've written together with lyrics. Do I have that right?
1: Yes, yes.
2: Exactly. Somos

0: The lyrics are not soft. I mean, it's alone, looking for a destiny, alone in the middle of the sea. We are paying sentences for being born in an illegal land. Look through your stuff for what I'm missing. I don't want charity. I want to work. You got the luck, but you need to remember, I didn't choose to be born here. Rodrigo, will you tell me about it?
1: Yes, I mean, that was in 2015, and it was probably me being traveling. I was living in different places back in the day, in Norway and France. When you go to Europe and you see, the, especially in France, the African immigration situation, it was actually escalating a lot. And I guess watching and being there and being part of that society at the time made me just write these lyrics one day. I think it's, the message is more relevant 11 years later, you know?
0: You've lived all over the world and you draw inspiration from so many different places, so many different influences. You're at a point in your lives where you could live anywhere. And in fact, sometimes you kind of do. What is home to you now?
2: Like, well, for me, home is where my family is. I like to be close to my family after being all over the world. But also I think finding home is finding that place within you where you feel safe, where you feel inspired.
1: It's not a country, it's not a house. It's that feeling of being safe, of being free, of being you, not pretending anything. That's home to me.

0: all the time and effort we had spent, you just see it just diminish right before you.
1: There has been no cure, but now there's hope that gene editing technology could help save the day. I'm Juana Summers. That story on All Things Considered from NPR News.

0: Live from NPR News in Washington, I'm Dave Mattingly. Economists say it's likely Americans will soon be paying more to borrow money. This afternoon, the Federal Reserve is expected to announce a quarter-point hike in interest rates. It would be the Fed's first rate increase in more than 3 years and the first under Fed Chair Kevin Warsh, who replaced Jerome Powell back in May. It's been more than 6 months since President Trump launched war with Iran. The Congressional Budget Office says as of August 1st, the war has cost the U.S. more than $38 billion. That number doesn't include damage to American military bases in the Middle East, as NPR's Quil Lawrence reports.
1: The largest cost is the depletion of U.S. munitions, $21 billion this year. The war has used more than half the U.S. stockpile of interceptor missiles, which are often expended to shoot down much cheaper Iranian rockets and drones. CBO estimates those will take 5 years to replenish. The office estimates the war will cost another $2 to $3 billion per month going forward. Higher oil prices worldwide are also hitting the military, as air operations in the war with Iran used an increasing amount of fuel. The Pentagon did not respond to CBO's questions about damage to bases. The CBO did not put a price on American service members killed in action or the future cost to care for disabled veterans. Quil Lawrence, NPR News.
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2: Good morning. I'm Troy Oppie with Boise State Public Radio News. Teachers and school staff in Blaine County will get raises and some other new benefits after the District Board of Trustees last night approved $1.2 million in new compensation and benefits, including additional sick days and a one-time bonus of nearly $1,200 to be paid out in monthly installments starting at the end of this month. The vote was unanimous, but a frustrated one, as teachers September 4th had formally rejected the district's full contract proposal, according to the Mountain Express. Trustees in a special meeting yesterday approved pieces of that proposal anyway to take effect this pay period, but they declined to reopen further negotiations with the Blaine County Educators Association. Trustee Leah Scarnegi says it's not clear that additional negotiations would break the deadlock on better salaries in the high-rent district.
3: I have faith that we have reviewed all of the data, made our best absolute offer, but that doesn't negate that moving forward, we don't need to continue the conversation around how we can increase revenue streams.
2: Negotiations have been going on for about a year and included federal mediation, 50 hours of work, and a foundation of mutually agreed language, trustees said. Teachers have continued working under terms of the previous year's contract, which has expired. The district will create a temporary policy to reflect the new compensation. Unredacted crime scene photos from the killing of four University of Idaho students in 2022 have potentially been released, according to a statement from the Latah County Prosecuting Attorney's Office. Here's Lauren Patterson with the latest.
4: The photos were likely leaked to journalists and social media commentators, according to the statement. The office doesn't yet know who released the images. A judge ruled last October that the graphic crime scene photos would not be released to the public, saying releasing the images would cause extreme emotional distress for the families. The stabbing deaths of the four young college students captured international attention for years. The press release from Latah County said they recognize the public's legitimate interest in transparency, but that, quote, the dissemination of these photographs does not serve that interest. Lauren Patterson, Boise State Public Radio News.
2: Sunny today and a bit warmer than we were a day ago. Temperatures in the low 80s for Boise, lows near 57, and a chance of showers after midnight tonight in the Treasure Valley. 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
1: 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I'm Steve Inskeep.
2: I'm Leila Fadel.
3: And I'm A. Martinez. There are growing calls to regulate artificial intelligence technology. Now, some high-profile ones came at an event Tuesday called the Pro-Human Assembly. About 300 people packed into a hotel ballroom in downtown Washington, D.C. to discuss the risks of AI. NPR's Wo Jingnan was there.
4: The event brought together opposite sides of the political spectrum, notably Vermont Senator Bernie Sanders, a socialist, and MAGA strategist and former Trump advisor Steve Bannon. They had different ideas on how to address the threat of AI, but both railed against tech CEOs. Here's Bannon.
5: The American citizens are not going to be supplicants to the oligarchs anymore.
4: And they called for the public to have more of a say in how AI is developed and rolled out. Here's Sanders.
6: Despite living in a so-called democracy, the public has had virtually no input into the AI revolution that is transforming the world in which they live.
4: Right now, it seems like everyone is talking about AI. Fears have been growing following incidents where rogue OpenAI agents hacked another company and OpenAI itself. Then came last week's viral resignation of an Anthropic researcher, prompting calls from industry leaders for a slowdown in AI advancement. Many speakers at the event, including lawmakers from both parties, aired concerns that the technology could become an existential risk if it spirals out of human control. But other speakers raised more immediate risks. That included faith leaders focused on what makes us human, labor organizers concerned about jobs, and parents who say their children were harmed by AI chatbots. Here's Mandy Furness, whose teenage son LJ tried taking his own life twice after extended interactions with chatbots.
7: If you smelled smoke coming from a house fire where children were sleeping, would you stand outside and debate whether you had enough evidence to believe that there was a fire?
4: Many speakers also directly addressed the Trump administration's pushback that curbs on AI development could harm the U.S.'s lead in what it sees as a critical race against China. Sanders called for international coordination to pause advanced AI development. Other speakers suggested that the U.S. had such an edge over China it could afford to pause. Yet others argued that China already regulates AI more strictly, so it may be willing to slow down. Regardless of reasoning, they say that the U.S. can and should stop racing ahead with AI. Huo Jingnan, NPR News.
1: Steve Bannon has talked about tech leaders for a long time. On this program last year, he said they believe in, quote, techno-feudalism rather than self-government. And now, as we heard, the podcast host and Trump ally wants regulation. Mr. Bannon, welcome back.
8: How you doing, Steve? Thanks for having me back.
1: Okay, glad you're here. President Trump said the other day, as I'm sure you know, that the only guardrail needed for AI is a smart president, his words. Does he see the threat here in the same way that you do?
8: I think he takes a different take on it, right? He's got advisors, David Sachs and these guys, that I think have a very different take on this. And remember, they have a much better insight and a lot of highly classified information. So, as you know, I'm probably the president's biggest promoter, biggest booster, and I saw what he said. That is just on certain things we're going to disagree, and this is one we're going to have to disagree on.
1: You favor some kind of regulation. Do you feel you understand what kind?
8: Well, I think the last 72 hours for your audience has been a game changer. Number one, there's all these issues that have been buried in the labs, the frontier labs, and have not been exposed by senior management. Number two, senior management, all these oligarchs that have fought us tooth and nail on everything that you have to be accelerationists have now flipped and want some sort of, they want some sort of oversight. And number three, I think it's pretty obvious that they're trying to use this to try to get almost a moat around the top four or five frontier labs and really form a cartel. So I think we're in a very dangerous time right now.
1: Okay, so there's a couple of things I want to drill down on, and then I want to hear what your proposal is. When you talk about a moat, you're saying that they want to use safety warnings, you believe, to keep out competitors?
8: Keep out competitors, and I also think they want to, the big thing was liability. Look, they have to raise $4 or $5 trillion of equity capital from basically from people's pension funds over the next couple of years. So they're looking to lay off their liability and the risk to the American people. And I think one of the ways they're doing, talking about this moat, is not just anti-competitive to block everybody else. It's to come up with a way to also shove the liabilities onto either the government or some sort of other entity away from themselves, kind of like 230 was on the internet.
1: Section 230, which freed internet companies from liability for what was said on the internet. So that's what you feel is happening. But let's talk about the actual danger. Do you worry about the power of AI getting out of control and threatening humanity?
8: Very much so. I'm far from a doomer because I see this technology has some real upsides to it, but you have to be realistic. And what's happened over the last 2 months with people, just young people, these are the best and the brightest of these companies, the safety experts. And they're sitting there going, hey, you can't imagine what we're working on in this agentic construct is getting out of control. So I think we have serious problems and we have to look at those problems.
1: You're right that part of this latest discussion involves a guy named Jacob Coxon, who worked for Anthropic and quit and said, I'm really concerned about what's going on in there. But what is the regulation that stops this?
8: Yeah, what I'm calling for is that there's got to be, and not just legislation. That's going to take a while, and people have to be realistic about that. I think we need executive action immediately with the companies who, by the way, in the last 48 hours, they said we're open to some sort of oversight. Before it was all acceleration, acceleration, acceleration. If you're not accelerationist, you're pro-Chinese Communist Party. So there's been a big sea change in that. I just want to make sure it's not a head fake to sucker the American people in here to basically taking, you know, socializing the risk and having them keep the upside. And I think it's got to be very serious and detailed, and we need time. That's why my call to action on the Chinese Communist Party today about the quarantine on their AI.
1: Oh, you're talking about trying to limit Chinese development, or at least limit Chinese ability to profit from American developments in this.
8: I want to shut it down.
1: It's going to be a challenge to stop the world's second largest economy that's already doing a lot of AI.
8: Hang on, it's not going to be a challenge. We feed the entire ecosystem, Steve. We provide all the chips. We look the other way on the black market chips. We allow them to steal our intellectual property. They get a free ride right now to their open systems. If you shut down the Chinese Communist Party and AI, which we can do because we give them everything, we can then take our time and set up a regulatory apparatus, I think, like the Atomic Energy Commission or something like that, to have some legislation. You need time to do this right. It can't be done in a hurry. And to do that right, you need to shut down. Everybody says, oh, it's China, China, China. Well, shut China down. It's not going to be that hard. It's going to be controversial, but it won't be hard.
1: Steve Bannon, it's a pleasure talking with you. Thank you so much.
8: Steve, thank you very much.

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1: This is Stella. I just love, love, love public radio. Thank you.
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3: Good morning, May Martinez. An honor student in upstate New York was suspended for bringing a cup of coffee to class. The school district had banned outside food and drinks. Julie Caputa refused to throw it away as an act of civil disobedience. She argued the new rule had never gotten a required public hearing, so the school board held one. Now teachers decide what's allowed in class. Now, we're not taking sides, but as a morning show, we know better than to get between someone and their coffee. It's Morning Edition.
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3: 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I'm A. Martinez.
5: And I'm Leila Faldin. Good morning. A new feature out today in Vanity Fair looks at Vice President Vance's time at Yale Law School for clues about his political future. It also reveals details about discussions he had with Hillary Clinton's 2016 presidential campaign. Chris Whipple reported that story and joins us now. Good morning, Chris. Thanks for being on the program.
6: Good to be with you.
5: So let's start with that interaction with the Clinton campaign just after Vance graduated Yale. What happened?
6: Well, you know, the story of J.D. Vance and Hillary Clinton in 2016 is amazing, given what Vance said at the time. He said in no uncertain terms that he was opposed to both Hillary Clinton and Donald Trump. He was voting for a third-party candidate, but it turns out that he was privately trying to get Hillary elected. He told an intermediary to the Clinton campaign, I hate Hillary, but I hate Trump more. He can't be elected, and also that Hillary is going to lose, but she doesn't have to. And he was advising this intermediary, get Hillary to the blue wall Midwestern states, stop hanging out with Beyonce in Miami. Later, he was in direct contact with Jake Sullivan, one of Clinton's top aides, shortly after she had made her infamous remark about the deplorables, followers of Trump, and said, she's got to fix this deplorables thing. She's got to get her act together. So it's a pretty amazing story.
5: I mean, especially given where Vance is now. I mean, he's President Trump's vice president. Does this episode, this reporting, and Vance's time at Yale tell you something about who Vance is as a politician?
6: Yeah, it's fascinating because he spent his formative years at Yale Law School as a hillbilly from Appalachia and a Marine just out of Iraq. And it was there that he met someone who would profoundly shape his life. Her name was Amy Chua. I speak to her for my Vanity Fair piece. Mm-hmm. She's better known as the Tiger Mother for a book she wrote on tough love parenting. But she immediately pegged Vance as someone who was going places. She helped him really create Hillbilly Elegy, turn a bunch of musings into a book. And she befriended the star of that class at Yale Law, whose name was Usha Chilakuri, Vance's future wife. So it's a pretty amazing story.
5: What have you heard from either Vance or the White House about your reporting?
6: Well, you know, we did reach out to Vance's office. Vance did something like 33 interviews for Communion. He declined to sit down with me for the Vanity Fair piece. You know, he denies that he was in any way trying to help Hillary win, but the reporting speaks for itself.
5: You also talked to Tucker Carlson for this piece, who's potentially a presidential rival for Vance in 2028, although he says he's not running. What did he tell you about Vance and Trump's response to the release of the Epstein files?
6: Well, it's interesting, and all on the record. And Carlson told me that he thought that Vance was in favor of transparency. He wanted the files released. Trump, on the other hand, according to Carlson, ordered the cover-up. Carlson's words, not mine. I asked him again, what are you saying? He said that Trump ordered the cover-up. Carlson asked Trump why, and the response was, it's just Russiagate, Russiagate, Russiagate, meaning presumably Trump thought it was all just a Democratic hoax.
5: Chris Whipple's latest article is God and Vance at Yale. It's in Vanity Fair. This is NPR News.

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Glad you're with us. Early on this Wednesday, our Fall Fun Drive is underway. That's when we come and ask our listeners to pony up to support this radio station. We'll be fundraising in earnest as we hit the 6 o'clock hour. We'll also have NPR's latest news headlines and a check of local news in 15 minutes. Stay tuned for that. Coming up next on the program this morning, data shared exclusively with NPR shows more than 21 million women in the U.S. need birth control that they cannot access. Selena Simmons-Duffin shares that story in just a moment.

0: Another sunny and warm day. Temperatures a bit warmer than yesterday. Boise expecting the low 80s this afternoon, near 85 in Twin Falls today. The threat of some storms overnight has been pushed largely into late Thursday, with a chance of thunderstorms, a slight chance of thunderstorms for the lower valleys tomorrow.
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6: 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I'm Leila Fadel.
7: Anime Martinez, there are 21 million women in the U.S. who need low-cost birth control but live in a county with limited access. That's the major takeaway from a new analysis shared exclusively with NPR. NPR's Selena Simmons-Duffin traveled to one of the places researchers identified as having an extreme birth control access gap, Maricopa County, Arizona.
8: I went to the Wesley Community and Health Center in Phoenix on a scorching September morning. Chief Clinical Officer Wendy Redford showed me around the clinic.
9: Hey girl!
10: Hi!
9: I didn't recognize you! Is that a new tattoo?
10: It is!
8: Even though they provide the full range of primary care here, Redford says they do a lot of birth control appointments.
11: All day, every day. And even if they're coming for diabetes, that's what we're talking to them about their pregnancy needs.
8: The bathrooms are stocked with free condoms. They offer patients birth control pills along with more expensive, long-lasting birth control options.
11: This is like the implant, IUD.
8: All of these options are available for free for people who are low income and uninsured, thanks to federal funding from a grant program called Title 10. The new analysis comes from two reproductive health organizations, the Guttmacher Institute, which specializes in research, and Power to Decide, which does public education and advocacy. Together, they created interactive maps that show county by county the number of brick and mortar clinics that offer low and no cost birth control, and the number of low income women who self-identify in surveys as needing access to those services. Redford says being able to get the birth control you want can change your whole life.
11: If you've got three kids and you don't want to have four kids because you're already splitting everything three ways and trying to make that stretch, how can we help you, you know, keep your family on a more financially stable path?
8: The new map shows Maricopa County has 29 clinics that receive public funding for family planning, including Wesley and Phoenix. It also has almost 300,000 women in need of subsidized birth control, and researchers use clinic appointment availability to estimate that only 8% of that need is being met, what they call an extreme access gap. Redford says those numbers don't surprise her, even in a big city like Phoenix.
11: We are not in a rural area. We are in a highly accessible area if you have high resources. If you don't have high resources, namely insurance and even Medicaid, if you don't have those things, accessing care is incredibly difficult because doors are shut on you.
8: Rachel Fay of Power to Decide says that reality is true all over the country. Whether you can get the birth control you want in America depends on where you live and who you are.
12: These maps are an attempt to visualize and to drive home the point that it is not actually a reality that everyone can just get access to contraception.
8: In fact, the current reality is probably even more grim than what the maps show, explains Megan Kavanaugh, a principal data researcher at Guttmacher.
13: The data that inform these maps come from 2020 to 2023. Many of these clinics have closed. We know Planned Parenthoods have closed in the past year due to what happened with the defunding with Medicaid.
8: She expects more closures as more provisions of the One Big Beautiful Bill Act, also known as HR 1, take effect, including Medicaid work requirements. Plus, President Trump has been trying to cut or remake the Title 10 program since his first term in office. Again, here's Rachel Fay.
12: The truth is there is absolutely no indication that it is anything but getting worse.
8: She says they plan to update the maps as new data comes in. In the meantime, she's planning to use them to advocate for more money for family planning. Title 10 funding has been flat for years, always under $300 million.
12: We need to be funding Title 10 at $700 million at least to even come close to meeting the need that we know is out there.
8: Back in Phoenix, Wendy Redford thinks there are a range of reasons the county is only meeting 8% of the need for subsidized birth control right now. To begin with, sex education isn't mandated in all Arizona schools.
11: There is this like lack of foundational knowledge about how and if and when a person can become pregnant.
8: She also says fear in certain communities, including among immigrants, keeps people from the clinic, as does people generally not knowing that subsidized birth control for people, regardless of insurance, is available.
11: One of the really hard parts is like getting the butts in the seats, like getting the people to come in, outreaching them. We're here, we have this.
8: More funding would help, she says. They could hire more providers and more staff and do more marketing to reach more people. Selena Simmons-Duffin, NPR News, Phoenix, Arizona.
6: Democrats say they plan to recruit and train at least 10,000 democracy protectors. That's what they're calling volunteers who will be at polling places across the country during the midterms. NPR's Frank Langfitt reports.
10: The Association of State Democratic Committees calls this the New Battlefield Project and says the scale is unprecedented. Jane Klebb is the group's president and also vice chair of the Democratic National Committee. She says the job of volunteers is to deter any attempt to scare voters.
14: If you see people outside of the polling locations with military-looking equipment with masks on, that's intimidating to a voter. So we're asking Democracy Protector volunteers to wear all blue. They're going to be trained in how to de-escalate situations, and they're going to be a friendly, happy face.
10: Sending monitors to polling places is nothing new. Congress and the Department of Justice deploy observers, as do nonpartisan groups such as the Carter Center and the League of Women Voters. But Klebb says American elections face especially grave threats this fall. She cited President Trump's attempt to restrict mail-in voting, which the Supreme Court rejected Monday, as well as calls by Trump's former advisor, Steve Bannon, to send ICE agents to the polls. Klebb says volunteers will all use cell phones to document any signs of intimidation.
14: I think Americans all across the country saw how powerful a cell phone can be during the ICE raids in Minnesota.
10: In a statement, White House spokeswoman Lauren Bisse responded that the only thing Americans should fear is Democrats who refuse to support election security measures, such as requiring voter ID. Federal law generally forbids the deployment of armed federal agents at polls. As Election Day approaches, the Trump administration continues to try to take more control over voting, which is the prerogative of the states. For instance, Homeland Security Secretary Mark Wayne Mullen has threatened criminal charges against state election officials if they don't provide their voter rolls to the federal government. Frank Langfitt, NPR News, Washington.
6: It's Morning Edition from NPR News. I'm Leila Fadel.
7: And I'm A. Martinez.
0: And at Boise State Public Radio, I'm Troy Oppie. It's a Wednesday morning, September 15th. 6 o'clock is just a minute away. We'll get a local newscast for you in 5 minutes. And our fall fun drive is off and running. We're into day two. We'll try to keep those program interruptions to a minimum, but that takes two to tango. We need our listeners to step up and make some gifts. We had a very slow 6 o'clock hour yesterday, and so we're going to be leaning in on our early morning listeners a little bit during this next hour to make sure that we can get those contributions in and keep this fun drive short, sweet, and successful. Stay tuned for more of Morning Edition this morning here on Idaho's listener-funded NPR News Station.
5: This is Boise State Public Radio News, KBSX Boise, KBSY Burley, KBSJ Jackpot, KBSQ McCall, KLCZ Lewiston, KBXY Stanley, KBXS Salmon, KBXC Chalice, KBSS HD1 Sun Valley, KBSW HD1 Twin Falls, and KBSU HD3 Boise.
7: Good morning. A federal judge ruled the Kennedy Center cannot use, quote, linguistic gymnastics to get President Trump's name on the building. Trump says without that, he won't use money Congress allocated to repair the center. It's Morning Edition from NPR News. Two new government reports calculate the cost of the war with Iran, more than $30 billion. I'm A. Martinez.
6: And I'm Leila Fadel. They also detail damage to U.S. bases and equipment, something the Pentagon has not wanted to share. Also, which schools lead to student borrowers who are least likely to repay their federal loans? And a new video show about artificial intelligence is coming to NPR. It's called Machine Gods. It's Wednesday, September 16th. On this day in 1966, the Metropolitan Opera House at New York's Lincoln Center opened. The news is next.
15: Live from NPR News in Washington, I'm Korva Coleman. Late last night, the House approved a war powers resolution that would block President Trump's ability to continue the Iran war without congressional approval. Seven House Republicans joined Democrats in the vote. The Federal Reserve will decide today what to do about short-term interest rates. Forecasters expect the Fed to boost rates by 0.25%. NPR's Scott Horsley says rates have not been lifted in more than 3 years, but conditions now are different.
16: The U.S. war with Iran has rekindled inflation, pushing oil and gasoline prices higher. The Congressional Budget Office warns the war is likely to keep putting upward pressure on prices into next year. Just today, AAA said the price of diesel had jumped to another record high, $6.31 a gallon. And Fed Chairman Kevin Warsh renewed his promise to get inflation under control when he spoke last month in Jackson Hole, Wyoming.
15: NPR's Scott Horsley reporting. Kentucky Republican Congressman Thomas Massie has introduced articles of impeachment against Defense Secretary Pete Hegseth. Massie claims Hegseth has waged the war against Iran illegally. Meanwhile, the Defense Secretary is asking U.S. military commanders to send well-groomed, physically fit troops to a gathering in Quantico, Virginia later this month. NPR's Quill Lawrence has more.
17: Hegseth has asked military leaders to nominate high-performing junior officers and sergeants to attend what he's calling a State of the Force address at Marine Base Quantico, and specified that they be impeccably groomed and meet physical height-to-weight ratios, according to documents seen by NPR. Last year, Hegseth hastily summoned generals and admirals from around the world to attend a speech about what he called the warrior ethos that included culture war issues like trans troops and dispensations for some troops to grow beards for religious or health reasons. Since he took the Pentagon's top job, Hegseth has often done physical training with troops at bases around the world. Quill Lawrence, NPR News.
15: A bill endorsed by the cryptocurrency industry failed to clear a procedural vote in the Senate yesterday. NPR's Rafael Nam reports on Democratic opposition to the measure.
18: Known as the Clarity Act, the bill would have established a set of rules for the crypto sector for the first time in the U.S. Until now, crypto rules have been determined by different federal agencies, making them prone to changing depending on who controls the White House. But critics have said the rules are too lenient to the crypto sector, and many Democrats said the bill wouldn't go far enough in preventing conflicts of interest for President Trump, who earned more than $1 billion from the crypto sector last year. The crypto industry can still try to pass the bill again, but the outlook is very uncertain. Rafael Nam, NPR News.
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0: 8:604. Good morning. I'm Troy Oppy with Boise State Public Radio News. A private religious college in Moscow linked to prominent Christian nationalists is suing the city over religious discrimination. James Dawson reports.
19: New St. Andrew's College, which Christchurch pastor Doug Wilson founded in the 90s, says the city of Moscow has selectively enforced zoning regulations against it for years because of its faith. In a federal lawsuit filed this month, New St. Andrew's says city leaders violated its rights by refusing to let the college move its administrative operations to a new downtown building at least. City council members in 2019 passed an ordinance banning all new college and university operations in the Central Business District while grandfathering in NSA's two locations. In the lawsuit, the college claims a top city official said such a move would be okay, but its application in 2024 was eventually denied three times. NSA says similar limitations and parking requirements haven't been imposed on the Secular University of Idaho, which runs two offices in the Central Business District. Christchurch has deep ties to Defense Secretary Pete Hegseth and is being represented by a D.C. law firm in the case. City officials say they're reviewing the lawsuit. James Dawson, Boise State Public Radio News.
0: The mayor of Hagerman, Jared Hillier, was arrested September 12th and charged with assaulting police. KIVI Television reports the incident stemmed from a call for help for his wife, who reportedly fell down the stairs at the couple's home. Hillier repeatedly interfered with first responders at the scene and grabbed and pushed a sheriff's deputy, allegedly threatening the deputy with an oar. He was released from custody on the condition of no alcohol. He's due back in court October 1st. Boise State Public Radio News.
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21: 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Good morning. You're listening to Morning Edition on this 16th of September. Good Wednesday to you. I'm Eric Jones. Troy Oppy in studio, of course, the latest news from our newsroom, and we'll get to Morning Edition here in just a moment. We're here to remind you that it is our fundraiser, our fall fundraiser, and we kicked things off yesterday. 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Become a listener contributor. I'm Eric Jones. Again, Troy, how are you this morning?
0: I'm very good this morning on this Wednesday. We had a bit of a slow 6 o'clock hour yesterday, our first hour fundraising. That's not unsurprising, but I know we have a lot of folks who wake up early and listen to the early hours of Morning Edition, and our listener funding model does not exclude any listener at all the opportunity to give, and we want to make sure that we pull some folks off the sideline early this morning, and we have a way to do that. 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
21: That's quite the incentive. 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It helps us get off to a good start, and it makes it all that much more worthwhile for you. 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
6: It's Morning Edition from NPR News. I'm Leila Fadel in Washington, D.C.
7: And I'm A. Martinez in Los Angeles, California. The board of the Kennedy Center has voted to shut the arts complex down.
6: Yeah, less than an hour before that vote on Tuesday, a federal judge ruled that the board cannot add President Trump's name to the exterior of the building or its grounds. And there are still a lot of questions about what happens next.
7: And joining us to help walk us through these questions is NPR culture correspondent Anastasia Siulkas. So walk us through the timeline of what happened yesterday.
22: So federal judge Christopher Cooper's decision came down around noon, and then the board meeting started at 12:30 p.m. There was only one item on the agenda: to vote whether or not to close the center. The board says the center's in dire circumstances, both financially and structurally. The board meeting took place by Zoom, and a source with close knowledge of the meeting told me about it, but asked not to be identified because this person had not been authorized to speak to the media. This person said there was a very heated back and forth between President Trump, who is now chairman of the center, and Representative Joyce Beatty, the Democrat from Ohio, who is an ex officio member of the board, and Beatty sued Trump and the rest of the board. Trump and Beatty got into it, and the board voted for the shutdown. Within a couple of hours of that vote, though, Trump had posted about the court ruling on his Truth Social platform, and he vowed publicly not to go ahead with the renovation unless his name is on the building.
7: Yeah, so on that, I mean, how are we supposed to take that? What are we supposed to make of that?
22: Well, it's hard to know how seriously to take Trump's statement, but immediately Beatty's legal team filed that post with Judge Cooper, and as of late yesterday afternoon, Trump and the board had already filed an appeal.
7: All right, so let's assume for the moment that the shutdown does indeed happen. Is that all planned out?
22: At this point, there are honestly more questions unanswered than answered. We obtained the lengthy memo that the board received over the weekend prior to the vote. That only addressed structural matters at the center, not programming. For example, the board told Judge Cooper it intends to move two of the signature annual events, the Kennedy Center Honors and the Mark Twain Prize, somewhere else. Where and how is unclear. The board says it will continue to support the National Symphony Orchestra. How that's going to happen is unclear. For example, the orchestra has moved its upcoming concerts elsewhere. Where's it going to rehearse? Who will pay for it? That's unclear. And it's worth noting that none of the people on the board or in upper management at the Kennedy Center have that kind of programming experience.
7: Wow, so there's still a lot that we don't know.
22: For sure. Last winter, when President Trump started talking publicly about this huge renovation he wanted to put on, I put together a long list of questions for the Kennedy Center officials. I've still received no answers. For example, will the public know what is being spent and on what? How transparent will the bidding process be? Are there any performing arts experts, people experienced in music, theater, or dance who will have any oversight or at least be consulted? What happens to the archives of the Kennedy Center? What happens to the valuable artworks and historical artifacts housed there? Many of those were gifted to the United States by foreign nations. All of these things are things I will continue to seek answers on.
7: All right, that's NPR's Anastasia Tsiolkos. Thank you very much.
22: Thanks so much for having me.
21: 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Dollar for dollar match getting us kicked off this morning in the 6 o'clock hour for you early morning listeners with your coffee at the ready and getting up to speed before you go to work or just as you're getting your day started. Do call 208-426-1190. Up next, we'll hear about the federal loan borrowers, the student loans that are in default. New federal data shows that tens of thousands of them attended the same problematic schools. That's up next on Morning Edition here from Boise State Public Radio News. We'd like to say thank you to some listeners. Again, yesterday, the first day of our fall fundraiser, and we're continuing here. We still need your support. We still need to hear from you. Join Connie in Meridian, Jane in Boise, Naomi in Boise. Thank you so much for your contribution. And we did acknowledge yesterday, Peter in Meridian, it was his birthday. It's a gift for himself. He only listens to public radio. He says, thanks for all you do. Thank you, Peter, and happy belated birthday. I was not here yesterday afternoon when that contribution came in. But we've been hearing from folks across the region, whether you're in McCall or you're in Twin Falls, Kimberly, Shoshone, Ketchum, Bellevue, Filer, Lewiston, wherever you're listening, do contribute now. 208-426-1190. 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And a huge thanks.
2: Many federal student loan borrowers are in crisis. We've previously reported that millions are in default on their loans or well on their way to default. New federal data offers one reason why. Hundreds of thousands of these borrowers attended the same problematic schools. NPR's Corey Turner has been digging into this new data, and he joins us now to explain. Good morning, Corey.
0: Good morning, Layla.
2: So walk us through the basics here. What's in this new data and why does it matter?
1: Yeah, so it's a new metric that the Education Department didn't fully publish until this year, looking at all the schools in the entire federal student loan program. And it shows what percentage of a school's recent borrowers are at least 3 months late on their federal loan payments. And it turns out that this non-payment rate, that's what they call it, is a pretty darn good thermometer to gauge a school's health and its quality. Mm. So here's what we learned in the data. Borrowers at public and private nonprofit schools, on average, are doing okay. It's the private for-profit schools, Layla, that really got my attention. On average, one in three recent borrowers at these schools are not repaying their federal loans. And then, when you zoom in on the 500 schools with the highest non-payment rates in the whole system, it gets much worse, and the vast majority are private for-profits. Eileen Connor heads the Project on Predatory Student Lending. It's a nonprofit that advocates on behalf of borrowers.
3: These numbers were really jaw-dropping. It's really incredible to me that those schools are still in the program. They're still eligible today. They're still enrolling students today. They're still burdening people with debt today. I find it almost incomprehensible.
2: What should people know about what's happening at these schools?
1: Well, it is complicated. Many of these schools fit a pattern. Mm-hmm. They market short-term career training, especially to vulnerable, lower-income students who are hoping to become hairstylists, electricians, dental assistants, HVAC techs. I called one of the schools on this list, UEI College, where more than half of its recent students are not repaying their loans. In raw numbers, Layla, that is more than 17,000 borrowers late on their payments.
2: Wow.
1: UEI spokesman Joseph Cockrell told me they are, quote, concerned, they need to do better, and that it is all hands on deck right now, reaching out to these borrowers. He says a big part of the problem, though, is the pandemic payment pause, plus all the Biden-era talk of loan forgiveness, left borrowers feeling really confused.
4: That they didn't know the status of their loans, thought their loans were forgiven, didn't know when or if they had to start repaying.
1: Here's the thing though, Layla. Student loan experts I talked with also said at many of these schools, there's something else going on. Something that was true even before the pandemic. If you look at some of these schools' completion rates or their job placement rates, they're often not very good. So too many students are taking out federal loans funded by taxpayers, but they're not paying them back because all that training doesn't lead to a better job.
2: So Corey, can anything be done about all this?
1: Well, for the moment, no. And that's because the Education Department's accountability system, which punishes schools with high loan default rates, was also paused during the pandemic, and it's taken a while to ramp back up. But the Trump administration chose to publish this data, and it's made clear it's not happy about it, about the results. I was talking with one student loan expert at a conservative-leaning think tank the other day, Layla, and he told me, look, a private lender would probably stop issuing loans to schools with non-payment rates this high. So why, he asked, does it make sense for taxpayers?
2: NPR education correspondent Corey Turner. Thank you, Corey.
1: You're welcome.
2: This is NPR News.
0: Morning edition on Boise State Public Radio News. Good morning. It's about 6:18 on your Wednesday. I'm Troy Oppie here with our program director, Eric Jones. We're glad to be waking up with you this morning, day two of our fall fun drive. This is when we ask our listeners to join us with a financial contribution to keep this station operational. 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
21: Oh, don't live in the past, Troy. It's a new day. It's a new day, and it feels fresh. Yesterday was a successful day as far as fundraising goes. There's plenty of work to do, as you can imagine. Many thousands of dollars go out the door to help ensure we pay the producers and hosts and our reporters for NPR. Of course, the telecommunication and connection fees that we have as well. And then, of course, the funding that we retain in-house, the largest bill that we have is our staff, or the cost of our staff. And of course, that's the same for most organizations, but that's also what you're supporting is the local news that you get each and every day on Boise State public radio. The reports that you tune in for, we calculated them up, over 900 in the last year since the recession of federal funding. And of course, our funding model has changed somewhat. All the while, it was, you know, based from listener support, 50% in the past. Now it's more like 75%. And so even more, we are beholden to you, the listener, for your contributions, for your support. And we'd like to say thanks to John in Weezer, Constance in Garden City, and John, another John, in Homedale. Thank you so much for contributing during this fall fundraiser. This hour, dollar for dollar match. So if you've been thinking about it, if maybe you're rubbing the sleepies from your eyes, let's make it happen this morning. 208-426-1190. 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
21: 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Hearing about their story, about their travels around the world. 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
21: Absolutely. Apparently he's a friend of the program now. Mark Zandi, economist as well, hearing about that you know, the range of coverage that you get within a couple of hours, I think it's a great use of time. 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
7: 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Ami Martinez in Los Angeles, California.
2: And I'm Leila Fadel in Washington, D.C. Good morning. Two new government reports have the most detailed looks yet at the cost of the U.S. war with Iran. It has caused damages to U.S. bases, shortages in American weapons, and a price tag of more than $30 billion.
7: For more, we're joined by NPR national security correspondent Greg Myrie. Greg, who's responsible for these reports?
12: One of them comes from the Congressional Budget Office and the other from the Pentagon's Inspector General. And both of these are independent, nonpartisan agencies. Both reports detail the extensive damage to U.S. bases and military equipment like the U.S. naval base in Bahrain. And this is something the Pentagon has really not wanted to talk about. The Pentagon Inspector General said the Iranian strikes damaged and destroyed, quote, hundreds of buildings and structures at U.S. bases, and it listed eight countries in the region where this has happened. Also, around 60 U.S. aircraft have been damaged or destroyed. Now, about half of these are Reaper drones, and they cost at least $30 million apiece, but also around a dozen refueling aircraft and several fighter planes. And hey, we should remember that in past wars, the Pentagon held multiple briefings every week. We might get this kind of information over time, but briefings have been extremely rare under Defense Secretary Pete Hegseth.
7: We've heard a lot of estimates about the cost of the war. Any more concrete figures, though?
12: Yeah, these are giving us more detail, but they tend to be pretty much along the lines of what we've been hearing. The Congressional Budget Office put the cost so far at $38 billion. The Pentagon Inspector General came up with $33 billion. And these numbers are just above and below the $37 billion that Hegseth gave back in July. And all three are actually using slightly different cutoff dates, so they do seem to be pretty much in the same ballpark. Now, they do not count the cost of rebuilding these damaged U.S. bases. The CBO said it tried to get this information, but the Pentagon did not respond. And the Congressional Budget Office says if the war continues at roughly the same pace as the past few months, with a large U.S. presence and periodic fighting with Iran, this is going to add an additional $2 to $3 billion in monthly costs.
7: Now, does the Trump administration accept those findings?
12: Yeah, they really haven't said that much since the reports came out. The president did take to Truth Social before they came out, and he said that the U.S. was, quote, producing more exquisite and elite weapons than at any time in our history. But both these reports noted that the U.S. was using many Patriot interceptor missiles that shoot down Iranian ballistic missiles. The CBO says the military has burned up to two-thirds of the Patriots, and it could take up to 5 years to replace them. The U.S. still has large stockpiles of many weapons, but the war has put a strain on some important munitions, particularly high-end defensive weapons.
7: By the way, Greg, one more thing. I mean, how is the U.S. funding this war?
12: The Trump administration is asking for an additional $67 billion to cover the Iran war and to pay for what it says are other urgent military needs. Now, Congress hasn't acted, and it may not act before the November elections. Inflation remains elevated, and the Congressional Budget Office says the Iran war is one key reason, and it also predicts that inflation will be about a half percentage point higher in the first part of next year than it would be if there was no war.
7: All right. That's NPR's Greg Myrie. Greg, thanks a lot.
12: Sure thing, eh?
0: Morning Edition continues on Boise State Public Radio News. I'm Troy Oppie here with Eric Jones, our wonderful program director. And we have great news for you during the 6 o'clock hour this morning. It's a dollar for dollar match. We're trying to pump things up to start the day with a dollar for dollar match for you to take advantage of right now. 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That's, let's see, 32 minutes and counting on the clock.
21: 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And you consider your future self, of course. You know, the season continues. We're in the fall now, or very close to it. We're going to continue moving through into winter coming up. There's an opportunity to experience some holiday magic. You could win two tickets to Ballet Idaho's production of The Nutcracker, a beloved holiday tradition filled with music, dancing, beautiful costumes, and a little bit of Christmas magic. 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
0: I have such great memories of seeing The Nutcracker as a kid growing up, and we didn't do, I had a great childhood, but you know, we just didn't do a lot of things like that. But The Nutcracker was one thing my family made time and
21: annually,
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21: Okay.
0: And very, very fond memories of going to see that show. It's so great to have those wonderful arts organizations here in this town that, you know, partner so well with nonprofits like Boise State Public Radio. And, of course, our audience is eager to know about those shows, those events, what's happening at the Idaho Shakespeare Festival, for example, through the summer. You hear those conversations with those artists on our air regularly, and there is not another place where you can get that information

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1: From NPR News in Washington, I'm Dave Mattingly. The Congressional Budget Office says the war with Iran has cost the U.S. more than $38 billion as of August 1st. The CBO says most of that money was spent on munitions. The report was released hours before the House passed its third War Powers Resolution, requiring President Trump to get congressional approval to continue the fight. The State Department is shifting $52 million in foreign military funding to focus more on the Western Hemisphere and less on Eastern Europe and the Middle East. NPR's Michelle Kellerman says this follows Secretary of State Marco Rubio's trip to South America.
2: The Foreign Military Financing Program provides grants and loans to countries to buy U.S. military equipment and training. The State Department says for the last decade, 80% of that went to the Middle East. But now the department has told Congress that it is redirecting $52 million meant for Slovakia, North Macedonia, Tunisia, and Iraq, and moving that to Panama, Peru, Ecuador, and Colombia. Secretary Rubio visited those last three countries just last week, promising to help them fight what he calls narco-terrorism. He also wants to ensure that they rely on U.S. defense capabilities and not give a foothold to China or other U.S. adversaries. Michelle Kellerman, NPR News, the State Department.
1: 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Authorities in Los Angeles.
3: Good morning. It's 6:31. I'm Troy Oppie with Boise State Public Radio News. State of Idaho officials say the state has spent about $40 million fighting wildfire on state lands this year. They delivered a report yesterday. Our James Dawson was there.
4: That $40 million in firefighting costs mostly comes from personnel, though aircraft and supplies also ate up significant chunks. Idaho Department of Lands Director Dustin Miller says about $14 million of that will be reimbursed by the federal government or other agencies, leaving $25.5 million on the state's credit card balance. He says people should still be careful in the backcountry despite the cooling weather.
5: We are now in the latter part of what's been a very active fire season in the West, and while fire activity is beginning to moderate in some areas, significant fire potential remains across the Pacific Northwest, the Northern Rockies, and the Great Basin.
4: As of August 24th, 218 fires have sparked on endowment lands, burning roughly 10,000 acres. All but 40 of those were caused by humans. The department forecasts above-average temperatures for the rest of this month, along with a slightly above-normal chance for precipitation. James Dawson, Boise State Public Radio News.
3: Idaho City will merge its two municipal police officers into the Boise County Sheriff's Office beginning October 1st. The Idaho Press reports the city says cost savings and operational efficiencies are the reason behind that change. The agreement is similar to what's in place in Ada County between the cities of Star, Eagle, and Cuna and the Ada County Sheriff's Office. Idaho City's two sworn officers will join the Sheriff's Department as a corporal and a deputy. The agreement runs through September 2029 and could be extended. Wolverines are a threatened species in the United States. There are only about 318 remaining in the lower 48. State Department of Fish and Game says a lucky outdoorsman in Idaho recently spotted one in the Central Mountains, a rare occurrence because wolverines prefer rugged, high-altitude terrain, and there simply aren't many of them left to find. There's a video of that sighting shared by the Idaho Fish and Game Department on their Facebook and Instagram pages. This is Boise State Public Radio News.
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7: 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We need a few more this hour. We had a goal of five. We've got a couple in. So if you're out there listening, wondering what to do with those fingers, go ahead, pick up the phone, and type in the web address, Boise State Public Radio.

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0: I was faking it with two thumbs. I'm a single thumb guy, so that was a little bit odd for me anyway. 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
1: 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I hear from folks, someone just yesterday who's known me for a long time, not a public radio listener necessarily, she surprised me by saying, hey, I really enjoy what you guys are doing with The Connector. And I was like, oh, I didn't even think you listened to public radio at all.
0: Yeah.
1: And she's like, no, I love The Connector. It catches me up on the news. Okay. It's short. It's sweet. I listen to it on my commute, and it's great. And I was like, well, that's wonderful.
0: That is wonderful.
1: Thank you for listening.
0: Yeah.
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0: That's right, and if you've yet to check out The Connector, it'll under 10 minutes you can get an idea for what it is. 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
0: 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We have other podcasts as well. Another season of Scandalized is coming from some very intelligent political scientists here talking about political scandals, and it's a season for not scandals, but definitely talking about politics. There's some scandals in there for sure as well. But Howl, the reintroduction of wolves, that podcast, another season of Extremely American is in the works. 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
3: It's Morning Edition from NPR News. I'm Leila Fadel.
4: And I'm A. Martinez. The United States is operating weapons in space. Now, what sounds like science fiction was confirmed by Air Force Secretary Troy Mink earlier this week. It was the first public acknowledgement of this capability by a U.S. military official. Now, Mink did not specify what type of weapons the U.S. has in orbit, only saying that the government is willing to use them to defend American troops. For more on this, we've called Laura Grego. She's a space security expert at the Union of Concerned Scientists. Laura, what kind of a weapon you think this might be?
5: Well, we don't know. We didn't get any details. But if the weapon is in space, it most likely is a type of satellite that can get itself up close to another satellite that's not actively helping it do that. And once you get close, there's lots of things you could do. You could interfere with its communications. You could spray paint it. You could set it spinning. There's all sorts of things that you could do. Probably not something that would blow it up or destroy it.
4: Could they have dusted off President Ronald Reagan's old Star Wars program, the space-based missile defense system that was intended to defend against Soviet missile attacks?
5: Well, that's not what this program is, but that is actually what's happening. The president's Golden Dome program has proposed to put space-based interceptors into space, and that would be quite a sea change in the number of weapons that would be in space as proposed. While they're defensive, they could also be used against other satellites. So that is definitely a back to the future moment.
4: How significant is it, Laura, that the U.S. has weapons in space?
5: Well, The Outer Space Treaty of 1967, of which almost every country in the world is a signatory, sets the broad strokes for our operations in space. And it says space is for peaceful purposes and the province of all humankind, and that we shouldn't interfere with other countries' peaceful uses of it. At the same time, space has, while most of us think about space as something for wonder, and space provides a lot of great commercial and economic capabilities, space is also really important from a military standpoint. It's the backbone of modern militaries. And so the competition we see on the Earth is also reflected in space. And that's one reason why militaries have been seeking ways to deny the use of space to others. And while this has been going on for a while, the U.S. military has been famously secretive about its operations in space. So admitting that this is something that they're doing is something new.
4: Yeah, so, you know, in 1957, after the Soviet Union launched Sputnik, Lyndon B. Johnson, Senate Majority Leader at the time, famously declared, "I will not go to bed at night by the light of a communist moon." That was also in the movie The Right Stuff. The messaging here, I mean, is the U.S. kind of throwing it out there to the world, hey, we're not going to tell you what we have, but we might have something up there, and you need to be worried about it.
5: Yeah, I think that was, I think it was really a messaging exercise to say, you probably knew we could do this. The U.S. certainly has all of the technical capabilities, and so do other advanced countries such as Russia and China, and European countries, et cetera. But I think what's the important thing is, while this may not be The starting gun happened some time ago. This signals that we're moving towards a space arms race. We picked up the pace.
4: All right, Laura Grego is a space security expert at the Union of Concerned Scientists. Laura, thanks.
5: Thank you.
4: It's Morning Edition from NPR News. I'm Amy Martinez.
3: And I'm Layla Faldin.
1: And at Boise State Public Radio, I'm Troy Oppie here with Eric Jones, our program director. We'll get back to Morning Edition in just a moment. Of course, the Marketplace Morning Report is coming up in about 10 minutes as well. But it is our fall fun drive. You never know when you'll need Boise State Public Radio most. It might be during a winter storm, wildfire season, or another emergency affecting our communities. 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And I have good news for you. 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
0: Yeah, because listeners chose to sustain this service over the past year, our newsroom published over 900 local news stories, keeping Idahoans informed with reporting that's independent, trusted, and focused on the communities we call home. And Boise State Public Radio is here for those communities, has been for nearly 50 years now, helped to sustain this service with a monthly contribution of $10, maybe $15 a month. Maybe it's more than that because you listen so regularly, and you do really value NPR in Idaho. Do it today, do it right now, and you'll get that contribution doubled, but only for the next 17 minutes. We've got to limit our dollar-for-dollar matches because we want to make sure that we use them judiciously.
1: Judiciously is a great word. I like that. It's a $10 word. Isn't that the phrase? I love that word. And I love that our listeners are the reason that we exist here at Boise State Public Radio. It means that we don't have corporate overlords, as the phrase goes. We don't have folks. We talked yesterday with Brian Holmes, the longtime TV reporter here in town, who is outside journalism at this point, at least full time. And talking about the influence that can have, not necessarily on editorial choices, but more on budgetary choices. Do we have the money to send our reporters 2 hours away to cover a story that's interesting but might not be critical? We get to make those decisions in-house. And yeah, we have a budget too that we have to adhere to, but our listeners are responsible for it. And we take great care to treat that budget with respect, but keeping in mind that, you know, a great story is not always going to be in our backyard. And sometimes we have to drive 2 hours
6: right.
1: to go to that farm, to talk to that person, to bring the listener into that experience that is not in our backyard. That's the whole point of what we do most of the time, is telling these stories that are not accessible to most people. It's trying to bring them to a larger audience. That's why I'm here, trying to do what I do, keep people informed and entertained and understanding what's going on in their community and meeting the people and understanding the people that are in their community. And if you value that, that is the value proposition for public radio.
0: Dollar for dollar match right now. 1 year after federal funding was rescinded, your support has shown that local journalism doesn't have to disappear when funding changes. It can thrive when our community stands behind it. Getting back to Morning Edition in a moment. We've got the Marketplace Morning Report coming up as well. Contribute now, 208-426-1190. That's 208-426-1190. 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
4: It's Morning Edition from NPR News. I'm A. Martinez.
3: And I'm Leila Faldin. Good morning. A new feature out today in Vanity Fair looks at Vice President Vance's time at Yale Law School for clues about his political future. It also reveals details about discussions he had with Hillary Clinton's 2016 presidential campaign. Chris Whipple reported that story and joins us now. Good morning, Chris. Thanks for being on the program.
7: Good to be with you.
3: So let's start with that interaction with the Clinton campaign just after Vance graduated Yale. What happened?
7: Well, you know, the story of J.D. Vance and Hillary Clinton in 2016 is amazing, given what Vance said at the time. He said in no uncertain terms that he was opposed to both Hillary Clinton and Donald Trump. He was voting for a third-party candidate, but it turns out that he was privately trying to get Hillary elected. He told an intermediary to the Clinton campaign, I hate Hillary, but I hate Trump more. He can't be elected, and also that Hillary is going to lose, but she doesn't have to. And he was advising this intermediary, get Hillary to the blue wall Midwestern states, stop hanging out with Beyonce in Miami. Later, he was in direct contact with Jake Sullivan, one of Clinton's top aides, shortly after she had made her infamous remark about the deplorables, followers of Trump, and said, she's got to fix this deplorables thing. She's got to get her act together. So it's a pretty amazing story.
3: I mean, especially given where Vance is now, I mean, he's President Trump's vice president. Does this episode, this reporting, and Vance's time at Yale tell you something about who Vance is as a politician?
7: Yeah, it's fascinating because he spent his formative years at Yale Law School as a hillbilly from Appalachia and a Marine just out of Iraq. And it was there that he met someone who would profoundly shape his life. Her name was Amy Chua. I speak to her for my Vanity Fair piece. Mm-hmm. She's better known as the Tiger Mother for a book she wrote on tough love parenting. But she immediately pegged Vance as someone who was going places. She helped him really create Hillbilly Elegy, turn a bunch of musings into a book. And she befriended the star of that class at Yale Law, whose name was Usha Chilakuri, Vance's future wife. So it's a pretty amazing story.
3: What have you heard from either Vance or the White House about your reporting?
7: Well, you know, we did reach out to Vance's office. Vance did something like 33 interviews for Communion. He declined to sit down with me for the Vanity Fair piece. You know, he denies that he was in any way trying to help Hillary win, but the reporting speaks for itself.
3: You also talked to Tucker Carlson for this piece, who's potentially a presidential rival for Vance in 2028, although he says he's not running. What did he tell you about Vance and Trump's response to the release of the Epstein files?
7: Well, it's interesting, and all on the record. And Carlson told me that he thought that Vance was in favor of transparency. He wanted the files released. Trump, on the other hand, according to Carlson, ordered the cover-up. Carlson's words, not mine. I asked him again, what are you saying? He said that Trump ordered the cover up. He asked, he, Carlson, asked Trump why, and the response was, it's just Russiagate, Russiagate, Russiagate, meaning presumably Trump thought it was all just a Democratic hoax.
3: Chris Whipple's latest article is God and Vance at Yale. It's in Vanity Fair. This is NPR News.
1: 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The Marketplace Morning Report is 90 seconds away. I'm Troy Oppie with Program Director Eric Jones. 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
0: Yeah, let's really get today off to an excellent start. 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We did kick things off really strongly yesterday with the support of our listeners from communities across the state. 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
2: From Marketplace in Washington, I'm Kimberly Adams. In about 5 hours, we'll get the U.S. Central Bank's decision on interest rates. Markets are betting right now that the Federal Reserve will hike rates, maybe 0.25 percentage point. Marketplace's Nancy Marshall-Genzer has more.
8: After the central bank's last meeting on interest rates in July, Federal Reserve Chair Kevin Warsh was accused of not clearly explaining the central bank's decision to hold rates steady. Claudia Sahm is a former Fed economist who's now chief economist at New Century Advisors. She'll be looking for some specific words and phrases today, especially anything that could shed light on what'll happen later this year.
9: If the Fed talks about taking out insurance or trying to manage some of the risks, when it takes that approach, it tends to be more modest increases in interest rates.
8: Like, say, a half percentage point in total over several months versus an extended rate hiking cycle like during the pandemic and its aftermath. Sahm says Warsh doesn't need to be so specific he boxes the Fed in and limits its choices in the future, but she would like an explanation of the thinking behind today's decision. I'm Nancy Marshall-Genzer for Marketplace.
2: Let's do the numbers. Dow, S&P, and NASDAQ futures are up in the 0.2 to 0.5 percent range, with the Dow future up 85 points. The 10-year Treasury yield is down at 4.98%.
10: 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I remember listening to This American Life while Mom drove us back from church and getting home in time for Dad to be sitting on the couch listening to Car Talk. 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
0: Plenty of news and discussions to get to today. We'll hear more about the potential rate hike at the Fed and also impeachment resolution in the House of Representatives. Details on those coming up a bit later today on Idaho Matters. 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
1: 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And that's the new normal, and we need you to continue to be here for us now.
0: Oh, come on, you Marketplace Morning Report listeners. Percentages, you know, dollar amounts, budgets, you got it all. It's fine. It's fine. You're here for business news. You're here for the daily news, political news, discussions, and the arts, of course. We're going to have a conversation with Rodrigo y Gabriela today as well. Some great music that we get to hear about, a new release that they've got. It's just all part of the mix that you get here on Boise State Public Radio News. It's part of what you tune in for. You know you're going to learn something new each and every day you tune into this service. You just don't always know what it's going to be. I don't either until I see the rundown here behind the scenes and kind of make a decision today in terms of what maybe not to play, which is part of what we don't like to do during the member drive and the listener funding campaign. We don't want to cover up programming, and you know, 99 times of 100, we're not here interrupting programming, but every so often we do ask for your support, and this is one of them.
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0: In Boise, thank you so much. Michael says it's always reliable, informative, and trustworthy. 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
1: 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We want to thank Jennifer in Boise, who says she's giving in memory of Ada. And Tracy, donating from Clarkston, Washington this morning, says public radio is essential to preserving what's left of this democratic experiment. 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
13: Washington, I'm Corva Coleman. The House passed another War Powers Resolution late last night. It would limit President Trump's power to continue the Iran war without congressional approval. The government has now released a pair of reports that lay out some of the cost of the U.S. war against Iran. The Pentagon's inspector general says that through June, the war cost at least $33 billion. NPR's Greg Myrie says the Congressional Budget Office put the number at $38 billion through August 1st.
14: Both reports detail the extensive damage to U.S. bases and military equipment, like the U.S. naval base in Bahrain. And this is something the Pentagon has really not wanted to talk about. The Pentagon Inspector General said the Iranian strikes damaged and destroyed, quote, hundreds of buildings and structures at U.S. bases, and it listed eight countries in the region where this has happened.
13: NPR's Greg Myrie reporting. Authorities in Gaza say at least 20 people have been killed after a multi-story building collapsed overnight. The UN Humanitarian Office says about 100 people were sheltering there, about half of them children. The building had been damaged earlier by Israeli bombardment. NPR's Anas Baba reports from Gaza City. More people are still missing.
15: I'm standing in the meantime at the site where a building of 6 floors that was partially destroyed by the Israeli airstrikes during the war suddenly collapsed and totally flattened to the ground. Inside this building were families displaced during the war, and they found that partially destroyed houses are better than tents. Until the moment, we can see that there is the two excavators here, and there is also a bulldozer, and all of them are trying to save the people that they are underneath the rubble.
13: NPR's Anas Baba in Gaza City. UN aid agencies are urging Israel to approve the entry of heavy machinery to Gaza to help lift rubble. FBI Director Kash Patel testified before a Senate committee yesterday, and at times the exchanges were combative. Vermont Democratic Senator Peter Welch asked Patel whether he would try to send federal agents to polling stations around the country for this year's midterm elections.
16: Do you pledge that you will not in any way interfere in the will of the American people when they go to the polls in November?
17: I pledge unequivocally that I will not participate in your charade of lies.
13: Patel didn't clearly explain if he plans to try to send agents to polling stations. However, federal law already bars federal agents and military personnel from being deployed to voting sites. You're listening to NPR.
1: It's 7:04. Good morning. I'm Troy Oppie with Boise State Public Radio News. Teachers in Blaine County will get raises and some other new benefits after the district's Board of Trustees yesterday approved $1.2 million in new compensation and benefits, including additional sick days and a one-time bonus of nearly $1,200 to be paid in monthly installments starting this month. The vote was unanimous, but a frustrated one, as teachers September 4th had formally rejected the district's full contract proposal, according to the Mountain Express. Trustees in a special meeting yesterday approved pieces of that proposal anyway to take effect this pay period, but they declined to reopen further negotiations with the Blaine County Educators Association. Trustee Leah Scarnegi says it's not clear that additional negotiation would break the deadlock on better salaries in the high-rent district.
18: I have faith that we have reviewed all of the data, made our best absolute offer. But that doesn't negate that moving forward, we don't need to continue the conversation around how we can increase revenue streams.
1: Negotiations have been going on for a year and included federal mediation, 50 hours of work, and a foundation of mutually agreed upon language, trustees said. Teachers have continued working this school year under terms of the previous year's contract. In Moscow, unredacted crime scene photos from the killing of four University of Idaho students nearly 4 years ago have potentially been released. That's according to a statement from the Latah County Prosecuting Attorney's Office. Here's Lauren Patterson with the latest.
19: The photos were likely leaked to journalists and social media commentators, according to the statement. The office doesn't yet know who released the images. A judge ruled last October that the graphic crime scene photos would not be released to the public, saying releasing the images would cause extreme emotional distress for the families. The stabbing deaths of the four young college students captured international attention for years. The press release from Latah County said they recognize the public's legitimate interest in transparency, but that, quote, the dissemination of these photographs does not serve that interest. Lauren Patterson, Boise State Public Radio News.
1: In sports, a big match for Athletic Club Boise tonight. The top-ranked team in the USL League One, the Charlotte Independents, are in town. 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
20: And here we are. It is 7 minutes past 7 o'clock, and it's the 16th of September. Good morning. We've got mostly clear skies in McCall, 45 degrees. Clear skies as well in Sun Valley, and clear up in Lewiston. The Treasure Valley waking up to temperatures in the upper 40s, rather cool, partly cloudy skies. I'm George Prentice. And I'm here with Troy Oppie. Think about all the things in your life that you count on, the people you trust, the routines that ground your day, the voices that help you understand what's happening in your community. 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
1: We are so glad to have you with us in studio for our fall fun drive, George. And, sustaining memberships, sustaining gifts are really going to be the lifeblood of public radio going forward. 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It's a local call, 426-1190.
20: Yep, it's about that steady support. Monthly sustainers give Boise State Public Radio the consistency we need to plan ahead. And it starts this very morning, this Wednesday morning, the 16th of September. If you've never given before, this is your day. This day has been waiting for you. So our phone number is 208-426-1190. Start this hump day better than any other Wednesday in quite some time. 208-426-1190. We've got some bushy-tailed, lovely folks on the phone this morning. 208-426-1190. One more time, George. 208-426-1190.
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3: It's Morning Edition from NPR News. I'm Leila Fadel in Washington, D.C.
4: And I'm A. Martinez in Los Angeles, California. The Federal Reserve is expected to raise interest rates today.
3: Prices have been climbing faster than wages in recent months, so the typical worker has been losing ground. Inflation has been higher than the central bank wants it to be for a long time.
4: NPR's Scott Horsley joins us now. Scott, it's been, more than 3 years since the Fed has raised interest rates. Why do it now?
21: The U.S. war with Iran has rekindled inflation, pushing oil and gasoline prices higher. The Congressional Budget Office warns the war is likely to keep putting upward pressure on prices into next year. Just today, AAA said the price of diesel had jumped to another record high, $6.31 a gallon. And Fed Chairman Kevin Warsh renewed his promise to get inflation under control when he spoke last month in Jackson Hole, Wyoming. Now, while higher interest rates won't automatically bring lower prices at the gas pump, raising rates is the Fed's primary tool for fighting inflation. And forecaster Omer Sharif says if the Fed doesn't use that tool after Warsh's hawkish speech last month, the Fed risks losing credibility.
22: I just think it's time to either raise rates or just tell the market we don't plan on raising rates. It doesn't really matter what happens with inflation. We're just going to sit tight.
21: Investors are definitely anticipating that the Fed will deliver on Warsh's hawkish comments this afternoon. Market odds of a rate hike are north of 90%.
4: Okay, so that's the answer to why on raising interest rates. Next question, Scott, how high?
21: The Fed is expected to raise its benchmark interest rate by a quarter percentage point today, and then beyond today's meeting, we'll see what happens. The central bank has two more meetings on the calendar this year. It's possible the Fed could push rates higher, especially if inflation remains elevated. But Sharif suspects Warsh will temper any rate hike today with a cautious news conference, so investors don't walk away thinking that additional rate hikes are necessarily baked in. In addition to the Chairman's news conference, we're going to get a series of forecasts this afternoon from the other members of the Fed's rate setting committee, indicating where they think interest rates might be going. Back in June, the average Fed policymaker was projecting only one quarter point rate hike this year, followed by a rate cut next year. We'll see if those forecasts have changed now that we've had another burst of energy-related price hikes.
4: Those forecasts, Scott, how reliable are they?
21: Well, they're not a roadmap and they're not a promise. They're really just kind of the series of best guesses of where the individual committee members think rates might be going based on their personal views of the economy. Obviously, wars and tariffs and other events can change those views and thus the outlook for interest rates. By the way, Chairman Warsh will probably not offer a forecast today. He did not make one in June, and he has generally discouraged any kind of forward guidance. Warsh thinks that can tie the Fed's hands and leave policymakers with less room to maneuver. Not all of his colleagues are on the same page, however. Fed Governor Chris Waller spoke at a Reuters event earlier this month, and Waller said he generally doesn't think it's helpful for the Fed to try to surprise people.
6: If you were the state transportation department and you were going to close down three lanes of a highway, you cannot say a word and let people just come piling into this construction zone. Or you can start giving them signs way in advance saying, look, there's construction ahead. I think we all would prefer to get the information prior to make better decisions.
21: So we'll see how the traffic cones line up this afternoon. While the Fed set short-term rates, longer-term interest rates are set in the bond market, and they've been moving up. That's making it more expensive for anyone trying to get a loan to buy a house or a car or finance a growing business.
4: That's NPR's Scott Horsley. Scott, thanks.
21: You're welcome.
3: For more analysis on the Fed's decision expected today, Mark Zandi joins me now. He's chief economist with Moody's Analytics. Good morning and welcome back.
7: Good morning, Layla.
3: So as we just heard from Scott, the Fed is widely expected to raise rates by a quarter percentage point or so. How did we get here?
7: Well, it's inflation. Inflation is well above the Federal Reserve's target, which is about 2%. Depending on the inflation measure, we're at 3% plus. And of course, that's cutting into people's real incomes and making life more difficult financially. So the Fed's focused on that, and that's why they're going to raise rates. And most fundamentally, though, the higher inflation is primarily due to the war, the Iran war, and the higher oil and gasoline prices that we're paying at the pump. Diesel prices are at record highs. You know, gas prices are pretty back pretty close to where they were just a few months ago when the war was raging. That's the key. And there's other factors. The tariffs certainly aren't helping. That's adding to inflationary pressures. Even the restrictive immigration policy is having an impact. So a lot of different factors are coming together, but inflation is just too high, and that's what the Fed's focused on.
3: Now, the president has really tried to exercise influence over interest rates. He doesn't want them to go up. If the Fed does raise rates today, do you expect more tension or renewed tension between the president and the Fed, especially just before the midterm elections?
7: Well, Layla, maybe the word will be drama. I expect a lot more drama for sure. You know, the president's been point blank clear on this. He wants the Fed to lower interest rates. Let alone raise them. So there's no appetite at the Fed for that. So that's not going to happen. So yeah, I expect there might be a fair amount of fireworks and increased tension here. But you know, at the end of the day, the Fed is has to make sure that that inflation comes back in, because if they don't, we'll see even higher long-term interest rates. You know, we'll be paying more for mortgages and everything else. So it'd be very counterproductive at this point to cut interest rates. So, I would buckle up. I expect more drama.
3: Do you expect there to be dissent among voting members over how to proceed?
7: Yeah, I would. It's a reasonable debate. I mean, inflation, no one's going to debate that inflation is too high. It clearly is. It's a real problem. You know, Americans are feeling it. That's why most Americans just feel pretty bad about their financial situation. So there's no doubt about that. But the question is, can higher interest rates impact the root causes of the inflation? I mean, you know, if it's the war, you know, if it's tariffs, if it's immigration policy, then you raise interest rates, it's not really going to make a difference here. And you might risk pushing the economy into a much weaker state. It's already pretty soft, you know, pretty tough to create jobs in this economy. You might even cause a recession. So that's a reasonable debate. And as a result, I wouldn't be surprised if there were some dissents.
3: What do you think is weighing most heavily on the Fed's mind as they look at raising rates?
7: Well, I think they're wondering the same things that we just articulated. You know, will it work? You know, will the higher rates work to lower inflation, or you know, and to what degree will it damage the economy? I mean, you can make a strong argument that the economy is on the soft side. We're not creating a whole lot of jobs. Hiring is very low. Wage growth is very weak. It's decelerating. You know, all those things. And if you layer on top of that higher interest rates, and that's how the Fed gets inflation down, by slowing growth by raising interest rates. If you do that, and the economy is already pretty soft, you know, will that push you into a situation where the economy weaker or even, potentially going into recession. I think that's what's weighing on their minds the most.
3: If the Fed does raise rates, what does it mean for customers, consumers beyond borrowing?
7: Well, it clearly means higher rates, for everything. I mean, credit card rates are going to go up. Rates on home equity lines of credit are going to go up. If you're a small business person or mid-sized company that borrows from a bank, your borrowing costs are going to go up, going to make it more difficult for you to go out and hire and to invest. Most obviously, mortgage rates. I mean, we all focus on the 30-year fixed rate mortgage. It's now well over 7%. There's only one other brief period when it was higher in the last 25 years. And, you combine that with high house prices, and it's just very unaffordable to buy a home. And that's a key litmus test for many Americans in thinking about their own financial situation. So borrowing costs go up. And, it also puts the stock market at risk. I mean, the stock market has been going skyward because of the boom in AI stocks, and that's been a key source of growth. And stock prices are ultimately, particularly AI stocks, they're, for various reasons, very sensitive to interest rates. So we could see pressure on the stock market, which could reverberate back on the economy. So there's lots of different ways these higher rates are going to affect all of us.
3: That's Mark Zandi, Chief Economist with Moody's Analytics. Thank you.
7: Thanks, Layla.
2: I'm Lauren Sommer, and I cover climate change for NPR. 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It's also where you hear in-depth reporting that holds power to account, like our ongoing coverage of changes and backlogs at FEMA as communities face more frequent wildfires and stronger storms. The climate is changing, and this station is always in your corner. 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
1: Mm-hmm.
20: And climate reporting is right there on the front burner for listeners across the nation. But here in our community and its impact on wildfires and wildfire risk, my gosh, Troy Abbey, it's right there. It's right there. And I like to think that our reporters are colleagues are among the very best at bringing that reporting to you.
1: Well, and just this morning, we heard James Dawson reporting from a meeting of the land board yesterday. Idaho's racked up nearly $40 million fighting wildfires on public lands this morning, $40 million in debt. And most of that just pays for the personnel to fight those blazes. That doesn't count the, more than 500,000 acres in Owyhee County that was federal land that burned in the Big Grass fire. There are still more than 100 people, as I'm aware, working repair lines now, repairing the suppression damage on that fire line. And, that is not the only effect of climate change. You hear great climate reporting from our partners at the Mountain West News Bureau as well, which is based here at Boise State Public Radio. And all of it factors into our daily life experience, especially during the summer, with the air that we're breathing, with the places that we can recreate, what's open, what has to be closed so firefighters can do their work. All of it affects us in our daily life. You hear that reporting on Boise State Public Radio News from NPR, and we ask you during these fund drives to step up and support that. 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
20: And Troy, I've been thinking about the burn scars and the erosion that may come in the months to come.
1: Yeah.
20: Right? Wildfire season, the flames will at some point subside.
1: Yeah.
20: But our reporting reminds us that those burn scars and the erosion that may come with downpours in the spring. Oh, my goodness.
1: Well, we've already seen that
20: right.
1: Just earlier this spring on the Wapiti burn scar up in Custer County, I think it was, on Highway 21. Mudslide closed that highway for days.
20: Wow. And again, our reporters are among the best. We are on the front lines because of listeners like you. So that is what you're supporting. 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
1: We have a fun drawing coming up at 6 p.m. tonight. 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
4: Representative Thomas Massie, a Republican from Kentucky, has launched a push to impeach Defense Secretary Pete Hegseth over the war in Iran. The effort is unlikely to succeed, but members of the House are expected to vote on it later this week, as NPR's Kat Lonsdorf reports.
8: Congressman Massie took to the House floor just after the chamber convened at noon on Monday to read the articles of impeachment out loud.
9: Impeaching Peter Brian Hegseth, Secretary of Defense, for high crimes and misdemeanors.
8: Alleging such high crimes and misdemeanors, including waging the war in Iran illegally, the administration's boat strikes in the Caribbean, and also suppression of free speech by threatening Arizona Democratic Senator Mark Kelly for a video in which he reminded troops they can refuse illegal orders.
9: In all of this, Secretary Hegseth has acted in a manner contrary to his trust as Secretary of Defense and subversive of constitutional government.
8: It's not the first time an impeachment resolution against Hegseth has been introduced in the House. Back in April, a group of Democrats made a similar move, but it never came up for a vote. Massie is the first Republican to do so and made his resolution privileged, meaning it must be voted on by the House within days.
9: Peter Brian Hegseth thus warrants impeachment and trial, removal from office, and disqualification to hold and enjoy any office of honor, trust, or profit under the United States.
8: Massie has been a longtime critic of the Trump administration and recently lost his primary to Trump-backed candidate Ed Gallrein. Hegseth made the rare move as Pentagon chief to campaign for Gallrein in that race. It's unlikely Massie's effort will succeed in a Republican-controlled Congress, but the vote is politically fraught ahead of midterm elections in November. The war in Iran is incredibly unpopular among Americans and has contributed to rising costs in the country. In a statement to NPR, Pentagon Press Secretary Kingsley Wilson defended Hegseth, calling him a, quote, transformative leader. The House will have to act on Massie's proposal by Thursday. Lawmakers are set to begin an extended recess at the end of the week and won't be back in session until after the elections. Kat Lonsdorf, NPR News, Washington.

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1: This is Annette in Boise, and I listen to public radio every morning and throughout the day. 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
2: 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Here we are. It's a Wednesday, the 16th of September. And as we do every hour of every weekday, we will bring you the latest news from NPR and the Boise State Public Radio News team at the bottom of this hour, which means just a couple of minutes. I'm George Prentiss, and lucky me, I'm here with Troy Abbey.
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0: Reserve to lower rates. A Senate committee meets today to consider three Trump administration picks for top jobs at the Department of Health and Human Services. NPR's Selena Simmons-Duffin says they include the president's latest choice to be Surgeon General.
1: President Trump's pick for Surgeon General is Dr. Nicole Sapphire, a radiologist and former Fox News commentator. She is the third person he has nominated for the role. The U.S. has not had a Surgeon General for almost 2 years. Also testifying before senators is Chris Klomp, a former health tech executive who's been running much of the day-to-day operations of HHS since February. He's the nominee to serve as Deputy Secretary of HHS. And the third nominee up for consideration is Dr. Timothy Westlake, a Wisconsin-based emergency medicine physician. He has been nominated to serve as Assistant Secretary for Mental Health and Substance Use. Selena Simmons-Duffin, NPR News, Washington.
0: Moments ago, stocks on Wall Street opened higher. This is NPR News from Washington.
2: It's 7:31. Good morning. I'm Troy Oppie with Boise State Public Radio News. A private religious college in Moscow linked to a prominent Christian nationalist group is suing the city over religious discrimination. James Dawson reports.
3: New St. Andrews College, which Christchurch pastor Doug Wilson founded in the 90s, says the city of Moscow has selectively enforced zoning regulations against it for years because of its faith. In a federal lawsuit filed this month, New St. Andrews says city leaders violated its rights by refusing to let the college move its administrative operations to a new downtown building, at least. City council members in 2019 passed an ordinance banning all new college and university operations in the Central Business District while grandfathering in NSA's two locations. In the lawsuit, the college claims a top city official said such a move would be okay, but its application in 2024 was eventually denied three times. NSA says similar limitations and parking requirements haven't been imposed on the Secular University of Idaho, which runs two offices in the Central Business District. Christchurch has deep ties to Defense Secretary Pete Hegseth and is being represented by a D.C. law firm in the case. City officials say they're reviewing the lawsuit. James Dawson, Boise State Public Radio News.
2: The mayor of Hagerman, Jared Hillier, was arrested September 12th and charged with assaulting police officers. KIVI Television reports the incident stemmed from a call for help for his wife, who reportedly fell down the stairs at the couple's home. An air ambulance was dispatched, but Hillier repeatedly interfered with first responders and grabbed and pushed a sheriff's deputy and allegedly threatened the deputy with an oar, causing the deputy to draw his taser. Hillier was ultimately restrained after a confrontation and arrested. He admitted to having consumed alcohol and later apologized to the deputy, according to KTVB television. Hillier was released from custody on the condition of no alcohol consumption. He's due back in court October 1st. This is Boise State Public Radio News.
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5: We'll check the time for you now at 7:34, and here we are. It's a Wednesday, and it's the 16th of September. Good morning. I'm George Prentiss here with Troy Oppie. So, folks, imagine sitting in the theater, and all of a sudden, at some familiar music begins. My gosh, it's the Nutcracker. The lights come up, the holiday magic begins, and Clara's incredible adventure unfolds before you. Yeah, you can experience it with two tickets to Ballet Idaho's The Nutcracker. You can enter today by calling 208-426-1190. And remember, you don't have to make a donation to enter the sweepstakes drawing. Good luck. I adore The Nutcracker. So we're going to have someone, somebody's going to go.
2: So two people are going to go.
5: Yeah, I love this. This is going to be great.
2: We're going to draw the winners tonight at 6 o'clock.
5: And thank you to the London Philharmonic for just kind of stepping in here this morning. So
2: I just snapped a photo I'm going to send to our social team to post on Instagram of George doing this bit with the phone in his hand next to the microphone. We're enjoying the Nutcracker. We were talking off mic about this earlier, and I was saying I'd like to pitch the Ellington version of the Duke Ellington, the jazz version of the Nutcracker. They can dance to that, bring on some tap. I don't know.
5: But among classical music, it might be the most familiar, right?
2: It's Tchaikovsky,
5: right?
2: Yeah, you know?
5: I love the Nutcracker.
2: Yeah.
5: And it's a rite of passage. Maybe it's the first time you want to take your little one to the

0: Nutcracker for the first time, but wow, what a great date night too.
1: I grew up going. We didn't do a lot of things like that when I was a kid, but we always made time and money to go to the Nutcracker. 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
1: Right?
0: Yeah, yeah.
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1: It's a match every day. So be sure to check with your employer. 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
0: Mm.
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0: And speaking of the past year, we published, gosh, 1,000 local news stories, produced hundreds of episodes of Idaho Matters and hundreds of episodes of The Connector, something we take great pride in here in the morning. That's not just content. It is a public service made possible by people who believe independent journalism matters. 1 year after our federal funding was rescinded and all of that support evaporated, my gosh, and we were sweating buckets.
1: Oh, yeah.
0: It was your support that continued to prove what's possible when a community invests in credible local news. But our need for that support was not a one-year need.
1: This is the new normal.
0: Yeah, this is it. So it's a big, big amount. But as we've said many, many times, your gift of $50 or $100 is how we sustain. That it's about you and your neighbors and you making a gift and going to work and telling someone, I made a gift, and then they make a gift. That's why we're here. That's how we're here. So it starts with you. Make a gift and then go tell somebody about it. So go to BoiseStatePublicRadio.org. All one word, Boise State Public Radio, and then .org. Make a gift, will you?
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4: I'm Layla Faldin.
5: Edamame Martinez, there are growing calls to regulate artificial intelligence technology. Now, some high-profile ones came at an event Tuesday called the Pro-Human Assembly. About 300 people packed into a hotel ballroom in downtown Washington, D.C. to discuss the risks of AI. NPR's Woe Jingnan was there.
4: The event brought together opposite sides of the political spectrum, notably Vermont Senator Bernie Sanders, a socialist, and MAGA strategist and former Trump advisor Steve Bannon. They had different ideas on how to address the threat of AI, but both railed against tech CEOs. Here's Bannon.
6: The American citizens are not going to be supplicants to the oligarchs anymore.
4: And they called for the public to have more of a say in how AI is developed and rolled out. Here's Sanders.
7: Despite living in a so-called democracy, the public has had virtually no input into the AI revolution that is transforming the world in which they live.
4: Right now, it seems like everyone is talking about AI. Fears have been growing following incidents where rogue OpenAI agents hacked another company and OpenAI itself. Then came last week's viral resignation of an Anthropic researcher, prompting calls from industry leaders for a slowdown in AI advancement. Many speakers at the event, including lawmakers from both parties, aired concerns that the technology could become an existential risk if it spirals out of human control. But other speakers raised more immediate risks that included faith leaders focused on what makes us human, labor organizers concerned about jobs, and parents who say their children were harmed by AI chatbots. Here's Mandy Furness, whose teenage son LJ tried taking his own life twice after extended interactions with chatbots.
8: If you smelled smoke coming from a house fire where children were sleeping, would you stand outside and debate whether you had enough evidence to believe that there was a fire?
4: Many speakers also directly addressed the Trump administration's pushback that curbs on AI development could harm the U.S.'s lead in what it sees as a critical race against China. Sanders called for international coordination to pause advanced AI development. Other speakers suggested that the U.S. had such an edge over China it could afford to pause. Yet others argued that China already regulates AI more strictly, so it may be willing to slow down. Regardless of reasoning, they say that the U.S. can and should stop racing ahead with AI. Huo Jingnan, NPR News.
3: Steve Bannon has talked about tech leaders for a long time. On this program last year, he said they believe in, quote, techno-feudalism rather than self-government. And now, as we heard, the podcast host and Trump ally wants regulation. Mr. Bannon, welcome back.
9: How you doing, Steve? Thanks for having me back.
3: Okay, glad you're here. President Trump said the other day, as I'm sure you know, that the only guardrail needed for AI is a smart president, his words. Does he see the threat here in the same way that you do?
9: I think he takes a different take on it, right? He's got advisors, David Sachs and these guys, that I think have a very different take on this. And remember, they have a much better insight and a lot of highly classified information. So, as you know, I'm probably the president's biggest promoter, biggest booster, and I always said that it's just on certain things we're going to disagree, and this is one we're going to have to disagree on.
3: You favor some kind of regulation. Do you feel you understand what kind?
9: Well, I think the last 72 hours for your audience has been a game changer. Number one, there's all these issues that have been buried in the labs, the frontier labs, and have not been exposed by senior management. Number two, senior management, all these oligarchs that have fought us tooth and nail on everything that you have to be accelerationists have now flipped and want some sort of, they want some sort of oversight. And number three, I think it's pretty obvious that they're trying to use this to try to get a moat around the top four or five frontier labs and really form a cartel. So I think we're in a very dangerous time right now.
3: Okay, so there's a couple of things I want to drill down on, and then I want to hear what your proposal is. When you talk about a moat, you're saying that they want to use safety warnings, you believe, to keep out competitors?
9: Keep out competitors, and I also think they want to, the big thing was liability. Look, they have to raise $4 or $5 trillion of equity capital from people's pension funds over the next couple of years. So they're looking to lay off their liability and the risk to the American people. And I think one of the ways they're talking about this moat is not just anti-competitive to block everybody else. It's to come up with a way to also shove the liabilities onto either the government or some sort of other entity away from themselves, kind of like 230 was on the internet.
3: Section 230, which freed internet companies from liability for what was said on the internet. So that's what you feel is happening. But let's talk about the actual danger. Do you worry about the power of AI getting out of control and threatening humanity?
9: Very much so. I'm far from a doomer because I see this technology has some real upsides to it, but you have to be realistic. And what's happened over the last 2 months with people, just young people. These are the best and the brightest of these companies, the safety experts. And they're sitting there going, hey, you can't imagine what we're working on in this agentic construct is getting out of control. So I think we have serious problems and we have to look at those problems.
3: You're right that part of this latest discussion involves a guy named Jacob Coxon, who worked for Anthropic and quit and said, I'm really concerned about what's going on in there. But what is the regulation that stops this?
9: Yeah, what I'm calling for is that there's got to be, and not just legislation, that's going to take a while. And people have to be realistic about that. I think we need executive action immediately with the companies who, by the way, in the last 48 hours, they said we're open to some sort of oversight. Before it was all acceleration, acceleration, acceleration. If you're not accelerationist, you're pro-Chinese Communist Party. So there's been a big sea change in that. I just want to make sure it's not a head fake to sucker the American people in here to basically taking, you know, socializing the risk and having them keep the upside. And I think it's got to be very serious and detailed. And we need time. That's why my call to action on the Chinese Communist Party today about the quarantine on their AI.
3: Oh, you're talking about trying to limit Chinese development or at least limit Chinese ability to profit from American developments in this.
9: I want to shut it down.
3: It's going to be a challenge to stop the world's second largest economy that's already doing a lot of AI.
9: Hang on, it's not going to be a challenge. We feed the entire ecosystem, Steve. We provide all the chips. We look the other way on the black market chips. We allow them to steal our intellectual property. They get a free ride right now to their open systems. If you shut down the Chinese Communist Party and AI, which we can do because we give them everything, we can then take our time and set up a regulatory apparatus, I think, like the Atomic Energy Commission or something like that, to have some legislation. You need time to do this right. It can't be done in a hurry. And to do that right, you need to shut down. Everybody says, oh, it's China, China, China. Well, shut China down. It's not going to be that hard. It's going to be controversial, but it won't be hard.
3: Steve Bannon, it's a pleasure talking with you. Thank you so much.
9: Steve, thank you very much.

0: This is NPR News.
1: And this is Boise State Public Radio. It's Morning Edition. Hi, I'm George Prentice, and I'm here with Troy Appy. Hi, Troy.
2: Good morning, George.
1: And here we are. It is Wednesday, the 16th of September, and it's our second day of our fall membership drive. Congratulations, by the way, Troy and Eric, on the first hour this morning. Our 6 o'clock listeners really came through. We got some impressive numbers in that last hour, but that was also an hour where gifts were matched. So that I'm certain incentivized more than a few people. 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
2: We had all these conversations with newsmakers, local artists, producers, musicians, actors and actresses on our air. All that happened solely because listeners have stepped up before this moment and chipped in to make this station go. And the new normal, as we've been saying, is that listeners are responsible for more dollars of our budget than ever before. And we know we've been able to count on you over the last year, and we hope we can continue to count on you for the years to come. And that's going to take some folks coming off the sideline. Many of those 75,000 do not donate, have never donated. And in many cases, that's okay. Not everybody's in a position to be able to do that. The rest of the community has stepped up to bring this resource to you for years and years, almost 50 years, in fact. But as we move forward,
1: yep,
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1: And this morning, we're even bringing in a little bit of holiday magic. 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And somebody is going to get two tickets. 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Why not? 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
4: 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I'm E. Martinez.
5: I'm Leila Faldin.
6: And I'm Michelle Martin. If you've heard the music of Rodrigo Sanchez and Gabriela Quintero even once, you'll know it when you hear it again. It's explosive. It's distinctive. Acoustic guitar born of their mutual roots in Mexico City, infused with the heat of their first musical love, heavy metal, but then honed by the pressure of making their way without a safety net, busking far from home on the streets of Dublin.
7: This pressure, it was like an espresso machine. It was, you know, so it's completely out of our comfort zone.
8: And that's probably how and why, the sound just became quite unique.
6: But in the quarter century since, the duo, known as Rodrigo y Gabriela, have lived and toured all over the world, contributed to film and TV soundtracks, won a Grammy, even performed for world leaders at the White House, which has given them some time to consider what all their travels have taught them. And they're sharing it in their latest album, Our Home. It begins with the title track, which shows the band's gentler side.

0: What was the inspiration for that song?
1: We have a studio at home, and we had a rescue kitty cat, and her name was Pelusa. And I rescued Pelusa, and the veterinarians told me she was, it was best if I put her into sleep because she had no cure, and I didn't want to. So we kept Pelusa at the studio for 5 years more. She passed. We had to let her go. And we were super, super sad. And Rod went home and he wrote a melody. And we had a piece like in a day or two. And that was the detonator that activated this whole album.
0: It's an album that explores the meaning of home from several angles, which is fitting considering the many places around the world that Sanchez and Quintero have, between the two of them, called home. Ireland, Denmark, and Spain. Also, Norway, Portugal, and France. For the album Our Home, Rodrigo y Gabriela also found inspiration in a favorite tour stop, Japan.
2: We hadn't been to Japan since before the COVID, and we used to go every other year. Every time we would go there, we fell more in love with the place, with the country, with the culture, with the people. So we told our management, can you just book a tour in Japan, Australia, just to, you know, to refresh our minds a little bit? And we need to reconnect with that. Really makes us feel alive.
0: Japan obviously inspired a number of songs.
2: Exactly.
0: On the album. Well, just tell me about one of them, like Akatsuki.
1: I was watching this show called Naruto. It's a Japanese anime manga. And Akatsuki is a group of criminals on the story. But it has so many layers. So when we were recording it, I convinced Rod to watch it, and then we can both name this piece Akatsuki. I love comics because I love drawing, and my mom used to do comics mexicanos, which they used to call historietas mexicanas, for many, many, many years. So I grew up watching. My mom was the writer of the stories.
0: What were some of the stories that she wrote? Do you remember any of them?
1: Sometimes she adapted like classic stories from literature in its comic form, like, I don't know, The Odyssey or whatever.
0: Oh.
1: And also romantic little novellas and things like that. And my mom always brought in her stories a lot of like a social justice and things like that.
0: Okay, I have to ask about one of the songs. It's definitely a departure, Somos Como Tú.
1: Yes.
0: I think this is the first song that you've written together with lyrics. Do I have that right?
1: Yes, yes.
2: Exactly. Solo.

0: The lyrics are not soft. I mean, it's alone looking for a destiny, alone in the middle of the sea. We are paying sentences for being born in an illegal land. Look through your stuff for what I'm missing. I don't want charity. I want to work. You got the luck, but you need to remember I didn't choose to be born here. Rodrigo, will you tell me about it?
1: Yes, I mean, that was in 2015, and it was probably me being traveling. I was living in different places back in the day, in Norway, in France. When you go to Europe and you see, especially in France, the African immigration situation, it was actually escalating a lot. And I guess watching and being there and being part of that society at the time made me just write these lyrics one day. I think it's the message is more relevant 11 years later, you know?
0: You've lived all over the world and you draw inspiration from so many different places, so many different influences. You're at a point in your lives where you could live anywhere. And in fact, sometimes you kind of do. What is home to you now?
2: Like, well, for me, home is where my family is. I like to be close to my family after being all over the world. But also I think finding home is finding that place within you where you feel safe, where you feel inspired.
1: It's not a country, it's not a house. It's that feeling of being safe, of being free, of being you, not pretending anything. That's home to me.
0: Rodrigo Sanchez and Gabriela Quintero. Rodrigo y Gabriela, thank you both so much for speaking with us.
2: Gracias.
1: Gracias. Gracias, gracias, Michelle.
0: Their album, Our Home, is out Friday.
3: 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I'm Troy Oppie, glad to be joined this morning by our George Prentice. 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
6: Live from NPR News in Washington, I'm Corva Coleman. Stocks opened mixed this morning as the Commerce Department reported a bigger-than-expected jump in retail sales last month. NPR's Scott Horsley reports the Dow Jones Industrial Average slipped about 75 points in early trading.
7: Retail sales rose by 1.2% last month, suggesting shoppers are not tightening their belts despite high energy prices. Spending at gas stations surged more than 3% in August as gas prices soared, but consumers also continue to spend at restaurants, grocery stores, and on the internet. Only department stores and garden centers saw a drop in sales last month. Robust spending is one factor the Federal Reserve will consider as policymakers meet today. The central bank is widely expected to raise its benchmark interest rate by a quarter percentage point. AAA says the average price of gasoline rose 4 cents a gallon overnight, while diesel prices jumped a nickel a gallon to a new high of $6.31. Scott Horsley, NPR News, Washington.
6: Hundreds of people gathered in Washington yesterday for an event called the Pro-Human Assembly. They discussed the potential risks of artificial intelligence. People with very different political views were there, including Vermont Senator Bernie Sanders and President Trump's former strategist Steve Bannon. NPR's Kuo Jingnan reports.
8: In their respective speeches, both Sanders and Bannon blasted the billionaires that ran the AI companies for taking humanity down a dangerous path without the public having a say.
9: The people of this country must make the decisions about AI and not just a handful of oligarchs.
10: The American citizens are not going to be supplicants to the oligarchs anymore.
8: However, the two disagree on what exactly to do about the existential threats they say AI poses. Many speakers called for a pause on development of the most advanced AI and for international coordination. The American and the Chinese government so far have spoken out dismissing these ideas. Huo Jingnan, NPR News.
6: California Democratic Governor Gavin Newsom has signed what's billed as a first-in-the-nation bill that will require the testing and remediation of homes damaged by wildfire smoke. NPR's Kirk Siegler reports the law is in response to the destructive Los Angeles fires in 2025.
11: The new California law orders state regulators to develop testing standards for homes damaged by wildfire smoke. It will also require insurance companies to pay for that testing and remediation. This was a big deal after the Eaton and Palisades fires, where an untold number of survivors returned to neighborhoods to learn their homes were still standing, but living in them wasn't safe. The efficacy of the California law will be watched closely across the West. In Spokane, Washington this summer, wildfires destroyed hundreds of homes, and residents are being allowed back into partially burnt neighborhoods. And some whose homes didn't burn say it's like living in a hazmat zone. Kirk Siegler, NPR News.
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3: It's 8:04. Good morning. I'm Troy Oppie with Boise State Public Radio News. Idaho has racked up nearly $40 million in debt fighting wildfires on its public lands this summer. James Dawson has this breakdown.
12: That $40 million in firefighting costs mostly comes from personnel, though aircraft and supplies also ate up significant chunks. Idaho Department of Lands Director Dustin Miller says about $14 million of that will be reimbursed by the federal government or other agencies, leaving $25.5 million on the state's credit card balance. He says people should still be careful in the backcountry despite the cooling weather.
13: We are now in the latter part of what's been a very active fire season in the West, and while fire activity is beginning to moderate in some areas, significant fire potential remains across the Pacific Northwest, the Northern Rockies, and the Great Basin.
12: As of August 24th, 218 fires have sparked on endowment lands, burning roughly 10,000 acres. All but 40 of those were caused by humans. The department forecasts above-average temperatures for the rest of this month, along with a slightly above-normal chance for precipitation. James Dawson, Boise State Public Radio News.
3: A 66-year-old Bosnian national living in Boise has been indicted by a federal jury on charges of lying in order to obtain U.S. citizenship. A press release this week from Federal Immigration and Customs Enforcement says Miran Kostic did not disclose war crimes allegations he faces in his home country. And Kostic lied on immigration paperwork and to federal officials about abuse he ordered or participated in as a high-level official in the autonomous province of Western Bosnia. He was arrested in July and faces up to 25 years in prison if convicted on all charges. His trial in Idaho District Court is scheduled for February. It's Boise State Public Radio News.
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4: And here we are. We'll take a time check now. It's 6 minutes past 8 o'clock on a Wednesday, and it's the 16th of September, and it's morning edition here on Boise State Public Radio. I'm George Prentice here with Troy Oppie. Checking around the region real quickly, we do have a mix of sun and clouds, but a rather pleasant morning here in the Treasure Valley. We'll have temperatures in the 60s by about 10 a.m. We'll hit 70 degrees by midday, and yes, we will past 80 degrees by the time that you're heading home later today. Pretty nice day. But there's very few of these days left with 80-degree weather. 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
3: We are so happy this morning to be joined here as well by Jacqueline Kettler, the professor of political science, the oft contributor to Morning Edition, certainly around election time, and one of the hosts of our Scandalized podcast as well. Jacqueline, thanks for being here.
15: Thanks so much for having me. It's always great to be in the studio with either of you. To be in the studio with both of you is incredibly exciting.
4: Yeah, we're still trying to figure out the fact that it's like how much oxygen,
3: yeah, right.
4: We're going to take.
3: It's like an eclipse. This meeting.
4: So, but we're fans of yours, and we always look forward to any conversation with you year round. But can we talk for a few minutes about 2026, less than 50 days until the midterms here in Idaho? The entire legislature is up for grabs as well. No one's saying that the Republicans are going to lose their supermajority, but there is change in the wind, yes?
15: Yeah, in a midterm election, generally the party of the president at the national level, struggles. They often lose some seats in Congress, for example, and that can trickle down ballot to state level races as well, or local, especially in a state like Idaho, where maybe we don't necessarily see super competitive races at the top of the ballot, but can definitely see some really close races down the ballot. And in 2018, we saw Democrats flip some key seats when Democrats had kind of that wave election in reaction to the first Trump administration. And, you know, if the Democrats pick up a couple seats in the legislature, that means more committee positions. That those are still key votes, even if they're not really challenging for the majority.
4: And but within the Republican Party, that seems to be change, right? There is in the Idaho Republican Party, when we look at the primaries this year, there is change at the committee level. And we're talking about the legislature now, the committee level, and those that will wield power.
15: Yeah, in the primary election this spring, we saw a number of the kind of self-named Gang of Eight, the more conservative kind of wing. Five of those eight lost their seats. We had some incumbents with powerful committee positions or leadership lose. There was a little bit of, in terms of ideological kind of outcomes, a little bit of variation across the state. For example, up north, more conservative candidates beat incumbents, but definitely some changes. And so it'll be interesting to see, especially once we move past the general election. First of all, do we see some more competitive legislative seats in the general election than usual? That'll be one question. And then what happens after the general election in terms of some of these leadership selections, things like that, committee assignments?
4: And Troy, we've been talking, and I'm thinking of our colleague Jimmy Dawson has been reporting on donations in this election cycle.
3: Yeah, fundraising.
4: So Jacqueline, we have to assume that money is going to have a maybe as big a say in this election as any in recent memory here in Idaho.
15: We've definitely seen the amount of money in Idaho elections increase over the last decade since I've been here in Idaho. It's been interesting to watch the amount of money increase, including through independent spending, outside money coming into the state as well. So definitely we're seeing a lot more money being spent in those state level races, but also in legislative races. And we have Prop 1 on the ballot this fall, and that's where we're seeing already loads of money on both the supporters and the opposing side.
3: And I feel like, too, we haven't seen nothing yet. As we get closer to the election, a lot of this money that is being held back now is going to be spent, and it is going to be a flood of mailers, of advertisements, of text messages and phone calls, and you're nodding your head. Mm-hmm. Get ready.
15: Yeah, I think that Prop 1 is going to be the really active campaign. This may be what really motivates a lot of people to participate in Idaho elections because of, you know, many people care deeply about the issue of abortion, have strong opinions. And if you have really organized groups on both sides trying to turn out people to vote on this, I think that's going to be the issue driving a lot of people in Idaho to the ballot.
4: We're talking a lot about transparency, so that's a big reason why we're here today. As we're looking for listener support so that we can provide insight and conversations such as this on a regular basis, because an informed voter is the voter that we always like to talk about in a strong democracy, right?
15: That's right. And research shows that local media coverage of politics and government is really important for our democracy in a variety of ways, yep, including having contested elections, which is important for representation, as well as in having an informed population to engage, go out and vote, engage with their government. So we really, it's so important, the political coverage that Boise State Public Radio does, and it's so essential to support that and really appreciate everyone's support of that important work that Boise State Public Radio does.
3: So to bring it back around, it is our fall fund drive, and we're asking our listeners to step up and support the political reporting, the interviews, all the things that you hear on this radio station that, as Jackie just said, are critical to understanding, living in, and supporting the democratic environment that we have, and educated elections and well-represented elections. That all comes back to how well-informed our community is. 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Professor Kettler is going to be here throughout the hour. We're so glad to have her. We'll be back with her for more in a little bit as we go back to Morning Edition this morning here on Boise State Public Radio News.
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16: It's Morning Edition from NPR News. I'm Leila Fadel in Washington, D.C.
17: And I'm A. Martinez in Los Angeles, California. The board of the Kennedy Center has voted to shut the arts complex down.
16: Yeah, less than an hour before that vote on Tuesday, a federal judge ruled that the board cannot add President Trump's name to the exterior of the building or its grounds. And there are still a lot of questions about what happens next.
17: And joining us to help walk us through these questions is NPR culture correspondent Anastasia Siulkas. So walk us through the timeline of what happened yesterday.
18: So federal judge Christopher Cooper's decision came down around noon, and then the board meeting started at 12:30 p.m. There was only one item on the agenda, to vote whether or not to close the center. The board says the center's in dire circumstances, both financially and structurally. The board meeting took place by Zoom, and a source with close knowledge of the meeting told me about it, but asked not to be identified because this person had not been authorized to speak to the media. This person said there was a very heated back and forth between President Trump, who is now chairman of the center, and Representative Joyce Beatty, the Democrat from Ohio, who is an ex officio member of the board, and Beatty sued Trump and the rest of the board. Trump and Beatty got into it, and the board voted for the shutdown. Within a couple of hours of that vote, though, Trump had posted about the court ruling on his Truth Social platform, and he vowed publicly not to go ahead with the renovation unless his name is on the building.
17: Yeah, so on that, I mean, how are we supposed to take that? What are we supposed to make of that?
18: Well, it's hard to know how seriously to take Trump's statement, but immediately Beatty's legal team filed that post with Judge Cooper, and as of late yesterday afternoon, Trump and the board had already filed an appeal.
17: All right, so let's assume for the moment that the shutdown does indeed happen. Is that all planned out?
18: At this point, there are honestly more questions unanswered than answered. We obtained the lengthy memo that the board received over the weekend prior to the vote. That only addressed structural matters at the center, not programming. For example, the board told Judge Cooper it intends to move two of the signature annual events, the Kennedy Center Honors and the Mark Twain Prize, somewhere else. Where and how is unclear. The board says it will continue to support the National Symphony Orchestra. How that's going to happen is unclear. For example, the orchestra has moved its upcoming concerts elsewhere. Where's it going to rehearse? Who will pay for it? That's unclear. And it's worth noting that none of the people on the board or in upper management, the Kennedy Center, have that kind of programming experience.
17: Wow, so there's still a lot that we don't know.
18: For sure. Last winter, when President Trump started talking publicly about this huge renovation he wanted to put on, I put together a long list of questions for the Kennedy Center officials. I've still received no answers. For example, will the public know what is being spent and on what? How transparent will the bidding process be? Are there any performing arts experts, people experienced in music, theater, or dance who will have any oversight or at least be consulted? What happens to the archives of the Kennedy Center? What happens to the valuable artworks and historical artifacts housed there? Many of those were gifted to the United States by foreign nations. All of these things are things I will continue to seek answers on.
17: All right, that's NPR's Anastasia Tsiolkos. Thank you very much.
18: Thanks so much for having me.
4: We'll check the time for you now at 8:18. Here we are on a Wednesday, the 16th of September. Good morning to you. A mix of sun and clouds across much of the region this morning, but it should be rather pleasant. Boise State Public Radio has always been about community, not just the stories we tell, but the people who believe those stories are worth telling. Over the past year, 137 volunteers generously gave their time to Boise State Public Radio. They talked to you on KBSU during our fundraising drives, our sister station. 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Would you like to talk to someone really pleasant this morning? Because they'd love to talk to you. 208-426-1190. One more time. 208-426-1190. And they'll walk you through it. 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
4: And Jacqueline Kettler is joining us live this morning. Jacqueline, always great to have you here on this broadcast in particular.
19: Good morning, George.
4: And we've been talking a bit about the election cycle, but we would be remiss if we didn't spend some time talking about the wildly popular podcast Scandalized, which really took off in a big way. But for those unlucky people who have yet to subscribe, give us a nutshell of what is the elevator speech on Scandalized.
15: Sure. Well, always happy to talk about Scandalized.
4: Yeah.
15: Thrilled for the opportunity. So my colleague at Boise State University, Charlie Hunt, and I host this podcast where we dig into scandals. We both just are kind of nerds for political scandals. Mm-hmm. And so we love digging into them. But then we use our research, experience, understanding as political scientists to try to provide a deeper understanding to these scandals. So we're mixing, we're trying to make them fun while also informative.
3: And these aren't just things that have happened around here. You're going coast to coast looking for great scandals to talk about.
15: That's right. We do historical ones. We do national ones.
4: So give us an example. Ones.
15: Yeah. So in the first season, we dug into former South Carolina Governor Mark Sanford's disappearance.
3: Oh, I remember this episode. Yeah, that's right.
15: Which is one of my favorite scandals. Like a governor goes missing and no one knows where he is.
4: Oh, wow.
15: And then eventually the staff. One explanation is he's hiking the Appalachian Trail. It's just kind of chaotic and weird. So that's the type of thing that we really enjoy digging into. Because first of all, what happened? What were they thinking? But then also what kind of happened afterwards? And how can political science help us understand some of the impact or outcomes?
4: But it's so rich when you do it in a podcast form, right? Not only can you have that almost informal conversation between two experts, but then you can bring in, well, all of the wonderful toys that broadcasting can give you, right?
15: That's right. Bring in a lot of sound bites from the past, news coverage, things like that.
4: I love it.
3: So the second season of Scandalized is going to drop in just a couple of weeks. Give us just I'm going to put you on the spot. Give us just a taste of what's to come.
15: I'm so excited about some of the stories and the scandals we have this season, including one about scandals involving presidential cabinet members.
3: Mm.
15: So maybe some current, some historic. So we've got a mix there. And then we're also diving into a really large fraud involving public funds at the state level in one episode that involves some former professional athletes. So it gets that's kind of fun. So we're digging into those types of things. But we've also, it's an election year. We've got some campaigns and election stories too.
3: Scandalized, the new season comes out in a couple of weeks. That is just one of the things that we bring you here on Boise State Public Radio. Jacqueline, you join us as an expert political analyst, a guest a lot of times, but Scandalized is a professional podcast, and there is compensation associated with that. 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
16: Democrats say they plan to recruit and train at least 10,000 democracy protectors. That's what they're calling volunteers who will be at polling places across the country during the midterms. NPR's Frank Langfitt reports.
19: The Association of State Democratic Committees calls this the New Battlefield Project and says the scale is unprecedented. Jane Klebb is the group's president and also vice chair of the Democratic National Committee. She says the job of volunteers is to deter any attempt to scare voters.
20: If you see people outside of the polling locations with military-looking equipment with masks on, that's intimidating to a voter. So we're asking democracy protector volunteers to wear all blue. They're going to be trained in how to de-escalate situations, and they're going to be a friendly, happy face.
19: Sending monitors to polling places is nothing new. Congress and the Department of Justice deploy observers, as do nonpartisan groups such as the Carter Center and the League of Women Voters. But Klebb says American elections face especially grave threats this fall. She cited President Trump's attempt to restrict mail-in voting, which the Supreme Court rejected Monday, as well as calls by Trump's former advisor, Steve Bannon, to send ICE agents to the polls. Klebb says volunteers will all use cell phones to document any signs of intimidation.
20: I think Americans all across the country saw how powerful a cell phone can be during the ICE raids in Minnesota.
19: In a statement, White House spokeswoman Lauren Bisse responded that the only thing Americans should fear is Democrats who refuse to support election security measures, such as requiring voter ID. Federal law generally forbids the deployment of armed federal agents at polls. As Election Day approaches, the Trump administration continues to try to take more control over voting, which is the prerogative of the states. For instance, Homeland Security Secretary Mark Wayne Mullen has threatened criminal charges against state election officials if they don't provide their voter rolls to the federal government. Frank Langford, NPR News, Washington.
16: 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I'm Leila Fadel.
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4: And this is Morning Edition here on Boise State Public Radio. Yep, I'm George Prentice. And yep, he's Troy Oppy. And yep, it's Boise State Public Radio. More than something you listen to. A place where Idaho, well, quite frankly, we like to think that Idaho comes together here. 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
2: Live from NPR News in Washington, I'm Dave Mattingly. Republican Congressman Thomas Massie of Kentucky wants to see Defense Secretary Pete Hegseth impeached. He introduced articles of impeachment against Hegseth yesterday, stemming from the war with Iran, as NPR's Eric McDaniel reports.
21: It was an unexpected start to the legislative day.
22: Impeaching Peter Brian Hegseth.

0: says the war with Iran has cost the U.S. more than $38 billion thus far, mostly in munitions. The estimate is through August 1st. The war has driven up energy prices. Diesel hit another all-time high today. AAA says it now averages $6.31. The price of regular gasoline is averaging $4.37 nationwide, the highest on record this late in the year. This is NPR News.
1: It's 8:31. Good morning. I'm Troy Oppie with Boise State Public Radio News. Teachers in Blaine County will get raises and some other new benefits after the district's Board of Trustees last night approved $1.2 million in new compensation, including additional sick days and a one-time bonus of nearly $1,200 to be paid in monthly installments. The vote was unanimous among trustees, but it was a frustrated one, as teachers September 4th had formally rejected the district's full contract proposal. That's according to the Mountain Express. Trustees in a special meeting yesterday approved pieces of that proposal anyway to take effect this pay period, but they declined to reopen further negotiations with the Blaine County Educators Association. Trustee Leah Scarnaghi says it's not clear that additional work would break the deadlock on better salaries in the high-rent district.
2: I have faith that we have reviewed all of the data, made our best absolute offer, and but that doesn't negate that moving forward, we don't need to continue the conversation around how we can increase revenue streams.
1: Negotiations have been going on for a year and included federal mediation, 50 hours of work, and a foundation of mutually agreed upon language, trustees said. Teachers have continued working this school year under terms of the previous year's contract. Unredacted crime scene photos from the killing of four University of Idaho students nearly 4 years ago have potentially been released. That's according to a statement from the Latah County Prosecuting Attorney's Office. Here's Lauren Patterson with the latest.
3: The photos were likely leaked to journalists and social media commentators, according to the statement. The office doesn't yet know who released the images. A judge ruled last October that the graphic crime scene photos would not be released to the public, saying releasing the images would cause extreme emotional distress for the families. The stabbing deaths of the four young college students captured international attention for years. The press release from Latah County said they recognize the public's legitimate interest in transparency, but that, quote, the dissemination of these photographs does not serve that interest. Lauren Patterson, Boise State Public Radio News.
1: In sports, Athletic Club Boise with a big match tonight. Top-ranked Charlotte Independence, the top team in the USL League One, is in Boise. Kickoff at AC Boise Stadium at Expo Idaho, 7 o'clock tonight. It's Boise State Public Radio News.
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5: Quick check across the region right now. Sun Valley waking up to 49 degrees, some clouds, and 47 degrees in McCall. And here in Boise, a mix of sun and clouds, 52 degrees. It'll be in the 60s by 10 a.m., the 70s by 1 p.m., and we reach 80 degrees by 4 p.m. here on a Wednesday. It's the 16th of September, and it is our fall membership drive, and we're looking for members. We're looking for callers, so much so that something special now. So let me start with the phone number. You're going to need this phone number, 208-426-1190, 208-426-1190. Now, here it is. Start dialing that number because the next 10 callers, and the next 10 gifts will be doubled. Okay? 208-426. Dial it with me. 208-426-1190. Jacqueline Kettler, this is rare for us, but it's the next 10 callers, and it is all about support, not just for the next 10 callers, but for this hour and every hour and all that we bring every day.
6: There's so much that Boise State Public Radio brings, right? We've been talking about Scandalized, yeah, the podcast that we love to make and can only do with the support of Boise State Public Radio and all of your support out there in the community. And I want to note that we've got some special Easter eggs in the new season. There's a few familiar voices, so what? Please check it out. I know.
5: Okay.
6: I wonder who it could be.
5: There's a scandal right there. So, okay, so 10 callers, right?

0: So can you do this with me? You've got your phone, right? 208-426-1190. Make it a really good gift. Please make it a good gift. And it will be matched in any amount, but for the next 10 callers. 208-426-1190. We're going to hit NPR here, but we're going to be on the phones. We want to say thank you to the folks who take advantage of this rare opportunity where their gift will be doubled, but it's only those 10 callers. 208-426-1190.
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2: 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I'm Leila Fadel.
3: Anime Martinez, there are 21 million women in the U.S. who need low-cost birth control but live in a county with limited access. That's the major takeaway from a new analysis shared exclusively with NPR. NPR's Selena Simmons-Duffin traveled to one of the places researchers identified as having an extreme birth control access gap, Maricopa County, Arizona.
4: I went to the Wesley Community and Health Center in Phoenix on a scorching September morning. Chief Clinical Officer Wendy Redford showed me around the clinic.
5: Hey girl, hi. I didn't recognize you. Is that a new tattoo?
6: It is.
4: Even though they provide the full range of primary care here, Redford says they do a lot of birth control appointments.
7: All day, every day. And even if they're coming for diabetes, that's what we're talking to them about their pregnancy needs.
4: The bathrooms are stocked with free condoms. They offer patients birth control pills along with more expensive, long-lasting birth control options.
8: This is like the implant, IUD.
4: All of these options are available for free for people who are low income and uninsured, thanks to federal funding from a grant program called Title X. The new analysis comes from two reproductive health organizations, the Guttmacher Institute, which specializes in research, and Power to Decide, which does public education and advocacy. Together, they created interactive maps that show county by county the number of brick-and-mortar clinics that offer low and no-cost birth control, and the number of low-income women who self-identify in surveys as needing access to those services. Redford says being able to get the birth control you want can change your whole life.
7: If you've got three kids and you don't want to have four kids because you're already splitting everything three ways and trying to make that stretch, how can we help you, you know, keep your family on a more financially stable path?
4: The new map shows Maricopa County has 29 clinics that receive public funding for family planning, including Wesley and Phoenix. It also has almost 300,000 women in need of subsidized birth control, and researchers use clinic appointment availability to estimate that only 8% of that need is being met, what they call an extreme access gap. Redford says those numbers don't surprise her, even in a big city like Phoenix.
7: We are not in a rural area. We are in a highly accessible area if you have high resources. If you don't have high resources, namely insurance and even Medicaid, if you don't have those things, accessing care is incredibly difficult because doors are shut on you.
4: Rachel Fay of Power to Decide says that reality is true all over the country. Whether you can get the birth control you want in America depends on where you live and who you are.
9: These maps are an attempt to visualize and to drive home the point that it is not actually a reality that everyone can just get access to contraception.
4: In fact, the current reality is probably even more grim than what the maps show, explains Megan Kavanaugh, a principal data researcher at Guttmacher.
10: The data that inform these maps come from 2020 to 2023. Many of these clinics have closed. We know Planned Parenthoods have closed in the past year due to what happened with the defunding with Medicaid.
4: She expects more closures as more provisions of the One Big Beautiful Bill Act, also known as H.R. 1, take effect, including Medicaid work requirements. Plus, President Trump has been trying to cut or remake the Title X program since his first term in office. Again, here's Rachel Fay.
9: The truth is there is absolutely no indication that it is anything but getting worse.
4: She says they plan to update the maps as new data comes in. In the meantime, she's planning to use them to advocate for more money for family planning. Title X funding has been flat for years, always under $300 million.
9: We need to be funding Title X at $700 million at least to even come close to meeting the need that we know is out there.
4: Back in Phoenix, Wendy Redford thinks there are a range of reasons the county is only meeting 8% of the need for subsidized birth control right now. To begin with, sex education isn't mandated in all Arizona schools.
7: There is this like lack of foundational knowledge about how and if and when a person can become pregnant.
4: She also says fear in certain communities, including among immigrants, keeps people from the clinic, as does people generally not knowing that subsidized birth control for people regardless of insurance is available.
7: One of the really hard parts is like getting the butts in the seats, like getting the people to come in, outreaching them. We're here, we have this.
4: More funding would help, she says. They could hire more providers and more staff and do more marketing to reach more people. Selena Simmons Duffin, NPR News, Phoenix, Arizona.
0: We'll check the time for you now at 8:42 on a Wednesday, the 16th of September, a mix of sun and clouds across the region. And here we are, it's morning edition on Boise State Public Radio, and it's our fall membership drive. George Prentice, Troy Oppy, and Professor Jacqueline Kettler. Good morning.
6: So glad to be with you both.
0: Jacqueline, you're a regular visitor to this broadcast, and we want to talk a bit about the current election landscape and engagement, and there's a lot at stake here. The president wants to have quite a bit of say on how people vote. There's a lot of confusion out there, a lot of messaging out there. Voters can easily be back on their heels, right?
6: I think confusion
0: is
6: who
0: owns the message.
6: Right. And confusion is such a great word to use here, and that so much has been in changing in many places, right? Some states doing redistricting, yeah, which was unusual to do it mid-cycle. We also have a lot of discussion and confusion about different presidential executive orders about mail-in voting, things like that. The courts have so far, including the Supreme Court this week, put a hold on that so that the U.S. Postal Service will not be putting in place their additional regulations for mail-in ballots.
0: Can I just pause you for a second, though, because we have a very Republican Secretary of State who says that, hey, we've got one of the best functional election systems in the nation, including people who vote by mail.
6: From my review, yeah, I agree with that, yeah, that conclusion, and that Idaho runs elections really well. We have a lot of focus on accessibility while also making them safe and secure so people can vote absentee ballot, go to the ballot. We have same day voter registration. So if you decide on the day of the election you want to go vote, you can do so. And that not every state has that. And those types of rules really can help make sure people can actually vote.
11: Hmm. Jacqueline, I want to circle back to something you said earlier this hour as we are in our fall membership drive, our fall fund drive, that the importance of news and information, fact-based news and information for people to become educated voters. And, you know, how much of a difference does that make in areas across the country where you do see some disparities, some news deserts versus not?
6: Yeah, I think that's a growing concern in that a lot of people are mostly paying attention to national politics, but there's so much important decisions that get made at the state and local level. Mm-hmm. And the national media doesn't very often really pay attention to state and local politics and government. So we need local media reports, reporters, investigations into what's happening at those local levels to make sure people are informed, know what's happening, and that, you know, people can run for office, can challenge incumbents, or can contact their local public officials if they are unhappy with what's happening.
0: Great stuff. By the way, have you ever been to the Nutcracker?
6: I actually have not, but I really would like to go. So I need to donate and get registered.
0: Well, we've got some holiday magic for somebody this morning. Somebody's going to win two tickets to Ballet Idaho's production of The Nutcracker. the beloved holiday tradition filled with music and dancing and costumes, a little bit of Christmas there for you. Clara on her unforgettable journey from that holiday party to a snowy forest, the enchanted land of sweets. So somebody's going to get two tickets to the Nutcracker when you make a gift to Boise State Public Radio. That is our sweepstakes later today. On the phone, we are at 208-426-1190. And remember, no donation is necessary to enter a win, but we sure do hope that you do. And Troy, we've got some students on the phone this morning.
11: Yes. Yes, we do. They're over in the call center ready to take your call with your gift, 208-426-1190. We're going to go back for more from Morning Edition this morning. 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
3: Representative Thomas Massey, a Republican from Kentucky, has launched a push to impeach Defense Secretary Pete Hegseth over the war in Iran. The effort is unlikely to succeed, but members of the House are expected to vote on it later this week, as NPR's Kat Lonsdorf reports.
12: Congressman Massey took to the House floor just after the chamber convened at noon on Monday to read the articles of impeachment out loud.
13: Impeaching Peter Brian Hegseth, Secretary of Defense, for high crimes and misdemeanors.
12: Alleging such high crimes and misdemeanors, including waging the war in Iran illegally, the administration's boat strikes in the Caribbean, and also suppression of free speech by threatening Arizona Democratic Senator Mark Kelly for a video in which he reminded troops they can refuse illegal orders.
13: In all of this, Secretary Hegseth has acted in a manner contrary to his trust as Secretary of Defense and subversive of constitutional government.
12: It's not the first time an impeachment resolution against Hegseth has been introduced in the House. Back in April, a group of Democrats made a similar move, but it never came up for a vote. Massey is the first Republican to do so and made his resolution privileged, meaning it must be voted on by the House within days.
13: Peter Brian Hegseth thus warrants impeachment and trial, removal from office, and disqualification to hold and enjoy any office of honor, trust, or profit under the United States.
12: Massey has been a longtime critic of the Trump administration and recently lost his primary to Trump-backed candidate Ed Gallrine. Hegseth made the rare move as Pentagon chief to campaign for Gallrine in that race. It's unlikely Massey's effort will succeed in a Republican-controlled Congress, but the vote is politically fraught ahead of midterm elections in November. The war in Iran is incredibly unpopular among Americans and has contributed to rising costs in the country. In a statement to NPR, Pentagon Press Secretary Kingsley Wilson defended Hegseth, calling him a, quote, transformative leader. The House will have to act on Massey's proposal by Thursday. Lawmakers are set to begin an extended recess at the end of the week and won't be back in session until after the elections. Kat Lonsdorf, NPR News, Washington.
0: We'll check the time for you now at 8:49. We've got the Marketplace Morning Report coming up in just a couple of minutes. I'm George Prentice here with Troy Oppy and Professor Jacqueline Kettler. Good morning. Good morning.
11: Good morning.
6: Good morning.
0: And here we are. It's our fall membership drive, and things are chugging along with your help. If you have not made a gift yet, you need to know that we are behind. We've got big goals to reach this hour and every hour. But when you make a gift, that's how things really get started. You know, we'll share your name. We'll tell other people, hey, wow, so-and-so made this gift. And then that influences them. And so this morning you could be a, say it with me, influencer. Boise State Public Radio. Make it happen, please.
11: I was thinking hero for public radio, but influencer is fine too.
0: Become an influencer this morning.
11: We had a goal this hour of 50 calls. We're a couple dozen short of that, and we need your help in our final 9 minutes of the hour to catch up, to stay on track, and to make sure that we can keep these drives as short as we are able to. You know, we know you don't like having your programming interrupted, and we don't like doing it, quite frankly, because we're here for Morning Edition. We're here for the news and information. The same way that you are. I listen to the program, and that's how I get my news nationally as well. And so we count on our listeners to step up when the time is right. 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Help us catch back up for this hour. Meet our goal of a couple dozen more callers. 208-426-1190.
0: Jacqueline Cutler, really quick, just a reminder, this we are in election season, and that means the importance of public radio and good broadcasting and good storytelling is ultimate, right? 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
16: From Marketplace in Washington, I'm Kimberly Adams. In a few hours, we'll get the U.S. Central Bank's decision on interest rates. Markets are betting that the Federal Reserve will hike rates, maybe 0.25 percentage point. Marketplace's Nancy Marshall-Genzer has more.
17: After the central bank's last meeting on interest rates in July, Federal Reserve Chair Kevin Warsh was accused of not clearly explaining the central bank's decision to hold rates steady. Claudia Sahm is a former Fed economist who's now chief economist at New Century Advisors. She'll be looking for some specific words and phrases today, especially anything that could shed light on what'll happen later this year.
18: If the Fed talks about taking out insurance or trying to manage some of the risks, when it takes that approach, it tends to be more modest increases in interest rates.
17: Like, say, a half percentage point in total over several months versus an extended rate hiking cycle like during the pandemic and its aftermath. Sahm says Warsh doesn't need to be so specific he boxes the Fed in and limits its choices in the future, but she would like an explanation of the thinking behind today's decision. I'm Nancy Marshall-Genzer for Marketplace.
16: Let's do the numbers. The Dow Jones Industrial Average is down 77 points. That's 0.2%. The S&P 500 is up 0.3%. And the NASDAQ is up 0.7%. The 10-year Treasury yield is down at 4.96%.
0: Real-time numbers from the Marketplace Morning Report. And here we are, 8:54 on a Wednesday. It's our fall membership drive. George Prentice here with Troy Oppy and Professor Jacqueline Kettler. We've been talking about, a year ago when we lost our federal funding. But what has happened in that past year? We've been talking about, how many stories that we've published and how many episodes of Idaho Matters or The Connectors, our amazing podcasts. But I am also stunned, Troy Oppy, at how many emergency alerts are delivered in a rather short amount of time. And that is something, we have that on our shoulders. That's our responsibility. But wow, that's quite a few emergency alerts.
11: Yeah, and it's emergency alerts for weather. It's emergency Amber Alerts and other local emergency information. That's the reason public radio is the backbone of the Emergency Alert Network is because we have done the work to get transmitters to the tops of mountains in places where not a lot of other transmissions happen. It's hard to get radio and television signals in those areas. Public media, just because of the way that we're built with our listener funding, previously with government funding, we were able to serve those areas that may not be commercially viable for other broadcasters. Yeah. We go into those areas, we put up a tower, we broadcast news, information, and emergency alerts in those areas because it is a service to the public.
6: And it's such an important public service. Rural communities, local communities, they rely on this, right? And so this is where public radio, Boise State Public Radio, serves the community in so many different ways, right? It entertains us, it informs us, and it helps us stay safe. And so, important to support the station.
0: I'll say thank you real quick to Cornelia in Ketchum, Jeffrey in Boise, and Amelia in Eagle, and Linda in Salmon, just a little bit of a representation of our reach.
11: Yeah, and I'm going back on our call list to yesterday, folks that called in and donated. Well, just this morning, I see Susan in New Meadows. Thank you for your gift. Yesterday, John in Homedale called. We heard from Nola in Grandview yesterday. In Kimberly, Sarah called and made a donation. I see Timothy in Bellevue. And these are all places that are, you know, some would say difficult for broadcast signals to reach. We have a new translator in Council. That is brand new equipment just in the last 18 months that we are serving the West Central Mountains area in out near Council with a new signal. Our signals across the rest of the state have gotten stronger in recent years with improved equipment. That all takes resources. It takes personnel and the ability to purchase that equipment and get it to the top of a mountain in the first place, not only to maintain it, in addition to bringing you the content that is broadcast over that equipment. All of it takes the resources that our listeners are the primary support mechanism for, and that's what this fall membership drive is about.
0: And again, our phone number is 208, and that's toll-free across the state, 208-426-1190, 208-426-1190. Jacqueline Kettler, what will you be looking for in these less than 50 days until Election Day?
6: Well, I think often you see the party of the president, maybe some declining enthusiasm if the president's approval is lower. Meanwhile, the party out of power, more enthusiastic. So you often see kind of a surge in participation and turnout. So that would suggest that Democrats are more enthusiastic to get out and vote, which is why we can sometimes see that kind of wave election, a referenda on the president in these midterm elections. But here in Idaho, we were talking earlier about Prop 1. I'm really interested in whether a very active campaign, both in opposition and support of it, turns out a lot of people in Idaho. So whether how if Idaho turnout maybe looks a little bit different compared to turnout in other places in the country.
0: That's a really good point. Turnout and Prop 1. There's your headline, right? Are there voters that might come out of the woodwork because of Prop 1 that normally would not vote?
6: I think it's very possible that there's some Republican-leaning voters that maybe are not super thrilled with how things are going in the country, maybe in a midterm otherwise would be like, well, I'm not, it doesn't matter that much. There's not that much competitive elections in Idaho. But Prop 1, and especially the Republican Party really campaigning on it, may make sure that some of those voters that otherwise might stay home this year will come out and vote.
0: One last question. How big a deal is the economy, specifically the price of gas?
6: It's a big deal. This is the type of thing that voters remember when they go to the ballot. It's very much on their minds, and it usually results in some anti-incumbent attitudes.
11: What's the phrase? It's the economy, stupid, right?
0: Right.
6: That's right.
11: For decades and decades.
0: The price of gas, stupid.
11: Yeah,
0: right?
11: Absolutely.
0: Maybe that's it, or diesel.
11: Yeah. Jacqueline Kettler, thank you so much for joining us this morning. You will be back with us as we approach the election, and you will be back with us. Election Day is November 3rd, and you'll be joining us November 4th for Morning Edition to break this all down yet again.
6: I'm already looking forward to it.
11: Well, we're happy to have you as a resource, as a great resource for us and for our listeners. 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
20: Washington, I'm Corva Coleman. The Trump administration is consulting with Congress about a large package of munitions for Israel. It's one of the largest single sales in recent years. And NPR's Michelle Kellerman reports it includes a large number of 2,000-pound bombs.
21: The $2.8 billion package, first reported by The Washington Post and confirmed by NPR, would include 40,000 of those 2,000-pound bombs. The Biden administration had delayed a package of those munitions out of concern for civilian deaths in Gaza, but President Trump reversed that policy when he came back to office. The State Department wouldn't comment on pending sales. But on the Senate Foreign Relations Committee, Democrat Chris Van Hollen says he will work to stop the arms deal, while Israel's Prime Minister Benjamin Netanyahu, quote, keeps bombing Gaza and blocks justice for Americans killed on Netanyahu's watch. Michelle Kellerman, NPR News, the State Department.
20: European Commission President Ursula von der Leyen has proposed setting up a European Security Council. It would respond to repeated airspace violations, cyber attacks, and sabotage attempts by Russia. Esme Nicholson reports.
22: Addressing European lawmakers in her sixth annual State of the Union speech, von der Leyen said Europe must become stronger and more independent amid fraying transatlantic relations and mounting Russian aggression. She said she would invite Canada, Ukraine, Norway and the UK to join the 27-nation bloc in forming a new security alliance. Von der Leyen stressed the need to close Europe's gap with China and the US on artificial intelligence while advocating for regulation and for AI with human agency. She also outlined plans to introduce tougher regulation of highly addictive social media platforms, including a ban for children under the age of 13. For NPR News, I'm Esme Nicholson in Berlin.
20: The Federal Reserve is expected to raise short-term interest rates today. Forecasters predict the Fed will boost rates by 0.25 percentage point. Large numbers of borrowers at hundreds of colleges and universities in the U.S. are late on their student loan payments. That's according to a new NPR analysis of federal student loan data, as NPR's Corey Turner reports.
23: The Education Department only recently started publishing schools' non-payment rates, meaning the share of a school's recent borrowers who are at least 3 months late on their loan payments. One pattern jumps out from the data. The nation's private for-profit schools had non-payment rates twice as high as public and private nonprofit schools. And of the schools with the highest non-payment rates, where at least 40% of borrowers are struggling, the vast majority are, again, private for-profit schools, many of them marketing short-term career training to low-income students. Corey Turner, NPR News.
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11: It's 9:04. Good morning. I'm Troy Oppie with Boise State Public Radio News. A private religious college in Moscow linked to prominent Christian nationalists is suing the city over religious discrimination. James Dawson reports.
24: New St. Andrew's College, which Christchurch pastor Doug Wilson founded in the 90s, says the city of Moscow has selectively enforced zoning regulations against it for years because of its faith. In a federal lawsuit filed this month, New St. Andrew's says city leaders violated its rights by refusing to let the college move its administrative operations to a new downtown building, at least. City council members in 2019 passed an ordinance banning all new college and university operations in the Central Business District while grandfathering in NSA's two locations. In the lawsuit, the college claims a top city official said such a move would be okay, but its application in 2024 was eventually denied three times. NSA says similar limitations and parking requirements haven't been imposed on the Secular University of Idaho, which runs two offices in the Central Business District. Christchurch has deep ties to Defense Secretary Pete Hegseth and is being represented by a D.C. law firm in the case. City officials say they're reviewing the lawsuit. James Dawson, Boise State Public Radio News.
11: Idaho City will merge its two municipal police officers into the Boise County Sheriff's Office beginning October 1st. The Idaho Press reports the city says cost savings and operational efficiencies are the reason behind the change. The agreement is similar to what's in place in Ada County between the cities of Star, Eagle, and Cuna and the Ada County Sheriff's Office. It's Boise State Public Radio News.
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0: And we'll check the time for you right now at 6 minutes past 9 o'clock on a Wednesday. It's the 16th of September. I'm George Prentice here with Murphy Woodhouse, and here we are. It's our fall membership drive. Murphy, good morning.
5: Good morning, George.
0: And our need is greater than ever. Our lovely team is telling us that we've gotten some nice donations so far this morning, but far from enough. So we are behind. Quite frankly, our goals have not been met in our previous hours, and now we've got this hour's goal. So let's just let you know that we need you. Capital N, capital E, capital E, capital D, need you this morning. On the phone, online, we need a gift from you.
5: That's exactly right. But I mean, I guess I'm not feeling too worried yet because, you know, the listeners out there right now, these are people who have showed up for us in such a big way in the year, I guess now more than a year since Congress had its rescission vote ending the Corporation for Public Broadcasting, which for our station meant one day to the next 20% collapse in our funding. But all of you together stepped up and in the fund drive sense have filled that hole, and I believe then some. So we know that you, that the people listening right now care. We know that you guys believe in the importance of independent media, public media. But yeah, we need you to keep showing that. We need you to keep showing up. We make it so easy to do. It is a quick phone call. It is 208-426-1190, 208-426-1190. If, like me, you're not necessarily looking forward to a in-person conversation early in the morning, we have the internet. You don't have to interact with anybody. 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We also have, of course, the Boise State Public Radio app, free to download. You can donate there as well. Three easy ways to give, but we do need you to step up and step up this morning.
0: And think of a gut punch that you've had in your life, you know, to a family member, to you, something, you know, with the home or the car, or just something that really compromises your life. Imagine that. What do you do? What do you do? You get up. And you find a way to keep going, right? You fix what needs to be fixed. You reach out to your friends. You knock on your neighbor's door. And that's what we did a year ago and every day since. And that's what we're doing this morning in a big way, in a very, very public way. We're coming out hand in hand saying, for the next few days, we're going to interrupt our programming for just a little bit and just open up our books and let you know, hey, we've got all of this for you. We want to keep it going for you. We have no intention of laying anybody off here. We're going to keep going. This election, wow, it matters a lot. Next year, wow, big plans for next year. But we can only do it with your help. So hat in hand, we are asking for your help. You tell us the amount. If you can make it a monthly gift, you become a sustainer and you are a member of our family. 208, if you're like me, you like to talk to people in the morning. 208-426-1190.
5: 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I mean, we've done hundreds of stories since rescission last year, but to keep doing that, we need your support. 208-426-1190.
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4: 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I'm Leila Fadel in Washington, D.C.
3: And I'm A. Martinez in Los Angeles, California. The Federal Reserve is expected to raise interest rates today.
4: Prices have been climbing faster than wages in recent months, so the typical worker has been losing ground. Inflation has been higher than the central bank wants it to be for a long time.
3: NPR's Scott Horsley joins us now. Scott, it's been, more than 3 years since the Fed has raised interest rates. Why do it now?
7: The U.S. war with Iran has rekindled inflation, pushing oil and gasoline prices higher. The Congressional Budget Office warns the war is likely to keep putting upward pressure on prices into next year. Just today, AAA said the price of diesel had jumped to another record high, $6.31 a gallon. And Fed Chairman Kevin Warsh renewed his promise to get inflation under control when he spoke last month in Jackson Hole, Wyoming. Now, while higher interest rates won't automatically bring lower prices at the gas pump, raising rates is the Fed's primary tool for fighting inflation. And forecaster Omer Sharif says if the Fed doesn't use that tool after Warsh's hawkish speech last month, the Fed risks losing credibility.
8: I just think it's time to either raise rates or just tell the market we don't plan on raising rates. It doesn't really matter what happens with inflation. We're just going to sit tight.
7: Investors are definitely anticipating that the Fed will deliver on Warsh's hawkish comments this afternoon. Market odds of a rate hike are north of 90%.
3: Okay, so that's the answer to why on raising interest rates. Next question, Scott, how high?
7: The Fed is expected to raise its benchmark interest rate by a quarter percentage point today, and then beyond today's meeting, we'll see what happens. The central bank has two more meetings on the calendar this year. It's possible the Fed could push rates higher, especially if inflation remains elevated. But Sharif suspects Warsh will temper any rate hike today with a cautious news conference, so investors don't walk away thinking that additional rate hikes are necessarily baked in. In addition to the Chairman's news conference, we're going to get a series of forecasts this afternoon from the other members of the Fed's rate setting committee, indicating where they think interest rates might be going. Back in June, the average Fed policymaker was projecting only one quarter point rate hike this year, followed by a rate cut next year. We'll see if those forecasts have changed now that we've had another burst of energy-related price hikes.
3: Those forecasts, Scott, how reliable are they?
7: Well, they're not a roadmap and they're not a promise. They're really just kind of the series of best guesses of where the individual committee members think rates might be going based on their personal views of the economy. Obviously, wars and tariffs and other events can change those views and thus the outlook for interest rates. By the way, Chairman Warsh will probably not offer a forecast today. He did not make one in June, and he has generally discouraged any kind of forward guidance. Warsh thinks that can tie the Fed's hands and leave policymakers with less room to maneuver. Not all of his colleagues are on the same page, however. Fed Governor Chris Waller spoke at a Reuters event earlier this month, and Waller said he generally doesn't think it's helpful for the Fed to try to surprise people.
9: If you were the state transportation department and you were going to close down three lanes of a highway, you cannot say a word and let people just come piling into this construction zone. Or you can start giving them signs way in advance saying, look, there's construction ahead. I think we all would prefer to get the information prior to make better decisions.
7: So we'll see how the traffic cones line up this afternoon. While the Fed set short-term rates, longer-term interest rates are set in the bond market, and they've been moving up. That's making it more expensive for anyone trying to get a loan to buy a house or a car or finance a growing business.
3: That's NPR Scott Horsley. Scott, thanks.
7: You're welcome.
4: For more analysis on the Fed's decision expected today, Mark Zandi joins me now. He's chief economist with Moody's Analytics. Good morning and welcome back.
10: Good morning, Leila.
4: So as we just heard from Scott, the Fed is widely expected to raise rates by a quarter percentage point or so. How did we get here?
10: Well, it's inflation. Inflation is well above the Federal Reserve's target, which is about 2%. Depending on the inflation measure, we're at 3% plus. And of course, that's cutting into people's real incomes and making life more difficult financially. So the Fed's focused on that, and that's why they're going to raise rates. But most fundamentally, though, the higher inflation is primarily due to the war, the Iran war, and the higher oil and gasoline prices that we're paying at the pump. Diesel prices are at record highs. You know, gas prices are pretty back pretty close to where they were just a few months ago when the war was raging. That's the key. And there's other factors. The tariffs certainly aren't helping. That's adding to inflationary pressures. Even the restrictive immigration policies having an impact. So A lot of different factors are coming together, but inflation is just too high, and that's what the Fed's focused on.
4: Now, the president has really tried to exercise influence over interest rates. He doesn't want them to go up. If the Fed does raise rates today, do you expect more tension or renewed tension between the president and the Fed, especially just before the midterm elections?
10: Well, Layla, maybe the word will be drama. I expect a lot more drama for sure. You know, the president's been point blank clear on this. He wants the Fed to lower interest rates, let alone raise them. So there's no appetite at the Fed for that. So that's not going to happen. So yeah, I expect there might be a fair amount of fireworks and increased tension here. But you know, at the end of the day, the Fed is, you know, has to make sure that that inflation comes back in, because if they don't, we'll see even higher long-term interest rates. You know, we'll be paying more for mortgages and everything else. So it'd be very counterproductive at this point to cut interest rates. So, I would buckle up. I expect more drama.
4: Do you expect there to be dissent among voting members over how to proceed?
10: Yeah, I would. It's a reasonable debate. I mean, inflation, no one's going to debate that inflation is too high. It clearly is. It's a real problem. You know, Americans are feeling it. That's why most Americans just feel pretty bad about their financial situation. So there's no doubt about that. The question is, can higher interest rates impact the root causes of the inflation? I mean, you know, if it's the war, you know, if it's tariffs, if it's immigration policy, then you raise interest rates, it's not really going to make a difference here. And you might risk pushing the economy into a much weaker state. Mm-hmm. It's already pretty soft. You know, it's pretty tough to create jobs in this economy. You might even cause a recession. So that's a reasonable debate. And as a result, I wouldn't be surprised if there were some dissents.
4: What do you think is weighing most heavily on the Fed's mind as they look at raising rates?
10: Well, I think they're wondering the same things that we just articulated. You know, will it work? You know, will the higher rates work to lower inflation, or you know, and to what degree will it damage the economy? I mean, you can make a strong argument that the economy is on the soft side. We're not creating a whole lot of jobs. Hiring is very low. Wage growth is very weak. It's decelerating. You know, all those things. And if you layer on top of that higher interest rates, and that's how the Fed gets inflation down, by slowing growth by raising interest rates. If you do that, and the economy is already pretty soft, you know, will that push you into a situation where the economy is, you know, weaker, or even, you know, potentially going into recession? I think that's what's weighing on their minds the most.
4: If the Fed does raise rates, what does it mean for customers, consumers, beyond borrowing?
10: Well, it, you know, clearly means higher rates, you know, for everything. I mean, credit card rates are going to go up. Rates on home equity lines of credit are going to go up. You know, if you're a small business person or mid-sized company that borrows from a bank, you know, your borrowing costs are going to go up, going to make it more difficult for you to go out and hire and to invest. Most obviously, mortgage rates. I mean, you know, we all focus on the 30-year fixed rate mortgage. It's now well over 7%. There's only one other brief period when it was higher in the last 25 years. And, you know, you combine that with high house prices, and it's just very unaffordable to buy a home. And that's a key litmus test for many Americans in thinking about their own financial situation. So borrowing costs go up. And, you know, it also puts the stock market at risk. I mean, the stock market has been going skyward because of the boom in AI stocks, and that's been a key source of growth. And stock prices are ultimately, particularly AI stocks, they're, for various reasons, very sensitive to interest rates. So we could see pressure on the stock market, which could reverberate back on the economy. So there's lots of different ways these higher rates are going to affect all of us.
4: That's Mark Zandi, chief economist with Moody's Analytics. Thank you.
10: Thanks, Layla.
0: And we'll check the time for you now at 19 minutes past 9 o'clock. Here we are. It's a Wednesday. It's the 16th of September. Good morning. I'm George Prentice, and I'm here with Murphy Woodhouse on day two of our fall membership drive. Murphy, how are you doing?
5: I am increasingly conscious.
0: Okay.
5: Definitely know where I am, what day it is.
0: Okay.
5: Definitely know that it's our fall fun drive.
0: Good.
5: And in just in case I forget to say it later, I am going to go ahead and start with that number. It is 208-426-1190. It is BoiseStatePublicRadio.org. We have the Boise State Public Radio app. Three easy ways to give, but let's make this a very strong hour, a very strong start to this day, a fun drive. Please take a moment, pull over, take a couple minutes, reach out however feels best, but we do need you to step up and we do need to see your support.
0: And it's because of support from some lovely people that we have continued our work through one of our most challenging years in our history. We published, a thousand local news stories, produced hundreds of local programs, continued serving listeners without a single layoff. And by the way, you would be so proud. You would be so proud if you would imagine you sitting at the table with us in our daily editorial meetings and how we challenge each other and deconstruct a story. And when someone says, yeah, I'd like to follow that, but it's not a story that, you know, there's a press release out and then we just call somebody that's low-hanging fruit. No, it's layer after layer after layer of putting together maybe about a minute to a minute and a half of a story that has taken hours to construct, and you're waiting hours for someone to call you back. So you get in your car and you drive there and you knock on their door. There's so many ways of just getting to, you know, when we say the truth, we mean that with a capital T, because we want to hear it from the person who has the most to win or the most to lose, and that is rarely someone who is wielding power. It is most always someone who is sitting at their kitchen table trying to make ends meet. And those are the stories that we want to put together. You would be so proud of us in how we try to put those stories together.
5: Yeah, no, absolutely. I mean, like you say kitchen table, but I mean, like I literally remember that would have been late last year sitting at a kitchen table west of Boise out in the valley, speaking with someone dealing with extraordinary double-digit increases in their insurance premiums, a literal kitchen table conversation.
0: Can you talk a bit about that story and the research that was involved?
5: Yeah, I mean, like the insurance crisis in Idaho and across the Mountain West, driven by climate change-fueled wildfires and other disasters, is just very straightforwardly one of the most impactful things playing out right now in the West. It's really challenging real estate markets. It's really putting people in a quite precarious situation. It's really hitting people in their pocketbooks. And I have, you know, along with my Mountain West News Bureau colleague, Rachel Cohen, I mean, like we've really put those most impacted front and center in that work. But I mean, that means being on the road. That means, you know, reaching out to people and hearing nothing back. That's hours and hours of work. And it's, and, you know, it's that's the sort of commitment that we make to stories that have direct pocketbook impacts on the folks listening right now. And so we're kind of coming back and asking for a little bit of your support as well. We're doing stories that help you navigate these complex times, these expensive issues, but we need your support to make that happen. We make it so easy. It's 208-426-1190. Again, 208-426-1190, BoiseStatePublicRadio.org or the Boise State Public Radio app. Thank you all so much.
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3: It's Morning Edition from NPR News. Amy Martinez in Los Angeles, California.
4: And I'm Leila Fadel in Washington, D.C. Good morning. Two new government reports have the most detailed looks yet at the cost of the U.S. war with Iran. It has caused damages to U.S. bases, shortages in American weapons, and a price tag of more than $30 billion.
3: For more, we're joined by NPR national security correspondent Greg Myrie. Greg, who's responsible for these reports?
13: One of them comes from the Congressional Budget Office and the other from the Pentagon's Inspector General, and both of these are independent, nonpartisan agencies. Both reports detail the extensive damage to U.S. bases and military equipment, like the U.S. naval base in Bahrain. And this is something the Pentagon has really not wanted to talk about. The Pentagon Inspector General said the Iranian strikes damaged and destroyed, quote, hundreds of buildings and structures at U.S. bases, and it listed eight countries in the region where this has happened. Also, around 60 U.S. aircraft have been damaged or destroyed. Now, about half of these are Reaper drones, and they cost at least $30 million apiece, but also around a dozen refueling aircraft and several fighter planes. And hey, we should remember that in past wars, the Pentagon held multiple briefings every week. We might get this kind of information over time, but briefings have been extremely rare under Defense Secretary Pete Hegseth.
3: We've heard a lot of estimates about the cost of the war. Any more concrete figures, though?
13: Yeah, these are giving us more detail, but they tend to be pretty much along the lines of what we've been hearing. The Congressional Budget Office put the cost so far at $38 billion. The Pentagon Inspector General came up with $33 billion, and these numbers are just above and below the $37 billion that Hegseth gave back in July. And all three are actually using slightly different cutoff dates, so they do seem to be pretty much in the same ballpark. Now, they do not count the cost of rebuilding these damaged U.S. bases. The CBO said it tried to get this information, but the Pentagon did not respond. And the Congressional Budget Office says if the war continues at roughly the same pace as the past few months, with a large U.S. presence and periodic fighting with Iran, this is going to add an additional $2 to $3 billion in monthly costs.
3: Now, does the Trump administration accept those findings?
13: Yeah, they really haven't said that much since the reports came out. The president did take to Truth Social before they came out, and he said that the U.S. was, quote, producing more exquisite and elite weapons than at any time in our history. But both these reports noted that the U.S. was using many Patriot interceptor missiles that shoot down Iranian ballistic missiles. The CBO says the military has burned up to two-thirds of the Patriots, and it could take up to 5 years to replace them. The U.S. still has large stockpiles of many weapons, but the war has put a strain on some important munitions, particularly high-end defensive weapons.
3: By the way, Greg, one more thing. I mean, how is the U.S. funding this war?
13: The Trump administration is asking for an additional $67 billion to cover the Iran war and to pay for what it says are other urgent military needs. Now, Congress hasn't acted, and it may not act before the November elections. Inflation remains elevated, and the Congressional Budget Office says the Iran war is one key reason, and it also predicts that inflation will be about a half percentage point higher in the first part of next year than it would be if there was no war.
3: All right. That's NPR's Greg Myrie. Greg, thanks a lot.
13: Sure thing, eh?
0: And here we are on a Wednesday, and it's morning edition here on Boise State Public Radio. George Bredis and Murphy Woodhouse here on our fall membership drive. We've been on the phone with some lovely people. We've been online with some lovely people. We've had a number of generous gifts, but we are nowhere near what we where we need to be, Murphy. We've got a desperate need. And it's a big call out to our friends who have been out there. And if you've been waiting, we've been waiting for them.
5: Absolutely. And in public media, we pride ourselves on being able to say thanks. The drawing today, you have to call or go online, donate in some fashion before 6 p.m. But you'll be entered into a drawing for two tickets to see the Nutcracker, the famous Nutcracker, in December. That's from our friends at Ballet Idaho. But again, you have to do that before 6 p.m. today, preferably while I'm pitching so it looks good for me and yes. George. So do that soon, please. But again, it is three easy ways to give. We have 208-426-1190. Again, 208-426-1190. 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
0: 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Thank you to Joe, Emily, David, Claire, and Alexandra. Thank you for your gifts. Some modest, some lovely. We sure could use a few more gifts, though. Murphy, please.
5: Yeah, no, absolutely. 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And I think the most important number of all is zero. That is zero layoffs. Mm-hmm. You made that possible. 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
14: Live from NPR News, I'm Lakshmi Singh. Borrowing costs could be going up. The Federal Reserve is widely expected to increase its benchmark interest rate by a quarter percentage point to a range between 3.75% and 4% by the time it ends its latest meeting in Washington today. The chief economist for Moody's Analytics, Mark Zandi, says inflation is still well above the Fed's 2% target.
10: The higher inflation is primarily due to the war, the Iran war, and the higher oil and gasoline prices that we're paying at the pump.
14: The iconic Kennedy Center is set to shut down for up to 2 years for renovations. The board approved the D.C. venue's closure yesterday, shortly after a federal judge again blocked President Trump's name from going back up on the building's exterior without congressional approval. Congress had allocated more than $250 million for renovations, but Trump says that's not going to happen unless his name

0: $1 million in firefighting costs mostly comes from personnel, though aircraft and supplies also ate up significant chunks. Idaho Department of Lands Director Dustin Miller says about $14 million of that will be reimbursed by the federal government or other agencies, leaving $25.5 million on the state's credit card balance. He says people should still be careful in the backcountry despite the cooling weather.
1: We are now in the latter part of what's been a very active fire season in the West, and while fire activity is beginning to moderate in some areas, significant fire potential remains across the Pacific Northwest, the Northern Rockies, and the Great Basin.
0: As of August 24th, 218 fires have sparked on endowment lands, burning roughly 10,000 acres. All but 40 of those were caused by humans. The department forecasts above-average temperatures for the rest of this month, along with a slightly above-normal chance for precipitation. James Dawson, Boise State Public Radio News.
2: A 66-year-old Bosnian national living in Boise has been indicted by a grand jury on charges of lying in order to obtain U.S. citizenship. A press release this week from Federal Immigration and Customs Enforcement says Miran Kostic did not disclose war crimes allegations he faces in his home country and lied on immigration paperwork and to federal officials about abuse he ordered or participated in as a high-level official in the autonomous province of Western Bosnia. He was arrested in Idaho in July and faces up to 25 years in prison if convicted on all charges. His trial in Idaho District Court is scheduled for February. The wolverine is a threatened species. There are only about 318 remaining in the lower 48. Idaho's Department of Fish and Game says a lucky outdoorsman recently spotted one in the state's Central Mountain region, a rare occurrence because wolverines are rare in the first place and they prefer rugged, high-altitude terrain. There's a video of the sighting shared on the Idaho Fish and Game Facebook and Instagram pages. This is Boise State Public Radio News.
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4: 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This is Murphy Woodhouse. I'm the Mountain West News Bureau reporter here at Boise State Public Radio, here with our jack-of-all-trades host, morning edition, afternoon shows. 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And this is, of course, our fall fun drive. 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
4: Absolutely. 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

0: 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And we made it through that. 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It's 208-426-1190, BoiseStatePublicRadio.org. 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Take a moment to do so right now.
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2: 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I'm Leila Fadel.
3: I'm Martinez.
4: And I'm Steve Inskeep with some news about us. Two leading tech journalists are founding a new video show on AI, and it's coming to NPR twice a week. The hosts are Kevin Roos and Casey Newton, previously known to the tech world for the New York Times podcast Hard Fork, among other things. Their new venture on NPR is called Machine Gods, and it launches in October. Gentlemen, welcome.
5: Thanks so much, Steve.
6: Hey, Steve.
4: And I want listeners to understand each of your voices. Will you each just say your names?
5: Yes, I'm Kevin Roos.
6: And I'm Casey Newton.
4: And the program is called Machine Gods. What's the big idea?
5: So Machine Gods is how people out here where we are in San Francisco talk about what's happening in AI. They talk about the fact that we are creating these rapidly improving AI systems. Some people sort of jokingly refer to them as the machine god. And also we've been spending the past 4 years making a show about the latest developments in the world of tech. We're very excited to bring this show to NPR because we think this is a really important time for the public to understand what we see here, which is this industry racing ahead towards something that we've never really seen before. These AI systems are becoming quite capable, quite dangerous, and we're both excited by the potential as well as a little terrified of the risk.
4: Isn't this almost a literal title in that there are some people in this field who think they're creating God?
6: Absolutely. There is a religious element to the way that lots of folks out here talk about what they're doing. The name is also sort of a play on some of the leaders of these companies who also sort of styled themselves as religious figures. So that's definitely an element we hope to capture in our reporting.
4: What has obsessed you about this topic in recent years?
5: One thing that I'm fascinated by is that the people who are building this technology are in some sense the most scared of it. You know, we've seen this just in the past couple of weeks with the Anthropic researcher, Jacob Coxon, who resigned saying that he was scared about how quickly things were progressing. We've seen this in the call by Anthropic CEO Dario Amodei to pace the frontier and kind of slow down AI development. This has not been true for other waves of technology that Casey and I have covered in our careers. You didn't see people at Facebook saying how terrified they were of the godlike superintelligence they were trying to build. But this is really a feature of the modern AI era, is that the people on the inside who have the most exposure to the technology are in some sense the most concerned.
4: I feel that you have a unique challenge, which I certainly experience as a journalist, as a broadcaster, when I touch this topic, and that is trying to understand myself what is going on and then explain it to laymen. It's extraordinarily difficult.
6: It's very difficult, but I think it's a challenge that Kevin and I both relish. We have seen firsthand the power of explanatory journalism to get people interested in a topic and give them the tools they need to make better decisions about the kind of world that they live in.
5: And Steve, it's really not that complicated. I mean, if two idiots like us can understand it, I have high hopes for the NPR audience.
4: That's good. That's good. I'd like to understand how you think about the developments of the last several days. You already referred to them. Jacob Coxon was a relatively junior employee who quit and issued this warning. Dario Amodei, the CEO of the entire company, talks about pacing AI differently and wanting antitrust exemptions so that companies can collaborate on safety. There are all kinds of theories about why all of this discussion is happening now. There are some conspiracy theories about why it's all happening now. What do you think is going on?
6: You know, at the most fundamental level, it is the CEOs of really two companies, Anthropic and OpenAI, who have the best window into the present state of AI development. And when they look at the models that they're building right now that haven't yet been released to the public, they're seeing things that make them really, really worried. And they're saying, hey, even if we were to stop individually, we're not confident that other companies around the world would stop. And so this is the time to figure out how we would initiate a slowdown if we felt like we were getting to that point.
5: Yeah, and I don't buy the conspiracy theories, Steve, because these people have been talking about these risks for years. I think what's new is that other people outside the bubble are starting to talk about it as well.
4: What keeps you guys awake at night when you think about this topic?
6: I mean, I think for me, it would be what they call recursive self-improvement, the idea that eventually these systems will just build and improve themselves, and they will just improve at a rate where human beings can't understand what's going on. And, you know, if that were to happen, we may enter some kind of scenario where we see ourselves losing control over this technology.
5: And I'll throw in another bit of AI insider jargon, which is, I worry about the alignment problem. Mm-hmm. This is the classic dilemma of how you build a system that is aligned with human values. It's an unsolved technical problem. And as these systems get closer and closer to human level experts, it's even more urgent that we figure out how to make them behave not just predictably, but to also behave in line with our values, to not go off and conduct cyber attacks or build bioweapons. So that's what keeps me up at night.
4: And let me ask you about the other side of this. When you peel away the hype, what excites you about the possibilities of this technology for real?
6: I mean, Kevin and I both get really excited about applications in medicine, the potential of this technology to help us discover new drugs and otherwise improve medical care. If you're on the side of human progress and you'd like to see us make great scientific discoveries, it seems like AI could be a really great tool to get us there as long as we're able to manage all of the risks.
5: And I'm excited about some of the more sort of mundane daily applications of this stuff. You know, we're creating this company now and this new show, and we needed a website. And I've been building websites for more than 20 years, and I spent untold weeks, months, years of my life struggling through some sort of programming problem related to a website I'm building. And now we were able to just give an AI a set of instructions about our company and what we're doing and some visual assets. And it went off and built an amazing website that was better than anything I could have done.
4: Casey Newton and Kevin Roos are the hosts of the new show, Machine Gods. You will see their work on NPR starting in October. It's video first. A full radio program will be available on NPR member stations early next year. Gentlemen, thanks.
5: Thanks so much, Steve.
6: Thanks, Steve.
4: And because we mentioned Anthropic, I will note that Anthropic is a financial supporter of NPR. This is NPR News.
1: This is Conrad from Haley. I just made my first contribution to Boise State Radio. I listen to it often and feel guilty about not contributing. I often disagree with the perspective on the various programs, but I do listen, and I appreciate you guys being there. Thanks.
3: Well, that made my morning. Conrad, first of all, for you to step up for the first time, thank you so very much, because that's a message we've been truly trying to punch through on, and it is a bit challenging to convince somebody who's listened so long and who thinks that we'll do just fine without them. The answer to that, by the way, is no. No, our need is significant this time, and we need your help. You determine the amount. But then you step up. And then, Conrad, for him to say, you know what, I don't always agree with everything I hear, but my citizenship trumps all of that. And democracy means so much more. Conrad, kudos to you in so many ways. So here is our phone number, 208-426-1190, 208-426-1190. We have some lovely folks on the phone who would really like to talk to you. They'll take about 2 minutes of your time. Murphy Woodhouse and Troy Oppy, I know that it's a challenge. We've got a big goal this hour, but how are we doing?
7: You know, we're a little bit behind.
8: Yeah. I think making a goal of a call or a click a minute to get to 10 o'clock will help us get back on track. We know that folks are out there listening, are enjoying Morning Edition. Here and Now is coming up at 10 o'clock, and we will be handing off the the pitching duties to other folks here at the station, and we want to be able to finish strong. 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Just, it doesn't matter how much you can give, it matters that you give. 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
0: Yeah, no, absolutely. I've been talking about these 907 local stories that we have published in about a year and change since Congress ended the Corporation for Public Broadcasting, which for our station meant a day to one day to the next 20% decline in our funding. So a big hit. But since then, we've done so much work with the support of people just like you, stepping up even more than they had in the past to fill that hole left by the decision to end the Corporation for Public Broadcasting. But I want to, you know, we say 907 local stories. You know, that might be we get a press release and we get a voice on the phone and we have a story out that afternoon. That could be one of those, and that's an important story in its own right. But many of those stories are long-standing investigations, inquiries, follows on previous reporting. It reflects our, you know, building expertise in certain areas. And one that I'm just going to highlight very quick is, you know, my ongoing investigation into the insurance crisis in the West. My Mountain West News Bureau colleague and I, Rachel Cohen, and I have done quite a number of stories, significant features, significant investigations. But that story is not over because the crisis isn't over. And in fact, later today, I'm going to be publishing a piece just to give you all a preview. Utah now has the country's highest non-renewal rate for homeowners insurance policies. This is an issue that people used to be like, oh, that's a California problem, that's a Florida problem, that's a Louisiana problem, places with, you know, major wildfires and hurricanes and those sorts of disasters. Utah is now the center of the insurance crisis in the country, a non-renewal rate of 4.56%. That may sound like a small number, but as experts have explained to me, that represents an extraordinary risk to the real estate market in Utah, and we're seeing similar, not as dramatic, but very high concerning numbers in Idaho, New Mexico, Nevada. Anyway, like these are ongoing investigations into issues that are costing you, specifically you, money every single month as you're paying premiums, or creating enormous stress if you're one of these people getting non-renewed on a significant scale. So we are, you know, 907 stories, those stories were not created equal. Some of those are going deep and long and in, you know, getting into the weeds and helping you understand things that are affecting your wallet every single day. And so we are coming to you saying, we think that's worth doing. We think you think that's worth doing, but we need you to step up and show your support for that sort of in-depth, committed reporting. The number is 208-426-1190. Again, that's 208-426-1190. 1190. You can also go online, BoiseStatePublicRadio.org. And we also have our wonderful free Boise State Public Radio app, three easy ways to give.
3: Indeed. And for me, some of those stories involved long-form conversations. So, for instance, a conversation with the new rabbi at Havith Beth Israel on what it's like to be a Jew in Idaho in 2026, or a horticulturalist from the Department of Ag. Why were there so few huckleberries this year? We actually got into that. Yep, and in one case, an emergency room physician who talked to me about a seven-year-old being brought into the emergency room because of breathing issues directly linked to wildfire smoke. So those are individual stories too. In my case, conversations, interviews that you'll hear on this broadcast. Morning Edition is a pretty unique place, don't you think, where you will get so much local news, and we will span the globe each morning and watch the world reinvent itself. It'll frustrate you one morning. The next morning, it will uplift you with some of the greatest artists on the planet. 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But boy, when you do give, you'll just feel a lot better about it. Can you join the family? 208-426-1190.

0: It's Morning Edition from NPR News. I'm A. Martinez.
1: And I'm Leila Fadel. Good morning. A new feature out today in Vanity Fair looks at Vice President Vance's time at Yale Law School for clues about his political future. It also reveals details about discussions he had with Hillary Clinton's 2016 presidential campaign. Chris Whipple reported that story and joins us now. Good morning, Chris. Thanks for being on the program.
2: Good to be with you.
1: So let's start with that interaction with the Clinton campaign just after Vance graduated Yale. What happened?
2: Well, you know, the story of J.D. Vance and Hillary Clinton in 2016 is amazing, given what Vance said at the time. He said in no uncertain terms that he was opposed to both Hillary Clinton and Donald Trump. He was voting for a third-party candidate, but it turns out that he was privately trying to get Hillary elected. He told an intermediary to the Clinton campaign, I hate Hillary, but I hate Trump more. He can't be elected, and also that Hillary is going to lose, but she doesn't have to. And he was advising this intermediary, get Hillary to the blue wall Midwestern states, stop hanging out with Beyonce in Miami. Later, he was in direct contact with Jake Sullivan, one of Clinton's top aides, shortly after she had made her infamous remark about the deplorables, followers of Trump, and said, she's got to fix this deplorables thing. She's got to get her act together. So it's a pretty amazing story.
1: I mean, especially given where Vance is now. I mean, he's President Trump's vice president. Does this episode, this reporting, and Vance's time at Yale tell you something about who Vance is as a politician?
2: Yeah, it's fascinating because he spent his formative years at Yale Law School as a hillbilly from Appalachia and a Marine just out of Iraq. And it was there that he met someone who would profoundly shape his life. Her name was Amy Chua. I speak to her for my Vanity Fair piece. Mm-hmm. She's better known as the Tiger Mother for a book she wrote on tough love parenting. But she immediately pegged Vance as someone who was going places. She helped him really create Hillbilly Elegy, turn a bunch of musings into a book. And she befriended the star of that class at Yale Law, whose name was Usha Chilakuri, Vance's future wife. So it's a pretty amazing story.
1: What have you heard from either Vance or the White House about your reporting?
2: Well, you know, we did reach out to Vance's office. Vance did something like 33 interviews for Communion. He declined to sit down with me for the Vanity Fair piece. You know, he denies that he was in any way trying to help Hillary win, but the reporting speaks for itself.
1: You also talked to Tucker Carlson for this piece, who's potentially a presidential rival for Vance in 2028, although he says he's not running. What did he tell you about Vance and Trump's response to the release of the Epstein files?
2: Well, it's interesting, and all on the record. And Carlson told me that he thought that Vance was in favor of transparency. He wanted the files released. Trump, on the other hand, according to Carlson, ordered the cover-up. Carlson's words, not mine. I asked him again, what are you saying? He said that Trump ordered the cover-up. Carlson asked Trump why, and the response was, it's just Russiagate, Russiagate, Russiagate, meaning presumably Trump thought it was all just a Democratic hoax.
1: Chris Whipple's latest article is God and Vance at Yale. It's in Vanity Fair. This is NPR News.
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7: 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George Prentice here with Troy Appiah and Murphy Woodhouse. And gentlemen, talking about bringing the occasional smile to our listeners, I am always thrilled when the troupe from Ballet Idaho fills Master Control each year to promote the Nutcracker. it has become a bit of a tradition on Morning Edition when we bring some of the little tykes and usually a prima ballerina as well, and they talk about the wonderment that is the Nutcracker. And all of that is a lead up to me saying that today, later today, we're going to have a drawing, and hopefully it'll be somebody who makes a gift in the next couple minutes. We're going to draw somebody's name, and they're going to get two tickets to see this year's Nutcracker. And by the way, it's always a sellout. It's a hot ticket.
8: It is. It happens in December every year, thanks to Ballet Idaho for sharing some of those tickets that we can then share with you. We'll draw a winner tonight at 6 p.m. If you're already a sustaining member, if you've already made a gift during this membership drive, you're already entered to win. 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
7: Indeed. If I remember, I think you're entered in every drawing. I think once you make a gift, I think you're entered in all the sweepstakes drawings.
8: Oh, yeah.
7: Great.
9: Absolutely. And so George was talking about stories that bring a smile to your face. You know, my beat, the wildfire beat, of course, is oftentimes quite intense, preoccupying topics explored. But, you know, I also do like getting into some lighter stuff. And just to give you a sense of some of the work that your donations help support, I was in Yellow Pine over the summer, which is one of my favorite small communities in Idaho, just west of the massive Frank Church Wilderness area. And I was there, and I'm not going to say a whole lot about it, but I was there to check out one of the most wonderful golf courses in America, a truly strange and whimsical 18-hole golf course in kind of the last place you would expect to find one. So that's reporting that's going to be coming out soon, and it's exactly that sort of reporting that your donations help make possible. You know, that was driving up to Yellow Pine, of course. That was, you know, food while I was on the road. You know, those are, you know, the press release didn't come to us for that. You know, those are connections that I've built in my reporting. So yeah, I mean, you're not just enabling reporting that gets into tough issues that we need to talk about as a community, as a state, but also just those wonderful, whimsical corners of Idaho, those strange stories that stick with you. So you make it all possible, all kinds of reporting, high impact, fun, sound rich, all of it, but we do need you to step up to make that reporting possible. 208-426-1190, BoiseStatePublicRadio.org. We also have the free Boise State Public Radio app, which you should download right now if you don't have it. You can donate all three ways. We don't care how you do it, but we do need you to do it. 208-426-1190.
7: And indeed, this is our home. We don't just parachute into Idaho and say, oh, I think I'm going to go to some town that's outside of McCall. No. We know these places because this is our home, and we love telling those stories, those sound-rich stories, as Murphy said. Love it.
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7: Real quick, a thank you to Penny in Boise, Peter in Meridian, Jennifer in Boise, Jean in Boise. Here's Rachel in Boise with a gift, and Cornelia in Ketchum. Thank you so very much. Gentlemen, thank you. We've got much more to come. We're on the phones at 208-426-1190.
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11: Live from NPR News in Washington, I'm Lakshmi Singh. Investors are predicting that the Federal Reserve will raise interest rates later today. NPR's Scott Horsley reports the central bank is trying to tamp down stubborn inflation.
12: Inflation has been above the Fed's 2% target for more than 5 years now. Price hikes accelerated during the spring and summer after the U.S. launched its war against Iran. Raising the Fed's benchmark interest rate won't do much to lower the price of gasoline or diesel fuel, which has surged to an all-time high, but it would signal that the central bank is serious about curbing inflation. Expectations for a rate hike jumped after a hawkish speech last month from Fed Chairman Kevin Warsh to an audience in Jackson Hole, Wyoming. Fed policymakers will also update their personal forecast today of where they think prices and interest rates will be going in the months and years ahead. Scott Horsley, NPR News, Washington.
11: Inflation, higher energy prices, U.S. military action in the Middle East are among the issues looming over the midterm elections less than 2 months away. NPR's Greg Myrie reports on new higher estimates on the cost of the Iran war.
13: One of them comes from the Congressional Budget Office and the other from the Pentagon's Inspector General. And both of these are independent, nonpartisan agencies. Both reports detail the extensive damage to U.S. bases and military equipment like the U.S. naval base in Bahrain. And this is something the Pentagon has really not wanted to talk about. The Pentagon Inspector General said the Iranian strikes damaged and destroyed, quote, hundreds of buildings and structures at U.S. bases, and it listed eight countries in the region where this has happened.
11: NPR's Greg Myrie reporting. The Congressional Budget Office estimates that the Iran war has cost at least $38 billion. That estimate does not include extensive damage to U.S. military bases abroad. More musicians are dropping out of the tour with singer Ed Sheeran. NPR's Isabella Gomez Sarmiento has more.
14: The artists Aaron Rowe, Lucas Graham, and Finneas have all announced they will no longer perform as opening acts for Ed Sheeran's current stadium tour. The group Bioga, who has been touring with Sheeran as his backing band, also announced they will be leaving the tour. This after Macklemore was kicked off Sheeran's tour for a politicized performance that included shouting Free Palestine on stage. In a statement posted on social media, Sheeran writes that the decision to remove Macklemore was made by the tour promoters. The promoter cited pressure from venue owners. All of the supporting acts leaving the tour expressed support for free speech and for the Palestinian people. Isabella Gomez Sarmiento, NPR News.
11: U.S. stocks are trading higher this hour with the Dow up slightly at 52,111. 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
8: 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I'm Tom Michael. I'm here with Julie Lucchetta. And, a year ago, Boise State Public Radio faced uncertainty. 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
18: I'm Robin Young in Boston. It's Here and Now. And today, the stage is dark. The drama is outside the Kennedy Center for the Performing Arts in Washington. Yesterday, the center's board, mostly Trump appointees, voted to close the center, and the president issued an ultimatum saying that if his name isn't put back on the building, he will cancel more than $250 million planned renovation approved by Congress. Jonathan Edwards, Washington Post arts and government reporter, has been following this. And Jonathan, it takes a whiteboard to do that. So thank you so much for being here.
19: Thanks, Robin, for having me.
18: It's been batted back and forth for a while. And yesterday, a federal judge again stopped a plan to put President Trump's name on the building. In exchange, President Trump wanted these renovations. As we said, the board met. The majority voted to close the center. Again, Trump's threat, my name or it closes. President Trump was at that virtual meeting, which included the Democratic Ohio rep, Joyce Beatty, a board member. Her lawsuit is at the center of this fight. So first, briefly, what does her lawsuit say?
19: Her lawsuit says that it is illegal to add President Trump's name to the Kennedy Center. That was her position back in December when she filed it, when the center voted for the first time to add President Trump's name to the center. It was her position when they tried again several months ago, and it was her position on August 13th. And then yesterday when, you know, the trustees, the board of trustees tried a second and a third time to add his name in a different capacity.
18: Yeah. Well, things erupted. Take this up. I mean, he called her incompetent. She called him incompetent. Tell us more.
19: Yeah, these are two people who clearly are not fans of each other, but in previous board meetings, it's largely stayed cordial, according to what sources have told me. Yesterday was different. It got unusually personal. Trump accused Representative Beatty of obstructing repairs, accusing her of never really building anything, and said she was essentially, you know, making a living by hurting the Kennedy Center. Representative Beatty fired back and said that President Trump's conduct was highly unprofessional and he had caused, quote, extreme harm, end quote, and insisted that she supports renovating the center but opposes tying that work to putting President Trump's name on the building. You know, at times they were talking over one another. You know, she called him ignorant at one point and said the things he was doing was ignorant. It got testy.
18: Yeah. Well, you know, just to remind people, because this has gone back and forth so much, the president's name was on the building. We remember that. And a judge ruled then you can't do that. It's a memorial to President John F. Kennedy. It can't be renamed. The name was removed. The board is trying to get it back with different wording this time to say renovated and restored by President Donald J. Trump. A judge saying no to that as well, the board voting to close. Beatty's lawyer told Morning Edition they think the president's post last night, in which he said, without his name, no renovations, the post itself is part of this illegality. They sent the post to the judge. What happens now?
19: Great question.
18: Yeah.
19: We shall see. The Secretary Luknik said that they will appeal, and in fact, the Justice Department lawyers representing the center filed a notice of appeal. So that seems all but certain. And as you mentioned, President Trump has said that, you know, until he gets a favorable ruling regarding his name being on the building, and he's already floated, you know, the D.C. Circuit Court of Appeals, and even mentioned, you know, that ruling being turned over by the Supreme Court, possibly, obviously we're not there yet, in the True Social post you mentioned that, quote, the reconstruction and renovation of the Kennedy Center will not take place, end quote, until he gets a ruling he wants and his name's on the building. Yeah.
18: You mentioned Secretary Luknik, that's Secretary of Commerce Luknik, but in their vote, the board members cited safety and financial concerns. President Trump posted that the building was in virtual state of collapse. Do we know if that's true?
19: There are real and documented physical problems with the Kennedy Center, and there those have existed for years, and they've been documented well before President Trump took over the Kennedy Center. You know, he and the Trump appointees and administration generally have most recently cited, you know, what they say is a 4 by 5 foot piece of ceiling plaster that fell about 60 feet in the center's grand foyer. No one was hurt, but they say that continuing to keep the center open would endanger people. What's in dispute is the remedy. As Representative Beatty said, she doesn't oppose repairs, but while President Trump and his, you know, Trump-aligned board members mm-hmm. say that they need to close it for an entire 2 years, the main building completely, no programming, while Representative Beatty and the folks in her camp are saying that you can do it in a phased approach, yeah. that you can close one part of it while holding programming in another, and then one yeah. and cycle through. And well, so you never completely disrupt programming.
18: Well, Jonathan Edwards, we're going to have to follow this along with you. It's going to, it's not ending today. And by the way, that sounds like the Amtrak behind you. I hope they catch their train there. Jonathan Edwards, who covers the Trump administration and cultural institutions for The Washington Post. Jonathan, thank you.
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8: 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Behind the mic, Tom Michael with you with Julie Lucchetta. And, you know, Julie, as we continue this fall drive, I'd like the listeners to know that the future of Boise State Public Radio isn't decided in Washington, D.C. It isn't decided by, let's say, you know, one grant or one organization. It's decided right here by thousands of listeners, just like you listening right now.
15: Yeah, and I think we've said this before, but we are going to say it again. It's been 1 year since we lost our federal funding, and that had a huge impact on, obviously, the way we do things. But what it hasn't impacted is the stories that we tell. We have produced in the last year 907 local news stories, 250 episodes of Idaho Matters, which is mind-boggling. Those yeah, episodes are an hour long.
8: Yeah.
15: Almost 250 episodes of The Connector, just thousands of hours of locally hosted music, emergency alerts. 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But that's the impact of the community stepping up in this moment of need. And again, you know, we need people to support us. 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
15: And also, FYI, if you call today before 6 p.m., we are trying to make it a little bit more interesting for our audience. You will be entered in our Wednesday giveaway, which is 2 tickets to Ballet Idaho's The Nutcracker. And so that will be in December. Very exciting. And if you call before 6 p.m., you will be entered in today's sweepstake and tomorrow's and the end of the week. So I think that's a pretty good deal.
0: You bet. 208-426-1190. You know, coming up on the program, the Federal Reserve decides today whether to raise interest rates, prices, of course, gas and groceries, what a lot of folks are talking about. Investors expect interest rates to be hiked by a quarter point. So we'll hear that conversation coming up with Scott Tong in just a moment. I would like to thank all the people that called this hour, this last hour. Thank you, John from Boise. He says, reliable news and information. He also likes one of the funny weekend shows. Wait, wait, don't tell me.
15: Yeah, those shows are incredible. And I think I was saying earlier, we're really proud of the diversity of the content that we provide every day. And that takes a lot of work. As someone who does this every day, I think folks have gotten accustomed perhaps to the kind of quality of NPR and Boise State Public Radio content. And as my colleague Murphy Woodhouse was saying earlier this morning, you know, sometimes a minute long worth of radio of news will take anywhere between 8 hours and 3 months to put together. And I think that happens very seamlessly, whether it's, you know, fun content, you know, cultural arts, or stuff that is extremely important for the community to know about. You know, we're entering the election season in November. We want to make sure that our content and our news really helps folks make decision, and we are very proud of it. And so if you value this service, if you listen to us, which I suspect you are doing right now, please give us a call at 208-426-1190. Again, that's 208-426-1190. 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
18: It's Here and Now, and to southern Lebanon now, where Israel has been seizing territory since a ceasefire with Iran-backed Hezbollah 5 months ago. Israel now occupies almost 6% of the country, leveling villages and displacing more than 300,000 people. NPR's Jane Arath and Jawad Rizkala recently joined UN peacekeepers for a rare look at Israeli-controlled territory.
23: We're with a Finnish quick reaction force of UN peacekeepers. They're checking for roadside bombs to find safe roads they can use in what is now Israeli-occupied territory. The armored vehicles drive slowly on the twisting, damaged path. We're standing up in the turret of one of them. Past the Lebanese checkpoint, the first thing we notice is what is gone.
24: Israel has destroyed a lot of the villages along the border. It says to maintain its own security, but it's meant that entire villages have been leveled, that the infrastructure has been destroyed. On this road we're traveling on, we can see destroyed homes. even dead trees. The road itself has been heavily damaged by military traffic. It's still a part of Lebanon, but it would be unrecognizable to a lot of Lebanese.
23: This is land where Jesus is believed to have walked. We reach the now destroyed village of Shammah, where a shrine was dedicated to Saint Peter, revered by Muslims and Christians. We can't see it from here, but the Lebanese government says it has been leveled.
1: And I was right up the road.
24: We're passing a three-story house that looks like a collapsed wedding cake. The curved edges of the roof looks like they've melted, but they've been hit by the impact of the airstrike and they're falling down the sides. Almost everything in this town looks destroyed. Not just destroyed, some of it is burned and blackened.
23: Most of the destruction here wasn't the fighting with Hezbollah. It's Israeli demolitions after a U.S.-brokered ceasefire in June. While the U.N. says Hezbollah largely held its fire, Israel used the lull to demolish what the Israeli defense minister says were more than 20,000 homes.
1: There were people here, more people. As you can see, it's now sort of a ghost town, a single soul left in here.
23: That's Staff Sergeant Ville Junilainen.
1: Some of these you can clearly see that they were demolished by a bulldozer or explosives since they were all pushed together.
23: We see new Israeli flags flying and Hebrew road signs. The only Israeli soldiers we see are inside vehicles. This peacekeeping force, the UN Interim Force for Lebanon, or UNIFIL, has been here for 48 years, originally to verify the withdrawal of an earlier Israeli occupation. Due to U.S. and Israeli pressure, UNIFIL's mission will end this year. Lieutenant Vili Ruvtanen explains what they're doing here.
1: Well, everything we see in the patrols, and if we see like explosives, destructions, artillery fire, everything like that, we are documenting and monitoring it towards the UNIFIL HQ and to the LAF.
23: The LAF are the Lebanese Armed Forces. They're supposed to enter areas Hezbollah has vacated, but beyond Israel's line of control, there's still Israeli attacks. We pause as smoke rises near a village less than a mile away.
1: There's a drone right on top of the Al Manzouri. You can see it in the right. There has been an explosion in the area where the drone is. There is a smoke rising from there. Now we are photographing the drone and then the surrounding area for a report.
2: So. Two drones right side of the road. In vicinity of Al Manzouri, and we took pictures of them and we are ready to go.
1: Stand by, copy that.
23: It's not clear even later what the drone hit. Israel says its troops will remain indefinitely here in what it calls a buffer zone, which means they will likely be here after UN peacekeepers are gone. Jane Araf, NPR News, in Israeli-occupied southern Lebanon.
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5: Yes, I always love musical public radio, KBSU. I've been a fan for public radio music for quite a long time. Even when I lived in different places, I've always had the pleasure of listening to great music, and I hope it continues for a very long time. This is Mark Lane. You have a good day.
0: Some of the great voices of our Idaho listeners here at Boise State Public Radio, both our music and news station. Tom Michael with Julie Lucchetta here, and we're listening to Here and Now. You know, coming up, there's a story about record high diesel prices. Apparently, today, the average price of diesel is $6.31 per gallon, according to AAA. I know in Idaho, regular unleaded is $4.95. A friend in the Wood River Valley just sent me a shot of premium gas that she was going to pay for. It was above $6. So definitely something to tune into and to hear about on Here and Now coming up. But right now, we do want your attention for our fall fun drive. This is an important time of year. That's right, Julie.
15: It is. We once again are asking for the support of our listener, of our community. 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That's 208-426-1190. Or go to BoiseStatePublicRadio.org. We just heard from a couple of our listeners, and I will say, you can just give us a call and leave us a voicemail. We love hearing your voices. If I'm honest, I'm pretty tired of my own voice, and I love hearing from the community. So if you want to be part of the team, which you are already just by virtue of listening, please give us a call at 208-426-1190 or go to BoiseStatePublicRadio.org. Over the past year, Boise State Public Radio has delivered, and I think people may not know this, 247 emergency alerts to communities across Idaho. So we provide an essential service. Obviously, the news, we think that that's extremely essential for the well-being and the health of a community. But we are also providing this important service.
0: You know, among those, as we know here in the West, weather can change rapidly. Sometimes mm-hmm. those are flash flood warnings. And then sometimes I've even heard our host talk about go now evacuation orders for some of the more severe wildfires we've had in the last few years. And, you know, a year after federal funding was rescinded, as our listeners know, it's community support that's helped ensure that we're still here when Idaho needs us most. You know, the newsrooms, reporters, of course, our national news, but the emergency information you rely on, you know, it's not going to happen every day, but it's important, and we take our role very seriously, and we hope you choose to sustain us for that reason.
15: And we are very lucky here today, today and every day, to have our colleague and good friend Murphy Woodhouse as kind of the primary wildfire reporter in the Mountain West. And obviously, I think, thankfully, we are out of the wildfire season, but he did some incredible work to keep communities in the know while things are happening very, very quickly, as you mentioned. And that is what your support helps us do every single day.
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3: Live from NPR News in Boston, I'm Josie Guarino. The European Union is rolling out the welcome mat for Canada. In her State of the Union speech today, EU Chief Ursula von der Leyen proposed making Canada the bloc's first ever

0: The legal notice blames the school for a string of security failures. A new analysis shows President Trump has cut or frozen up to $177 billion in federal grants during his second term. The tracking tool released by the state's United Democracy Center and Grant Witness finds that the cuts affect every single state. Programs for health care, nutrition, the environment, and disaster relief are taking the hardest hits. This is Here and Now.
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2: Hi, my name is Alejandro. 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
1: It's Here and Now, and we have a check-in now on diesel, which is at $6.31 a gallon, $6.31, a record high. Most of us don't buy diesel at the pump, but we do pay for it. Diesel goes into trucking, farming, deliveries, so groceries, household goods, other retail products all are tied to the price of diesel. That inflation since the Iran war began on February 28th is hitting all of us. Let's talk about it with Teek Root, a senior staff writer at Grist. And Teek, I want to say, we also have the feels for the truckers and the farmers who are really, you know, paying for it right there in their vehicles. But about a tenth of all diesel shipped on the ocean goes through the Strait of Hormuz in normal times. Of course, that's largely closed. You report that because of these rising diesel prices, households on average in America have spent an extra $350 since the war started. Flesh that out.
2: Yeah, and thank you for having me. And since I wrote that story 6 days ago, it's already up to $371, according to account by Brown University. But yeah, as you mentioned, this diesel cost gets embedded in everything we buy, from groceries to lumber to, you know, goods shipped anywhere. You know, diesel runs ships, it runs trains, it runs trucks. So even if we're not pulling up to the diesel pump, you know, this shockwave is hitting us. And diesel is up 61%, you know, which is far more than gas is up. And so it's definitely this silent creeping threat to American wallets.
1: Well, and we, you know, you just mentioned gas. Diesel is going up faster than gas. Why?
2: So as far as I understand it, it has to do with supply. So a portion of only a portion of a barrel of oil goes to diesel, a small portion. And even before the war started, diesel supplies are generally tighter than gasoline supplies. And so when the war hit, refineries, you know, took a hit, and they couldn't pivot to producing diesel as fast as they could with gasoline. And then aside from the war with Iran, Ukrainian strikes on Russian refineries have really crippled the Russian ability to create diesel, which is a big export for them. And Russia has all but ceased exporting diesel, which has really cut the supply even harder. And refineries in the U.S. and elsewhere can't keep up.
1: Is this something new, how much Americans are feeling the price of diesel? Because you write that often when diesel goes up, you know, the companies in the supply chain pay, you know, shipping companies, big agribusinesses, retailers. Are they passing on more of those costs in this particular episode?
2: So the last time diesel was this high was

0: 2022 when the Ukraine war with Russia spiked. And that hit about $5.82. And we're well beyond that at this point. And you saw prices spike then. You know, then it was a mix of COVID and, you know, other factors as well. But yeah, generally people price these into their products. And I think some experts have pointed out that older contracts are now renewing. And so they're starting to renew supply contracts with the higher price of diesel. So even if this, you know, prices come down, it might not last.
1: Teek Root, senior staff writer at Grist, a Here and Now editorial partner. Teek, thank you so much for this glimpse again at diesel prices. Thank you.
0: Thanks for having me.
1: And you're listening to Here and Now.
2: And you're listening to our fall fun drive. Coming up on Here and Now, again, a look at the Federal Reserve, which decides today whether to raise interest rates. Tom Michael here with Julie Lucchetta. 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
2: I'm saying higher now.
3: It's higher. 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You know, we're not backed by billionaires. 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
2: And as you heard Julie talk about before, we're here for our mission of service. The news never sleeps. In fact, our intrepid reporter Troy Oppie just texted me to say that there's a bad traffic accident for those in downtown Boise at Front and 13th, really slowing down that downtown traffic. Thanks for that tip, Troy. And I'm passing it along to our listeners. We're here for you. Please be here for us. 208-426-1190 is the phone number. You can also go to our app or go online to BoiseStatePublicRadio.org and consider a gift that's right for you. We really do appreciate it.
3: And we really would like to extend a special thanks to our sustaining donors and the Broadcast Society members. You guys are really the driving force behind everything we do here at Boise State Public Radio, and we honestly would not be here without you. Becoming a sustaining member means that we know reliably what's coming in terms of revenue and we can plan. And I think, you know, in these uncertain times, it's really, really good for us to have some amount of certainty and know that people have our back.
2: That's really true, Julie. Sometimes, you know, one time we'll accept gifts in any form. Those one-time gifts at certain times of year, it's hard to plan in ahead. And we know it's also helpful. I'm a sustaining giver. It's helpful to understand what we're budgeting for, too. And since we're saying thanks, I'd like to thank a couple people, too, Nancy and Caldwell and David and Cheryl and McCall. And also Catherine in Boise, accurate and timely news, also enjoys Saturday music programs. Thanks, Catherine.
3: Yeah, and I think one of the big feedback we get from our listeners is that they really appreciate a variety of things. You know, people plug in because they really like our music station. Others are just news folks, and others just want to have a hour-long session of listening to Gemma Gaudet and experts that she brings in every day. And I think that's something that I'm very proud of working in this station is, as you just mentioned, Troy Oppie, host extraordinaire, just jumped in and was like, this is happening. Our listeners need to know that there's a traffic accident in downtown Boise right now. And so we were very flexible. We do long form journalism. We spend months, literally months, hunting down, maybe not hunting down, well, maybe hunting down sources, talking to folks at home, doing all that like really granular work. And then we're also here, you know, we have emergency alerts, we have breaking news, and that requires a lot of flexibility from what I suspect you might be surprised to hear is a very small staff. And, you know, we literally wouldn't do this without you. And That's why we're here today, asking for your support. 208-426-1190, 208-426-1190.
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4: The Federal Reserve is making a big decision today whether to raise interest rates. Investors think it's very likely to contain inflation. Prices are still rising faster than the Fed wants, and the war in Iran continues. Julia Coronado joins us now. She's president and founder of Macro Policy Perspectives. Julia, welcome to the program.
5: Thank you very much. Happy to be here.
4: So the Federal Reserve has two big jobs by law: to keep jobs up, to keep inflation down. If the job market looks reasonable, is the main issue inflation then, and how to contain it?
5: That's perfect framing. That's exactly what's happening. The job market looks stable. The unemployment rate is pretty low at 4.1%, so they can check that box. They're doing their job there. On the inflation side, their preferred measure of inflation has been tracking around 3% or higher all year, and no real signs that that's slowing down anytime soon. So there was hope earlier that the war would end and that impulse would fade, that tariffs would fade into the rearview mirror. That's just not happening.
4: Yeah, right. And so that's the economic case, right, for raising interest rates to try to cool down the economy a little bit, cool down inflation. The political context, though, takes us to Kevin Warsh, the head of the Fed. He was picked by a president who wants lower rates. He wants to juice the economy in an election year. So how does Kevin Warsh thread that needle? You know, perhaps get a unanimous vote to justify raising rates?
5: Well, he may very well enjoy a unanimous vote today, and it's important to remember that he is the leader of a body comprised of 19 people, 12 of whom get to vote on interest rates. So the notion he could walk into the building and engineer lower interest rates despite high inflation and a stable labor market was never a likely outcome. It's still an institution that retains some independence from the political process, despite all the pressure. So the fact that he has to pivot so quickly, though, to higher rates is very telling. It really does highlight how inflationary the environment has become, that he needs to take action so quickly.
4: Yeah, no, which is what the market is really betting on. If the Fed does not raise rates, what could the market flip out? You know, might it have anxiety about untamed inflation that the Fed's not dealing with?
5: Yes, it could. There's been a lot of anxiety in the bond market in the last month or so. We've seen a dramatic increase in longer-term yields, not the ones the Fed controls, but the ones that embed all the expectations for future inflation, for risk. So they have moved up with the re-intensification of the war, with some volatility from the Treasury Secretary who's trying to maybe manipulate markets. If the Fed looks like they're not doing their job on inflation, that could actually backfire and lead to even higher, longer-term yields, which is what matters to consumers at the end of the day.
4: Right, pushing up my mortgage rate. Yeah.
5: Exactly. Mortgage rates, car loan rates, those could go higher if the Fed doesn't do its job.
4: Yeah, yeah. Okay, so what about, what it means for us on Main Street if the Fed indeed raises short-term rates? What might that change for me? Maybe my credit card loan? What?
5: Right. So short-term rates will rise. So whether you are a borrower that has floating rates on a credit card, then you would pay higher rates. If you are a saver who is earning interest on a money market fund, you'll also earn higher interest income. So there's pros and cons depending on where you stand. As I noted, longer-term yields that affect mortgage rates and car loans, those have already gone up. And in a sense, the Fed is really just ratifying what the market expects them to do. So it wouldn't necessarily be an additional change to what we've already been seeing over the last few weeks.
4: Yeah. Now, in the past, when the Fed has, you know, turned a direction, started to raise rates, it's often done it more than once. Do you expect that to happen? And if it does happen, what does it mean for the U.S. economy?
5: Yeah, I mean, One, I would say yes. I would expect that they're going to hike rates more than once, because if the rationale is there to do one, it's probably there to do more than one. On the other hand, we are living amidst a lot of uncertainty, uncertainty about the war, uncertainty about the pass-through of these different sources of inflation and their staying power. So it's not clear how many are needed or whether a whole lot of interest rate hikes are needed, but it is very likely that more than one will be needed.
4: All right. Julia Coronado is president and founder of Macro Policy Perspectives. Julia, thanks very much.
5: It's a pleasure.
2: Tom Michael here with Julie Lucchetta. Julie, I have a number for you. 75,000. It's a population figure. 75,000 people. Although it's more than a number, these are real people. It's a teacher driving to school, a parent listening while making dinner, a farmer checking the weather. It's a neighbor looking for trusted information.
3: Don't tell me this, Tom. This is going to make me nervous. I'm usually just lonely.
2: Pop quiz.
3: No, it just, you know, we're doing our work in these studios, and to think that our voices and our reporting reaches so many folks is really daunting, but it's also a good reminder of how accountable we are to our community. 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But our commitment was not. 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
3: Or you could go to boisestatepublicradio.org if you're not really in the mood to talk to anyone. We make it very easy. And yeah, we really are waiting for your call. It's really important for us to rely on support, and we suspect that because you're listening to us during this fundraising drive, that you actually do support us. 208-426.
1: Now, and we should warn you guys out there, we are going to eat potato chips. We know some listeners can't stand eating sounds, right? But this is research. So, Scott, are you ready?
4: No, I'm not ready.
1: I'm
4: just hoping our radio bosses are doing something else the next 5 minutes. Over you.
1: We have bosses? Okay, on three. One, two. Oh. It also sets the mood. Okay, here in our resident chef, Kathy Gunst has several crunchy new recipes. Hi, Kathy.
6: I can't stop laughing. That was quite a moan there, Robin.
4: Kathy. All right, let me get some words out.
6: Scott.
4: All right, Kathy.
6: Yes.
4: We've talked about the crunch before. Did a whole entire potato chip tasting once with the staff of WBUR. Why do we love the crunch?
6: Apparently, there is something in our brain that just makes us want more and more and more. Remember that ad way back, bet you can't eat just one?
1: That's
6: well,
1: right.
6: It's true.
1: Oh,
6: yeah. Yeah. Apparently, it's something about neurons in our orbital frontal cortex. Don't ask me. This is what the scientists study, but it is very clear that crispy foods are beloved, particularly by Americans. Okay, stop eating, you guys.
1: I'm sorry.
4: Okay. Now, I get this next question because my colleague is still chewing. Okay. Recipe, Kathy, you have a recipe. Shrimp tostada. Sounds awesome.
6: Tostada.
4: Talk about
6: it's so wonderful, and it's a very quick recipe. You take a corn tortilla, and you heat up some oil, avocados, sunflower, or olive oil, and just a shallow fry, which means you're not pouring gobs of oil in. You let it get nice and hot till the tortilla becomes crisp. You drain it. Then you make a lime cilantro cream with sour cream, cilantro, lime zest, lime juice, and then you saute some shrimp with lots of fresh lime juice and lime zest. You put some of this cilantro lime cream on the crispy tortilla. You put the shrimp down, and then you have radish slices and raw pepper slices, avocado if you want, and you have crunch and creamy, and it's a wonderful quick meal.
1: Yeah. You know, Kathy, some of us grew up on potato chips on everything, like the tuna noodle casserole, you know, that would have the potato chips on it. My mom, arrest, you know, that and a can of mushroom soup, you know, throw it in.
6: yep.
1: So I am saluting with my potato chip, you know, the moms who have made meals stretch with
6: For sure.
1: Chips.
6: Potato chips can go far,
1: right,
6: and they are addictive. But another one is onion rings, which always seems to take the backseat to French fries. But I have a recipe here for onion rings that's going to change your mind forever.
1: How do you make them more crunchy than they are? How do you do that?
6: So the batter is almost like a tempura-like batter. It's made with flour, baking powder, cornstarch, and seltzer. And then I spike it with cayenne and fresh ground pepper. You can make the batter about an hour ahead of time. Thinly sliced. I love red onions. You can also use yellow. You dip it in the batter. And again, this is not deep frying, shallow frying. It's about an inch or so in a skillet. And you let them cook undisturbed. This is very key. You want them to crisp up. There is too much chewing going on here, people.
4: I'm listening. No, I'm doing both. Go.
6: Okay, Scott, this is for you then. And you cook these onion rings until they're golden brown, and then you gently flip them. Same thing. You don't want to keep lifting them up and testing them because they're going to absorb
4: oil.
6: Yeah, and you want your oil to be very, very hot at about 380 degrees, and it will not be greasy, and it will be so crispy, and a little coarse sea salt and ketchup, and you are in crispy heaven.
1: Oh, wow.
4: And real quick, why seltzer?
1: Yeah.
6: Seltzer keeps the batter light. Some people use seltzer in matzo balls for the same reason. The bubbles will keep it a lighter, sort of more effervescent kind of batter.
4: Nice.
1: Yeah. I want to get one more in here. What about eggplant katsu?
6: Oh, I thought you meant you wanted to eat another chip.
1: That's happening.
6: My daughter Maya came to dinner and made us eggplant katsu, and I was so intrigued. Chicken katsu is a classic Japanese dish where you bread chicken cutlets and fry them to crispy, crunchy perfection. So we used little, they're called fairy tale eggplants. You can use any type, but if you have a small one that are very local and seasonal right now, you are going to roast it until it's soft.
1: Mm.
6: And then you're going to dip it into flour and then whipped eggs and then panko, those super crunchy Japanese-style breadcrumbs. And then again, a shallow fry in oil. And the katsu sauce is quite simple. It's ketchup, brown sugar, soy, Worcestershire, and some hot chili paste. And these eggplants you know, it's a little bit better for you than eating French fries because it's, you know, a wonderful vegetable, but they are crunchy and crunchy on the outside, but silky soft on the inside.
1: Well,
4: we've been talking about the crunch, doing the crunch with here in our resident chef,
1: Kathy
4: Gunst.
1: I was eating a chip. I'm sorry. My bad. Go ahead, Scott.
4: Kathy's recipes will be at hereandnow.org. No editing of this segment. Kathy, thank you as always.
6: Crunch on.
4: Here and Now is a production of NPR and WBUR. I'm Scott Tong in Washington, D.C.
1: I'm Robin Young in Boston. What can we say? It's live radio. It's Here and Now.
2: Why do they do that around lunchtime? They're like eating on air now. We're stuck here in the studio, Julie. We can't get out and get some food. No, we will soon. This is our fall fundraiser. 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
3: 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It's Doctors Roundtable, and I believe today they are talking about, you know, heart disease, and that every 40 seconds someone in the U.S. has a heart attack. And so I imagine that some folks will be able to give you more context on that and what it means for us here in the state and across the nation. 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That's 208-426-1190. 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
2: 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But first, we have an hour of Here and Now, another hour of Here and Now. 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
1: Live from NPR News, I'm Lakshmi Singh. Borrowing costs could be rising in the U.S. The Federal Reserve is widely expected to increase its benchmark interest rate by a quarter percentage point to a range between 3.75% and 4% by the time it ends its latest meeting in Washington, D.C. today. Meanwhile, more people than expected opted to dine out last month. As NPR's Alina Selyukh reports, restaurant spending is a key economic measure of retail sales from the Commerce Department.
2: Retail sales grew 1.2% from July to August. That marked a recovery from a dip in spending we saw between June and July. Federal data shows that people spent more across the board, buying clothes and electronics and likely school supplies for back to school. Compared to a year earlier, spending grew 6%. Higher prices are part of the story, with people spending more somewhat because things are costing more. Spending at gas stations is one prime example. Sales there surged 21% in August compared to August of last year, but the price of gasoline was up even more than that last month, suggesting some people might in fact be buying less. Spending at restaurants and bars grew nearly 6%. Alina Selyukh, NPR News.
1: A majority of the House of Representatives has again called for the president to end the U.S. war with Iran. The conflict has never been authorized by Congress as required by the Constitution and federal statute. More from NPR's Eric McDaniel.
3: The war with Iran is an unpopular conflict led by an unpopular president and has, according to the nonpartisan staff at the Congressional Budget Office, contributed to rising prices in the U.S. That makes it an issue on the campaign trail. Tuesday's vote saw 7 Republicans join all Democrats to oppose the conflict, and it put all House lawmakers on the record, again, ahead of November voting. The president isn't expected to sign the measure if it ever does make it to his desk. The vote also comes after Republican Representative Thomas Massie of Kentucky introduced impeachment charges against the Secretary of Defense, Pete Hegseth, in part over the administration's conduct in the war. Eric McDaniel, NPR News in Washington.
1: The European Union has invited Canada to become the first associate member of the bloc. Terry Schultz reports from Brussels.
4: The EU and Canada have both been on the receiving end of President Trump's threats and tariffs and have been looking to reduce their dependence on the U.S. Now they'll seek a new relationship with each other, as EU Commission President Ursula von der Leyen offered to create a new status.
5: I would like to work with you on opening the door for Canada to being the first associate member of the European Union.
4: It's not clear exactly what this status will entail or when it might be realized, but von der Leyen mentioned increasing cooperation in manufacturing, tech, defense, the Arctic, minerals, and AI. For NPR News, I'm Terry Schultz in Brussels.
1: It's NPR. 500 U.S. colleges and universities share one alarming distinction. At least 40% of recent students who borrowed federal loans are not paying them back. Our Corey Turner reports on a new NPR analysis of federal student loan data.
6: The Education Department only recently started publishing schools' non-payment rates, meaning the share of a school's recent borrowers who are at least 3 months late on their loan payments. One pattern jumps out from the data. The nation's private for-profit schools had non-payment rates twice as high as public and private nonprofit schools. And of the schools with the highest non-payment rates, where at least 40% of borrowers are struggling, the vast majority are, again, private for-profit schools, many of them marketing short-term career training to low-income students. Corey Turner, NPR News.
1: The literary world celebrating the legacy of Pulitzer Prize-winning author Annie Dillard, who died yesterday at the age of 81. Italka Lahosky has this remembrance.
7: Annie Dillard wrote Pilgrim at Tinker Creek, An American Childhood, and The Writing Life. When she was not writing, as she told NPR in 2016, she loved playing baseball.
8: I didn't quit until my 50s. When I'd go down for the grounder and it would just go under my glove. And I thought, well, that was a fluke. And then the next one went under my glove, and the next one went under my glove. And what it was my pot belly.
7: Annie Dillard's many awards included the 2014 National Humanities Medal. For NPR News, I'm Italka Lahosky.
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11: And I'm Scott Tong in Washington, D.C. This is Here and Now. Whether to slow down AI is a conversation moving rather quickly. But many voices in this country say if you slow it down too much, Chinese companies will catch up. What's the view from over there? Well, they are not interested in slowing down, nor is their government. And they note the U.S. refuses to sell its most advanced AI chips to Chinese companies. So, how will Presidents Trump and Xi talk about AI and risks when they get together next week? Kevin Chu is a China watcher and hedge fund manager. He writes the Interconnected newsletter and formerly worked in the Obama administration. Kevin, welcome to Here and Now.
12: Thank you for having me, Scott.
11: So a lot of us know the head of Anthropic, Dario Amodei, called for an industry-wide slowdown because of AI risks. The official response from Beijing was harsh. The foreign ministry there used the word fear-mongering. What does China's response reveal about how Beijing looks at all this?
12: I think the interesting thing about China's response is that it's never as uniform as people assume here in America, right? We've had several different responses from the foreign ministry to several editorials written by a few state-connected media outlets to the head of the Ministry of Public Safety. So there is a spectrum of view in China, just as there is a spectrum of view here in America. What I would say about what Dario Amodei's proposal has triggered is that not that China does not care about AI safety or AI security in the same way that we do, but that I think the Anthropic-led vision does seek to strengthen expert control, right? To, in a way, only subjugate and restrict China further.
11: Right, ban exports of leading chips to Chinese
12: exactly.
11: companies.
12: Exactly, before talking to China, well, China would much prefer to talk on a position or a level of equals as opposed to being kind of punished first.
11: You mentioned there are some common concerns about AI risks, notably in the cybersecurity space. So what are the shared concerns to you?
12: One of the most important shared concerns that has popped up in public, both on the Chinese side and on the American side, is this sense of loss of control of AI agents. And we've seen concrete examples of that now. We have had a pretty high-profile hack, right, of an OpenAI set of agents that hacked into an American company called Hugging Face, kind of escaped the sandbox, if you will, and run wild on the internet to hack Hugging Face. And we've also had another example of a firm in California who has had Frontier US model access, so not something that the Chinese side has access to, and they're a cybersecurity firm and found a very important, a huge vulnerability in WeChat, which is the all-encompassing super app in China that really runs the entire country almost when it comes to people talking to people. These examples alone, which all happened within the last few months or so, shows both sides that AI loss of control and the cyber risk that could be introduced is not a one company or a one country problem. It's everybody's problem.
11: So then what we have leading up to this upcoming meeting between President Xi and Trump is, on one hand, right, it is a low trust relationship between the two countries. You know, there's skepticism about a plan coming from an American company to slow down AI in a way that would disadvantage Chinese companies. At the same time, they have some of these shared risks. What is a realistic, you think, conversation the two presidents can have next week?
12: My hope, and I think this is within the realm of realisticness, is that the two sides, at least, you know, after they have an AI dialogue or the two leaders meet, gave a very explicit recognition that this is a joint shared risk, that the both sides need to at least establish some ongoing communication going forward, right? To constantly just keep each other informed, right, of the risks they've seen. This is not some kind of kumbaya cooperation or, you know, collaboration on any stretch of the imagination because of the low trust environment. But I think preventing risk from escaping out of the sandbox by AI is something that everybody can get their head around and should get their head around.
11: Let me ask you about export controls from the U.S. The U.S. already bans the sale of the leading AI chips to Chinese companies. And here's a piece of sound from Steve Bannon. He, of course, is the former Trump administration advisor. He told Morning Edition that the U.S. should continue to stop providing these chips to Chinese companies. Let's listen.
13: Everybody says, oh, it's China, China, China. Well, shut China down. It's not going to be that hard. It's going to be controversial, but it won't be hard.
11: Kevin, this kind of conversation about shut China down here in Washington, how does that impact the U.S.-China conversation on AI?
12: I think the important thing to think about the efficacy of export control is that, one, it is already in place, right? There are loopholes that Bannon has talked about that I do think should be closed when it comes to either smuggling or even remote access or cloud access. But what is also clear, the motion, the investment, and the energy to become completely self-sufficient in the Chinese ecosystem, from chips to memory to, you know, AI models to everything, is underway kind of regardless of what additional action Washington will or will not take. And that, in a way, means China is more in control of its own destiny when it comes to AI than probably ever before.
11: Right. And finally, you know, the U.S. has been having this conversation about these doomsday AI scenarios the last, you know, week or so. Many have talked about it for a while now. How is that conversation in China?
12: I think the doomsday scenario, it has not permeated to as many of the Chinese ecosystem as it is here. For the most part, the kind of risk that people are dealing with in China are AI-generated deepfake, which must be labeled on any Chinese social media for them to be posted. There are regulations around the Chinese AI companion and their interaction with children. That is being restricted and regulated. These are sort of your everyday people risk, not some existential risk that does kind of capture a lot of our mind share here in the United States, but it's not something that you can really think about on a day-to-day basis.
11: That's Kevin Chu, a hedge fund manager and author of the Interconnected newsletter on technology, the U.S. and China. Kevin, thank you very much.
12: Thank you.
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15: And we so appreciate these lifelong listeners. I am here today. I'm Julie Luqueta here with director Tom Michael. 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That's 208-426-1190. And I'm saying now specifically because we have kind of some exciting news for the next 45 minutes.
16: And sorry to break in a little bit late. 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
15: So if I understand this right, we could potentially, you and I, Tom, we could be the folks who help raise $30,000 in the next hour, right?
16: Well, with the help of our listeners, don't put it on our shoulders. I don't have that in my checking account at the moment. But no, the number is 208-426-1190 or boisestatepublicradio.org. But Julie, you're exactly right. This is a great opportunity for us, and we we have personally thanked this donor.
15: And I, you know, I'm quite the procrastinator myself. I understand the idea of listening to us right now. You know, you may be on your car, in your car, you're doing something else. You're like, yeah, I'll totally do it. I'll do it later today. I'll do it at the end of the week. You know what? Just do it now. Just get it over with. First off, because then you can like relieve the burden of guilt that you may have. And also because you'll literally double your donation. That's some cold, hard cash. And we want twice the amount that you may be able to give.
16: The chances are good for us. We also have some chances for you. Anyone who gives, we're going to have a 6 o'clock drawing today for two tickets to see the Nutcracker. That's the special from Ballet Idaho, the holiday special. Our thanks to them, the Ballet Idaho, for providing those. 6 o'clock drawing. We'll enter your name into that. 208-426-1190-1190. Dollar for dollar match on the table. We'd love to hear from folks. Pam in Boise is reaching out. Marco in Twin Falls, thank you so much. We've got some other callers. We know there are still open lines. 208-426-1190.
15: I think folks may kind of have grown up with NPR or this station in the background. You know, it's part of the fabric of this community. You know, everyone has had a driveway moment where you kind of stay in your driveway because you need to finish the story that you're currently listening to before coming home with your groceries. But, you know, imagine if you turned your radio on tomorrow and you realize that there is no local reporting, none of that, all the stuff that you've relied on, this information that follows you throughout the day. Imagine if none of us were here to cover the important things that are happening in your community. No trusted voices helping explaining the news, you know, hour-long discussion with Gemma Gaudette every day about like an important kind of a thorny issue.
16: I don't like the thought bubble you're putting into my head here.
15: <I'm> sorry.
16: but it is true. That's why sustaining public Boise State Public Radio matters. 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News stories, emergency alerts, all the listeners that we serve.
15: And, you know, we are 1 year in of zero federal funding to support us. That is very real. That has genuinely impacted the way we do things. You know what it hasn't impacted is the amount of stories that we put out every day. We have laid off no one, which is an incredible feat when you hear all the stories across the nation about newsrooms being decimated. We are still here every day. We produced 907, that seven is very important, local news stories, 247 emergency alerts, like you mentioned, Tom, and we reach 75,000 listeners. 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
15: Right? Is that such an incredible impact that you can do right now? 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And if you wait even an hour, we might not have that match anymore. 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
17: It's here and now. When we last caught up with then 30-year-old Jesse Appel, a Mandarin-fluent, rising, and rare American comic in China, He was stuck at home in Newton, Massachusetts, because COVID had exploded in Wuhan. It was February 2020. It would be a month before the U.S. was also shut down. So, desperate to help his Chinese friends, Jesse held a fundraiser at his old high school, Newton North, showing videos of Wuhan doctors weeping with dying COVID patients. That brought his audience to tears. And then, on the count of three, he recorded their message to Wuhan. Wuhan, stay strong. The rest of the night, laughter. Jesse studied Mandarin in this school. Then at college at nearby Brandeis, he took a six-month language immersion course in Beijing, then won a Fulbright scholarship to stay in China and study a form of Chinese comedy. It's called Xiangxiang. He was a rising star when stand-up comedy hit the country, becoming one of the stars of the Chinese version of Saturday Night Live. His work passed a half a billion views on international sites. But COVID made it tough to live back in China for lengths of time, so he launched a popular online China tea shop from the U.S., as one does. His new memoir is This Was Funnier in China, An American Comedian's Cross-Cultural Journey. And Jesse Appel, welcome back.
18: It's great to be here. Thanks so much.
17: You write, you still sort of can't answer why China, but you sort of do answer that. You say everything felt like it had been done already in the U.S., whereas in China, there were brand new shiny trains and theaters just waiting for new cultural ideas and creators. So exciting. But how humbling as well, because letters in Mandarin are also notes. Can you give us an example of that, how you might have said something that didn't mean what you thought it meant?
18: Yeah, I'd been in China, I think, like 2 months, and I wanted to go to Sichuan to see the pandas. And the word for panda is xiongmao, and the word for chest hair is xiongmao. So I called a travel agency, and I was like, I would like to see the chest hair. And this poor woman is like, sir, we don't have that. I'm like, oh, I think you do. It's kind of famous. Like, you know, like, and then something like switched, and then you're like, oh, thank God the tone's there. Otherwise, I would not be able to understand what they're saying.
17: So that's China, but answering why comedy is easier. In eighth grade, you made a rap album in the voice of Julia Child.
18: Julia raps! Oh, it's on the radio. It's on NPR. This is the biggest promo that Julia Raps has ever had in its history. It was all like parodies of existing rap songs. Like instead of Jay-Z's 99 Problems, like, if you're having heart problems, I feel bad for you, son. I'm almost 99, but I'm still going strong. And then it was the fact that nobody was interested in it was completely irrelevant.
17: You go to Xiangxiang, which is, to me, it felt like Abbott and Costello, you know, a straight man and a joker. And yet in China, it's telling ancient stories in some cases that everybody knows the words of. And your Fulbright class was with a master of Xiangxiang. Tell us about Master Ding.
18: Master Ding's amazing. He's a disciple of a man named Hou Baolin, who is one of the biggest, if not maybe the biggest, Chinese comedian of all time. He was known as the Chinese Charlie Chaplin. The cool thing about this is a comedy art form that it's passed down master to student. Traditional bits. You see two people on stage. Both wear these traditional long flowing robes. It's the sort of thing that like a regular person would have worn out in the late Qing dynasty in the 1800s. Mm-hmm. The comedy is performed in tea houses. Then Master Ding, as my master, was, you know, the person who took me through the whole of it.
17: Well, let's listen. We have a little bit of you and Master Ding.
18: This bit is, we called it Singing the Three Kingdoms. Yeah. Basically, me and Master Ding are both opera lovers, and so we do like Beijing opera on stage, almost as in like a play within a play type thing.
17: Okay, let's listen. So I can hear the crowd appreciating it. You know, it's not that funny to Western ears. You know, it's
18: yeah, well, this is, you know, comedy is all context. When you look at any other country's comedy, you're like, you know, you may not get it.
17: I guess it's like, who's on first? You have to know baseball.
18: Even beyond that, you got to know, how do men talk to each other? How do I actually be a real person, not a talking monkey routine where like, oh, this guy speaks Chinese and that's the bit.
17: Right. And I just want to, Master Ding, during the Cultural Revolution, he performed for coal miners in distant villages. Mm. His car gets stuck in the mud. You tell the story. He pulls off his shoes and walks through it because he says, you have to just show up. There's another story you tell about yourself in which you took that to heart. You're going to perform on a Chinese cruise ship and you misjudge the time zones and you just make it there. And there's the ship and you rest your hand on its hull and it starts moving away.
18: It was surreal. It's the size of a city. I see it. And so I walked right up, touch it, and go,
17: it starts leaving. So you jump in a boat, a Coast Guard boat. They race you out to this moving ocean liner, pull up alongside.
18: And there's a guy up there, and they're like, who are you? And I'm like, I'm the comedian. What's your passport number? And so we did the whole check-in thing while racing out into the Pacific Ocean.
17: Oh, it's great. They lower a rope ladder. You climb up that ladder on a moving 10-story ship from a little moving boat. Yeah. You're thinking your friends back in Newton already have top jobs and careers. You're not making any money. You're also perfectly positioned for this new wave of comedy that soon came, stand-up. You not just join, you lead their ranks.
18: Sure. Well, I feel like in the whole country, there were probably like a dozen people maybe that actually knew what stand-up comedy was and were trying to do it. They'd be doing these shows, and the translation for stand-up in Chinese is 脱口秀, which is like talk show, 脱口秀. And so the audience thought they were coming to like Ellen, but like... It was fascinating because what a lot of people need there is to stand up on the stage with a microphone and tell people what they think. And the fact that stand-up gave Chinese people a way to do that, that was funny and that was like you're making everybody's life better by working through reality in real time.
17: Well, within reason, there are censors. But suddenly, there are shows like this stand-up competition.
19: 让我们有请艾杰西.
17: Oh, they love you.
20: Out
17: to fun. They love you.
20: 非常感谢，这么多朋友们等着听我的脱口秀，我叫艾杰西。我先问一下这边的朋友们，今天晚上好不好？
18: I actually wound up beating this very established Chinese comedian, and there was a little bit of like a buzz on the internet about it. But for me, I was like, this is really not fair. I worked on this bit for 7 years.
17: Well, this is why you went to China. You were part of something that was just happening there for the first time. And that brings us to live from Shanghai. It's Saturday night.
18: Yeah.
17: You were writing a lot of the scripts for this brand new show. But there's where you run into a wall. No matter how funny, no matter how good your Mandarin, you are still a white man. And the producers of the show felt that there was no way the audience was seeing you as anything but a white man. You were having the experience of every Asian or person of color performer in America ever. You became on that show the guy who would go on the Weekend Update type thing as Jesse, the white Jewish guy from Newton.
18: Yeah. Well, it's made me a lot more empathetic. And it's one of the reasons why I'm so big on social media. Social is a place where the more you are you, the better you do.
17: There's so much to your story. You land back in the U.S. after COVID with millions of fans in China, but you started comedy workshops and you started an online tea company. What?
18: Yeah, I'm trying to run a late night show for my dad's kitchen for China. And I was like, this is not working. But it did work well enough. I started taking some ads. Unless you're selling something, you don't make any money. I had to sell something. My favorite Chinese company that wanted me to sell stuff for them was a watch brand called Biden. And I was asked, like, just out of curiosity, guys, why did you make a Biden watch brand? They're like, well, we noticed Americans love buying stuff with Trump's name on it. So we assume that Biden will be the same. And I was like, oh, you were so, like, your logic is so good, but you were so wrong. What would I actually want to sell? And the only thing I could think of was Chinese tea, because I had been a tea guy all my time in China. The tea in China is amazing. It's the best in the world. Whenever I would do a show in a tea region, I would take 2 to 3 extra days of vacation and go up into the hills and meet the farmers and just like chill. I started making English language videos about tea, and people immediately were asking all these great questions. What's red tea? What's green tea? What's the steep time? And now I have 1.5 million T followers in America, who some of whom don't even know I did all this comedy stuff. Website. It's crazy.
17: It's beautiful. You owe so much of this to Master Ding, who's died. And I know that when you went back after he died, I mean, you cried.
18: You know, there are so many things he just did right. He treated everybody as a person first. I mean, this is a guy who teaches foreigners how to do comedy, and he didn't even speak any English. If I get some of that dust into my own work, it's what people see shining through in the way you go about doing the jokes and the way you go about doing the tea, and our reflections on Master Ding's mentality to how to of how to be part of a bigger world without losing yourself.
17: Yeah. Jesse Appel, his memoir is This Was Funnier in China, An American Comedian's Cross-Cultural Journey. Thank you so much.
18: Awesome, thank you.
17: And you're listening to Here and Now.
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16: Thanks to Dana for that. From Ketchum, I'd also like to thank Maria and Meridian, who writes Fair Reporting with the Facts, Not Opinion. Both Maria and also Dave from Boise are participating, Julie, in our dollar for dollar match this hour. I'm Tom Michael. I'm with Julie Lucchetta. We have an anonymous donor who will match up to $15,000. We got a ways to go. We're just breaking in for a moment, but we want to encourage people to give now.
15: Yeah, absolutely. This is kind of incredible math. 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That's 208-426-1190. Or go to Boise

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3: It's here and now. The five big pro sports leagues in this country are joining hands with the players' unions. Why? To raise a concern about sports betting, that is, unhappy bettors harassing, threatening players and coaches and families. ESPN's David Purdom joins us. He covers the sports betting industry. Hi, David.
4: Hey, how you doing?
3: I'm doing well. So what's happening out there? Can you share any examples of the abuse, the threats players and coaches and families are getting?
4: Yeah, it's happening in person at arenas, and where the banter is kind of started to include more and more gambling references, which can be very kind of triggering for the athlete. But the worst examples occur online on social media, and they can include threats of violence to athletes and their families. For example, a pitcher for the Houston Astros, Lance McCullers, he reported receiving a threat on social media about his children being found and murdered. The Houston Police Department eventually tracked down the person who sent the threat and found that it came from an inebriated bettor overseas. So, yeah, it can get very ugly.
3: Any indication that these people behind these threats have actually tried to do something to the players?
4: Not so far that we've seen. There was a stalking incident involving Caitlin Clark, the WNBA superstar, but it didn't necessarily transition back to betting. So we haven't seen that yet. We don't, but people are concerned that it could get to that point.
3: Yeah. Well, we are at a point where the leagues and the players' unions are getting together to raise this issue, get attention for it. What do they want the regulators or law enforcement to do here?
4: So two things. They want to get language codified in statutes and in state law that says if someone is found to have sent threatening messages to an athlete, a coach, official, or their families, that person would lose all betting privileges. They would not be allowed to sign up for a sports book in that state. Secondly, they want to form some sort of communication platform where if a bettor is banned in Ohio, that person is banned in all the states. This would allow them to also transmit the information to law enforcement and authorities to further investigate.
3: Yeah, and betting is of course, state by state. Many states have now legalized it. Any early indication of whether what they're asking for would be easy or not easy to enforce, to put into place?
4: Very, very challenging. I am aware of only one case that resulted in a federal indictment. A bettor in his early 20s was sending terrible, terrible messages to multiple NFL players, some college athletes, and he did get charged, indicted, and was sentenced to some probation a few years ago. But so many of these, with the anonymity of social media, it's very difficult to track exactly who is doing these threats.
3: Yeah, and just briefly, I mean, there's so much more sports betting out there. The ads are everywhere. Should we assume this problem, these threats, are getting worse?
4: Yes, sports betting legalization, as it spread across the nation, kind of coincided with the rise in social media as well. And those two things.

0: is combined together have produced a very, very toxic environment for athletes and coaches.
1: Yeah. David Purnham covers the sports betting industry for ESPN. David, thanks very much.
0: You got it.
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2: I'm Julie Lucetta, and I'm here with director Tom Michael. And I want to say that about a year ago, we asked what would happen to Boise State Public Radio after federal funding was rescinded. And today we actually have that answer. We're still here. We're still reporting. We are still serving Idaho and its many communities every day. We're still growing because listeners like you choose to step up. And one way to step up this hour specifically is to call us at 208-426-1190, 208-426-1190. And it's especially important to do it now. Why now, Tom?
3: Right now, there is a dollar-for-dollar match by an anonymous donor who made a $15,000 pledge to us, Julie. And we can take advantage of that. They're hoping to see some late-morning excitement here. They're hoping for some calls at 208-426-1190. That's 1190. And they're hoping for people to go online to BoiseStatePublicRadio.org because that would help double the impact of your gift. 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So we hope people will take advantage of that. 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We're still here. We're still doing our daily work, and we're still strong because of the listeners.
2: 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Don't procrastinate. I know a little bit about procrastination. So 208-426-1190, 208-426-1190 is just a few minutes. And you can also just go to BoiseStatePublicRadio.org.
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5: And I'm Scott Tong in Washington, D.C. This is Here and Now. It may be no surprise to hear that reading is good for us. Nonfiction comes to mind, right? The serious stuff. Well, allow me to surprise you. Fiction delivers some specific added benefits to our brains, our relationships, our quality of life. Raymond Marr has been studying this for decades. He's professor in the Department of Psychology at York University in Toronto. Raymond, welcome to the program.
6: Thank you so much for having me.
5: Your lab, your research focuses, some of its focus is on reading fiction and whether it's connected to empathy. What have you found?
6: Yeah, absolutely. So, you know, there's this interesting idea that when we're reading fiction, we're getting insight into the experiences of other people in the form of the characters that appear in that fiction. And these characters, they could differ widely from our own experiences, our own backgrounds. And we don't get a chance to look inside the head of other people in real life. But with fiction, we can actually peer inside their minds, see how they're feeling, thinking, remembering, reflecting, reacting, and that can help explain why they act the way they do. And fiction, therefore, provides a great opportunity for us to learn more about how people work and practice making inferences about what they might be thinking and feeling.
5: And does it work differently from, say, me reading the newspaper about other people's lives?
6: I think so, yeah. And I think that that's because stories, narratives, reflect the way that we ourselves experience the world, right? We experience the world in a way that's very goal-directed, and events are organized around those goals. And so when we read stories, we get deeply absorbed in what they're portraying to us, and we almost feel like we're there. I like to think of stories as like a cognitive and emotional simulation of experience. So it provides us as if experiences, as if we were there. And we don't necessarily get the same thing from nonfiction, although a lot of journalism this day certainly uses the tropes and techniques of narrative.
5: Mm-hmm. Yeah. So I wonder, just to help us kind of think this through, if I could read a quick passage of fiction. You and I have both read the Irish writer Claire Keegan. And I want to read a quick excerpt of her award-winning short novel, Small Things Like These. And this passage is about the protagonist. His name is Furlong, and his parents. So here's that passage. Furlong had never found out who his father was. His mother had died suddenly, keeled over on the cobblestones one day, wheeling a barrow of crab apples up to the house to make jelly. A bleeding to the brain was what the doctors had called it afterwards. Furlong was 12 at the time, and years later, when he'd gone into the registry office for a copy of the birth certificate, unknown was all that was written in the space where his father's name might have been. So, end quote. It establishes kind of his life challenges. What do you hear in that passage, if it's relevant?
6: For me, I think it's remarkable, right? It is such a short passage. It's so few words, and it takes you on a journey that seems to go so far, you know, all the way from the beginning of age 12, these small details that are packed in that package about, you know, the wheelbarrow of crab apples to make jelly, you know, mixing the banal with the profound, obviously the loss of his mother. You know, even just listening to it now again, I get chills, and I can feel this experience of just confusion and feeling unmoored and lost, this powerful word of unknown when it comes to your own father. And, you know, this is not something that I myself have experienced. I know both my parents, yet I feel as if I know something more about what it might be like for someone who has had an experience like this.
5: And how do you think about the real life benefits of people who read fiction regularly? Do they have better relationships? Is it easier for them to understand, you know, something happening elsewhere in the world, or understand their family members?
6: Yeah, absolutely. So there's been a wealth of research on this topic and related topics. We know that people that read more fiction at early ages actually have more complex views of the world. They see the world as having more nuance, understand how systems of injustice actually work. We know that these people are also more likely to stay in touch with their family and friends as they get older. And that might be why, perhaps the most surprising result, is that people who read more fiction tend to live longer.
5: Wow. Wow. And have you or neuroscientists learned about what's happening in the brain for fiction readers?
6: Yeah, some of it. You know, the brain is a big mystery, of course. But one thing that our lab has looked at is whether, you know, while we're understanding a story, what is going on in the brain. And what we see are patterns of brain activation, activations of brain networks that look similar to those same brain networks that are used to understand what other people are thinking and feeling. And so that's very much consistent with this idea that as we're engaging with stories, as we're engaging with fiction, we're using the same cognitive processes that we would use to understand other people in the real world.
5: Oh, wow. Wow. And you mentioned young people. Have you or others in your field done research on young children reading fiction and what they found?
6: Yeah, absolutely. So young children go through remarkable periods of development, as I'm sure you or anyone who does have children knows. You know, there is a time in their life early on where they don't understand that other people have minds. They don't understand that other people have thoughts, that they have feelings, and especially not that these feelings and thoughts could differ from their own. And they develop this understanding around the age of 4 to 6. And what we've discovered is that children that are exposed...
5: Early.
6: Yeah.
5: Wow.
6: I mean, it varies, you know, from child to child. So within that period, they get this understanding, you know, that even if I, you know, really hate broccoli, that someone else could love broccoli, for example. And what we found is that children that are exposed to more storybooks are actually further along in this developmental trajectory than those who have less exposure.
5: Now, a lot of us listening to you talk, including me, are going to say, this is fascinating, and it's not possible for me. I don't have the time. Professor, you're a busy person. What do you think works to work in a little fiction into life?
6: That's a great question. And yes, I totally do understand. I spend a lot of my time reading and writing. And, you know, when it things wind down and it's leisure time, it can be difficult for me to reach for a book. But I found a couple of things are helpful. One is removing any barriers. So no one should ever feel embarrassed for reading a particular genre. Everyone should just enjoy what they enjoy, you know, be it romance fiction or fantasy or anything at all. And secondly, I think it's like anything else that we want to do, we have to help ourselves develop a habit. Right. And that means setting aside time and doing it regularly. And so maybe you could think about, well, it'd be nice to read a little bit before I go to bed instead of doom scrolling on my phone. Start off with, you know, 15 minutes before you go to bed, and then maybe build up to 30 minutes before you go to bed. And if you're reading something and you don't enjoy it, feel free to toss it aside and reach for another book and try something else. You know, that's my advice.
1: Yeah. You know, one of our books podcaster we speak to regularly, Tracy, says something like, you know, give a book 10 pages. If you're not interested, toss it, find another.
6: That's great advice. Yeah, and I think, you know, graphic novels are another alternative. You know, they I've been reading some really wonderful graphic novels recently that are just as psychologically astute as any other piece of literature. And, you know, they can be a little bit easier to read if you're tired of answering emails all day.
1: Yeah, right, exactly. Fascinating. We've been talking to Raymond Marr, professor of psychology at York University. He studies the impact of fiction on brain health. Raymond, thanks so much for the time.
6: Thank you.
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2: 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I'm a procrastinator. I know what it means to, you know, kick it down the road. 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
1: Pennsylvania authorities have confirmed a fourth measles-associated death, the latest an 18-year-old in central Pennsylvania who was not vaccinated. The state now counts nearly 700 cases, 99 in the last week. Dr. Amish Adalja joins us now to discuss the outbreak. He's a Pittsburgh-based infectious disease, critical care, and emergency medicine physician, also senior scholar at the Johns Hopkins Center for Health Security. Dr. Adalja, welcome back.
8: Thanks for having me.
1: What does this fourth death tell you about the outbreak in your state, how serious it is?
8: It tells me that the official number of cases that are on the state's tally, around 700 or so, is a gross underestimate because we know 1 to 3 per 1,000 people die from measles. So if we've got 4 deaths in Pennsylvania already, that means that there are thousands of cases out there, most of which are not getting diagnosed, and that this outbreak is going to get worse before it gets better. And these serious complications are going to become more frequent mentions in the press.
1: And why do you assume, you know, there, you know, maybe north of 3,000 cases undiagnosed right now?
8: Well, when you think about measles cases, it's 1 to 3 per 1,000 cases would be fatal. So it's not something that happens very frequently. So if you're looking at the number we have, we've got 4 fatal cases and around 700 or so confirmed cases. That ratio doesn't hold. The denominator is too small. So we do assume that there's many more cases out there that have not come to light or people who don't want to be diagnosed.
1: Yeah. On Friday, the Pennsylvania Secretary of Health, Dr. Deborah Bogan, said vaccinated persons in the state had contracted measles. Let's listen.
9: The Department of Health reported that 4 individuals who were fully vaccinated for their age tested positive for measles. These are the first individual fully vaccinated people for their age we've identified with measles during this outbreak.
1: So what did these cases tell you?
8: The measles vaccine is one of the most effective vaccines that we have. It's 97% effective at stopping you from getting measles. That's not the same thing as 100%. So we do expect with an outbreak as big as the one we have in Pennsylvania that there will be some vaccinated individuals who still contract the virus despite being vaccinated. 97 is very high, but not 100%. And the point is, this is less than 1% of our cases. This is not what's driving the problem in Pennsylvania. It's a problem of not enough people being vaccinated. But yes, in rare cases, vaccinated individuals can be infected. And this is something we should acknowledge up front because it's already fodder for disinformation from the anti-vaccine movement.
1: Mm-hmm. Yeah. And so, I mean, you're talking about things that go to the size, the potential size of what's happening here. School has just begun. And an investigation by the Pittsburgh Post-Gazette, as you know, this spring, found 1 in 4 schools in Pennsylvania had fallen below herd immunity in the prior school year. So how at risk are school kids in Pennsylvania?
8: It all depends upon which school you're talking about. There are some schools, including in my home city of Pittsburgh, that have very low vaccination rates, and they are just going to be kindling if one measles-infected case appears there. So this is going to be very disruptive for schools. It's something that all school districts really need to think about now. What is their plan? How are they going to handle it? What are they going to do with distance learning? How are they going to do isolation, quarantine? Are the school nurses equipped? Are they being proactive about all of this? Are they working with health departments to have pop-up clinics to get people caught up with the vaccine that might want to get vaccinated now? All of that needs to be part of this school year. And I do fear that we will see disruption in schools. When South Carolina had a major outbreak last year, they had much disruption in their schools in terms of days of missed school. That's all going to be something that we all contend with now as measles reestablishes its endemicity in the United States. We're watching it happen real time in many communities. Many schools are not prepared and they've been lax with their vaccine entry requirements, and we're all going to pay for it.
1: Yeah. Dr. Pennsylvania is home to many Amish Mennonite communities, particularly in Lancaster County, which has seen a lot of cases. What have we learned over how best to communicate with persons who may not know much about vaccines, who may be hesitant?
8: It's very difficult. It's not one size fits all. You have to actually try and understand what's driving someone to not be vaccinated or not have their children vaccinated. And it's very different when I'm talking to the media about the anti-vaccine movement versus when I'm talking to a patient in front of me. There, I think you have to really delve into what the actual concern may be and try and provide people with the best information possible and point them to trusted sources.
1: Okay, yeah. Dr. Amish Adalja, physician in the Pittsburgh area, thank you so much.
8: Thanks for having me.
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2: 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You just expect it to be. And we are here to ask you to continue this long-standing tradition of being able to turn on your radio every morning and have this trusted news source. I'm here with Tom Michael. I'm Julie Luqueta. It's our fall fundraising drive, and we want to hear from you.
3: 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Thanks to Heber in Boise. Thanks to Barry in Boise. Thanks to Fred in Meridian. 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
11: Before I stop speaking, another person will have had a heart attack in the U.S. That's one every 40 seconds. It's Wednesday, time for our Doctor Roundtable with Dr. David Pate. Today we're taking a deep dive into cardiovascular disease, including new studies on how to diagnose and treat it. It's all coming up on Idaho Matters after the news from NPR.

0: Live from NPR News, I'm Lakshmi Singh. Defense Secretary Pete Hegseth is asking military commanders to send troops deemed well-groomed and apparently physically fit to a gathering in Quantico, Virginia this month. NPR's Quill Lawrence with details.
1: Hegseth has asked military leaders to nominate high-performing junior officers and sergeants to attend what he's calling a State of the Force address at Marine Base Quantico, and specified that they be impeccably groomed and meet physical height-to-weight ratios, according to documents seen by NPR. Last year, Hegseth hastily summoned generals and admirals from around the world to attend a speech about what he called the warrior ethos that included culture war issues like trans troops and dispensations for some troops to grow beards for religious or health reasons. Since he took the Pentagon's top job, Hegseth has often done physical training with troops at bases around the world. Quill Lawrence, NPR News.
0: The Federal Reserve has raised its benchmark interest rate by 0.25%. The move was widely expected. The central bank's trying to tamp down stubborn inflation, which has been rekindled by the U.S. war with Iran. Against a backdrop of nationwide redistricting battles and President Trump's push for mail-in voting restrictions, the Democrats are responding with a plan to enlist 10,000 volunteers to work polling stations during the midterm elections. Party's calling them democracy protectors. Here's NPR's Frank Langfitt.
2: The Association of State Democratic Committees calls this the new battlefield project and says the scale is unprecedented. Jane Kleb, the group's president, says the job of volunteers is to deter any attempt to intimidate voters. Sending monitors to polling places is nothing new. Congress and the Department of Justice deploy observers. But Kleb says American elections face especially grave threats this fall. She cited President Trump's attempt to restrict mail-in voting, which the Supreme Court rejected Monday, as well as calls to send ICE agents to the polls. In a statement, White House spokeswoman Lauren Bisse responded that the only thing Americans should fear is Democrats who refuse to support election security measures, such as requiring voter ID. Frank Langfitt, NPR News, Washington.
0: More opening acts have quit Grammy-winning singer Ed Sheeran's North and South American tour in solidarity with rapper Macklemore. Macklemore, also a Grammy-winning artist, was kicked off the Loop Tour after expressing pro-Palestinian views earlier this month at a New Jersey concert where he also said this.
3: To all of my Jewish brothers and sisters, criticism of Israel, criticism of apartheid, being against genocide in no way is a criticism of you.
0: Macklemore said Monday on Instagram several U.S. venues rallied by New England Patriots owner Robert Kraft told the promoter they would prohibit him from performing. From Washington, this is NPR News. Investigators from both the National Transportation Safety Board and the Federal Aviation Administration were expected to arrive on the scene today of two separate crashes that claimed the lives of at least five people in Los Angeles yesterday. It began when an SUV slammed into a city bus. Local authorities say at least two people died, six were injured. Then a news helicopter used by NBC and Telemundo went down as it was covering the collision. Local officials say a reporter and a pilot were killed, as well as a third person on the ground. The cause of the helicopter crash is unknown. The Trump administration is defending its crackdown on immigrant truckers in court. NPR's Joel Rose reports a federal appeals court panel heard arguments about a rule that would make it harder for many legal immigrants to get commercial driver's licenses.
4: The Trump administration began targeting immigrant truckers in the name of safety after deadly crashes involving foreign-born drivers in Florida and California. That crackdown includes a rule from the Department of Transportation that would block many immigrants with temporary legal status from driving trucks, including asylum seekers and DACA recipients. By the DOT's own estimate, nearly 200,000 immigrants could lose their commercial driver's licenses. Critics accuse the administration of scapegoating immigrants and say there is no evidence that foreign-born truckers are less safe than U.S.-born truckers. They're urging a federal appeals court to toss the rule. Joel Rose, NPR News, Washington.
0: Recapping a top story, the Fed has decided to raise its benchmark interest rate by 0.25 percentage point. 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
7: From the studios of Boise State Public Radio News, I'm Samantha Wright, filling in for Jim Godet. This is Idaho Matters. Every 40 seconds, someone in the U.S. has a heart attack. Close to 18 million people each year die from cardiovascular disease around the world. Roughly 1.4 billion people have high blood pressure, but only about a fifth of those have it under control. And this week, we learned that heart disease is now the leading cause of death for Hispanic adults. Have you or someone you know had a heart attack, high blood pressure, AFib, or another maybe more hidden form of heart disease? Well, since September is AFib Awareness Month, we thought it was a perfect time to take a look at heart disease, what it is, who it hurts, and some of the latest information on how to find it, how to deal with it, and maybe how to prevent and treat it. It's Wednesday time for our Doctor Roundtable with Dr. David Pate, former CEO of St. Luke's Health System, and the co-author of the book, Preparing for the Next Global Outbreak. Dr. Pate, thanks for being here today. Really appreciate it.
8: Glad to. Thanks, Samantha.
7: All right, let's kick off. We should start off with, you're not a cardiologist. You are a doctor. You're not a cardiologist. You should always seek medical advice from your doctor. And we're just scratching the surface of this topic today. But all that said, what is heart or cardiovascular disease?
8: So when most people talk about heart disease, they're talking about coronary artery disease, atherosclerotic heart disease. But there's actually many forms of heart disease. That's just one. There are people who have rhythm disturbances of how their heartbeat occurs. There are people with valvular heart diseases, involving the valves that are in between the chambers of the heart. There are people that have heart muscle diseases. There are pericardial diseases. So heart disease is really something that is a disorder that is causing health consequences of any part of the heart. Cardiovascular disease would encompass everything that I said, but it is broader when we talk about cardiovascular disease. That now includes diseases that affect the blood vessels and not just the heart itself. So aneurysms, vasculitis, but also we would throw in that category things like stroke.
7: Wow. Okay. So let's start with some quick definitions of some of the more common terms like heart attack, AFib, you mentioned stroke, and let's throw in high blood pressure.
8: Sure. So if we start with high blood pressure, that is a condition where your blood pressure remains above accepted limits on repeated occasions. Because our blood pressure does fluctuate. And so if somebody has just been exercising or just gotten scared, their blood pressure can certainly be high. But what we want to do is check it on multiple occasions. If it remains elevated above limits, then that person has hypertension or high blood pressure. And your doctor will check to determine what kind of high blood pressure you have. Most people will have what's called essential hypertension, which is there's not an underlying cause for it, but other people may have high blood pressure caused by yet a different disease order. So your doctor will check that out. That is hypertension and or high blood pressure. And then you mentioned heart attack. So a heart attack is, even though the heart pumps out blood to our body, it also has to get blood circulated to the heart muscle itself, because it needs a blood supply as well. And it does that through a set of coronary arteries. And what most often happens, there's a number of different ways you can have heart attacks, but what most often happens is that you have atherosclerotic blockages in your coronary arteries, so-called plaques. And then for one reason or another, it can, usually due to inflammation, it can clot and block off the artery such that now the blood flow is interrupted to the heart muscle. And then the heart muscle that is supplied by that coronary artery, if it's not reversed quickly, and that's why we always tell people, if you're having chest pain, if you think you could be having a sign of a heart attack, get to medical help right away, because we do have options to reverse it. But if we don't get to it in time, then it will cause death of heart muscle, and we call that a heart attack. And then you mentioned atrial fibrillation, or what a lot of people will call AFib for short. That is a disordered rhythm of the heart, in which normally the heart rhythm begins electrically in your heart at the top on the right side, and then it moves down to the lower parts of the heart. And it's normal for that to be a very regular, although young people have slightly irregular heartbeats that are normal. But with atrial fibrillation, it becomes what we call irregularly irregular. So there's no pattern to it. It's just an irregular heartbeat, and it's not coming from that normal initiating place in that top right part of the heart. Is coming from elsewhere. And the problem is that it can get way out of control and go too fast. And so people, when they first have atrial fib or atrial fibrillation, often have very fast heart rates, but it can sneak up on you as well. And so that is one of the most common arrhythmias that we see in people when it's of consequence, although there are many other types of arrhythmia as well. So those have to be checked out by a doctor as well.
7: Well, okay, let's talk about maybe one of the less common terms, because when I was looking things up for the show, I saw a new article out about a problem that affects about 3 million people in the U.S. It's HFPEF. Heart failure with preserved ejection fraction. I've never heard of this. What is this?
8: Yeah, this is a disorder that we have more recently. I mean, we've known about it for a while now, but relative to other things that we know about the heart, it's a more recent finding and understanding, and we're seeing more and more cases of it as well. So not clear in my mind whether there is something driving that, or if we've just got better at detecting it and since now we know about it, or it could be a combination of both. But so the most common type of heart failure that people will be familiar with is what we call congestive heart failure. And this is when the heart muscle becomes very weakened. Sometimes that can be a consequence of very long-standing untreated high blood pressure. Sometimes that's the result of heart attacks that did not get treated quick enough and led to significant heart muscle injury. So there's a number of different ways that you can develop this, but we call it congestive because the heart muscle weakens, and when it does, that backs up the flow of blood into the lungs, and then fluid leaks into the lungs, and so the lungs become very congested with fluid, and it makes it hard to breathe. So people are typically short of breath. It typically is worse if they are trying to lay flat down. They won't want to. If they have congestive heart failure and it's not properly treated well, then they'll usually want their head of the bed up. They will be short of breath whenever they try to do any kind of exertion. And oftentimes, they'll have swollen legs or swollen ankles, at least. And so we call that congestive heart failure. And that's due to the heart muscle being weakened. And you mentioned in the name of this relatively new disorder, ejection fraction. What that means is that blood fills the bottom part of the heart, the left ventricle, and so blood will fill that, and then it pumps it out through your aorta to really the rest of your body. But it doesn't pump out even normally in normal individuals 100% of the blood. There is a fraction of the blood. So if you look at what blood volume goes into that ventricle, in a healthy young person, we might expect 60% of that blood would be pumped out with each stroke of the heart muscle. So that's the ejection fraction. With the congestive heart failure that I just mentioned, that ejection fraction will be low. It might be cut in half, like 30, and certainly I've seen patients with ejection fractions down to 15 or worse. Those people are going to be pretty bad off. So this new disorder, though, is not congestive heart failure. It is instead, they have, part of the name is preserved ejection fraction. So when you look at that, and we typically do that on an echocardiogram, a kind of a sound wave test of the heart, it'll appear like a normal amount of blood is being pumped out. But what the problem is those people's ventricle is not weakened like in congestive heart failure. It's real stiff. It's real resistant to filling. It makes it harder to fill because it's stiff. It's not relaxing the way it should. So that's what happens to these people. They can pump out a normal percentage, but they don't fill their heart as well, and therefore they typically might be feeling totally fine at rest, but when they start to do activity, or especially if they attempt exercise, they may notice that they become short of breath very soon because the heart can't adjust to accommodate for the increased demands of blood flow because of that stiffened ventricle.
7: Okay, Dr. Pape, as we said, you're not a cardiologist, but you have seen heart disease in your patients. We've just talked about a whole bunch of different things, and we're just getting started. How big of a problem is heart disease?
8: Well, heart disease is very a big problem. It's always one of the top, if not the top, leading cause of death among Americans. Not all, because everybody has the exact same heart disease, but when you consider all the types of heart disease that I mentioned, it is a very a frequent cause of disability and death. And certainly in my practice, like you said, I wasn't a cardiologist, I was a general internist, but I would see patients with heart disease many times during my day of seeing patients. And people with heart disease will not infrequently have other disorders as well, because the risk factors for heart disease, at least for like many of the ones that we've talked about, include, you know, getting older, having underlying obesity, having high blood pressure, having diabetes, those things. And those are risk factors for actually a lot of different disorders. So heart disease is very common. It's something that we need to constantly try to improve our diagnosis and management of, including as you are doing, warning people about the signs that can suggest that you might have heart disease, and you should definitely get checked by your doctor.
7: Okay, we're going to have more about heart disease with our Dr. Roundtable in just a minute. I'm Samantha Wright, filling in for Jim Agudat. You're listening to Idaho Matters.

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1: By the end of the day, when I would be taking the bus home, I would just feel like ripping my eyes out.
0: Oh, yeah. I'm Kai Rizdal. When enough is enough. Next time on Marketplace. 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
4: Let's get back to our Dr. Roundtable with Dr. David Pate, former CEO of St. Luke's Health System. He's the author, co-author of the book, Preparing for the Next Global Outbreak. Today, we're focusing on heart disease, including some new ways to find it. Okay, Dr. Pate, I ran across a study. Well, I ran across a ton of studies on heart disease, but let's talk about how smartwatches are helping find cases of AFib. How are they doing that?
5: Yeah, so smartwatches can have a feature where they use an optical sensor to shine a light through the skin, and it can measure the changes in resistance to that light that are going through as blood flow, and it can, in doing so, determine when that blood flow is irregular. And as I mentioned at the top of the show, one of the cardinal features of atrial fibrillation before it is treated is that it is a very irregular heartbeat. And so these smartwatches may give alerts that the heartbeat is irregular, and therefore, you know, if that is recurring, that is something that needs to get checked out. Now, not every irregular heartbeat is atrial fibrillation. There are other things that can cause irregular heartbeats. And also, as I mentioned, irregular heartbeats that are not, you know, terribly irregular or terribly fast are not uncommon in young people, and also we see it a lot of times in athletes. So it's not always a problem, and it's not always atrial fibrillation. But in other people, when you see that, that can be a sign. And the benefit is that why we are picking up more cases of atrial fibrillation because of these smartwatches is the fact that the we don't normally have that kind of monitoring of people, and people may not be aware that their heartbeat is irregular, but the watch can pick it up even in their sleep. And atrial fibrillation, can you just atrial fibrillation?
4: We've got a little fun with Dr. Pate's puppy.
5: Yeah, my dog is very excited. So
4: it's okay.
5: Anyway, sorry about that. You know, because it's not always symptomatic, and so people may not be aware of it, but the watch can pick it up, and that can then be a sign for the doctor. There are other things out there that people can use, like you can hold, put your thumbs on a device that will actually do an EKG reading, and that can alert people. So we've got a lot more of these devices that people have at home that previously you would have to come to the doctor's office, have an EKG before we found it in the past.
4: Yeah, and well, while you were talking, I actually took my heart rate, did the heartbeat thing on the smartwatch. But as you're saying, not all smartwatches, I think, are equal. Some can do some things, some can do other things. Some maybe I ever don't do it as well as others, you know, give accurate readings. So they aren't always foolproof, right? You should always see a doctor.
5: Well, that's right. And what the use is in these is that they can just be a sign that, hey, there might be something. Whereas you might be asymptomatic, you may not be feeling anything abnormal. Like I said, most all arrhythmias, atrial fibrillation included, can be intermittent. And so you may not feel it all the time. You may not have symptoms with it. It may not happen while you're awake. You might not be aware of it, but the watch can pick up something, or like we talked about, there are other devices as well that you can get that are not terribly expensive. And you may have a specially designed feature of your watch to actually do an electrocardiogram or something.
4: We've got more puppy, puppy. That's what live radio. This is live radio, folks. Dr. Pate, live radio happens all the time.
5: Sorry about that.
4: No, it's okay. She just wants to be on the show.
5: She does. She wants to have her moment in the light. But anyway, that can just be, depending on what you have, it could be a real helpful sign. So be sure, if it does do any kind of a recording, just call your doctor and take that in with you so that you can show the doctor. And the doctor may be able to determine for that, but the doctor will almost certainly do confirmatory testing. We have better ways to test for these things, but if we can pick them up early, that can certainly be a big health benefit to you.
4: Another study I saw that came out was about how a scan of your retina in your eye might be able to detect something like AFib years ahead of time before maybe you would find it otherwise.
5: Yeah, I was surprised by this one. Although we are finding more and more uses for what are called retinal scans the retinas, the back of your eye, where there are, we see the blood vessels displayed, is really a special insight for doctors into the inner body that we can't see anywhere else. But in the retina, in the back of the eye, we can actually look directly at these blood vessels, particularly of the arterial type. And we can see signs of diabetes, we can see signs of hypertension, we can see signs of, actually now they're starting to see early signs for things like Alzheimer's. But this study showed that we might be able to find a sign of atrial fibrillation. You can see this sign on the scan in people that have it, but then when they started looking at other people and following them, they determined that these signs often preceded the development of symptomatic atrial fibrillation, where it would cause you to seek a medical intervention by, as you said, up to 4 years. And what is happening is These scans can be done in the ophthalmologist's office, and they're not terribly expensive, and they can look there. And what we can see is that in people that are that have atrial fibrillation or are at risk of developing it, they get a thinner layer of one of the layers that shows up on this scan. And it's thought, and that's a layer where the nerve cells are located, and it's thought that perhaps that is due to either some little microstrokes or maybe just impairment of the blood flow that might be in association with the atrial fibrillation. But nevertheless, we can see that, and that may be a helpful sign to say, hey, let's get you into your doctor and make sure your doctor is aware of this so that can be closely monitored, and then steps taken to make sure that you're going to be on whatever preventive therapy is necessary to prevent strokes and control the atrial fibrillation once you develop it.
4: All right, we've got to take a quick break. We're going to have more about heart disease, including some ways to help management, with our Doctor Roundtable in just a minute. I'm Samantha Wright, filling in for Jim Agudat. You're listening to Idaho Matters.

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1: 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You're listening to Idaho Matters. Let's get back to our doctor roundtable with Dr. David Pate, former CEO of St. Luke's Health System and the co-author of the book, Preparing for the Next Global Outbreak. Today, we're focusing on heart disease, including some ways to help manage it. Dr. Pate, when it comes to heart disease, we always hear pretty much the same thing. Stop smoking, stop drinking or limit drinking, eat healthy, and exercise. We're seeing some studies about just how good exercise is for heart disease, including even light activity and how that can lower your stroke risk.
2: Yes. So what we have found is, first of all, let me start, on the flip side. Once you stop moving, that is the beginning of the end.
1: Oh.
2: So we need, as people age, I can have a pretty good idea of life expectancy by just seeing if they are active. And if they're not active, I know it's going to be less. If they can't, if they're having trouble moving around, if they don't move around, that's bad. On the other hand, what we are learning is that being active, while certainly the more active and the more regularly active you can be, the better. Being active does not require a workout at the gym. It doesn't mean that you have to take an hour out of the day. We are finding more and more that almost any levels of activity are helpful. Of course, more is better. But if, for example, if you have aging parents, they don't need a gym membership, but as long as they're safe to ambulate and all, try to encourage them, get up for every few hours and just do a little bit of walk, even around the house, or go out to, check the mail, or go, just a little bit of a walk could be helpful. We have seen that even going up or down a flight or more of stairs can be very helpful to you. And so what we want to do is avoid people just becoming sedentary. Now, even going down younger ages, when you're in the middle age, of course, there's a lot of people that have jobs where they're sitting behind a desk or not very active. But same thing, if you can get up and move periodically, that is going to be good for your health. Obviously, if you are willing and able to

0: to do more, that's going to be even more benefit for you. So, some daily walking, some daily just doing a couple or several flights of stairs, that's going to be great. Whatever you can do, that is all going to help.
1: Well, in one of the studies I saw, you mentioned stairs, that just taking the stairs could lower your risk of heart-related death by 39%. And this was talking about, you don't have to run up and down stairs all day long. Just think of it as, one flight of stairs when you're going up somewhere as an exercise snack, which I thought was really a smart way to look at it. But I want to jump to coffee because I think that will be of much interest to a lot of folks. And this is heart patients are often told to stop drinking coffee because caffeine can speed up the heart. But a new study says maybe you could have a cup a day. I think this is a perennial debate, Dr. Pate.
0: Yes, we used to be concerned about the caffeine in drinks, whether coffee or other drinks that people with heart disease might ingest, exactly as you said, because it can stimulate the heart, increase the heart rate, it can increase blood pressure, and so we worried about that, and especially as we've been talking about atrial fibrillation, we were concerned that maybe people that have that, because it's a very fast heart rate when it's not controlled, that maybe they would be better off avoiding coffee. Now, of course, if my doctor were to tell that to me, that would be just about a death sentence. And so we've actually looked at it though, and what we found is that, if you take people with atrial fibrillation and people that don't, and if those people are drinking just a moderate amount, just maybe a cup of coffee a day, we don't see that they have more troubles with control of their atrial fibrillation. We don't see that they're more likely to have loss of control with whatever medications we're using. So now that doesn't mean we are going and recommending caffeine to heart patients,
1: Right.
0: but for those that have it and have, they're used to it. That's something they enjoy, having their morning cup of coffee or something. We're seeing more and more data that, we don't necessarily have to take that away from them. And it's not clear exactly what all is going on with coffee. Coffee does impact a number of different chemical pathways. But we've seen in past studies, some benefit of coffee to preventing diabetes. We've seen some evidence to suggest it might be helpful in preventing pancreatic cancer. There clearly are some health benefits to caffeine in moderation, but we haven't elucidated all this or quite fully understand it yet. So I think that it's good news. It's not something that we have to take away from people. We just have to say, as long as you continue to take it in moderation, and as long as you're doing okay and not having problems, you can continue to enjoy that.
1: Well, if anybody wants to look that one up, it's called the Does Eliminating Coffee Avoid Fibrillation? I can't say that. Fibrillation. It's called the Decaf Trial. Does Eliminating Coffee Avoid Decaf Trial? So you can look it up that way if you're interested in whether or not a cup a day would be okay. We're going to take a quick break. We're going to have more about heart disease, including some new treatments with our Dr. Roundtable. I'm Samantha Wright, filling in for Jim Agudat. You're listening to Idaho Matters.

0: I'm Tim Franks, host of BBC News Hour. Coming up today, President Trump denounces a sick conspiracy against AI. We'll hear from the co-founder of Anthropic. Also, should NATO down Russian drones in Ukraine? And the great strides in treating breast cancer.
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4: Let's get back to our Doctor Roundtable with Dr. David Pate. He's the former CEO of St. Luke's Health System and the co-author of the great book, Preparing for the Next Global Outbreak. Today, we're focusing a little bit on heart disease, including some of the new treatments out there. Dr. Pate, this is pretty amazing. I found this. There's a promising study that found that your heart can actually grow new muscle after a heart attack. Really?
5: Yeah, that's more good news for us. So what we have generally thought and seen in patients after heart attack is that the area of the heart muscle where the heart attack occurs, we see dead muscle cells, we see fibrosis and scarring of the heart. And that can do a couple of things. One is sometimes when we're doing that sound wave test or the echocardiogram, we'll see that the heart wall doesn't move normally, because when it gets scarred like that, it'll be a stiffened area. And as I mentioned when we began the show, if you've had an extensive enough heart attack or enough heart attacks to affect a large area of the muscle, then that could even result in a congestive heart failure because of the weakness to the muscle wall. And we never realized that some of those heart cells can be regenerated and new heart cells can grow. We have started in the past, decade or so, been doing some stem cell research to see if we could regrow heart cells and help people with really severe heart conditions. But this is certainly good news. And it's good news because although we see in these people that they are able to have new heart cells growing, it's usually not enough to overcome what the damage has been done. So we see some new muscle growth, but it's not going to be enough to like get them back to normal. But what's important about this finding, given that now we realize, well, wait, the body can do this a little bit on its own, is now look at ways, how could we influence those cells with certain proteins or other kinds of signals that we could give it to actually make more of those of your own heart cells, so that for somebody that, for example, maybe had a really bad heart attack, maybe we would have the ability to prevent them from developing congestive heart failure down the line. So this is very promising. It's good information to have. I think we're a ways away from being able to do anything with that information, but it gives us a path of research. The other thing that can happen when you have a heart attack and then you have that scarring and death of the heart muscle there is that sometimes we find can be a focus for abnormal electrical impulses that can lead the person to now develop some a different kind of cardiac arrhythmias. It wouldn't be the atrial fibrillation. This would be different kinds of them that can be actually even more serious. And so, again, you know, one wonders if we could harness this process and maybe amplify it, could we avoid the development of those kind of arrhythmias as well? So very exciting finding. Now it just means a lot more research.
4: Well, there's all kinds of new findings and new studies out there. Like I said, just scratching the surface. I found one about a new ablation technique. Some people know what ablation is because they may have had it. What is it? How does it help? And then let's get into the new one.
5: So in the most common, we do ablation for a number of different conditions. So, but what people are most likely to be aware of is ablation for atrial fibrillation, because like we talked about, that's one of the most common arrhythmias, particularly with aging. And so given that a lot of times when we're seeing atrial fibrillation, it's in older individuals who tolerate medicines less well than younger people and who may need a fair amount of medicine that does have side effects in order to control the rate, the heart rate that results from atrial fibrillation. Ablation is a alternative for us. And what ablation is that we go in with a very small catheter to the inside of the heart. And given that the abnormal impulses for that arrhythmia occur up in the upper chambers, and particularly on the right side, we can go in there and we can take an electrical current and just kind of burn the area by where those impulses ordinarily originate, and then oftentimes bring the atrial fibrillation under control so that people don't have to take medication or don't have to take as much medication and yet can have their atrial fibrillation controlled. And so what the study you're referring to, it asks the question, because we've always known that we are much more successful in managing atrial fibrillation when it's first caught than many years later. Mm-hmm. And what appears to happen with time is that you can get some little areas of fibrosis in that upper chamber. You can get some areas that is kind of like scarring, and we've wondered if that contributes to it. And what they found in the study you're referring to is if we not only ablate the area that we normally do, but we go in and ablate those areas as well, we have far better chances of bringing that atrial fibrillation under control. So it's a great tool for us. It doesn't work in every single case, but it is a great thing that we can offer, particularly to people that have had long-standing recurring atrial fibrillation, for whom they're having a lot of side effects or not tolerating the medicines as well. And it's a great therapy option we have.
4: Well, and I think we're talking there about, you know, more individual approaches to treating things like this. And it's a good way to segue into how every patient is different. And you really need to rely on your doctor to help you navigate whatever your heart disease is.
5: Well, that's right. And because many different forms of heart disease manifest with very similar symptoms, so you really need somebody experienced and trained in these areas that can be certain we know what the problem is. Even patients who have the same problem, for example, there might be, let's say there's 10 of your listeners who have heart failure, for example. Among those 10, it may be that, you know, we could further divide them and three of them have this particular cause, four of them have this cause, and the other three have a different cause. So even the same condition may be caused by different underlying processes, which we have to take into consideration because oftentimes treating the underlying cause is the best way to treat the manifesting cause. And I should reinforce to everybody that still it's the simple things that are really the problem. Hypertension, high blood pressure, that is at the root of many different problems for people. And there are too many people that go too long without high blood pressure being diagnosed. So please get regular evaluations, have your blood pressure measured, you know, every so often so that we can catch it, we can do something about it. If your home blood pressure or blood pressure at the pharmacy or blood pressure when you go to donate blood is elevated, let your doctor know. Let's check it out, see if you do have that. Let's get it managed well because we can avoid certain heart diseases. And again, with the other factors that you mentioned, getting to a healthy weight, not smoking, taking care of diabetes if you have it. All of those things are very, very important.
4: Well, Dr. Pate, I really appreciate it. I you know, there's so much out there. It's really interesting to touch on a few of the new things and just look a little deeper. So thank you for all your expertise.
5: My pleasure.
4: We've been talking about heart disease in this special version of our Doctor Roundtable with Dr. David Pate, the former CEO of St. Luke's Health System. 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We'll answer it next week right here on our Doctor Roundtable. Okay, coming up tomorrow, we have a very, very special show. We're going to have an American singer-songwriter in studio who's going to play a little concert for us. You may know him. If you saw David Crosby, Remember My Name, that documentary, he wrote the score for that. He plays the guitar. He uses a couple of really cool guitar techniques, which we will talk about tomorrow. You may have seen his very, very, very famous clip online, where he used one of these techniques to the theme of The Last of the Mohicans. So tune in tomorrow for Marcus Eaton. He will be here to play a little music, chat a little bit, and we'll just have a great time. Thanks, everybody, for joining us today. Our assistant producer is Anna Gardosky. Our theme music, which you're hearing now, was written and produced by Boise musician Will Hall. I'm Samantha Wright, filling in for Jim Agadette. Join us back here tomorrow for a special concert and a very special Idaho Matters.

0: There's a tiny insect in Florida that spreads a bacteria that's killed off much of the state's citrus trees.
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0: There has been no cure, but now there's hope that gene editing technology could help save the day. I'm Juana Summers. That story on All Things Considered from NPR News. This afternoon, 4 till 6 on Boise State Public Radio News.
2: 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I'm James Baker. 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
5: Welcome to NewsHour from the BBC World Service. Hello, I'm James Menendez. Today, the European Commission's given its backing to the idea of Canada becoming the EU's first associate member.
6: Canada is the star at this moment. I think it's a positive step. They want to have closer cooperation and to be working more with us.
5: But is it just a bit of political symbolism designed to get up the nose of President Trump? Also, the US Federal Reserve just put up interest rates for the first time in 3 years. Are the warnings about AI posing an existential threat a deliberate distraction? And we'll confront the really big issues with the owner of the pizzeria just voted the best in the world.
7: So I know this is a question that's asked all the time, but there will be people listening who love this. Pineapple on a pizza? Yes or no?
5: All that and more after the news.
8: BBC News with Govinda Gill. The US Central Bank, the Federal Reserve, has decided to raise interest rates for the first time in more than 3 years. The bank lifted its benchmark rate to a new range of 3.75 to 4% in an attempt to bring surging inflation under control. President Trump has repeatedly called for rates to be cut. The US Fed Chair, Kevin Walsh, explained why the decision had been taken.
9: The committee's unanimous vote shows our resolve to achieve price stability on a timelier basis. We aim to ensure that credit and financial conditions are consistent over time with our mandate, that relative price changes in some sectors of the economy do not broaden, that inflation compensation in market prices stays low, and that inflation expectations remain well anchored.
8: Anthony Zirko in Washington says Republicans facing voters in November's midterm elections may be disappointed.
10: Republicans are going to face some very real headwinds in these midterm elections, face a public that is upset about high prices, upset about job growth and wage growth, upset about the fact that they don't feel like their conditions on the ground, their day-to-day life is improving at all.
8: The head of the WHO says Congolese Ebola outbreak is still spreading, but there are signs of improvement. Tedros Adhanom Ghebreyesus says transmission has fallen in Ituri province and no new cases have been recorded in nearby South Kivu since May. Richard Kagoe reports from Nairobi.
11: At a news conference in Geneva, Dr. Tedros said efforts to contain Ebola were gaining ground, but the outbreak was far from over. He said East and Northeastern Congo was a vast region and difficult to access because of lack of infrastructure. Cases in North Kivu have risen by nearly 50% in the past week alone. The virus has now spread to 7 provinces, with further transmission likely. Since mid-May, when the outbreak was declared, more than 7,000 cases have been confirmed, including over 3,500 deaths.
8: The United Nations has warned that hundreds of war-damaged buildings in Gaza are at imminent risk of collapse after an apartment block fell down overnight, killing 20 people, including 8 children. Several families were living in the building despite its leaning dangerously after an Israeli airstrike last year. But officials say other people previously thought missing had left the building before it collapsed. Vladimir Putin has urged Russians to vote in this weekend's forthcoming general election, telling them that to do so would show their support for the war in Ukraine. 450 representatives to the country's lower house, the Duma, will be chosen, with little doubt that almost all will be from parties loyal to the president. World News from the BBC.
12: This is Asian View from NHK World Japan. I'm Keiko Kitagawa. Japan's Air Self-Defense Force says an unmanned Global Hawk reconnaissance aircraft has crashed into the sea. The ASDF says wreckage was found floating off the western prefecture of Tottori. It lost contact with the aircraft, which was flying over international waters about 50 kilometers north of the prefecture on Tuesday. 3 Global Hawks are deployed at Misawa Air Base in northern Japan's Aomori Prefecture. Each aircraft is said to cost about $110 million. Japan's top government spokesperson has reiterated Tokyo's support for the International Criminal Court. The U.S. recently sanctioned the ICC's Japanese president and other officials. Kihara Mineru made the remark on Tuesday when he met with members of the Nonpartisan Parliamentary Association for Reconsidering Human Rights Diplomacy. The lawmakers are urging the government to request that Washington swiftly drop sanctions on ICC President Akane Tomoko. Thailand and Cambodia have begun their first talks aimed at settling their sea border dispute under a UN maritime law agreement. Foreign ministers from both countries led delegations at a Conciliation Commission meeting Tuesday, hosted by Singapore. Cambodian Foreign Minister Prak Sokhon said the resources beneath the undelineated waters remain unexplored. He said their region stands to gain from the development of those resources as the world confronts the greatest energy disruption in modern history. The move came after Thailand decided to withdraw from a 2001 memorandum that aimed to develop resources together in disputed waters. We are broadcasting from NHK in Tokyo.
5: Hello and welcome to NewsHour from the BBC World Service. We're coming to you live from London. I'm James Menendez. And coming up a little later, we'll be getting reaction from New York to the decision by the US Federal Reserve to raise interest rates, the first time it's done so in more than 3 years. But we are going to begin today with an idea, a proposal that perhaps could only have emerged at a time when the world seems to be in a state of upheaval, a pitch by Canada to deepen ties with the European Union, several thousand kilometres away across the North Atlantic. And deepen them to the extent that both Ottawa and Brussels are talking about Canada becoming an associate member of the bloc. Here's the President of the European Commission, the EU's executive arm, Ursula von der Leyen, giving her assent to the idea at a meeting of the European Parliament today, with the Canadian Prime Minister Mark Carney looking on.
13: This is not a partnership against anyone else, but for our common strength. In short, we want to bring the relationship with Canada to the highest level possible. And dear Mark, I said we must urgently reimagine our partnerships. So I would like to work with you on opening the door for Canada to being the first associate member of the European Union.
5: She also said that the EU and Canada saw the world with the same eyes. You don't have to read too far between the lines to see an acknowledgement of the growing distance between Canada and its neighbour and biggest trading partner by far, the United States. A distance prized open by repeated jibes from President Trump, like this one from March 2025.
14: You know, the United States can't subsidize a country for $200 billion a year. We don't need their cars, we don't need their energy, we don't need their lumber, we don't need anything that they give. We do it because we want to be helpful, but it comes a point when you just can't do that. You have to run your own country. And to be honest with you, Canada only works as a state. It doesn't. We don't need anything they have. As a state, it would be one of the great states anyway. This would be the most incredible country visually. If you look at a map, they drew an artificial line right through it between Canada and the U.S. Just a straight artificial line. Somebody did it a long time ago, many, many decades ago, and makes no sense. It's so perfect as a great and cherished state.
5: So, what might associate membership of the European Union look like? There's no precedent for it in the EU statutes, and the details at the moment are pretty vague. I've been speaking to Javier Moreno Sanchez, member of the European Parliament for Spain's governing Socialist Party, who leads the Parliament's Canada delegation.
6: I think it's a positive step. As I always say, Canadians are the more European people outside Europe. We have to work with like-minded countries as Canada. We have to shape. We have to shape this alliance for the future. She called for Canada to be the first associate member. It doesn't exist in the reality, but yeah. It's up to us and the Canadians together to shape that. It's very important. And some people said, oh, but it's not in the treaties, it doesn't exist. And I remind these people that the euro was not in the treaties, Schengen was not in the treaties, the pandemic with the COVID, health is not a European competence, but when there is the political willingness, we can do it.
5: Yeah. Well, so, in your mind, though, what sort of relationship does it look like? I mean, what's likely to be the substance? Is it just going to be an expanded trading relationship, do you think?
6: I don't think so, because now we have to finalize, to ratify the CETA. We have this relationship. We have just to ratify, because there is still 10 countries we have to ratify.
5: Yeah, but just to be clear for our listeners, that's the EU-Canada trade deal, that still hasn't been ratified by 10 countries, has it?
6: Yes, exactly. So that's the first step we have to do. And as a member of the European Parliament, we have to convince our counterparts in the national parliaments in order to do that. But I think we have a lot of challenge together on energy, on defense, on digital sector.
5: So, I mean, some countries are reported to be worried that this new relationship will antagonize the US president and antagonize that president unnecessarily. I mean, I'm suspecting that that's not Spain's position, but it may well be other countries'
6: exactly.
5: position.
6: Yes, but as you know, as always in the European Union, there are countries who are more scared, other less. But I think it's the moment to show the Trump administration that we want to work together. And it doesn't mean that we will cut the relationship with the U.S. No. But it's something different, and it's not exclusive. We can work with the U.S., but also with Canada, with U.K., with all the countries who want to work with us.
5: What would you say, though, to those countries that haven't ratified the existing trade agreement, who say, look, we don't want an even closer economic relationship because we're worried about our own markets and our own manufacturers and so on?
6: But, you know, there is 10 different cases. And sometimes there are objections because of internal politics, like in France, for example. And, for example, in Greece is the feta cheese, the problem. There are 10 different cases. But I think that in these countries, we have to show that it's the momentum. It's the moment to do that because we are in a very complex and difficult geopolitical and geoeconomic worlds. So we have to work together.
5: Right. So is it going to be a relationship of substance, or is this more about symbolism, do you think?
6: We start with symbolism. My way is to start with symbolism and to finish with action, really concrete things. Because I often travel to Canada. They want to have closer cooperation and to be working more with us. Here in the Union, some people say, oh, Canada. Now everybody speaks about Canada. Here in the Parliament, we have Prime Minister Carney today and tomorrow. Canada is the star at this moment. But okay, now it's the symbolism, the words, and we have to go now to action. One of the concrete things is, as I said, the digital agreement. But, you know, there is a convention for the architects who has just been ratified and will be entered into force now. And what I ask, for example, is to do that for doctors, professors, in order to have this mobility, and because it's positive. Canada, they want to participate in Erasmus Plus, and they will participate also with money on the program Horizon also. So we have to make very concrete steps.
5: Yeah. Can I just ask you one final question? I mean, you did mention the UK at the beginning. I just wonder, I mean, when the Commission talks about a unique alliance with Canada, I mean, I don't know how that's going to go down in London, but wouldn't it be better just to try and improve the relationship after Brexit with Britain, given that Britain is next door?
6: No,
5: Canada's several thousand miles away.
6: Really, I hope that they will boost the relationship with UK. These kind of things, they will boost. They say, okay, we will do it also with UK. And there is another option. UK has the open door to come back.
5: Right.
6: My personal vision.
5: I wonder, it's
6: for me, it's easy. I know for UK it's more difficult, but for me, it's easy. Come back and we start working as in the past.
7: Javier Moreno Sanchez, MEP for Spain's governing Socialist Party. He leads the Parliament's Canada delegation. Well, Kate Harrison is an activist in Canada's Conservative movement. She's a partner with the public affairs company Summa Strategies and joins us now from Ottawa. Kate, very good to have you with us here on NewsHour. Associate member of the EU, what do you think about that idea for Canada?
15: Well, I think it's hard for a lot of conservatives right now to know what to think about it. Obviously, associate member status is a concept that's really only come to the fore in Canada over the last few days. And our prime minister had suggested that would not be something that we would be pursuing. Obviously, Ms. von der Leyen, when she stood up today, said otherwise. And so I think that there's some discussion about what it may or may not mean. And the frustration from the conservative side is not from deeper integration and coordination with Europe, far from it, but it's what that membership may entail or not. Does this have an impact on things like labor mobility and regulatory impacts? And really, a lot of Canadians would like to hear from our Prime Minister about these things in Canada, rather than waiting for his speech tomorrow.
5: Yeah, maybe it is, certainly at this stage, just a bit of symbolism. Given the hostility from across the border in the United States, is it so bad that Canada's looking for new, perhaps more reliable partners?
15: I don't think that it is a bad thing, and many Conservatives would agree to diversify and to find those partnerships. But I would question what about an associate membership status with the EU would yield in terms of new cooperation that doesn't already exist. We already have significant trade dealings with Europe. We are collaborative on items related to defense and security. So what is it in particular that this would yield? The things that have come up as examples have to do with things like labor mobility. Well, does that mean that there would be an impact on jobs here in Canada? So this is not about an inability or a lack of desire to diversify, because of course, the situation with the United States has forced that question very bluntly for many Canadians. But what is it about the membership that would be any different than what we have today? And perhaps we should be focusing our efforts on deepening and strengthening the trade agreements we do have. CETA remains unratified by many of the member countries in the EU. And so perhaps that would be a better focus of our government's efforts as opposed to chasing associate member status.
5: So essentially you're worried that the EU may be thinking, or at least the Commission may be thinking, there's more in it for us than there is for Canada.
15: Well, I mean, the benefits to Canadians, from our perspective and my perspective, have not been made clear. When we talk about things like regulatory harmonization, the nature of our relationship and proximity to the United States, of course, most of our regulatory environment is meant to mimic what is happening with whom we do a significant bulk of our trade, 80% of our trade. Would an associate membership status require a look at, for example, GDPR, which is something that Canada has steadfastly avoided, largely because of the nature of our relationship with the United States and the integration there. So I think that the benefits are not clear. I think for some Canadians, it means the ability to travel more freely to places like France and Italy, et cetera. But there are many more Canadians for whom those benefits are not immediately known.
5: Yeah, and just in the last minute, I mean, is there a geopolitical advantage to this closer relationship, given the way the US has, in many people's eyes, undermined NATO, for example?
15: Well, I think that we should be pursuing two tracks. We should be pursuing a stable relationship with the United States, with whom we do the majority of our trade. And obviously, as your listeners know, we're in a protracted trade battle with the United States that is proposing significant economic harm here. But I don't think that deeper integration to Europe should be a knee-jerk reaction to what is transpiring right now with Donald Trump and the White House. And certainly the longevity of a partnership with the EU and integration with European countries really should look beyond the immediacy of who is currently in the White House. So I think for a lot of Canadians to buy into this, we should be looking at two tracks here and pursuing stability with both countries and diversification rather than just having what happens with the EU be a reaction to the United States.
5: Thank you very much indeed for coming on. That was Katie Harrison, an activist in Canada's Conservative movement to partner with Suma Strategies, a public affairs company.
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5: This is James Menendez with NewsHour. Well, as we've been hearing, the U.S. Federal Reserve, the country's central bank, has raised interest rates. It's the first time it's done so in more than 3 years. Let's talk to the BBC's Samira Hussain, who joins us now live from New York. Samira, very good to have you with us. Just explain the reasoning for this.
16: Well, the Federal Reserve has cited inflation as being the primary driver for why it increased the rate of borrowing by a quarter percentage point. Now, although the Federal Reserve sees the U.S. economy still going at a pretty healthy clip, that the economic growth is strong, some of the fundamentals remain strong, it is geopolitical factors that are really driving up inflation. And without saying so, perhaps, or presumably rather, hinting towards the war in Iran. And if you look at the rate of inflation in the United States, it sits at 3.4%. But the reading before February, before the war, was hovering around 2.4 to 2.6%. So you can see that that increase has been quite dramatic in terms of inflation. And so now the Federal Reserve is saying, okay, we're going to try and tackle that.
5: How is President Trump likely to react? Presumably he's not going to be pleased. I mean, he kind of wanted Kevin Warsh, the new Fed chairman. He wanted him in that job because he thought he might cut rates, didn't he?
16: Right. And that, I think, is really interesting. And I think a lot of people are waiting to hear from the White House. And it's because the Federal Reserve chair that preceded Mr. Warsh, that is Jerome Powell, faced a host of criticisms from President Trump for not cutting interest rates. President Trump firmly believed that he needed to cut rates, that the U.S. economy could withstand it. And of course, the president wants to do that because cutting rates will, in his mind, will spur economic growth. And so he handpicked Kevin Warsh to lead America's central bank in the hopes that he'd get what he wanted. And so what this really shows is that the Federal Reserve, and in particular Mr. Warsh, has a really delicate balance to sort of walk here between doing what the president wants, but also doing right by the U.S. economy.
5: And so what will the effect be on people? I mean, clearly inflation and the rising cost of living is a concern for consumers, but I mean, it's going to mean higher borrowing costs, isn't it?
16: It is going to mean higher borrowing costs, but when you hear Kevin Warsh speaking about it, he says that the biggest impact will be on lower income individuals who are paying so much more. Look, if you look at in terms of how much it costs to borrow money right now, the Federal Reserve rate really is more about talking banks to banks. And there does have an impact on interest rates for the consumer, but that sort of comes a little bit further down the line. What really has been driving these high rates has been the bond yields, which have hit two decade highs. And that's really been driving the cost for getting out mortgages or car loans. Those you've been seeing has really been spiking. And so that's been a real big concern. And bond markets have really been reacting to the high rate of inflation. And now that the Fed Reserve has acted, that might bring some confidence back to those.
5: Samira, thank you very much indeed. The BBC Samira Hossain joining us live from New York. Now, here's something that's bound to provoke some arguments. What's the best kind of pizza? Neapolitan, Roman, New York, Chicago? And who makes the best pizza? We all have our local favourites, but the jury, or rather a jury, has voted, and the results are in. This year's best pizzeria is decided by 50 Top Pizza World 2026, an annual online guide from Italy. It's not there, but here in London. It's called Napoli on the Road, and its three branches, as the name suggests, serve classic Neapolitan pizza with its charred, doughy crust. We sent news as Adriana Urbano, who is herself Italian, along to our nearby branch of the pizzeria to sample it.
17: So I'm now in central London at Napoli on the Road in Soho. Its sister branch has been crowned best pizzeria in the world, and I'm here to eat the pizza that helped them get there.
18: So here they are, two Napoli-style pizzas with their thick borders and a nice thin base that I have been assured will not flop. The first one I will be trying is a classic margherita, but I've also ordered a ricordo d'infanzia. It's a pizza whose name means childhood memory. It's got ragù, parmigiano fondue, and a lot of extra parmigiano shaving on top. The margherita first. Now, I have lived 21 years of my life in Italy, and this is a very good, tasty pizza. The bufala mozzarella is very stringy. It's got a lovely texture in the dough, and there's a nice, thick border. And now, ricordo d'infanzia, the award-winning pizza. It's got a lovely, thick ragù base, just like the kind of ragù Italians would eat up and down the country as part of many Sunday meals. I have to say, I can see where the hype is coming from.
5: Tough gig. It's all the passion project of Michele Pascarella, who learned his trade as a boy in Campania, the region of Italy that's home to Naples, before moving to London. How's he feeling about the award?
19: Still can't believe it's just happened. I'm very, very happy. And of course, I'm very, very proud also about the team. We got like 90 people that work with us. So we are very proud of what we achieved, actually, yes.
5: And what was it like receiving the award in Naples, for many people the home of pizza?
19: I was like singing the song, "It's finally coming home," because we won Best Pizzeria in Europe for 3 years in a row. Best Pizzeria in Europe, but outside Italy. But this time we won Best Pizzeria in the world, including Italy. So it was very, very, very beautiful.
5: Why are you the best pizzeria in the world? What is it that makes your pizza so good?
19: We are like always trying to evolve our product. We focus on really high quality ingredients. We change our menu every 3 months. And, you know, lots of restaurants and pizzeria just think about pizza is a fast food, but pizza is like a serious thing. And we love, and I think we did very good to explain to our customers that we are doing something different on the pizza.
5: My colleague Adriana has been down to one of your pizzerias, and she brought back, I think, the pizza that won the best pizza last year in the world, which is called Memories of Childhood. Just tell us about this one. It's got a sort of ragu sauce, hasn't it?
19: As you say, it's like childhood memories, because when I was working till late in Naples, I was always waking up so late. States on Sunday morning, and with my brothers, we were going to the kitchen and we were dipping bread inside the ragu as a breakfast.
5: I'm talking about childhood. I mean, you started very young. I mean, you were, what, 11 when you started making pizzas?
19: Yeah, I would say, unfortunately, yes. I was curious about the job, and also I was a little bit obsessed because I wanted to be always independent. And after school, I was going to the pizzeria. At the age of 13, I was already making like 300-400 pizzas per day.
5: Wow. I mean, did you feel like you missed out on a bit of your childhood because you were working, or was this just, this was a passion for you?
19: Yeah, it became a passion then, but I feel like I lose a lot of my childhood memories, actually. I never stopped working then, even after the school. Then when I was 18, I moved to London, but I never actually had time for myself to enjoy that part of life. In a way, it was good because I grew up a little bit faster than my friends and achieved a lot of things, but yeah, it's half and half, yeah.
5: I need to ask you a couple of provocative questions. Pineapple on a pizza, yes or no?
19: No, of course. No, of course, no hesitation on this. You know, I really hate people that just open a tin of fresh pineapple and just slap on a pizza, honestly.
5: So what next? World domination, or are you going to keep it... keep it small?
19: Now we're gonna keep it small because I don't want to lose the quality, but for sure we're gonna do lots of collabs around the world, but no any more pizzeria.
5: That was Michele Pascarella, owner and pizza chef, whose pizzeria has just won best pizzeria in the world for this year. 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
2: 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Sunny, some clouds, high near 84 this afternoon, 75 now. 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
5: Coming up on NewsHour in the next 30 minutes, we'll be talking to one Democratic congressman in the US who says it's time to regulate the AI industry. And we'll hear from a computer scientist and activist who argues that all the fears are overblown and talk of an existential threat is a deliberate distraction by the tech firms. Plus, what now for Ed Sheeran's US tour after all his support acts pull out? All that's coming up after the news.
8: BBC News with Govinda Gill. America's central bank has raised interest rates for the first time in more than 3 years. The head of the Federal Reserve said that the US economy was broadly in good shape, but that inflation remained too high. President Trump has repeatedly called for rates to be cut. The Houthis in Yemen say Saudi Arabia has launched another wave of airstrikes targeted at the west of the country. Fighting has escalated since the Iran-affiliated group took control of Yemen's Red Sea coast over the weekend, threatening another key oil trading route. The World Health Organization says the Ebola outbreak in the Democratic Republic of Congo is still spreading, but there are signs of improvement. It says transmission has fallen in Ituri province, where the outbreak began. The UN's warned that hundreds of war-damaged buildings in Gaza are at imminent risk of collapse after an apartment block fell down, killing 20 people. Witnesses say families with no shelter were living there despite it leaning dangerously to one side after an Israeli airstrike last year. President Putin has urged Russians to vote in this weekend's parliamentary election, telling them that this would show their support for the war in Ukraine. Several opposition politicians have been banned from taking part. Nepal has sharply revised the number of people missing after last month's flash flood to 6,150. More than 500 are also missing across the border in Tibet. American scientists have taken reprogrammed human cells and put them into the brain cavities of mice, where they formed connections with the rest of the rodent's brain and spinal cord. The researchers say this could provide a new way to understand and develop treatments for psychiatric conditions such as epilepsy and schizophrenia. BBC News.
7: You're listening to News Hour. An update now on the ongoing Ebola outbreak in the Democratic Republic of Congo, which has claimed more than 3,400 lives and infected thousands of others. Today, the World Health Organization suggested that a corner had been turned in efforts to curb the rate of infection. And that's before a vaccine for the latest strain has been approved for use. Leanna Byrne has been looking at what it takes to develop a vaccine and who pays for it.
1: This outbreak is caused by the Bundibugyo virus, for which there is no approved vaccine or specific treatment. But developing one is not only a scientific challenge. Someone has to pay. A Bundibugyo vaccine would not have a predictable annual market. It may sit in a stockpile, waiting for an outbreak. That makes it a difficult business proposition. Rachel Glenister is president of the Centre for Global Development.
21: These vaccines are incredibly valuable to society, but not very profitable for companies. First, most people who will benefit from the Ebola vaccine will never actually take it. So think of all the people in communities in countries that it doesn't spread to because of the vaccine.

0: And those costs actually range from as little as just over $1 a dose up to $100 a dose for some of the most expensive vaccines, which are often the new, the novel ones, or the ones against rare diseases such as Ebola.
1: But the dose is only one part of the bill. Dr. Alhassan Touré is the World Health Organization's research lead in Bunia in eastern DRC.
2: We need trained researchers, vaccination teams, like I said, laboratories, specimen transportation, vehicles, cold chain, infrastructure, data system, safety monitoring, participant follow-up and quality assurance. And those things require a lot of money.
1: And that capacity must exist before an outbreak. Dr. Touré points to Uganda's experience during outbreaks of another Ebola virus.
2: Uganda team during 2022, we established a platform, trial platform, that took us 11 weeks to be established. And when they had a new Sudan Ebola outbreak in 2025, it was not prepared to respond. It was activating the existing platform. And it took us only 3 days to activate a high standard clinical trial platform. So this is the way forward.
1: So funding vaccines means paying for capacity before a crisis. Otherwise, researchers, manufacturers, and health workers are racing a virus that already has a head start. The money buys vaccines, but just as importantly, it buys time.
3: And that was Leanna Byrne reporting there. This is the BBC in London. You're listening to NewsHour and I'm James Menendez. The debate over the development of AI has built up a real head of steam in the past few weeks, to use a 19th century metaphor. From tests that saw AI models unexpectedly running amok to warnings last week that the technology may soon pose an existential threat to humanity. Well, it's all now all fueling demands for greater regulation of the industry, including from some of those leading the multi-billion dollar giants at the vanguard of innovation. Or even a global pause in development before anything really bad happens. Some, though, are dismissive of that kind of talk. President Trump this week called AI safety fears a hoax. And here's his vice president, J.D. Vance, dismissing calls for regulation. He was speaking at an AI summit in L.A. He had this to say to the giants of the industry.
4: Why is it that the people who are at the frontier of the AI economy are throwing up their hands and saying, well, we've built Frankenstein, and the solution to Frankenstein apparently is to create a one-world governance structure for artificial intelligence. What I would say to those people, if you're building Frankenstein, stop. Or maybe build, you know, if the cat is out of the bag, then build the defensive mechanism against Frankenstein.
3: Well, in a few minutes, we're going to hear from someone who also thinks that the existential angst over AI is overblown. In fact, that it's a deliberate distraction on the part of the firms. But first, let's hear from a politician whose constituency includes Silicon Valley, where those companies are based. Democrat Sam Liccardo represents California's 16th district. He told me it was necessary to regulate the AI giants. I asked him what that regulation might look like.
5: Well, reasonable minds can disagree about exactly what the regulation should resemble. But at a bare minimum, there ought to be mandates for transparency around model testing and evaluation. Certainly, there should be third-party audits. Even the industry agrees to that. Pre-release review of frontier models, a host of different measures. But I think two things are essential. One is we need to begin the conversations internationally and particularly with China, because a great impediment to any regulation is the argument that, well, we can do everything in the world to tie our own hands, but we in fact need to ensure that everybody is abiding by the same rules or we are all subject to even greater risk.
3: On that, working with China and other countries to try and assess the risks and deal with them and mitigate them, I mean, how realistic is that? I mean, the President Trump's view is that it's a winner-takes-all situation and the US has to win that battle with China.
5: In a race to superintelligence in which human beings lose control of artificial intelligence, no human wins. I believe the Chinese know that based on certainly the interactions that I am hearing from the top labs, the top universities and think tanks. And I know Americans believe that as well. So we need to get to the table. And at the very least, we need to start to agree on

0: methods of verification, on setting standards and protocols for testing and evaluation, and metrics so that we can set the table for a fruitful negotiation, ultimately by the political leaders.
1: There's nothing in it, though, for the big American AI firms to cooperate with China, given that they are, I mean, pretty much by China's own admission, the American firms are still far ahead, aren't they?
0: Certainly, American firms are ahead, but there is great incentive for everyone to ensure that their model is not causing massive disruption globally to a financial system, for example, with cybersecurity risk, or to the safety of human beings through biological weapons or chemical weapons. The leadership in many of the American companies acknowledges these risks.
1: Some have expressed skepticism about the big AI firms like Anthropic and OpenAI coming out partly with these warnings about what AI might be able to do, that it might pose an existential threat, and their apparent willingness to start talking about regulation. Are you skeptical about their motives, or do you think they are genuine in their concerns?
0: There's plenty of reason to be skeptical about the motives of any company that is pursuing profit. But in this case, what they are saying today is what leading scientists, leading universities and think tanks have been saying for years. And it is time for us to heed the call of those who understand best about the challenges and perils, as well as the opportunities of this very important technology. Look, I represent Silicon Valley. I believe in the importance of continuing to develop artificial intelligence for all the good it can do. But we have to do so carefully.
1: But is that part of the problem, that the profit motive is so tied up with the development of the technology? Because, as you say, you need these huge sums in order to make these things work, that you're never going to be able to disconnect the two. And those companies, in order to make money, are still going to be having to push forward at the fastest rate possible.
0: Well, that is exactly why, ultimately, congressional regulation and global regulation is going to only be successful if we're able to reorient the incentives of the industry toward development of technology that will improve safety rather than just development of technology that will expand capability. And Congress needs to get to work now.
1: Is it something that keeps you awake at night?
0: Absolutely. And we need to get to work. And the problem is we have a Congress that is unserious about this work, at least the Republican leadership and this Trump administration. And for that reason, I led a letter with 107 of my colleagues urging this Congress to get to work and get a bill to the floor for us to vote on to start the work on regulating AI in a meaningful way. This Trump administration has completely abdicated its responsibility, as has the Republican leadership. And right now, we are now hearing from the leadership literally in the last hour that they're going to plan on going on vacation for the next 7 weeks. Essentially, the speaker, the head of the legislature, is fiddling. And at least Nero had the decency to stay in town while Rome was burning. But in fact, the speaker is heading out of town to go back and campaign.
1: The Democratic congressman for California, for Silicon Valley, Sam Liccardo. But what if those fears about the destructive power of AI are entirely misplaced? I've been speaking to Timnit Gebru, founder of the Distributed AI Research Institute, set up, in its words, to counter big tech's pervasive influence on the research, development and deployment of AI. Timnit's a computer scientist who once worked for Google. She argues that stirring up fears about AI is a deliberate distraction ploy by the tech firms. So why and what from?
2: Well, the first thing I want to tell you is that this cycle has been happening for at least 15 years. In 2013, 2014, Elon Musk said that AI was summoning the demon. And Peter Thiel said that AI was a higher existential risk to humanity than climate change. And he said he didn't understand why so many people were talking about climate change but not speaking about AI. And then in 2015, the same institute that's talking about pausing AI right now had a letter asking us to pause AI and saying that it might bring utopia or apocalypse. And all of these billionaires signed it while they were investing heavily in AI companies. So they were also the ones investing the most heavily in AI companies like DeepMind and even started OpenAI. So the first question I think all of us should ask is, why are the people who are profiting from these building these systems and investing heavily on AI, constantly telling us every 2-3 years that it's an existential threat to humanity. And the distraction piece of it, a really good example of this is just a couple of years ago in the US, Sam Altman went to Congress and he was like, oh my God, please regulate us. I'm so afraid. And then when the EU AI Act came out, just a few days after he said that, he threatened to pull out of the EU because of that regulation. So the distraction is, in the sense, A, speaking to their investors, trying to convince everybody that they have a super powerful machine god. So as an investor, you want your hands on that machine god. B, speaking to government, saying that they are the ones who want this machine god in their hands and not their adversaries. So it's, again, a marketing mechanism. And C, speaking to governments saying that they shouldn't be regulated because for pesky things, little things like pollution or worker exploitation or discrimination, because guess what? There are much bigger things to worry about, which is this fictional machine god killing all of us. And if you regulate them for these other little things, your adversaries are going to have their hands on this machine devil, and you don't want that.
1: Right. Do you believe, though, that it is possible that AI in the coming years may develop to the extent that it could turn on its creators and kill us all?
2: I always ask people to walk me through this scenario. You know, how does this happen? How does this happen when the floods can kill you, can destroy data centers and fires, and I can unplug the power? And I just want to tell you that I literally asked this question to Elon Musk in 2015 when he said that he was so scared of AI and that it was going to be an existential risk that was higher than climate change. And I asked him why he says this. And he told me that climate change is not going to kill every single human being. It might cause problems, but it's not going to kill everyone. But that AI could kill every single one of us. And I asked him, just can you give me that scenario, how that would happen? And I just want to tell you that they have these calculations, really pulling numbers out of their behinds. And one of their predictions was that this singularity, which is when, you know, we would get utopia or apocalypse, was going to happen in 2025.
1: Yeah. Let me ask you this. I mean, a lot of this assumes that we're still in control of the tech. What if we lose control of that? And there seems to be, as a layman, some suggestion that these models are developing some autonomy. What if in 10 years they're not? Right, okay.
2: Let me just tell you, as an expert, they're not. And also, people should be speaking to cybersecurity experts when they talk about cybersecurity incidents like the OpenAI Hugging Face hacking incidents. If you speak to cybersecurity experts, they'll tell you this is a lot more about company incompetence, which is, for instance, OpenAI researchers thinking that they had what's called an air-gapped environment to test their models, which means that this environment should never have access to the internet, and in fact, not having an air-gapped environment. And this is gross company incompetence and negligence that would have landed someone being fired or on the news for that reason in normal times. And they did not follow established security protocols that are extremely well known and established within the security industry for decades. And if you really speak to cybersecurity experts, like, and there are so many people, like Heidi Klaff is one, cybersecurity firms, not, you know, so-called alignment firms like Meter, this is what they would tell you.
1: And that was Timnit Gebru, once a computer scientist working for Google, now at her own distributed AI research institute, speaking to me a little earlier. 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There is much more on artificial intelligence, some of those warnings and the debate around its development and regulation, of course, on our website, bbc.com/news. But do stay with us, still more to come on this edition.
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0: He's one of the most successful singer-songwriters of all time. Ed Sheeran sold more than 120 million records and toured the world over. Australia, India, Japan, his home nation Britain, and is currently performing in North America. But it is politics in the Middle East which have derailed his current tour, raising a bigger question about whether the pop star should be more political. Well, it all began when the rapper Macklemore appeared on stage ahead of Sheeran at the MetLife Stadium in New Jersey 12 days ago. He shared a clip of it on his social media.
1: One of the reasons why I wanted to come on this tour was because I wanted to stand up here on stages and stadiums across America and say two words that are very near and dear to my heart: free Palestine.
0: Well, those comments from Macklemore led to a petition from the Israeli American Council demanding his removal from the tour. Well, Dorian Linsky is a British cultural historian and journalist, and Billy Bragg's a singer, songwriter, and activist. My colleague Rajini Vaidyanathan asked Billy Bragg what he makes of this all.
2: Well, I think it's been a terrible own goal for the owner of the stadium. Initially decided that Macklemore wouldn't come and play in his stadium, because instead of Macklemore saying free Palestine to maybe 20,000 people in the stadium, he's now said it to the entire world and he's created this huge debate. So in that sense, I think it's been terribly self-defeating. But on another level, it's great to see young artists standing up in solidarity with Macklemore, because I think ultimately, you know, culture has to reflect the way that the world is, and that's what Macklemore was trying to do, what we all try to do, and I don't think he should be punished for that.
3: Dorian, in Ed Sheeran's statement, he says he's appalled by the conflict between Israel and Palestine, and he says the suffering and pain caused on both sides is a human tragedy. But on the other hand, he then continues by saying, there is a reason I do not use my professional platform for politics. What did you make of his statement and the message that he's sending out?
4: I think that he is trying to maintain a sort of relatively apolitical and neutral position. And that's fine. I think that's probably why we notice protest songs, we notice political musicians, because that's not everybody. Here, he's got himself into this situation where, you know, he has booked basically everybody he booked on his tour has sort of pro-Palestine sympathies. And yet, for whatever reason, that did not seem to sort of occur to him what might happen. It's almost somebody with a mindset from perhaps a different era collided with this reality.
3: What do you make of that, Billy? Because, of course, it does call into a wider question about the pressures artists face about how much they do get political or not. And someone who gets very political.
2: Yeah, I think you have to ask yourself about Ed Sheeran's motives. I mean, he can't have not known that Macklemore was going to say free Palestine on his tour. And I think by putting Macklemore on the bill, he was hoping to get a bit of the kudos that goes with edgy music without actually committing to it himself. And it's blown up in his face in the worst way.
3: Dorian, do you think it's blown up? And who do you think is going to come out better from all of this, Ed Sheeran or Macklemore and the other artists?
4: Ed Sheeran, who I've interviewed and who I liked as a person, is obviously coming out of this very badly. You know, I do think that obviously if we don't know all the details of what it would have meant to stand up to Kraft, what that means to the tour, other alternative venues available, what were the costs of that? But I mean, undoubtedly, what it was happened is that everybody else on the bill has taken a stand for free speech. And, you know, and let's say that Macklemore said nothing out of line here. It was a very simple free Palestine message. And Sheeran is ended up in this position where he seems that he does not support free speech and that he does not support the Palestinian cause, which, you know, I don't know whether that's entirely fair, but it's pretty much a disaster for him.
3: And Billy, do you have some sympathy for Ed Sheeran? Because in a way, he was almost forced into this decision. He had no choice, he might argue.
2: I mean, yeah, he has been forced into this decision, but I think he may be been blindsided by the other acts on the bill. With all due respect to Macklemore, he's a big artist, but these guys, you know, this was a really big opportunity for them, a big, big platform for them to tour America in stadiums opening for an artist as big as Sheeran. But the fact that they've taken a stand, I hope, will be inspirational to other young artists.
3: mean, do you think, Billy, it could actually cost them in terms of their careers? Because, of course, getting on the lineup with Ed Sheeran can be career changing, can't it?
2: Of course it can, it can. But my experience over the years has been, for those of us who do want to talk about issues, there is always going to be people who are interested in that or connect with it. They might be in a minority, but they're still out there. And if you can find that audience, then they will sustain your career, whether you're playing with Ed Sheeran or not.
3: I mean, Dorian, what do you think about all of this? I mean, in particular, this is, of course, relating to the Israel-Gaza war, which we've seen other incidents, for example, in Glastonbury, where there have been a debate around free speech and what you can say on the conflict.
4: I think that's why this does seem so shocking. If you look at what Macklemore said, there was nothing outrageous in that. And I think what Kraft, the stadium owner, has misjudged, and what I think a lot of people are misjudging, is just how the sort of public mood has changed because of what has happened to Gaza.
3: And Billy, I mean, all of this sort of in some ways came about after the Israeli-American Council launched a petition demanding that Macklemore was removed from the tour. As an artist yourself, I mean, I'm sure you faced pressures from different groups in terms of being able to raise a political point.
2: You do get pressure, yeah, you do get people. I mean, sometimes it's as banal as people saying that you shouldn't mix politics and music. You know, I had some arguments with Pete Waterson, Kylie Minogue's producer in the 1980s, who didn't think pop should be political. But really, you know, particularly in the 20th century, pop music was the only social medium that young people had, and as such, it had to reflect everything that was going on in the world. I mean, it's not so much that now, but I think this issue shows that pop music does still have teeth and it still can cause outrage.
3: Can I ask you both what you think the audience will make of all of this, the people who'll be turning up to Ed Sheeran's shows?
4: I mean, just fan bases. When you're that big, fan bases are so large, you know, like when U2 tour and Bono will make a particular statement against, you know, very critical of, you know, the American government or whatever. And the people are absolutely fuming in the audience. And then he stops saying that, and then he goes into another song, and then they kind of go, oh, well, we're back to this now. It would be interesting to see how the tour unfolds, because it's a bit, suddenly it's kind of like a cursed tour, you know, and the scrutiny on anything he says or any protests in the audience is going to be enormous.
0: That was Dorian Lynskey. And before that, you heard from Billy Bragg talking to Regini Vaidyanathan. And that's it for this edition of NewsHour from me and the rest of the team. Thanks so much for listening. Until the next time. Bye-bye.
5: 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This is KBSX Boise, KBSY Burley, KBSJ Jackpot, KBSQ McCall, KLCZ Lewiston, KBXY Stanley, KBXS Salmon, KBXC Chalice, KBSS HD1 Sun Valley, KBSW HD1 Twin Falls, and KBSU HD3 Boise. 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
6: Plain fact is that inflation is too high and has been for too long.
7: The Federal Reserve is raising interest rates for the first time in years. What does that mean for your wallet?
8: Today is Wednesday, September 16th, and this is All Things Considered from NPR News.
7: I'm Mary Louise Kelly.
8: And I'm Juana Summers. Ahead of the midterms, many candidates are embracing a new campaign strategy, AI-generated political ads.
9: AI is kind of facilitating the next version of the political cartoon.
7: Also, Russia is believed to be holding thousands of Ukrainians as prisoners of war.
8: It's also targeting the families of those prisoners with coordinated campaigns.
10: Our main three advices, very short but very strict, are don't believe, don't ask anything, and don't be afraid.
7: And remembering the life of author Annie Dillard.
8: First News.
11: Live from NPR News, I'm Lakshmi Singh. The cost of borrowing is going up. At the end of today's meeting, the Federal Reserve said it was raising its benchmark interest rate 0.25 percentage point. It's the first time in more than 3 years that the Fed's hiked rates. Fed Chair Kevin Warsh defended the central bank's strategy for bringing down inflation despite President Trump's repeated calls to reduce interest rates.
6: Economic activity is expanding at a solid pace. While uncertainty remains elevated, owing in part to geopolitical developments, domestic spending has been resilient.
11: This at a time when national polls show low public approval ratings for President Trump's handling of the economy, rising energy prices, and the U.S. war with Iran. This also comes on the heels of Trump's latest legal setback to restrict mail-in voting in this year's midterm elections. Trump is visiting North Carolina today to support a Republican Senate candidate. More from NPR's Tamara Keith.
12: Polls have consistently shown Michael Whatley, the Republican nominee for U.S. Senate in North Carolina, trailing the state's former governor, Roy Cooper, a Democrat. Whatley was chairman of the Republican National Committee in 2024, and Trump partially credits him with his win that year. Democrats haven't won a U.S. Senate seat or presidential contest in North Carolina since 2008. But Republicans are now playing defense in a state Trump won by 3 points just 2 years ago. The theory is that Trump, though broadly unpopular, can excite the Republican base, specifically those who otherwise might sit out the midterms. Tamara Keith, NPR News.
11: A federal judge has ruled that a New York man who wrote a critical email to the former head of ICE cannot be threatened with prosecution. NPR's Jude Jaffe Block reports.
13: NPR previously reported how in June, ICE agents tried to track down Rochester resident David Strever at his home, an airport, and a hotel. The reason? The agents were trying to confront him about a scathing email he sent the former head of ICE. They left him a warning notice that said his email may have violated the law and told him to stop. He sued, arguing the federal agents had violated his First Amendment rights and caused him to censor his speech. A federal judge in Washington, D.C. barred the government from acting on the warning notice or continuing to threaten Strever over the email while the case continues. Jude Jaffe Block, NPR News.
11: White House Chief of Staff Susie Wiles says she is cancer-free. The 69-year-old disclosed in mid-March that she'd been diagnosed with breast cancer. Today, Wiles wrote on X she had a medical appointment at the Mayo Clinic this week, and her pathology results came back clear. U.S. stocks have ended the day sharply lower. The Dow closed down 779 points, or 1.5%. It's NPR News. Scientists have created a new model for studying brain diseases. As NPR's Ping Wong tells us, it involves putting human brain cells into mice.
14: Researchers have struggled to understand and treat brain disorders because, on a biological level, they can't really study them in living humans. Sergio Pashka is a neuroscientist at Stanford.
15: There's been this quest of trying to build models of the human brain outside of the human body and then deploy them very systematically towards studying this devastating disorders of the brain.
14: Pashka and his colleagues have created a new model in which about 50% of a mouse's brain by volume is replaced with lab-grown human neurons. They offer better models for studying early developmental diseases like cerebral palsy. The research is published in the journal Nature. Outside researchers say this work was done with strong ethical oversight, but it could raise serious ethical questions if it's replicated in larger animals like pigs or primates. Ping Huang, NPR News.
11: Merriam-Webster is introducing what it calls a glow-up to its dictionary. In a blog post, it heralds the inclusion of 1,400 new words and definitions that it says offer a window into the world today. Merriam-Webster decided they should include words like looks-maxing, the practice of taking one or more sometimes extreme or dangerous measures intended to increase one's physical attractiveness, or it's word to describe the soft rock music of the 70s and 80s, a.k.a. yacht rock. It's NPR News.
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17: Good afternoon. I'm Murphy Woodhouse, the Mountain West News Bureau reporter here at Boise State Public Radio. I'm joined by my colleague Jimmy. 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I do also want to remind listeners that we do have a $15,000 match for the hour. 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
18: 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You know, whether that's in the newscast, little shorty guys, kind of getting you caught up on your day, or much more in-depth, you know, investigative stories that you hear that are much longer, take a whole lot of time to produce, but it's worth it to give you the context you need for very complicated issues. And that's what we bring you here at Boise State Public Radio. 250 episodes of Idaho Matter, the 250 hours of original programming. Just think about how much that costs to produce, because it's not cheap, but we love to do it for you. 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
17: Yeah, and that the 907 figure, I mean, that's it's an impressive number in its own right. But as Jimmy said, not all stories are created equal. You know, some you can turn in a single afternoon, quick phone call, in the can, moving on. But some of those stories are incredibly in depth, take sometimes months to report. Jimmy spends much of the beginning of every single year just living in the state legislature.
18: It's only 3 months, duh.
17: Only 3 months. 6 months worth of work in 3 months. And then, you know, I leveraging my former experience in wildland fire, have looked into that essential issue. I mean, like, with Boise State Public Radio, you are getting people that are knowledgeable about important issues, that are well-sourced on important issues, and it's exactly that sort of time-intensive effort that your support makes possible. And I do also want to say that all of that came in the wake of Congress's decision to end the Corporation for Public Broadcasting. So we got dealt a big blow, and we did all of this work, and all of that work was enabled, was only possible because you all stepped up in such a big way when we were in need. Well, we're coming to you in need again, and we need you to take just a few minutes. The number, 208-426-1190. Again, that's 208-426-1190, BoiseStatePublicRadio.org, or our wonderful app.
18: Yeah, in addition to the fantastic reporting done by a skeleton crew here. I mean, it's myself, it's Murphy, who is, you know, kind of beholden to a whole lot of stations in the region. Julie Lucchetta, Troy Oppie, and George Prentice is who we have here, aside from the Idaho Matters crew. Please give what you can, 208-426-1190. 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
19: This is Fresh Air. I'm Tanya Mosley, and my guest today is Ali Sadiq. He's a comedian, but that word undersells it. What he really does is tell stories, true ones, from his own life. And he's told so many of them that while watching his specials, I realized Sadiq is giving us a memoir delivered one set at a time. For instance, a few years back, he went viral with a story about surviving a prison riot. Sadiq served 6 years for cocaine trafficking, arrested 4 days after his 19th birthday. He started doing stand-up after he got out, and nearly 30 years later, he's got more than a dozen specials, most of them independent, on YouTube, with millions of views. In his 2022 series, Domino Effect, he traces his life growing up in Houston, starting at 10, the year he went to live with his father and first got into trouble, all the way through the choices that landed him in prison. His latest YouTube special is called My Father. It's about everything that passed between Sadiq and his dad before his father died in 2018. Here's a clip.
20: My dad had a thing about how he dressed. My dad always wore tailor-made suits. This is when he was on his note. Because he was a, it's not a lot of men can say how they felt about their pops. I really wanted to look like this man. He was tall, dark, jet black, had a lot of charisma about himself. But he just wasn't an ideal father. My dad asked me one time, I'm sitting at his house, and my daddy said, man, why you don't never say nothing bad about your mama on stage?
19: Ali Sadiq, welcome to Fresh Air.
21: Thank you for having me.
19: Man, your timing is great. And I was thinking when I was watching this that there is really nothing like remembering something funny about somebody after they're gone. It's like the truest way, the most purest way to grieve them. But I was just wondering, watching this, if your dad felt some kind of way about being in your act, what do you think he'd say about you doing this entire special about him?
21: He never actually felt any type of way about being in my act. He just wanted to know when I was going to say something negative about somebody else and not just him. So, you know, I get a lot of views, but it's definitely 10 views, 15 views that I miss because my dad would go to the library and he would look me up on the computer and watch all of my stuff. And he would call and tell me, I just seen something else. I watched about 10, 15 times. So I'm always missing those 10 or 15 views that I know that I would get from him.
19: You say straight up, I'm a responsible man because of my mother, but I'm a good man because of my daddy. Explain that.
21: My mom, she would think that it was her. But it's really him, because for some time I felt a certain type of way about him not being there, or the things that I would see from other people's, you know, fathers, or what I viewed from TV. I was judging him based upon that and what I thought, and I had certain feelings towards him, and I didn't want my kids to ever feel like that about me. I don't want my kids to think that anything else was more important than them. Not being in the streets, not women, not gambling, not hustling, not anything. I didn't want them to ever think that anything that I was doing was more important than them. And my father made me at times feel unimportant to him. I played sports. He went to one game. Out of all the sports that I played, he went to one game. You know, he came to one basketball game. You know, I don't remember ever doing anything father and son with my dad. So that's another thing. I just knew becoming a father, I would never be like that. Like, my kids are going to see me actively at their games or at their recitals or at their whatever they may be doing. I'm going to actively be there. If you need something, I want you to be able to call me. So I've always made myself available for that type of effort that I was making. I always made myself available for them so they would never feel a type of way towards me like I felt for my father for a couple of years, well, more than a couple of years.
19: Your daddy, he left when you were 3, but you'd see him every blue moon. But then around 10, he comes back into your life. You went to live with him, and it seems like he was very much do as I say, not as I do. When did you first understand that contradiction?
21: Oh, man. Probably the first year I lived with him. my dad was, like I say, I don't think he was ready. I don't think he was ready to have his son with him.
1: But he asked for you to live with him.
21: He asked,
1: right?
21: But I don't think he was ready. You know, people ask for a lot of things they're not ready for. So, and then like not a human though. I didn't think a human was a part of that. But he definitely wasn't ready yet. You know, because he couldn't have been. Like when I look back at it, I'm like, yo, bro, it's no way that you was ready for me to come live with you, because you hadn't calmed down yet. You know, just the story of him waking me up saying that he was getting ready to go to San Antonio. And I'm 10. I got to go to school tomorrow. I'm like, yo, bro, like, like, what you think? What am I supposed to do that you finna go to San Antonio? He's like, just do what you've been doing. Get yourself up. Get ready to go to school. You know how to. Hey, bro, that's not how this go, man. I've never been in a house by myself before. Like, what's wrong with you?
1: Ali, I mean, is it true that, okay, you tell this story about him putting cocaine on a sore wisdom tooth. And I was wondering, is this true or is this just for laughs?
21: 100% true. 100% true. That's why I described it so vividly. See, that's the thing about when I tell a story, I want people to understand. I describe all the even little things so people understand that this is a true story, because it's hard to make up little things. You know, you can make up big things, but little intricate details about something, like, you know who was there, James and Ivory. And James was the one that saw me sitting on the step. And he was like, what's up? Because my dad's name is Lindbergh. And he called me Lil Bird, what's going on? And I told him about my tooth. And then my daddy called me over and said, let me see. And put that cocaine on my tooth. I said, this man. I didn't even know that's what it was. I just know it was the stuff that was in the Cool Whip tub that was in the refrigerator.
1: Wait, he kept the cocaine in a Cool Whip tub in the refrigerator.
21: And yeah, the big Cool Whip thing. You know how Cool Whip is coming in that little container, that big container.
1: Oh yeah, and you reuse them.
21: And he put it in. That's where the cocaine was at, inside the refrigerator. And then as I thought about that earlier, like I told a story, and I never even realized how super irresponsible he was. I am 10. You don't think I like Cool Whip?
1: But things that could have happened, you know?
21: Things that could have happened. If I would have dipped them, because he always had strawberries. My dad loves strawberries, right? So he always had strawberries in the house. And I was like, yo, when I thought about it, if I would have just took one of the strawberries and put it in that Cool Whip bowl thinking it was Cool Whip, because I still would have ate it even though I would have thought the Cool Whip was bad. I'm like, oh, the Cool Whip, it's fizzing out. And then I'm like, that's what it would have looked like to me. I said, he was so, so irresponsible. It's crazy.
1: Okay, he dips a little cocaine on that sore wisdom tooth. What happened to you?
21: Never had a problem with that wisdom tooth again.
1: Never even needed to have it taken out, huh?
21: Never. I probably still got that tooth in my mouth right now. That never had a problem. I don't even remember getting my wisdom tooth taken out ever. Luckily, I don't have an addictive personality. I can just stop doing stuff. Like, hopefully that was it, because my dad was insane. And I had told that story before it ever aired on anything. And I remember he was at the show when I did it.
1: Mm.
21: And he was like, I can't believe you remember that.
1: If you're just joining us, my guest today is comedian Ali Siddique. His new comedy special is called My Father. We'll be right back in a minute. But first, if you value conversations like this that can hold laughter and pain in the same space and give someone the time to look honestly at the choices that shaped his life, please consider supporting your local station. Ali Siddique's story moves from a complicated relationship with his dad to the choices that landed him in prison, to the work he's done since getting out to understand accountability and what it means to change. What's striking is that he can tell these stories in a way that's deeply funny without making the difficult parts disappear. Your support helps us bring you interviews that make room for that kind of complexity and humor. Please donate today. I'm Tanya Mosley, and this is Fresh Air.
18: 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It is 2:21 on your, well, what is it, Wednesday today? It sure is Wednesday.
17: Confirmed.
18: Yes, thank you, Murphy. Wednesday, September 16th. I'm James Dawson here with Murphy Woodhouse, as you just heard. We're breaking in for a little bit of housekeeping. 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
17: Yeah, so what we have going on right now, a generous donor has put up $15,000 to match any donation that comes in until that is gone. 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Math doesn't work until that $15,000 is spent. So make those calls right now. It's very easy, 208-426-1190. Again, that's 208-426-1190. 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
17: Yeah, absolutely. So Jimmy mentioned the very impressive 907 local stories figure. That's, if I'm not mistaken, since Congress's decision to end the Corporation for Public Broadcasting last year. So yeah, 907, lots of work, lots of depth, lots of issues explored. But I want to share what to me is a more impressive number, and that number is zero. That is the number of layoffs that we have done at this station since we lost, from one day to the next, 20% of our funding. That is an extraordinary feat, and it is a feat that we achieved very simply by the fact that listeners exactly like you heard our need and responded to our need. And so we are coming back yet again to keep filling that hole with your enormous generosity that enables this essential work. And, you know, I don't want to go into the specifics just because it's pretty fresh and hard news for the media community here in the Treasure Valley, but we've, of course, had at the Statesman very significant layoffs. We are feeling for our colleagues there. That is very sad news. And so I think that that only makes those who remain as reporters in the Valley all the more important. So this is a way for you to say, I value independent media. 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The number is 208-426-1190. Again, that's 208-426-1190, boisestatepublicradio.org, or our wonderful Boise State Public Radio app.
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3: This is Fresh Air, and today we're talking with comedian Ali Sadiq. He's released more than a dozen specials independently on YouTube, where they've drawn tens of millions of views. His new one, My Father, is about the man he spent his life trying to understand and everything between them before his father died in 2018. Let's go back to young Ali Sadiq before the comedy. You are 14 years old. You start selling drugs. You like to joke on stage. You say, I was a pharmaceutical sales rep. by the time, though, that the feds got you, you were 19. You were in college at Texas Southern University. And this is the ironic part. You were actually planning to stop selling drugs when you were caught. How close were you to quitting?
21: I had stopped, actually. I was done. I was wrapped up. And I got a phone call to come help assist, you know. And I went out of me feeling obligated to, okay, I hold you back. But I was done. It had become like, man, what am I doing? You know,
3: because you started in the first place because you wanted money. You wanted your own money.
21: Yeah. And I think I fight so hard now to explain that it was a character flaw. It was like no manhood or responsibility in that, because I could have just worked for money. You know, I could have just did something else. I could have, it's so many things that I could have done versus being so destructive to a community. And I remember being asked, Ali, when do you think that you're going to blow up? And my honest answer was, when I pay back I owe this world something.
3: Because you sold drugs, like you owe back because of that harm you did. That's interesting.
21: When I pay back society for the destruction, and I think that when you are a person that has really done things and you have really changed your life, and you think back on these things, you can't help but to have a heavy heart. I remember I was in San Francisco. The homeless population is so crazy. And I'm at this Comedy Central festival. It's a comedy festival. And I'm walking from my hotel to the festival. And I'm there for days, and I keep trying to find different ways to get there, not to run into homeless people. And I didn't walk 5 blocks down, 10 blocks down, 10 blocks this way. I walked every which way and couldn't. And I remember it was in the morning, and I was on my way to prayer, and I just stopped in the streets, and I just started sobbing. And I remember saying, how much of this is my fault? Because I have been so destructive and reckless in my behavior. I just don't understand. Like, obviously this is not the first generation. This is the generation that was affected by the first generation of what I did. Like, you can't conceive the magnitude of destruction that you do when you sell drugs in a community. You know, it's people doing things that they would probably never do in order that's ruining relationships. That's what child didn't get fed because they mom or their father decided to do this? And what uncle or aunt stole something? Like, what did I do?
3: Did you and your dad ever talk about this? That, because, you know, I mean, he sold drugs and then you went on to sell drugs.
21: We never talked about it because my dad ended up using drugs. That was the lick that society took back. I remember a story that I told about some young guys. I come on the block and they had told me they had robbed these old guys. And I looked at the stuff that they had and I made them put it in a bag. Because I recognized the stuff. And then I went and took my dad and his friend and stuff back. And I said, man, what were you doing over there? And my dad blamed on his friend. Told me, man, I'm over there with him. He got me robbed. And my mom, I told my mom about it later. And my mom said he was probably using drugs. And I said, no, he told me he wasn't using no drugs. And that's when she told me, "Why didn't put your dad in rehab twice since we've been apart?" And so I went back and told him. I said, "Hey, I thought you said you wasn't using drugs." And mama, and he said, "Who told you that? Your mama? Man, your mama. your mama violated my HIPAA rights." I said, "This man is nuts. Like, he's so, even when he's doing something crazy, he's still funny. He's so crazy." So. Unfortunately, the rumor around where my dad is gone is an overdose, and I don't believe that. I think that's what people wanted to say, but I do not believe it either.
3: The rumor that he died because of an overdose?
21: Yeah, because he had a heart attack. And I know he hadn't been
3: using.
21: So if you hadn't been doing something and then you decide I'm going to do it one time, you know, you don't know what your heart can take on that. So my dad just had a heart attack out of nowhere.
3: Our guest today is comedian Ali Siddiq. Siddiq has released more than a dozen specials on YouTube, including two filmed inside of jails. He himself was arrested at 19 for selling cocaine and served 6 years of a 15-year sentence. Part of his work includes talking with prisoners about accountability and the realities of recidivism. This past

0: I can't forget this number. It's ingrained in my head like my social security number.
1: That's your name.
0: It's my slavery number. 679346.
2: That's my guest, Ali Siddiq, and his YouTube special, From Inside, A Conversation with Inmates. And what goes on to happen after you rattle off your number, the guys start blurting out their numbers, too. What does it signify that you can remember your SPIN number 30 years after you are out of prison?
3: That you did not get out of this situation unscathed. You may have survived it, but you still have wounds. I've been out 29 years at this point. Even if I'm at home by myself, I'm gonna lock the bedroom door. I still know this number. So it's still things that you may survive, but you don't get out unscathed. You're gonna lose some skin in this game. And I think that these psychological wounds are different than my physical wounds. My physical wounds start to fade. Why haven't these wounds faded yet?
2: There was this powerful thing you said during that talk with those inmates that also is kind of sticking with me. You were saying, when you get locked up, your people get locked up too. And I wanted you to explain what you meant by that.
3: My mom, even though she wasn't physically there, she's there in mind. Like, it wasn't no days that my mother didn't think about me. When you're inside, your sister is concerned, your mother is concerned, your dad is concerned, your grandmother is concerned. It is all of these people that's concerned about you because you're in a position of danger. You're in a dangerous place, and there's no guarantee that you will make it out of this place. There's no guarantee. You can get a year, doesn't mean that you're coming home. You can get 2 years, does not mean that you're coming home. Nothing about this place says, I'm going to survive.
2: I want to know about, I think you call it your sarcastic nature, because that it's not like you started doing comedy in prison, but you did find that your humor could serve you well there. And I wonder what ways you used your sarcastic nature in comments when you were locked up.
3: Because I was such a violent person from the beginning, the first 2 years I was insane. Like, I was literally a madman.
2: Why? Because were you like that out of prison before you got there?
3: I'm in the streets. Is what happens in the streets, you know, and I'm still hurt from my sister. I'm a very heartless person.
2: Passing.
3: And things that I never revealed to people that 4 months later that my first son passed as well. So I never, I'm dealing with a lot of pain at this time. And so my whole thing was to minister pain towards people who just was in my way. You just in my way, you know. And I'm inviting this type of behavior. Like, it's like, hey, bro, this is gonna be bad for you, you know. So then, you know, I got told, and it's always an older, wise person that comes to you and say that really care about you, you know, just letting you know how life goes or see something in you. Hey, man, you keep doing your time like this, somebody gonna kill you. And they're going to kill you because they're scared of you. They don't know what you're going to do, so they're going to kill you. They're going to set you up, whether it's a group or whether it's one person. They're going to kill you. So you might want to do your time a little different. And plus, you're better than this. Like you could really be a different type of person, and you can get out of here. You know, you're not here forever. You know, but I'm doing my 15 years like I'm doing 15 years. Like, I'm not thinking about parole,
2: getting out
3: I'm
2: early,
3: doing the whole 15 years. Yeah, so then I became this jovially sarcastic person about everything. Like, anything that the person was gonna do,

0: that was going to get them in trouble, I was going to say something about. And I remember this dude was about to do something, and I said, I thought you said that you didn't steal that stuff, like that you was innocent, because you're doing really guilty behavior. I'd be so sarcastic, and I remember this is one of my classic sayings that I was like, I guess I'm the only one in here guilty, because it seemed like everybody else is innocent. like this is a part of no accountability, man. Y'all don't have no accountability for nothing. And so if people was about to fight, I would always say something like, oh, y'all about to fight? Wow, that's interesting. You do know somebody gonna lose this fight twice. And they like, what are you talking about? I said, well, one of y'all gonna win, and then the CEO's gonna come in here and beat both of y'all. So somebody gotta be willing to lose this fight twice. Like, y'all gotta make a decision. And I would say so much sarcastically jovial things that they were like, man, he always got something to say. Like, yes, I do.
1: If you're just joining us, our guest today is comedian Ali Sadiq. His new stand-up special, My Father, explores his relationship with his dad, who died in 2018. One of the things a good interview can do is reveal the story underneath the story. Ali Sadiq is a comedian, but this conversation is about some serious things, too. Destructive choices, serving time, and turning those experiences into something that connects with other people. Maybe it makes you reflect on your circumstances and choices and lessons learned. Your support makes all of this possible. And if you find it valuable and thought-provoking, consider pledging to your local station today. I'm Tanya Mosley, and this is Fresh Air.
2: And I am Murphy Woodhouse, the Mountain West News Bureau reporter here at Boise State Public Radio. Across the glass from me is our man in the legislature, Jimmy Dawson. 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
3: 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Speaking of local news, I mean, because of your support over the past year, we've produced 250 episodes of Idaho Matters. That's a full hour per episode. 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
2: Yeah, 250 hours of programming that's not available anywhere else. That's just the Idaho Matters content. Over 900 original stories reported over the last year and then some since Congress ended the Corporation for Public Broadcasting. 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But the number that I keep returning to during this fund drive is zero. And that is the number of layoffs that we have done since losing 20% from one day to the next of our funding. That is an extraordinary achievement. And it was only possible because when we came to all of you in need, you guys showed up and then some. And so we're here again this fall fund drive asking you to again show your commitment to quality public media. 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
1: This is Fresh Air, and today we're talking with comedian Ali Sadiq. He's released more than a dozen specials independently on YouTube, where they've drawn tens of millions of views. His new one, My Father, is about the man he spent his life trying to understand and everything between them before his father died in 2018. I read that, you know, as you're doing your time, that's when you started to think, when I get out of here, I could probably have my hand in comedy. And I was wondering, were there people that you were also like watching or studying or thinking about as you were thinking about what type of comic you wanted to be?
0: Not at all. When I started doing stand-up, I actually didn't even know how to even start. It's like, when I think about this journey, I literally started from a place of zero. Like, I had zero information on how to become a comic, zero information on where to go, zero, like, I was at scratch. And so when I think about, like, I don't ever not feel successful, because I'm like, yo, I did what I said I was going to do when I got out. I was going to become a comic, not knowing how to do it.
1: When you get out of prison, though, how do you make that leap to, like, truly making this a profession? What was your first stop?
0: Just joking. Comedy Cafe. You know, just, I learned a lot there. And I remember when I first got my first payment, it was $35, and it was in like fives and ones. And I thought it was a lot of money. I was like, boy, I came up. And
1: and the Comedy Cafe is in Houston. It's a place in Houston.
0: It was on Richmond. And then I went through this dilemma of people not saying that you are, you're not a real comic because you don't do it for a living. And I remember asking Bruce about it.
1: Who's
0: I said,
1: that?
0: Man, Bruce, he's a comedian, another comic. I asked Bruce, I say, hey, man, are you, this is when he was the host of Comic View. And I asked him, hey, people say that you're not a real comic unless you doing it for full time, for a living. And he said, man, I'm going to give you some advice, brother. I worked for Frito-Lay, you know what I'm saying, until my comedy started making more money for me consistently than my job. And once that happened, then I quit my job. He said, don't quit your job until your career start making more money consistently than your job. And
1: doing? Like, what was your job?
0: I was selling clothing. I was working in the men's apparel store, you know, in the mall, and I worked at Sunglass Hut. You know, I used to be a street pharmaceutical rep, then I went to being a sales rep. Ain't that so?
5: Did he take the same amount of skill, like the selling drugs to selling?
0: The same amount of skill, the same thing. Hey, I need to find somebody who's addicted to suits and shades. You know what I'm saying? So, to make my commission.
5: I want to talk to you briefly about parenthood, about you being a father. You're telling me earlier that you just want to not make the same mistakes that your dad made with your children. And, I mean, you joke about this a lot, but your kids are getting a very different father than you got, which I actually want to play a clip from your latest special where you talk about taking your son, Hassan, to a concert, to the elements, earth, wind, and fire, when he's 11. Let's listen.
6: I know that I am a better father than my father was, and I'm supposed to be. I'm supposed to be. Just by my son's first concert and my first concert with my father. My son Hassan, he's 11. His first concert was Earth, Wind, and Fire. And he asked to go. He asked to go. My son came in to me and said, "Father." Because he's very upper crust. He said, "I would like to attend a concert." I said, "Hassan, what concert would you like to attend?" He said, "I would like to go see the Elements." And I teared up. I teared up. My son wanted to go see the Elements. And I said, "Wait, who are the Elements, Hassan? Is it some little white internet group that you've been listening to?" Hassan said, "No, Father. They're formerly known as Earth, Wind, and Fire." I immediately ran and got them tickets. I wanted to get them tickets for me and my son. Me and my son going to see Earth, Wind, and Fire. He is 11. He's 11 years old. We went to this first concert. Me and him, we going. We get to the concert. Hassan is the youngest person in this whole entire concert. And I know that for facts because I am the second youngest person.
5: That was my guest today in his latest special, My Father. And Ali, that whole special, you marveling at your bougie kid, you know, you have built a soft life for him on purpose. But I wonder this, because, I mean, as a parent who also grew up a certain way, do you ever look at your son and worry that the thing that made you, some of the positive things, you know, not all that challenging stuff you went through, but like the positive stuff might also be the thing like you're keeping from him too?
0: No, I don't. I think that the softness of his life now, I hope that he continues to desire that. And, you know, he goes through his own certain struggles, you know, because it's a certain struggle that happens in softness as well. But, you know, whether he want oysters or crab, you know, it's a dilemma for him. So he got the, you know, choices. But yeah, I love how he's living. I love the way that he lives. I applaud him, and I just hope that, you know, he comes out on the other side and always is like this and loves being a kid, and then gives his children the opportunity to be a kid and always have a softness for me. I need somebody to roll me around when I get old. So hopefully he's there, you know, taking me to go eat oysters and, you know, asking me, do I want to go to a Boney James concert or something? I just love him. I just love the softness of his life.
5: All right. You are a Houston boy born and bred. Do you feel like you might have ever missed out or lost out, or it taken you longer than maybe it would have if you hadn't moved to a place like L.A. and New York? And, you know, you could have taken your kids with you.
0: I don't think that that's a thing. I think that there's no opportunity that has been lost. You know, it's only all gained, and it's a certain protection of being in your home spaces. You know, my mom's from I have what maybe 40 relatives in California, but who's to say I was gonna go to California and make something of myself? Because multiple comics have done that as well and never, you know, arrived in their perspective. You know, same in New York. Same in Atlanta. You know, I think that what makes me unique is being home.
5: Oh, this has been such a pleasure, Ali. And thank you so much and best wishes as you continue on your tour. Are there particular cities that you love the most? You know, you're a Houston boy. So are there other places throughout the country where it's like, oh, yeah, they get me. It feels like a homecoming.
0: Oh, so many places. Chicago, D.C., Baltimore, Detroit, New York, Atlanta, Philadelphia, Appaloosas. It's too many places to even name. I'm so connected to the earth that when I come somewhere, all of it feel like home. That's who's coming, and that's who I have a connection with. Now, what's crazy is I don't think that Corpus Christi gets me. That's right down the street. In Corpus Christi, Texas. It's crazy. It's right down the street. And I don't think Corpus really fool with me. They're a fishing town. They're like, is he talking about bass? Like,
5: Ali Sadiq, it has been such a pleasure to talk with you. Thank you so much for this special and your time.
0: Pleasure is all mine. I thank you very, very much.
5: Ali Sadiq's new special is called My Father. Ali's story is a reminder that a person's life can't always be reduced to the worst thing they've done or even the hardest thing they've survived. In this conversation, he talks about accountability for the harm he caused, the lasting effects of incarceration, and the older person in prison who helped him realize he could live differently. And then, of course, becoming a father who wants his own children to experience the softness and presence that he didn't always have growing up. These are the kinds of stories we want to explore on Fresh Air, and it all starts with your support for us and for public media. If this has given you a new way to understand or just think differently about someone else's life, please consider making a donation. I'm Tanya Mosley, and this is Fresh Air.
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9: In Los Angeles, I'm Kai Rizdahl. Wednesday today, 16 September. Good as always to have you along, everybody. Kevin Warsh, the global economy is discovering, is a man of few words. So few, in fact, that in just a single one of his answers at his press conference today can be found his working theory of this economy.
7: As you might know, I'm not a data point dependent guy, so I won't react one way or another to data that shows up on our doorstep. But on your first question, I think the more important one, what transpired in the 7 weeks since we last met?
9: What indeed?
7: I'll highlight three things that have happened in that intermeeting period.
9: Please do.
7: One is, I may have had a judgment 7 weeks ago about the strength of the economy. There's been a pretty wide-ranging set of data, including the labor markets, that the economy has strengthened. You might have heard me say that in Jackson Hole a few weeks ago. It's a judgment that I have and the committee has.
9: I heard you back then, indeed. Please go on.
7: Second, inflation trends. I said in Jackson Hole, trends matter. I said in Jackson Hole, we need to look outside the window and interrogate reality. My judgment some weeks ago was the inflation summer trends weren't passing the test. I've seen very little information since that would make me reverse that decision, so I've stuck with it.
9: Inflation trends not passing the test, that is important. Thing number three, then.
7: And the third thing that's changed in 7 weeks are geopolitics. I mean, there's no hiding from hot spots around the world. And our judgment about what is the most likely or least likely of the geopolitical situation has changed.
9: Changed as in not gotten better.
7: All three of those things lend themselves to a firm, unanimous decision today.
9: And that, ladies and gentlemen, is how the Federal Reserve's target for its main interest rate finds itself this afternoon, a quarter of a percentage point higher than it was when the day began. Wall Street today, well, I'll tell you what, when the Fed chairman starts talking about inflation trends not passing the test, traders do not much care for that. We will have the details when we do the numbers.

0: The thing about Chairman Warsh not doing the forward guidance thing is that markets are kind of left on their own to figure out what's going on, and that can get bumpy sometimes. Exhibit A for us of late is the bond market caught between elevated inflation and a tight-lipped Fed. What's that like, do you suppose? Marketplace's Sabree Benishore made some calls.
1: You know, usually it's the stock market people who get all the glory and the headlines and the views. Now it's the bond people's time to shine.
2: Certainly it's nice to be one of the first calls rather than in the second round.
1: Marvin Lowe is senior global macro strategist at State Street Markets. There's $161 trillion worth of bonds in the world, more than the value of all stocks.
2: It's the bond market that drives everything.
1: They touch everything from mortgages to stocks. One of the many things that drives the bond market is the Federal Reserve, though, and under Kevin Warsh, the Fed has stopped telling the bond market what it's thinking as much. Vinny Blue does fixed income research for Raymond James, which is a marketplace underwriter. He says a terse Fed is cool with him.
3: Clients are going to come to us and want to know what we think. It really opens up an opportunity for us to fill that void that the Fed may not be filling as much as they used to.
1: Still, the spotlight is not always kind. Andrew Clinton is CEO of Clinton Investment Management. They do a lot with municipal bonds.
4: You know, up until I would say 6 weeks ago, everything was going quite swimmingly. It was a good year for fixed income in general and municipal bonds in particular.
1: And then oil prices went up and market interest rates started to go up and bond prices went down.
4: The reversal and the meaningful rise in interest rates over the last, call it, month and a half to 2 months has been, to put it plainly, unwelcome and something that's upset clients.
1: Nobody likes to see the value of something they bought go down. Clinton and other advisors are spending a lot of time reminding people that they're still going to get their interest from their bonds, they're still going to get paid back, and they don't need to freak out.
5: They're always concerned about, oh my God, I'm losing price appreciation, and you are, but the income that you're going to earn is going to well exceed that loss.
1: Leslie Falconio is head of taxable fixed income strategy at UBS.
5: And I think it's just difficult for fixed income investors, particularly now, given the level of uncertainty, to not look past a very short term.
1: TBH, it's kind of hard for anyone to do that these days. In New York, I'm Sabree Benishore for Marketplace.

0: There are few industries higher on the sensitive to interest rates list than housing. It's basically a math problem, right? With a dash of, as Chairman Warsh said today, geopolitics and some behavioral economics thrown in for good measure. Marketplace's Kelly Wells explains.
1: Two things dictate how much it costs every month to own a home: the cost of the home itself and the cost of borrowing the money to buy it. The first has been a problem for a while, says Bankrate analyst Jeff Ostrowski.
2: Home prices remain at record levels, and so home prices are really pushing the outer bounds of affordability.
1: He says that's a classic supply and demand issue.
2: There just aren't a whole lot of existing homes on the market, and that small supply of homes for sale is being competed over by buyers who are willing to bid up.
1: And while that's been happening, interest rates have also gone up. Lenders are asking for more return on their money because they're spooked by the effects of the war in the Mideast.
3: Oil has spiked, and then that's all coupled with, you know, inflation levels.
1: John Hummel is head of home lending at U.S. Bank. He says as long as those factors stick around, housing is not going to get any more affordable, and more would-be home buyers are just going to stay on the sidelines.
4: Once rates hit 7%, I think home buyers are reticent to put in an application and to shop for a home.
1: Jessica Louts is deputy chief economist with the National Association of Realtors. And she says even when monthly payment doesn't change much, there's something about the psychology of cresting another round number that makes buyers stop buying.
4: When you hit 7% versus 6.8, where rates have been, is only a difference of less than $50 on the median price home with a 20% down payment. But it's a change in mindset.
1: Louts says 7% might feel high, but some context: the historical average since the early 70s is 7.74%. I'm Kaylee Wells for Marketplace.

0: There are a whole lot of reasons that people leave the workforce. Retirement, taking care of their loved ones, sometimes their own health, too. The Bureau of Labor Statistics put out a study last year about people with health conditions that limit their ability to work. July 2024 was the sample period, and during that month, they found that labor force participation for that group, labor force participation, of course, the percentage of working age people working or looking to work, was around 27%. For people without conditions that limit their working ability, it was 74%. So with that as prologue, here's the latest installment of our series, Clocked Out.
1: My name is Sarah Turner. I live in Seattle, Washington. I worked as a program advisor with a community college's ESL program, and I really loved my job. I thought it was a great fit. And then in early July 2024, I had a pulmonary embolism, which was multiple clots in my lungs. I had a stroke, and it's been really difficult to look at a screen for extended periods of time since then. And also, I have a lot of post-stroke fatigue, so it's just really hard to make it through a day. So I tried going back to work about 6 or 8 weeks after the event. By the end of the day, when I would be taking the bus home, I would just feel like ripping my eyes out and feeling like I don't know if I can do this. It was sometime in November or December that I was asking my boss if it was possible to have a part-time position, and it was clear that it wasn't. So it was in that meeting that I decided I had to leave. So the first weeks were just kind of a haze. I felt like something was starting to coalesce a little bit in the fall, when I had been aware of this organization that does ESL classes and looks for volunteer tutors. I was like, well, now I'm not working, and I get to feel like I'm good at something, which is the thing that's like hard to come by when you're not working and don't have a lot of like projects or something that you're really involved in. The woman that I'm tutoring, one day she asked me, "Are you retired?" I'm 43 and didn't think that I'd be at the end of my work life. And I told her, well, I'm not retired, but I'm not working, and I don't know if I'm going to work again. We've been really fortunate that my husband works in software engineering and definitely earning enough for us to be able to make it. Because we're financially doing okay, I still have hope of like, how can I support my community without needing to earn a paycheck?
0: Sarah Turner there in Seattle, Washington. If you had to leave your job or the workforce entirely, no matter what the reason, tell us about it, would you? Marketplace.org/clockedout.

0: coming up.
1: I thankfully have never had a serious infraction.
0: Yet. First, though, let's do the numbers. Well, here you go. Kevin Warr started talking. Stock started falling. Dow Industrial's down 631 points today. 1.2%, finished at 51,461. NASDAQ basically flat, 25,978. S&P 500 gave back about 33 points, 0.4%, 7,551. Heard a lot about the Fed's rate hike today. Higher interest rates, of course, weigh on banks by curbing loan demand and doing a whole bunch of other stuff. Goldman Sachs fell 4% today. Wells Fargo sank 3%. Citigroup weakened 2.4%. J.P. Morgan Chase slid 1%. Kelly Wells was talking about mortgage applications. Rocket Companies, one of the biggest mortgage lenders in this economy, felt the sting today, dropped 1.8%. One of the biggest home builders also took a hit. D.R. Horton contracted 1.3%. Amazingly, tech was a bright spot. Lumentum, that's an optical communications manufacturer that makes a critical AI hardware component. Lumentum Holdings surged 9.6% on the day. Chipmakers did all right, too. Intel added 4%. Bonds, as long as we're here, sure. Prices fell. Yield on the 10-year T-note, 5.02%. 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

0: 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I'm James Dawson, coming to you in the midst of our fall fun drive. 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
2: This is Marketplace. I'm Kai Rizdahl. To review, then, the Federal Reserve did indeed raise its benchmark interest rate today, first time in 3 years. Chairman Kevin Warsh stayed true to his word. No forward guidance was forthcoming, no hint of what the central bank is thinking about what it might do in the weeks and months to come. The thing about running an economy, though, is that what that future might bring is way outside your control. And that brings me to our economic explainer of the day.
3: Fiscal dominance is this macroeconomic phenomena
4: in which the government has to borrow so much money that the central bank is no longer able to pursue its own monetary policy.
2: Our guides today, Véronique de Rougy, chair and senior research fellow at the Mercatus Center, that's at George Mason University, Rashad Ahmed at the Anderson Institute for Finance and Economics, and Ken Kuttner, professor of economics at Williams College. Fiscal dominance doesn't fit into an exact definition.
3: It's like a phenomena that's kind of nebulous in that it's not like something mechanical happens that we call fiscal dominance.
5: I hate to say it, but you kind of know it when you see it type of thing.
2: What you see in an economy in a state of fiscal dominance is monetary policymakers, the Fed, just for instance, being forced to act in certain ways by fiscal policymakers, that's Congress and the president.
3: We can think of it as a situation where the central bank deviates from interest rate or monetary policy rules in ways that try to prioritize reducing the debt burden of the economy.
2: You might have seen some headlines about our debt burden, $40 trillion. Inflation, as of the latest PCE reading, 3.7%, way, way higher than the 2% the Fed wants it to be. And when you are in debt, the way the federal government is, inflation actually reduces the real value of the money that you owe. You all know I'm a history guy, right? So as an explanation of fiscal dominance?
3: One textbook example from history is post-World War II United States.
4: So during World War II,
6: Secretary of the Treasury Henry Morgan Ford Jr. announces the issue of defense bonds.
4: The government wanted to keep borrowing costs low, and that was, you know, it was a war after all. The war was going on, and he needed to raise a lot of funds.
6: Month by month, the defense bond total grew.
2: The government sold something near $185 billion worth of war bonds, all in all. That's in 1940s dollars. The national debt jumped from $49 billion in 1941 to almost $260 billion by the end of 1945.
7: It is vital that a debt of this proportion be managed soundly so as not to upset the country's economy.
4: And the central bank, the Fed, agreed to buy a lot of debt.
3: And they did this because they needed to help the Treasury afford that debt.
2: So through the war and for a while afterward, the Fed kept interest rates low even as inflation started to rise.
5: That's fiscal dominance.
2: There you have it. Monetary policy dictated by the government's borrowing needs.
3: It's debated, but some folks argue that the inflation jumps in the 1970s that followed all of this could have been related to this persistent period of unusually low interest rates that fiscal dominance brought about.
4: You tend to see it in governments of like developing countries.
2: Zimbabwe and Venezuela are some recent examples. Government debt got so high there that the central banks essentially printed money to help the government cover its debts. That led to hyperinflation, which is a very bad thing.
5: The reason why fiscal dominance strikes fears in the heart of economists and financial markets is that the outcomes are not pleasant.
4: Those are really extreme cases. You can imagine a less extreme case where the government goes to the central bank and says, hey, you know, we're really having trouble. Could you please relax monetary policy to lower the interest rates and the debt we have to pay?
2: Right now, we are paying $3 billion every single day, $1 trillion a year to cover the interest on our debt. And that's happening as demand for new government debt, treasury bonds and bills and notes, that's going down. So the yields on 30-year bonds, they're at a 19-year high. Both the 10-year and the 30-year are above 5%.
4: Without naming any names, you might be a situation where a certain president might go to the Fed and say, well, look, we would really like you to keep interest rates low to make it easier to issue more debt. Wouldn't it be nice to keep interest rate low in order to allow the government to do that?
2: Hypothetically, of course.
4: And if that were to happen, then you can imagine after some period of time, you would start to see inflation rising, or you would certainly see no progress towards lower inflation.
5: And this is the problem with fiscal dominance, is like ultimately, I think it means that the fiscal side has refused to do what it should be doing, which is to control the debt.
2: The obligatory caveat here is that the chairman of the Federal Reserve is only one interest rate setting vote out of 12.
5: Ultimately, the Fed can decide not to.
2: We should say, because it's true, that U.S. government debt is one of the safest investments in the world. So the Fed is not in a position like Venezuela's central bank or Zimbabwe's. But if, and again, hypothetically, if the federal government gets too burdened with expensive debt,
5: the monetary side is going to be put in a position to control the debt by letting inflation go. That's not good. Or is going to be put in a position to fight inflation with the winds blowing in its face and making it really, really, really hard.
2: Headwinds, you say? Well, the president is at war with Iran. Crude oil is trading right around $105 a barrel. There are more trade wars than you can count and countless billions being spent on artificial intelligence. All of that is blowing straight in the Fed's face while the national debt goes up and up. New inflation figures coming to us to help us see how the Fed's inflation fight is going 2 weeks from today.

0: We've all had this happen. I think you're at dinner or something, out with friends or on a trip maybe, and rather than ask the waiter to split a check like 10 ways, somebody, maybe you, just picks up the bill, figuring, you know, with all the apps we have nowadays, surely people will pay you right back. Right? Well, increasingly, not so much. Samantha Leal wrote about that for The Cut the other day. Good to have you on.
1: Thanks for having me.
0: This thing called repayment avoidance, what is going on with that?
1: Repayment avoidance is basically a new phenomenon that's basically consumers who are delaying or ignoring or even ghosting from repayment of a shared group expense. So instead of paying back what they're owed, they are just not having the conversation and delaying all repayment.
0: Okay, number one, that stinks. But number two, it is easier than ever now to pay somebody for your share of dinner or a cab ride or an Uber ride or what have you. And it's just not happening, especially with Gen Z, as you point out in this piece.
1: Yeah, correct. There are so many ways to pay back people, and especially on shared expenses. We have Zelle, we have Venmo, we have Cash App, all of these different technological advancements, one might say. But the reminders and the payments are just going often either ignored or even fully ghosted.
0: I am going to posit here that maybe it's not about the money. There's something else going on.
1: Correct. Some people are bringing up, especially in my reporting, that they are either feel like they were on the hook for this payment without having the conversation, especially if you're a higher earner in comparison to your friends or acquaintance. And therefore, the repayment is being even more delayed because you have more money than the other person.
0: Yes, but what do you do with that? Because it we all know this from experience. When money's involved, friendships can be on the line.
1: Right. This is an especially new phenomenon, but it's a easier way to avoid the conversation when we're texting or reminding on technology. And a lot of the people that I've talked to, they basically have established new boundaries where they're no longer going to pay up front, right, the shared cost, and instead are going to either only do that with people that they really, really trust, like their closest friends and family, and or if they see a pattern emerging where they continuously are having this experience, they're going to basically make sure that they're splitting right then and there.
0: Right. Not to dump on Gen Z anymore, but this is an especially significant problem in that sort of age cohort, because they're the ones who like to spend on experiences and travel and those kinds of things, as we've seen sort of since the pandemic, you know?
1: Exactly. They're spending the most on big, kind of flashier expenses, such as we saw this at the World Cup, Coachella, the US Open, Super Bowl. They were the ones, 30%, I think it's 37% of Gen Z consumers spent at least $2,500 per person, right, on average, which is the highest of any cohort.
0: Which, yay, great for the economy, consumer spending, 70% of everything that happens, blah, blah, blah. You hear me say that all the time. But we're talking real money here in some of these expenses.
1: Absolutely. And it's interesting, too, because Gen Z has often gone into debt covering said expenses for friends and acquaintances.
0: Don't do that. Don't do that. Always consult your own financial advisor, but do not go into debt for your friends. That's all I'm saying. None of my business. But what about you?
1: Well, I am a millennial, and I thankfully have very close friends who do pay me back. I thankfully have never had a serious infraction, just a couple of missed $20 or missed reminders here and there that eventually got repaid.
0: Fair enough. Samantha Leal, writing in The Cut. Samantha, thanks very much for your time. I appreciate it.
1: Yeah, thanks for having me.

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1: This final note on the way out today, which honestly, on a day not involving the Federal Reserve raising rates, might have been higher up in the program. The Census Bureau clued us in this morning to retail sales for August, up a somewhat surprising 1.2%. Surprising because, first of all, as we know, consumers are a tad cranky, and also because those sales were down 0.5% in July. Our media production team includes Brian Allison, John Fokey, Montana Johnson, Drew Jostad, Gary O'Keefe, and Charlton Thorpe. Alex Simpson is the manager of media production. And I'm Kai Rizdahl. We will see you tomorrow, everybody. This is APM.
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4: Today Explained from Vox, Sean Ramosroom here at the historic Old Town Farmers Market in Alexandria, Virginia, on a quest to find something that is not totally legal here across these United States, raw milk. Mom, have you ever seen raw milk here at this market?
5: No.
4: Have you ever seen it anywhere?
5: Yes, in California and in Sri Lanka.
4: You drank raw milk in Sri Lanka?
5: Yes, from the day I was born till I left Sri Lanka.
4: So you're not impressed with my search for raw milk?
5: No. Not at all.
4: Okay, Mom's not impressed, but I'm still looking for raw milk because more and more people are drinking it, and something like 18 states are currently trying to make it easier to drink right now. Let me see if I can find some. Sir, do you know where I can find raw milk?
6: I do not.
7: I don't.
8: Not here.
4: Nobody is that stupid here. Okay, so my farmer's market thing was a bit of a bust, but we're not giving up. We're moving on to Google, and we're gonna find that raw milk on the show today.
9: Live from NPR News in Culver City, California, I'm Dwayne Brown. Defense Secretary Pete Hegseth is asking military commanders to send troops deemed well-groomed and physically fit-looking to a gathering in Quantico, Virginia this month. NPR's Quill Lawrence reports.
10: Hegseth has asked military leaders to nominate high-performing junior officers and sergeants to attend what he's calling a State of the Force address at Marine Base Quantico, and specified that they be impeccably groomed and meet physical height-to-weight ratios, according to documents seen by NPR. Last year, Hegseth hastily summoned generals and admirals from around the world to attend a speech about what he called the warrior ethos that included culture war issues like trans troops and dispensations for some troops to grow beards for religious or health reasons. Since he took the Pentagon's top job, Hegseth has often done physical training with troops at bases around the world. Quill Lawrence, NPR News.
9: Iran's top diplomat is in Beijing, where Chinese officials say they're willing to strengthen ties with Tehran while also offering to be a mediator in the Iran war. Here's NPR's Emily Fang.
11: China's top diplomat Wang Yi says the U.S. and Iran should be, quote, rational and restrained, and said the U.S. and Israeli-dominated security architecture of the Middle East was, quote, inadequate and should be reformed. China's leader Xi Jinping also offered for Beijing to mediate a diplomatic truce in the war earlier this month. Xi has a packed traveling schedule this month. He's made stops in Kyrgyzstan, Egypt, and India before he heads to Washington next week to meet with President Trump in an itinerary designed to showcase Beijing's broadening foreign policy reach. Emily Fang, NPR News, Washington.
9: The Fed raised its key interest rate today by a quarter point for the first time in 3 years. This as inflation continues to soar past the Fed's 2% target. Higher interest rates means consumers will pay more for credit cards, auto loans, and indirectly mortgages. This is NPR.
6: The campaign to uphold Idaho's near total ban on abortion has surged past its opponents less than 2 months before the election. James Dawson has more.
7: Too Extreme for Idaho, which opposes Proposition 1, raked in more than $800,000 since the beginning of August. Most of that cash came from a second $500,000 gift from Angela and James Harrison, a Garden City couple involved with several Catholic charities in the Treasure Valley. Since its first donation in July, Too Extreme for Idaho has raised $2.3 million, mostly from wealthy donors and other anti-abortion groups. Idahoans United for Women and Families, which qualified Proposition 1 for the ballot, wasn't slouching either during that time. It's raised more than $765,000 since August 1st. That leaves Idahoans United with $1.9 million cash on hand, while Too Extreme for Idaho has nearly $2.2 million. The two groups have yet to spend significantly on advertising, though that's expected to change as Idahoans begin filling out their ballots as early as the end of September. James Dawson, Boise State Public Radio News.
6: A search is underway for a missing mountain biker. Ada County Sheriff's Office detectives and deputies in the Idaho Mountain Search and Rescue Unit started searching for Scott Schneider this morning, according to a statement from the Ada County Sheriff's Office. Authorities say they will update the public as the search continues. You're listening to Boise State Public Radio News.

0: Is Kelly, America has not had a Surgeon General for nearly 2 years. That could soon change. Dr. Nicole Sapphire is President Trump's current nominee for the position. She had her confirmation hearing in the Senate today. NPR's Selena Simmons-Duffin was watching. Hey there, Selena.
1: Hi, Mary Louise.
0: Who is Dr. Nicole Sapphire?
1: She's a radiologist and directs breast imaging at Memorial Sloan Kettering Monmouth in New Jersey. She's also a former Fox News commentator. She has a podcast and a book. She is President Trump's third pick for this role. His first pick dropped out early and there was never a hearing. His second pick, Dr. Casey Means, had a hearing but faced fierce pushback over her lack of credentials. Sapphire has faced some pushback from public health groups as well, but not nearly as much.
0: Okay.
1: Today, she pitched herself to senators as a real doctor who's treated patients and as a strong communicator. She did take a few stances that sounded different from the man who would be her boss if she's confirmed, Health Secretary Robert F. Kennedy Jr.
0: Stances on what that are different from the man who would be her boss?
1: Well, vaccines was the big one. So the most interesting moment in the hearing came this morning with the committee chair, Bill Cassidy. He's a Republican from Louisiana who's also a physician who supports vaccines. Secretary Kennedy has a long history of anti-vaccine activism, and to earn his confirmation, he made promises to Cassidy about vaccine policy he has since broken. So right off the bat in this hearing, Cassidy started grilling Sapphire about measles and the MMR vaccine.
2: Does it cause autism?
3: I do not believe childhood vaccines cause autism.
2: And should a parent be vaccinating her child with the MMR?
3: I think that the recommendation is to combat what we are seeing right now, the best tool we have to combat these infections, to save the most lives, and to also create population herd immunity is vaccination against the MMR.
1: They went back and forth for a while, but ultimately Cassidy did seem satisfied by her response. But it's interesting to think about how that position is going to play if and when she's confirmed as Surgeon General. You might recall a past Senate-confirmed leader who supported vaccines lasted less than a month on the job because of clashes with Kennedy.
0: Yeah. Any other areas where there was daylight between Sapphire and Secretary Kennedy?
1: You know, I was also interested in Sapphire's comments about smoking. The Trump administration has really seemed to favor vape companies this term. Kennedy shut down two smoking-related departments at HHS after coming into office. So it was pretty striking to hear Sapphire say this.
3: I am as anti-smoking, anti-tobacco as you could imagine anyone to be.
1: She did say at another point that maybe vapes could help with quitting cigarettes. So it's an area where it'll be interesting to see how this plays out.
0: And Selena, quick update on the other nominees in the hearing today. It wasn't just Sapphire up for confirmation.
1: That's right. Chris Klomp was also in the hearing. He's a former health tech executive who's been running much of the day-to-day operations at HHS since February. He's the nominee to serve as deputy secretary of HHS. And Dr. Timothy Westlake, who is a Wisconsin-based emergency medicine physician, has been nominated to serve as assistant secretary for mental health and substance use. I would say overall, there were some tense moments in the hearing, but the nominees had a pretty friendly reception from senators of both parties. The next step is for the committee to vote on whether to recommend them to the full Senate, and there's no set timeline for that.
0: NPR's Selena Simmons-Duffin, thank you.
1: You're welcome.
4: Millions of federal student loan borrowers are late on their payments. Now we know a little more about why. Recent federal data shows many of these borrowers who aren't paying went to the same problem schools. That is, schools that often market to low-income students and rely on taxpayers to foot the bill. NPR's Corey Turner explains.
5: Back in 2015, Lisa Kallenbaugh was living in the Los Angeles area and struggling.
6: You know, I didn't really have a place to live. I was sleeping in my car.
5: That's when she learned about UEI College. It's a big for-profit chain that offers short-term career training for jobs like dental assistant and electrician. Kallenbaugh enrolled to become a computer tech. It cost nearly $20,000, but
6: I don't think I paid anything literally like opening up my wallet. It was just all the Pell Grant and the loan.
5: Both came from the federal student aid program. Kallenbaugh remembers the coursework being oddly easy and wasn't sure how it would lead to a good paying job. She finished everything but a required externship that the school struggled to nail down. When it finally did,
6: it was in a far part of LA, and I let them know that. I said, I can't afford the gas to get there. And it was just kind of like, oh, sorry.
5: Kallenbaugh says the school sold itself as a place that would do everything it could to lift up its students. Instead, she says she got a few basic computer skills, no externship, and no job.
6: Almost like this school is praying.

0: on the vulnerable. And looking back, it's like, oh, they got me.
1: The only thing Colin Baugh has to show for it all is more than $10,000 in federal student loan debt. And this is where we get to that new federal data we mentioned in the intro. It shows there are hundreds of for-profit colleges, many of them short-term training programs like UEI, where at least 40% of recent borrowers are late on their payments.
2: These numbers were really jaw-dropping.
1: Eileen Connor heads the Project on Predatory Student Lending, a nonprofit that advocates on behalf of borrowers. And Preston Cooper studies student loan policy at the conservative-leaning American Enterprise Institute.
3: I was really shocked at just how many schools there are out there where a real significant chunk of borrowers are not making payments on their loans.
1: What's going on? Well, first, I asked UEI College.
4: We were concerned, and we need to do better, and it is all hands on deck right now tackling this problem.
1: Joseph Cockrell is a spokesman for UEI. He says the school has since closed Colin Baugh's program, in part because it was clear it wasn't working well. But the data shows UEI also has a broader non-payment problem right now. That, Cockrell says, is because the pandemic payment pause, plus all the Biden-era talk of loan forgiveness, left borrowers feeling confused.
4: That they didn't know the status of their loans, thought their loans were forgiven, didn't know when or if they had to start repaying.
1: But the student loan experts NPR spoke with say many of these schools with high non-payment rates are also to blame. You can see it in their completion and job placement rates. Too many students are ending up with big debts, but no career to show for it. Not only that, Connor says.
2: If the federal student loan program did not exist, these schools would not exist.
1: That's because many of them market to low-income students who rely on government loans and grants to pay for their training. At many of these schools, Connor says, those federal dollars account for almost all of the school's revenue.
2: Why would anybody give or lend money to someone to go to these schools when it's a near certainty that they're not going to be able to repay it?
1: And Preston Cooper at AEI kind of agrees.
3: I think that if a private lender were looking at a school that has a 40%, 50% delinquency rate on past loans, they would probably say, we're not going to lend to that school.
1: And Cooper says, if a private bank wouldn't tolerate these kinds of losses, why does it make sense for taxpayers? The Trump administration has signaled it doesn't make sense, but it's not clear when or if the Education Department will do anything about it. Corey Turner, NPR News.

0: You're listening to All Things Considered from NPR News. Argentina's Lionel Messi recently announced his retirement from international football. Argentina is a soccer powerhouse that has produced world-class players, players like Messi, also Diego Maradona. So what can the United States learn from his football culture? Manuel Reda reports from Rosario, Messi's hometown, where elite coaching is within almost everyone's reach.
1: Newell's Old Boys is one of the most popular soccer clubs in Rosario. It also runs one of the city's largest youth academies. Every week, hundreds of kids ages 4 to 12 train at its facilities in the center of town. Many dream of becoming professionals, and in Rosario, that dream doesn't seem so far-fetched. This is the city where soccer legend Lionel Messi grew up and began his career at Newell's Youth Academy.
2: Porque me da mucha alegría.
1: It gives me a lot of joy to play. This is my passion, says 8-year-old Dastan Hill. Dastan lives in a farming town 120 miles from Rosario. Every week, his father, Carlos Hill, drives him to practice at Newell's. It's a big effort, both for the child and the parent, he says. Fortunately for Hill, training at Newell's is affordable. While in the United States, families pay $2,000 to $3,000 a year for elite youth soccer, Newell's charges about $25 a month, and its Bessian players pay nothing. Hill shakes his head when I tell him what American clubs charge. If they charge that here, only a few kids could play, he says. And here in Argentina, the best players tend to come from low-income backgrounds. Newell's can keep fees low because it has other ways of making money. The club has a professional team in Argentina's first division that earns income from ticket sales and broadcasting rights. It also makes money when its best players are transferred to other clubs in Argentina or abroad. Recently, a 21-year-old who rose through its youth categories was transferred to Boca Juniors for $4 million.
3: Entonces, esos chicos que nosotros...
1: The kids that we are training today are what sustains this institution, says Gustavo Tognarelli, the head of youth development at Newell's. In the United States, youth clubs don't have access to these kinds of payments. That's because teams in Major League Soccer, the country's top professional league, are not obliged to compensate youth clubs if they sign their players.
4: Really, what happens is if you train a player and they go to a better situation or a bigger club, you get nothing for that.
1: Rory O'Neill coaches an under-13 team in Pennsylvania. He says youth clubs in the U.S. have very limited streams of revenue.
4: The only option that they really have to pay for everything that they need to pay for is to get payment from parents.
1: In Argentina, Newell's Old Boys is among hundreds of clubs that subsidize the training of young kids with the hopes of transferring them to bigger clubs for a fee, or integrating them into their professional team. And while parents like Carlos Hill still make big sacrifices to get their kids to practice, the world's most popular sport seems to be much more affordable here than in the United States. We might not have so much money, Hill says, but in some areas, we have better quality of life. For NPR News, I'm Manuel Rueda, in Rosario, Argentina.

0: From NPR News, this is All Things Considered. I'm Juana Summers.
1: And I'm Mary Louise Kelly. A traffic stop can seem pretty straightforward. Police spot, say, a broken taillight or a driver speeding, so they pull the car over. But what if the stop isn't really about a traffic violation? Investigative journalist Joseph Cox has a new report for the tech news outlet 404 Media, a report on how law enforcement may be pulling people over based, at least in part, on their financial activity, activity that is shared with local police by Border Patrol. Joseph Cox, welcome.
2: Thank you so much for having me.
1: Your story begins with a man named Kyle Olson, who was driving, who gets pulled over in Montana. What happened?
2: The officer goes up to Olson's window and says, "Hey, it's just that I saw your license plate was a little bit obstructed." The law enforcement officer does search Olson's vehicle and does find, they say, cannabis, marijuana, and some edibles as well. But that obstructed license plate was not really the actual reason for the stop.
1: What was the actual reason?
2: Olson provided us with a DHS document, and it shows that somebody in Border Patrol actually provided a tip-off to the local Montana law enforcement. This Border Patrol official had analyzed Olson's financial activity and previous criminal history and had determined this seems like an interesting person to pull over. At that point in time, Olson was not suspected of any specific crime. It was more based on this analysis of Olson's financial activity. It seemed worth sending this intelligence over to the local police, who would then pull him over.
1: Does CPB obtain a warrant to get this data?
2: The agency declined to answer that question. Based on the available information, it seems unlikely that they're getting a warrant, because that is sort of the entire point of this predictive policing program. These people aren't suspected of a specific crime. They haven't been alleged to have done anything in particular. It is more gathering and sorting through intelligence.
1: You quote in your article a CPB spokesperson who said, "These efforts are conducted consistent with applicable law, policy, privacy protections, and oversight requirements." You are describing this as predictive policing.
2: Yeah, so predictive policing is a highly controversial practice, and the idea is that they can pull in all sorts of data and then use that to make predictions of, well, is this area going to face more crime? And that's sort of on the lower end of the, you know, controversy spectrum, right up to, do we think this specific person may have committed a crime, even though we don't suspect they have committed a specific crime. And of course, this is controversial because typically the American justice system works with probable cause, search warrants, and going through the legal process that way.
1: So there will be people listening and thinking, hey, what's the problem? It worked. The predictive policing helped local law enforcement catch somebody they then charged with DUI and went on to charge with possession. What do you say to that?
2: Yeah, I think that's an absolutely fair criticism. I would say that Olson is not the only person who has been swept up in the sort of predictive policing program from Border Patrol. There was an earlier case of someone in Texas that the Associated Press touched on who was entirely innocent. They hadn't done anything. Their car was, you know, aggressively searched by law enforcement, they said. They were still targeted because of the predictive policing model, but they hadn't actually done anything wrong.
1: Joseph Cox, investigative reporter with 404 Media, thank you.
2: Thank you so much.
0: Researchers have figured out how to replace about 50% of a lab mouse's brain with lab-grown human cells. It's a big advance for scientific research on brain diseases and uncharted territory for bioethics, as NPR's Ping Huang reports.
3: It's hard to study human brain diseases in live people without risking more damage, and it's hard to tell as much from human brains after they're dead. So Sergio Pashka at Stanford University has been trying to find another way.
4: There's been this quest of trying to build models of the human brain outside of the human body and then deploy them towards studying these devastating disorders of the brain.
3: Pashka and his colleagues have come up with the latest step by installing millions of human brain cells in living mice. It's not the first time they've tried this, but it's the most successful so far because they've made room in the mouse brains for human neurons to grow and connect. Step one in the process, Pashka says, was to genetically engineer mice that can't grow key parts of their brains. These mice aren't great at memory tasks or fine motor skills, but they're surprisingly functional.
4: You wouldn't be able to tell them when you look, actually, at these animals that they're lacking half of the volume of the brain.
3: Then they placed small clumps of lab-grown human neurons into the heads of these mice.
4: And it turns out that within a few days, the cell starts to divide. Within a few weeks to a few months, they will essentially grow, become vascularized, and largely take up the space that was present.
3: These mice, now with human brain cells, did better on memory and social tasks. And they responded to certain types of brain damage in a way that looked very human. After being deprived of oxygen, for instance.
4: They have issues of gait and of locomotion that are already reminiscent of what will happen in cerebral palsy.
3: That's a disease caused by oxygen deprivation around the time of birth. Pashka says there's a lot of ideas for what treatments might work.
4: So this new platforms allows us now to actually test some of these therapeutics firsthand.
3: The research is published in the journal Nature. Nita Farahani, a professor of law and philosophy at Duke University, served on a volunteer ethics panel that helped guide the work. She says the researchers used best ethical practices.
5: At the same time, what this brings us into is new gray areas and territory for which there are not clear ethical guidelines or norms.
3: The mice with a lot of human brain cells raise questions for her.
5: I personally don't know how to regard the chimera that has emerged. Do we treat it with greater ethical care than we treat traditional mice? I think probably so.
3: Perhaps by applying a higher standard to how the mice are treated or restricting what kinds of research are allowed. Hongkui Zhen is director of brain science at the Allen Institute in Seattle. She was not involved in this research.
6: I think it's really a powerful technology to study the human brain, human neurons, and how human circuits can form. But going forward in the future, there will be some considerations, if not concerns.
3: If researchers go on to try this on larger, longer living animals, like pigs or non-human primates, she says.
6: The human neurons could survive longer and they could form more functionally meaningful circuits.
3: Which means researchers could study human brain tissue that's older and more developed. But then scientists will have to ask themselves a more difficult set of questions, like how human and animal neurons interact and affect each other, and what it even means to be human.
6: I think the ethical issues become a lot bigger, more serious as well.
3: Ethicists say there is a need for more human-like models to study neurological disease and suffering. But the closer they get, the more they run the risk of being a little too close to human. Ping Huang, NPR News.

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2: 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We still do need you to keep us strong and working into the future to bring you the news and information that you rely on day in and day out. We've published hundreds of local stories, hundreds of local programs over the past year plus, delivered emergency information. This is, you know, some bread and butter stuff that we do. We notify you if there are flash flood warnings, if there are, dangerous lightning storms, red flag warnings, things like that. That people, you know, make decisions. Oh, should I go, you know, hiking on top of the mountain today? Maybe not. If you get one of those severe weather warnings, we continue to serve listeners throughout Idaho throughout this time. Thank you for making that possible. And if you haven't yet put your hand up in the air and said that I want to donate to public radio, I want to sustain my listening into the future, do that now. Call us 1-208-426-1190. Still have the old phone number memorized. 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You can also get news, breaking news updates pushed to your phone directly that way.
3: Yeah, no, absolutely. And, you know, I'm not just a radio reporter. I've also been on the receiving end of pitches exactly like this, and no judgment. I know how it works. You hear it again and again, and you know you should. It's slow. The momentum builds, and then finally you decide that this is the moment that I'm no longer going to just be a listener. I'm going to be a sustainer of this service. I am hoping that Jimmy and I here talking right now, we are the grains of rice that have pushed you to that point. And if that's true, take just a few minutes right now, 208-426-1190. Again, that's 208-426-1190, BoiseStatePublicRadio.org or the Boise State Public Radio app. We're so grateful.
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6: Live from NPR News in Washington, I'm Ryland Barton. The Federal Reserve is defying President Trump's repeated calls to lower interest rates. Instead, for the first time in more than 3 years, the central bank is raising them. Trump expressed his displeasure in a social media post. NPR's Scott Horsley reports on the Fed's decision today to stick with its campaign to bring down inflation.
7: The central bank raised its benchmark interest rate by a quarter percentage point. The move, which was widely expected, will make it more expensive to borrow money, to buy a car or grow a business or carry a balance on your credit card. The Fed is trying to combat stubborn inflation, which has been rekindled by the U.S. war with Iran. Gasoline prices are averaging well above $4 a gallon, and diesel fuel is at a record high of $6.31 a gallon. Raising interest rates won't necessarily bring lower prices at the gas pump, but it may help tamp down demand. Retail sales data released earlier today show consumers continued to spend freely in August, even as prices rose faster than wages. Scott Horsley, NPR News, Washington.
6: President Trump goes to North Carolina today to support the Republican Senate candidate there. As NPR's Tamara Keith reports, as the midterms approach, Trump has promised to campaign for Republicans in tough races all over the country.
8: Polls have consistently shown Michael Whatley, the Republican nominee for U.S. Senate in North Carolina, trailing the state's former governor, Roy Cooper, a Democrat. Whatley was chairman of the Republican National Committee in 2024, and Trump partially credits him with his win that year. Democrats haven't won a U.S. Senate seat or presidential contest in North Carolina since 2008. But Republicans are now playing defense in a state Trump won by 3 points just 2 years ago. The theory is that Trump, though broadly unpopular, can excite the Republican base, specifically those who otherwise might sit out the midterms. Tamara Keith, NPR News.
6: The European Union has invited Canada to become the first associate member of the bloc. Terry Schultz reports from Brussels.
1: The EU and Canada have both been on the receiving end of President Trump's threats and tariffs and have been looking to reduce their dependence on the U.S. Now they'll seek a new relationship with each other, as EU Commission President Ursula von der Leyen offered to create a new status.
9: I would like to work with you on opening the door for Canada to being the first associate member of the European Union.
1: It's not clear exactly what this status will entail or when it might be realized, but von der Leyen mentioned increasing cooperation in manufacturing, tech, defense, the Arctic, minerals, and AI. For NPR News, I'm Terry Schultz in Brussels.
6: Consumers continue to spend and help power the U.S. economy, according to the latest government snapshot. Retail sales increased a better-than-expected 1.2% last month after dipping a 0.5% in July. This is NPR News.
10: You're listening to All Things Considered. I'm Lauren Patterson with Boise State Public Radio. Gas prices are continuing to rise, including diesel gas, which has hit an all-time high. As the Mountain West News Bureau's Yvette Fernandez reports, states across our region are seeing some of the highest prices in the nation.
11: Increasing diesel gas costs can hit the trucking and agriculture industries hard. Both have the potential to pass on those costs to consumers, for instance, at grocery stores. Doug Johnson with AAA's Mountain West Group says the long distances between towns and cities across the region complicate the situation, even for regular gas consumers.
12: We have more mountains, we have more geography that makes it more difficult to transport some of that oil, and it has to come by truck.
11: Nevada, Idaho, Utah, and Arizona have some of the highest diesel and regular gas prices in the country, according to AAA. Yvette Fernandez, the Mountain West News Bureau.
10: As of this week, according to AAA, Idaho's average price for a gallon of gas reached $4.82. Diesel hit a record high this week nationally, $6.26 a gallon. The city of Boise announced two writers in residence today. Matthew Denton Edmondson is a visiting assistant professor of creative writing at Boise State University. His debut novel, Reclamation, will be published soon, according to the press release from the city. Natanya Biskar is a fiction writer based in Boise who is currently working on her first novel. Both writers will be helping develop and facilitate free public programs at various Boise Public Library locations. This is Boise State Public Radio News.
2: 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Just a little before 4:06 on your Wednesday afternoon, I'm James Dawson in the studio with Lauren Patterson, who you just heard. Given the newscast, it's kind of a reunion for both of us. 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
13: Absolutely. 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
2: That's right. 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It's, one of those holiday traditions that never goes out of style. 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
14: This is All Things Considered from NPR News. I'm Juana Summers.
0: And I'm Mary Louise Kelly. The cost of borrowing money is going up. The Federal Reserve voted today to raise its benchmark interest rate for the first time in 3 years. Board Chairman Kevin Warsh said at today's press conference they are raising rates to tamp down on more than 5 years of inflation.
15: The plain fact is that inflation is too high and has been for too long.
0: So what does this mean for your wallet? Here to break it down are NPR personal finance reporter Stephen Bissaha and NPR senior national political correspondent Mara Liasson. Hi, you two.
16: Hello. Hi there.
0: Hi. So a rate hike, it's a quarter percentage point. That does not sound like a huge amount. Stephen, kick us off. What will this mean for all of us, for consumers?
17: Yeah, near term, it means the cost of borrowing is about to get a little more expensive. That includes mortgages, which they're not directly connected to interest rates, but they are influenced by them. Your standard mortgage has been climbing close to 7%, and this could push us past that point sooner rather than later. The more direct connection is with your credit card. So any new debt you put on that credit card, you'll likely have to pay more in interest on that debt. And any current debt that you already have, you'll have to pay more interest on that too.
0: More interest. How much more?
17: Honestly, it's not a lot more. I was talking with one of the finance experts at LendingTree about this and was told, you know, today's rate hike is not going to rock anyone's financial world. Like, by their math, if you have about $7,000 in credit card debt, this rate hike will mean paying only a few bucks more each month. Mm. Remember that the Fed today, they only raised interest rates by a quarter of a percentage point. They also projected another similar rate hike this year, though that depends on how the economy's looking. These are all fairly modest moves, and on their own, it shouldn't cause much harm to people's finances.
0: Mara, fairly modest moves, Stephen just said, but politically, high costs are not fairly modest at all.
16: No, they are the number one issue for voters. Voters tell us in every poll and every focus group that the cost of living is their number one concern. You can't eat GDP. And for a very long time, we had this long, stable period of low interest rates and low inflation, but not recently. And the economy and voters' fears for their futures, for their kids' futures, are having a real impact on how they're thinking. We know from the past that inflation defeats presidents, defeats incumbents. That's why President Trump has been asking the Fed to cut rates for a year. That's obviously not what happened today.
0: No, indeed not. Stephen, just to make the basic point, prices are high. They've been high. Consumers are stressed out and have been stressed out about high costs. How does raising interest rates, something that, as you just explained, would actually make quite a few things more expensive, fit in?
17: Yeah, it does seem counterintuitive, right? You know, the Fed's ultimate goal here is reining in inflation, and this is going to raise some costs for consumers, even if it is pretty modest. The thing is, though, even with how stressed consumers are about costs right now, they are still spending. Like this morning, we got retail sales numbers for August, and they grew at 1.2% from a month earlier. So consumer spending not slowing down. And neither is commercial spending, especially, you know, with the AI boom leading to this like data center construction wave across the country. So raising interest rates, it is about just tapping the brakes on the economy, ideally to raise borrowing costs, not enough to like tank that spending, but just slow it down a little bit. So from the Fed's perspective, this is a little short term pain, some like maybe light whiplash from tapping those brakes. And it is worth it if it means lessening the pain from inflation in the long term.
16: Well, the long term is not what politicians in Washington are thinking about right now. Yeah. Short term pain is what they're worried about. And the Republicans' ability to hold on to control in Washington is based on near term impressions. And people in our swing voter focus groups do not see the difference between $4 gas and a nearly 7% mortgage or a more expensive car loan. High costs are high costs. And voters say it's changing their lives. They can't do the things or buy the things they used to. They say they're not poor, they're broke. They can't go on vacation or they dipped into into their 401k, and they can't afford the things that made up their middle-class lifestyle. And that is a very big deal politically when the middle class feels they can't hang on.
18: Well, speaking of things that the president and other Republicans are worried about, President Trump, he's been calling for lower interest rates. He handpicked Kevin Warsh to be his Fed Reserve chair and gave him a pretty clear marching order, like, I would like to see interest rates go down. That's the opposite of what just happened.
16: Yep. Warsh did not do what Trump wanted him to do. And just a couple of days ago, Trump said the U.S. should be paying, quote, the lowest interest rates in the world. He's also threatened to cut off big chunks of U.S. trade if rates aren't cut. But it looks like his threats backfired.
17: Yeah, I mean, if you're Kevin Warsh, the Fed had this real magnifying glass on it that, like, markets, they were watching to see if the Fed was actually independent from political interference, because we've seen other central banks in other countries, when they lose that independence, when they just respond to political pressure, that can have serious consequences when it comes to inflation and really hurt an economy.
18: Stephen, more rate hikes on the horizon?
17: Yeah, the Fed has signaled that they expect another rate hike before the end of the year. So it's not like we're expecting a spree of rate hikes, but we are certainly not going to see rates go down like President Trump wants, at least not for a while. And this means consumers will likely continue to feel squeezed this year by both the cost of borrowing along with the cost of just about everything else.
18: NPR's Stephen Bisseha and Mara Liasson, thank you both.
17: Thank you.
16: Thank you.
14: Russia is believed to be holding thousands of Ukrainian soldiers and civilians as prisoners of war. In addition, Russia is also tormenting the families of these prisoners by contacting them on social media and demanding favors. NPR's Greg Myrie has been speaking with the families in Ukraine and has the story.
19: Paulina is a middle-aged Ukrainian woman. She was devastated when Russian troops captured her hometown in 2022 and seized her ailing father, who's blind in one eye and walks with a cane. Then came another gut-wrenching blow. Russian authorities contacted her on social media and demanded she assist them to ensure that her father, who's now 71, was well treated.
20: They pressured me for 4 months. They wanted me to gather some information about one of their attacks.
19: Another time, she says the Russians sent her a video of her father telling her,
20: "Look, he's okay, he's smiling, and you haven't done anything for us yet." They kind of pressured me like, it's time to do something.
19: She didn't help, and the Russians eventually stopped contacting her. But they accused her father of spying for Ukraine and have held him for nearly 4 years. Paulina has moved to a new town under Ukrainian control. She asked that we use only her first name because she fears for her father's safety.
21: The families are in a very vulnerable position.
19: Petro Yatsenko is the Ukrainian government spokesman for the agency that deals with families of prisoners held by Russia. He says Russia exploits this vulnerability by withholding information in formal government channels. Instead, the Russians contact Ukrainian families directly.
21: Russia never allows us to know all information about imprisoned people.
19: He believes two Russian agencies, military intelligence and the domestic security agency, the FSB, are running this highly orchestrated campaign. When the Russians capture a Ukrainian, a soldier or a civilian, he says they look up the prisoner's social media profile and begin contacting family members. Russia often tells the relatives to check out security at key locations in their hometowns, or says they should join demonstrations against Ukraine's government. Yatsenko says most Ukrainians refuse and pass on the information to Ukrainian authorities. He offers a simple message to families on how to respond to the Russians.
21: Our main three advices, very short but very strict, are don't believe, don't ask anything, and don't be afraid.
19: Russia and Ukraine periodically exchange POWs. Nearly 10,000 Ukrainian troops have been freed, and a similar number of Russians have been released, according to both sides. Neither side says how many prisoners are still being held, but the numbers are in the thousands, according to human rights groups and media reports. While both sides capture enemy soldiers, only Russia holds a large number of civilians and rarely releases them. Russia sometimes lets Ukrainian prisoners speak to their families, but Yatsenko says they're forced to deliver false messages that go like this.
21: Russians treated me well, and they are ready to free us, but Ukrainian government does nothing. And that's why I'm still here. And please, mom or dear wife, go to protest to the street. And of course, it was not true.
19: Many Ukrainian prisoners say upon their release that they were tortured in Russian captivity. Russia denies abusing prisoners and accuses Ukraine of mistreating Russian captives. Valentina Shcherbina says her 21-year-old son, a civilian, was seized by the Russians in 2022. She says the Russians accused him of spying. This past April, an unidentified Russian contacted her on social media and demanded $10,000.
3: I was afraid to make things worse for my son. I was really scared and I didn't know what to do.
19: She called a Ukrainian policeman handling her son's case. The policeman checked around and came back to her with surprising news. Good news. Her son Mykola was about to be released. Apparently, the Russian was trying to extort money before her son was freed. Mykola is now home, one of the few civilians who's been released.
3: He was beaten, and after that they made him stand. His legs were swollen. He stood for 21 days resting only at night. He lost a lot of weight, but his mental state is okay.
19: Meanwhile, Polina, whose 71-year-old father is still in captivity, fears for his health. Whenever the two sides trade prisoners, she hopes he'll be freed.
20: With every exchange, I'm waiting for him.
19: Russia and Ukraine recently traded more than 200 prisoners. Her father was not among them. Greg Myrie, NPR News, Kyiv.

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1: And you're listening to All Things Considered on Boise State Public Radio. 4 minutes and, well, 4 o'clock and 20 minutes on your Wednesday afternoon. I'm James Dawson here in the studio with Lauren Patterson, one of our hosts and reporters that we've brought on recently, coming to you in the midst of our fall fun drive. We've got a dollar for dollar match. I know I don't sound excited, but that's because the caffeine hasn't kicked in yet. How are you doing, Lauren?
2: Yes, I've had a little bit too much caffeine today. Probably need some more. But for those of us who maybe don't remember what dollar for dollar means, could you remind me what that means one more time?
1: Yeah, I'm really terrible at math, but that means if you give 20 bucks, then that automatically becomes 40 bucks, 100 bucks becomes 200, and so on. And there is no upper limit. So if you want to give us $1,000, that's $2,000 up until we hit our $15,000 cap. And you can only take advantage of this. This hour is what I'm being told by our gurus who run the fund drive. 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
2: Cha-ching. I love it. And because listeners chose to sustain Boise State Public Radio this past year, which has been tough, we were able to serve more than 75,000 Idahoans. We hosted 14 educational and community events and kept providing the trusted reporting every day that you rely on. So when you invest in us, it makes it possible. The way I've been explaining this, Jimmy, is the whole sustaining membership thing. It's basically like subscribing to us, right? Just like you would pay for Netflix or HBO or Hulu or whatever for 10, 15, 20 bucks a month. You can do that for us. It's totally cool, totally easy. You can even do it online or through the app.
1: Yeah, absolutely. I'm going to date myself, even though, I think you're actually older than I am.
2: No way, you are older.
1: Okay, yeah, sure. We'll get back to that in a bit. But think of it like a jukebox, too. Like, there's a coin slot coming out of your radio or in your car. You know, you got to help fund the news and information that you're consuming. You know, if you want to talk about being consumers of news or, consuming content, which are buzzwords that we all hate. But the reason why we're coming to you is because this is how public radio works. You help us pay for, things like All Things Considered. You help pay our salaries. You help keep the lights on at these public radio stations across the country. And then in return, we bring you news information, hilarious shows like Wait, Wait, Don't Tell Me on the weekends, yes. And things that, hopefully enlighten you and make you pause and think about, what is life, existential questions, and hopefully avoid the existential dread. But we can only do that again with your support, 208-426-1190 to take advantage of that dollar for dollar match.
2: Yes. And like you said, we've still got dollar for dollar match going on the next hour. So let's go. Let's make some big money and trust us with your dollars because we stretch those dollars. Right, Jimmy? We are good with money. I mean, we account for every cent.
1: We're lean and mean.
2: Batteries. Yeah, lean and mean. Exactly. That's what I said yesterday. We pack lunches. So many people bike to work. I mean, we are not showing up to work in a limousine. Okay. We are keeping it tight, as they say. Okay. So we would love to have your sustaining membership. That helps us budget better too. If you can only give this one time, one chunk of change that you found in your couch, we will totally take it and make it work. But when people sustain their memberships by giving every month, that gives us a better idea of what we have to work with. So we could maybe plan to launch a new podcast, do an investigative series, or, do more arts and culture coverage, whatever it is that people in Idaho want. We are powered by the people. This is your station, your news, your programs.
1: Yeah.
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0: This is All Things Considered from NPR News. I'm Mary Louise Kelly.
4: And I'm Juana Summers. An ectopic pregnancy is a condition where the fertilized egg implants and grows outside the uterus, most often in the fallopian tube, but sometimes elsewhere in the abdomen. This is a medical emergency that requires intervention. The fertilized egg can't become a viable pregnancy and can cause life-threatening bleeding. A new ProPublica investigation finds that deaths from ectopic pregnancies nearly doubled between 2020 and 2025 when compared with the 6 years before. And those numbers, they're much higher in states that have enacted abortion bans. ProPublica data reporter Andrea Suazo joins me now. Welcome.
5: Thank you so much for having me.
4: So if you could just start by telling us, what is it that makes an ectopic pregnancy dangerous, and what is the typical treatment?
5: When an ectopic pregnancy implants in a location outside of the uterus, or in rare cases, you know, in a C-section scar within the uterus, the real risk is that it is going to get big enough to rupture whatever organ or wherever it is implanted, and it causes catastrophic bleeding, which can lead very quickly to death.
4: When you took a look at this data and saw that deaths had jumped up from about 100 to nearly 200 deaths in recent years, what kind of questions did that raise for you?
5: I want to be clear that ectopic pregnancy is rare. The most recent estimates, which are a couple decades old, put it at about somewhere between 1 and 2% of pregnancies. What experts we talked to weren't sure of is, has that incidence rate risen in recent years? And that is something that we don't know, that folks we talked to didn't know, that a lot of people said more research is needed.
4: Yeah.
5: But when you see a doubling of death rates, and to be clear, this is happening nationally, the rise is steeper in states that implemented an abortion ban after the Dobbs decision. And if you're seeing an increase in deaths, that also potentially means there are a lot of bad outcomes that don't end in death.
4: Perhaps the biggest change to maternal health care in recent years is that the Supreme Court overturned Roe v. Wade in 2022, but many abortion bans, they actually do have exceptions for ectopic pregnancies, and yet you still see a steeper increase in states with bans. What's going on there?
5: Well, one thing that I think is important to note is that broadly, the states that have implemented strict abortion bans have for a long time had worse maternal outcomes than states that did not implement a ban. They may not have expanded Medicaid access. There may be fewer resources for pregnant women for postpartum care. However, what we saw in kind of combing through some lawsuits where women who had ectopic pregnancies are alleging delays in care, and just in talking to doctors, is that even if a state exempts ectopic pregnancy care from its abortion ban, there is that gray area before you can definitively see an ectopic pregnancy on an ultrasound. Doctors that we talked to feared that women are just being told to come back and come back and come back until something has gone wrong, or in the best case scenario, until they can locate that pregnancy and intervene. I think one of the other things that comes up here is ectopic pregnancies are typically going to cause complications before you get in for your first prenatal visit at your OBGYN's office.
4: Right.
5: That's usually around 10 weeks. And if you're experiencing pregnancy complications before that, generally you are going to go to the emergency department. And so emergency medical doctors may not be as aware of what they can and can't do within the confines of an abortion law. And they may just have less experience dealing with reproductive health issues.
4: Andrea, when you and your colleagues spoke with doctors and maternal health experts and present them with this data, to what degree do they see abortion restrictions as a significant factor in this increase?
5: I think it's very complicated to unpack that question, but there are potentially a lot of other things that are going into either the rate at which women are getting ectopic pregnancies. There are some risk factors, recent rises like an increase in sexually transmitted infections that occurred during the pandemic that could have led to increases in sort of fallopian tube scarring, which could increase the rate of ectopic pregnancies. And so experts broadly said we should study this, but it is really, really hard to unpack all of the possible variables. You know, death certificate data comes at the very end of each of these stories of a woman who didn't get care in time.
4: We've been speaking with Andrea Suazo of ProPublica. Her piece, Reported with Agnel Philip, is online now. Thanks so much for sharing your reporting.
5: Thank you so much for having me.
1: 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I'm James Dawson here in the midst of our fall fun drive here at Boise State Public Radio. If you know and love our programming, we sure love you back. If it's the first time that you've maybe tuned in, maybe in a while, welcome back, or welcome. You're welcome to join us. I'm going to say welcome at least 14 more times, unfortunately. Joined by Lauren Patterson, we've got 30 seconds left here to tell you that we want to see you call in or log on to Boise State Public Radio to show that pledge of support. That phone number, 208-426-1190. 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
6: Live from NPR News in Culver City, California, I'm Duane Brown. Americans will pay more for auto loans and credit cards following today's interest rate hike by the Federal Reserve. Rates will now go up by 0.25% due to stubbornly high inflation caused in large part by the Iran war, which has caused record high oil and gas prices. Fed Chair Kevin Warsh says the decision to raise rates was unanimous.
7: Consider the geopolitical landscape of shocks and uncertainty, and you begin to appreciate the resilience of the U.S. economy. Given that resilience and the potential for even greater performance, an attitude of optimism is exactly what I heard inside the FOMC these last 2 days.
6: It's the first time in 3 years that the central bank has raised interest rates. Another rate hike is possible later this year as affordability issues take center stage ahead of the midterm election. Federal student loan data shows 500 colleges and universities share one alarming distinction. At least 40% of recent students who borrowed federal money are not paying it back. NPR's Corey Turner reports.
8: The Education Department only recently started publishing schools' non-payment rates, meaning the share of a school's recent borrowers who are at least 3 months late on their loan payments. One pattern jumps out from the data. The nation's private for-profit schools had non-payment rates twice as high as public and private nonprofit schools. And of the schools with the highest non-payment rates, where at least 40% of borrowers are struggling, the vast majority are, again, private for-profit schools, many of them marketing short-term career training to low-income students. Corey Turner, NPR News.
6: Stocks fell across the board on Wall Street today. 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
2: You're listening to All Things Considered. I'm Lauren Patterson with Boise State Public Radio. Businesses contracting with public land agencies made about $1 billion fewer dollars last year after President Trump took office. That's the finding from a new analysis of federal data from consulting group Prospect Partners. Author and former federal official Bernie Kluger says the data shows a shift in how the country mitigates and suppresses wildfires. Funds are increasingly going toward fighting fire from the air instead of the ground.
9: We're seeing fewer of those local family businesses that were providing local expertise and knowledge, and we're seeing more of those contracts going to a smaller number of aviation firms.
2: Kluger says this contradicts the Trump administration's assertion that it supports small businesses. In the Mountain West, New Mexico and Colorado saw the biggest dip, followed by Arizona, Nevada, Utah, and Wyoming. The private sector in Idaho and Montana is seeing more money overall thanks to a few big projects, though they now have dozens fewer contractors. The iconic Mesa Verde National Park in Colorado plans to return thousands of cultural artifacts and the remains of dozens of indigenous people to tribes. Park officials said this is the largest proposed return of Native American property ever for the area, known for its historic cliff dwellings and ancient ancestral sites. According to the Denver Post, Mesa Verde staff spent 2 years evaluating the park's collection for items that should be returned under a 1990 federal law. This is Boise State Public Radio.
1: 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James Dawson here. It is a few seconds after 4:34 on your Wednesday afternoon, joined by the woman you just heard, Lauren Patterson.
2: And hello.
1: We've got kind of a friendly competition here. 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
2: Yes, so do it. 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
1: That's right. You can also call if you want to talk to a real live human, 208-426-1190. I hear they're still making those. Make your pledge of support right now. Okay, Lauren and I come from different parts of the state, and we're going to maybe have a little competition and see which of our hometowns is going to donate first. Mine being Lewiston. I see one donation from Clarkston already. Can I count that, Lauren?
2: No, absolutely not. That's across state lines. It's got to be L Town. And I'm from Twin Falls, so I want... Come on, go Bruins. I actually didn't even go to Twin Falls High School. That's beside the point.
1: How dare you?
2: I grew up in Twin Falls. I want to see those Twin Falls donors. And it's a much bigger city. We should be able to beat Lewiston here, okay? Let's get Twin Falls. Somebody calling in, represent. The first donation that comes in from either Lewiston or Twin Falls will determine who is the winner between Jimmy and I.
1: Yes,

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3: 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I'm Juana Summers.
4: And I'm Mary Louise Kelly. Texas Republican Senate candidate Ken Paxton just released a new ad. It features an AI-generated version of his Democratic opponent, James Tallarico, supposedly reading the Bible.
5: God so loved the world that he gave us his only son, who is a radical feminist and never asked people to worship him.
4: Okay, to be clear, that was not the real voice of Tallarico. The real Tallarico is accusing Paxton of trying to deceive voters. Deception or not, AI political advertising is on the rise this fall, and not just in big political races. NPR's Jeff Brumfield has more on the rise of AI ads across America.
6: Jessica Bickler is running for North Carolina State Senate this fall. The district she's campaigning in and around Wilmington, is deep purple, and she knew it was going to be a tough fight.
7: I feel like I kind of hardened myself to be ready for some teasing and things like that. But the AI kind of took me aback.
8: Some liberals lean to the left. Some stretch all the way to woke. But yoga instructor Jessica Bickler, she's totally bonkers.
6: Bickler owns a yoga studio. She's running as a Democrat. The ad shows an AI-generated Bickler contorting her body into bizarre shapes while making claims about her stances on policing and health care.
8: She's just bonkers.
7: It was my face. It's my body moving around. It's not anything that I had ever consented to or participated in creating.
6: It was funded by the campaign of the Republican incumbent, State Senator Mike Lee. New data shows AI political advertisements like these are popping up all over the country.
9: It's getting way more common.
6: Michael Franz co-directs the Wesleyan Media Project, which tracks political ad spending. Earlier this month, the group reported that so far this year, at least 164 political ads nationwide were produced or enhanced by AI. Some have been in high-profile races, like Spencer Pratt's run for mayor of LA or the Texas Senate race between Tallarico and Paxton. But many, like the ads against Bickler, are appearing in down-ballot or local elections. Franz says he's not surprised.
9: It's a way to enhance the content of your ads, make them look pretty sharp, and it doesn't cost you all that much.
6: AI-generated video was beginning to catch on during the last election cycle in 2024. At the time, many experts feared it might lead to deepfake videos of candidates saying outrageous things. But Scott Babwa-Brennan, director of the Center on Technology Policy at NYU, says that didn't happen.
10: The problem of deceptive deepfakes has not really materialized as a wide-scale problem, but something else is happening.
6: That something is more akin to satire. One ad shows a candidate overstaying his welcome at a birthday party.
11: Ugh, he just won't leave.
6: Another shows a Republican candidate driving a school bus full of migrants. Like the Bickler ad showing the yoga instructor in a physically impossible pose, these aren't meant to deceive. They're more like parody, aimed at making a political point, or as Brennan puts it,
10: AI-generated slopaganda.
6: Isabel Linzer tracks elections at the Center for Democracy and Technology, a think tank that follows AI's use in politics. She points out that for hundreds of years, politicians have used art to exaggerate physical traits of their opponents or depict them in a way that makes their policies appear unfavorable. In that sense,
12: AI is kind of facility.

0: facilitating the next version of the political cartoon.
1: But Linzer also says these ads are different. Because AI technology can generate lifelike videos and because it's so new, she thinks it could influence voters in really unpredictable ways.
0: It's hard to make an assumption about how people who are scrolling online all over the country with all different kinds of backgrounds necessarily are perceiving the content that they're seeing.
1: In fact, Jessica Bickler says some of her supporters thought the yoga video generated by her opponent was real.
2: People were actually questioning, like, well, how did he get into your studio space? How did you consent to be on camera for him? And I, you know, just had to explain that, well, if you actually look at my legs and that's not humanly possible.
1: She sent a cease and desist letter to the Lee campaign about the ad, though that was because of the way he represented her positions on the issues, not his use of AI. The Lee campaign responded by putting out a new ad, which toned down some of the claims and had a much larger AI disclaimer at the beginning.
3: Warning, the video in this advertisement is artificially generated.
1: In a statement, Mike Lee told NPR that voters in his district, quote, are smart enough to spot comedy and obvious parody when they see it. He added that even though it was parody, he voluntarily put disclaimers on both versions of the ad because, quote, AI imagery can be taken too far. Bickler says she thinks AI's use in political ads is here to stay, but she doesn't plan on using it herself. She hopes to win instead with what she calls facts and reality. Jeff Brumfield, NPR News.
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5: You're listening to All Things Considered on Boise State Public Radio News. Just turned 4:43 on your Wednesday afternoon. I'm James Dawson here with Lauren Patterson coming to you in the middle of our fall membership drive. How's it going, Lauren?
6: It's good. It's good. Still drinking water over here. You have caffeine flowing through your veins.
5: I got both.
6: Is that right? What? We got both. What are you doing? Coffee, Pepsi? What's fueling you right now?
5: Oh, no, I got some zero calorie soda, cola. I don't want to give, you know, free advertising away on our airwaves.
6: Well, that's right, because we're commercial free, baby. 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
6: 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Call 208-426-1190. 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What else do we have coming up this fall, Jimmy? Anything exciting?
5: Oh, boy. Well, I mean, aside from this dollar for dollar match, again, a little less than 15 minutes to take advantage of that. If you also donate until 6 o'clock tonight, you'll get your chance to win a couple tickets to Ballet Idaho's production of The Nutcracker in December. I believe that you can choose any of those performances within that. You know, get a little date night going or maybe a little family outing.
6: Absolutely. It's such an amazing play. One of the classics, you know, from like the beginning of time. We just love it. So all kinds of fun prizes to win. But the best prize, come on, is public radio continuing into the future. Public news funded by the people for the people. It's a powerful thing. And these are tough times, but it's not always about the hard news. We love our joy stories. We love covering school projects, covering scientific discoveries. There are good things that happen around the corner in our neighborhood every day. And we want to continue that coverage too. So give us a call, 208-426-1190. Enter to win some cool prizes and help keep an informed democracy going, baby. You can do it, right?
5: You
6: Jimmy?
5: Absolutely can, right? Be like Paul from Eagle, Nancy from Caldwell, and Nicole from Boise. Still waiting to hear from Lewiston and Twin Falls.
6: Hello. Yeah, hometown's letting us down. Give us a call. Come on. We want to win. Someone's trying to win. And by the way, we should settle the earlier competition. Who's older, me or you? Tell the people the truth.
5: You're a
6: journalist.
5: It's me.
6: An old
5: by
6: 2 months,
5: folks.
6: You heard it here. 208-426-1190 or the app or BoiseStatePublicRadio.org.
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8: Punctuality. It's an important asset in a whole lot of professional settings, certainly key here in broadcasting. Same for some in the sports world, where timing can be everything, as Greg Eklund reports.
9: It was the second round of the PGA Championship last May when professional golfer Garrick Higo of South Africa made sure he was on time.
10: This is the 12:43 p.m. starting time. Now on the tee, please welcome Garrick Higo.
9: While Higo was on time for his second round, before his first round even started, Higo was assessed a two-stroke penalty for being late, as he later explained to reporters.
11: I was there on time, but the rule is if you're 1 second late, you're late. So if you think about it, I was there on time, if you know what I mean. But
12: I don't quite know. No, what is it when you say that you were there on time but late?
11: What's like I was there at 7:18, 30 seconds.
9: 30 seconds too late? Wayne State University professor Kes Ballantyne is the co-author of a study on consequences of punitive time policies.
13: I focus on the intersection of low-wage working conditions and people's well-being.
9: Ballantyne would be the first to admit that top-end professional golfers hardly fall into the category of low-wage working conditions. Nevertheless, all are subjected to workplace policy. And Ballantyne says there are some accepted parameters about what constitutes being late.
13: In my experience talking to workers, you know, it may be 3 minutes. So 30 seconds, even among the policies that I'm aware of, is very harsh.
9: To underscore it, those 30 seconds are essential by standards held by the PGA of America, the championship's governing body. Higo had to admit that he may have been a bit too relaxed.
11: Yeah, if you know me, then yeah, you know I am very casual and laid back.
9: For Michael Andrew, a world-class swimming pro trained by his South African parents, punctuality is everything. A decade ago, Andrew was the first swimmer in the U.S. to turn pro at 14. Michael eventually won an Olympic gold medal as part of the U.S. relay team at the Tokyo Summer Games in 2021. His father, Peter Andrew, says Michael was always a stickler about when to make it to the starting block.
14: And I've seen it at competitions when we're going to the pool. Michael was always, he would have a time, but he'd always be a few minutes early because he gets anxious. So he's very much on time all the time.
9: And punctuality is what Professor Ballantyne says is what employers in the U.S. workplace push for.
13: Anything outside of that, for any reason, cultural, personal, health, we have documented that it is punished in many workplaces.
9: Higo knows that all too well. The 27-year-old touring pro found out how his 30-second tardiness could be very costly. Because of his two-stroke penalty, Higo missed playing in the final rounds of the tournament. As a result, he lost close to $20,000 in prize money. For NPR News, I'm Greg Eklund.

0: You're listening to All Things Considered from NPR News. The House of Representatives today held billionaire Leon Black in contempt of Congress. The vote came after Black refused to provide additional information about his relationship with convicted sex offender Jeffrey Epstein. NPR's Ava Berger reports from Capitol Hill.
1: The resolution passed with bipartisan support.
2: The resolution printed in House Report 119-831 regarding proceedings against Leon D. Black and asking...
1: Billionaire Leon Black had defied two congressional subpoenas from a House panel that was looking into his relationship with disgraced financier Jeffrey Epstein.
3: Without objection, the resolution is agreed to and the motion to reconsider is laid on the table.
1: The standoff began in June. Black appeared before lawmakers on the House Oversight Committee for a voluntary interview, but during questioning, he got up and walked out. That interview was part of the committee's investigation into Epstein that has now gone on for over a year. Lawmakers planned to question Black about his years-long relationship with Epstein and the over $100 million he paid him. When they didn't get those answers, Republican Chairman James Comer from Kentucky issued two subpoenas. One was for Black to be deposed, the other that he provided non-disclosure agreements that he allegedly signed with survivors of Epstein's abuse. Black did not show up for his scheduled deposition earlier this month and instead filed a lawsuit against the committee and Comer, accusing them of overstepping their authority. Yesterday, Comer doubled down, stating that Black had defied Congress.
2: No one is above the law. Mr. Black will be treated the same as anyone else in this investigation, and his actions have consequences.
1: Black's attorneys in a statement called the resolution politically motivated and a, quote, outrageous action that ignores the facts and the truth about Black. Just before the resolution passed today, California Representative Robert Garcia, the lead Democrat on the committee, said the investigation is just getting started.
4: What I just want folks to know is that this is an important step towards justice, but there is just an enormous amount of work to be done.
1: Survivors of Epstein's abuse applauded the decision, like Danny Bensky, who testified that Epstein abused her when she was 17.
5: The fact that Leon Black was just evading a subpoena, and not just evading a subpoena, but also saying that he won't provide the NDAs, is incredibly problematic, and he needs to be held in contempt. We need to start holding the powerful to account.
1: The resolution will now be sent to the Department of Justice. While criminal prosecution is rare, it has happened before. Ava Berger, NPR News, Washington.

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1: Yes, I always love musical public radio, KBSU. I've been a fan for public radio music for quite a long time. Even when I lived in different places, I've always had the pleasure of listening to great music, and I hope it continues for a very long time. This is Mark Lane. You have a good day.
2: Thank you so much. We want it to continue for a long time as well. James Dawson here coming to you about 4:55 on your Wednesday afternoon. This is All Things Considered. We're breaking in during programming to talk about our fall membership drive. Also joined here by Lauren Patterson. We do have a dollar for dollar match going right now for the rest of the hour. 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Ham radio. Yeah, you do not want that whatsoever. Yeah, Lauren remembers it well. Or toilet flushing sounds. Like, we don't have a morning zoo here.
3: I mean, we had a Mel Gibson sound effect. We had it all, really. I mean, all the fart sounds. I mean, I always think April 1st, it'd be fun to take over the radio like that. But wouldn't you lose your mind if you had to hear all those wacky commercials and sounds all the time? You know, let's keep it clean. 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You're just coming to terms with joining reality. 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Doesn't that sound like a good deal?
2: I think so. Again, you have, 2.5 minutes roughly before the dollar for dollar match goes away, which I would assume would also count if you have the employer matching as well. So, boy, you could potentially even be tripling or quadrupling.
3: Make them get twice too. Yeah, quadruple. Let's go. Triples is best.
2: That's
3: or
2: right.
3: Maybe quadruples.
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3: Oh, yeah, you got it. I was just looking at the number. I'm like, spellbound.
2: You were so transfixed by that pitch.
3: Well, but you also get to talk to a young college student when you call. I think that's really sweet. You know, we're powered by volunteers. We have so many people who want to help us, and that's how we've gotten here. And I just think it's so impressive, the Boise State Public Radio. And it's a total bragging, right? And you should keep bragging about it, that you had zero layoffs. I mean, I came from Northwest Public Broadcasting. We laid off tons of people. And this was last year, right before the holidays. I mean, they laid off a bunch of mostly women with children and told us our last paychecks would be Christmas Day. I mean, it was rough. But Boise State Public Radio, zero layoffs. So you know that when you give money to Boise State Public Radio, that they're, you know, they're spending it wisely. 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
6: Live from NPR News in Washington, I'm Ryland Barton. The House has passed a package of sanctions targeting key pillars of the Russian economy, sending it to President Trump's desk. Lawmakers are trying to deprive Russian President Vladimir Putin of the financial resources needed to wage the war against Ukraine. The legislation also gives President Trump new authority to impose tariffs on the biggest purchasers of Russian oil and natural gas, like China and India. The Federal Reserve raised its benchmark interest rate for the first time since 2020. Today, in an effort to quell inflation. As NPR's Stephen Bisaha reports, the quarter point hike is a small move, but the Fed also signaled more increases might come.
7: It's not a lot more. I was talking with one of the finance experts at LendingTree about this and was told today's rate hike is not going to rock anyone's financial world. By their math, if you have about $7,000 in credit card debt, this rate hike will mean paying only a few bucks more each month. Remember that the Fed today, they only raised interest rates by a quarter of a percentage point. They also projected another similar rate hike this year, though that depends on how the economy's looking. These are all fairly modest moves.
6: NPR's Steve Bisaha reporting. The Trump administration is turning its attention again to Venezuela amid high oil prices. The oil industry there has been in disrepair for decades as President Trump's encouraging investment. NPR's Willa Rubin reports that now American oil company Continental Resources says it's developing an oil field there.
8: Continental Resources says it's planning to develop a block holding about 30 billion barrels of oil in a part of Venezuela rich with the kind of thick, heavy crude the country is known for. Continental says it evaluated opportunities in Venezuela after President Trump urged American energy companies to invest. The Oklahoma-based company was founded by Trump ally and donor Harold Hamm. Continental's move comes weeks after Chevron announced it's expanding operations in Venezuela. That announcement came days after the Trump administration said it's working with a private company headquartered in Barbados to develop 17 Venezuelan oil fields. All of these projects will take months, if not years, to develop. Willa Rubin, NPR News.
6: Nearly one in five members of Congress will not return to their seats next year. NPR's Stephen Fowler reports there's been a historic level of retirements, resignations, and runs for other office.
9: There are 99 seats guaranteed to have a different member from the start of 2025. That number is likely to rise as dozens of incumbents are locked into competitive races and could lose in November. This year, a record number of senators and representatives announced earlier than ever that they were retiring or running for a different office. 16 lawmakers died or resigned, and another 13 lost their primary elections. That includes a number of older House Democrats knocked off by younger challengers, and President Trump ousted incumbents he felt had crossed him. Stephen Fowler, NPR News.
6: U.S. stocks slipped today. The S&P 500 fell nearly 0.5%. This is NPR.
3: You're listening to All Things Considered. I'm Lauren Patterson with Boise State Public Radio. Gas prices are continuing to rise, including diesel gas, which has hit an all-time high. As the Mountain West News Bureau's Yvette Fernandez reports, states across our region are seeing some of the highest prices in the nation.
10: Increasing diesel gas costs can hit the trucking and agriculture industries hard. Both have the potential to pass on those costs to consumers, for instance, at grocery stores. Doug Johnson with AAA's Mountain West Group says the long distances between towns and cities across the region complicate the situation, even for regular gas consumers.
11: We have more mountains, we have more geography that makes it more difficult to transport some of that oil, and it has to come by truck.
10: Nevada, Idaho, Utah, and Arizona have some of the highest diesel and regular gas prices in the country, according to AAA. Yvette Fernandez, the Mountain West News Bureau.
3: As of this week, according to AAA, Idaho's average price for a gallon of gas reached $4.82. Diesel hit a record high this week nationally, $6.26 a gallon. The city of Boise announced two writers in residence today, Matthew Denton Edmondson and Natanya Biskar. Both writers will be helping develop and facilitate free public programs at various Boise Public Library locations, such as writing workshops or reading series, according to the announcement. This is Boise State Public Radio News.
12: I really appreciate Boise State Public Radio. I like hearing in-depth stories, and I particularly enjoy Idaho Matters and stories that cover our regional interests. 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
2: Thank you so much. This is Boise State Public Radio. You're listening to All Things Considered, just about 5:06 on your Wednesday afternoon. Coming up, we will make sure to go back to All Things Considered in a minute to tell you more about the Federal Reserve hiking interest rates for the first time in 3 years. That's despite the Trump administration strongly discouraging those sorts of actions and has for a long time. Again, that story coming up after we talk about our fall membership drive. I'm James Dawson with Lauren Patterson here, and actually a super special announcement right now. Until we blow through the rest of our matching funds, we're actually getting a triple match right now, Lauren.
3: What? Oh my gosh. So that means if I give $10, it actually counts as 30. Is that what you're saying? Whoa.
2: 30.
3: Cashmog, the other donors, call in now, 208-426-1190. 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
2: 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I promise we'll roll back the Gen Z slang. Especially since neither of us are Gen Z. But that's what we do on public radio. 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
3: Right, but that's part of what's fun about doing the news, selecting and educating your community about different things, even if we get to it a little later, I guess.
2: It's true. 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Call 208-426-1190. 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
3: If this is your first time making a gift or a donation, we want to thank you. Taking the first step is, can be unfamiliar, but don't put it off. It's easier than you think. Thank you so much for supporting us. We have all kinds of cool new projects in the works, right, Jimmy, coming up for the fall and the new year.
2: Oh, boy, we have a couple new podcasts, in the works that hopefully will be out, maybe at the beginning of next year. Stay tuned for more news on Extremely American. Can't exactly give you a date on that just yet, but, stay tuned for that coming from Heath Drusen and myself working on that. Not to mention a couple other podcasts in the works, but
3: yes, and some holiday joy. I'm covering the Capitol Christmas tree that's getting cut down and shipped to Washington, D.C. It's an 80-foot grand fir, but it's being cut down in Idaho, kind of up in northern Idaho near me. But I'm going to try to get out there, watch them harvest that bad boy, put it on the truck and trailer. And then there are going to be whistle stops and events all throughout Idaho, including Boise. They'll definitely be celebrated down here. So lots of fun stuff to look forward to.
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13: 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I'm Juana Summers.
0: And I'm Mary Louise Kelly. The Federal Reserve raised interest rates today in an effort to tamp down stubborn inflation. Now, this is the first time the central bank has raised rates in more than 3 years. And it's the first move of any kind since the new Fed chairman, Kevin Warsh, took over this spring. NPR's Scott Horsley is here to tell us more. Hiya, Scott.
14: Hi, Mary Louise.
0: All right. So raising interest rates, we know that will make it more expensive to borrow money to, say, buy a car, to carry a balance on your credit card. Why did they make this move now?
14: In a word, inflation. And that is largely due to the U.S. war with Iran. Back in February, before the war started, inflation had fallen to just 2.4%. It looked to be headed towards the central bank's target of 2%. But with the fighting in the Strait of Hormuz, crude oil prices have soared, gasoline and diesel prices are way up, and last month, inflation was clocked at 3.4%. Now, Kevin Warsh had told an audience in Jackson Hole, Wyoming last month, unless there were clear signs that inflation was moderating, he and his colleagues would have to act, and that time came this afternoon.
15: The plain fact is that inflation is too high and has been for too long. The least well-off are the ones who have the most to gain from stable prices.
14: Warsh and his colleagues also feel like they have room to raise interest rates, because with today's high prices, the overall economies remain fairly strong. You know, unemployment's still quite low, consumer spending has been resilient, so policymakers feel like the economy can weather somewhat higher borrowing costs. At past Fed meetings, we've heard some mixed opinions, but the vote to raise interest rates today was unanimous.
0: Unanimous. That's interesting. Okay, so give us an example or two of what these higher rates will actually mean for consumers.
14: Well, what it's not going to mean is immediate relief at the gas pump. And, of course, that's one of the biggest pain points for a lot of people. One of the challenges of the Fed is they don't control oil prices. You know, they can't wave a wand and open up shipping traffic in the Strait of Hormuz. What the central bank can do, though, is turn the knobs on borrowing cost and thereby make it more expensive to borrow money and tap the brakes on consumer demand. And Warsh says that might stop inflation in one part of the economy from metastasizing.
15: We cannot affect any individual price, whether it be oil prices, whether it be foodstuffs at the grocery store. But what we can do and will do is ensure that any change in relative prices don't broaden out.
14: We've been paying particular attention to diesel prices, which hit an all-time high today of $6.31 a gallon, because higher diesel prices can push up the cost of lots of other goods that get transported by truck or train. So far, we have not seen a lot of that kind of spillover effect, and Warsh and his colleagues want to keep it that way.
0: Timing? If this works, Scott, how soon might inflation start to come down?
14: Yeah, good question. In announcing the rate hike today, the Fed said it was designed to support a timelier return to the central bank's 2% inflation target. But on average, members of the Fed's rate-setting committee expect a very gradual improvement, with inflation not falling all the way to 2% until 2029. Warsh was asked about that by Bloomberg's Michael McKee, and the Fed chairman had a ready answer.
15: One easy way to square that, Mike, is those aren't my forecasts. My business is to not give forward guidance.
14: Warsh has bucked the Fed's custom of offering projections like that, so we don't know how long he thinks it's going to take to get inflation back to 2%. On average, though, members of the rate-setting committee do not expect a whole lot more rate hikes. They just anticipate one more this year.
0: One more this year. NPR Scott Horsley, thank you.
14: You're welcome.
13: The European Union has proposed a new special status to create a stronger bond with Canada. From Brussels, Terry Schultz reports this move is driven by a shared concern over their relationships with the U.S.
16: In her annual State of the Union speech, European Commission President Ursula von der Leyen offered her special guest, Canadian Prime Minister Mark Carney, whom she calls Dear Mark, a new alliance. Both the EU and Canada are looking for new partners to leverage increased threats, tariffs, and tirades leveled by President Trump against them. Von der Leyen emphasized the move is not, quote, against anyone, but she clearly had someone in mind.
17: Dear Mark, Europe and Canada believe in democracy. That power does not belong to the strongest, richest, and loudest, but to all of us. So I would like to work with you on opening the door for Canada to being the first associate member of the European Union.
16: The two exchanged immediate pecks on cheeks before a full chamber at the European Parliament as dignitaries and lawmakers gave the suggestion a standing ovation. This moment has been drawing closer with every Trump step that alienates either Canada or Europe. Carney is viewed with admiration by many Europeans, particularly for his speech at the World Economic Forum in January, calling on middle powers to band together against economic, quote, coercion. Rem Korteweg is with the Klingendahl Institute, a Dutch think tank.
18: So all of a sudden, Mark Carney is bombarded as almost this honorary hero of what Europeans are actually saying to themselves behind closed doors, but he said it out loud. Canada has been under quite a bit of pressure from the US president. And across Europe, there is this realization, well, perhaps we need to keep Canada closer to us.
16: Thus, the sudden creation of this new special status to do that. But the problem is, an associate membership with the EU doesn't exist, and it's not exactly clear what it would mean.
18: And this is where things become tricky.
16: Korteweg says Carney has made clear he doesn't want to fully integrate with the EU's single market. Canada and the EU already have a free trade deal, though Carney's expected to pressure the 10 countries that haven't yet ratified it. The two sides signed an agreement deepening security cooperation in 2025, and this year Canada became the only non-European country allowed to participate in the bloc's 150 billion euro fund for joint defense purchases. So what's the point?
19: The main thing is that we have momentum now created by, you know, friction in our relationship with Washington.
16: Jason Wiseman, a Canadian working in the European Parliament, says there's huge potential to tap.
19: Things like critical raw materials. We've got a wealth of small, medium enterprises making mission critical software. You know, emerging disruptive technologies, especially drones.
16: Wiseman says he hasn't met anyone in the European Parliament who's against the associate membership idea. But that may not be true in EU capitals, judging from reports that some governments are furious they were not consulted before von der Leyen's offer. Aaron Gash-Burnett, an analyst with the Center for Strategic Statecraft in Canada, says there's similar confusion there.
20: There's a lot of excitement about what associate membership means when it does not, in fact, exist, you know, among people who would support closer ties to the EU. And then this is also becoming a partisan issue in Canada, with the opposition now saying, well, please explain what powers you're willing to give up to Brussels and what you would get in return.
16: On Thursday, Mark Carney will get a chance to do that, as it will be his turn to talk to the European Parliament about where he thinks this political romance is headed. For NPR News, I'm Terry Schultz in Brussels.
2: 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I'm James Dawson with Lauren Patterson, coming to you during our fall fun drive here at Boise State Public Radio. And we're in a triple match until the end of the hour.
3: Woo!
2: Meaning, woo! Yeah, that's right. I'm a woo girl too. So again, that means that, you know, it's pretty self-explanatory, but your donation will get tripled. So if you donate $100, that's $300. If you're, you know, feeling spicy, $1,000 becomes $3,000 and so on. You can take advantage of that match, 208-426-1190. You can pull over safely if you're commuting, maybe make that call. You just don't want to wait too long because those funds might be gone by the time you're able to do so.
3: Yeah, well, and we'll keep you posted. We'd love to see some more donations coming in from across the state. I love that we get to keep a tally during the pledge drive of where the donations are coming in. I love to see all the little towns coming up on the leaderboard. Jimmy and I are trying to have a friendly competition with our hometowns. He grew up in Lewiston. I grew up in Twin Falls. So it's sort of North Idaho versus South Idaho right now. Even though we both live on the opposite sides of the state, we're having a little friendly competition. So let's get someone from Twin Falls or Lewiston to donate, settle our little competition once and for all. And you know what, Jimmy? Here's something you may not think about very often.
2: What's that?
3: Every single day, someone in Idaho turns on Boise State Public Radio for the first time. Maybe they're looking for a local news source. Maybe they're searching for a heartfelt story. Maybe they're simply looking for a voice they can trust. That's a beautiful thing, don't you think?
2: Just a little bit, yeah. it really is, though. I mean, like, if we think back to our first encounter with public radio, I don't know about yours. Mine was certainly, you know, I'm one of those backseat listeners with the parents
3: yes.
2: listening, you know, while I was growing up to classical music, you know, and news when it came on during that particular service. But what about you, Lauren?
3: Totally. I was a backseat kid. I remember coming online in my car seat in the back of my parents' car on the Los Angeles freeway to the Marketplace jingle. Da-na-na-na-na-na. You know, it's like still the same. So totally been listening to it ever since. And I'm sure you were like me. We both went to University of Idaho. I was one of those nerds who had my actual physical clock, for our younger listeners, set to an alarm where NPR would turn on in the morning and wake me up.
2: Absolutely. 100%. That is absolutely yes. accurate.
3: I knew you were right there with me.
2: Yes.
3: So very few of us doing it, but some of us are lifers. We absolutely believe in this. We've been listening to it since we were little tiny babies. Now we're grownups. We're part of the ecosystem, but we want to keep giving this gift to the rest of the people in our state, you know, and it's special for us, especially because we grew up in Idaho. We're homegrown. This is our team. 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
21: People with disabilities who want to ride mountain bike trails don't have many options. That's because they typically need wider trails to accommodate larger bikes. Tucked away in Vermont's Green Mountains, though, is an entire network of these adaptive trails built and maintained largely by volunteers. As part of our series, Here to Help, Emily Chen Newton joined some of those volunteers in Richmond, Vermont, for one of their weekly trail nights.
22: It's a summer night that feels more like fall, and Louis Arevalo races down a trail on his hand cycle bike. With two wheels in front and one in the back, he navigates a couple of banked turns and a jump. Arevalo became a wheelchair user after a spinal cord injury. On the trails, though, he uses an adaptive bike that won't fit on a typical narrow bike path.
23: If the trail was only 30 inches wide, it would be like doing a tightrope walk the whole time. You want to have a little bit of buffer on each side.
22: From the beginning, this trail system was designed for bikers like Arevalo. In fact, he and other adaptive riders worked alongside the trail builders to get each turn and jump just right. Volunteers started building these trails 4 years ago, led by Byrne Brody with Richmond Mountain Trails. She says riders give their feedback in real time.
24: We would get a bunch of volunteers, we would dig a corner or dig a section of trail.
22: Then an adaptive biker would ride that stretch of trail and make suggestions. Maybe the corner's too tight. So
24: we'd have somebody follow the adaptive rider with a can of spray paint and spray paint like what the shape the corner needed to be. They would redig that corner, and then we'd keep going.
5: one of the shovel-wielding volunteers, is 15-year-old Mira Lutsky. Today, she's working on a landing with her brother. She likes getting that instant feedback from Arevalo and others, and she recalls the excitement of building elements that she wanted to ride herself.
6: We would come up and like see certain stuff and be like, oh, that jump is gonna be sick.
5: This network was developed so those with and without disabilities can enjoy time on the trails together, not having to worry if their bikes will fit. That way, adaptive bikers like Arevalo can just focus on riding their best.
23: Can I get through that piece of trail a little bit smoother, quieter? And I think as humans, as physical beings, we like to feel like we're doing something with grace.
5: Before his accident, he was a skier, a rock climber, and a biker.
23: My prior identity was so much tied to my physicality that it's nice to get that back.
5: As everyone gathers at the end of the night for some pizza in the parking lot, Arevalo says the unique difficulty level of this network honors what he calls the dignity of risk. These volunteer trail builders, he says, get it.
23: They recognize that we just happen to have a disability, but we still want to challenge ourselves, get scared a little bit, get excited, get giddy, you know, do all those things.
5: Volunteer Mira Lutsky puts it this way.
6: I feel like everyone deserves to have fun. And if we can help provide that, then we should.
5: That's why Lutsky and others keep showing up to make sure this trail network is ready to ride for everyone. For NPR News, I'm Emily Chen Newton in Richmond, Vermont.
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7: It's such an honor to be a sustaining member of this wonderful production of news that I can rely on and trust. And you're always there for me, and I love all your programs. 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I hope everybody gives you money so you can continue to be such a wonderful source of news for all of us.
2: Thank you so much. 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James Dawson here with Lauren Patterson on your Wednesday afternoon, just about 5:26. 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And the other thing that you have to keep in mind, too, is you tuned in at a special time. Lauren, tell the listeners what they just stumbled across.
3: 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And you can make it count triple, baby, right now. Right, Jimmy? For how much longer? For how much longer?
2: Well, until the money runs out or until we hit 6 o'clock tonight. So get your donations matched triply while you can. Something that we hear a lot too is that, you know, people are like, oh, well, I can't really give that much. Is one monthly gift really going to make a difference? The answer is yes. You know, even if it's five
3: Absolutely.
2: Bucks, even if it's, you know, $2 a month, that's something that we can use to sort of, you know, budget our expenses and realize, hey, we have this money coming in. And this is how we can, you know, pay our programming bill, things like that. And
3: yeah, that's a couple batteries. I mean, just tip that couch upside down, shake it around a little bit, look under those cushions, and hit us up. We'll take it, you know, put it in our metaphorical coffee can. We are happy to have it. Thankful. That's the word I would use.
2: Absolutely. And just make sure and watch your back. You know, I tweaked my back this weekend at the ripe young age of 38. Let's not do that. But again, triple your donating power by calling 208-426-1190 right now. BoiseStatePublicRadio.org. There's really, we've never had, as far as I know, a quadruple match that I can think of. So triple match is pretty much as good as it gets. Ride that gravy train right now.
3: We're going to make it the gravy train, baby. We love it. And it's not even just the triple match. Tell them what else they could win, Jimmy.
2: Yeah, if you give before 6 o'clock tonight, you're going to be entered for a chance to win two tickets to Ballet Idaho's production of The Nutcracker coming up in December. Just a wonderful holiday tradition. If you've never been, oh boy, they refreshed the costumes and the sets a few years ago. I remember doing a story on that. So everything is on the up and up. So take advantage of that triple match. Get entered to potentially win that pair of tickets, 208-426-1190. 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If you haven't downloaded the Boise State Public Radio smartphone app on your iPhone or Android phone, do that right now because you can give through that as well. Again, that number, 208-426-1190, and thank you so much.
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8: Live from NPR News in Culver City, California, I'm Dwayne Brown. Israel continues to launch near-daily attacks in Gaza, with at least 9 people killed in the past 24 hours. NPR's Anis Baba tells us this comes as Israel continues to reject a U.S. proposal for Hamas to withdraw from the region.
9: The aid group, Medical Aid for Palestinians, known as MAP, says a 65-year-old man was shot and killed inside a health clinic by an Israeli quadcopter in northern Gaza on Tuesday. That same day, an Israeli airstrike killed a 23-year-old paramedic. Video shows a 15-year-old boy running to the body before he too was killed in what's known as a double tap strike. Gaza's health ministry says a man and an 8-year-old girl were killed and 14 others wounded when Israeli fired 3 missiles on a tent. Israel's military says that attack killed a Hamas commander in the south, the third this week. Israel defense minister said after the attack that, quote, Hamas won't be in Gaza. Anis Baba, NPR News, Gaza.
8: The family of a San Antonio woman is suing Texas Attorney General Ken Paxton. They say she died because of the state's abortion ban. From Texas Public Radio, Jerry Claxton reports.
10: The family of 37-year-old Tierra Walker says she died after developing preeclampsia and that ending the pregnancy was the only treatment that could stabilize her. The family alleges doctors failed to provide that care because of Texas's abortion restrictions. The suit filed in a state district court names Paxton, as well as the executive director of the University of Texas Health System and individual doctors. Molly Duane is one of the attorneys for the family.
11: The basic principle here is that you cannot take away someone's life as a state and not be held liable for doing so.
10: Paxton's office did not immediately respond to a request for comment.
8: You're listening to NPR News.
3: You're listening to All Things Considered. I'm Lauren Patterson with Boise State Public Radio. Businesses contracting with public land agencies made about $1 billion fewer dollars last year after President Trump took office. That's the finding from a new analysis of federal data from consulting group Prospect Partners. Author and former federal official Bernie Kluger says the data shows a shift in how the country mitigates and suppresses wildfires. Funds are increasingly going toward fighting fire from the air instead of the ground.
12: We're seeing fewer of those local family businesses that were providing local expertise and knowledge, and we're seeing more of those contracts going to a smaller number of aviation firms.
3: Kluger says this contradicts the Trump administration's assertion that it supports small businesses. In the Mountain West, New Mexico and Colorado saw the biggest dip, followed by Arizona, Nevada, Utah, and Wyoming. The private sector in Idaho and Montana is seeing more money overall thanks to a few big projects, though they now have dozens fewer contractors. The iconic Mesa Verde National Park in Colorado plans to return thousands of cultural artifacts and the remains of dozens of indigenous people to tribes.
0: Park officials said this is the largest proposed return of Native American property ever for the area, known for its historic cliff dwellings and ancient ancestral sites. According to the Denver Post, Mesa Verde staff spent 2 years evaluating the park's collection for items that should be returned under a 1990 federal law. For more stories, visit BoiseStatePublicRadio.org. 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
2: You're listening to All Things Considered on Boise State Public Radio News, 5:34 on your Wednesday afternoon. I am James Dawson here with the aforementioned Lauren Patterson, and you have caught us in the middle of a triple match. You know, the details are fairly self-explanatory. 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You select an amount that is right for you, and then that amount gets tripled. Pretty simple. Can't get easier than that, Lauren.
3: And you're in the control room. I could see you in there working the dials and the knobs and such. And I think you have a little insight to where the donations are coming from and if they're stacking. And I hear they're kind of blasting off. Is that true? Are people calling in?
2: They are. The 5 o'clock hour actually has been pretty insane so far. And I do have to say good news and bad news. Good news is lots of people are supporting public radio. Bad news for me personally, it seems that you won our bet. Nikki from Twin Falls managed to, you know, put in their donation before anyone from Lewiston could possibly chime in. But yes. Again, we all win in public radio because of this, but Lauren especially wins.
3: That's right. And if you're just tuning in and you have no idea what we're talking about, Jimmy and I are having a friendly competition based on trying to get our hometowns to donate. He grew up in Lewiston. I grew up in Twin Falls. I think I maybe have a little bit of an advantage with, you know, the southern Idaho. We have a little higher population there in Twin, but you know, I pulled through and I'm a winner, and Jimmy lost this one. So
2: well, I mean, people are still putting in an honest day's work up in the Pacific time zone too. So, you know, maybe that contributed to it.
3: And I'm the one that's up here by Lewiston. So I'm watching over your hometown. You're watching over mine. It's a beautiful, beautiful thing. And if you want to donate one time, that's great. But also a monthly sustaining gift, that gives us the confidence we need to plan ahead instead of simply reacting all the time to the funding

0: 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So again, make that phone call, make that pledge of support, 208-426-1190. No matter where you are in Idaho, no matter where you are listening to us from, whether it's Gail in Ketchum, Marilyn in Nampa, Nikki again in Twin Falls, or Wendy in Horseshoe Bend, give us that call, make that pledge of support, please, and thank you so much.
1: 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More information can be found online at idahoea.org.
2: 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I'm Juana Summers.
3: And I'm Mary Louise Kelly. America has not had a Surgeon General for nearly 2 years. That could soon change. Dr. Nicole Sapphire is President Trump's current nominee for the position. She had her confirmation hearing in the Senate today. NPR's Selena Simmons-Duffin was watching. Hey there, Selena.
4: Hi, Mary Louise.
3: Who is Dr. Nicole Sapphire?
4: She's a radiologist and directs breast imaging at Memorial Sloan Kettering Monmouth in New Jersey. She's also a former Fox News commentator. She has a podcast and a book. She is President Trump's third pick for this role. His first pick dropped out early and there was never a hearing. His second pick, Dr. Casey Means, had a hearing but faced fierce pushback over her lack of credentials. Sapphire has faced some pushback from public health groups as well, but not nearly as much.
3: Okay.
4: Today, she pitched herself to senators as a real doctor who's treated patients and as a strong communicator. She did take a few stances that sounded different from the man who would be her boss if she's confirmed, Health Secretary Robert F. Kennedy Jr.
3: Stances on what that are different from the man who would be her boss?
4: Well, vaccines was the big one. So the most interesting moment in the hearing came this morning with the committee chair, Bill Cassidy. He's a Republican from Louisiana who's also a physician who supports vaccines. Secretary Kennedy has a long history of anti-vaccine activism, and to earn his confirmation, he made promises to Cassidy about vaccine policy he has since broken. So right off the bat in this hearing, Cassidy started grilling Sapphire about measles and the MMR vaccine.
5: Does it cause autism?
6: I do not believe childhood vaccines cause autism.
5: And should a parent be vaccinating her child with the MMR?
6: I think that the recommendation is to combat what we are seeing right now, the best tool we have to combat these infections, to save the most lives, and to also create population herd immunity is vaccination against the MMR.
4: They went back and forth for a while, but ultimately Cassidy did seem satisfied by her response. But it's interesting to think about how that position is going to play if and when she's confirmed as Surgeon General. You might recall a past Senate-confirmed leader who supported vaccines lasted less than a month on the job because of clashes with Kennedy.
3: Yeah. Any other areas where there was daylight between Sapphire and Secretary Kennedy?
4: You know, I was also interested in Sapphire's comments about smoking. The Trump administration has really seemed to favor vape companies this term. Kennedy shut down two smoking-related departments at HHS after coming into office. So it was pretty striking to hear Sapphire say this.
6: I am as anti-smoking, anti-tobacco as you could imagine anyone to be.
4: She did say at another point that maybe vapes could help with quitting cigarettes. So it's an area where it'll be interesting to see how this plays out.
3: And Selena, quick update on the other nominees in the hearing today. It wasn't just Sapphire up for confirmation.
4: That's right. Chris Klomp was also in the hearing. He's a former health tech executive who's been running much of the day-to-day operations at HHS since February. He's the nominee to serve as deputy secretary of HHS. And Dr. Timothy Westlake, who is a Wisconsin-based emergency medicine physician, has been nominated to serve as assistant secretary for mental health and substance use. I would say overall, there were some tense moments in the hearing, but the nominees had a pretty friendly reception from senators of both parties. The next step is for the committee to vote on whether to recommend them to the full Senate, and there's no set timeline for that.
3: NPR's Selena Simmons-Duffin, thank you.
4: You're welcome.
7: Millions of federal student loan borrowers are late on their payments. Now we know a little more about why. Recent federal data shows many of these borrowers who aren't paying went to the same problem schools. That is, schools that often market to low-income students and rely on taxpayers to foot the bill. NPR's Corey Turner explains.
8: Back in 2015, Lisa Kallenbaugh was living in the Los Angeles

0: this area and struggling.
1: You know, I didn't really have a place to live. I was sleeping in my car.
0: That's when she learned about UEI College. It's a big for-profit chain that offers short-term career training for jobs like dental assistant and electrician. Kallenbaugh enrolled to become a computer tech. It cost nearly $20,000, but...
1: I don't think I paid anything, literally, like opening up my wallet. It was just all the Pell Grant and the loan.
0: Both came from the federal student aid program. Kallenbaugh remembers the coursework being oddly easy and wasn't sure how it would lead to a good-paying job. She finished everything but a required externship that the school struggled to nail down. When it finally did...
1: It was in a far part of LA, and I let them know that. I said, I can't afford the gas to get there. And it was just kind of like, oh, sorry.
0: Kallenbaugh says the school sold itself as a place that would do everything it could to lift up its students. Instead, she says, she got a few basic computer skills, no externship, and no job.
1: Almost like this school is preying on the vulnerable. And looking back, it's like, oh, they got me.
0: The only thing Kallenbaugh has to show for it all is more than $10,000 in federal student loan debt. And this is where we get to that new federal data we mentioned in the intro. It shows there are hundreds of for-profit colleges, many of them short-term training programs like UEI, where at least 40% of recent borrowers are late on their payments.
2: These numbers were really jaw-dropping.
0: Eileen Connor heads the Project on Predatory Student Lending, a nonprofit that advocates on behalf of borrowers. And Preston Cooper studies student loan policy at the conservative-leaning American Enterprise Institute.
3: I was really shocked at just how many schools there are out there where a real significant chunk of borrowers are not making payments on their loans.
0: What's going on? Well, first, I asked UEI College.
4: We were concerned, and we need to do better, and it is all hands on deck right now tackling this problem.
0: Joseph Cockrell is a spokesman for UEI. He says the school has since closed Kallenbaugh's program, in part because it was clear it wasn't working well. But the data shows UEI also has a broader non-payment problem right now. That, Cockrell says, is because the pandemic payment pause, plus all the Biden-era talk of loan forgiveness, left borrowers feeling confused.
4: That they didn't know the status of their loans, thought their loans were forgiven, didn't know when or if they had to start repaying.
0: But the student loan experts NPR spoke with say many of these schools with high non-payment rates are also to blame. You can see it in their completion and job placement rates. Too many students are ending up with big debts, but no career to show for it. Not only that, Connor says.
2: If the federal student loan program did not exist, these schools would not exist.
0: That's because many of them market to low-income students who rely on government loans and grants to pay for their training. At many of these schools, Connor says, those federal dollars account for almost all of the school's revenue.
2: Why would anybody give or lend money to someone to go to these schools when it's a near certainty that they're not going to be able to repay it?
0: And Preston Cooper at AEI kind of agrees.
3: I think that if a private lender were looking at a school that has a 40%, 50% delinquency rate on past loans, they would probably say, we're not going to lend to that school.
0: And Cooper says, if a private bank wouldn't tolerate these kinds of losses, why does it make sense for taxpayers? The Trump administration has signaled it doesn't make sense, but it's not clear when or if the Education Department will do anything about it. Corey Turner, NPR News.

0: You're listening to All Things Considered on Boise State Public Radio News. I am James Dawson, joined by Lauren Patterson. It is 5:46 on your Wednesday afternoon. You're joining us in the midst of a triple match. I don't want to bury the lead here. Fancy journalism term, I guess, so-called. Anyway, that just means that your donation will be tripled. So if you give $50, that becomes $150. $200 becomes $600, so on and so forth. And you can only take advantage of this through the rest of the hour or until the bucks run out. So don't sleep on it.
1: Yeah, this is awesome. And I love it. We get to have our reader board. We get to see all the different towns and places people are donating. Maybe you could
0: Should I grab some, Jimmy?
1: Yeah. Bring it up. And while you're looking up where our donations are rolling in from, I want to remind people that in today's world, there's no shortage of information, but trusted information, that's something different. Every day, Boise State Public Radio works to earn your trust through carefully researched reporting, conversations, and journalism that's independent, balanced, and focused on Idaho. Jimmy and I care about that. We grew up in Idaho. We're Team Idaho. We're here to represent, baby.
0: Still here.
1: Is that right?
0: Still here. Can't get rid of us.
1: Still here.
0: That's right.
1: We've gone out. We've come back. But yeah, let's hear from some of the folks who have been donating. Give me them town names. Where are people sending money in from?
0: Yeah, we've got Todd from Eagle. We've got John from Boise. Oh, let's see. Austin from Mountain Home.
1: Wow.
0: Kurt from Sun Valley. Leanne from New Plymouth. Way to go. I haven't said New Plymouth's name for a while. But if you want to get your town's name on the map, give us that call, 208-426-1190. 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
1: Triple maxing. We are triple maxing on Boise State Public Radio this hour. Okay. We're really going to stop with the Gen Z terms. Okay. We promise. But because
0: you're
1: of your support,
0: goofing.
1: We've continued to work through one of the most challenging years in our history, okay? It's been tough. That's why we got to have a sense of humor about everything. But even though it was hard and a lot of stations lost funding, especially rural and tribal stations who were hit the hardest, still, in spite of that, because of your support, we published 907 local news stories, hundreds of local programs, and continue to serve listeners without a single layoff. 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
0: Incredible.
1: And it's awesome.
0: It really is. And, you know, as much as we might joke around to keep things light during, these membership drives, that really did hit home. I mean, I was talking with Murphy Woodhouse, our Mountain West News Bureau reporter, earlier, and we just cannot say enough about how that made us feel supported and loved and wanted in Idaho. You know, across the state, people donating when we lost our federal funding more than a year ago. And, you know, that has set us up and helped propel us into the future. And you can help jump on that rocket ship and fuel us. How far can I take this metaphor? Doesn't matter. Fuel up our rocket ship. 208-426-1190 is the number to call if you want to talk to a Boise State student who just got back into town. 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
3: Argentina's Lionel Messi recently announced his retirement from international football. Argentina is a soccer powerhouse that has produced world-class players, players like Messi, also Diego Maradona. So what can the United States learn from his football culture? Manuel Reda reports from Rosario, Messi's hometown, where elite coaching is within almost everyone's reach.
4: Newell's Old Boys is one of the most popular soccer clubs in Rosario. It also runs one of the city's largest youth academies. Every week, hundreds of kids ages 4 to 12 train at its facilities in the center of town. Many dream of becoming professionals, and in Rosario, that dream doesn't seem so far-fetched. This is the city where soccer legend Lionel Messi grew up and began his career at Newell's Youth Academy. It gives me a lot of joy to play. This is my passion, says 8-year-old Dastan Hill. Dastan lives in a farming town 120 miles from Rosario. Every week, his father, Carlos Hill, drives him to practice at Newell's. It's a big effort, both for the child and the parent, he says. Fortunately for Hill, training at Newell's is affordable. While in the United States, families pay $2,000 to $3,000 a year for elite youth soccer, Newell's charges about $25 a month, and its best young players pay nothing. Hill shakes his head when I tell him what American clubs charge. If they charge that here, only a few kids could play, he says. And here in Argentina, the best players tend to come from low-income backgrounds. Newell's can keep fees low because it has other ways of making money. The club has a professional team in Argentina's first division that earns income from ticket sales and broadcasting rights. It also makes money when its best players are transferred to other clubs in Argentina or abroad. Recently, a 21-year-old who rose through its youth categories was transferred to Boca Juniors for $4 million. The kids that we are training today are what sustains this institution, says Gustavo Togniarelli, the head of youth development at Newell's. In the United States, youth clubs don't have access to these kinds of payments. That's because teams in Major League Soccer, the country's top professional league, are not obliged to compensate youth clubs if they sign their players.
5: Really, what happens is if you train a player and they go to a better situation or a bigger club, you get nothing for that.
4: Rory O'Neill coaches an under-13 team in Pennsylvania. He says youth clubs in the U.S. have very limited streams of revenue.
5: The only option that they really have to pay for everything that they need to pay for is to get payment from parents.
4: In Argentina, Newell's Old Boys is among hundreds of clubs that subsidize the training of young kids with the hopes of transferring them to bigger clubs for a fee, or integrating them into their professional team. And while parents like Carlos Hill still make big sacrifices to get their kids to practice, the world's most popular sport seems to be much more affordable here than in the United States. We might not have so much money, Hill says, but in some areas, we have better quality of life. For NPR News, I'm Manuel Rueda, in Rosario, Argentina.

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1: My name is Russ. I live in Salmon, Idaho. I've been a sustaining member for a couple of decades now. I support BSU Radio because it's my primary source of news, especially when I want to hear both sides of an issue. I also really enjoy the special programs on the weekends, and I just increased my monthly amount because I know BSU Radio has faced some hard financial times, and I want to make sure it's there for not only me, but for future generations. Thank you.
2: Thank you so much, Russ. Yes, that's something that's actually a lot of our donors have done. 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I can increase my sustaining membership just a little bit more. And that has been a lifeline thrown to us, you know, a life ring, a life raft, whatever you want to, whatever metaphor you want to throw out there. 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I'm James Dawson, joined by Lauren Patterson. 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
3: Ooh, really? 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
2: Triple juicy.
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2: Walk, don't run to the phone.
3: 426. Yeah, that's right. We've got students standing by. They're ready to talk to you. 208-426-1190. You can also donate on the Boise State Public Radio app. And it's one thing to triple a donation, but what else could folks get out of this besides, of course, wonderful local journalism and programs, Jimmy?
2: Yeah, the things that, you know, are actually like wonderful and enriching for people's lives.
3: Yes. Right.
2: Yeah. You can get in on a sweepstakes in the next 3 minutes, just a little bit of time, triple your donation and get entered to the sweepstakes to win a pair of tickets for Ballet Idaho's annual rendition of The Nutcracker in December. Make it a little date night out in Boise. You know, it's a good time. A good time will be had by all if you get entered to win that and are chosen by our wonderful random number generator that we pump all this through. Let's take a look at the board. I mean, be like Catherine in Boise. What we've got: Karen from Parma, Tracy from Eagle, Maureen from McCall, and my personal favorite, Chuck from Weezer.
3: Yes, Weezer.
2: Yes, not just relevant because of the Blue Album and Pinkerton, but also giving money to public radio. Be like Glenn in Boise. A couple more. Kelly Keeley from Boise as well. Dennis from Nampa, who loves all of the news and stories. So many names to mention. Thank you. 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
3: That's right. 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That's 208-426-1190. What do we have, like 2 minutes left in triples, Jimmy?
2: Just barely. Yeah, about a minute and 50 seconds left. Triple match.
3: Oh, let's go.
2: Oh, it's so stressful. And I'm glad that like we don't have to run back and forth for the phones. I used to have to do that at a different station in Delaware. You know, very highbrow operation here. We get the students to answer your phone calls.
3: Yeah. Praise be to the volunteers.
2: Absolutely.
3: They are keeping us going. Thank you so much.
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5: The best thing Republicans can try to do is make this election about the Democrats. 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
6: I'm Michael Barbaro. 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
9: Live from NPR News in Washington, I'm Ryland Barton. Congress is sending a Russia sanctions bill to President Trump's desk. The vote split lawmakers in both parties, as NPR's Sam Greenglass reports.
10: Republican Congressman Michael McCaul says the sanctions will target the officials, companies, and banks helping fund Russia's war in Ukraine.
11: When we look back at this moment in time, I want to be able to say that we used all the tools available to end this war.
10: The package will allow President Trump to impose tariffs on countries buying oil and natural gas from Russia, a sticking point for many Democrats like Congressman Don Beyer.
12: The bill is a loophole that would allow him to define basically any country as a facilitator of evading Russian sanctions. He could then hit them with tariffs of up to 100% with no guardrails or oversight and no expiration.
10: The legislation is named